0: And you want to kill for some clean air and a good coffee over here. And there's no generic latte over here.
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0: ABC News, good morning, I'm Garrett Mundy. Officials say so far there's no evidence a deadly strain of bird flu detected in Western Australia has been spreading in poultry or wild bird populations in the country. The H5 strain of avian influenza has been confirmed in a migratory seabird found sick on a beach in WA's south, while a second suspected case has also been found in the same area. The highly contagious disease has devastated wildlife populations overseas. Australia's Chief Veterinary Officer, Dr. Beth Cookson, says the focus is on detecting the virus and restricting its spread.
1: It's very early in the investigation. We have had the two individual seabirds in a very isolated location, so our primary focus at the moment is really understanding whether it has spread to other populations.
0: Three City of South Perth councillors have resigned over just 3 days. Hayley Prendeville's resignation was announced on Friday, but she did not explain why. It was followed by Tim Howling and Bronwyn Waugh announcing their departures yesterday. In statements on social media, both cited concerns about whether the scale of rate increases proposed by the city's administration were appropriate. A local government inspector was appointed to monitor the city earlier this year. The South Perth Council last week voted to ask for her term to be extended until mid-August. A 19-year-old man has been charged with driving offences following the death of a woman struck by a car last month. Police say the 19-year-old woman was hit by a blue hatchback near the Bentley Plaza shopping complex on Saturday the 16th of May. She was taken to Royal Perth Hospital but could not be saved. The Forestfield man has been charged with careless driving causing death, grievous bodily harm or bodily harm. He's due to face the Armidale Magistrates Court on the 3rd of July. Labor frontbencher Murray Watt says the government expected auction clearance rates to fall after last month's federal budget. According to property data firm Cotality, auction clearance rates fell to 47% nationally last week. It cited plans to limit negative gearing and the capital gains tax discount to new builds only, as well as rising inflation, three interest rate rises and the war in the Middle East as contributing factors. Senator Watt says if it means fewer investors are competing against first home buyers, that's a good thing.
2: We're not surprised to see some level of cooling in auction markets. And if that makes it more possible for Australians to get into the housing market for the first time, that's a good thing.
0: Six men have been arrested in connection with what federal police say is the largest cocaine bust ever seen in Australia. Murray Olds reports.
3: Federal police say more than 2.5 tonnes of plastic-wrapped cocaine with a street value of more than $815 million was found during a raid on a property at Londonderry in Sydney's West last Friday. Police say the scale of the seizure is unprecedented. It represents around 3 million street-level deals. Police say the drugs were found buried under false floors of shipping containers that had been placed above a series of underground bunkers. Investigations began last month after 40 kilos of cocaine were found floating near a boat ramp in far north Queensland after a truck fire. It's alleged the drugs were offloaded to two small craft on the Great Barrier Reef.
0: The United States says traffic is continuing to flow through the Strait of Hormuz despite Iran announcing it had closed the vital oil passage. Iran's Joint Military Command says it shut the strait because Israel is continuing its attacks on Hezbollah in Lebanon. Tehran wants a lasting peace in Lebanon to be included in any long-term peace agreement with the United States. American and Iranian officials have been meeting in Switzerland to try to reach a permanent ceasefire. U.S. Energy Secretary Chris Wright says close to 70 ships have passed through the strait in the past 24 hours.
4: Traffic is flowing through the straits quite nicely. Now, that's because of a U.S. military presence. Iranians still have not demined the central shipping channel, but the U.S. opened a separate channel down south. We've been escorting ships through that for several weeks now.
0: And in sports, tennis champion Serena Williams has been awarded a wild card to the singles draw at Wimbledon, which starts next week. The 44-year-old recently returned to competition in doubles after nearly 4 years away from professional tennis. It means Williams will play both singles and doubles at Wimbledon after already accepting a wild card for the doubles competition with older sister Venus. Serena has won the singles title 7 times at the All England Club. Showers today, south of a line from Gingin to Southern Cross through to the southern goldfields and far western Eucla. The chance of a light shower over the remainder of the southwest land division, northern goldfields, Gascoyne, western Pilbara and central interior. Windy this morning over the eastern Pilbara and north interior. Partly cloudy in Perth with a slight chance of a shower. Light winds, a top of 19 degrees expected. Right now in the city it is 12.9 degrees. That's the latest from the ABC Newsroom. It's now 5 past 8.
5: Good morning. Welcome to AM. I'm Melissa Clark in Canberra, coming to you from Ngunnawal country and acknowledging other custodians. On today's program, Australia's poultry industry on high alert as a deadly strain of bird flu reaches our shores, and how the World Cup might be softening attitudes towards migrants in the United States.
6: We want to have a safe and secure border. So that's why you'll see a lot of discussion about what this should look like here in Texas. No question, immigrants are such an important part of our community and have been for many, many years.
5: But first, auction clearance rates have fallen to their lowest rates since the start of the COVID-19 pandemic. It comes as the federal government pushes its tax reforms on capital gains and negative gearing through Parliament, and uncertainty about whether the interest rates move next will continue to rise. Tanya Dendrinos has more. Tanya, take me through the figures from the real estate market this weekend.
7: Mel, preliminary data from information services company Cotality's auction clearance rates for the weekend came in at 47%, and that is the lowest since April 2020. Now, over the past 12 weeks or so, clearance rates have been below 60%, but Cotality says this is a telling sign that there is now a growing divide between the expectations of buyers and sellers. The figures, of course, will be finalised on Wednesday, and I spoke to Cotality's research director, Tim Lawless, a short time ago. He told me that the figures are typically revised down, so he expects that final figure to be sitting in the low 40% range. I asked him what he thought was driving this slump.
8: This isn't just about the budget, but I think it was quite clear that after the budget, we did see that the trend in clearance rates moving lower. But before that, we're already seeing clearance rates slumping, partly due to 75 basis points of rate hikes, partly due to things like affordability and serviceability challenges. Confidence has fallen off a cliff amid the Iran war and high fuel prices and high inflation.
5: Tim Lawless, Cotality's research director there. So, Tanya, what does this suggest about the state of the housing market at the moment?
7: Well, according to Tim Lawless, he says it's in a holding pattern. It is good news, of course, for buyers. They've got perhaps more room to negotiate, more choice, and they can take a bit more time in making their decisions. Let's hear a little bit more from Tim Lawless.
8: We're clearly seeing housing values going backwards in the two largest markets, Sydney and Melbourne. In fact, they've been going backwards pretty much since the end of last year. The other markets, the mid-sized capitals, are also losing momentum fast. And I wouldn't be surprised if we do see those markets flattening out, if not moving into some level of a correction as well.
5: Tim Lawless again there. So the federal government's been trying to address problems with housing affordability. But of course, people who already own their own home don't want to see house prices fall. So how's the federal government responding to these developments?
7: Well, Mel, this morning we've seen a number of ministers come out. They've been asked about this question entirely, and they are walking a bit of a tightrope. They, of course, are backing the fact that this is good news for buyers, people who need to get into the market and have been wanting to do so for some time. Environment Minister Murray Watt said that this has been very much in line with Treasury projections. Tanya Plibersek, the Minister for Social Services, said similar things this morning. She said that housing prices were growing too fast, so this is about reining them in.
9: Well, what we anticipate over time is not that house prices will continue to fall, but that they will grow more slowly. House prices have been growing too fast, and that's meant that young Australians haven't been able to afford a home of their own.
5: Senior Cabinet Minister Tanya Plibersek there, and before her, our reporter Tanya Dendrinos. Now, the next fortnight is crucial for the federal government's efforts to legislate those changes to capital gains tax and negative gearing, as well as its cuts to the National Disability Insurance Scheme. Labor is hoping the Greens will support the taxation changes while relying on the Coalition to vote for the NDIS cuts. Marissa Waters is the leader of the Greens. She joined me in our Parliament House studio earlier. Senator, thanks for speaking with AM this morning.
10: Good morning, Mel.
5: So let's start with the NDIS. The Greens have been pushing for a longer parliamentary inquiry. Have you been able to get the government to agree to that?
10: Well, can I say it is just outrageous that the government is choosing to punch down on people with a disability

0: and to make savings off the back of the most vulnerable in our community. Rather than raising revenue from, say, taxing gas corporations who are fleecing everyone, they've chosen to send 241,000 people off support. And there's nowhere for those folk to go. These other supports that they're promising aren't in existence yet. And so we will fight these cuts with everything we've got. And my call today is for the government to withdraw that bill. We want to see this bill gone. And if they won't do that, well, it's incumbent upon the Liberals to follow through on some of their rhetoric and actually vote against these cuts like the Greens would do.
1: You've nonetheless been looking for a greater opportunity for people who'd be affected by the cuts to be able to explain what it would mean to them. The government has made it clear it's willing to allow a longer inquiry if the Greens support the passage of its taxation changes in this coming fortnight. Is that a kind of deal that you would be willing to strike?
0: Well, we take these issues on their merits, Mel, and we'll have a chance to talk about how these tax reforms, we don't think, are actually going to fix the housing crisis. They could have. They could have been designed to do so.
1: We'll come to that in a minute. But are you willing to accept passing that legislation in return for getting more time before these NDIS cuts are brought before the Senate for a vote?
0: I can assure your listeners that we are doing everything we can to try to stop this cruel NDIS bill that will see more than 340,000 people left without the ability to have a shower or even leave the house in some cases. So we are having those discussions, but we are using everything we've got to make sure that these cuts actually stopped completely, but at the very least inquired into even further. We saw through the inquiry last week the scale of the depravity of these cuts and the real human impacts that they would have.
1: And we've seen the committee delay putting together and releasing its report from what it has heard because of these discussions going on about whether or not the inquiry could go on longer. So can you give us any clarity about whether or not there will be more hearings over the coming weeks?
0: I can give you clarity that the Greens will always push to stop these cruel cuts and that we will use every lever we possibly can to try to see these cuts stopped.
1: When it comes to the taxation changes that the government's looking at making, it seems quite confident that the Greens will ultimately support the changes to capital gains tax, discount and negative gearing, even though you have concerns about some of the elements of the package. Are you ultimately going to be able to force the government to make any of the changes that you want to see?
0: Well, Mel, we've seen quite a lot of changes announced last week, some of which addressed some of our concerns about ministerial discretion. And we're continuing those discussions and we're looking through the detail of those amendments. But the government really missed an opportunity to actually address the housing crisis. By keeping all of that legacy negative gearing and capital gains tax in place, those professional property investors who've got 50 or 100 homes are going to be sitting pretty forever while young people will still struggle to afford a home.
1: The government given you any indication that those elements is something that it's willing to make changes on, or is the changes that it's made are all you're going to be able to get?
0: Well, we'll continue those discussions, Mel, but grandfathering in those negative gearing and capital gains tax perks that have seen homes become so ridiculously unaffordable in this country is just condemning whole generations of people to never being able to afford their own home. And this is meant to be the Australian dream, and young people deserve to be able to have a roof over their heads. Everyone in this country should have that. And so the government missed the opportunity to do it properly. There's still time, but the real test will be, do house prices actually start to come down as the years unfold? Do rents start to come down? Does anything get any better? It's an open question.
1: Would the government have a guaranteed support of the Greens if the grandfathering of negative gearing were changed? Would that be enough to give you a definite level of support?
0: Well, that's what we've been clearly pushing for many, many years.
1: And if they don't?
0: Well,
1: we will have a
0: look at the final shape of the package. They're still making changes, you know, as late as last week.
1: Larissa Waters, thanks very much for speaking to AM this morning.
0: Thanks, Mel.
1: And Senator Waters is the leader of the Greens. You're listening to AM, where it's 14 minutes past 8. The embattled British Prime Minister Sir Keir Starmer is widely expected to resign or lay out a timetable for his departure as early as today. Pressure built steadily over the weekend for him to go after rival Andy Burnham's decisive victory in the Makerfield by-election. Mr Burnham, who'll be sworn in as an MP today, has previously said he'd launch a leadership challenge against the PM. Europe Bureau Chief Mazoe Ford reports from London.
2: Sir Keir Starmer and his family spent the weekend at the Prime Minister's country estate Chequers. but it was anything but relaxing.
3: He is taking the time, as well as dealing with all the issues that a Prime Minister deals with over a weekend, a very busy weekend, that he's also taking the time to think through what the political realities are today compared to last week, the week before.
2: That's Business Secretary and close Keir Starmer ally Peter Kyle on the BBC, after being asked if his boss still plans to fight for his job. Mr Kyle's answers mark a significant shift in tone from the government.
3: He's a Prime Minister who always puts country first, and that he'll be framing every decision that he makes today on behalf of the country in his day-to-day job as Prime Minister, but also when he thinks about the party going forward.
2: As of Friday, Number 10 and the PM were standing firm.
4: But if there is a contest, just to be clear with you, then yes, I will run, I will stand, and I've said repeatedly I'm not going to walk away from that.
2: Sir Keir's leadership is on the brink after Labour candidate Andy Burnham's resounding win in a by-election in Makerfield in the north of England last week.
5: We are going to take that opportunity and we are going to lay out a new path for Britain.
2: The Mayor of Greater Manchester, who's consistently rated the UK's most popular politician, had said that if he won Makerfield, he'd challenge the deeply unpopular PM for the top job. Polls predicted the by-election would be a close contest against the candidate from the surging right-wing anti-immigration Reform UK party, but Mr Burnham won comfortably. Professor John Curtis is the UK's most respected pollster.
6: Mr Burnham has provided as much evidence as any Labour MP could expect from a by-election as to his potential ability to be able to take the challenge to reform and to fight an electoral strategy and frame an appeal that enables Labour to be competitive with reform. And that, above all, is what many a Labour MP is seeking.
2: Toby Perkins is one MP who doesn't want Sir Keir to resign.
7: We'd be on to our seventh Prime Minister in 10 years. I don't believe that this is a government that's manifestly failing. He took the Labour Party from its worst ever defeat to its second best ever victory. And I think he deserves a bit of time.

0: Keir Starmer will resign as Prime Minister of the United Kingdom. But Number 10 insists the pair didn't speak over the weekend. If he does stand down, the question then would be whether there'd be a coronation for Mr. Burnham or a contest with others. This is Mazoe Ford in London, reporting for AM.
1: Back home, Australians are being urged to watch out for suspicious deaths or other unusual behaviour among birds and other animals as authorities work to contain the deadly H5 variant of bird flu, which has finally reached our shores. Australia was the only continent in the world where the disease hadn't spread until a dead seabird was found on a beach near Esperance in Western Australia on Friday. Nick Grimm has been following developments and he joined me a short time ago. Nick, how big are the concerns around the discovery of this disease on the Australian mainland?
2: Yeah, Mel, this is a worry for wildlife experts, government authorities and the poultry industry. They've all seen the consequences this strain of bird flu has had elsewhere. H5 has infected millions of birds worldwide, and now with confirmation that it's been found here on the Australian mainland, the disease has spread now to every continent around the world. Now, that said, we need to remember that just one case has been confirmed so far. A second case is expected to be confirmed soon. There have been 16 additional reports of other sick or dead birds observed so far, but bird flu is yet to be confirmed as the cause. Now, given authorities here have had plenty of time to prepare for the arrival of this strain, around $100 million has been spent by the federal government so far on making itself ready for this eventuality. We're being assured that measures are now being rolled out to try to contain any outbreak. But as Federal Environment Minister Murray Watt is telling us this morning, there is concern about what could happen if it gets out of hand.
3: If we were to have a widespread outbreak of this deadly strain, that would have a very significant impact on wildlife in Australia. We know that bird flu can not only impact on birds, but also mammals as well. And really, the ones that we're most concerned about are our most endangered species, whether it be particular types of birds, the Australian sea lion, which is an endangered species and could catch bird flu as well.
1: Federal Environment Minister Murray Watt there. So, Nick, what should people do if they come across a bird that they suspect might be carrying avian influenza?
2: Well, for a start, stay away from any potentially infected animals. As the Environment Minister was just pointing out, there's concern about the potential for the disease to jump species to mammals, for example, or even to humans if they could become infected. Wildlife experts are warning the public if they encounter any birds or animals that are dead or in distress to alert authorities. And for more on that advice, I've been speaking to Dr. Eric Verler. He's a researcher with the Australasian Seabird Group.
4: The public should be aware of, for example, unusual mortality events. If you go to a beach and there's 10 gulls or 10 cormorants dead on the beach, unusual mortality events are perhaps the most obvious signal of the arrival of the disease. But also, if you see a flock of birds and some of the birds are flying weakly or not keeping up, or you're seeing changes in behaviour, changes in posture, anything that's unusual. At the moment now, we don't know how the disease will impact Australia's birds. So people are looking for, or people should be looking for, anything that is unusual, atypical, or something that just doesn't sit right with their own personal experiences.
2: So what can people do if they actually observe one of these birds, you know, on their property, for example?
4: Look, if you see anything at all that's suspicious or anomalous or atypical, call the authorities. There's a parks and wildlife agency of some sort in every state and territory in Australia. Call your local office, tell them what you've got. Given that we now have instances of birds in WA with the disease, the agencies are in a response mode. They're waiting for the phone call. They're waiting for the community to alert them of a potential situation. If somebody encounters an ill bird or what may appear to be an ill bird on their property, again, don't touch it, don't approach it, just leave the bird alone for the moment, call the authorities. There will be people that are properly dressed, properly trained to respond, to pick up the bird and see, determine if in fact, if it is a diseased bird or if it's something else that's going on. The best thing that people can do right now is not touch, not get too close and not potentially become ill or a vector themselves.
1: Eric Verler, a researcher with the Australasian Seabird Group. He was speaking to Nick Grimm there. A Four Corners investigation has found the Victorian government is subsidising logging in Tasmania's native forests, even though it's ended native logging in its own state. Environmentalists say the government

0: Money is fueling forest destruction in Tasmania, with the timber being sent over to some mills in Victoria to keep them operating. It's just one unintended consequence of shutting down Victoria's logging industry, as Jessica Longbottom reports.
1: OK, here it comes. Let's go.
2: Former Greens MP Paul O'Halloran is behind the wheel of his white Subaru on a highway in northern Tasmania.
1: These are big logs.
2: We're chasing a truck that's carrying a load of native logs that O'Halloran believes will ultimately end up in Victoria. He started monitoring the truck movements after he and others noticed a huge uptick in logs leaving the island on boats for Victoria about 3 years ago.
3: Why does it matter if logs are going across Bass Strait?
1: Tasmanian native forests are already unsustainably logged, and this is just putting more and more pressure on those native forests. And we know that those native forests are worth more standing.
2: The increase came at the same time Victoria banned native logging in state forests and gave communities and businesses $1.5 billion in compensation to transition away from it.
4: Hey Josh, how are you?
5: Good, yeah,
4: good, mate. Finished for the day?
2: One of the biggest beneficiaries was the ash mill in Hayfield in eastern Victoria, whose major shareholder is the Victorian government. Its managing director is Vince Hurley.
6: It's not just about the mill. It's actually more than a mill. This is a manufacturing plant and it employs over 200 people. It's critical for Hayfield. And without it, Hayfield wouldn't be here.
2: Since the Victorian ban, it's switched to getting most of its supply from Tasmania, half from native forests and half from plantation. It received $45 million of compensation, most of which the government legally had to pay the company for breaking its contract to provide the business with logs from its own forests.
6: Most people closed and they can drive around in their gold-plated Rolls Royces or whatever they bought with it. What we've done is we've reinvested that money in the business to enable ash to still be here, to enable the community to be here.
2: But Professor Daniela Juric, who lectures in forensic accounting at Monash University, has examined the books of the company for Four Corners up until the end of 2025. She says it's that money that's enabled the company to buy timber from Tasmania, and the company was dependent on it to be operational.
7: It looks like an entity that's struggling to stay afloat without the additional compensation from the Victorian state government.
2: Professor of Forest Ecology at the Australian National University, David Lindenmeyer, says Victoria is effectively paying for logging in Tasmania after banning it in its own state.
8: That's just appalling and inappropriate, and it should stop, and it should stop now.
2: Vince Hurley disputes Daniela Juric's findings and says the money was legally owed to ash and it went into improving manufacturing, not buying timber. Premier Jacinta Allen told Four Corners the government would always back jobs.
9: What we are doing here in Victoria is backing workers and their families in small rural communities in East Gippsland.
2: Former Greens MP Paul O'Halloran says it's coming at the cost of Tasmania's forests.
1: What I think they're doing is obscene. Why would you loudly proclaim that you're moving out of your own native forests and yet you're quite okay with moving into another state's native forest estate? I mean, I would say surely that is not an ethical thing to do.
0: Former Greens MP Paul O'Halloran, he was speaking to Jessica Longbottom. And you can see the full report on Four Corners tonight at 8:30 on ABC TV or anytime on iView. This year's Men's World Cup is the most culturally diverse in history, and fans from all around the world have converged on the USA, Canada and Mexico to follow their teams. With the US increasingly cracking down on immigration, some are hoping the World Cup will make a lasting difference to opinions on migration. Amanda Shalala reports from Dallas.
10: Each World Cup host city has been flooded with travelling fans, North America's vast diaspora, and locals eager to be part of the experience. Not everyone has been made welcome. In the months leading up to the tournament, US President Donald Trump's administration has tightened immigration enforcement through the deployment of ICE agents. The government has denied visas to some fans and officials and made the Iranian team fly in and out of their Mexico base for their games. Their coach Amir Khalanoe has criticised the restrictions.
11: The last time, we had at least 24 hours before the game.

0: But this game, they gave us less than 16 hours, which forced us to conduct our training only partially. And that situation made things even tougher for us.
1: Here in Republican heartland in Texas, some believe politics should make way for a more human-focused approach when it comes to immigration, including Ann Wicks from the George W. Bush Institute, a nonpartisan policy and research organisation here in Dallas.
2: We have a border and we want to have a safe and secure border. So that's why you'll see a lot of discussion about what this should look like here in Texas. But it is no question immigrants are such an important part of our community and our economy. And have been for many, many years.
3: Here they come again. Lamine Yamal! There is his moment!
1: This playing group is the most culturally diverse in men's World Cup history. Nearly a quarter of players were born outside of the country they're representing, and Ben Brindle from the Migration Observatory at the University of Oxford says many more are second or third generation migrants.
4: We really see that some of the players playing for national sides now, that's influenced by colonial migration from some of this decades earlier. So when France won the World Cup in 2018, there were about 13, 14 players who had an African-born parent. You see it with England's squad at this World Cup, that there's a lot of people that have parents or grandparents from the Caribbean following some of that colonial migration after the Second World War.
1: Dr. Brindle says some studies suggest more diverse teams perform better due to a bigger talent pool and wider array of physical attributes and playing styles.
4: So it's not the only way to win the World Cup. It's not going to magically transform your fortunes, but it will help in terms of that success that you have at international tournaments.
1: And Wicks hopes this celebration of diversity can make a lasting difference.
2: It's really remarkable to see how sports can bring people together from around the world. This is something we see over time with World Cups, with Olympics, with so many things. And I think we see that happening here today, that there's such excitement to welcome people from around the world and to celebrate watching incredible soccer or football, depending on where you're from.
5: Ann Wicks from the policy and research organisation George W. Bush Institute, ending that report by Amanda Shalala. And briefly in finance, oil is higher. Brent crude's trading at $80.57 US a barrel. Gold's lower at $4,154 US dollars an ounce. And the Aussie dollar's lower, buying 70.1 US cents. That's AM for today. I'm Melissa Clark. It's now 8:30.
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7: Well, as you've been hearing on AM and over the weekend, WA is grappling with something it's long been able to avoid, and that is a deadly strain of bird flu. Now, one bird is confirmed to have had it. Tests are underway to see if more than a dozen others that have been found dead along the WA coast also have it. And if this takes hold, the impact, we're told, could be catastrophic because there is no immunity to the disease. There are concerns it could wipe out species like black swans. Stay with me for the latest. Find out what is at stake here and, importantly, what you need to do if you come across a dead or injured or a sick bird. Also, if you've ever been kicked out of your social media account with no explanation and no prospect of getting it back, you are not alone. In fact, you might be surprised to find out how common this is, because many of you simply don't report it. Now, after nine, you're going to hear from someone who has a suggestion that might help you reach a human being if you have an issue with your account. She's been talking about this for a while. That's coming up after nine. Also, more chaos in local government. You'll find out why three councillors have resigned from a Perth council in the space of just 3 days. So what's the problem? And does this point to a broader issue with this sector? Well, one of those former councillors has actually spoken to me. You'll hear what he's had to say and why he decided to resign after 10 o'clock. He'd only been in council for 8 months. Have a listen to what he's got to say, and then you tell me what needs to change, because he has some suggestions. First,
6: 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Traffic.
7: Hello, Nari.
8: Good morning, Nadia. Firstly, there's been a breakdown in Joondalup. That's on the Burns Beach Road entry to Mitchell Freeway southbound. The right lane is blocked, police are on site, and traffic is slow on approach. There's also a vehicle fire at the Lakes. That's at Great Eastern Highway westbound at the Great Southern Highway. Traffic is reduced to a single lane. emergency services are on site, exercise extreme caution in the area. And finally, on the freeways, Mitchell Freeway southbound is slow, Whitfords Avenue to Warwick Road. And on the Kwinana northbound, it's busy Anchortel Road to Rowley Road and Leach Highway to Mount Henry Bridge.
7: Good on you, Nari. Thank you for that. And if you are one of those drivers that tends to do more than 40 k's an hour in school zones, you better change your habits, because the Road Safety Commission is going to set up 20 new speed cameras. The first is being placed at Court Grammar School in Mundijong, where 80% of drivers were not complying with the school speed limit. Now, the Road Safety Commissioner, Adrian Warner, was talking to Christian Horgan on Brekkie this morning, and he explained how these new semi-fixed cameras will work.
9: We're going to leave the cameras at least for a whole term. So we'll engage with the school community and help them get the message out about the behaviour and the behaviour change that we hope to see. And then depending on how people behave and react to the new enforcement, we'll either keep them there a little bit longer or move them around. So over 2 years, we think on average we'll move each camera a couple of times a year. So we're thinking over 100 schools over the next 2 years will be able to apply a little bit of enforcement pressure to. School zones should be one of the safest places on our roads, and sadly they're not. We've had 54 serious injuries over the last few years and 3 fatalities. So it's in everyone's interest to slow down.
7: So you have been warned, and a reminder that those safety cameras will be operating during the school term between 7:30 a.m. and 9 a.m. and then again at 2:30 p.m. until 4 p.m, which is when you should be driving through those school zones at just 40 k's an hour.
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7: And it is 27 to 9. Well, tests are underway at the moment to find out how many dead birds found along WA's south coast have been infected with the deadly avian influenza. Now, this has been sweeping across the globe, and it was inevitable that it would finally reach our shores. And that moment happened on Friday when a local vet found a sick bird washed up on a remote beach near Esperance. Now, testing has confirmed this subantarctic bird, known as a brown skua, had the deadly H5 strain of bird flu. So how far could this spread, and what is at stake here? Well, I want to get the latest from Jackie Jarvis, who's WA's Agriculture Minister. Minister, good morning.
10: Hi, Nadia.
7: So, any more reports of dead or injured, dead or sick birds?
10: So, Nadia, look, as of this time of year, we get many reports of dead or injured birds on the coast, particularly those migratory birds. So, it's not unusual. We will release numbers later today. So, obviously, it's been a busy weekend. So, you know, as reported, I think there were 16 calls on Saturday. I'll get the final numbers for yesterday's calls. As I said, it is not unusual, particularly with the wild weather we've been having, to have birds, you know, found on the beach. But the general public have been fantastic in reporting them and heeding our advice not to touch them. And so what happens is the calls come in, they get triaged by a DPIRD vet. We have a number of vets based across the state. And then either that DPIRD vet or biosecurity officer or you know, other local rangers or vets will go out and assess and take tests where required.
7: So you've obviously had more calls. As you said, you'll give us the numbers a little later today, but certainly more calls yesterday.
10: Absolutely. And as I said, the number that we have, the emergency animal disease hotline, is a regular number that we use, and people, we've actually seen an increase in people calling in about birds for the last couple of years because we've really been working on this preparedness. But yeah, the calls have ramped up, which is fantastic news, because we're in the surveillance phase, and this is what we really need the public to be doing.
7: And is the assumption that some of those other dead birds that are still being tested may well have this avian flu?
10: Look, there's no assumption, but if it is a migratory bird, if it is a bird that is known to be from that sub-Antarctic region, then, of course, you know, that is of concern, but there is no assumptions made about any of this.
7: What's the risk here? Why is this so serious?
10: So the risk is, and as I said, we've had a few years to prepare, but we know from around the world that the risk is to wild populations of birds. This cannot be controlled in wild populations of birds. Let's be really clear about that. And so the risk is any new disease that comes onto a new continent. We don't know how these diseases act in different areas. And so the risk is obviously to wildlife. There is, of course, that risk to poultry and more broadly other

0: mammals. As I said, our farming industry is well aware of the preparedness actions we've been taking. So the risk is to wild populations. But again, we've had a couple of years to prepare for this. We know what we need to do. There are plans in place. And so it depends how this plays out. But at this stage, we are not yet in that outbreak phase. We're still in that, that surveillance phase.
1: Okay. If we go to an outbreak phase, how does that look? How do you respond?
0: So, look, obviously it depends on the location. So things like voluntary housing orders for chicken and egg producers, and that allows those people who are free-range producers to house their birds. I know down in the south coast, I've already heard reports of some farmers choosing to do that. So that means bringing all poultry into a housed area where their food and their water can't be contaminated from wild bird droppings. It means things like looking at vulnerable wildlife populations. There is a vaccine available, but the vaccine requires two doses and so can really only be used in sort of those contained environments. So we already, as part of those plans, know that we need to, protect certain colonies of animals that might be at risk. We have the benefit, I guess, of seeing what's happened in other locations. I'm told in some other regions of the world, they didn't know they had this bird flu until it actually started hitting, farmed poultry birds. We have the benefit of knowing this was coming.
1: Right. Jackie Jarvis is my guest this morning. She's the Agriculture Minister here in WA. And you talk about some farmers, some poultry breeders already sort of not locking down, but as you said, housing their chickens. Does that mean that free-range chickens then don't become free-range chickens?
0: Well, because it's a voluntary housing order under sort of the free-range rules, if you like, they can still claim that free-range status because this is an order by government that's sort of saying that this is what we'd like you to do. So this is spread the way it would get into a poultry farm or even a backyard chicken coop is through droppings from wild birds or having wild birds to have access to the same water or feed as your birds. And so that's why when we have an outbreak, and I do hasten to add we're not in that outbreak phase, when we get to that phase, and that could be 2 weeks, it could be 2 years before that happens, then we'll issue more determinations then. But poultry producers are well prepared for this. They've looked at what's happened around the world and they know what they need to do.
1: Because obviously we don't want to jeopardise egg and chicken supplies.
0: Absolutely not. And that's why we already have been working really closely with authorities to make sure that, those people who have, those sort of free-range production systems understand what they need to do. DPIRT has been working with this industry, including small producers. So we have a lot of small poultry producers that, do free-range eggs, and pasture-raised eggs, and they, you might find them at your local farmer's market. We've been working with those producers for some time now, so they all know what they need to do. We've been working with wildlife carers. I mean, one of the reasons we got this detection so early was that wildlife carers have been trained and told what to look for and what to do.
1: And it's interesting, when you talked about, an outbreak, you said when we get to the outbreak response, not if. Does that mean it is inevitable that this will spread?
0: So we have, both myself and Federal Minister Julie Collins, have been saying for 2 years that bird flu is, it's not a case of if, it's when. Yep. And so, but what I will hasten to add, we are still in that phase where we are just looking and testing. Now, we could have more bad news in 2 days, we could have more bad news in 2 weeks, or it could be 2 months or 2 years. So I just really want to hasten to add that because it spreads in wild populations, we have always said, and I actually stood up in Parliament last year and made a statement saying, talking about what we were doing to prepare and saying that we will not be able to contain this. We're in the surveillance and phase and asking people to take those precautions.
1: Do you need to allocate extra funding for this, or have you already set aside some extra money?
0: So, look, we put some extra money in the budget a couple of years ago in preparedness for this. So we, in the 2023-24 budget, we had more money in the budget for more regional field personnel, increasing our diagnostic testing capability. We also put on more vets in DPIRT, and we actually also provided training to a network of private vets. We know Western Australia is a very large state, and so we almost have a sort of vets in reserve for us, for when we need that extra support. But also I should say that this is a national response, and so we will be working with the feds and with other states when we have these sort of national biosecurity issues. There is a methodology that's applied, and we all states put in because it's in the national interest. But absolutely, we'll be looking through if there's any more we need to do with regard to more funding. When we get a biosecurity response, Nadia, we don't wait for funding, we act. And this is regardless of what the biosecurity issue is, whether it's a Queensland fruit fly outbreak or shot hole borer, we act really quickly, and then we work through the funding process as we need to, and obviously I'll be having those discussions with my Cabinet colleagues.
1: Minister, I've been speaking with Australia's Chief Vet, and I'll bring that interview to our listeners after 9 o'clock, but, you know, we're seeing reports, you know, and people sort of saying, look, this could wipe out if it, you know, I don't want to catastrophise, but if it was to get out, because you can't control it in the sort of wild population, but, you know, you're potentially looking at wiping out black swans and things like that. I mean, do you think people understand how serious this is?
0: I think people understand how serious it is, but I think, again, we have plans in place for black swans, for fairy penguins. We know what we need to do. And if that means keeping, you know, a flock of birds in a, you know, in a controlled environment where we can do vaccines, we know that that's what we need to do. So I don't think we should be talking about, you know, wiping out species, because we've had 2 years to prepare, but it is very serious, absolutely, which is why I would urge anyone who sees a dead bird, I know your first response if you see a bird that's injured is to take it to a wildlife carer. In this instance, we're saying, please don't. Please keep an eye out for anything along the coastline that looks unusual, and report it to that that hotline.
1: All right, I'll remind people what that number is. Appreciate your time this morning, Jackie Jarvis. Thank you.
0: Thanks, Nadia.
1: She is the Agriculture Minister here in WA. For those asking, so please do not touch the bird, do not pick it up. If you see a dead or injured or sick bird, the hotline, 1800

0: report it to that hotline.
1: All right, I'll remind people what that number is. Appreciate your time this morning, Jackie Jarvis. Thank you.
0: Thanks, Nadia.
1: She is the Agriculture Minister here in WA. For those asking, so please do not touch the bird, do not pick it up. If you see a dead or injured or sick bird, the hotline 1800 675 888 might be worth writing that down. That's a 24-hour, 7-day-a-week hotline that you can call, 1800 675 888. It then directs callers to State and Territory Agriculture and Biosecurity Departments, and they'll deal with your observation. So birdflu.gov.au is also the website with all of the details. So 1800 675 888. You can also go to birdflu.gov.au, and that website has all the details. The number at right now, 1300 221 025, if you've seen anything, if you want to buy into this conversation, you can give me a call. Obviously, we are concerned about those in the poultry business, as they would be concerned. Gavin Millard is the president of the Esperance Poultry Association. And Gavin, good morning to you. And you've just cancelled your upcoming club show, which was set for July 4th. Was that a difficult decision?
2: The initial idea of cancelling it was, but yeah, as soon as I started to talk to the other committee members, we were all on the same page. So yeah, it was a pretty easy decision in the end to cancel it, unfortunately.
1: How many poultry farmers are there in Esperance, and what are you doing in response to what's happened?
2: I'm not sure on actual numbers of poultry farmers, but there's just a heck of a lot of people who've got backyard chickens for their own egg needs and wants. So, yeah, it's a big population of people with backyard chooks. So to look after them, that needs to be the priority.
1: So what are you doing? How are you doing? What are you doing at the moment? Are you voluntarily housing your chickens?
2: Yeah, it's the best way to go about it is obviously to keep the native population of birds away from our own backyard birds, and by either having to close them up for a little bit more of an extended period than normal, I think we need to do that just for our own security and to look after the guy around the corner that's got chooks. So if we all get on the same page, we can hopefully avoid anything too bad.
1: How are people feeling about this? And given the minister said, look, they've been waiting and preparing for the last 2 years because I guess they knew this moment would come.
2: Yeah, there's definitely a bit of nervousness about the area, hence why everybody from the Poultry Association jumped on board with shutting down the show for the year, just because it could spread the virus so easy. We had people that were going to come down from Northam, so that gives you a fair range of the disease to spread from a very small chance that it is there. It's just not worth doing.
1: Yeah, okay. Well, I guess you're sort of, you know, for want of a better term, walking on eggshells at the moment, but certainly doing everything you can I guess, you know, hope for the best, prepare for the worst.
2: Yeah, obviously, yeah. It's just getting it out to the community and letting people know what's going on, how they can look after their birds. And, yeah, by far the biggest way is to keep your birds locked up, keep them away from the native populations, and refrain from moving birds around. I know a lot of people sell birds down here in Esperance for backyard reasons, but we probably need them just to pull up, wait until the worst of this goes through, and then hopefully, without too much of a timeline, we can get back into our normal day-to-day activities.
1: All right, we'll leave it there. Good luck, Gavin. No doubt we'll keep in touch with you over the next couple of weeks and months. Gavin Millard there, President of the Esperance Poultry Association. Just a reminder, keep listening, because after 9 o'clock you will hear from Australia's Chief Vet, Dr. Beth Cookson. She had a quick chat to me this morning. I'll bring you that interview after 9 o'clock. And a reminder as well, please write this down. It is important. The number you need if you do see a dead or sick bird, 1-800-675-888. Some very clear instructions on the website, birdflu.gov.au. Do not touch the bird. Do not pick it up. Do not take it anywhere. That's the key messaging coming out this morning. We are about 12 minutes away from the news at 9 o'clock.
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0: Well, I wonder how often you receive spam texts or scam texts. Just think about it. Probably every day. Either legit messages from real companies or dodgy messages from scammers. Well, from next Wednesday, the 1st of July, there's going to be changes to the way they come through your phone. So I want to go to Samantha York, who's the consumer leader at the Australian Communications and Media Authority, because you need to know about this, and she's with me now. Good morning.
3: Good morning, Nadia.
0: So what's changing?
3: So what's changing from next Wednesday, as you've highlighted, is that new protections will come into place which help stop scam texts that are pretending to be trusted Australian brands. So, Nadia, you and your listeners will have noticed that when you receive texts these days, they can either come through from a mobile telephone number, they can come through as a company name. Often, you know, a trusted company like MyGov or Australia Post. And what's changing from next week is that the ACMA will be introducing a register for verified and trusted sender IDs. So these are the company names that appear when you receive a text from a particular company.
0: So what will we notice after the 1st of July?
3: Well, the only difference that you will notice is that there will be a new thread of text messages in your text message app that are labelled unverified. And what that means, Nadia, is that somebody has tried to send you a text message using a company name or a branded name, and that name has either not been registered with this new register, or it could be a scam. So it's important for people to realise at this stage that there will be this new stream of messages called unverified that could contain a mix of messages that are either scams, which should be treated with great caution, obviously, or messages from companies that have not yet registered their sender ID.
0: So businesses need to register.
3: They do. So we've had the register open in terms of registration applications since November last year. Just at my latest numbers here, Nadia, are that we've had over 30,000 sender IDs registered, but we have a little bit of a backlog given that we're getting very close to D-Day now. So we're hoping to have many thousands of sender IDs registered, but we have received some communications from telcos that they may not yet have gotten all of their customers registered yet by the 1st of July. So it is possible that legitimate messages from branded companies may be coming through as unverified from next Wednesday.
0: And so they're registering what, their phone number, their business, so that we know, what are they registering?
3: They're just registering the name that they want to send their text messages through. And we've tried to make the application process quite robust so that scammers can't successfully go through that process, Nadia. But you do need to demonstrate that you have some kind of rights of use over the name that you want to register. So whether it's that you own the trademark in that name, or that you might be a franchisee of a certain business and you have rights through a contract to be able to use a name. And you need to have, if you're an Australian company, an Australian business number and be listed on the Australian Business Register.
0: Samantha York is my guest this morning. She's the consumer lead at the Australian Communications and Media Authority. So there might be people listening now going, oh no, I have not registered my business.
3: Yes. You can
0: still do it after July 1.
3: You can absolutely still register after the 1st of July. All you need to do is contact your telco sooner rather than later, Nadia, to let them know that you have a sender ID that you'd like to register, and they will start that process for you.
0: And then once that process is complete, when you, a legitimate business, sends me a text message, it's not coming up as unverified.
3: Exactly right. And when you do see these branded messages coming

0: through in your tech stack, you can have more confidence that they've been vetted, that they're legitimate, and that they're not scams.
1: I understand there's also a list of words that will be restricted. Can you just explain that and what some of those words are?
0: There are some words that we've just put a block on that you can't register at all. So they include, you know, swear words, for instance, that we don't want companies registering. They also include like certain government words like MyGov, for instance. Many of us received messages from MyGov through texts. We have restricted access to that that brand so that only the government can apply to have that registered. So where we know that certain names are either problematic just from a sort of decency perspective, Nadia, or whether we know that they are highly restricted in terms of who has rights to use that, we have got a little bit of a block list operating behind the scenes.
1: And I'm just looking at some of the other words. It's really interesting, things like account, alert, anti-fraud, assistance, bank, banking, all words we commonly see in these scam messages we get.
0: Yeah, those words have been restricted just because of their very generic nature, Nadia. Yeah. So, you know, normally if a company sends you a message, you want that message to be identifiable to a particular company that you might be engaging with. And some of the words that you've just read out there are just too general and generic to be associated with an individual company.
1: Oh, we get alert a lot, don't we? Alert, alert.
0: Yes, yes. And it's hard to make sense of that, right, when you receive it. You're not sure who it's come from and if you need to take it seriously.
1: I'm getting, Samantha York, quite a few, maybe a little nervous now, some business owners going, how do I register? What do I do? And is it the business name or the trading name? So what's the advice there?
0: So anybody can register, just contact your telco. And look, it could be either your trading name or your business name, Nadia, whichever one that you think is most recognised by your customer and whichever one you can demonstrate that you have rights to use.
1: And so scam, and just to be clear, I think some people have maybe jumped in halfway through this conversation. It doesn't mean it's stopping those scam messages, but what you'll get, they'll all be on the same thread saying unverified. So that's your alert there.
0: That's the message to be very cautious when you go into that stream of messages that have been labelled as unverified. And look, this is just the first stage of the register, Nadia. We know that there are some telcos that are still getting their customers registered. Some of the listeners today have realised they need to get their IDs registered in time. So from the 1st of July, we're moving to this model of having an unverified stream. Ultimately, a little further down the track, when we're confident that all legitimate branded IDs have been registered, we may actually move to a system where any unverified texts that are coming through are just blocked, and so that they don't even appear on your phone at all. So that's sort of what the ultimate goal that we're working towards here, but we're taking it step by step because we recognise that not everybody may be ready by the 1st of July.
1: Sure. And I've got a listener, Meg, saying, well, will this include a message, say, from my doctor to confirm an appointment? Will they have to register? I imagine they would.
0: Exactly.
1: They would.
0: They absolutely do.
1: The
0: yes.
1: ABC might have to register, I assume.
0: Yes, indeed. Indeed. Because when you start thinking about all of the companies that you receive these branded messages from these days, yes. Yes, it's more than just marketing. It can be government services. It can indeed be your local GP practice or your local school for parcel deliveries and so on.
1: You know what? If you're legitimate, just ring your telco and register. I think that's the simple
0: yes,
1: message
0: that's
1: here.
0: That's the message.
1: Final question, Samantha York, and thank you for your time this morning. What's to stop a scammer from setting up a fake business and registering that so it appears verified? Can you get on top of that?
0: They still need to jump fewer hoops to get an ID registered, Nadia. So not only would they need to have a company registered, they'd need to have some kind of demonstrable use of a business name or a trading name to be able to show that they're using that business for the purpose of contacting and communicating with customers. So we've tried to make the process as hard as possible for scammers to successfully work through.
1: All right, I'll leave it there. You've been a wealth of information this morning. Thank you so much. Samantha York there, the consumer lead at Australian Communications and Media Authority. It is ACMA. Just register. I think that's the simple message today. You've got plenty of time. 102.5 ABC.

0: Perth. Traffic.
1: Just be aware, there's been a crash in the Northbridge Tunnel westbound. The left lane is closed at the moment. Traffic is very heavy on approach. And in Malaga, there's been a breakdown on the Reid Highway westbound at Malaga Drive, and the right lane is blocked there. No traffic delays. Well, after the news, I want to know if you've ever been kicked off your social media account for no reason, no explanation, and no prospect of getting it back. Because someone's here to help you.
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5: ABC News, good morning, I'm Garrett Mundy. Greens leader Larissa Waters says her party is willing to pull all available

0: in return for the Greens' support on its changes to negative gearing and the capital gains tax. Senator Waters wouldn't confirm whether the Greens would agree to such a deal, but says it would do anything it can to stop the NDIS bill.
1: We are having those discussions, but we are using everything we've got to make sure that these cuts actually stopped completely, but at the very least inquired into even further.
0: Labor frontbencher Murray Watt says he wants house prices to moderate as auction clearance rates fell to 47% across Australia last week. Property data firm Cotality has attributed the drop to interest rate rises, war in the Middle East, and Labor's plans to limit negative gearing and the capital gains tax discount to new builds only. There are some concerns the drop in auction clearances could impact prices. Senator Watt says the price impact, if any, will be short-lived.
2: Our modelling from Treasury did suggest that there may well be a short-term impact in housing prices, but that they would continue to grow over time. But if we can get to a point where housing is not growing at the exponential rate that it has been, that will allow more people to have their first home, and that's a good thing for Australia.
0: The leader of the militant group Hezbollah says it will deal with any violation of a permanent peace deal if one is reached. Pakistani and Qatari mediators, alongside delegates from the US and Iran, are in Switzerland for talks on the US and Iran's 60-day ceasefire agreement in an attempt to create a permanent truce. Israel's defence minister, Israel Katz, says Israeli troops remain free to act in what it calls a security zone in southern Lebanon, despite US pressure to halt the conflict. Secretary General Naeem Qassem says if an agreement is reached, Hezbollah will ensure all parties cooperate.
3: Any ceasefire under the title of a comprehensive halt to aggression is something we are already committed to if it happens, but we will not accept any violation of it. Any violation will be dealt with in whatever way we deem appropriate.
0: Residents say help is urgently needed 2 weeks since villagers in remote parts of Papua New Guinea's Manus province woke to find their waters covered in small volcanic rocks. The debris has stopped communities from fishing, swimming and travelling by sea to the mainland, raising concerns about dwindling food supplies. The PNG government has announced 5 million kina in relief assistance, but Manus Island local Letal Pokanau says they're living on what they have in the village.
4: To buy food from the store. Many people, as far as they are saying, they have not eaten any food from the store since. It's 1 month now. That is one big issue that is affecting the people.
0: The WA government has extended its free flu vaccination program until the end of July. Free vaccinations for anyone aged over 6 months had been due to end next Tuesday, but will now be available for another month. Government data shows vaccination rates remain below the state government's targets. Almost 24% of the general population has been immunised against the flu compared to a target of 40%. Results are better for the over 65 cohort, with nearly 54% immunised, approaching the target of 65%. The ABC's Lisa Miller says she's thrilled to be nominated for the Gold Logie Award for the second year in a row. The former News Breakfast presenter and current Muster Dogs and Backroads host faces competition from back-to-back nominees Julia Morris and Po Ling Yao, as well as Ali Langdon, Todd Woodbridge, Sam Pang and Robert Irwin. Miller says she never expected to be in this position again.
5: It is absolutely thrilling. I am still in shock and I just cannot wait to get started with this. So August the 16th is Logies, so we've got a few weeks to get it all going. I am going to give it a crack.
0: The ABC has 41 nominations, with Mystery Road Origin, which was written and directed entirely by First Nations creatives, picking up 5 nods, the most of any ABC program this year. To sport, Uruguay and Cabo Verde have played a thrilling 2-2 draw in their FIFA Men's World Cup match at Miami Stadium. Earlier, Spain thrashed Saudi Arabia 4-0 and Belgium and Iran played a scoreless draw. Early in their clash, New Zealand and Egypt are also scoreless. Showers today, south of a line, Gingin to Southern Cross, through to the Southern Goldfields and far western Eucla. Partly cloudy in Perth, the slight chance of a shower. Light winds and a top of 19 degrees. Currently in the city, it's 14.3. 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
8: now.

0: if you've been kicked out of your social media account with no explanation, you are not alone. And you might be surprised how common this problem is because many of you simply don't report it. Now, stay with me because my next guest has a suggestion that might help you actually reach a human being if you have an issue with your account. But there needs to be more regulation here. And the person you're going to hear from wants to do it. So that's coming up in a moment. But if you have been kicked off your a social media account, particularly if you use it to run your business, I'd like to know what it's cost you, because that's the other point of this discussion as well. It is costing you a pretty penny. We'll get into that in a moment. Also, as I mentioned earlier, Australia's chief vet will give you an insight into just how quickly bird flu can spread, whether there is any treatment available. For those asking why we should not be touching those birds, what is the risk to humans, she will talk you through all of that. Now, there is still a few issues on the roads.
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0: Now there's a crash on the Kwinana Freeway. That's northbound after Russell Road in Success. Emergency lanes are blocked. Traffic is slow on approach. And you just need to be a little bit careful there because the drivers are actually out of their cars at the moment. Now those of you like Jess who texted in and said, Nadi, what about police in regards to those changes to your text messages and having businesses be verified so you know it's a legitimate message? Police send out text messages about missing people. They too. And I'm sure they're onto it. I suspect they probably have already done that. They've already been verified. Just some of the other words, a couple of you asking, what are the other words that will not be accepted in applications to register, sender IDs? Things like account, alert, anti-fraud, assist, assistance, bank, banking, bill, billing, delivery, help, important, information, message, notice, package, notify, get it? Password, sale, secure, security, service, support, tax, urgent, verify, verified. So they're the words that are going to be blocked. So if you get those coming through, you will know it's a scam and you will know they're unverified. So it's good, and it'll be interesting to see how well this works. 7 minutes past nine.
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0: It's 7 minutes past nine. Well, if you've ever suddenly been suspended from a social media account, I'd love to hear from you today. Were you able to get it back? Did the process feel fair? Could you even talk to a human being about it? And if it affected your business, what did it cost you? 1300 221 0025. Now, a new report has found that 4 out of 5 Australians have had a problem with digital services in the last year. But almost half of you don't complain about it because you feel so helpless and think nothing will change. Well, I want to go back to Cynthia Gabert because she was talking about this the last time she came on the show, saying she had her eye on this and she had some statistics to share with you, and they're out today. She is the Telecommunications Ombudsman. This is a report that she commissioned, and she's got a solution in mind. Cynthia, lovely to chat again. Good morning.
4: How are you, Nadia?
0: I'm well, thank you. Now, what sort of services were people complaining about?
4: So the research that we commissioned looked across all sorts of digital services, and as you said, 4 in 5 people have had a problem, with about half of them not doing anything about it because I didn't think it was going to make a difference, which is not really how we want to be running a modern society, that people just give up before they even start. But the issues really cover a wide range of issues, with pardon me, about a third of them being around online marketplaces, another third being social media platforms, things like Instagram and Facebook, those sorts of things. And then there's a big third of the rest of them that made up the issues. So we're talking about, as you said, accounts being blocked, access issues, fees and charges, and customer service is causing people a lot of frustration as well.
0: You're surprised by how prevalent this is?
4: I am a little bit. I'd hoped that maybe it wasn't going to be as problematic as that, but it's, you know, we didn't see differences between metro and rural or across, you know, massive differences across demographics, which says it is really a widespread issue. It's not limited to only parts of Australian society. It's impacting everyone, really.
0: And we're not just talking about, you know, your little Facebook account so you can keep in contact with your mates and family and share some photos. I mean, we're talking about people who run businesses through these accounts, aren't we?
4: Absolutely, absolutely. And we have heard some terrible stories of people who have lost access to their Facebook accounts and, you know, 20 years of photos.

0: those and things like that. But we've also heard some terrible stories around people whose livelihoods have been put at risk. A couple of months ago, I was chatting with a chocolatier on ABC Hobart, and coming into, I don't know if I've told you this story or not, Nadia, coming into Valentine's Day and Easter is peak chocolate time, and his accounts had been blocked, and that was putting his mortgage at risk because this is his income. And, that's not small bickies in terms of just being a little inconvenience. This is life-changing and potentially life-ruining impacts.
1: Well, did you look at the cost of these problems, what it costs?
0: Well, this research estimates it could be as nearly $500 million. So all the little issues that everyone has accumulated up is a significant impost that's being borne by everyday Australians when they can't get things sorted online.
1: And what's the problem why they don't lodge a complaint?
0: Unfortunately, people just give up, almost accept that it's a part of dealing with things online, that you just have to suck it up if it doesn't work. But, that to me isn't the standard that you expect from so many other services that we rely on. You wouldn't accept it from your energy company, your water company, your telco, your bank. And given how much of our lives are now online, I don't think you should be accepting it in relation to your digital environment as well.
1: Okay, so let's look at the complaint system, because surely in some of these instances, people could go to their local consumer protection department?
0: They absolutely can try and lodge a complaint through the consumer protection, the local consumer affairs organisation. And we do see that there's a whole spread of complaints, almost a confetti of complaints spread across people trying my office, people trying their local consumer affairs bodies. The Office of the Australian Information Commission gets some complaints in relation to privacy issues. So they're sort of smattered everywhere, which just makes it really hard. If you're a consumer, where do you go? How do you know which of these doors should you be trying to enter? We're saying you need to have one door that's free, fair and independent to get these things sorted.
1: Is that your door, Cynthia Gabert, the Telecommunications Ombudsman?
0: I think it should be. Like, we've got 30 plus years experience. People are already contacting us because they draw the connection between their phone or the internet that they're using to access digital services. And it's a next logical step for people in thinking broadly around the communications and how we communicate now, not necessarily how we communicated when the TIO was set up in the mid-90s.
1: So if you were able to then take this on and be able to field and deal with the complaints in regards to digital devices, what would you be able to do? What sort of powers do you want?
0: So broadly analogous to what we have now for phone and internet complaints, Nadia, we'd be looking to make it a mandatory requirement for platforms. Probably makes sense, just logically, to start with where the biggest issues are, which are those account blocking types issues, and then expand out over time so that we can compel these tech companies to engage in a negotiation process with us, and if need be, comply with the decisions that we issue if we can't negotiate an outcome to get the right outcome for consumers and these platforms.
1: I wonder if you like this idea. Cynthia Gabert is my guest this morning, the Telecommunications Ombudsman. And then would you be able to direct these social media companies, these tech companies to act? Because that's part of the problem, is you can't even speak to a human, and half the time your complaints are ignored.
0: I think you've really nailed the issue. People are so frustrated that they can't even get an answer. So we would absolutely be making it mandatory that they engage directly with people through the internal complaints processes. But much like in the telco space, if you can't get a fair and reasonable outcome dealing directly with the platform, you then have the right to come to an external organisation, ours, and get your complaint resolved that way.
1: Have you spoken to ministers about this, to the government about this? Like, what's the appetite to give you what sort of seems like a logical step forward, to be honest?
0: Your observation that it's logical, I think, reflects the sentiment of all the people that we surveyed. I think there was in the realm of 70 to 80% of them thought it made sense that there was somewhere free, fair and independent to go to. So we're actually launching this report today at Parliament House, and we've got guests from across the political spectrum coming along so we can just keep these conversations going, Nadia.
1: Yeah, absolutely. We will, and already I've got people like Todd saying even lodging a complaint on Facebook against abuse is a waste of time. I mean, that's the other thing as well.
0: Yeah, it shouldn't be this hard to get things sorted. It is a high standard with the eSafety Commissioner in terms of getting things taken down. That doesn't mean that it's okay for some of this content to still be there. So there's absolutely more that needs to be done to support people like Todd to get quick outcomes. And

0: people to feel confident and safe engaging online.
1: Yeah, no, I really appreciate your time, and I think people are appreciating your efforts in this as well. So we'll keep in touch as we always do, Cynthia. It's usually every 3 months we have a chat, and
0: it
1: there's always something to chat about. It's always about complaints. Wouldn't it be nice if one day you had nothing to report because everybody was happy?
0: Oh, let's aim for that to be pretty soon, hey Nadia?
1: Yeah, absolutely. Good on you. Thanks for your time again. As always, Cynthia Gabert there. She's the Telecommunications Industry Ombudsman. 1300 221 0025 is the number. And look, if you've been impacted by this, particularly if you do run a business and suddenly you've lost your account, and I've spoken to a lot of you over the years about this and how difficult it is.
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1: Now, Chris, you run a small business. What would you like to see in this space?
3: Hi, Nadia. Yeah, I do. The concept of Google review is really, really important for small business. Those of us that own a business strive to make sure that every customer encounter is very good. And myself and a whole lot of other business owners I know from time to time get illegitimate negative reviews, probably from competitors, from I don't know who, but you look at them, they've got zero other reviews. It's just some made up Hotmail or Gmail account. You know damn well that they've never used your business, but you find yourself with a 1 out of 5. And my experience has been, sadly, each time I've copped one of these, you try and use Google's mediation service and it just doesn't exist. So you've just got to cop it. I would love it.
1: So what happens if you try and complain to Google? Talk me through what you do and what response you get.
3: There's a what's called a mediation thing that you get. Yep. You go into my Google business profile.
1: Yep.
3: And you identify the account that's provided the review, and you've basically got, I think, four choices. That is vexatious, unfair. I can't remember what they are, but you've got to tick a box. There's not even a other thing where they can call you or communicate with you and find

0: You can't do anything. It still sits on my business profile, and Google don't do anything. It's just a black hole, and it is really painful for small business. And I would love it if that ACMA ombudsman could take on that
1: telecommunications industry ombudsman.
0: Yeah, because it's I speak on behalf of a whole lot of other people I know that have got small businesses, and it's a painful experience.
1: Yeah, I think that I'm surprised that we're still talking about this, and given the speed of the way things have changed and the kind of issues that you deal with, that it hasn't already happened. I don't understand why it hasn't been on the government's radar. She's fighting hard. She wants those powers, Chris. So we'll see if she gets it. Thank you very much, and good luck to you. I hope you sort out your issues. But it hurts, and that's the other thing. Remember, as she said, half a billion dollars is what it's costing Australians every year.

0: at a time, got bad connections, I can't speak to a human, your email online, the contact that gets lost. This man is correct. There's limited access to help. Don, many institutions treat the public the same way. Yeah, that's true, Don. Not just these media organisations. No access, no explanations. Yeah, true. And a lot of organisations make it hard to complain. They make it really difficult. You have to go online, got to fill out a lot of information. And we've talked about this before. And in the end, they hope that you just go, you know what, this is all too hard. I'm not going to bother. That's the end game. 19 past 9 on 102.5 ABC
1: Mornings
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0: Now, as I mentioned earlier, we are just keeping a very, very close eye on avian flu, which has finally made its way into Australia. And there's a lot of concern about it. How quickly could it spread? What other animals could be at risk? And a reminder of what you need to do if you find a sick dead bird. We're going to look at all of that again. I've been speaking to the chief vet of Australia. You're going to hear from her next.
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3: 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I still think they could have been done on different days, but it is great for the Southwest.
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0: At 20 past 9 on 102.5 ABC Perth in WA. Well, let's go back to that concern around the outbreak of bird flu, if it does get to that, and it is an outbreak. One bird we know has already been found with that deadly H5 variant. So will it spread? Could other animals be infected? And also, what is the risk to humans? A lot of you are asking that question this morning. Well, Dr. Beth Cookson is Australia's chief vet officer, and I had a chat to her earlier this morning.
5: There can be a wide range of symptoms in both wild animals as well as in poultry. In wild birds, you might find birds that are weak and unable to stand, walk or fly properly. They might have breathing problems or unusual head or neck posture. And in some cases, we might actually see sudden death in quite high numbers. Now, that's certainly not the case at the moment. There have been no reports of mass mortalities of this type.
0: Now, which species are most susceptible and which ones are you most worried about?
5: What we would expect from the experiences overseas, and of course, because this is the first time it's been introduced into Australia, it is a bit more difficult to predict what specific wildlife may be at risk. But what we do know is that bird species that gather in large numbers, like ducks, swans and geese, shorebirds, seabirds and the like, are more at risk. We know that birds that scavenge or prey on other animals may be at more risk of exposure.
0: There's been a particular concern here in WA about the black swan. You know, some saying that, you know, if this did take hold, it could wipe them out. Do you share those concerns?
5: Advice that I have is that we may expect, like we have seen overseas, significant impacts in some wild bird populations, including common species like black swans and pelicans, you know, those birds that congregate in high levels. And of course, our efforts in preparing for this event, because we have been alert to this threat for a number of years now as we've seen the global spread, is to make sure that as far as possible we are thinking about our response to it. We've got active response plans in place and making sure that we're as coordinated as possible.
0: All right, we'll get to those in a moment. Dr. Beth Cookson's my guest this morning, the Chief Vet Officer for Australia. Do these birds have any immunity at all to the flu?
5: No, this is a new introduction into Australian territory, of course. And I must emphasise that we are very early in the stages of investigation. Mm. At this point, we only have the two confirmed migratory seabirds, and we are still actively investigating whether there has been any spread to other populations in Australia. We have seen overseas that once it is in nature, it can be, there's limited effective mechanisms or means to prevent some of those impacts from occurring.
0: And is there any vaccines? Is there any way of treating it?
5: There's no treatment for this. It is highly infectious, and what we see is that birds and some other animals

0: that are affected often die and don't recover. We are looking at all of the tools that are available. We emphasise good biosecurity and hygiene practices for captive populations and for people who keep birds and poultry. There are limited trials underway in terms of vaccines that might be able to support our control. They globally have not been widely applied, but we have had time to prepare, and so we have been undertaking some limited trials in vaccines that might be appropriate in some contexts. And again, I must emphasise that there are limited practical control measures in the wild, and so vaccination is not one of those that we would be considering in
1: so,
0: wild populations.
1: Okay, so what are the control measures that are in place then? Because as you said, you were expecting this, you've been preparing for this day. What are you doing?
0: We've been working very closely with the Western Australia government, who is the on-the-ground lead for this response. They have developed early response plans. The primary purpose of the response at the moment, as I mentioned, is to determine whether there has been any other populations impacted. And so we're really looking to the community and others to support that by being on the lookout for sick or dead birds and avoiding contact with them, recording where they see them and taking any other information that they can and reporting those to the Emergency Animal Disease Hotline. The department is also making sure that there's public signage available so that in those locations where those birds were found, there's less disturbance of other populations to limit spread.
1: Okay, so don't touch the bird if you find one, and certainly ring that hotline number 1-800-675-888. That's what you want people to do.
0: That's exactly right. At the moment, we're looking for the community to engage on this, and the best way to do that is to avoid contact, to record and to report to that Emergency Animal Disease Hotline.
1: Are you concerned that this could spread beyond birds and other animals could be infected?
0: The experience globally has been that once it's established in bird populations, can also impact other mammal species that are in close contact with those birds or the environment. That is one of the reasons that this strain of the virus has had such a wide global impact.
1: And what's the risk to humans?
0: The risk to humans is currently considered low. We work very closely with the Australian Centre for Disease Control. So whilst humans can be affected, this is rare, and it is usually with when humans are in close contact with sick or dead birds, particularly poultry like chickens and duck.
1: And it was a vet in Esperance who found the first affected bird. Was that a stroke of luck?
0: I think it's a really clear sign of a strong biosecurity system. Our preparedness efforts over the last couple of years has meant that we have put a large amount of emphasis in educating frontline workers like veterinarians, like wildlife carers, about what to do in the event that a sick bird is taken into care. So we were really very pleased with the response that the appropriate precautions were taken. The Emergency Animal Disease Hotline and the WA government authorities were notified.
1: And why is it, finally, Dr. Cookson, that Australia's been the only continent to not have had avian flu?
0: We have watched the global spread of bird flu now for a number of years. We have seen that it has been largely spread across large distances in the globe through migratory bird behaviour. So it's not unsurprising, and we always expected that at some time we might see it arrive here, that an infected bird might bring it to our shores. Now, as I said, we are actively investigating whether those individual birds that have been confirmed as positive may have spread it to other populations.
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1: That was Australia's Chief Vet Officer, Dr. Beth Cookson, there talking to me a little earlier this morning. So we'll get the some more numbers. Jackie Jarvis said she'll get an update later this afternoon, so no doubt you'll be hearing more about that on the ABC. But that number again, I'll just keep reminding you, 1-800 1-800-675-888. Look, if you've got chickens in your backyard, probably need to house them as well, just as a precaution. As I said, prepare for the worst, hope for the best. And they've seen this coming. They knew that this would eventually happen. So they've been prepared for it. And you notice, spoke to a poultry farmer a little earlier this morning. They've already started housing their chickens so that their food, their water doesn't mix with wild birds. And I suppose that's the kind of thing you need to be thinking about as well, particularly if you do have chickens. I'm thinking too, pigeons. Would pigeon racing continue? I hadn't thought to ask about that, but is there anyone there that races pigeons? I'd be interested to know what you're going to do now. Just trying to think about the scale of this. I mean, it is quite significant. There is a lot to think about. Look, if there's anyone there that races pigeons, what are your thoughts? I'm sure you've been talking with your clubs about what you're going to do and how you're going to manage this. A couple of people saying maybe another reason why we need to keep cats inside as well. There is a lot to this, and we'll keep you on top of it over the next few weeks, that's for sure. Garrett Mundy will as well. He's here with news headlines. Hello, Garrett.
4: Hi, Nadia. In the news this morning, energy market experts say petrol and diesel prices in Australia are likely to fall as supply comes online, even as the government winds back cuts to the fuel excise. The federal government is extending the discount for another month, but at the lower rate of 16 cents a litre from the 1st of July. The cut to the excise was brought into ease price hikes sparked by the US and Israeli war against Iran. Analysts say falling clearance rates for home auctions indicate a correction in the property market. Data from Cotality shows clearance rates have fallen to 47% in the past week, the first time since the COVID pandemic they've dropped below 50%. Researchers say cost of living issues sparked by the US war with Iran and a series of interest rate rises this year have taken some of the heat out of the market. And locals in London are preparing for temperatures to hit highs of 38 degrees Celsius this week, as forecasters warn of a prolonged heatwave. An extreme heat warning has been issued across parts of the UK, covering large swathes of England and Wales. Health officials are warning the rising mercury could bring serious health risks and increase pressure on infrastructure. More news, Nadia, at 10 o'clock.
1: Now, speaking of news, there was a few earthquakes over the weekend. Did you see that? There
4: No.
1: was three.
4: Little ones?
1: I don't know. I doubt anyone would have felt them.
4: I'll
1: could be wrong. No, actually, Goldfields.
4: Okay.
1: So 5:30 Saturday evening, 2.8 magnitude. Then they got another one just after 9 o'clock on Sunday morning, 2.9 magnitude. And Newman got one on Sunday morning as well, just after 10 o'clock, 2.9. My understanding is if they're under three, you probably don't feel them.
4: Mm.
1: But if anyone did, if the earth moved for you, I would like to hear from you this morning. But they all just came in like bang, bang, bang. I was like, whoa. But while catching, that's the earthquake hotspot.
4: Yeah, I'm led to believe the little ones occur more frequently than we know.
1: We realise.
4: You don't feel them, you don't look.
1: I know, but I got the alerts. And when it says earthquake warning, you go, hello.
4: Yeah.
1: Anyway, there you go. All right, what else is on your mind today?
4: News beats, Nadia. Talking about, the extreme heat in the UK. It's rough for them. I'm going to go to the cold, Nadia, in Tasmania, where the Dark Mofo Festival, are you familiar with that?
1: Yes.
4: They do every year, and it's come to an end, and it comes to an end as it does every year, with thousands of people stripping off and going for a dip.
1: What was the temperature?
4: They went in about, it was about just after 5:30 our time, so 7:30 their time, 3.3 degrees.
1: It would have been warmer in the water, probably.
4: Yeah, the nude dash into the River Derwent at sunrise. look, it's not for me, for several reasons.
1: Don't fancy running around in the nutty.
4: The cold is certainly one of those reasons, and yeah, there's no reason for me to run anywhere, especially naked.
1: Oh, yeah, but you can. It's a quick run into the water, and then you're sort of, blanketed by the ocean again.
4: Yeah. I reckon you'd have to be crazy.
1: Mm.
4: No offense to anyone that has done it. I mean, but you are crazy, and
1: I agree.
4: We are looking for song wise today, Nadia. Crazy songs, songs about crazy things, being crazy, going crazy, doing the crazy. Whatever you want to think.
1: I like it. Songs about being crazy or doing crazy things.
4: Yeah.
1: There's plenty of them, actually, now that I think about it.
4: I want a big list.
1: Big list. All right. He has. Can you answer the call, please? You have until 10 o'clock, 0437221025.
2: 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Finance.
1: And we say good morning to Ali Clark. Hello, Ali. How are the market this morning?
5: Good morning, Nadia. The Aussie market started the day down and has rallied over the last 2 hours and is now up 18 points. That's 0.2%. So the ASX 200 index at 8,847. The Aussie dollar at 70.1 US cents. The gold price is a little stronger at 4,213. West Texas oil is at $77.52 and the iron ore price $101.14. Now, the weakest part of the market today is in the mining sector. BHP shares down 1% to $60.81 and the lithium miners are weaker. Liontown down 4%, mineral resources down 3%. And PLS Group down 3.5%, but the gold miners are strong. So Evolution Mining up almost 3%, and Northern Star up 1.5%. The big four banks, they're stronger. ANZ shares up 0.7%, Commonwealth Bank up 0.9%, National Bank and Westpac are pretty flat, and Macquarie Group is just a little weaker, down 0.33%, and the insurance companies, they're all stronger today. In the consumer stocks, Woolworths shares are flat, Coles shares are flat, and Wesfarmers shares are just slightly stronger. And finally, in healthcare, CSL shares are down 1.5%, but ProMedicus is strong, up almost 3%.
1: Thank you very much for that, Ali Clark there from Canaccord Genuity. It is 25 to 10. Let's check the weather.
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1: Ange Prasad's the duty forecaster. G'day, Ange. How are we looking today?
6: Good morning, Nadia. Well, the weekend was grey, and that grey weather is continuing at the start of the week. So today we've had this extensive cloud band that's been slowly spreading over central, southern and northwestern WA. We've also had a cold front come through. So showers have generally been on the lighter side, but the southwest district has had a little bit more, about 10 to 20 millimetres. The showers are likely to continue today, but we'll see a gradual clearance from the west coast during the afternoon and evening. Might continue to see some drizzle patches and the odd shower across the eastern parts of the Southwest Land Division. The front is expected to weaken, or is weakening, as it's travelling across the Southwest Land Division today. Tomorrow and Wednesday, it's likely to stall as a trough across the Goldfields, the Esperance region and the Eucla, so continue producing showers through there, but it will gradually weaken. We'll have a new ridge pushing in from the southwest later today, so that'll bring some clearance in the weather. The sunshine should return in part from tomorrow across southern and central WA. The cloud band that I mentioned is producing very light falls through parts of the Gascoyne, the Goldfields, the Eucla, the southern interior, and also the far western parts of the Pilbara. Not much in the rain gauge, just cloudy conditions and maybe the odd light rainfall here and there. Northern WA, it's looking pretty quiet, cooler, drier, east to southeasterly flow continuing across the north interior and the Kimberley this week, and that pattern isn't really going to change. For Perth, we're looking at a few light showers during the day. It should become or start to clear this afternoon and early evening, looking at a top of 19 degrees. And tomorrow, mostly sunny conditions, so the sun will return tomorrow, top of 21 after an overnight minimum of 8.
1: Good on you. Thank you very much for that, Angeline Prasad there, the duty forecaster. It's 23 minutes to 10 on 102.5 ABC Perth. Now, we're talking about crazy songs for Newsbeats. You have until 10 o'clock, so can you please send through your suggestions on the text line, please. Don't call 0437 221025. Crazy songs, because those people who went and had a skinny dip this morning in Tasmania when it was about 3 degrees, Garrett thinks, are pretty crazy, and there are so many coming through. Thank you very much for that. Speaking of crazy, Alan in Waikiki says, Nadia, the Dutch have a tradition of doing a New Year's dip in the sea, and ever since I moved to Australia, I've taken up this tradition as well. Thank you very much for that. Now, Mitch Turner's coming in to talk sport, and there's lots to talk about. West Coast Fever, what a game. I'll tell you what, that was point for point, goal for goal. They're through to the next round of the finals. And I had so many people say, Nadia, you got to play the Venga Bus, because those who go to the games know that if we win about a minute before the final siren. We all stand up. The Venga bus comes and everyone yesterday was saying, can you play it, can you play it? You might hate the song, but I've got to play it for the West Coast Fever. We're through to the next round.

0: I tell you what, 12,000 West Coast Fever fans were dancing along to that yesterday after their win. We'll talk about that in a moment. Thank you for those who love the song. I promised I'd play it in full, and I particularly love this gorgeous photo of a young girl. I don't know, how old is she, 3 or 5? Big Venga Boys fan in this ute while we're checking the sheep this morning, and boy, has she got a smile on her face.
1: The latest, live and local.
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0: Mitch Turner is back from ABC Sport. G'day, Mitch. How are you?
4: Good, Nadia. What a...
0: Were you riding the Venga bus, were you? I saw your little head bopping around on the other side of the glass.
4: I can, why not on a Monday morning to try and get everyone up and about? I know not everyone, you know, some people find that song irritating.
0: A little
4: grating.
0: It makes
4: them go crazy. So maybe it's a touch of the Newsbeats theme in that sense. But no, I was up and about. It makes me go. And after another busy weekend of sport,

0: it's good to, you know what, it's good to get a bit of energy back because it was a busy weekend.
1: I just feel in about 4 weeks' time, all you're going to want to do is sleep.
0: Yeah, my weekend was far busier watching sport than commentating or doing much, given the Freo Dockers played on Thursday night. So it takes away, you know, the main game you got to call over the weekend. So for me personally, I had a little bit of time off over the weekend. However, it was spent
1: watching sport.
0: The 3 a.m. Socceroos that I watched with friends was, that was the start of it all, I guess, over the start of a busy weekend. And Friday night, I got out to Joondalup Arena and watched the state amateur men and women in the football, the AFL, the Aussie Rules, play the state country teams. So that was
1: fantastic.
0: Quite an event. Quite a lot
1: good
0: of people.
1: Good crowd?
0: Yeah, really good crowd. We had about 30 from our club go out there on a bus and support along and had signs made and did all that. So it was a very
1: tame night, was it?
0: It was very.
1: I've got a picture in my head how that might have ended.
0: It was very, very fun, but it was good to see so many people getting together. And it's so good to see like all the country people come together from different clubs and towns and all the people from different clubs in the amateur competition, the Perth Football League here, all come together from a number of different clubs and all bond and some of them came along and watched the Socceroos with us and there was plenty happening.
1: Well, look, we'll talk about the Socceroos in a moment. Let's talk about West Coast Fever. I played the Venga bus because so many people asked me to because, of course, as you know, and you've experienced the Venga bus.
0: Yes.
1: Minute before final siren, everyone gets up and dances when we've got the win and it was that to me was a classic game that you want in a final series.
0: Are you playing it because we haven't heard it that much lately? Because
1: well, not at home.
0: The Fever's home record has been really poor.
1: Absolutely.
0: In the back end of the season. But yeah, yesterday was the minor semi-final. They were taking on the Mavericks who got the better of them a few weeks ago and they played in the regular season at Perth Arena, beaten by 3 goals. But this time they reversed the result, did the Fever. And a little bit of a slow start in the first quarter. And then from early stages of the second onwards, they really dominated the Fever. Like, even when the score was a little closer through the middle part, it just felt like the Fever had the energy, the intensity, and the momentum was really starting to go their way. The third quarter, they really, really pulled away from them a little bit, put a small buffer on. I think it was a 4-goal margin at the final break. Just had to win, didn't matter about margin, but just felt like they had seized the game. And then right at the end, they absolutely tightened up and got really nervous. They looked like they were doing everything they could to try and lose the game at the end. It was basically just all the Fever needed to do with a sizable lead was just maintain possession, nothing stupid, don't throw it away, just kind of patiently work your way down, score, and it would take the Mavericks to do something special with a few super shots, which they did put a bit of pressure on. Mm-hmm. But I tell you what, the Fever did give them every chance late because they had a number of super shots as well at the end, the Mavericks, and they couldn't actually get the ball in the basket. But I thought the change in the game happened when Ruth Arryang came on at GK. She was just a ball of energy. Like, she was jumping around all over the place, disrupting.
1: And intercepted straight away.
0: Yeah.
1: Like, had an impact immediately.
0: Yeah, and whether she was intercepting or not, she was just always making the Mavericks have to really work for it. She was basically everywhere and became a real problem. And her energy, she always brings amazing energy. But, yeah, she was really disruptive. And I thought that's probably what gave the Fever the lift. I thought Alice Teague-Neild as well was just incredible with what she could do through the midcourt and how she kind of her feeds were incredible. And some of the vision she had on some of her passes into Romelda Aiken-George was unbelievable. I thought they've missed her through huge parts of the season where she struggled the whole year with injury on and off. She's just such a class player. Given their interrupted season, didn't make it into the Comm Games team, which she'd be disappointed in Alice. But I think if she played the full season, she would have made it into that squad because she is just class. Like, she works so hard as well. But I thought she was great. I thought Jordan Kranzberg was really good through the middle. Just really physical and aggressive, and the Fever were the better team, Nadia.
1: Yeah, and on that point, and I think also the shooters, the accuracy was good.
0: Sasha Glasgow hitting two-pointers and super shots, and she played. She was awesome. Had a bit of a scare late with an injury concern on the ankle, but she wrote it out.
1: On that point too, it was a very physical game, and from the sidelines, there was a little bit of, come on, umpires, you need to start cracking down on this because it was very physical. And then I noticed that they did start to get on the Mavericks a little bit.
0: Because, it seemed like there was one was side tough.

0: one end where there was no whistles kind of coming, and that was, I think, actually a message to might have been the Mavericks at half time from their coaching staff, was like, hey, you can probably be a bit more physical down that end because the whistle's not really coming for some reason.
1: And they did.
0: So it's a bit of a chaotic day, but it's a good test preparation for this weekend, because the prelim on this weekend is against the Vixens.
1: Yeah, in Melbourne, Saturday 5:30, the
0: Yeah, who
1: Vixens.
0: were smashed by the Thunderbirds. Who, the Thunderbirds just look like they are just so much better than everyone right now. But the Vixens are so physical. They are, I'd say, the most physical team in the competition with the players they have, with Maloney and Weston and so many guns out there, that it's going to be even more physical, especially through the midcourt where they are just shoulders out, elbows out, just really, really physical. They make you earn every ball. So it's going to be a hell of a challenge. And it's Saturday night, 5:30 our time, obviously at John Cain Arena over there in Melbourne. So in enemy territory. But as I said, the Fever have almost been
1: Well,
0: better
1: they
0: on the
1: beat
0: road
1: them in
0: than.
1: Melbourne last time,
0: Yeah,
1: so.
0: absolutely. And smashed them by, was it 8 in the end? So look, don't need to smash them by 8, just beat them by 1 and then go through to a grand final against the Thunderbirds, who are there waiting. But yeah, they did get a little. I was a bit concerned. Was it just me? They looked nervous in the last 4 minutes when they had the
1: Yeah.
0: lead. They looked like a team that went, okay, let's not stuff it up. And they started stuffing it up, but they held tough and it was a great win.
1: Congratulations, and we look forward to that game on Saturday. Now, what happened to the Socceroos?
0: A lot happened to the Socceroos. Look, I'll be honest, we lauded manager Tony Popovich's. We lauded his management in the first game against Turkey, 2-0, made some brave moves to the starting lineup, and they played that the way we expect them to play, and we thought it was great. I think personally he tried to outsmart himself this
1: Because
0: time.
1: he changed the starting
0: He
1: lineup.
0: did, which is not unusual for Tony Popovich, but I didn't like the changes. I just didn't like the changes that he made. So a 2-0 loss to USA. The first half was dreadful. And of course, as I said, I was watching it. The whole ABC sport team, wherever they were all watching it, because we're all messaging each other. Easy for Tom Wilde. He's in the US at the moment. So the time difference for Tom is very good, because he's over there covering it for the ABC. But we're all messaging each other. Clint Wheeldon, Akash Fotodar, Bridget Lacey. And we're all so disappointed during the first half with how poorly Australia played. Could not get on the ball. They could not hold possession. They could not string passes together. They looked absolutely rattled. Their defensive structure was really poor. Like, they were just falling apart all over the place. They just looked like a team that came out and had immediately lost the game. They were just so off the boil. And he took off Aaron Kunda. Like, he didn't start Aaron Kunda, Tony Popovich, who I understand he's not going to play all the games because he's, you know, his body can't quite handle that rigor right now. But, and you can bring him off the bench and you get the spark. But we need the spark at the start. Like, we need to be able to score, especially the way Tony Popovich wants to play. We need to be an attacking threat early. And I think it provides the whole team a bit of, it's like a safety net, knowing that they can get it out towards Aaron Kunda and he's going to try and make something happen or use his speed and skill to break the game open. He wasn't out there. Metcalf was really good, scored a goal, coming off incredible confidence in the Turkey game. He didn't start either. Matthew Lecky started, who has been a wonderful player for Australia for a long, long time, but his best days are past him. Like, he's a veteran who can play a role, but I really didn't think starting him was the right way to go. And I think Christian Volpato, who is he is the Aussie that was born in New South Wales, but was trying to play for Italy before Italy did not qualify for the World Cup, and then
1: Right.
0: he just because of his parents are second generation Italians, so he decided, just before the World Cup, he wants to play for Australia. And when you haven't played for a national team, you can do that because he holds citizenship for both. So he is playing for Australia. It was a bit controversial at the time, saying, you know, did he really want to play for us? Should we let him play? We did. He is class. His skills, our best player, I would argue. And I think he needed to be on earlier. I think he needed to start. I think he needs to start the next game against Paraguay on Friday. A point gets us through, guaranteed. A
1: So
0: win.
1: we can draw.
0: We can draw or win to take us through. We
1: Right,
0: can
1: okay.
0: lose and probably still go
1: But that'd
0: through, but
1: depend on other results then.
0: absolutely.
1: Hate doing
0: So
1: those calculations and
0: 100%,
1: yeah,
0: there's
1: relying on other teams to
0: so
1: get you
0: many.
1: through.
0: So a point was all we need. So 1 point for a draw, 3 points for a win. We have a terrible record against South American teams, but I watched Paraguay against Turkey, and I didn't think they looked amazing. I mean, Turkey didn't look great either. It was a weird game. I watched both of them play together, and Paraguay got the win. But yeah, I think it's I think it's a very winnable game for the Socceroos. They should bounce back. But I was

0: really disappointing. Because the second half, when he made the changes and brought those players on,
1: then they were back to.
0: We looked good. Yeah. We looked really threatening. Yeah.
1: And also, home crowd, USA, they're always going to be tough to beat.
0: Oh, yeah. And
1: you got how many thousands, you know, was it 40,000 in the
0: stadium?
1: Yeah,
0: it was sold out and in Seattle. But I think, honestly, they just need to. Don't be too smart, Tony Popovich. You are a very smart man. Sometimes the simple decision is the right decision. Yeah. I thought it was an absolute stuff up on his behalf.
1: Okay, there you go. Mitch Turner talking sport at 6 minutes to 10, 102.5 ABC Perth and WA. Now, Don's going, Nadia, you haven't mentioned the Dockers win. Oh, Bruce, we talked about that on Friday. We've moved on.
0: Yeah.
1: And I've enjoyed the break. It was, you know, done on Thursday with Eagles fans. You've had a little weekend off as well.
0: It was a long time ago now.
1: Yeah, it feels like we've moved on.
0: When they defeated Geelong. But the good thing is the Dockers are 4 wins clear of fourth spot at the moment, which is a really, really good place to be. They're only a few wins off probably locking up an absolute guaranteed top six finish. Like, that's how well they're going. They are absolutely flying. And from about second, third down to eighth, that's pretty close on the ladder at the moment. But the Dockers have got a bit of a buffer, which is great for them. I spoke to a lot of Dockers fans over the weekend that said, how good is enjoying a weekend knowing you've won on Thursday? You don't have to have any anxiety or stress about your football club potentially bottling one. But they have the Suns at home this week to finish their kind of long stretch here in WA. So they play them on Sunday. Well, the Eagles take on Carlton this week. So,
1: ooh.
0: Yeah, rampaging Blues is going to be interesting to see. By the way, in the waffle, Subiaco defeated East Frio, South Fremantle defeated West Perth, and Peel absolutely smashed the Royals. They're going really well, Peel.
1: Peel looks like an AFL team because the Dockers have got a wonderful problem in that everyone's fit.
0: Correct, yeah.
1: And fighting to get in that team.
0: The funny thing is, this is why the Eagles waffle team has been doing really well this year, because people forget, before the injury crisis, before the COVID period, before all that stuff happened, the Eagles waffle side made the finals and won a final in back in, I think it was 2019. So people forget that although they've been a basket case for years, the Eagles waffle side, when they had full availability in their AFL side or really strong availability, their waffle side was really competitive and was going fine. So it seems like as a problem people wanted to solve is naturally solving itself. By the way, other news, although we've mentioned this before, it's become official.
1: Yes.
0: Serena Williams has accepted her wild card to Wimbledon to play in the singles. So we knew she had one in the doubles after announcing her comeback. So she had one in the doubles to play with Venus, her older sister, who I think turns 46 before the tournament actually takes place. Serena's 44 years old, but has accepted the wild card and Wimbledon have confirmed that to play in this year's single draw. She's a 7-time Wimbledon champion, a 23-time
1: Grand Slam. And I know she'll draw a crowd. I get it, but I still think it's robbing a young, up-and-coming player.
0: I'm not a massive Serena fan, but
1: I don't like it.
0: I don't care. I think earn it. She has earned it. She won 23 Grand Slams. Like, the young player.
1: I would like to see a young player given that opportunity.
0: I would say earn it if you're a young player. Like, it's not a charity. Like, if you're good enough, you're in the draw. She's not taking it off anyone who earned the spot. So that's my opinion.
1: And we'll continue this debate, I can tell you now. Maxine's called in. Maxine, you're a Dockers fan. You've got a question.
2: Yes, why weren't there any stats in the weekend of the Dockers win?
0: Oh, any stats in the weekend's paper? I imagine it would have been because they would have been on Friday, given they played so early in the week on Thursday. But, yeah, you normally do get kind of the full range of stats kind of from Champion Data, who are the stats keepers for the AFL. You get quite a detailed quarter-by-quarter analysis. But I imagine it would have been because of a Thursday game, they would have been in there very, very early.
1: Thank you, Maxine. That's why it was Friday's paper.
0: Thought we were going to get along today, by the way, and then we disagreed.
1: We always come out as friends. what about the Women's Western Force rugby game? Win over the Reds up in Wanneroo. It was a fantastic game and fantastic finish. Thank you very much.
0: Yeah, scored right at the end, the Force women, like right at the death to get the win and put the conversion through. I think they actually put the conversion through after the final whistle went. So it was a cracker. I was actually following along with that score on Saturday.
1: And Women's World Cup cricket?
0: Yeah, so the T20 World Cup is on. Australia defeated Netherlands by 98 runs in their first game to get the win. We made 6 for 219 thanks to Beth Mooney, who made 74 not out, retired her with a sore back. Netherlands 3 for 121. So good win by Australia, but not great that they couldn't take all 10 wickets. And the men smashed Bangladesh by 7 wickets in a random series, and Mitch Marsh was best on.
1: There you go. He's a busy man.

0: Love your work. Thank you, Mitch. Regionals, farewell to you. Thanks for your company.
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2: Southwest as well today, so hello to you right throughout the Southwest. We're keeping you company until 11 o'clock. And wherever you are, do you use your local tourist centre? Made of bricks and mortar, a welcoming space full of handy information about where to go and what to see if you're new to an area. So do you use yours? One on the south coast has closed its doors for good, closing those on Friday, so they're no longer available. What do you use it for? Would you still go into a tourist centre? Do you mourn the loss of them as they do close in many places? 0448 922 604 to text, or 1300 560 222 to call, and the very latest on avian flu 2 after 10.
3: Good morning, this is ABC News. I'm Garrett Mundy. WA Agriculture Minister Jackie Jarvis says it's unclear when Australia's bird flu response will move from surveillance to outbreak response. The deadly H5 strain of the disease, which has killed millions of birds and mammals overseas, has been detected in Australia for the first time. Testing on samples taken from a migratory bird found along WA's southern coast just over a week ago confirmed the arrival of the disease. Ms Jarvis has told ABC Radio Perth there's been an increase in public reports of sick and dead birds being found, but cautioned that can't be equated to further cases without testing.
4: There's no assumption, but if it is a migratory bird, if it is a bird that is known to be from that sub-Antarctic region, then of course, you know, that is of concern, but there is no assumptions made about any of this.
3: A new report has questioned whether the tax system is favouring older Australians at the expense of younger generations. Twee Ong Fitzpatrick has more.
5: The report by the Actuaries Institute has found Australians with the same income can end up with very different outcomes depending on their age after taxes, government spending and benefits are taken into account. It found a 30-year-old earning $100,000 could have a net income around $85,000, while a 71-year-old with the same income could end up with more than $128,000. Researchers say the findings raise questions over whether Australia's tax and welfare system is maintaining a fair balance between generations.
3: The federal government is being urged to consider completely removing the fuel excise discount on petrol as it winds back the cost-saving measure. The current 32 cents per litre discount for petrol and diesel will drop to 16 cents from July the 1st before being scrapped a month later. The measure was introduced to protect people from price shocks sparked by the US and Israeli war against Iran. Dr. Lurian DeMello from Macquarie University says at this point there's a good argument the discount on petrol can be removed altogether.
6: Plenty of supply. The prices have come down dramatically up to a level where it's less than, you know, what it was before the war started. So I was kind of surprised they took it off the petrol as well, because I think at the end of the day it's taxpayers' money and, you know, it's quite okay to put the tax back on petrol but not diesel.
3: The British Prime Minister, Keir Starmer, is expected to lay out a timetable for his resignation as early as today after his potential challenger, Andy Burnham's, by-election victory. With more, here's Mazoe Ford in London.
7: There was a significant change in tone from the government here in the UK across the weekend following the triumphant by-election result by Andy Burnham in Makerfield in the north of England. Andy Burnham was the Labour candidate in that election, and he said that if he won Makerfield, he would mount a challenge, a leadership challenge against the UK's deeply unpopular Prime Minister, Sir Keir Starmer. Right up until Friday afternoon, Sir Keir was saying he would fight for his job, but across the weekend he's been said to be considering his political future.
3: A group of technology, crypto and other companies have announced plans to help stamp out the illegal trade in wildlife. The announcement has been made as part of a forum convened by Prince William and the Royal Foundation during London Climate Action Week. Google, Meta, TikTok and Alibaba are among those who committed to end trafficking on their platforms and will look for ways to eradicate online listings. A United Nations Environment Programme report estimates trade in wildlife products generates as much as $32 billion annually. A teenage boy has been rescued after coming off a bike at a mountain bike trail in Perth's east. Authorities say they received reports the teenager had injured his

0: Neck at Goat Farm Mountain Bike Park in Greenmount. The Department of Fire and Emergency Services says St John Ambulance requested specialist equipment to extract the teenager around 5:30 yesterday afternoon. He was taken to Royal Perth Hospital. World Cup minnows Cabo Verde have continued their impressive tournament, holding Uruguay to a 2-2 draw. Tom Wilde has more from Berkeley in California.
1: The tiny nation stunned their much more experienced opponent by hitting the front with their first ever World Cup goal with a blistering free kick in the 21st minute. Uruguay then scored twice before half-time. Cabo Verde stayed in the game and were rewarded with an equaliser on the hour mark before holding on for a stunning draw. Earlier, Spain thrashed Saudi Arabia and Belgium drew nil-all with Iran.
0: Partly cloudy in Perth today, the slight chance of a shower. Light winds expected with a forecast top of 19 degrees. Sunny tomorrow, 21, and again on Wednesday, a top of 20 degrees. Right now in the city, it's 15.3 degrees. For news at any time, you can visit our website. 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
3: And hello to everybody in the mighty Southwest as well. Good to be back with you. Speaking to you somewhere there. Invercella today. There. And taking a look at tourist centres wherever you might be. The Goldfields, South East Coast, Southwest and Great Southern, because there's something of a dying breed, I'd suggest. Some are still hanging in there, but one has fallen over the weekend, closing its doors for good. So I wonder if that is of concern to you. Do you mourn the loss of the bricks and mortar tourist centre? Not being able to go in there wherever you go when you rock up to a new town to seek information, guidance, direction on where to go and what to see in this new place. 0448 922 604 if you would like to text. You can call too on 1300 560 222. We'll run through the reasons for the closure of this one a little bit later on this morning. Some of them will be pretty obvious in this digital age where every bit of information is available online. Nevertheless, is it a concern for you that they're closing? And are you a member of a surf club? And I wonder why, if you are. What does it give you? What does it bring you? Why do you volunteer at your surf club somewhere along the coast? I ask because one on the south coast has won big at this weekend's statewide surf life-saving awards. And we'll hear from them a little bit later on this morning. -14 degrees in Albany now, with 16 on the way and cloudy. Slight chance of a shower in the Great Southern. Temps around 16. It's 14 degrees in Bunbury now, with 18 in sight. Up to 18 in other parts of the southwest as well, and the slight chance of a shower. 13 degrees in Kalgoorlie-Boulder now. 17 for you. Later, up to 18. Slight chance of a shower in the far southwest of the Goldfields. And temps around 17 in Esperance and the southeast coast, the mighty southeast coast. On board today at 7 after 10 on ABC Regional Mornings. On the avian influenza, the virus. For your own personal health and safety, it's extremely important for you not to go near dead or unwell birds or animals. However, surveillance is now an important role that the community can play in minimising the spread of the new strain of bird flu. So if you observe any sickly or deceased wildlife, call the Emergency Animal Disease Hotline immediately. That's 1-800-675-888. 1-800-675-888. It's extremely rare for humans to catch the virus, but we must take precautions and allow wildlife rescue organisations to enact their emergency protocols and handle affected wildlife with appropriate PPE. So stay tuned to ABC Radio for updates on this. We're recapping where we're at with avian flu and also hearing from an expert who's been researching birds who have had it. Some interesting questions from you on text regarding H5 bird flu, including what about the chooks at my grandchild's

daycare? And can we vaccinate our birds? And am I at risk for my little willy wagtail that sits on my hand? Well, the answers are don't know, don't know, don't know. But we'll see if we can get some answers for you this morning on ABC Regional Mornings after In Excess.

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0: Avian flu, H5 bird flu, call it what you will. Have you got questions about it? For our avian expert, he's on the way this half hour. You can throw a question or two regarding it at our expert. 0448 922 604 if you'd like to text them through. Or call 1300 560 222. Let's work out where we're at with it and go to Esperance. Magnificent beaches, stunning coastline. But today the focus on the South East Haven is squarely on the discovery of the first case of H5N1 bird flu near Esperance last week. It's the first ever discovery of its kind on the Australian mainland. Now, as you'd expect, the impacts are being felt immediately, far and wide. The president of the Esperance Poultry Association, Gavin Millard, says it's cancelled an upcoming show after bird flu was found in the region.
2: Yeah, being down here, being close to the centre of it, we don't want to be the crew that sort of sends it throughout the states. We're better off being safe, keep that virus

0: security up and, let things play out as they happen now.
1: Esperance Shire President Ron Chambers says locals should keep themselves informed and not let misinformation spread, and that it's important that people stay informed and support each other.
2: I think it's important to stay in contact with friends and neighbours, and also in contact with the departments that are looking after the plans, and make sure that you keep yourself informed. Have a look at the information that will help protect you and your livestock or you and your commercial interest, and stick with those plans and that advice.
1: The bird flu outbreak is, of course, causing concerns across the state. Opposition leader Basil Zemplis is calling for a bipartisan approach to manage the situation.
3: Our agricultural regions, our wildlife, and in particular those in poultry production, they are rightly nervous now, but we're hoping that this can be managed, and the WA Liberals and the WA Nationals will do whatever we can to assist in that process.
1: And at the national level, Greens Senator Sarah Hanson-Young is urging the federal government to establish a $200 million emergency fund in response to the detection of the H5 variant of bird flu in Australia. The government says it's invested more than $113 million to strengthen the nation's preparedness for the flu. But Senator Hanson-Young says the government must boost funding further to help protect native wildlife from the deadly virus.
4: The government's run out of time. Now they must act. They can't wait any longer. We've got Australia's beautiful animals on the front line now as this deadly virus hits.
1: So, as you can see, there's plenty of people with serious concerns about the bird flu situation right across the nation. But for now, on regional mornings, let's bring it back to Esperance, where the situation first began. ABC Goldfields Esperance reporter Nicholas Ward has been on the ground since Friday last week when the story began to emerge and evolve. Good morning, Nick.
5: Morning, Peter.
1: What's the feeling on the ground at the moment in town?
5: Well, it's a little bit early days. Lots of people sort of wandering around town and having a chat. Lots of people are only finding out about the bird flu case from me asking about it. But everyone who's sort of heard about it is obviously quite concerned. But I think there's a feeling of caution but not panic on the ground.
1: The Shire President Ron Chambers says he wants to see cooperation between local government and state. Can you tell us more about this?
5: Yeah, so talking to Ron yesterday, he outlined some of his hopes for the local government. It's obviously still early days for them, so he's hoping that they will see more communication this week. But he has said that the state and federal government haven't been particularly open with local government as of yet. So he's hoping that they'll be brought in as equal partners, given that they are sort of the front of any impacts will be on local government areas.
1: What's Ron Chambers' message to locals, farmers particularly?
5: Well, obviously, Esperance is a huge agriculture area, and if bird flu does arrive in the area, it could have big impacts on especially graziers. So his message has been: don't panic. You know, listen to advice, stay informed, and lean on your friends and neighbours. Keep in contact with people around you, and just keep your ear to the ground.
1: Nicholas Ward is ABC Goldfields Esperance reporter, getting quite the introduction to the job, basically. Fairly new in the area and walking into this. Birds with H5 bird flu found in the major migratory area. Nicholas, you've spoken to the vets who found the sick bird. What can you tell us about that?
5: Yeah, so the...

0: Nicholas, don't touch the birds, but call the 24-hour emergency animal disease hotline if you should come across one as well. That's 1-800-675-888. That number connects you directly to where you need to go. On ABC Regional Mornings, it's 18 after 10. If you've got any questions about bird flu, you can send them through on 0448 922 604. We will speak to an avian expert as well this morning. He might be able to answer some of your concerns. Nicholas, have there been any impacts in the local community yet?
1: So at the moment, obviously early days, there haven't been any major impacts, but one sort of small local impact is our there is a poultry association down here in Esperance, and they made the fairly sensible call to suspend a poultry show that they had coming up. So obviously there aren't any further cases than this one confirmed we've seen and this one suspicion. But talking to the president, Gavin, he said him and the members had a quick call around after the news broke. And they were their main concern was they didn't want to accidentally be the people who wound up being the super spreaders on the off chance there was an outbreak. So they've suspended their poultry meetup that was scheduled for 2 weeks, and they're in discussions about agricultural shows in October about whether or not those will go ahead. It's that attitude of caution but not panic.
0: Yeah, and not be, a bit better to be safe than sorry, it would seem.
1: Exactly.
0: All right, so don't touch those dead or injured birds that you may come across. Take photos, report it to the government's bird flu website and call 1-800-675-888, I expect. Nicholas, there may be a few people out on Esperance's beautiful beaches keeping a close eye on whether there's any more washed up.
1: Well, hopefully people keep a sharp eye out, and hopefully there aren't any more birds that are washing up sick or injured.
0: Yeah, good on you. Thank you, Nick. Appreciate your time. Nick Ward from the ABC, ABC Goldfields, Esperance reporter Nick Ward there on ABC Regional Mornings. You are with Pete, explaining a little more about the local reaction to the discovery of the first case of H5N1 bird flu near Esperance last week, the first ever discovery of its kind on the Australian mainland.
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0: Now, a University of New South Wales ecologist is calling for calm after reports of the sick birds and sick and dead birds along WA's south coast continue to roll in. Simon Gorter has just returned from Antarctica, where he was monitoring skuas for bird flu to gauge a sense of what bird flu does to animal populations. And Simon, good morning.
3: Good morning, Peter. How are you going?
0: Good, thanks. What's a skua?
3: A skua is a reasonably large predatory seabird. They're basically just a big chunky gull that's a lot more aggressive. They scavenge, they kill other birds and all sorts of other things to feed on. They also steal food from others. So they're, big brutes, but also one of my favourite birds. They're widespread across across the world, but in our sort of general region, they're in the subantarctic and Antarctic and migrate up here in the cooler months into our region.
0: So what have you learned from them in regards to avian flu?
3: Well, they seem to be reasonably susceptible to it, which is very unfortunate. There's a close related species to the brown skua called great skua in the North Atlantic, and their global population just about halved as a result of H5N1 since 2021. It's bad news for them, but also for a lot of wildlife, let alone the poultry industry. They also seem to have the capacity to spread it. They can migrate large distances, and if they're sick or if they pick up the disease somewhere along the way and can make that journey quickly enough, there's the potential that they can spread the disease into new regions.
0: Which all does sound a bit grim, but are you urging caution or calm regarding this?
3: Yeah, absolutely. I mean, at the moment, there's one confirmed H5 bird flu case, which is that brown skua. There's the giant petrel, which is still awaiting that final confirmation, which, we need to wait for. Otherwise, there have been other birds reported dead or sick or injured but none of them have yet.

0: They've got test results back, and it's also not abnormal to find sick or injured or dead birds on beaches. There's a whole lot of other things that can lead to that. So we just need to wait for those test results. Stay alert but not alarmed, as the saying goes.
1: Would you expect
0: And
1: more, though,
0: exercise
1: Simon,
0: caution.
1: to be found?
0: Well, we don't really know what the spread, if any, is with this particular situation. So we could and we should be aware of the potential for spread. But whether that is actually happening is something that we've just got to wait and find out. So it's good to be wary. It's good to follow the advice. If you see any sick or injured birds, contact that emergency animal disease hotline. And make sure you report it. Take photos, take videos as well, especially if they're sick. Getting footage of what they're doing can be quite informative. But yeah, just following the advice of the authorities and sticking with that is key.
1: Simon Gorter is a University of New South Wales ecologist, has first-hand experience with H5 bird flu. We've got a few different questions coming through on text. If I may throw a couple at
0: Sure.
1: you, Simon, and they may be easy, they may be a bit more difficult. For example, what about the chooks at my grandchild's daycare? Ask this person. This person here says, "Am I at risk from the little willy wagtail that sits on my hand?" And sent a delightful photo of the willy wagtail doing so. But I guess the important point there is it dangerous in that manner, just being around birds?
0: Yeah, look, I mean, close contact with birds is, I think the first thing to establish is that it's considered low risk to humans. When humans have got it, it's been largely when they've been in very, very close contact in the poultry industry, for example, or it got into, I believe, dairy cattle as well in the US, and there were some human cases there as well. But it's low risk to humans. Close contact with birds, is probably best avoided, given, as this continues. But really, it's just worth looking at that advice from government and Wildlife Health Australia on best conduct there.
1: You've answered Ben's question here, which is, does bird flu cross over to cattle? It does affect seals, says Ben. So it can go to cattle, as you say, in the US. We've seen that. But what effect does that have?
0: Look, my that's a little beyond my experience. I'm aware that
1: Okay.
0: it's gone into them, but yeah, I couldn't tell you further.
1: Okay. Will infected bird droppings on roofs infect rainwater in tanks? Asks Mark in Capel.
0: Again, a little beyond my expertise. I'd po possibly, but yeah, I think that would be a question better directed at a virologist. Yeah,
1: 100%.
0: sorry.
1: That's okay. You're an ecologist on ABC Regional Mornings. We have a lot of large-scale poultry farmers listening to this program. What we've been hearing, Simon, is that they have been essentially isolating them. They're free range ordinarily, but they're keeping them inside as much as possible. Is that good advice?
0: From what I understand, that's advice consistent with government advice, and yeah, I would just be following whatever the government is saying on best advice for poultry farming. We've in Australia we've had the benefit of not having this virus here, while it has unfortunately spread around the world otherwise. But that means that we've been able to see how it's affected things elsewhere, including poultry industries, and understand the sort of best possible practices to try and mitigate the effects, should this spread.
1: Simon, I appreciate your expertise on this issue. Thank you very much.
0: No worries at all. Thanks, Peter.
1: Good on you. Simon Gorter, a University of New South Wales ecologist who has just returned from Antarctica. He was monitoring skuas, that certain kind of bird, for bird flu to gauge a sense of what bird flu can do to animal populations. And I think we've got a pretty good idea there from him of what is possible. 28 after 10. 1300 560 222 if you want to call, or text 0448 922 604. With some news next and some weather too on the way after Bowie.

0: It's David Bowie.
1: It's a terrible David Bowie impersonation. David Bowie, that's even worse. It's David Bowie in Life on Mars on ABC Regional Mornings, getting the side eye from producer Atlas, up with news in just a tick. Whitey from Condinnen is providing some much-needed levity. He's saying he's doing his best to stop the spread of bird flu by eating as much of a certain kind of fried chicken as possible. Thank you, Whitey. 0448 922, rather, 604. You can text too.

0: more impersonations, I promise, Atlas.
1: Thank goodness.
0: With news headlines. Hello.
1: Hello, Peter. Green Senator Sarah Hanson-Young is urging the federal government to establish a $200 million emergency fund in response to the detection of the H5 variant of bird flu in Australia. Some scientists now believe more infected birds have already arrived in the country's southern coast beyond the one confirmed case near Esperance. Labor says it's invested more than $113 million to strengthen the nation's preparedness for the H5 bird flu. But Senator Hanson-Young says the government must boost funding further to help protect native wildlife from the deadly virus.

0: The government's run out of time. Now they must act. They can't wait any longer. We've got Australia's beautiful animals on the front line now as this deadly virus hits.
1: Australia's largest road freight transport association is calling on the federal government to rethink its decision to wind down the heavy vehicle road user charge reduction. Here's political reporter Lexi Junawick.
2: Over the weekend, the government announced an extension to the fuel excise cut for July at a lower rate of 16 cents per litre and a partial return of the heavy vehicle road user charge at 16 cents per litre. CEO of the National Road Transport Association, Warren Clark, says he wants to see the road user charge reduced to zero until the end of this year.
3: This is not someone taking a joyride in their car. This is a company providing an essential service to keep this economy going.
2: The road user charge for heavy vehicle operators is usually 32.4 cents per litre.
1: The WA Health Minister has been questioned about the Kalgoorlie Health Campus in Parliament. The hospital has been at the centre of allegations about improper medical billing in the recent weeks. The minister was asked if she'd been informed the department was behaving unlawfully during a meeting with the Attorney General earlier in the year. Minister Meredith Hammett says she doesn't recall such a conversation.
4: And I've been clear. There was a range of issues that were discussed. I've been clear in other answers to questions. There was a range of things that were discussed. And that as a consequence of that meeting, I met further with the CE of the WA Country Health Service.
1: More than 150 people have plunged into icy waters in the state's southwest to mark the start of the winter solstice. The third annual solstice plunge took place at the Busselton Jetty at the weekend, with more than $60,000 raised for the Busselton Hospice Care. CEO James Jarvis says the turnout was on par with previous years.
5: It was like 1,000 needles stabbing me with. It was very cold. The very hardy folk of Busselton have come down year after year to support us, and we thank them for that.
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6: She's been missing in action for a while, but she's back on your wireless to give you the weather as she sees it. Jess Lingard, hello to you.
11: Good morning. I don't think I was missing in action. I told you where I was. You knew where I was.
6: Absent without official leave.
11: Oh, sure.
6: I'd go so far. Yeah, you weren't here. But Rob Laurie was, and may we, on behalf of the entire ABC, I extend my appreciation for his meteorological efforts.
11: Champion.
6: Yeah. How are we looking today, please?
11: Cloudy. I think is the summary for the region. We've got a massive cloud band that extends from the Gascoyne all the way towards Adelaide. So that's really covering off most of the goldfields, parts of the sort of the Great Southern, the Esperance District as well. There was also a cold front that went through yesterday. That's really stalled around the Esperance area. So still a few number of showers around Esperance, and that's resulting in a bit of cloud as well. Around the Albany area and inland, we do have a bit of onshore flow showers just in those southerly winds pushing up off the coastline. So a few lighter showers through that region. And then it was very foggy this morning through the southwest and the rest of the Great Southern. That is now lifting, but it's resulting in a bit of cloud cover around at the moment. Generally speaking, we've got a fine week this week. We've got a ridge of high pressure that's slowly moving in across the southern parts of the state. That will be with us through until Thursday. Frost isn't probably too much of a risk. Temperatures are dropping down to sort of around the 3 or 4 degree mark, but certainly not dropping down any lower than that. They are a little bit warmer than average. If you're keen for some more rainfall, there's a nice looking juicy cold front coming through on Friday with a little low pressure system that's going to be spinning in behind it. So that'll keep the showers going through Saturday and into Sunday as well. Partly cloudy in Bunbury today, going for a top of 18 degrees, just 16 degrees in Albany with some cloud and a couple of showers. Also 16 in Katanning and Narrogin, 17 degrees for Kalgoorlie Boulder and a few showers in Esperance today at 17 as well.
6: Very nice. Thank you, Jess.

0: You missed it? Have you missed it?
1: I missed it.
0: Have you? You have
1: no Did you play Laurie's Choice last week?
0: Did not. I've told you before, it's Linger's Choice.
1: It's Eve's Linger's.
0: It's no one else's. And our choices today for Jess to choose are either Eclipse by Delta Goodrum.
1: Yes. That's the Eurovision
0: song,
1: one, yep.
0: Which is a little bit meteorological. Kinda.
1: Sure, at a squint. Yep.
0: Squint. Or a song called Say It by a band called The Clouds.
1: Oh, You know what? I feel like I chose Delta's Eclipse song recently, so let's go with Say It.
0: You may not know it, but you're going to in a tick.
1: Wow, looking forward to it.
0: Thanks, Jess. Talk tomorrow.
2: 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Across the Great Southern, the Goldfields and the South East Coast.
0: 21 to 11. And after Linger's Choice, when you visit a new town, how do you find where you want to go? Do you Google it or go to the good old-fashioned visitor's centre, bricks and mortar? If you do, in person, you're part of a dying breed. Denmark Visitor's Centre closed its door for the last time on Friday due to a lack of use. Is that what you're seeing where you are? And does it concern you? 1300 560 222 if you want to chat. You'll hear more in a tick after Clouds and Say It.

0: It's called Say It. It's by a band called The Clouds, who have just announced a reformation and a big national tour for that Australian act. It'll be fun on ABC Regional Mornings.
1: Hi, it's Zan Rowe. Excited that a new generation are taking on a classic series. 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
0: It's 18 to 11. In other sports news, Taylor Adams has announced his retirement from the AFL. This comes after 15 years with the Swans, the Giants and the Magpies. And effective immediately, AFL player Taylor Adams stepping down immediately. Let's talk tourist centres. Do you still use yours? Do you still use them when you're out and about? I know if you go Kalgoorlie way, the one there is thriving. It isn't the case, though, for every town. In the southwest, the Donnybrook Visitor Centre closed last June, and that was due to funding cuts. The Shire of Donnybrook bailing up reduced the centre's funding last financial year and cut it completely this financial year. Meanwhile, Busselton, Margaret River, Pemberton, Manjimup and Bridgetown still have operating visitor centres, the old bricks and mortar hive of information. But on the south coast, Denmark Centre closed its doors for the last time ahead of the weekend.

0: Just gone. Aaron Wiggins is the Denmark Shire president. Hi, Aaron.
1: G'day, how are you doing today?
0: Good, thanks. Now, I know this closure was planned, but was it always inevitable?
1: We'd been discussing it in council for quite a number of time. It sort of dated back to when the amazing South Coast incorporated or limited folded back in 2020, and it looked we had a discussion then on whether the Shire was to take that over or some other option. But I guess the discussions have been continuing since then. And this decision was made back in June, July last year.
0: And leading to Friday when it closed its doors for the last time. Talk us through the reasons why.
1: So there's many reasons. We've estimated in the last sort of 5 years, the face-to-face visitor servicing has cost the Shire about 650,000, which includes actual paying the Chamber of Commerce to do it, other in-kind support, a website support, and then also the building, and we're short of buildings at the moment, in terms of in good repair, and then the actual use, how tourists use our town and find their information. And in the research we've done, it's less than 5% of tourist overnight stays that actually that go to the visitor centre. So that if we deemed that it wasn't sort of the right space for us to be involved in funding direct to visitor services anymore.
0: Is that $650,000 per year cost to the Shire?
1: No, that's the total over the 5 years.
0: Over 5 years. 15 away from 11. 0448 922 604. You can text the program if you have some thoughts about the closure of, well, the Denmark Tourist Centre. But it's a bigger issue, though, I suppose, isn't it, Aaron? It's not only Denmark. What about people who are still very fond of them and don't perhaps have the technology at hand to get their tourist information? Were they considered?
1: Yeah, they were considered, and I wanted to say we've never denied that the actual quality services for the people that do go in there and the volunteers that have been doing some of the servicing, that has always been of great quality. It's just in this day and age, with all the other realms available to find your information, and for Denmark in the peak season, you can't come down here unless you've booked or organised accommodation. And that used to be the bread and butter of the physical facilities. They originally all did booking, and that's how you found your accommodation or found alternatives. That's no longer, that hasn't been a part of the visitor servicing for quite some time, with all the websites, the different groups, Airbnb and such. So that's taken a fair reason to have the face-to-face and the visitor servicing away, and I said under 5% of the visitors. If we to spend that money on servicing visitors in town, it needs to be spent on the actual physical aspects of extra waste, extra those sort of services, the extra requirement over our peak seasons of rangers, all those sort of things, where we're servicing the visitor community as opposed to servicing 5% face-to-face.
0: Aaron Wiggins is the Denmark Shire president. We're talking about the closure of the Denmark Tourist Centre. Aaron, I understand the centre housed more than just the tourist centre. There were woodcutters and art exhibitions. Are they affected by this?
1: Yeah, and so the wood turners have a lease on a section of it, and they remain in place.
0: Okay.
1: The Chamber of Commerce got a peppercorn lease for the building and their office as part of us paying them to do the visitor servicing. They are moving to the CRC and operating out of that. And then, yes, there was at times galleries or exhibitions in that space, but they are relatively small. So one of the main reasons for it is also is that it is a very prominent building. We have a massive liability for buildings in our shire and infrastructure, as all shires do, and it's one of the biggest issues facing local shires in the next 10 years.
0: Yeah.
1: So we have the Denmark Arts Building that was going to require a minimum $750,000 to re-get up to spec. And that was the lowest of low bare minimum estimations. So what this has also enabled us to do is move the library, which is one of our most used facilities, up to an area where it's better accessible, more prominent, can utilise the space to a far greater degree, and then move the Denmark Arts into the old shire, into the old library building in the centre of town, where they can be prominent next to the civic centre, and enable us to not have to spend $750,000 minimum to upgrade a building that is well past its used life.
0: All right, fair bit to work on. I'll leave you to it. Thank you, Aaron.
1: Norris, thank you.
0: Cheers. Aaron Wiggins is the Denmark Shire President. So some moving and shaking in Denmark there, and moving of the things around, but no tourist centre amongst it as of Friday, just gone. 0448 922 604, if you've got thoughts on that, if you mourn the demise of the tourist centre.
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0: Billy says he's part of a dying breed. He still uses good old-fashioned maps and loves a good bit of human interaction when visiting new towns. Hi, Peter. I think my hubby and I are a jinx on visitor centres in Southwest, as Donnybrook closed a week after we were there. And we've not long stayed in Denmark and went to the visitor centre there too. That's it. No more touring for us, says Beck. Yep, best stay put, Beck, so they can stay open. Thank you. 0448 922 604. You can text too. 9:30 to the top of the hour, top of the morning to you. We're in the middle of the year, so there's not as much need for assistance in the water. Only the very brave and bold are entering the ocean at this time of year. But surf clubs around the state don't stop working on ways to encourage growth and improve education around water safety. And they've all been acknowledged over the weekend at the WA Surf Life Saving Awards. Albany Surf Club on the south coast has done very well. We'll hear how in a tick.
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0: Yeah, the WA Surf Life Saving Awards were held over the weekend, and the South Coast fared very well. The state's very best surf lifesaver was awarded to Robin McMeekin at Denmark Surf Club. So a big congratulations to her. And the Albany Surf Club took out two awards. Anna Emery is Albany Surf Club President. Good morning, Anna. Congratulations.
4: Thank you very much.
0: Surf Club of the Year. How did that feel when it was announced at the weekend?
4: Absolutely amazing. It was, we as a club are just so ecstatic about winning Surf Life Saving WA Club of the Year.
0: What does it mean for a surf club all the way down on the south coast to receive this recognition throughout the state?
4: It just solidifies that we as a club have come together. All our members have pitched in, done the hours volunteering, helping out with carnivals, events, and most importantly, we have been on the beach to support our young people how to learn to become surf lifesavers and keep the community safe. There are a massive amount of volunteers who spend countless hours either patrolling the beach, teaching, coaching, administration, board members, and we are just ecstatic that we have been recognised for that effort.
0: Throughout the state, as I say, what's the criteria? What did the club need to demonstrate in order to receive this award above all those others?
4: I guess it really is about how a club comes together, how we can leverage the Surf Life Saving brand, keep the community safe, make it a fun, inclusive club so that young people

0: youth members, adults want to give back to the community and be a part of just surf life-saving movement.
1: We're charging towards the end of the year when it all revs up once again and surf club season proper starts. Does this put a bit of a spring in the step of members as we head that way?
0: Yes, certainly. I think being recognised for the amount of work everyone has put in, it really just makes us more determined to keep moving and making it stronger and stronger.
1: Well, once again, congratulations, Anna, and thanks for chatting.
0: Thank you very much. Really appreciate that. And can I please add that I would just like to say that all 31 clubs across Western Australia, they all deserve to be here winning and part of this movement. Everyone keeps our beaches as safe as possible for people to enjoy.
1: Thanks, Anna. Cheers.
0: Thank you.
1: Albany Surf Club President Anna Emery there on ABC Regional Mornings. It wasn't the only win for the club, with one of its members taking home the award for Age Group Manager of the Year. That went to longtime clubby Paul Bairstow. Let's get him on the line. Hi, Paul.
2: Hey Pete, how are you, mate?
1: Going well, thank you. Congratulations. How did you feel when you heard your name yelled out up there in Perth, all dolled up?
2: Well, I was quite surprised, to be honest with you. There was five contestants, and I was 15, and then down to five towards the end of the month. So had a 20% chance, mate. But when they called the name, I was very, very shocked.
1: Explain what it means for folks to be an age group manager. What does that entail?
2: It's getting up in the morning, mate, heading down there on a Sunday, and being there for the kids at 9 a.m. And just taking the kids through all their sports, whether it's flags or sprints or swims or Ironman or whatever it may be. Just looking back, just seeing the kids having a good time, laughing, smiling, and also getting fit at the same time.
1: Tell us about your kids, would you? Particularly, you manage on Sunday mornings at the beach a great bunch of kids, don't you?
2: Yeah, mate, I've got nine boys and girls. hopefully we'll get a few more this year. Last year was just a bit of a trial, but we treated it like it was any other club day. But yeah, the kids are amazing. They've all got different abilities. We're hearing visually impaired and non-verbal, and we've got ADHD and kids with autism, and just kids with issues with their bodies, where they struggle to get up off the sand and stuff like that. So we accommodate for the kids. We treat the kids exactly like any other age group down at the beach. We don't alter anything at all. We just keep it the same. So they feel part of it all, and then we just basically work with the kids and whatever sport we're doing, whatever event we're doing, we just alter it to suit the kids, or the individual kids. So,
1: You spend a season with them. It's the first time that Albany's had this sort of an all abilities group. What did you see? What growth did you see with the kids, and what did they get out of it?
2: oh, they've definitely come a long way. They're from the beginning. We did a little orientation at the start of the season, took them through the surf club and showed them the IRB, the boats that we use, and the jet skis, and all the boards and stuff. So they'll be nervous, and excited. And then from there onwards, they just grew with knowing full well what they're doing, getting fitter, and just really enjoying it. Confidence in the water. I had a lot of the parents come to me during the season and after, saying, "Oh, our kids weren't very confident in the water at all." But the difference is huge now that they've been in the water and doing those events. It's just great to see the kids. And we practice our flag, our signals as well. If anyone's distressed out in the ocean, we can do hand signals. So kids are learning all that stuff as well. So they're just growing and learning about the rips and the currents, and it's just. Just the knowledge and the skill set, mate, I suppose, and the fitness is just, yeah, it's just really, it's really quite rewarding to see kids move further and further into the year.
1: How about you, Paul? Can an old dog learn a few new tricks from spending time with a bunch of kids with different abilities?
2: Old dog, mate, 49. a wise dog, you mean, mate?
1: Yeah, that's what I meant, yeah.
2: always learning something, mate. The kids teach me something every day. My young fella's stage 2 autistic, and he's a funny little fella. And all the kids have got their own personalities, and they're just good fun. So I'm always learning from them. Like I said, it's sort of a first time for me coaching kids with all abilities. But I love it. And I'm looking forward to bigger and better things.
1: Good on you, Paul. Take care. Paul Bairstow is a member of Albany Surf Club and winner of this year's Age Manager of the Year at the WA Surf Lifesaving Awards on ABC Regional Mornings. So congratulations to them. And also to Denmark Surf Club, who fared well as well. That's about us done for today. The World Today coming up, and then conversations as well. Look forward to your company on the other side of tomorrow.
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4: Good morning, this is ABC News, I'm Garrett Mundy. WA's Agriculture Minister says the arrival of the deadly H5 strain of bird flu in Australia's shores does not mean vulnerable species will be wiped out. Authorities on Saturday confirmed the first case of the disease had been detected in Australia in a migratory bird which died after being found on Western Australia's southern coast. Jackie Jarvis has told ABC Radio Perth little can be done to stop the spread of the disease through wild bird populations, but plans are in place to protect species like black swans and fairy penguins.
5: If that means keeping, a flock of birds in a, in a controlled environment where we can do vaccines, we know that that's what we need to do. So I don't think we should be talking about, wiping out species, because we've had 2 years to prepare.
4: In the WA Supreme Court, a teenager has pleaded guilty to killing a man in Midland last year, David Webber reports.
6: Dana Desai was seriously injured in Midland in July last year. The 33-year-old died in hospital. A 17-year-old boy who was charged with murder has this morning pleaded guilty to manslaughter. He was 16 at the time of the killing. Charges of stealing, which involved shoplifting and attempted armed robbery, have been discontinued. A 19-year-old man, Tawai Walker Lachlan, had already pleaded guilty to murder. They'll return to the Supreme Court in October for a sentencing hearing.
4: The federal opposition leader Angus Taylor has taken a swipe at the independents, who are reportedly close to launching their own party. The Australian Financial Review has reported a new teal-led party could be formalised as early as this week, but it's not yet known how many independents would join. Mr. Taylor claims there's no point supporting crossbenchers if people are looking for change.
7: If people want to get rid of this stinking rotten Labor government and get rid of this stinking rotten Labor budget, there's no point supporting crossbenchers. You've got to get a change of government. And that's what we offer, with a credible plan. We'll continue to lay that out. And a credible team with amazing people.
4: Clearance rates for home auctions are continuing to fall, dropping to levels not seen since the COVID-19 pandemic. New data from Cotality shows clearance rates across the country have dipped to 47%, the first time they've dropped below 50% since April 2020. Managing Director of investment advisory firm SQM Research, Louis Christopher, says there's been a downturn in the property market across the country.
8: We're now recording vendor asking prices falling in pretty much all our capital cities at this point in time. So the impact is widespread. Overall, this is actually a widespread downturn affecting affluent real estate as well as affordable real estate.
4: Iranian negotiators in Switzerland have reportedly halted talks following renewed threats from the United States. Here's Sara Amir.
9: Local media in Iran is reporting that the Iranian delegation has refused to return to direct talks with the US in Switzerland, but is continuing dialogue through Pakistani and Qatari mediators. US President Donald Trump has threatened that he will bomb Iran again if it fails to rein in its proxy group Hezbollah in Lebanon. Iranian negotiators have also reportedly raised concerns about the presence of cameras at the start of the negotiations. Meanwhile, the US has disputed claims from Iran that it has shut the Strait of Hormuz in response to continued Israeli attacks on Lebanon.
4: More than 50 people have been injured after an explosion resulting from a technical accident at a gas supply facility in Qatar. The country's interior ministry says the blast took place at a factory in Ras Laffan, north of the capital Doha, which is the site of Qatar's core LNG processing operations. Another 18 people are listed as missing. Officials say no leaks have been reported. Cabo Verde has pulled off another sensational result at the Soccer World Cup in North America. ABC Sports' Amanda Shalala reports from Dallas.
10: After holding tournament favourite Spain to a scoreless draw in its first match, Cabo Verde backed it up with a 2-2 draw with Uruguay in Miami. The World Cup debutants are now in with a strong chance of progressing to the knockout stage. Also in Group H, Spain bounced back with a 4-0 thumping of Saudi Arabia, including a goal to Lamine Yamal. And Iran is now a surprise Group G leader after an entertaining scoreless draw with Belgium.
4: Showers today, south of a line, Gingin to Southern Cross, through to the southern goldfields and far western Eucla. Also the chance of a light shower over the remainder of the southwest land division at northern goldfields, Gascoyne, western Pilbara and central interior. Partly cloudy in Perth, the slight chance of a shower. A forecast top of 19 degrees. Currently in the city, it's 16.1. ABC News, it's now 5 past 11.
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20: James O'Loughlin is a TV and radio host. Before that, he was a stand-up comedian. And before that, he was briefly a lawyer. Which means that James is a man who knows everything about everything. But James was at a loss when he got some bad news from one of his best and oldest friends, Jum Wallner. Both James and Jum had grown up in Canberra, where a whole lot of modest bungalows were built in the post-war years to house its army of public servants. But so many of these Canberra houses were given asbestos insulation, asbestos that was often carelessly installed and removed. And there came the day when James's friend Jum felt a pain in his side and remembered he'd grown up in one of those houses filled with asbestos that had been installed by a local company called Mr. Fluffy. Jum discovered that if you got asbestosis from your workplace, you were entitled to compensation. But if it came from within the home, then no such luck. So Jum asked James for his help to petition the powers that be to help asbestos victims like himself and their families. James O'Loughlin's now written a book about how a small group of amateurs had to figure out how to get the attention of powerful and busy ministers in the middle of a pandemic before it was too late. James O'Loughlin's book is called The Missing Piece. Hello, James.
21: G'day, Richard.
20: Tell me a bit about your friend Jum. How did you meet him?
21: Jum and I were at Wesley College at Sydney University together for 3 years in the mid-80s. He was studying vet science. I was studying law. We'd been at the same school, actually, Canberra Grammar, but I was a year ahead of him and I took a year off. He was my first friend there and my best friend there. I don't know if I was his best friend. He had about a dozen best friends. In fact, 10 years later, when he got married, there were literally 14 of us who thought we were going to be his best man. And when Jason Williams got picked, the others considered we considered legal action. he was a big person. He was a big personality. He was funny, smart, insightful, but also, which I think is less usual with 19-year-old boy men, whatever we were, he was really kind and good-hearted. I think that often humour is a great bonding device for young men, but it's also a weapon, and sometimes it can be wielded skillfully and everyone laughs, and sometimes it can be a bit of a sword that cuts deep. And Jum was amazing at seeing when you were bantering in the corridor and someone was copping a bit. He'd just detect it before anyone else and he'd just draw fire and effortlessly pull the attention away, often by kind of something self-deprecating, and he took care of people.
20: So you'd known him in school and then you re-met him at uni.
21: Well, I was a year

0: adopted, that's the phrase, with him as a friend at uni, at your college, that made you think, love him a bit, made you go, what did he do that made you think, oh, I think I really like you?
1: Yeah, it wasn't just me, by the way. It happened right all through his life. He just attracted people, effortlessly merged them. His warmth, his charisma—you know—I think the combination of charisma and modesty aren't that common. A lot of people are charismatic, some people are modest, but not many people combine the two. And not only was, you know, he the funniest of my friends, one of the smartest, but you know that thing where you just feel safe with people. And I have a lot of people I feel safe with now, but at 19. There was always this thing of who am I and who are they, and I'm trying to make my mark. And just with, even with good friends, you know, there's a little bit of competition, males probably particularly. And it just always felt safe and entertained with him.
0: Men need sport to hang out with each other once they get past their youth.
1: Yeah.
0: I mean, but when you're at that age, when you're young, you know, you're able to somehow just hang out all the time and not have purpose-driven social encounters, like we must have dinner together. It's more you just, I don't know, you just drop in on the guy and hang out, don't you?
1: We didn't even have to do that. We were all living in Wesley College on Sydney Uni.
0: So you're stuck with each other, were
1: you?
0: Yeah,
1: there's like 200 people there, and I think I spent most of my years there standing in the corridor, just talking to random groups, often with him in them. And it was great. All you had to do to go out was open your door into the corridor and there'd be some people chatting. I spend, a lot of it just, as you say, meaninglessly chatting away, bantering with him and others. It was unreal.
0: How did your friendship change once you'd finished uni and went out into the big wide world?
1: We never lived again in the same city. I stayed in Sydney and moved three times in the same suburb. He moved to England, travelled through Africa, lived in Wollongong, Townsville, then back to Canberra. So, you know, who's to say he's the more adventurous of the two of us? And we both were kind of open about the fact that with families and careers, friendship, something had to give, and a little bit of it was friendship. Neither of us made a huge effort. When we saw each other, we kind of laugh about it. You know, I probably won't call you. And I think looking back on it, we just assumed time was abundant. And of course, time isn't abundant, but it takes a while to realize that. And so whenever we saw each other or talked, we were close, but we didn't see each other as much as we could have.
0: So you did a law degree and you were a lawyer for a while. Now, you and I both know the worlds of comedy and literature are peopled with ex-lawyers. So many ex-lawyers.
1: Yeah.
0: What was it that made you want to get out of the law and do something different?
1: I became a corporate lawyer and it just wasn't for me. The first morning they said, just make sure you read the financial review because that's your world now. And I thought, what am I doing here? I've never even been into that section of the paper. And I moved into criminal law and I really enjoyed that, but I'd done sort of stuff at uni, reviews and whatnot. And then a friend of mine said, oh, I'm going down to see a comedian friend of mine, a flatmate. Do you want to come? His name is Peter Burnham. And I said, yeah. And I went to the Harold Park Hotel. It would have been 1990, I think, and saw the open mic section and just like a lightning bolt thought, that's something I got to do. And that's the moment my life changed.
0: So how did you and Jum years and years later, decades later, reconnect during the COVID epidemic?
1: We started doing these Zooms, just a few of us from college, as a lot of people did during COVID, just to pretend we had some semblance of a social life. And then a mutual friend, a guy, Locko, a very close friend of both of us, who's a doctor, he rang me and told me that it had begun, Jum had got he liked playing golf. He got a pain in the backswing, just a little, and he thought it was a muscle thing. And he went to a physio, and after a couple of trips to the physio suggested he should go to the GP. GP did scans, more scans, and I think that's when he started remembering he grew up in a asbestos-filled Mr. Fluffy house. And soon after, he got diagnosed with mesothelioma, fatal, incurable, average lifespan after diagnosis

0: 11 months, and that's when me and lots of other people soon after found out.
1: And was this all given as a big information dump with the bad news at the end like that?
0: It was kind of a bit more incremental than that. It's looking bad. You know, the big thing with mesothelioma is that a small percentage, around 5%, are eligible for an operation if you get it early enough. And if you're eligible for the operation, it's a big operation. It might cut out a lung and some lung lining and some more stuff. But your lifespan, if you recover from that, is greatly improved. And the big first question for Jum was whether he was eligible for the operation. He wasn't definitely in. He wasn't definitely out. Having it was a big risk. It was an awful decision. He wanted the doctors to make the decision for him, but it was his life, his call. And eventually he decided it was just too dangerous to have it. And after that, you know, that's when you're talking about how long have I got.
1: Yeah, how did that news hit you? I know you want to make this about John, but I'm just asking you, how did that hit you?
0: I just thought when I found out about it, it was like this instant switch where I realised, and I hadn't really been considered it. I'd had no catalyst to consider it. Jarman's one of the most important people in my life. We were so close in those years, and I so valued his friendship. Whenever I was feeling down, or, you know, some girl had dumped me or didn't like me or any of the other things, it'd always be him I went to see, and he'd always somehow make me feel good again, like I was valued and a valuable person again. And
1: so you remembered, or you just, I don't know, it kind of all hit you, yeah. What he meant to you?
0: Yeah, it was, and I felt so stupid for allowing all this time to go past, where I thought, you know, when our kids are grown up and we wind down, we'll have heaps of time together. And of course, yeah, I just wanted to, you know, spend as much time with him and the time he had left as possible. That's all I was thinking about at first.
1: The Mr. Fluffy controversy, if that's what I can call it, or scandal controversy.
0: There's other words.
1: There's other words. Disaster. I remember when I was paying attention to it, because I lived in Canberra for a while and did my uni years there. And I'm actually really fond of the place. As only people who've lived in Canberra are. People who've not lived in Canberra are not fond of it, but people who do have this lifelong affection for it, by and large. And you and I are both two of those people. Can you just explain what the Mr. Fluffy controversy was and what it meant to a city like Canberra?
0: So the 1960s and 1970s, the Mr. Fluffy company put loose fill fluffy insulation, the most dangerous kind, into the roofs of around 1,000 Canberra homes.
1: So these aren't bats. They're actual just like fluff.
0: Yeah.
1: Loose asbestos fluff.
0: Fluff. In the Wallner's house, it was a two-day job and they left a pile of it in their garage overnight on a tarp. Jum had three brothers and they had a snowball fight with it. Of course they would. Wouldn't you have? If you were a seven-year-old boy, Jum was three, he was the youngest, maybe he got hit with the most snowballs. For the next 20 years, Jum's mum had to tape alfoil to the vent in the kitchen because the little wisps of it would fall into the kitchen. So she put alfoil over it.
1: Well, onto the bloody food.
0: Yeah. No one knew how dangerous it was. His parents were doctors. They didn't No. And it was around the late 80s when people started to realise how dangerous it was. All the houses were cleaned in the late 80s, thoroughly cleaned. But then in the 90s and 2000s, it became clear that the ACT government couldn't exactly necessarily guarantee that cleaned meant completely cleaned and completely safe. By 2014, the ACT government borrowed $1 billion to buy all the houses back from owners at market value, so to effectively compensate them because the houses weren't worth anywhere near what they would be with it, you know, at normal market value.
1: They probably had an inverse value at that point.
0: Yeah, exactly.
1: You know, death traps.
0: Exactly. And that was felt to be the end of it, but no one had really given any thought to the people who are going to be affected by asbestos illnesses.
1: Because mesothelioma takes a while, quite a long while to appear properly or to present, doesn't it?
0: Yeah, and if you're trying to find something nice to say about asbestos in a, you know, at least Mussolini made the trains run on time sort of way, you would say that at least it gives you normally a few decades before it starts trying to kill you. And Chum was exposed first at age 3 and he was diagnosed at 54. So, you know, it was

0: rigorous work by the unions, by victims, by lawyers in the 80s, 90s and early 2000s, culminating in a big negotiation between the ACTU, led by Greg Combey and Bernie Banton, and the James Hardie Company. The James Hardie Company set up a big fund that has now paid out over a couple of billion dollars to victims, and to workplace victims. And essentially, if you get workplace asbestos, which between 1 in 200,000 Australians have, they've got sick from asbestos that they've incurred because of their workplace. Nearly, it may even be over 200,000. You are almost certainly going to be covered. You'll either be able to get compensation from the James Hardie Fund, or if you somehow fall through the cracks, there are all these government schemes to say, look, you know, you're a worker, you got sick from asbestos in your workplace, it's not fair that you should be excluded because you can't prove liability, we'll give you a hand.
1: And how are they compensated? What support are they given with these funds?
0: It's essentially, it's significant. You get, you know, pain and suffering. You get a payment for the fact that your life's ending early. They often calculate from the time you were diagnosed to the end of your working life all the money you would have earned. So if you get diagnosed at 50, it might be, because you're never going to be able to work again, 15 years worth of wages.
1: Medical, funeral expenses?
0: Yep, medical, funeral, any other out-of-pocket costs. So it's pretty comprehensive and pretty good.
1: And what do you make of that as a former lawyer and a former comedian, the kind of devil's calculation that has to go behind that sum?
0: If I got my pinky cut off broadcasting ABC Radio, I could imagine being compensated for that. I reckon if I got $35,000 for a pinky finger, I'd think, yeah, that seems fairly fair.

0: And I wanted to take it. So it's an artificial thing based on the fact that money is scarce. How do we best compensate people? People often get, if they're diagnosed with an asbestos disease incurred from work in their 40s and 50s, you know, it's and they've got dependents, that's relevant too. If you're the main breadwinner, if you've got kids, you might get $1 million, $2 million, something like that. Something that'll really help.
1: Today I'm with James O'Loughlin. James is a broadcaster and he's the author of a book called The Missing Piece, which is the story of how he and his friend John Wallner and several other people decided to take on Australian governments to petition them to compensate people who had contracted illnesses from asbestos that was installed in their homes. Now, residents of the Mr. Fluffy homes, they weren't getting any compensation because this was in the home? Is that what the problem was?
0: There was no one to sue. So the Mr. Fluffy company had gone. It was a kind of owner-operator and he died over 20 years ago. How could you, could they, even if he hadn't gone, could you prove negligence? Maybe not, because he kept bags of the stuff under his house, suggesting he probably didn't know how dangerous it was. Anyway, he was asset free. You couldn't prove it was James Hardy asbestos, so you couldn't prove where the asbestos had come from. There just was no one to sue.
1: No one to sue. So that's what it all boiled down to.
0: Mm.
1: So did that mean that legal action would be impossible or pointless?
0: No, you could run a case against Mr. Fluffy and you might win, but there'd be no assets to recover, so there's no point.
1: Did you have any idea of how many other people were in the same boat as Jum?
0: There had been a few, but they had been older. They'd been in their 70s and 80s previously, and they died quietly without making a fuss. But John went to see a lawyer. Everyone who gets diagnosed with an asbestos disease usually goes to see a lawyer. And they spent ages going through every place he'd lived or worked in his life trying to find secondary exposure, because they hoped if he'd worked in a building that had asbestos in it, he might be able to, you know, get compensation that way, even
1: it's
0: though
1: it's thin gruel,
0: clearly,
1: isn't it? That is,
0: yeah. And they were unsuccessful. And he said, and the advice he got is just, there's no hope. Unfortunately, you're in this category and there's no avenue for them to get either government financial support or compensation. And he thought that was wrong. And he knew that there would be, unfortunately, probably dozens of other victims coming in the next 40 years. And he wanted to try and change that, to take care of them and their family.

0: dying, and we don't know how long he's going to be dying for, but if I can help him work this out, he was very determined to do it, and his brother Bruce was very determined to help him. If I can take some of the load, you know, maybe I can add something, maybe I can run around a bit, you know, it gives him a bit more of his scarce time back to do with what he wants.
1: So if you couldn't hope to make a successful legal case against anyone in this matter, did that mean your only option was to simply petition governments for their goodwill, just on the as a matter of justice, in a way?
0: Yeah, and of course there are many areas where governments do this and many areas where they don't. For example, there was no obligation on governments to say to other workplace asbestos victims, look, you can't quite identify that factory that you worked in 45 years ago as tracing back to James Hardy, but we'll step in because it's unfair that you're excluded. You got this disease from some asbestos. We should take care of you. So what we were arguing is that those people who you already helped through various statutory schemes have fallen through the cracks, and this is, it's a bloody big crack. You know, it's a bigger crack than any of the others that you've helped, but it is similar to that. Now, they had a very good counter-argument, if they wanted to use it, the governments, saying, well, no, we help people who generally are covered by the James Hardy scheme, just the odd person here or there. There's no James Hardy here. You're asking us to use taxpayer money to fully take care of every victim here. So there are arguments in favour, arguments against.
1: Political lobbying, campaigning, it's not a part-time job, James. How was it really that easy for you to say yes to help your friend Jum?
0: Yeah, I mean, I didn't know what I was getting myself into, really. So, I didn't really understand much of it at first, but neither did they. Neither did Jum and Bruce. And
1: so hang on. You've been a lawyer, a corporate lawyer, and you've been in, you know, comedy and in broadcasting.
0: Yeah,
1: you know, you've mixed with kind of quite powerful people, but you really had no idea how to approach them from that end of things.
0: No.
1: As a comedian, you come at them from one way, which is to heap abuse on politicians, but appealing to them for their help is another thing entirely, isn't it?
0: Yeah, look, a couple of people said to me, oh, you should just, you've been on television, you should march down to Canberra and have a meeting with Greg Hunt and get him to, the health minister, sort it out. Doesn't work like that, thank goodness, but also unfortunately for us. But overall, thank goodness. Maybe if

0: I knew that there were various campaigns, but I didn't know how to make them work. And what I did find out fairly quickly is that it wasn't as simple as marching down the street screaming, "We want money for Mr. Fluffy victims," that we had to be really cunning and strategic if we wanted to succeed.
1: So what was the first step?
0: First step was to ring a friend of mine called Andrew Purchase, who had successfully lobbied all the footy codes in Australia to adopt anti-gay, lesbian, bisexual vilification code. He'd run a campaign. He'd been successful. Get some advice from him. I realised I didn't really know anyone as an expert in the field, but I knew a few people who knew more than me, and that's all I needed. And Andrew suggested I talk to someone else, and I just tried to gather as much information. Bruce Wallner had done an enormous amount of work getting his head around all the ins and outs of Mr. Fluffy and how victims were treated all over Australia. I pitched the story about JUM and our campaign to ABC Canberra, and a journalist called Craig Allen picked it up and started to do a story. And then we started working on a letter to send to Chief Minister. And let me go back a step. Usually when you lobby a government, at least there's only one. We had two, so it was really confusing.
1: So why were there two to petition here?
0: So the federal government had been in charge of Canberra while Mr. Fluffy was operating.
1: Right, this is before the ACT got self-government then.
0: Yeah.
1: Because before then, as I recall, this is going on when you and I lived there.
0: Yeah.
1: Canberra was governed by this body called the NCDC, remember
0: that? That's right.
1: Yeah. Right. And in fact, I knew an ACDC cover band that used to call themselves NCDC. And... they were kind of shadowy body that sort of ran the ACT.
0: Yeah, the National Capital Development Commission. Yeah.
1: And when it was proposed to hand over self-government to the ACT, there was a giant movement that said, "We don't want it. We don't want it. We want to keep being governed by the NCDC," because they were probably easier to approach and manipulate them. But so are you telling me then when JUM got poisoned by asbestos, that was before the ACT even had a government?
0: Oh, yeah. That came in the late 80s, yeah.
1: So
0: if you think about it, it's like... Okay, there's asbestos in roofs. Does that seem like a national issue or a state territory issue? You'd think it's a state territory issue, right? And that's what the federal government said.
1: Yeah.
0: Like when the asbestos hit the fan, the federal government was saying, "Well, you're the ACT government. We just created you. All the best." And the ACT government were like, "Well, hang on, we didn't even exist when this was going on." And also, you guys got a report, you federal government, in 1968 that raised some red flags that you didn't act on. So how about... You know, and so basically from 1990 to 2020, the two governments have been arguing about whose responsibility it was. And when all the houses were bought back in 2015, the ACT government had to borrow $1 billion from the federal government. I don't know what happened behind closed doors, but I suspect that wasn't their first offer. You know, they might have been going, "How about a bit of contribution here? Oh, yeah, we'll lend you the money." Now we had a Labor ACT government and a federal Liberal government. So our first question was which government? And we kind of realised fairly quickly it was unlikely that one government was going to set up a comprehensive financial support system for victims without the other, you know, contributing. So then the question became, which one do we go at first?
1: Right. So you've got to bring... both governments to the table. So it's really hard to actually get the attention of one minister.
0: Yes.
1: And you've got to get different ministers from different political parties together around the same table. This was the challenge that you'd set for yourself. How hard was that going to be, James?
0: Well, luckily I didn't think very far ahead.
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1: Today I'm with James O'Loughlin. James is a broadcaster, former comedian, former lawyer, and during the COVID epidemic, he became aware that one of his oldest and very best friends, JUM Wallner, was suffering from mesothelioma. He contracted that from the asbestos that was installed in his house when he was a kid. James set about, with JUM, to find a way to have the victims of people who were living in these houses in the ACD that were infested with asbestos to get some kind of compensation to help their families and their funeral and health expenses. His book is called The Missing Piece, and there's more coming up after the headlines. 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
3: Garrett Mundy in the Perth newsroom. Independent MP Nicolette Buller has left the door open to...

0: joining a new party of crossbench members. The Australian Financial Review this morning reported a new teal-led party could be launched as soon as this week. Ms. Bula says she's talking with her constituents in Bradfield in New South Wales about the possibility of joining the alliance. A teenager has pleaded guilty in the WA Supreme Court to killing a man in Midland last year. The victim, who was in his early 30s, was seriously injured in July last year and died in hospital. A 17-year-old boy who was charged with murder has this morning pleaded guilty to manslaughter. He was 16 at the time of the incident. And parts of Europe are sweltering through a heat wave this week. About a third of France is under a red alert for heat, with temperatures reaching 40 degrees Celsius in some areas. An extreme heat warning has also been issued across parts of the United Kingdom, covering large swathes of England and Wales, where highs around 38 degrees are expected.
1: This is Conversations with Richard Feidler.

Broadcaster, comedian, presenter James O'Loughlin is here with the story of how one of his oldest and dearest childhood and uni friends, John Wallner, contracted mesothelioma from asbestos that was installed in his Canberra house when he was a kid. James and Jum got together with some other like-minded friends and decided to try and lobby the various governments around Australia to have the victims of this asbestos poisoning, which is the only way it can be described, compensated to help the victims and their families. People who had contracted asbestosis, not in the workplace, but in their houses. James has written a book

0: called The Missing Piece. So, James, you realised, given that the ACT government didn't exist at the time, and the federal government seemed to have been doing, had been warned. Nonetheless, it was unclear who to go to first. So you realise you have to get both governments on board, the ACT government and the feds on board. Who did you approach first?
1: So we decided on the ACT government basically because we thought they'd be easier to get to and more likely to say yes, at least initially. So we wrote a letter, and this is that's what you're supposed to do. But we had to get our letter out of the pile. We were on a ticking clock. We didn't know how long Jum had lived. We needed to get it done. We wanted to get it done while he was still alive. So I just asked everyone, and Bruce did, and we all asked. There was a guy called Charlie Pitter who was very, very helpful, tried to find a conduit to the Barr government. And Canberra's not that big a place. It didn't take us that long, actually, to find someone who knew someone very close to Barr. And all we wanted them to do, and this is what I guess professional lobbyists do, so we weren't doing anything wrong, was to say, this letter's coming. It's got a ticking clock. You're going to look really bad if someone dies and you haven't replied. Have a look at it.
0: I don't know about the Barr government, but my experience with state and territory governments is the figure at the top, the Premier or the Chief Minister, accrues all the power, all of it, and nothing happens unless the Premier says so. So is that your dilemma here? You've got to get the Premier's attention, or the Chief Minister's attention in this case, but then everyone's trying to get this guy's attention because nothing happens unless the person at the top says so.
1: This became even harder in the second half of the campaign when we lobbied the feds, but it was very challenging with Barr. An ABC story about Jum aired at exactly the right time. There was an election coming up in, this was 2020, we were in August. There was an election coming up in October, so we thought that was good. Mr. Fluffy is like a very emotive issue in Canberra. So it wasn't long before Jum and Bruce got a meeting with the Chief of Staff, Chief of Staff.
0: So you were successful in getting attention. Your letter pulled out of the pile and waved in front of his face.
1: Yeah.
0: But you say at the time you felt a tiny bit guilty because it felt a bit like cheating. Why do you say that?
1: Well, because ideally in a democracy, who you know, between us, we all knew people, and one of them happened to have some connection to Barr's, I think it was Deputy Chief of Staff, and that's not fair, is it? Could have just been as likely as someone with an equally worthy cause didn't have that. I mean, maybe ministers have an amazingly good triage system, but it felt like in both steps of both legs of our campaign that that was pretty important. And it shouldn't be, but if you're doing something important, you've got to use what you got. And we didn't have much. We're three guys who didn't know anything without even an office or any resources, so we had to use what we could get.
0: Now, in the Hollywood movie of this, it'd be the story of you as the good guys against the bad, indifferent, callous bastards of the various governments of Australia. But you didn't see it like that, did you?
1: No. You know, I did some research into campaigns. You know, there are a lot of people fighting a lot of stuff. There's a fight against mental illness. There's a fight against waste. There's a fight against bullying. We didn't want to fight the government. Governments have armies. There were three of us. And we were really clear always in all our language, speaking to government representatives, writing letters, not to tell them that they were bad people if they didn't do what we said. Because I just think it's really easy to do that and really emotionally satisfying. But if I was a minister, that wouldn't get me on side. So our key message was mistakes were made in the past, but not by any of us. Our opportunity, federal government, ACT government, and us representing the victims, our opportunity is to work together to fix them. And that, I believe, is far more effective than jumping up and down saying the government has to do this, the government has to do that. They don't. They don't have to do anything.
0: Now, Australians often have a kind of a shallow cynicism about politics, but maybe it's easy to forget that for, not all of them by any means, but for a great many politicians, a lot of them go into politics out of this kind of, I don't know, youthful hope they might have had once that they could actually make the world a better place.
1: Yeah.
0: Were you counting on that?
1: I don't know if we were counting on it, but I would say this whole experience has made me vastly less cynical about politics. I mean, maybe that's a bit of a spoiler, but everyone engaged with us, everyone treated us with, you know, kindness. There was a great deal of empathy for Jum's position and right through. I mean, this thing went on for a couple of years and there were a lot of people working for government who were clearly trying to do good work.

0: You had to find some way to get the attention of the federal health minister.
1: Yes.
0: It was then Greg Hunt.
1: Yes.
0: How hard was that going to be in the middle of a global pandemic, James?
1: It was
0: Hello, Canberra people over here.
1: It was pretty hard. So by the time we got to summer, the end of 2020, the ACT government had agreed to pay Jum's medical expenses, which was really good. But still, that was kind of a one-off. They called it an act of grace payment. They hadn't made any commitment about people in the future. And there was no commitment.
0: No obligation here. We're not obliged. We're just going to do this.
1: Yeah, and no financial support in the way that other workplace victims got. And they kind of, we formed the conclusion that basically their position was, we'll help if the feds agree to kick the tin as well. So that meant we had to lobby the federal government, and Greg Hunt, the health minister in the middle of COVID, the busiest minister who has ever existed, I would imagine, he was the ultimate decision maker. So we had to get to him.
0: Well, why did you keep going with that? Why didn't you just wait till COVID finished?
1: It was unlikely Jum had lived that long.
0: So the clock was ticking.
1: Yeah, the clock was ticking, and also we had momentum. I mean, there was this period in the summer where Jum was so relieved to get his medical expenses paid, because every time he got a treatment or bought another wheelbarrow of painkillers, he was thinking, this is money my family can't have. And so he was really relieved. And we did go quiet in December. And then I remember early January, I just thought, bugger this. It's not right. It's not fair. And I rang him, and he felt the same way, and Bruce felt the same way. And Bruce and I had two rules for the second part of the campaign.
0: Who was Bruce?
1: Sorry, Jum's brother.
0: Right.
1: Who was doing an enormous amount of work too. Our two rules were, Jum doesn't do any work, right? He doesn't do anything. He needs his time. We do it all. And the second rule is, we only tell him good news. So when we have a setback, we don't tell him. If we have some good news, we tell him that.
0: Oh, lovely.
1: Yeah.
0: So then you had the idea to contact the former ACTU secretary and former federal minister, Labor minister, Greg Combe.
1: Yes.
0: Now, what familiarity did he have with the issue of people suffering from asbestos?
1: So in the early 2000s, I hosted a national Sunday night program on this very station, and I remembered we'd had Greg Combe as a guest once after he'd written an autobiography. And because it was Sunday night, you never know what's going to happen and how people are going to go getting into the building. We had his mobile number, and I looked up the rundown and I found it and I texted him. Now, Greg Combe had led the James Hardie negotiations in the early 2000s. He was Australia's most knowledgeable asbestos negotiator. And I texted him and said, this is what we're doing. We're running this campaign for Mr. Fluffy victims. Can I have a chat and get some tips, because I don't know what I'm doing.
0: So you can't go through the courts because there's no legal case to be made that's worthwhile, but you can go to petition governments for their goodwill,
1: for their
0: kind of a moral responsibility here. So what advice did he give to you on how to petition governments in these kind of situations?
1: He said, don't politicise things. He said, don't try and be smart and play off Labor versus Liberal. You know, don't get the Labor Party thumping who are in opposition federally. Don't get them thumping the table and saying, you have to do this. Try and get a channel of contact to the government. Use that. If things go quiet, maybe then you can, if Labor want to help you, you can use that. But you focus on the government. Don't focus on politics. Focus on the building community support. Seek supporters from other organisations that the government has to listen to. And whenever we felt lost, which was often, I'd go back and read my notes from the conversation with Greg. They were like a compass pointing us in the right direction.
0: So you organised a Zoom meeting with Jum and the ACT Chief Minister, Andrew Barr. You gave him advice on how to make his pitch. It's a bit like threading a needle with that kind of a meeting, isn't it?
1: Keeping
0: what Greg Combe told you in mind. How did you advise Jum to make his pitch?
1: Well, Bruce was on that as well. I just said, don't pick a fight with them. Just be nice. You know, just try and work with them. Listen a lot. Take lots of notes. You know, we can analyse them later and looking for clues as to how they're thinking. Don't be too strident.
0: Yeah, but there was an ABC story coming up on him. You have to find a way to actually bring that up without it making it sound like a threat, but being a threat in a kind of a way. Is that the kind of angle you have to take?
1: Yeah, I felt really, we set up a communication channel with Greg Hunt in the early 2021, and one of his advisors I'd email and speak to. And I was very clear to say, 7:30 did a national story on Jum.

0: This story's coming up. We haven't seen anything critical about the government. I'm hopeful the story won't be critical.
1: They would have appreciated the heads up on
0: that. Yeah, it's really important for us to build a relationship of trust with them. At some point, someone had been interviewing Anthony Albanese and mentioned our thingo, and Elbo had said, "Oh, I'm going to have a look into this." And I was straight on the phone or emailing Sam, Greg Hunt's advisor, saying, "Look, this has happened. I just want you to know we didn't push this. We're not trying to activate the opposition. We really appreciate that we're working together on this to solve this problem, and we're not playing any political games here. We just want to work with you." So I was very paranoid about things getting away from me.
1: So what did the ACT government advise JUM to do next?
0: They said, "Look, we'll write to the federal government," and we really didn't know how good that would go.
1: What that means, yeah.
0: Yeah, so we thought we'd do it ourselves. And again, we found a way of getting our letter out of the pile there. I started ringing everyone in my phone book and saying, "Do you know anyone who knows anyone who has any contact to Greg Hunt's office?" And of course, everyone said no until one person said yes. And again, I don't know if Greg Hunt's office, the Federal Health Minister's office, had a great triage, probably the health department, but, in terms of working out what letters were urgent and which weren't. But just someone saying to someone who worked in his office, "This letter's coming, someone's dying, you should act on it," I don't know if that helped or not, but we did it, and maybe it helped.
1: Meanwhile, how was JUM going with his chemo?
0: He'd given up on chemo. He'd given up on radiation therapy. He decided to enjoy the time he'd have left. He was on a lot of painkillers. Chemo and radiotherapy were a bit of a Hail Mary anyway, and made him really, really sick, as chemo and radiotherapy often do. And at some point, with medical advice, they just agree that there's not much point going on with that. All the best. It's palliative care now.
1: So you found a way to lobby Greg Hunt's Federal Health Minister's office directly. And what came of that?
0: Well, they were really busy. So it was kind of sporadic. The 7:30 report came out maybe a month or two after we were first in contact with them. We started seeking supporters. I found someone who could knew someone at the AMA, the Australian Medical Association. They wrote a letter of support. The ACTU wrote a letter of support. Bill Cruz, the Australian of the Year, James Mukey, many medical organisations, legal organisations, the Ethics Centre. I was just going everywhere I could looking for letters that I thought, following Greg Conbay's advice, that the health minister, he can ignore the AMA, but at least he's got to read a letter from the AMA. Same with the ACTU, right? And just trying to build that community support, trying to talk to Greg Hunt's advisor, Sam, whenever I could, whenever he was available, and just talk to him for as long as I could, try and find out what their process was. In the book, I kind of liken it to standing at the bottom of a castle trying to work out what's happening inside the castle just from seeing the odd soldier walk between turrets. Like, we just got glimpses.
1: Oh, that's so much what it's like. That's such a
0: good
1: description.
0: It really is, yeah. And I'd write down everything Sam said, and then I'd read it back, and then I get really, Sam was being really nice to us, and it made me quite hopeful, and I thought, he's trying to push this. But then as soon as I thought that, I thought, well, it's not his call anyway. And of course, he's probably nice to everyone who's lobbying him, so that when they say no, they don't blame Sam. They think he's still a good guy. So
1: even if this goes to a cabinet, there's going to be someone from Treasury or Finance in the room saying, trying to calculate what it's going to cost.
0: Exactly.
1: When you did your back of the envelope calculations of what this would cost the ACT and federal government, what were those sums starting to look like, James?
0: Yeah, well, we thought there was an ANU study that estimated there would be one or two victims every year of the Mr. Fluffy houses, and we figured that after 40 years, everyone would have been dead of some other cause. So for the next 40 years, and that each victim, if you equated it with what a workplace asbestos victim gets, would get roughly between $1 or $2 million. So the whole total would be $80 million or maybe a bit less.
1: $80 million? That's like a drop in the bucket for the federal health budget.
0: Yeah,
1: isn't it?
0: It is. Someone described it to me as an accounting error, which didn't make me feel great about how my taxes are spent, but nonetheless. But we always referred to it in the same way. We said what we're talking about is a per yearly payment of less than the interest bill that the ACT pays on that $1 billion the federal government loaned it to buy back the houses. We thought that was the way of saying the number to make it sound small, less than the interest on the loan the ACT took to buy back all the Mr. Fluffy houses. So it wasn't much, but that doesn't necessarily mean that it would get up. I mean, if you think about it, everything that's pitched to the health minister is a good idea. A few more beds for a children's hospital.
1: Mental health awareness campaign.
0: All that, yeah.
1: Children's cancer support fund, whatever. Yeah, they're all good ideas.
0: Yeah, we were competing with them.
1: It seems to me one of the reasons why you had some success here was because you were willing to surrender the moral victory to the ministers in some way.
0: One of the most important things I think in persuading anyone is stop thinking about yourself and think about it from their point of view. So we kept thinking, how can you make the minister a hero? I agree with you that ministers are often really well-intentioned, but instead of thinking about what's in it for us, what's in it for them? And one of the arguments we had was, look, if Jum dies and you don't do this, next year you'll be another victim and another victim after that and another victim. And there'll be more media. Canberra Times and the ABC, you know, will be firing up about it. We're going to help them. We're going to offer them help if they want it. We're not going away. Sooner or later, someone's going to take care of these people and they're going to be a hero. So why not make it you?
1: So in March 2021, Jum was interviewed for 7:30 on the ABC, and you finally heard from Greg Hunt's office. What did they put to you?
0: It was a little bit depressing because Greg Hunt's advisor told me that four federal government departments were involved. It was Attorney General's, Infrastructure, Territories and Health. That sounded bad. Like, the more people making a decision, the harder it is to make a decision, right? He talked about how they were seeking advice whether the Commonwealth had any legal liability, and, you know, we already knew they didn't, but he said that'll take another few weeks. That sounded bad because it was a lengthy process, but he sounded engaged with it. He sounded like a friendly, nice guy. I just tried to build a relationship with him, and we agreed to speak again. I started getting on my horse and seeking all these supporters.
1: Meanwhile, Jum was on his last legs. How did you try and manage the way you thought and felt about that? Mm. Did you try and put the looming kind of wall of grief you were about to hit out of the way so you could get the work done? Or did you just give into it a bit?
0: I think there were two things. One, I divided myself into campaigner and friend. So campaigner, if I heard that Jum's prognosis had just gone from several months to a couple, that was a chess piece to move. I would let the governments know, just want to let you know that it would look really bad if he dies and you announce his scheme a week after, won't it? They knew that. So just want to let you know what the timeline is, right? So maybe you should speed things up a bit, although I said it more gently than that. Campaigner. Friend, I made a really sad playlist full of all of the saddest songs I could find, and I would go for walks in parks, not in footpaths, because parks you can avoid people if you're crying, and just listen to these sad songs and just lean into it, really, and just think about the sadness of it all. I called it designated grieving time, and just give myself plenty of time to feel really sad about it, because it was really sad, not try and think, I'll do that after. And I felt that doing that, actually creating this designated time to lean into it, helped me be active the rest of the time.
1: Then you met the man is now the federal opposition leader, Angus Taylor, who was then energy minister.
0: Yeah.
1: While you were emceeing a gig in rural Queensland. He was the minister for energy then.
0: Yeah.
1: What did you say to him when you met him?
0: Well, the first thing I thought was, I'm here getting paid to be the MC. He's there on an official role. Can I lobby him? And then I thought,
1: of course you can.
0: My God, yes, I have to. This is the closest I've got to face-to-face contact with a minister. So I waited till the end of the night, and there was a guy I was talking to, and I kept looking over my shoulder because I didn't want him, Angus, to sneak out. And the guy went, someone else you'd rather be talking to, mate? And I went, yeah, sorry, I've really got to get him. And I ran over to him and I said, look, someone had said to me, don't ask him for help, ask him for advice. So I said, can I get some advice? And he'd been 1 foot out the door, and he graciously said yes. And I said, look, we're doing this thing. And he said, oh, I know about those Mr. Fluffy houses, because his electorate takes in Goulburn when there were a couple there next to Canberra. And I said, you know, you got any advice? And he said, well, ask around tomorrow and,

0: been touched. And then he went, and I hadn't even given him a phone number or email address, and I thought I'd never hear from him. By the time I got back to Sydney, which was lunchtime, I had an email from him saying, give me a call. And I gave him a call, and he said, yeah, I've asked around, and things are looking pretty good for you guys. I can't say anything definite. This was like, John was really near the end. And yeah, that's all I can tell you, but it's looking pretty hopeful. And if you need any more help, let me know. And
1: And
0: I
1: what did you
0: thought,
1: say?
0: I said, thank you. I mean, wow. Like, energy minister's a pretty busy job, apparently. And I mean, he did like the new inventors. So maybe, I don't know. But I just thought it was, pretty nice.
1: Tell me about your last visit with John.
0: It was the advice for people I'd have for last visits, if you know it's going to be one, or you suspect, is don't overscript it. It's really tempting to think of all the things you want to say, and I probably did that a bit. And also, I lied to John, which was bad, because by that time I felt pretty confident. The signs were there, and I didn't think I'd see him again. And he was on huge doses of painkillers, and it was really he wasn't well. He was still at home, thank goodness, and he was, upset. Of course he was. He was dying. And I said, but mate, you've done it. You've done it. You've done this thing. And I didn't know if I was telling the truth or not, but I felt like I had to. I wanted him so much to know that he'd succeeded, that I told him, even though I didn't know myself. By that time, I was three quarters certain, but I told him, and he was happy about that. And yeah, I told him how much he meant to me and what a great person he was, and we chatted about other things, and it was pretty harrowing. Like, when people are on huge doses of painkillers and they're dying, it's worth doing. Everyone, like, one of the themes of my book is to lean in, not out. Like, it's hard to lean in, but it's so much better. I've leant out before when people have been dying and really, really regret it. And as soon as I left his house, I rang both governments and said, if you want to do it before he dies, you've got to do it really quick. And the next day, Zed Seselja, the Liberal Senator for Canberra, who'd been pushing our barrow and helping with this, he arranged a call with Chum. The day after that, they had the call. They announced that it would happen, that the two governments had combined to take care of victims.
1: So you won. Is that one? Is it winning or is it not that? Or what is that? Is it victory or is victory too silly
0: Well,
1: a word?
0: we had succeeded in doing what we wanted. Of course, it was bittersweet because, he was dying, and soon after he was dead. But he knew what he'd done, and the benefits of that scheme, it'll help people for decades to come. He knew that, and that's really good.
1: You write in your book that grief is the price we pay for liking someone. That's so true. That really hit me.
0: Yeah.
1: But it's incredibly obvious, but it's not something you think of, isn't it? You say it can feel like depression, but it's not. It's not the same thing at all, is it?
0: No. It's a natural human reaction. It's how we, like anything, if it goes on for a very, very long time, it can turn into depression. But the process of grief is not at all like that. It's us acknowledging that someone was important to us and spending some time with their memories and feeling sad. I think the bravest people, people who've lost their partner or spouse, and then they remarry or repartner, they know there's a 50% chance it'll happen again, that their partner will die before them, and they're brave enough to love again.
1: In some ways, this is a story about the importance of old friends, really. Maybe
0: Yeah.
1: that's what ultimately it's about how you can take on amateurs can take on a government and get a good result. That's a really good story. But it's ultimately a story about the importance of old friends, the people who were witnesses to your life
0: Yeah.
1: when you were both young and foolish. And there's some kind of deep comfort in those friendships. It's like pulling on an old boot when you see them each time, isn't it? That's the kind
0: Sure.
1: of nature of that friendship.
0: Exactly. It's so good. You don't see an old friend for a decade, and within 23 seconds, you're cracking a joke from last century.
1: You say there's one memory of him you keep coming back to, and that was him at your mum's funeral.
0: Oh, God.
1: What
0: Yeah.
1: did he do on that, Dave?
0: My mum died in 2004, quite suddenly, and we had one child there, and my wife was pregnant. And on the morning, I was flying to Canberra. We were the three of us flying to Canberra, but she was sick, or she had an earache. She couldn't fly because she was pregnant, so she drove. She missed the funeral, and so I was there with Bibi, who was three. And my dad gave a eulogy, and then it was my turn. And Dad was upset, of course he was, and a lot of my mum's friends were there, and Bibi, like many three-year-olds, you know, she's a bit shy, and she was in my arms, and I was thinking, what do I do? I've got to go and give this eulogy, and then jump. I didn't even know he was there. I didn't know he was coming. He just appeared in front of me, and he'd go, g'day, and then he looked at Bibi and go, hello, darling. And Bibi, for the first time, I'd never seen this before, leaned forward out of my arms to go to him, and he took her out the back, and as I was giving my mum's eulogy, I could see him through the windows at the back playing with my daughter, and my daughter just howling with laughter. And it made me think that, you know, we weren't always there for each other, but we were when it mattered.
1: Amazing story, James. Thank you for sharing it.
0: Thanks, Rich.
1: James's book is called The Missing Piece. Today's conversation with James O'Loughlin was made in the lands of the Gadigal people. Producer was Maggie Morris. Executive producer is Eliza Kirsch. I'm Richard Feidler. Thanks for listening.

0: This is ABC News. Good afternoon. I'm Garrett Mundy. The Federal Agriculture Minister has confirmed a second bird discovered ill on WA's south coast has tested positive to the deadly H5 variant of bird flu. The virus was first detected in a brown skua found on a beach at the Cape Legrand National Park near Esperance last Sunday. Testing on the second bird, a northern giant petrel found at a nearby beach, has since confirmed it was also infected with the H5 variant. Julie Collins says there is no evidence of mass mortalities at this time.
1: So I want to reiterate that this is two birds that have been found with the H5 bird flu in an isolated area of Western Australia. I also want to reiterate at this time, there is no evidence of any mass mortalities, particularly in our wildlife.
0: A Labor backbencher is urging the lower house of WA's parliament to stop reading a Christian prayer at the start of each sitting. The question of the future of the prayer has been raised in a discussion paper released last week about the future of the chamber's rules. Former cabinet minister Dave Kelly has told ABC Radio Perth the tradition is outdated given how multicultural Western Australia now is. He suggested a similar approach to the ACT parliament, which pauses for a moment's silence at the start of each sitting. Apologies, we're having some audio issues this afternoon. Green Senator Jordan Steele John says there must be another inquiry into the government's proposed NDIS overhaul if it's not scrapped altogether. The Greens tried to move a motion in the Senate to withdraw the bill but failed to receive support from the coalition to pass it. Senator Steele John says the Greens will continue to fight against the government's changes. Defence lawyers have told a Melbourne court one of the so-called ISIS brides would live a small-scale and peaceful existence if granted bail. Khorsa Ahmad was among the contingent of women who returned to Australia last month after allegedly travelling to Syria in support of Islamic State. The grandmother was subsequently charged with four slavery-related offences, with prosecutors opposing bail in a hearing that resumed before the Melbourne Magistrates Court this morning. Her lawyer argued the 54-year-old would live a small and local life if released amid concerns around proselytising and would agree to not attend a mosque in Melbourne's north as a bail condition. She was also seeking to commence divorce proceedings. The court on Friday heard Ms. Ahmad had renounced the terrorist ideology. The US President Donald Trump has congratulated Colombia's right-wing presidential candidate on what he calls a big election victory. Official results are yet to be announced, but with nearly all of the ballots counted, conservative business owner and lawyer Abelardo de la Aspriella looks set to win against his leftist rival Ivan Cepeda. Mr. Trump has backed Mr. de la Aspriella in the presidential runoff after the first round of voting did not produce a winner last month. Mr. Cepeda says he'll wait for a final ballot-by-ballot check of the vote count. The winner of the election will replace outgoing Colombian President Gustavo Petro. Timor-Leste has introduced higher vehicle registration and transport fees, prompting concern from motorists and public transport users. The new charges range from about $135 Australian dollars for motorcycles to more than $285 for heavy vehicles. The government says the fees are designed to encourage owners to renew expired documents, but critics say the increases come as fuel prices remain high and says it was introduced without enough public consultation. To sport, former Liverpool star Mo Salah has helped Egypt claim its first ever win at a FIFA World Cup tournament, defeating New Zealand 3-1. The All Whites scored in the 15th minute.

0: but struggled in the second half, with Egypt netting three goals. Earlier, Cabo Verde held Uruguay to a stunning 2-2 draw in Miami to give the World Cup minnows a magical moment. Belgium and Iran played a scoreless draw, while Spain thrashed Saudi Arabia 4-0. Western Australia's weather: showers south of a line from Gingin to Southern Cross through to the southern Goldfields and far western Eucla. The chance of a light shower over the remainder of the southwest land division, northern Goldfields, Gascoyne, western Pilbara and central interior. Windy over the eastern Pilbara and northern interior. For Perth, partly cloudy today, the slight chance of a shower with light winds. Looking ahead, sunny tomorrow, 21 degrees after an overnight low of 8. Sunny again on Wednesday, 20 degrees. On Thursday, 22, before showers return on Friday with an expected top of 18 degrees. Looking for a top of 19 for the city today. Right now in Perth, it is 19.9 degrees. That's the latest from the ABC Newsroom. 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
2: And a very good afternoon to you today. And a little later this hour, after the news headlines at 12:30, we'll look at the Kimberley's Fitzroy River, which remains at the centre of a heated debate over whether water should be extracted to support agricultural expansion. Also, the Indonesian rupiah has crashed to record lows this month, putting a lot of pressure on the buying power of Indonesian importers. And of course, Indonesia, one of the country's biggest customers for live cattle. And we'll cross to Musha for the results of the cattle market just before the news at 1 o'clock. First today, the State Agriculture Minister, Jackie Jarvis, says Western Australia is still in surveillance and monitoring phase for the deadly strain of bird flu, not at an outbreak stage. Although some free-range chicken producers have already started housing their birds as a precaution. And also Ingham's, one of the nation's biggest poultry producers, has announced earlier today that it was locking down its entire WA operations in response to the bird flu threat. Now, this, of course, is a result of what happened over the weekend when a migratory bird, a brown skua, found on a remote beach near Esperance on the state's south coast, tested positive for the deadly H5 variant of bird flu. It's the first time the disease has been found in mainland Australia. And just a few moments ago, the second seabird, a northern giant petrel, also found in WA over the weekend, was confirmed with the H5 strain too. So now that's two birds with the strain detected in the same place in Esperance on the south coast. Officials say so far there's no evidence the deadly strain has been spreading in poultry or wild bird populations. Jackie Jarvis says more dead seabirds have been reported to authorities since the deadly strain was detected.
3: This time of year, we get many reports of dead or injured birds on the coast, particularly those migratory birds, so it's not unusual. We will release numbers later today, so obviously it's been a busy weekend. You know, as reported, I think there were 16 calls on Saturday. I'll get the final numbers for yesterday's calls. As I said, it is not unusual, particularly with the wild weather we've been having, to have birds found on the beach. But the general public have been fantastic in reporting them and heeding our advice not to touch them. And so what happens is the calls come in, they get triaged by a DPIRD vet. We have a number of vets based across the state. And then either that DPIRD vet or biosecurity officer or, you know, other local rangers or vets will go out and assess and take tests where required.
4: And is the assumption that some of those other dead birds that are still being tested may well have this avian flu?
3: Look, there's no assumption, but if it is a migratory bird, if it is a bird that is known to be from that sub-Antarctic region, then of course that is of concern, but there is no assumptions made about any of this.
4: What's the risk here? Why is this so serious?
3: So the risk is, and as I said, we've had a few years to prepare, but we know from around the world that the risk is to wild populations of birds. This cannot be controlled in wild populations of birds. Let's be really clear about that. And so the risk is any new disease that comes onto a new continent. We don't know how these diseases act in different areas. And so the risk is obviously to wildlife. There is, of course, you know, that risk to poultry and more broadly other mammals. As I said, our farming industry is well aware of the preparedness actions we've been taken. But yeah, so the risk is to wild populations. But again, we've had a couple of years to prepare for this. We know what we need to do. There are plans in place. And so it depends how this plays out. But at this stage, we are not yet in that outbreak phase. We're still in that, I guess, that surveillance phase.
4: If we go to an outbreak phase, how does that look?
3: So, look, obviously it depends on the location. So things like voluntary housing orders for chicken and egg producers, and that allows those people who are free-range producers to house their birds. I know down in the south coast, I've already heard reports of some farmers choosing to do that. So that means bringing all poultry into a housed area where their food and their water can't be contaminated from wild bird droppings. It means things like looking at vulnerable wildlife populations. There is a vaccine available, but the vaccine requires two doses, and so it can really only be used in sort of those contained environments. So we already, as part of those plans, know that we need to, you know, protect certain colonies of animals that might be at risk. But we have the benefit, I guess, of seeing what's happened in other locations. I'm told in some other regions of the world, they didn't know they had this bird flu until it actually started hitting farmed poultry birds. We have the benefit of knowing this was coming.
4: You talk about some farmers, some poultry breeders already sort of not locking down, but as you said, housing their chickens. Does that mean that free-range chickens then don't become free-range chickens?
3: Well, because it's a voluntary housing order under sort of the free-range rules, if you like, they can still claim that free-range status because this is an order by government that's sort of saying that this is what we'd like you to do. So the way it would get into a poultry farm or even a, you know, backyard chicken coop is through droppings from wild birds or having wild birds to have access to the same water or feed as your birds. And so that's why when we have an outbreak, and I do hasten to add we're not in that outbreak phase, when we get to that phase, and that could be 2 weeks, it could be 2 years before that happens, then we'll issue more determinations then. But poultry producers are well prepared for this. They've looked at what's happened around the world and they know what they need to do.
4: Because obviously we don't want to jeopardise egg and chicken supplies.
3: Absolutely not. And that's why we already have been working really closely with authorities to make sure that, you know, those people who have, those sort of free-range production systems understand what they need to do. DBIRD has been working with this industry, including small producers. So we have a lot of small poultry producers that do free-range eggs, you know, and pasture-raised eggs, and you might find them at your local farmer's market. We've been working with those producers for some time now, so they all know what they need to do. We've been working with wildlife carers. I mean, one of the reasons we got this detection so early was that wildlife carers have been trained and told what to look for and what to do.
4: And it's interesting, when you talked about, you know, an outbreak, you said when we get to the outbreak response, not if. Does that mean it is inevitable that this will spread?
3: Both myself and Federal Minister Julie Collins have been saying for 2 years that bird flu it's not a case of if, it's when. Yep. But what I will hasten to add, we are still in that phase where we are just looking and testing. Now, we could have more bad news in 2 days, we could have more bad news in 2 weeks, or it could be 2 months or 2 years. So I just really want to hasten to add that because it spreads in wild populations, we have always said, and I actually stood up in Parliament last year and made a statement saying, talking about what we were doing to prepare and saying that we will not be able to contain this. We're in the surveillance and phase and asking people to take those precautions.
4: Do you need to allocate extra funding for this, or have you already set aside some extra money?
3: So look, we put some extra money in the budget a couple of years ago in preparedness for this, the 2023-24 budget. We had more money in the budget for more our regional field personnel, increasing our diagnostic testing capability. We also put on more vets in DPIRD, and we actually also provided training to a network of private vets. We know Western Australia is a very large state, and so we almost have a sort of a vet, you know, vets in reserve for us. For when we need that extra support. But also I should say that this is a national response, and so we will be working with the feds and with other states when we have these sort of national biosecurity issues. There is a methodology that's applied, and we all states put in because it's in the national interest. But absolutely, we'll be looking through if there's any more we need to do with regard to more funding. When we get a biosecurity response, Nadia, we don't wait for funding, we act. This is regardless of what the biosecurity issue is, whether it's a Queensland fruit fly outbreak or shot hole borer. We act really quickly, and then we work through the funding process as we need to. And obviously I'll be having those discussions with my Cabinet colleagues.
2: That is the State Agriculture Minister Jackie Jarvis speaking to Nadia Mitsopoulos. If you do find a sick bird, the best advice is to call that hotline, 1-800-675-888. That's Australia's 24/7 emergency animal disease hotline, and it directs callers to state and territory agriculture and biosecurity departments to report suspected exotic or notifiable diseases in livestock, poultry and wildlife. For your own safety, health and safety, it is extremely important that you don't go near dead or unwell birds or animals. Again, the number to call if you do see something suspicious, a sick bird, emergency animal disease hotline is 1-800-675-888. 12:15. Australia's Chief Veterinary Officer, Dr. Beth Cookson, says there can be a wide range of bird flu symptoms in wild animals and in poultry.
5: In wild birds, you might find birds that are weak and unable to stand, walk or fly properly. They might have breathing problems or unusual head or neck posture. And in some cases, we might actually see sudden death in quite high numbers. Now, that's certainly not the case at the moment. There have been no reports of mass mortalities of this type.
4: Now, which species are most susceptible and which ones are you most worried about?
5: What we would expect from the experiences overseas, and of course, because this is the first time it's been introduced into Australia, it is a bit more difficult to predict what specific wildlife may be at risk. But what we do know is that bird species that gather in large numbers, like ducks, swans and geese, shorebirds, seabirds and the like, are more at risk. We know that birds that scavenge or prey on other animals may be at more risk of exposure.
4: There's been a particular concern here in WA about the black swan. You know, some saying that, you know, if this did take hold, it could wipe them out. Do you share those concerns?
5: Advice that I have is that we may expect, like we have seen overseas, significant impacts in some wild bird populations, including common species like black swans and pelicans, you know, those birds that congregate in high levels. And of course, our efforts in preparing for this event, because we have been alert to this threat for a number of years now, as we've seen the global spread, is to make sure that as far as possible, we are thinking about our response to it. We've got active response plans in place, and making sure that we're as coordinated as possible.
4: Do these birds have any immunity at all to the flu?
5: No, this is a new introduction into Australian territory, of course. And I must emphasise that we are very early in the stages of investigation. Mm. At this point, we only have the two confirmed migratory seabirds, and we are still actively investigating whether there has been any spread to other populations in Australia. We have seen overseas that once it is in nature, there's limited effective mechanisms or means to prevent some of those impacts from occurring.
4: Are you concerned that this could spread beyond birds and other animals could be infected?
5: The experience globally has been that once it's established in bird populations, can also impact other mammal species that are in close contact with those birds or the environment. That is one of the reasons that this strain of the virus has had such a wide global impact.
4: And what's the risk to humans?
5: The risk to humans is currently considered low. We work very closely with the Australian Centre for Disease Control. So whilst humans can be affected, this is rare, and it is usually when humans are in close contact with sick or dead birds, particularly poultry like chickens and duck.
2: Australia's Chief Veterinary Officer Dr. Beth Cookson speaking to Nadi Mitsopoulos.

0: itch on the weekend, and a government department has already confirmed that they had the virus. Yes, sure. We all know government doesn't work that fast. Get real and wake up. Next thing, they want to kill a whole pile of chickens and laying hens. Total BS. Be part of the conversation on the text 0448 922 604. And just confirming the news that in light of that discovery over the weekend, Ingham's, one of the nation's biggest poultry producers, has announced today that it was locking down its entire WA operations in response to the bird flu threat. And it's not just the big players who are taking precautions. Free-range egg producer Bill Evans owns Nanup Natural Eggs, about 270 kilometres south of Perth. He says the bird flu discovery is certainly front of mind.
1: Oh, we're a pastured egg industry or business. So our birds live principally outside all the time, except for when they roost at night. We don't have sheds that they go into except to lay. So, yeah, I guess we're probably at greater risk than the average poultry farm, which has sheds where they can lock the birds up.
2: Do you have sheds you can put them in, protect them from?
1: No, we don't, Stan. We're set up as a pastured egg business, and that's what we market on. And, no, we'll just have to see what becomes of it and, just follow along ag department protocols and such like, and I guess being vigilant is the key word here. We can't be seen to be jumping at shadows, but we've certainly got to be aware of what's going on.
2: What can you actually do, Bill? Well, what can you do this week on the farm that's any different?
1: Oh, I'll gnash my teeth. not much at all, really. I mean, we have fairly strict biosecurity regime in place anyway, so we don't allow anything that's not meant to be on the farm if we can help it. Although we can't stop the birds flying over the sky, so we just got to grin and bear that.
2: Did you think it was inevitable that this day would come?
1: Oh, it was always going to come, yeah. It was just a matter of when and where. And the fact that, you know, they've found a few birds down near Esmonds, that's probably just a couple of... certainly wouldn't be an isolated incident anyway, that, you know, if they found two, there's bound to be more out there somewhere. But as I said, you can't be jumping at shadows all the time and just take as many precautions as is humanly possible.
0: Free-range egg producer Bill Evans speaking to Stan Shaw, 22 past 12. And the Federal Agriculture Minister Julie Collins and WA Premier Roger Cook are both in Canberra today and have just held a media conference, and the federal government confirming, as I mentioned earlier, that it has identified a second case of the H5 bird flu on WA's southeast coast. The Federal Agriculture Minister Julie Collins says so far there's no evidence to suggest this is part of a mass death event.
3: The testing at the CSIRO, Australian Centre for Disease Preparedness, has confirmed the H5 high pathogenic avian influenza in the brown skua in Western Australia. But further testing has now confirmed that we also have the H5 bird flu in the northern giant petrel found in the same region. So I want to reiterate that this is two birds that have been found with the H5 bird flu in an isolated area of Western Australia. I also want to reiterate at this time, there is no evidence of any mass mortalities, particularly in our wildlife. I also want to reiterate that our poultry system and our agricultural systems remain free from the H5 bird flu. This is very important, particularly in terms of our trading partners. It's also important that I reiterate that there is a low risk to human health when it comes to the H5 bird flu.
0: Federal Agriculture Minister Julie Collins. The Premier Roger Cook in Canberra today says the WA government has prepared for the worst case scenario.
4: A lot of work's been done between the Commonwealth and the states to understand what we needed to do in the event that we had that detection. And that those programs and protocols are now being stood up. And the Agriculture Minister in Western Australia, the Honourable Jackie Jarvis, is working with the Commonwealth very closely to make sure that we are working together, hoping for the best, preparing for the worst. And being over-prepared here is obviously key to making sure that we can respond to any biosecurity threat.
0: WA Premier Roger Cook in Canberra today for that media conference held just a short time ago. 24 past 12. Well, an Esperance-based veterinarian says the recent detection of the

0: the H5 avian influenza by two of his colleagues highlights the importance of regional surveillance. Dr. Enoch Bergman says a lot of that critical surveillance work is done by regional vet clinics free of charge for the public good. He says biosecurity is a team effort between regional clinics like his and government departments based in the city.
1: Obviously, we don't have the diagnostic capability. DPIRD up in Perth, we've got a great relationship with the field veterinarians and with the laboratory there. One of the programs specifically that we deal a lot with is significant disease investigation, and when production animals are either have an unacceptable level of loss or impairment of production, the department will help us and assist us in trying to get to the bottom of it so we can not only protect the welfare and profitability of those producers and their animals, but also as a passive way to surveil for exotic and zoonotic diseases. So exotic being new to Australia, zoonotic meaning something can be transmitted to humans. That's a fantastic collaborative approach.
2: And doing that testing, especially wildlife testing, it's something you do a lot and you do for free.
1: Ostensibly, yeah. So we're very lucky in our practice. We've got a great community of producers that support us, both livestock owners and people with companion animals. And we've got a large team of 12 veterinarians. And I guess it buys us a bit of time to pursue things that are interesting. We're also a long way from Perth, so we don't have specialists at our doorstep. So when people bring in something interesting, it excites us as well. You know, the great opportunity to play with. I remember the first time I had a fairy penguin, I was like, this is so cool. And even a kangaroo, which everyone's like, hey, Enoch, it's just a kangaroo. But obviously, my congenital speech impediment. But that aspect, I think, adds to the fabric of our role as veterinarians here locally. We do about $80,000 worth of pro bono work through our practice, and we work closely with the wildlife carers. Oftentimes we'll receive an animal. That animal will then be stabilized by the wildlife care, and if it needs a further workup, we'll help them to work it up. It's fantastic. We've had sea turtles, sea lions, penguins. We had an emperor penguin. You heard about that in the news. It's fantastic. It's a great place to live and work in a great community. And we're all working together as a team.
2: How vital would you say that surveillance work is by regional vet clinics when it comes to, you know, exotic diseases?
1: Oh, man, it's critical. So recently in the media, there's been a big concern about foot and mouth disease and lumpy skin disease. And both of those diseases, should they reach Australian soils, they're going to significantly impair the welfare outcomes for our livestock and the sustainability and profitability of our industries. And all exotic disease or zoonotic disease incursions, the sooner you get onto it and the sooner you respond with relevant personnel, the better the outcome is going to be. So it's about early recognition, relevant and response with the appropriate personnel. And all that's underpinned by communities supporting their local vet clinic. So we're passively trained in exotic and disease surveillance, or actively trained in vet school. And it doesn't cost the government or the producer anything while we're there on site. It's something that's passively, it's a policy decision. It doesn't require taxpayer funding. It's just part of what we do. But the key component to that is we then need to take that knowledge and have someone that we can assist us to get it to the right diagnostic facility. And that's where the government has supported DPIRD in supporting us. The DCBA also has pretty good funding, or DBCA, sorry, to go out there and do some passive surveillance. And then our wildlife carers work closely with us. And then even just our community. We're all working together to try to protect Australia.
2: Do you feel like a detection like this could be an impetus to, you know, to make funding more, well, I suppose, more available and more permanent, given that what we've seen over the last week?
1: Unfortunately, yes. And I think a lot of that comes down to politicians. They've only got so much money in the kitty, and they try to distribute it across a whole bunch of truly relevant funding opportunities. And there's a lot of to-ing and fro-ing, pillar to post, pulling backwards and forwards, and where that funding's going to go. Sadly, sometimes it does take a situation like this where, you know, we've got our two young veterinarians in our practice, Tony and Alex, both of them independently of one another, essentially led to the diagnosis of this index case of avian influenza, which is just phenomenal. I'm still proud of them. And it has to do with the whole community. It was a team effort. You know, our local wildlife care LA working with Tony, and then Alex taking that step with that second case, both independent of each other. Bang, we now know we have an issue, and we can train the local community to keep their eye out, to reach out to that emergency disease hotline so they can then the department will be contacted, and the department will then communicate with us as to whether or not they want us to render assistance. But I think this whole scenario, I think, really highlights the collaborative approach between everyone to get the best outcome.

0: come for Australia.
1: Are you concerned now that there have been two independent cases, albeit found close together, that there could be more? That Esperance is that panacea?
0: It's obviously a concern. I reckon the recent weather, which was quite severe, potentially, you know, we know there's an outbreak on Heard Island and it's affected a lot of seal pups. It's been in the media. And potentially this last mega storm, a quite significant storm we had here in Esperance, it was quite in the media, potentially pushed these index cases into Esperance. The good news is now that we're aware that it is possible, we knew it was there, we've been talking about it for a couple of years, but now that we know that it is, could be and is a reality, now it's going to elevate our surveillance. The department generally on these sorts of things has a level of surveillance, and historically it's been on looking for little outbreaks, but now because we've had a couple index cases, that's going to elevate the criteria for active intervention and investigation. And so whenever they need us, we're going to be there to help them, but thank God they're there to help us and the community and our wildlife carers and everyone. All the cogs in this machine are all working together to make it work.
1: We don't have any large-scale commercial producers of chickens or eggs in the Esperance region, but there are small boutique egg producers and backyard breeders of some quite specific exotic breeds of chickens. Should they be concerned about this outbreak, Anik?
0: We should all be concerned, but I think their level of risk is still relatively low. So if they do have something going wrong with their, you know, your backyard poultry flock, contact us, but also reach out to that emergency hotline, work with the department, and we can work in to investigate where it's appropriate.
2: Dr. Enoch Bergman, a partner at Swans Veterinary Services in Esperance, speaking to Tara DeLandgraft. 29-1, Tony Carr's in the studio. He's got the news headlines for you. Hello.
3: Good afternoon, Belinda. The Federal Agriculture Minister, Julie Collins, has confirmed a second bird discovered ill on WA's south coast has tested positive to the deadly H5 variant of bird flu. The virus was first detected in a brown skua bird found on a beach at the Cape Le Grand National Park near Esperance last Sunday. A Labor backbencher is urging the lower house of WA's parliament to stop reading a Christian prayer at the start of each sitting. The question of the future of the prayer has been raised in a discussion paper released last week about the future of the chamber's rules. Former cabinet minister Dave Kelly says the tradition is outdated given how multicultural Western Australia is. And Green Senator Jordan Steele-John says there must be another inquiry into the government's proposed NDIS overhaul if it's not scrapped altogether. The Greens tried to move a motion in the Senate to withdraw the bill but failed to receive support from the coalition to pass it. Senator Steele-John says the Greens will continue to fight against the government's change. Belinda, there'll be more news at 1 o'clock.
2: Tony, thank you so much for that update. 28-1. And still to come, we'll take a look at the conversation, debate really, about how much water, if any water, should be taken from the Kimberley's Fitzroy River for agricultural expansion in that part of Western Australia. People feel very strongly on both sides of that debate. So we'll talk about that and do a bit of a comparison between the Fitzroy River and the Murray-Darling Basin system. Just compare a few notes. And then just before one, we'll head to Mouchet for the results of the cattle market. And in just a moment, we'll make our way to the Bureau of Meteorology.

0: 26 to 1 here on the country on the ABC, right across Western Australia. Making our way to the Bureau of Meteorology now, and Angeline Prasad with you this afternoon. Ange, let's take a look firstly across northern and eastern parts of the state.
1: Good afternoon, Belle. Yes, it's been pretty quiet across the Kimberley and the North Interior. We've got this firm ridge of high pressure across northern Australia that has been maintaining cooler, dry conditions across the north. It was quite windy over the weekend, but that southeasterly surge is easing off. So winds will return to mainly moderate across the northern parts of the state, and that quiet weather will continue. It was quiet over the Pilbara as well over the weekend, but we've seen this patchy cloud bank extend across the western parts of the Pilbara today. So a couple of brief showers here and there, sort of west of Panawanica, maybe down to about Newman, and the cloud band will contract east tomorrow. So it's just for a day today. Now, later in the week, we will see a cold front come through, so we'll see showers returning to western parts of the Pilbara. It was pretty grey across the Gascoyne, the Goldfields, the southern interior and the Eucla over the weekend. We've had this extensive cloud band over southern and central WA. The cloud band is starting to thin out today, and it should contract eastwards tomorrow. So we'll see a bit of sunshine return, especially to the Gascoyne and the central parts of the interior. The cloud band produce very light rainfall through these areas. There wasn't really much recorded in the rain gauges, but there would have been very light rainfall through these areas over the weekend and continuing today. But like I said, the cloud band is starting to thin out. And across the Goldfields and Eucla, we've had a cold front that moved through the Southwest Land Division yesterday. It has weakened up, so it's weakened off into a trough, and that trough becomes slow moving over the Goldfields and Eucla regions over the next couple of days. So we'll continue to produce showers and drizzle areas through the southern Goldfields and the Eucla region until Wednesday, and we should see an easing pattern there thereafter.
0: And moving into the Southwest Land Division now, Ange, is there any rain on the way this week?
1: Yes. So just starting off with today, that cloud band is contracting off to the east. And yesterday we saw a cold front come through from the west. It has weakened through today. It produced a little bit of rainfall, not so much in the central reed belt in the Great Southern. So central reed belt saw less than a millimetre of rainfall, a little bit more through the Great Southern, maybe 1 to 5 millimetres with that cold front that's weakened off today. We will go back into a quieter pattern due to a ridge coming through on Tuesday and Wednesday. So there might be some lingering drizzle areas over the eastern parts tomorrow, eastern parts of the central reed belt, and also the trough that is going to linger through the Goldfields will continue to produce showers across the southeast coastal district into Wednesday. But elsewhere across the Southwest Land Division, the showers and the drizzle areas will contract eastwards. So expecting the sunshine to return, morning fog will be quite prevalent over the next couple of days on Tuesday and Wednesday. The overnight minimums are going to stay higher than last week, so the frost is not a risk this week. On Friday, we'll see a robust cold front move through. So it's going to be quite a significant cold front coming through, and it is going to bring in a fair bit of rainfall. The heaviest falls will be through the central west, the lower west and the southwest, where we could see 30 to 50 millimetres of rainfall. And then the western parts of the Great Southern and the central reed belt could see 10 to 20, and the eastern parts, basically east of I would say Katanning, Narrogin, and sort of east of Maridin could see 5 to 10 millimetres. This cold front will be part of a series of cold fronts moving through later this week, so starting from Friday, Saturday, Sunday into Monday, we'll have a low pressure system spiraling in the Bight. So it just continues to maintain this showery westerly flow across the Southwest Land Division over a period of 4 or 5 days. So we'll see a fair bit of rainfall. So we should get some rainfall through the ag areas on Friday, Saturday into Sunday. Bell.
0: Ange, thank you for going through those details for us this afternoon. 21 to 1. Let's check the state's weekend rainfall. 5 millimetres on over in the last 72 hours to 9 o'clock this morning. There is nothing to report in northern and eastern forecast districts, so let's move straight into the Southwest Land Division. In the lower west, Dwelling Up had 8, Glen Eagle 6, Jarrahdale between 10 and 12 mils in the gauge. Carnot had 8 over 4 days, Mandurah 8, Mount Solar 6, Pinjarra between 6 and 10 mils, and Waroona had 5. Then in the southwest, Beetle Up 9, Boyne Up North 5, Bridgetown 7, Brunswick Junction 5, Busselton

0: had between 5 and 8, Cape Leeuwin 24, Cape Naturalist 5, Capel North 7, Carlotta 5, Chapman Hill 8, Collie East 5, Kawarumup 9, Dardanup had between 5 and 7 mils, Dinanup 5, Donnybrook between 4 and 5, Doyle Road 5, Four Acres 9, Hentybrook 6, Carradale 23, Loguebrook 5, Ludlow 6, Manjimup between 5 and 6, Margaret River 9, Mayenup South 7, Millianup 6, Mount William 7, Nanup between 3 and 7 mils, Newland 7, Northcliffe 13, Shannon 8, Thompson Brook 5, Vass had between 5 and 6, Walpole Forestry 8, Windy Harbour 13, Wesley Downs 6, Yanmar 11 and Yoongarillup 8. Southern Coastal Region, Albany 6, The Airport 5, Bremer Bay 6, Chain Beach 10, Denmark 9, Hopetoun North 5, Mount Barker 5 and the Duke 7. And in the Great Southern, Chumming Up 5, Culford 7, Franklin 6, Quail Up 10, Riverdale 18, Tambal Up 7, Wandering 5, and Wilgarra had 5. 19 to 1. Heading to Mushe for the results of the cattle market just before 1. Nearly 600 head of cattle penned for sale today. Terry Birkin will go through those details. First, to the Kimberley, where the Fitzroy River remains at the centre of a heated debate over whether water should be extracted to support agricultural expansion. The Fitzroy Derby Water Resources Management Plan, it's open for public consultation until June 30th, and it stipulates no new surface water entitlements will be issued and groundwater use will be limited to 75.7 gigalitres a year. Now, as a general guide, it estimates 4 40-hectare irrigation pivots would need about 3 gigalitres of groundwater a year to grow forage for cattle. New South Wales farmer Rob McBride runs a sheep station on the Darling River, which he says was profoundly damaged by excessive water extraction. He says Western Australians must fight to protect the Fitzroy River and save it from the same fate as the Darling River.
1: Yes, it was catastrophic, watching tens of millions of fish of all species float down the Darling Barker. And this has nothing to do with nature. This is all absolute greed that has taken place on the Darling Barker throughout over-extraction in the northern part of the Darling Barker Basin. We've been fighting tooth and nail to fight for integrity and survival and connectivity of a river system. And what's going to happen on the Fitzroy is they're going to come in and say, oh, we just want a few little water licences, it'll all be okay. They'll say they want small amounts. They will take whatever they can take. The most valuable commodity in the world is water. But more important than money is the environment. And you've got to protect the pristine environment of the Fitzroy. It's the one of, you know, those swordfish, etc. You've got species that will be destroyed.
2: Are you saying that there's no safe amount of water that can be taken from the Fitzroy? Because that is an argument that has been raised by pastoralists, that only a small share of water would be needed to grow cattle fodder and support local industry.
1: That's how they start. I'm sorry, Jess. That's how they tell you, they spin the story. The story is it's only for cattle fodder. No, it isn't. It's to open Pandora's box. And effectively, that's what you're doing by allowing them in. Before any water is extracted, you need safeguards, checks and balances. You need legislation, registers of all water taking, what their plans are, if there's water to be taken by floodplain harvesting, how that's monitored to the exact litre. Honestly, Jess, they say it's all really simple. Trust us. We're either the government or we're big irrigators. Now, big irrigators don't care about anybody except themselves and their profits. What intrigues me is I've met a number of these people and I've been threatened. Many times my life's been threatened by a number of these so-called ladies and gentlemen of the water, and predominantly gentlemen. It's staggering. Humanity is passing this country on to our children and grandchildren in a better case than we had it. And that's what needs to be done. But these people, it's all about profits above everything else. And when they start by saying, oh, just trust us, it's a few cattle. No, it isn't. The cattle have been up in the Kimberleys for generations. This is not about taking sustainable amounts of water. It's about opening up the most destructive means by which to kill the Fitzroy River in its history. And I would really

0: of say to the people of that region and of WA in general, please fight. It's not only for yourself, it's for your children and grandchildren. And if you don't fight now, you allow them a foot in the door, and when that happens, they will come in and kick your door down and destroy your environment and say it's all about progress. It's not about progress. It's about destroying the beautiful, pristine environment of your beautiful Fitzroy River.
1: New South Wales Grazier Rob McBride, 12:45. Bron Christensen is the CEO of the Kimberley Pilbara Cattlemen's Association. She says no one wants to decimate the environment, but the Fitzroy River system is nothing like the Murray-Darling Basin.
2: This is an exceptionally different system to the Murray-Darling Basin, and I think Rob is very concerned about the environment, and I appreciate that. He's very vocal about it down the Murray-Darling Basin. Look, very welcome to his own concerns, that's fine, but and that is why we are looking at a Derby-Fitzroy water management plan. And, you know, as I keep saying, it's not, the pastoralists are not against a management plan. We approve and applaud a management plan, but it just has to be one that enables, you know, the pastoral industry, which basically started, you know, the Kimberley and the Pilbara. It was the pastoral industry that provided the basis for the development of the Kimberley and the Pilbara, I guess, systems up here, are able to continue doing what they want to do and what they've done exceptionally well, and be able to continue to do it and utilise the aquifer for, you know, the next 100 years, the next 200 years. So no one wants to decimate it. No one wants to decimate the environment, but we do all need to work together. So it's a very different system to the Murray-Darling.
3: You were in Fitzroy Crossing recently, where the Department of Water and Environmental Regulation held a number of community events centred around their draft plan for water management. Mm-hmm. What was the general sentiment among pastoralists and community members in attendance? What feedback did they have for the department?
2: Mm-hmm. The key concern is the handbrake that the current proposed limits will place on agriculture and agricultural development, particularly pastoral development, where we have the Pindam Beef Company is reopening their processing facility just at near Derby there, between Derby and Broome. So there's going to be increased demand or increased opportunity for cattle production in the Kimberley and sort of in the Pilbara areas of the Pilbara as well, to both feed into that, to continue to feed down south to the processing plants down south, and also for live export. So one of the opportunities there are feedlots, and feedlots will require water to be of any significance. So one of the limitations is 3 gigalitre limitation on a permit. And unfortunately, if you're investing a $20 million in a feedlot, you actually need some assurance that there's going to be sufficient water available for that, maybe not at the start, but in the future. So one of the key issues is that the opportunity has been taken out, which would allow a stage process, so which would allow a confirmation of X amount of water allocation and then another X amount of allocation when you meet a milestone, then another one, which would then manage, so we don't have all this water locked up with people who aren't using it, but that actually give assurance that you can do some land development and animal development and will have access to water. So currently the government's asking all the risk for the pastoralists and anyone who's looking at investing significantly in that area to wear all the risk, as but with no guarantee that they'd be able to access the water. So what we're asking for is greater assurance. Certainly the 3 gig limit is a key point for us, but if we can actually reintroduce that stage, assurance would be wonderful.
3: So if there are no changes made to the draft plan and it is finalised in its current form, mm-hmm. what impact do you think that will have on local industry and the community?
2: Significant impact. We have a company that's invested in the previous Kimberley Meat Company. They would have to have invested $30 to $40 million already in that. Without the access to the cattle, to the feedlot, that will become a white elephant for them. So there goes 100 jobs out of the area. There goes, the productivity and profitability of the pastoral industry. And we're currently developing a plan for the pastoral area moving forward. And water is it's a big plan, and water is a key tool for that. So you take one of the tools out, or you take one of the pillars out, and things fall off and things fall over. And it won't just affect the pastoral industry. It will affect communities. It will affect employment. It will affect the towns that service those industries and those communities and those pastoral stations. So it would have an absolutely devastating effect.
1: Kimberley Pilbara Cattlemen's Association CEO Bron Christensen, and she was speaking to Jess Baker. 10 minutes to 1.
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1: The Indonesian rupiah has crashed to record lows this month, putting a lot of pressure on the buying power of Indonesian importers. Indonesia is, of course, Australia's biggest customer for live cattle. And exporter Patrick Underwood says the falling rupiah is a major concern for the trade.
5: The Indonesian rupiah, like that, it's really starting to make some headlines. It's just been depreciating against the Australian dollar and against the US dollar. And so that's a concern. I mean, Indonesia's a big importer of a lot of different commodities, a lot of food sources, for example, you know, soybean, wheat, etc. So I wouldn't think it's in their government's interest to have a weak rupiah when they, you know, when they import so much. So we're hoping some things sort of right themselves there with that currency, but I wouldn't like to see it depreciate much further, because as it depreciates, their purchasing power drops, and you know, their CIF price in US dollars, has, which is how we sell Australian livestock, becomes more expensive. So we're starting to get some pushback from Indonesia around the landed price or around our costs.
1: Cattle exporter Patrick Underwood. Ross Taylor is the founder of the Indonesia Institute. He says in the last 6 months, the Indonesian rupiah has dropped substantially.
6: Most Aussies going up to Bali have realised that we normally would get 10,000 rupiah to the Australian dollar. Now it's pushing up towards 13,000. So that's quite a depreciation. And there's a bit of background to this. Indonesia has a relatively new president. He's now into his second year, Prabowo Subianto, and he certainly has taken Indonesia into a new direction. And there's been a number of issues in terms of his views of a more nationalistic Indonesia, and that's included some very significant changes to policy that has really worried foreign investment markets. And this has really built up steam in the last 2 or 3 months, where we've seen the, if you like, the nationalisation of the country's commodity export business. So all companies now that are exporting products from Indonesia overseas, that's palm oil and a whole range of other commodities, and that can include coal, now have to go through a centralised government export agency. And that's really, really worried the markets as to where this president is taking Indonesia. And that's had an effect of a flight of money out of Indonesia. And, of course, that brings about a reduced value of the rupiah.
7: Yeah, there's been a big sell-off in Indonesia's bonds and currency.
6: Oh, yes, there is. And we should not take it lightly. Some of the more leading international agencies have actually, through Southeast Asia now, putting out basically a headline, sell Indonesia. So, and this is really worrying. And the impact, of course, is that it then makes countries like Australia that export to Indonesia, it makes our products far more expensive for consumers within that country.
7: I've read somewhere that the government's big spending is playing a role in this as well. And some analysts have pointed to the free nutritious meals program. What is the latest on that in terms of how much it's costing?
6: Well, Matt, that just builds into the narrative. Apart from, as I say, this, if you like, almost nationalisation of all exports of commodities, which has really worried the markets. In addition to that, the president has embarked on what he calls a nutritious breakfast food program, which sounds very good for all children in Indonesia. And the idea of this is that every child in every classroom each morning will be given a government paid for breakfast brought to their desks. And his idea is to make sure children get really good nutrition, given the fact that Indonesia still has 100 million people who live in poverty. The problem with that, of course, Matt, is it's costing the Indonesian taxpayer around about $8 billion a year. And a lot of analysts say that this is just not sustainable. Now, if you combine that with, of course, Indonesia's foreign minister, whose name was Sri Mulyani, She was the former head of the World Bank, and she's been the

0: Treasurer and Minister for Finance for quite some years in Indonesia. A few months ago, she resigned and left, and that's really worried the international markets too. So you take this nutrition program, the budget cost of that, the nationalisation program going on. A lot of markets are looking at Indonesia and saying, where is this president taking this nation that really everyone says, you know, it should be about the fourth largest economy in the world by 2035. So there's a lot of questions now in international markets as to whether that's going to be achieved and just where this president, as I say, is taking this country economically.
1: Is this moment in time for Indonesia worse than the Asian financial crisis of the 1990s?
0: It's a good question. It's very hard to answer. What we really are hoping is the answer to that is no, because during that time we saw a collapse of the rupiah. You know, we were looking at down at something like 20,000 rupiah to the US dollar back then. Most analysts that I talk to suggest that that's not going to happen, but that doesn't say that this depreciation of the Indonesian rupiah will not continue. And all our exporters too, Matt, they realise that the challenge we face with our exports of cattle to Indonesia, and this is big business for Australia, is that it's going into a market that really ends up supplying the middle class and lower class part of the Indonesian food chain. So our product end up what we call in the wet markets. And of course for them, it's not a matter of just having to pay more for their beef. They can't. They just don't have the money. And what we're seeing is that a number of the major importers of Australian beef and Indian buffalo meat are just really saying, well, look, we have to now pay 20-25% more for our product, but we can't pass that on to the consumer. So why do we even want to be in this business? And so there's some really structural problems if this rupiah continues to fall quickly, because it's very hard to fix it, because you just can't say to the consumer, you've got to pay more, because that demographic just doesn't have the money, Matt.
2: Ross Taylor, he's the founder of the WA-based Indonesia Institute, and he was speaking to Matt Brand. 2.5 to 1, let's get to the markets. 586 head of cattle were penned for sale at the Mushe market today. That is down 93 on last week's numbers. Terry Birkin, hello. What did you make of the market today?
3: Hi, Belinda. Numbers remain conservative heading towards the end of the financial year. The sale was a mix of good quality local weaners and several pens of local cows, while pastoral cattle sold over a wider range of condition. The market was very strong, with most categories gaining in values, as no local weaner steers sold under 500 cents and a pen of very well presented Droughtmaster cows reached 392 cents a kilo. The usual lineup of processors and feedlot buyers were present, along with several seasonal restockers. Local weaner steers gained 25 to 30 cents, selling from 500 cents to 582 cents, while weaner heifers also lifted 20 to 25 cents, starting from 372 cents and sold up to 496 cents a kilo. Local yearling steers returned slight gains, making 420 cents to 498 cents, while yearling heifers were selling from 340 cents to 492 cents a kilo. Pastoral steer calves sold over a wide range of quality and lifted 25 to 30 cents, with stalls starting from 286 cents and sold up to 420 cents when showing more finish. Pastoral heifers followed suit over a wide range of conditions, selling from 216 cents to 430 cents a kilo. The few grown steers yarded returned 284 cents to 432 cents, and even fewer grown heifers, making 398 cents to 410 cents a kilo. Stall cows made 250 cents to 280 cents to remain firm, while medium weights gained 20 cents, returning 308 cents to 374 cents, and heavy cows also lifted, selling to a top of 392 cents a kilo. Restockers and exporters were paying 250 to 488 cents for young bulls, while heavy bulls returned 280 cents to 360 cents to remain firm. This is Terry Birkin for MLA's National Livestock Reporting Service.
2: Terry, thank you so much for that. We'll be back at Mushe tomorrow for the results of the sheep market. The 1 o'clock news is next.
4: Hello, I'm Andy Park. Join me for The World Today. As auction clearance rates fall to the lowest level since the pandemic on account of a lack of confidence, the New South Wales government plans to build a modular housing factory to turbocharge housing supply. The deadly H5 bird flu variant has been detected in Australia for the first time in an Esperance seabird, and thousands of swimmers have bared it all to take the plunge into Hobart's Derwent River to mark the winter solstice and the end of dark mofo. Those stories and more, join me for The World Today.
5: Good afternoon, Tony Carr with ABC News. WA's Premier Roger Cook says being overprepared and responding to the deadly H5 bird flu variant is the key to facing any biosecurity threat. The federal government has confirmed a second bird is infected with the H5 variant after being discovered in WA's Great Southern Region. Federal Agriculture Minister Julie Collins says Australia's poultry and agricultural systems remain free from the H5 bird flu. Mr Cook says work between his state and the federal government is crucial to minimise or eliminate any risk to the agricultural industry.
6: The Honourable Jackie Jarvis is working with the Commonwealth very closely to make sure that we are working together, hoping for the best, preparing for the worst. And being overprepared here is obviously key to making sure that we can respond to any biosecurity threat.
5: Federal Environment Minister Murray Watt says while the two bird flu cases are disappointing, it's not unexpected.
7: But we don't underplay the threat that this poses to wildlife and our agriculture sector in Australia should this become a wider outbreak. And that's why, since those detections late last week, all of the relevant plans to deal with this incident, all of the relevant committees have met, everything has been enacted.
5: A government backbencher is calling for the prayer, which begins each sitting of WA's parliament, to be scrapped in favour of a moment's silence. The future of the prayer has been raised as part of the first major review of the rules governing WA's lower house since 1999. Former Cabinet Minister Dave Kelly has told 102.5 ABC Perth, Western Australia is a much more multicultural place compared to when the tradition began. He would like to see the Parliament follow the Australian Capital Territory's lead and pause for a moment of reflection instead.
8: It's an attempt to make the Parliament more inclusive of everybody, regardless of their religious belief or regardless of whether they have a religious belief at all. The focus should be on what are we here to do today for the people of Western Australia.
5: The city of South Perth is in turmoil again after three of its councillors resigned in as many days. Hayley Prendeville announced her resignation on Friday, with Tim Howelling and Bronwyn Waugh revealing their departures yesterday. A local government inspector was appointed to monitor the city earlier this year. Mr Howelling has told 102.5 ABC Perth he had concerns with rate increases.
9: It's not justified at this time when mums and dads are doing it tough. We just can't ask for more money than we really need. I argued that point strongly on Thursday night. I asked for a deferral of the budget so that we could look at it again.
5: A teenager has pleaded guilty in the WA Supreme Court to killing a man in Midland last year. The victim, who was in his early 30s, was seriously injured in July last year and died in hospital. A 17-year-old boy who was charged with murder has pleaded guilty to manslaughter. He was 16 at the time of the incident. Charges of stealing and attempted armed robbery have been discontinued. A 19-year-old man had pleaded guilty to murder. They'll return to court in October. The first round of talks on a permanent ceasefire in Iran have concluded in Switzerland. Sara Amir has the latest.
10: Under the 60-day ceasefire agreement, the US and Iran, along with mediators Pakistan and Qatar, are tasked with finalising a permanent truce. Iranian Foreign Minister Abbas Araghchi says good progress has been made and the groundwork for a final agreement has been discussed. He says oil and petrochemical exports have been waived, the blockade has been lifted, and some of Iran's frozen assets have been released. Pakistan says all parties have also discussed using a deconfliction method to terminate all military operations in Lebanon under the Memorandum of Understanding.
5: Australian sprinter Lachie Kennedy will attempt the double at next month's Commonwealth Games in Glasgow. The 22-year-old is nominated for the 100 and 200 metres sprint, as well as leading Australia in the 4x100 metres relay team. Rowan Browning and Eddie Nketiah will also contest the 100 metres individual event. Nketiah, who was born in New Zealand and switched his allegiances last year, says he can't wait.
11: Like, after everything I've been through, from breaking records in New Zealand to being in Hawaii and getting transferring to USC, it's just a beautiful moment. Like, it's just, everything is just, like, finally lining up, and it's just the future is bright, and it's going to be awesome just to see what I can do for the green and gold.
5: In Perth, a partly cloudy afternoon, then sunny days.

0: through to Thursday with temperatures in the low 20s. Several days of showers will begin on Friday. Currently in Perth, it's 20.4 degrees. That's the latest in ABC News.
1: Hello, this is The World Today. For a new week, I'm Andy Park, coming to you from Gadigal Land in Sydney. Thanks for your company. This Monday, US-Iran peace talks strained after threats from Donald Trump spark a walkout from the Iranians. And dark, cold and suitably undressed. Thousands brave the chilly River Derwent for the annual solstice nude swim.
2: It's warmer than I was expecting, actually. It was actually quite, pleasant once you get over the initial shock. But, yes, it's very liberating. I'd recommend it to anyone.
3: Called the pearly dippers, because we wear pearls and that's all we wear when we go for our solstice swims.
4: And red lipstick.
3: You can't swim with us if you don't have your red lippy on and your pearls.
1: First, though, it appears to be a buyer's market once again. Auction clearance rates have slipped below 50%. That's the lowest level since the start of the COVID-19 pandemic. While it will come as welcome news for those looking to enter the housing market, it's left a positive for those already on the property ladder as values fall. Here's Tanya Dendrinos.
5: We're selling, we are sold. Congratulations, guys.
6: Auctions have soared in popularity over the past decade, with more and more properties going under the hammer. Phil Bell is a real estate agent on Sydney's Lower North Shore.
7: We've been in a market where auction is generally the go-to method of sale, sort of broadly speaking.
6: But recently, he's noticed a shift and says he's now steering sellers away from auctions.
7: Quality properties are still selling and we're still interacting with, you know, a good volume of genuine buyers. And I think those buyers appreciate having clearer goalposts. And I think having realistic guide prices or asking prices, giving better clarity to those buyers, I think is more effective than, you know, some of the confusion or uncertainty that comes around auction.
6: And it may be for good reason. Preliminary data from Cotality has the weighted average of Australia's auction clearance rates for the weekend at 47%.
8: We haven't seen a number this low since April of 2020, when, of course, we were in the early stages of lockdowns amid the COVID pandemic.
6: Tim Lawless is Cotality's research director. He says clearance rates generally sat below 60% for the past 12 weeks, but this is the biggest slump in 6 years, and he believes it's a telling sign of a growing divide between the expectations of buyers and sellers, and the weekend's figures are expected to fall further when the data is finalised midweek.
8: So there's a pretty good chance we'll see the final clearance rate getting down around that low 40% range.
6: Labor frontbencher Murray Watt acknowledged the figures, saying making it easier for young Australians to get into the housing market was the key focus of the government's May budget.
9: We're not surprised to see some level of cooling in auction markets, and if that makes it more possible for Australians to get into the housing market for the first time, that's a good thing.
6: The opposition agrees homes must be more affordable, but it's firmly against the tax changes announced by the government. Nationals leader Matt Canavan spoke on Sunrise.
10: I don't want to see house prices fall across the economy, but I want to see house prices at the lower end of the market with more supply, more affordable housing and more affordable locations increase. That doesn't necessarily mean that people who own existing houses see their prices fall, but what this government has engineered is an economic crash, a crash in economic confidence, which is seeing auction rates at record lows. This budget by Jim Chalmers has effectively driven our economy like Thelma and Louise over a cliff.
6: But according to Cotality's Tim Lawless, multiple factors have contributed to the sliding clearance rates.
8: This isn't just about the budget, but I think it was quite clear that after the budget, we did see that the trend in clearance rates moving lower. But before that, we're already seeing clearance rates slumping, partly due to 75 basis points of rate hikes, partly due to things like affordability and serviceability challenges. Confidence has fallen off a cliff amid the Iran war and high fuel prices and high inflation.
6: So interest rates were held by the Reserve Bank last week. Do you think that that is going to be reflected at all in, say, next week's auction clearance rate, or do you think that this is going to be a trend that will be sustained?
8: I think we're probably going to be seeing more evidence of fairly weak auction markets. There is still a chance that interest rates could rise again later this year, although that's highly uncertain. But I think the biggest factor here is simply that the market is moving into a weaker phase. And we're coming into winter as well. That's generally quite seasonally weak in terms of listing numbers coming to the market and fewer auctions.
6: Tim Lawless says the big test for the market will be during spring.
1: Tanya Dendrinos. While real estate demand appears to be easing, housing supply remains a major challenge. But if we built cars the same way as we built homes, one tradie would deliver the chassis to your driveway. 2 weeks later, another tradie would deliver and install the wheels. And 2 weeks after that, someone would come around and fit the engine and so on. It's not terribly efficient. For example, waste from construction like that accounts for 40% of landfill at the tip. Whereas modular or prefab homes are faster, cheaper, and come with less labour and emissions, which is all why the New South Wales government is looking to set up a new modular housing factory to turbocharge the delivery of new homes. Dr. Essar Nuruzinejad is from the Urban Transformations Research Centre at the University of Western Sydney. He's also the coordinator of the New South Wales Affordable Housing Network and joins me. Essan, what are the forces that have been holding back our sort of better use of modular or prefab housing in the Australian building industry?
11: Yeah, so there's several factors which are, you know, forcing us against the modular housing and MMC in Australia. The first one, I think, is the structure of the construction industry or the construction sector. As you know, most of our construction in Australia are traditional build. So the construction sector has been, you know, get used to that type of construction, which is project by project or site by site. And most of those projects are being done by small contractors. But when you're talking about MMC or modular housing or prefab housing, we usually are talking about scalability, about large scale projects, which are a bit unfamiliar for the construction sector. The second issue is the regulation and approval. That's another big issue, which we have been working on that with the federal government, with state government, and also with the regulatory agency to develop guidelines how to resolve that and who will take the final responsibility of that product. Finance is another issue which we have been encountering. The banking system in Australia are not very familiar with this type of construction because for traditional construction, they usually give the finance based on the progress on site. But for modular housing, because about 80% of the construction is being done in a factory setting, so 80% of the finance should be provided to the manufacturer at the beginning of the project, which is a bit unconventional, and the banking system is not familiar with it. And more importantly is the community mindset and the perception within the community about prefab and modular housing. Most of the people see that as a cheap, low quality and temporary house, which is not the case. I think we need to change that mindset as well.
1: So the New South Wales government plan is to build a modular home factory. These are modular, not prefab homes. So what is the difference? And do you think it's a good plan?
11: So when we are talking about prefab is usually the umbrella term or the broad family. And it's talking about, you know, different components of the building which are being built in the factory setting, and then they can be transferred to the construction site and be assembled together. But when we're talking about modular is a specific type of prefab construction sector, which the whole unit or the whole, you know, bathroom or the whole, you know, kitchen will be manufactured in a 3D format in the factory setting offsite, and then it will be transported to the construction site. So in terms of the quality, speed, and affordability, modular housing usually are more affordable, are faster, and have higher quality because, as I said, about 80 to 85% of the construction will be done off-site. And at the construction site, it will be just assembling different units and different modules together. So I think, yeah, that's the main difference that we should be aware of that. But regarding the New South Wales government new announcement, I think that would be a very good step. And to be honest, it can be a game changer for the construction sector and for the MMC sector. However, I think implementing that is very complicated and complex. Because the way that the New South Wales government has announced it is that they want to bring the private sector, the manufacturers, the builders, designers, certifiers, all of them together to create a factory, and the government provide incentives or some sort of support to do that. To be honest, that would be very good, but not for the short term. That would take time. Maybe for the next 5 to 10 years, that would be fantastic, but definitely wouldn't affect the housing crisis at the moment. This is my understanding.
1: Dr. Essan Nuruzinejad is a senior researcher at the Urban Transformations Research Centre at the University of Western Sydney. Nice to talk to you. Thank you so much.
11: Thank you so much. Have a nice day. Bye.
1: I'm Andy Park. Thanks for listening to The World Today on ABC Radio across Australia and on ABC Listen. You can subscribe to the podcast for all our stories. Just search for The World Today. Well, to say talks in Switzerland on achieving a lasting deal to end the war in Iran are strained would be something of an understatement. While the US Vice President is putting a more positive spin on the state of affairs, President Trump is lobbing threats at the Iranians from afar. And that's led to the Iranians to threaten to walk away from the negotiations aimed at nutting out an agreement under the terms of the Memorandum of Understanding, which was signed last week. Barbara Miller explains.
12: High on a Swiss mountaintop overlooking Lake Lucerne, the US Vice President was giving off calm and measured tones.
13: Peace is never easy. Peace always requires a little bit of work. It always requires a little bit of give and take.
12: But J.D. Vance admitted that peace between the U.S. and Iran is far from certain.
13: The question before us now is how much more can we accomplish together? Can we turn over a new leaf? Can we change relations in the Middle East permanently? Or do we go back to doing things the old way, which is not our preference, but is certainly very much something that can't happen.
12: And the job of US negotiators was not being made any easier by the broadsides being fired across the Atlantic by the US president. On social media, Donald Trump posted, "Iran must immediately stop their highly paid proxies in Lebanon from causing trouble. If they don't, we'll hit Iran very hard again, just like we did last week, only harder." The president followed that post up with an F-bomb-laden phone call to Fox News about the Strait of Hormuz. The network reporting he'd told their correspondent Iran wouldn't have a country if they again closed the key waterway, adding, "You won't even make it back to your effing country." The president is under pressure from within his party to be seen to be being tough on Iran over the strait and Iran's support of Hezbollah in Lebanon. Here's the staunchly pro-Israel Senator Lindsey Graham on CBS's Face the Nation.
14: If this diplomatic effort fails, and if Iran contests, control of the Strait of Hormuz by the United States will obliterate them.
12: All this rhetoric wasn't going down well with Iran. The country's lead negotiator, Mohammed Bagar Ghalibaf, posting, "Don't they think that if their threats had any effect, they wouldn't be in this desperate situation today? No matter how much they talk, it is we who take action." It was subsequently reported that Iran had left the talks, though later reports suggested they were still engaging through mediators. Of the many sticking points to advancing the 60-day Memorandum of Understanding to a more lasting agreement, Lebanon is one of the stickiest. J.D. Vance, again, was talking things up on that front.
13: We've seen great progress over the last just couple of days in ensuring that the ceasefire holds in Lebanon. These things are always a little bit messy. If you go back to how much was happening 3 months ago and compare it to 3 weeks ago, great progress has been made. If you go back to 3 weeks ago to 3 days ago, additional progress has been made.
12: After an upsurge following the signing of the MOU, fighting in southern Lebanon between Israel and Hezbollah was reported to have again diminished on Sunday. But the situation remains highly volatile, and Israel's Prime Minister Benjamin Netanyahu says his forces are staying put.
15: We will remain in the security zone in southern Lebanon for as long as necessary to protect the residents of the north, whom we cherish, and all the citizens of the state. As Prime Minister of Israel, I insist on this firmly, and nothing will change it.
12: While both sides are talking tough and threatening to walk away, both have an interest in ensuring the negotiations continue. Jonathan Panikoff heads up the Scowcroft Middle East Security Initiative at the Atlantic Council.
16: The reality is it's not in U.S. interest or desire, frankly, to see a resumption of the conflict. It's also not right now in the Iranians' desire. They got a 14-point MOU, which is strongly in their favor. And I think if they try to push too much, then they don't want to do anything that would risk spoiling, frankly, what's supposed to be the next 60 days of negotiation on some of the more intense matters like the nuclear program.
12: That for the moment at least the discussions are continuing at all is in itself the clearest sign of progress.
1: Barbara Miller. To India now, where more than 2 million students across 550 cities have had to retake the country's national medical entrance exam.

0: Nation of India's Education Minister. South Asia correspondent Rachel Clayton reports from New Delhi.
1: Outside an examination centre in India's busy capital, students are embraced by their parents after finishing one of India's toughest tests for a second time.
2: It was hard, but it's over finally. The moment I handed over my answer sheet, I was like, it's like I got my soul back.
1: The government cancelled the results of the National Eligibility Entrance Exam last month and made a dozen arrests over allegations the test had been leaked and sold online. The test is the only way to secure a spot in medical school. Authorities leaving nothing to chance this time, deploying the Air Force to transport

0: Students were thoroughly searched to ensure no devices or notes were brought inside.
1: Last 10 minutes left. If any candidate is there, kindly take your entry.
0: For some parents, the emotional toll of having to watch their children do this test again has been immense.
2: You cannot describe in words. We as a parent, we cry. We cry, we cry, we cry.
0: While most families can finally relax, others are coming to grips with tragedy after some students took their own lives when the first results were cancelled. Pradeep Mahij was one of them. His sister Babita says the pressure of having to reset the exam so soon overwhelmed her brother.
3: This was his fourth attempt at the exam. He was good at studying. He was getting good marks. He did this because of the paper leak. He thought he got good marks this time, and he was thinking about resitting and what the questions would be and what would happen if he didn't do as well.
0: Pradeep's father, Rajesh Kumar, wants the government held accountable for his son's death.
4: We lost our son due to the failure of the government. There must be strict laws against leaks. We lost our Pradeep, but we can help stop other children from taking that step.
0: The leak and the deaths spurred nationwide protests led by the new Cockroach Junta Party, a quasi-political organisation that struck a chord with India's youth.
5: We feel like we are betrayed from our own government.
6: We are the youth, we are the future of India. We can make our India best, but the education is something like the backbone of any country.
0: The debate over how this leak was handled could be just the beginning of a movement forcing an overhaul of India's education system. India's Education Department did not respond to requests for comment.
7: South Asia correspondent Rachel Clayton there. Australians are being urged to take precautions around sick or injured birds or other animals with the arrival on these shores of the deadly H5 strain of bird flu for the very first time. The first confirmed case has been discovered on a remote beach in Western Australia, and authorities fear it could be the first of many if it spreads amongst mainland birds and animals. Here's Nick Grimm.
8: For the past 5 years, the H5N1 strain of avian influenza has been spreading steadily around the globe through Asia, Europe and the Americas and reaching Antarctica in 2023. Last year, it arrived on Australian territory there and now it's reached the mainland. Dr. Beth Cookson is Australia's chief veterinary officer.
9: Yes, we have been disappointed, obviously, to have the first detection of H5 bird flu confirmed in a migratory seabird on our shores. This is something that we have been preparing for a number of years as we've watched the rapid global spread.
8: The disease has been detected in a dead seabird found on a beach near Esperance in Western Australia. A second bird showing signs of illness is being tested but is strongly suspected of also carrying bird flu. There are also reports of the discovery of 16 other unwell birds showing symptoms.
10: So this is quite a bad situation for us to potentially be in.
8: Dr. Michelle Villa is an avian influenza expert with the Doherty Institute and the World Health Organization. She's urging the public to be on the watch for signs of the disease.
10: So if you're out and you see any sick or dead wild birds or marine mammals, it's very important that you report those to the Emergency Animal Disease Hotline. I think if you work in the poultry industry or you have any backyard chooks, it's very important to follow the guidelines that are being provided by the different jurisdictional departments of primary industries.
8: Australia had been the only continent to remain free of the H5 strain. Overseas mass culls of poultry have been necessary once flocks there became infected. Federal Environment Minister Murray Watt warns that might become necessary here, but there's hope that outcome isn't inevitable just yet.
11: Fortunately, the cases that we've had reported so far in southern Western Australia are hundreds of kilometres away from the nearest poultry farm. That's obviously a good thing, but it is a risk that we need to take seriously.
8: Of more immediate concern is the risk of the disease devastating Australia's rare and endangered species of native animals that lack natural immunity. And while vaccination programs have been used with a degree of success overseas, Australia currently does not possess a bird flu vaccine suitable for animals. It's hoped that can change. Kate Miller is CEO of conservation organisation BirdLife Australia.
12: Well, I think it's really important for captive bred species. So, for example, we've got orange-bellied parrots that migrate from Tassie across to Victoria. In terms of releasing those birds into the wild with this threat unvaccinated, you know, could be catastrophic.
8: Humans too can contract the illness, and anyone who encounters sick or dying animals should take precautions. Infectious diseases expert Sanjaya Senanayake is an

0: Associate Professor of Medicine at the ANU.
1: Well, we certainly know that this particular strain of bird flu has infected a number of people, but the vast majority of those cases have been mild, often involving just what we call pink eye or conjunctivitis.
0: So what sort of precautions should we be taking to ensure that we don't get that sort of cross-infection happening?
1: Well, certainly if it were to get established in farms, then there'd be a whole lot of strategies used, and certainly from poultry farms, that involves culling of chickens. So we certainly don't want to see that happening here. But if it does get established in farms around Australia, whether it's domestic livestock like cattle or poultry, farm workers should take precautions with personal protective equipment.
0: What would be your advice for anyone who might encounter dead or dying birds, perhaps in their backyard or somewhere close to their home?
1: Certainly have no close contact with those birds, and then let wildlife authorities know about them to see if they warrant testing or not. But from a human point of view, we shouldn't panic.
2: ANU infectious diseases expert Sanjaya Senanayake ending that report by Nick Grimm. And the federal government has since confirmed a second bird in WA has also been found to be carrying bird flu. Well, finally today, plunging yourself into the freezing cold water of Hobart's River Derwent with 3,000 other people, mostly nude. May not sound like everyone's cup of tea, but that's what happened this morning to mark the shortest day of the year, the winter solstice, and the end of Dark Mofo. The artistic festival brings thousands of people to Hobart every year and has garnered a dedicated following, injecting more than $67 million in economic benefit to the state of Tasmania. Kimberly Price takes a look.
3: On the banks of Tasmania's River Derwent, excitement builds among some 3,000 swimmers preparing to brave near freezing conditions. As a flare blazes at dawn, the crowd rushes to the frigid water, wearing only expressions of joy and terror. The midwinter swim is a popular event and a staple of Dark Mofo, marking the end of the festival and winter solstice, the shortest day of the year. Before their dip, swimmers were excited to take the plunge.
4: Yeah, it's very exhilarating, and it's something you can say you've done.
5: I think it's community. I think people like coming down here and being together, basically.
6: Through my lovely friends bringing me to Dark Mofo last year, we didn't get to do the swim, so this year we're doing it.
3: Before disrobing, some participants wore colourful costumes to celebrate the event.
7: Called the Pearly Dippers, because we wear pearls and that's all we wear when we go for our saucer swims.
8: And red lipstick.
7: You can't swim with us if you don't have your red lippy on and your pearls.
3: Ursula Connor from the Bureau of Meteorology says conditions were especially frosty today.
9: Look, we've already been down to 3.3 degrees overnight. So that's actually our coldest day so far this year. We haven't seen temperatures like that since October last year. So, you know, perfect conditions for the swim.
3: Forecasts suggest it was around 13 degrees as swimmers took to the water. For some, a quick dip was more than enough. Others were happy for a longer paddle. For anyone considering taking on the challenge, Sydney sider Kurt Brinschwitz was pleasantly surprised.
10: It was warmer than I was expecting, actually. It was actually quite, pleasant once you get over the initial shock. But, yes, it's very liberating. The body positivity is fabulous, and lots of very friendly people and very, very good. I'd recommend it to anyone.
3: Proving age is no barrier, 96-year-old Tasmanian Margie Kluwer says the nude solstice swim is an annual tradition.
11: Oh, fantastic. You should go in. The wonderful feeling of euphoria afterwards.
3: As the Dark Mofo pack-up begins, organisers say more than 55,000 tickets were purchased across the entire festival, which will return in 2027.
2: Lovely stuff. That's Kimberly Price reporting there, and that's all from The World Today 10 this Monday. Thanks for your company. Hope you can join me at the same time tomorrow. I'm Andy Park. Have a great day.

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1: G'day to those of you tuning in from around the regions. Bangers and Ash is what we're playing.

0: In this afternoon, slim back tomorrow. And Ash was telling us about a bloke who's taken out the Guinness World Record for the loudest shout. Lord Joe is the town crier in Canberra. And he broke the record for the loudest shout by an individual with a reading of 122.4 decibels. Anyway, Ash is after songs that you have to play loudly, songs that you crank up whenever you hear them. Send them through 0437 221 0025. Randy Edelman with Uptown Uptempo Woman is Jock's pick. I've got a request from Nick who says it's got to be Turn Up Your Radio by The Master's Apprentices. In no way could you ever listen to this banger on low volume. And somebody else is saying my go-to crank-up song is Tom Sawyer by Rush, who are Canadian. David in Tuart Hill says absolute classic. The album itself, Moving Pictures, was released on the actual day and year he was born. Jade wants a bit of Led Zeppelin rock and roll. Keep them coming. 0437 221 0025. Coming up on the show, Gianni DiGiovanni will be in to answer any technological questions you may have. Before that, Tony Carr has got the headlines. Good afternoon, Tony.
1: Hello, Joe. Green Senator Sarah Hanson-Young is calling on the federal government to provide $200 million to protect Australian wildlife against bird flu. Two Australian cases of the H5 strain of bird flu have been confirmed in southern Western Australia. Federal and state environment ministers are meeting today to discuss management of the disease. Energy market experts say petrol and diesel prices in Australia are likely to fall as supply comes online, even as the government winds back cuts to the fuel excise. The federal government is extending the discount for another month, but at the lower rate of 16 cents per litre from the 1st of July. The cut to the excise was brought in to ease price hikes sparked by the US and Israeli war against Iran. And aspiring university students say they've been lured into paying thousands for fraudulent advice on studying abroad in Australia from a company advertising experienced education migration agents. The clients say Future Care allocated an agent to handle their student visas, who then charged them fees for time and applications that were designed to fail.
0: Good on you, Tony.
1: Now, before you ask me something, because you probably will, kitchen appliances.
0: Oh, yeah. Oh, you're going to give me shit.
1: I've got to give you one that we've, and there is one that we have resisted over the years and we continue to, is a dishwasher. I know. Everyone has that reaction to me.
0: You
1: like,
0: don't have a dishwasher.
1: Yes. What is wrong with you?
0: Hang on. We've got to bring Tabby into this. Yeah. Are you shaking your head in like absolute sheer horror? You don't have one either.
1: No. Wow. There you go.
2: I've never had a dishwasher. Oh.
0: So Ash's nonna.
1: Yes.
0: Got a dishwasher when they moved into the big house. Yeah. Never used it. Uses it to put all the Tupperware, all the plastic containers in. I can't believe it.
1: Well, you know, I do them because I'm not a cook. Okay, so that's my job.
0: And you do them better than a dishwasher?
1: One that must be obeyed, she cooks. And it all works well. I find it quite therapeutic, actually. I wear some headphones, listen to a podcast, don't have to listen to her. Oh, did I say that? I did.
0: Now, do you have a dishwasher? Do you have a microwave?
1: Yes, because we do. We've had that for many. We've had, you know, different varieties of them over the years. And
0: well, I managed for decades without a microwave.
1: Oh, really?
0: And the teenage son convinced me to purchase one. So we now have a microwave for
1: those
0: first time in decades.
1: 2 minute noodles, I suppose, teenage son.
0: Yeah. Yep. There we go. Okay. No dishwasher.
1: Exactly. Yes.
0: If you
1: and happy without it.
0: Happy without it. Thank you. Thank you, Tony Carr. If you want to play along, 1300 221 0025. What is the kitchen appliance you've managed to live without, or that you came to a little late in the party? Bev's with Tony Tabarak. I love washing dishes by hand, she writes. So no dishwasher at your house either?
2: No, my mum calls us the dishwashers.
0: Fair enough. She does all the cooking. You do all the washing.
2: She doesn't believe in them.
0: All the washing of the dishes.
3: 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Weather.
0: And weather-wise, where do you want to start, Tabby?
2: Let's start with the north. There is a ridge over northern Australia.

0: and extending across western and southern parts of the state. We also saw some light drizzles this morning, but conditions are set to be clear and settled for the next couple of days as a new ridge of high pressure develops over the southwest later today. But then it will contract east on Thursday ahead of our next cold front, which is shaping to be a decent one. It won't be as bad of a storm as the one we saw last month, but it could bring heavy rainfall and damaging winds to some parts. Now in Perth, we started off with a gloomy morning, but it quickly became a pleasant sunny afternoon. Much of the metro has already surpassed 20 degrees, and those conditions are set to continue tomorrow, looking sunny and 21 then. Also sunny on Wednesday, a top of 20, and an even warmer 22 forecast for Thursday. So make the most of that before the wet weather returns later this week.
1: Thank you very much, Tabarak Al-Jarood there. It is 25 to 2, 102.5, ABC Perth, and of course right across the state. If you're just tuning in, we had a couple of musicians in the studio who've been touring the country, introducing particularly folk music to kids in classrooms, and I was asking what you learned as a kid. Helen, so lovely to hear from you. Helen learned the piano and the flute and was in the choir, and Helen is still in a choir. She sang at the Opera House last month with 800 others and says it was so much fun. Yeah, there is something joyous about singing in a group. And Shazzy from Scarborough says she works at a school where they have an educator visiting at the moment, helping the kids write their own songs. And she says the kids are so engaged. Julie learnt the recorder from year five in primary school and also listened to ABC Radio for their music. Thanks, Julie. And Marty plays so many instruments. Mouth organ player her dad was, and then taught her to play when she was a kid. Thank you for getting in touch. And just back to kitchen appliances. John says his new ceramic bowl equipped bread maker has arrived, and he will at some time give it a test run. Thanks, John. To the music, and then you're going to have Gianni DiGiovanni at your disposal. If you have got a device, if you've got a smart TV, if you've got a printer, if your email isn't doing what you think it should be, 1300 22 1025, give him a call and hopefully he can help you resolve your issue.

0: Phil Collins at a 19-2. I'm sorry, Scott in Vic Parks, just giving me a strike for playing Phil Collins. I'm sure there'll be something you appreciate more a little later in the show. Scott, stick around.
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0: Good afternoon, Tech Daddy.
2: Hello, how are you?
0: I am so much better for revealing to the state that I have a microwave.
2: I'm shocked that you're able to. I was like, what do you put everything on the stove?
0: You just heat it up, yes. Even
2: where?
0: Pasta. You just put it on, put a little sprinkle of water, put a lid on, boom.
2: What, in a pot?
0: Yeah.
2: Then you got to clean up the pot.
0: Well,
2: you just heat it up in the plate you're going to eat it in. Maybe it's like.
0: Look, I feel so much better supported to know I'm not alone. Yeah. Leonie's never owned a dishwasher, a clothes dryer, an air fryer. John says he's the dishwasher because Tony Carr, of course, revealed he didn't have a dishwasher. John from Bunbury, I'm the dishwasher because I cannot stand Home and Away. The dishes are more interesting.
2: Fair enough. Maybe that's your little escape, if it sounds like it was for Tony.
0: That is quite the insight into John's life. And how's this from Mark in Capel? Never in his life owned a dishwasher or a clothes dryer. Washing up in the sink, looking out over the garden and the Chook house is so relaxing. And over winter, he dries his clothes around the wood fire. Absolutely loves it.
2: We used to joke in my nonna's house. They had an

0: air conditioner before anyone had an air conditioner, right? So it wasn't that they didn't have the appliance, but that it was only decorative because there was no temperature at which Perth could reach where that air conditioner would go on. We would turn it on and then we'd get told off as Nonna came out from the shed or Nonna was in the garden grabbing stuff. So, yeah, it's pretty funny how people treat their appliances.
1: It really is. And how's this just finally on appliances? As children, the time used to wash, dry dishes, put them away, sweep the floor was a chore that allowed this lovely listener to connect with their brothers. It was good family time in simpler times.
0: Yeah, great. Sounds good. I'd prefer to have a machine do it in most circumstances.
1: Remember we once heard stories about the chore that you used to do that kids of today would not even know what you were talking about, and it was bonkers. But let's not get too sidetracked. Okay. You are here to answer technological questions.
0: Yep.
1: 1-300-221-0025 if you have got a device not working or something's going on with regard to technology. Gianni is the person to ask, and we do have some lines free. So get in touch, 1-300-221-0025. I hope nobody calls up and says, how do I fix the dishwasher? That may not work.
0: Yeah.
1: That may not work. We'll get to Helen's call in just a tick. But somebody is actually asking, how do I take a screenshot?
0: Oh, yeah,
1: you know how
0: sure.
1: to do that?
0: Yeah, yeah. Easy way to do that. There's a variety of ways to do it. But if you're on a Windows computer, you just want to remember these three keys to press. And I find this is the easiest one to do. And then you can immediately drop it into an email or save it into a Word document or whatever you want to do. So you press the Windows key on your keyboard, and then the shift key, which should nearly be above it, and then the letter S for screenshot. Press all three of those together, then you'll get given a little box. You just draw it over whatever your screenshot is, and there you go. You send it straight off. So we know that one works, don't we, Joe?
1: Yes, we do. It is a really handy tip, actually, and I even have a little sticker next to my computer to remind me of how to do that. It is 1:45, and Helen – oh, I don't think Helen's got a question for you. I think Helen has got an observation.
0: Okay.
1: Good afternoon, Helen.
2: Yes, I just wanted to say that on a cold day, washing dishes, it's just lovely to have your hands in the warm water.
1: Oh, that is true. Just like holding a hot mug of tea or coffee, isn't it? Warming you up.
2: Exactly, yes.
1: That is a lovely point. That is a very lovely point. Am I right in thinking you may not have a dishwasher too, Helen?
2: I don't have a dishwasher, but for one person, you don't need a dishwasher.
1: Oh, thank you for your call, Helen. Warming your hands as you do those dishes.
0: Maybe it's just a thing you can do, and even if you have a dishwasher, you can just nostalgically wash a single plate like I did in uni. So
1: a single plate. 1-300-221-0025. If you've got a question for Gianni, if you have got a printer that's not working or your phone isn't doing what you want it to, do get in touch. Now, Apple has put out some helpful parental locks.
0: Yes.
1: I think they've done something new. Can you run us through that?
0: In the new operating system, iOS 27, which is going to be out in September, about the same time when usually they bring out new phones and tablets and all those sorts of things, they've actually started a new basically system level child safety program. So effectively, if you buy a new iPad for your kid, you can set up the account straight away and say, hey, this is for a child. And what it will do is it'll basically step you through each of the programs. And you can say, hey, I don't want them to have access to messaging. Maybe not Discord. Maybe they can have YouTube Kids, but not YouTube proper. And you can actually go through and pick and choose what you want. And the good thing about it is that because it's linked up to your account as well, it doesn't mean that they're completely locked out of it entirely forever, but you are given the option to whether or not to approve. And you can set time limits on it as well. So say, Joe, if one of your kids says, hey, I want to install this particular app, it's a new app that they're using at school or whatever like that, they can ask you and a little notification will pop up and you go, okay, that looks all right. They can approve to do it. And the same way that they can do for if you set a time limit, if you say, hey, look, they can have an hour or 2 hours after school, but once they hit that limit, the time is done and then it locks out. They can also say, hey, look, I need 10 more minutes because I'm just watching something for class and I need a little bit more time to finish it off. Or maybe I'm playing a game and I finish all my homework and you want to say, yeah, sure, you've done a good job. You can extend it out, but you can also decide not to. So that's all built in and will be in place from the 27th. So definitely something that's handy.
1: The 27th of this month.
0: From September, about 14th.
1: Oh, okay.
0: Yeah, it's iOS 27 and it will be out in September this year.

0: Good to know. Now, Liz is having issues, I think, with her TV maybe. Good afternoon, Liz.
1: Hi, how are you?
0: Very well, thank you. Gianni's listening. What's happening?
1: Well, Gianni, I can't get SBS on my TV. And I've tried everything that people recommend.
2: Yep.
1: You know, signing out, making a new account, blah, blah. And it comes up, but it won't play anything.
2: Oh, okay. And so with how are you watching it? Are you watching it through, like, the on-demand app, or are you trying to watch it with the TV antenna plugged in? How are you watching SBS?
1: Oh, okay. Well, I switch my TV on. And then I go
2: press
1: to
2: the SBS button
1: on demand.
2: Yeah, okay.
0: I love it. You're just like, Liz, honestly, I can't even use our television. There's like so many remotes and I'm just say, can someone just find it for me?
2: Yeah.
0: Why is it so complicated?
2: I mean, what I would recommend if your TV is still attached to an antenna, you can actually go and change the channel over to SBS the old fashioned way, like we used to. So you could do that in the interim. Look, I would say maybe that the if it's a smart TV and it's trying to get you to log into an account and all those sort of things, if you click on the button, it could be that there's a problem with that app and it might need to be updated. So just have a look in the settings, and there may well be on your smart TV a way to update the apps directly on your TV. And hopefully then that could fix it, particularly if it hasn't been updated at all since you've kind of taken it out of the box when you've got it from the shop. It might be that it's a little bit out of date and they've changed some things in the background. So I would go into settings and see if there's a way to update apps. There might be like an apps.
1: You mean settings on the SBS website?
2: No, settings on your TV. Yeah, there'll usually be like a little settings button on your TV or like might be a settings button on your remote control, and then you can go in and update it. If it's a smart TV and it's got the, you know, if it lets you log in, I would say it is a smart TV. And then you just need to go and find where it is for the apps, and there may be an update for the SBS app or any of the other ones, like if you've got iView on there, for example. And that could be why you're having issues with connecting up, because it might be a little bit out of date. So I'd give that a go.
1: Somebody told me to try settings and I thought they meant SBS settings.
2: Probably on the TV, I would say, yeah, because those big TVs are, smart TVs are effectively like big tablets that you put on the wall or have on your cabinet or whatever. So they have all the same things in it that a tablet would have. So they've got settings and app updates and all that sort of stuff. So
1: okay, fabulous. Thank you so much.
2: No worries.
0: Good luck, Liz. Let's head to Bridgetown. Bridgetown, good afternoon, Matthew. Your laptop isn't doing what you want it to, I think.
3: That's right. It's 3 years old. Mm-hmm. It's a Windows laptop.
2: Yep.
3: And it's just getting a bit slower to open.
2: Yep.
3: Slower to do things. What can I do to clear its memory or speed it up or improve it?
2: Well, the best thing you can do, I mean, if you've got lots of programs that's been installed over the 3 years that you've had it, if you're not using them anymore, it's probably a good idea to go and remove some of those, because quite a lot of them will include little services and little applications that open as soon as your computer turns on. So say, for example, I don't know, like old printer drivers or anything like that, you can go and remove the programs that are associated with those. The other thing to bear in mind is most of those computers will have sort of what's called a swap, where basically as programs are opened and closed, it'll write to your hard drive to keep them sort of saved and running. But if you run out of hard drive space, then it has to do that swap quite a lot, and that actually slows your computer down too. So if you haven't got a huge amount of space left on there, maybe it's worth seeing as well if on your hard drive there's things you can remove. So they're the two things I would recommend to do. Uninstall any old programs if you're not using them anymore.
3: Yes.
2: And check to see that you've got enough space. Usually you want to keep at least, like, you know, 10% is usually a general rule, free at least, but the more the better. So that you've got room for that swap on your hard drive there. Oh, sorry, it'll usually be an SSD if it's a couple of years old. But those are the two things you can try to see if that helps.
3: Okay, thank you very much.
2: No worries.
0: Good luck, Matthew. It's 9 to 2, 1-300-221-0025 if you want to ask Gianni a question about technology. Now, on the text line, Annie says, "Dear Tech Daddy, how can I unfreeze the screen after I have received one of those pop-up Microsoft scams? Is it possible for me to do it, or do I have to take it to a computer expert to unfreeze the screen?"
2: Well, look, it depends, right? If you get I mean, those pop-ups can be varied. Sometimes they can just be there to sort of scare you into clicking a link, and then you put all your details in. And sometimes if you just press the escape key on your keyboard, usually the top left hand key, press that, sometimes that'll quit out of it. The other thing is, if it's really stuck and it's not doing anything, sometimes it's good
0: off and on again,
2: just actually hold the power button down and actually turn it off like that. And so that might be something that you know, is risky to do, because if you've got any programs open, like anything you're working on, you might lose that in the midst. But if it's properly locked up, then that's something you should think about. But if it's something that's relatively recurring, I

0: would probably go take it to a shop, because those little applications that install on from websites and things like that can mean that people can get remote access to your computer. And so you don't want to have it so that the next time you're like buying something online and putting your credit card details in, that someone gets all of your card details and the expiry date and the little three-digit code on the back, because then that could cause you bigger problems than a frozen computer. So those are the things to try. See if you press escape key to just quit out of it. And if that doesn't do it, press the hold down the power button until it turns off and then turn it back on. And then, but I would still, if that is the case, go and probably get it checked out by someone in person.
1: Gianni, Scott in Vic Park literally sent a message through saying, please just once say, have you tried turning it on and off again? As you were saying that. So there you go. Well
0: there
1: done.
0: You go, Scott. You're welcome.
1: Now, Sally has got an iPhone issue. Good afternoon, Sally.
2: Good afternoon.
0: How can we help?
2: My issue is I use my iPhone all the time for work.
0: Yep.
2: And I'm in an open office, so I just put it on silent, and it will vibrate when I get a text, but I just sit it at my computer, so it's quite near me. But when it's ringing, apparently, it doesn't vibrate at all. So I expect that it should vibrate so it's not ringing out loud.
0: Yep.
2: But it'll just be someone will be calling me and I'll happen to glance over and see that on the screen, but it doesn't vibrate.
0: If you go into if you go into the settings on your iPhone, and then if you search for phone, it'll give you the sort of the phone application settings, and in that you can actually choose where, you know, the pattern of the vibration, but also whether or not it vibrates when it rings. So I would have a look in there just to see it hasn't accidentally been turned off, so that if it's on silent, it's not, it just doesn't vibrate at all. So that's something you could just check to see if that's been toggled off. And then you should be able to set it and set the vibration pattern on that if that goes. Sometimes it's even good just to just change through those settings anyway, because these things can get stuck on all computers of all kinds. So just changing it, turning it on and off again. There we go. Turn it on and off again with the vibration. is the way to just to test to see if that's the case. So.
2: Okay, yeah, I would like to think I've done that, but I'll give that another go maybe.
0: Give it a go. Sometimes it's very easy to hit those little toggles accidentally and then as you're scrolling through for something else.
1: Good luck, Sally. Now, SBS, just back to SBS. Shelley says she had that issue too, contacted Fetch, tried updating the software, but her Fetch box is too old to update, so she had to buy a new one.
0: Yeah.
1: And then somebody else has said, hi, Joe, SBS has dropped off free-to-air TV, DTV, for some time. Nowadays, I can only watch via the SBS app. Has something changed with DTV access?
0: I wouldn't think so. I'd say it'd be more to do with your actual reception at your house. Maybe there is something to do with the wiring with your antenna. But no, SBS is still on digital TV. So if there's a problem, all of the broadcasters will have like a reception advice line that you can get in touch with, and they can hopefully help you troubleshoot a bit of that sort of stuff, especially if you're trying to use your antenna, your aerial on your TV. To access television.
1: Okay. Terry has got a Windows 10 issue. Good afternoon, Terry.
3: G'day. Windows 10 tower.
0: Yep.
3: I've lost some of the access under the power switch where it used to have restart and shutdown.
0: Yeah.
3: They've disappeared.
0: They might have moved across. If you have a look, usually the little power button looked like where that was in the past, but it has moved. And if you like click on the little person icon, that's where the restart appears to have moved to for some reason. I don't know why they moved it, but if you click on the little person, it'll give you the option to restart. So check that next time you're on in front of your desktop.
3: Appreciate it. Thank you.
0: No worries.
1: There we have it. Thank you, Gianni.
0: No worries. Let's do it again next week.
1: We will do it again next week. That was Tech Talk. And some music will take us to the news. Here's Teddy Swims.

0: Bad Dreams from Teddy Swims. After the news, we're going to celebrate a huge milestone for an organisation that has been supporting Western Australian mums and babies when they need it most for 50 years now. 2 o'clock.
1: The winter issue of Organic Gardener magazine is packed with practical ideas. Extend the seasons with a glasshouse, protect plants with a bush house, learn about saltbush and edibles in shady spots.
2: Good afternoon, Tony Carr with ABC News. The Federal Agriculture Minister says the government is investigating whether two confirmed cases of the deadly H5 bird flu variant means the disease is more widespread. A second bird has been confirmed to be infected with the H5 variant after being discovered in WA's Great Southern Region. Julie Collins says while the threat to wildlife and agriculture cannot be underplayed, the government is still at an investigative stage.
3: So we are, over the next 3 to 5 days, up to possibly a week, actually listing and looking at whether or not there is other infections. We want to see whether or not there has been an entrenched infection in the wildlife in Australia.
2: There were 42 calls regarding dead or unwell birds across WA in the 24 hours until 3 o'clock yesterday afternoon. Samples from 9 of those birds have been collected for testing, including from one reported seabird in the Esperance area. The Minerals Council and National Farmers Federation are raising concerns about a push to change the diesel tax credit scheme. Currently, the government refunds the fuel excise to businesses that use their vehicles on private roads, such as miners, farmers, and some tourism operators. There's a growing call from within parts of Labor and mining giant Fortescue to cap the rebate at $50 million per company. But Minerals Council CEO Tanya Constable says any change would hurt several industries.
4: Our message is to make sure that politicians are aware that we want to make sure every Australian knows how important these industries are, and playing around with taxes, adding new taxes on our industries, is going to affect every Australian.
2: The Department of Justice says a 42-year-old prisoner from the Eastern Goldfields Regional Prison has died. On June 9, the Aboriginal man presented to the prison with multiple health concerns and was taken to Kalgoorlie Hospital before he was flown to Fiona Stanley Hospital in Perth the next day. A spokesperson for the department says his condition continued to deteriorate and he died on June 20. Initial reports indicate there were no suspicious circumstances related to his death. Analysts say falling clearance rates for home auctions indicates a correction in the property market. Data from Cotality shows that clearance rates have fallen to 47% in

0: the past week. The first time since the COVID-19 pandemic, they dropped below 50%. Researchers say cost of living issues sparked by the US war with Iran and a series of interest rate rises this year have taken some of the heat out of the market. Managing Director of Investment Advisory, SQM Research, Louis Christopher, says auction clearance rates are likely to hit their bottom soon.
1: However, it's going to be at a very low point and it will just simply indicate that what we know is that housing prices are falling. Is this a crash? No, it's not a crash. We're missing one key ingredient for a crash to happen in this country, and that is an oversupply of real estate.
0: Pakistani and Qatari mediators say Tehran and the US have agreed on a roadmap towards reaching a final deal to end their war within 60 days. The BBC's Jessica Parker reports.
2: These are the first talks to be held under the terms of the Memorandum of Understanding agreed last week between the US and Iran. Tehran has pledged not to procure or develop nuclear weapons, but Iran's nuclear program is a long-running and complicated source of geopolitical tension. And the two sides have given themselves an initial 60 days to get a final deal when the last nuclear agreement, which Donald Trump ditched, took the best part of 2 years to negotiate.
0: Cabo Verde is a step closer to qualifying for the knockout stage of the World Cup following a 2-2 draw with Uruguay in Miami. Coming off a draw against Spain, the tiny nation off the coast of Africa made the game just as difficult for their more fancied South American opponents. They sit third in Group H with one more match to come against Saudi Arabia. Defender Roberto Lopez says there's no reason they can't reach the next stage.
3: We've got a good opportunity of reaching the next phase, which would be amazing for our group. As I say, it's something that we wanted. It was part of our goals and just to show that we deserve to be at this level.
0: In today's other results, Spain thrashed Saudi Arabia 4-0, Belgium and Iran played a scoreless draw, and Egypt defeated New Zealand 3-1. Showers south of a line from Gingin to Southern Cross, Southern Goldfields and far western Eucla. In Perth, a partly cloudy afternoon, then sunny days through to Thursday with temperatures in the low 20s. Currently in Perth, it's 21.5 degrees. ABC News.
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5: A very good afternoon to you. Hope your Monday's going well. In a moment, we're going to celebrate a milestone for an organisation that has been supporting West Australian families when they need it most for 50 years now. I'm sure many of you will be familiar with the Women and Infants Research Foundation. Since 1975, they've been helping improve outcomes for mums and babies, also providing practical support to families during some of life's most challenging moments. And maybe you've actually knitted or crocheted or sewed for one of WERF's most cherished initiatives, the Baby Bundles program. Well, you're going to hear from the foundation in just a moment. And in terms of traffic, there is a bit going on.
4: 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Traffic.
5: There is a crash, Kwinana Freeway northbound at Belia Drive in Success. Vehicles in the left and right, emergency lanes, towing services on site. Traffic is slow on approach. And thank you very much to the listener, to Tim, who says there's a car broken down right-hand lane as you approach the Coburn Central exit. And there are some traffic signals blacked out, Kwinana Freeway and Mortimer Road intersection in Wellard. And there are emergency works still in place, Great Eastern Highway westbound at Great Southern Highway at the Lakes. It is 2:06. Ash Davis is here to reveal the winning track for Bangers and Ash. But before we get to music, Ash, I didn't get a chance to read out Andy's really beautiful message that he sent through before the news. We have been talking about the new addition in my kitchen.
6: To your family.
5: I'm not even going to say what it is. And that led us to dishwashers and how many of you do not have a dishwasher at home. And Andy says, Joe, after washing up for 200 miners in Port Hedland in the 70s, I was happy to get a dishwasher when we had our new kitchen fitted. And he goes on to say, I still enjoy domestic washing up when a view is in front of me. Washing or drying with mates is always fun. So there you go. There are so many lovers of dishwashers out there.
6: Special family time. And then we've gone from appliances to chores. Is that what happened? We've sort of gone adjacent now. And we received this text that I'll read to you, Joe. Chores bewilderment. If it's my two feet.

0: Female P-plate uni attending neighbours, it is managing outdoor bins overflowing, lids won't shut, and birds then spread red bin contents over the verge and litter blows into my front garden and down the street. I note they don't know or care what goes in the yellow top bin, and they forget to put any overflowing bins out for collection. After a few months of fixing their bin issues and picking up their litter, I very politely visited to introduce myself by name and that I am their neighbour. I alerted them to the ongoing bin issues and that I'd been fixing it and cleaning up after their neglect. I think the tiny passive-aggressive, "Thank you so much for letting us know," with big smiles was quite demoralising. But last week I noticed they had put a lump of chipboard on top of the half-open lid on their red bin. Yippee! All is not lost and there is hope for the youth of today.
1: Oh, Carol, you beautiful human, you. What on earth are they doing that they've got so much rubbish is what I want to know.
0: I remember that too when I first moved out of home, just having like way too much rubbish.
1: Rubbish. I'm glad that you schooled them, Carol. And back to appliances, Jan got in touch to say they were the last house in their street to get a colour TV way back in the early 60s. Oh, Jan, I can imagine the excitement when it finally arrived. Now, we've been sidetracked. We are here to talk music. Remind everybody what you are after.
0: Yes, an Australian man has been given a Guinness World Record for the loudest shout, and Lord Joe from Canberra. He is the town crier in Canberra.
1: Didn't know you still had one.
0: I know, Canberra has one, and he shouted the word "now" at 122.4 decibels, which is
1: very loud,
0: like a military jet taking off. It's similar. Similar range there.
1: They are some vocal cords.
0: I know, incredible. So I wanted songs that you crank really, really loudly. And of course, that is such a broad theme that you've come back with so many different options. It was pretty tricky to choose one. Someone did send that through. Ash, you're going to have the worst time choosing. Was it Dicko? I think it might have been Dicko. I'll give you my favourite contenders. It was Four Non Blondes, Music to Turn Up, What's Up by Four Non Blondes. Thank you, Craig. Got tongue-tied there. Another one that I really liked was Turn Up Your Radio by Masters Apprentices. That one was from Nick. And Mark in Spencer's Brook, who always calls in and never texts. He likes to have a yarn. He said, "Angels, am I ever going to see your face again?" Really liked that one.
1: That's too. A good tune. Not the Lynyrd Skynyrd. Rob wanted a bit of Sweet Home Alabama. And Damien's just turned on the radio, Ash. And he says, "Look, it's Bangers and Ash. Are we getting any Caltex cowgirl?" I don't think so.
0: I don't know. I mean, I still wish to come to work tomorrow. So,
1: okay.
0: Yeah, I fancy keeping my job today. So I have gone from something from 1977. It is The Clash. Karen sent this one in. I Fought the Law.

0: Loud. Did you have that playing? The Clash, I Fought the Law, was the Bangers and Ash winner today. Great pick, Ash. Great band. That'll do, Ash. That'll do, said somebody else. Great loud song. I had no idea The Clash did this. Love the tape saturation in the recording. Ash should listen to the song too, though, Terry. It's better than Carol, writes somebody. Well done. Everybody enjoyed turning that song up very, very loud.
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0: At 13 past two, I'm sure some of you will be familiar with the Women and Infants Research Foundation, which has been supporting babies and families across Western Australia for an incredible 50 years. Since 1975, the foundation has helped advance medical research, improve health outcomes for mums and babies, and of course also provided practical support to families during some of life's most challenging moments. Maybe you've even volunteered to knit or crochet or sew for one of WERF's most cherished initiatives, the Baby Bundles Program, which provides handmade items for families at King Edward Memorial Hospital. Or maybe you have received a bundle. If you've got a story to share, 1300 221025. Deb Portugues is the foundation's CEO. Good afternoon, Deb, and congratulations. 50 years the foundation has been running.
2: Thank you so much, Jo. Thanks for having me. I'm so grateful to be on your program, and thanks for the beautiful introduction. Yes, 50 years, that's a lot of years, isn't it, that the Women and Infants Research Foundation has been operating. And we are very proud of what the people before us have done. And, you know, they've passed on the baton, and we're making sure that we can continue to do the best we can for the WA women and babies, but not just in WA, because what we do is actually nationwide as well as global. So the Women and Infants Research Foundation is Australia's only medical research institute dedicated exclusively to improving the health of women and babies. And we've got a very simple mission, which is healthy women, healthy babies and healthy families.
0: It is a mission that is absolutely vital, and that research, as you say, has had impacts right around the world. For you, though, you've dedicated so much of your career to supporting women and babies and families. What actually inspired you to become involved in the first place?
2: Yeah, well, I've been with the Women and Infants Research Foundation for 10 years. Don't know where that time has gone. But, of course, you know, like everyone, why wouldn't you want to support the best health for women, babies and families? That's what we are. That's our community. It's what's most important in life, isn't it? But it did start from our family story. So my husband and I have had three miscarriages, lost three babies. We are very lucky. We've got one very healthy, lovely 16-year-old boy. But, you know, for me, the most important thing is that if I can spare one family the pain we went through, then my life has been worth living. So that's what inspires me every day. That's what makes me do what I do, because I just know the pain. I know what a lot of women, families go through. So it's just so important that we do what we do.
0: And it can be a very isolating experience when you're in the midst of it. And so for other people to share their stories, I think can provide comfort to know, you know, if you're experiencing something like that, you're not alone.
2: That's exactly right. And I guess, I don't know how it is, everyone's got their own story, but for us, it was quite a surprise. You know, you get pregnant and you think this is just going to be all beautiful and lovely, and unfortunately a lot of stories are not the, you know, happy ending stories we all hope and think of when we get pregnant. But what we do makes sure that a lot of the stories are the happy ending and the good stories. So preterm birth prevention is one of our most important programs. I mean, all our programs are very important, but it's one where, you know, it is a world first, where we've managed to reduce the rate of preterm birth in WA by 8%. We managed to also roll out that program Australia-wide thanks to a Commonwealth grant that WRF got, and we've reduced the rate of preterm birth through the Alliance by 10%. So we're incredibly grateful and incredibly fortunate to be able to take what we do, not just in WA, but nationally and even globally. We work with Japan and Singapore and Chile. We are a global organization, and I think we all should be very proud that what we do has started and is running first and foremost here in our town, in everyone's backyard here in WA.
0: Yeah, and I immediately think of the incredible work of Professor John Newnham, who has been working in the preterm birth space for so many, many, many decades. You're listening to Deb Portugues, who's the CEO of the Women and Infants Research Foundation, which is celebrating their 50th anniversary. And I wonder if also you can expand a little bit on some of the other research that's helped maternal and infant health over the past five decades and some of the inroads maybe. I mean, a lot has changed over those 50 years.
2: Oh, that definitely has, yes. And we are very fortunate. Our current chief scientist, Professor Matt Kemp, is, one of the world's most renowned scientists. He's in the 2% most cited scientist in his field in the world. So we are incredibly fortunate to have the best and working with us. And one of our big projects is we're pioneering the artificial placenta technology to support the tiniest and most vulnerable babies, which optimizes life-saving also. You know, we also have been working on optimizing life-saving antenatal steroid therapies to promote lung development in preterm babies. And it's also, we're also driving advances in early diagnostics for fetal and maternal health. So, our antenatal therapy is one of the most important medical advances in modern obstetrics. And it's dramatically improving survival and respiratory outcomes for babies born too soon. So, as well as preventing preterm birth, we're also working on making sure that the babies that are born preterm have the best possible chance to survival and having the best start to life and a good life. So we take a holistic life course approach

0: the placenta that you even just met, just mentioned. I mean, anybody who has any experience with a loved one who has had a preterm baby, you know, a baby at maybe 25 or 26 weeks, the advances that have been made, we can't understate the importance there.
1: No, we can't. That's right. It makes a huge difference for a baby, chances of survival, but not just survival. It's what you're going to live without these, these new technologies and these new advances. A baby could have a much, much more, much harder life without what we're doing, especially with our steroid program, making sure that the lungs are as advanced as possible when the baby's born is incredibly important.
0: I'm talking to Deb Portugues, who's the CEO of the Women and Infants Research Foundation. It's been helping families across the state for 50 years now, and maybe you or a loved one has a story to share. 1300 22 1025. Deb, one of WERF's most cherished initiatives is the Baby Bundles program. Can you tell us what these bundles are and how they support families at King Edward Memorial Hospital?
1: Sure. We get a lot of women that are, from remote areas or maybe they, domestic violence or substance abuse. So sometimes they come to our hospital with nothing at all and nothing for the baby. So in these baby bundles, we have important essentials like a onesie and nappies and, like a little blanket, a little toy, and some knitted, like a beanie and a
0: cardigan, maybe. All the things that you put together when you are pregnant and you know that you're going to have a baby, but when the baby comes too early or in a circumstance like you just outlined, aren't to hand, I guess.
1: That's exactly right. And we do get unfortunately, a few women that come with nothing. So it's so important to have these baby bundles at hand to give these women to so that they can get on with the baby and have essential stuff for these babies. And we are incredibly lucky because we've got an amazing community that helps put these baby bundles together. And we also have two volunteers, Deb and Liz, that come every single week and put all of these different things into the bundles so that we have them ready to be given out from social work at King Edward Memorial Hospital.
0: I think you've had the opportunity to even meet families. Well, you have met many families over the years, and obviously confidentiality is important. But are there any sort of stories that stand out to you from the decade that you've been there?
1: Every story is important because every woman, every baby is so important, if you know what I mean.
0: Of course, like, yeah.
1: But having someone come, from, say, the Kimberley, you end up on a, Royal Flying Doctor's flight straight to King Eddie with nothing, and you've suddenly had this baby, all your family is so far away, and you've got nothing. So along with the baby bundles, we also do women care packages because even the women have nothing. They come with whatever they're wearing and that is it. So it is so important that there's someone there that can give you supplies to help you through. It's so tough when you've been basically moved away from your family, you've got no one. It's a scary moment. It's usually a baby that's come too soon or there are problems. So at least you've got that one problem taken care of, what you're going to put on this baby, nappies, etc. So they are incredibly important in that hour of need for that mother who's, probably very
0: having the
1: frightened.
0: Worst time of her life, probably.
1: Exactly.
0: It's unimaginable,
1: exactly.
0: Unimaginable that the challenges and the fears. So as you say, to be able to help in that way is such a wonderful thing. And I understand that the demand for the baby bundles just continues to grow. How many families are currently receiving support through the program?
1: At the moment, we do.

0: about 600 bundles every year, but that's increasing every year.
1: So you need more knitters, you need more sewers,
0: yes,
1: you need more people.
0: Yes, we do, we do.
1: Well, I have to say...
0: We need more people to put them together. We actually would be great if we could get even a couple of big corporate supporters that could help this, because we're always, you know, we're always trying. We put in for grants, and we have so many very generous supporters that help us with this, like charity, WA Charity Direct and Lottery West. However, you know, we also take quite a lot of time within our office to purchase the stuff that we need. And like, it's important that we, you know, if we had a corporate supporter or the greater community, would be amazing.
1: Well, we have got a wonderful community. In fact, you know, one of the joys of this job, and I say it often, is hearing how quickly people want to help, whether it's, you know, with a little bit of advice during our tech talk segment, or yes, hearing a story and then sending a message in or calling in saying, you know, maybe we can do something. So maybe we can get everybody knitting for you, and you can increase the baby bundles.
0: That would be amazing.
1: For people listening who enjoy doing that, knitting or crocheting or sewing, what would you say to encourage them to contribute to the baby bundles program?
0: Well, I mean, everything helps. You know, this is what the beauty of charity is. A lot of people sometimes say, oh, what can I do to help? But anything you can do, every little, you know, if you're a good knitter and you're a good sewer, then please, everything helps. And the joy that it brings, if, you know, when you know that you are helping a mother in need, a family in need, I think it's worth every little bit of effort that you put in what you do. So yeah, anything you can do to help, whether it's, you know, giving us supplies, donation, money donations, knitting, sewing, every little bit helps.
1: Deb, I have to tell you, we're already getting texts. Somebody's just said, is there anywhere we can drop off wool or materials? So leave it with us. We will we'll get back to people and get the info from you, and hopefully get everybody assisting. Because as you've outlined, you know, if there is a family that for whatever reason unexpectedly have a baby that is preterm, it is incredibly challenging. So anything that anybody can do to make that time a little easier, even if that is just having a baby bundle, we would love to support that. Before
0: be
1: I let you go, as you celebrate the foundation's 50th anniversary, and also I should have mentioned the special personal recognition, you were recognised in the King's recent birthday honours lists. What are your hopes for the future of the foundation and the families it serves?
0: Thank you. Well, we've had a fantastic, you know, 50 years. I think going forward, we would like to make sure that the next 50 years are easier for the women and babies of WA nationally and globally. You probably would know that women live 25% of their lives in pain more than men. And I think, you know, with what we do, we really should do the best we can to reduce that percentage and, you know, do what we do best, and that is give women the best possible health during their life, babies the best possible start to life, and have healthy families and healthy communities. I think that should be the goal of everyone, because without your health, as you know, we've got nothing. We've all lost someone to, you know, unfortunately, to health conditions, to cancer. We do gynae cancers as well. So, you know, we all know that the most important thing in life is your health, and that health of your loved ones and your family and the greater community.
1: Without health, we've got nothing. And Deb, it is a wonderful goal to have. Thank you for outlining that. And oh, Helen just said, I've just filled in the volunteer inquiry page on the web for the Women and Infants Research Foundation. Great cause. So there is a lot of appetite to help, Deb. We will we'll have to get back in touch.
0: Jo, we can't thank you enough for doing this for us, because it's really important for us to get the word out there and to show how many people already do so much for the community. And the more we can get, I think we get so much out of what we do. I feel incredibly grateful and incredibly lucky to be able to do what I do. And I'd love other people to feel that same joy and from giving.
1: So, we will help you. Spread that message. Volunteering absolutely does bring joy. Deb, happy 50th anniversary. Lovely to talk to you this afternoon. That is the CEO of the Women and Infants Research Foundation that are celebrating that big milestone this year, 50 years of advancing medical research, improving health outcomes for mums and babies. And for those of you getting in touch on the text line saying, what can we do? How can we help? We will get back to you. It is 28 to 3. Tony Carr, the man without the dishwasher, or I should call him the man with the dishwashing hands, is here with the headlines.
2: Exactly. Look at those hands. Hello again, Joe. Federal Agriculture Minister Julie Collins has reassured Australians the nation is well prepared to deal with the H5 bird flu. Two birds have now tested positive for the deadly strain of the virus, with both cases found in an isolated area of southern WA. Ms Collins told Parliamentary Question Time there's no evidence of any mass mortalities nor any evidence of bird flu in Australia's agriculture or poultry regions. Iran says good progress has been made in talks with the US, Pakistan and Qatar aimed at delivering a permanent ceasefire. High-level negotiations in Switzerland have now ended, with lower-level talks planned for the rest of the week. And three people have been killed and five people injured in a school shooting in the central Philippines. Police say one suspect has been arrested and another remains at large after the shooting at the San Jose National High School in Leyte Province. Joe, I'm off to the newsroom, lunchroom now to maybe do a few dishes.
1: Well,
2: why not?
1: Tony, I have to read you Anna's text.
2: Oh.
1: You ready?
2: Yeah, okay. Uh-oh.
1: Joe, a dishwasher uses about 13 litres of water compared to a hand-washing average of 100 litres, according to Choice magazine. In a state with so little rainfall, it's a no-brainer to have a dishwasher.
2: Okay. Mm. 100 litres each time I do the dish.
1: I don't know.
2: That seems a bit extreme.
1: You know, Anna does make a point.
2: Okay. I mean,
1: we don't have a lot of water, but
2: yeah,
1: I'm,
2: no, good
1: I'm all
2: point,
1: for you doing
2: point.
1: The dishes.
2: Yeah. And maybe I'll have to reassess.
1: You're wearing gloves, I can tell by the state of your hands. Thanks,
2: yes,
1: Tony.
2: Yes.
1: Go do some dishes.
2: I will.
3: 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Weather.
1: Ash Davis is here with a weather update.
4: Hi, Joe. Some current temperatures around the state. It's 29 degrees in Broome, 23.8 in Carnarvon, 16 degrees for Kalgoorlie, 22.8 in Geraldton, 17 degrees in Bunbury, 14 in Albany and 16 degrees in Esperance. In Perth's weather today, we reached a top of 22.3 degrees at 20 to 2 this afternoon. We're dropping to an overnight low of 8 degrees. Tomorrow, sunny and 21 is the top. Right now in Perth, it is 21.9 degrees.
1: Good on you, Ash. It is 27 to 3 on 102.5 ABC Perth and, of course, right across Western Australia. In a moment, you are going to hear from a man whose family escaped the civil war in Lebanon in the 70s. And as an adult, he ended up helping his mother process some of that intergenerational trauma. The result, an incredible book called Rebirth. Before that, some music. Here's Toto.

0: Africa with Toto at 22 to 3 on 102.5 ABC Perth and, of course, right across Western Australia. My next guest is a journalist. He grew up in Melbourne after his parents escaped the civil war in Lebanon in the 70s. He was the baby of the family, and Anton is, I think, was particularly close to his mum. And he was always aware of a sense of grief or a sense of sadness in his mother's eyes, but he was wary of asking her too many questions. And as an adult, Anton went and lived and worked in many different parts of the world, including Lebanon. And it was there in the Middle East, working as a journalist, that he saw firsthand what happens when the trajectory of human life is interrupted by conflict and violence. And when he returned home, he decided that he was finally ready to ask his mother about the source of that grief. What became of those conversations about love and loss and resilience is a beautiful and powerful book called Rebirth: A Love Story from the Depths of War. And I'm delighted to say Anton is in the studio. Good afternoon.
1: Good afternoon.
0: Can we go back to your childhood, your parents, you know, arriving in this country and setting up in sort of the outer suburbs of Melbourne? You were the youngest of four, the baby of the family. What was it like? I think you were a favourite of your mum's.
1: Yeah, I was. It's funny enough, she didn't want a fourth child. Dad did. And I ended up being her favourite. So I think that's how it always works out, doesn't it? And 30, 40 years later, I write a book about her stories.
0: So. Oh, it was meant to be. It was meant to be. And, you know, when you're a kid, life you live in the moment and life is life, but you always detected that sort of sense of sadness in your mum. And it wasn't until you had worked overseas and came back in 2018 that you really felt like you wanted to start exploring with her some of her past. And, it's not a unique situation. So many parents leave a country, a place of conflict, and they don't want to talk about it with their kids because they want to get as far away from it as possible.
1: Most don't. And the people that who have read my book so far have had that experience with their parents. And that's a very typical, I think, traumatic response. You move away from the mayhem that you had to endure and the suffering that you had to endure. And you just, especially when you come to a place like Australia, it's so far away from so many corners of the world where there's, you know, problems.

0: And it just gives you that opportunity to have a blank slate. Start again, and I'm going to bury my trauma deep within my brain. It's probably the opposite of what a psychologist or therapist will tell you what to do. But, and that's what happens. And so I think often, and I think there's a specific and deliberate emphasis on gender in my book, where I look at this book through the lens, not just of my mother, but of through women, because those stories are often not really captured when we think about war.
1: Oh, let's talk to Anna Funder about that, the silenced history of women. And that's what makes this book so unique. Not only is it a tale of a civil war that we don't hear about in this country so much, but from the female perspective.
0: Right. And what you often find is that the women are the ones who, you know, really suffer wars, but not just suffer wars. I think it became clear to me as I was writing this book and the stories became more apparent to me of the great roles my grandmothers played in anchoring their families. And this is a very patriarchal society. And I make that patriarchy very clear in this book. And mum's very clear. You know, she's like, we weren't asked for our opinions. So we didn't have opinions when it came to politics. Politics was the domain of men. And so mum was happy to go about life, you know, not thinking about politics. She had a crush on the local hairdresser. She wanted to get married. She was setting up her life. She was enjoying time with her friends. And next thing you know, shells are falling on your head and bullets are whirring and whizzing past you. And still the women aren't, you know,
1: consulted
0: or incorporated. But when tragedy strikes, and tragedy does strike in my book several times, the women have to pick up the pieces of the mayhem that the men caused. And I wanted to make sure that was clear, because what ends up happening is that these women move to a place like Australia, live in the suburbs, work, raise kids, and suffer silently. And I think that's a story that's, you know, based on the response that I've had so far to this book, like, it's a story that is resonating amongst many who have families like that, where their mothers are just, you know, they've got something inside them and they want to get it out now.
1: Or it's also almost a self-protection mechanism initially. It's, you know, all of that hurt, all of that grief, all of that horror that has been witnessed, there's almost a need to compartmentalize it to get on with life and do the raising of the children. And it's not until later that when it starts being unpacked, I guess, that the stories are able to be shared.
0: And it's fascinating because mum came here, she worked, she raised four kids. That's any mother will tell you that's a huge mammoth task. But in a way, it kind of, the fact that her time was completely consumed allowed her to not think and reflect on her own trauma and the wounds that were festering within. But it's funny because, you know, 35 years later, when I sit her down and I have this conversation with her in 2018 and I interview her for this book, she said, I can remember it like it was yesterday. So for me, that shows that you didn't stop thinking about it. You always thought about it. You just tried to distract yourself and it didn't work because now you had to reveal it to me. And funnily, like last week before I came to Perth, actually, she was saying to me, you know, because she's still processing what this book means for her and how it's transforming her in a way. And she's like, you know what? She's 70 years old now. And she's like, I feel like I'm a fighter and it's pushing me.
1: I love that.
0: I'm a survivor and it's making me want to keep fighting and pushing it through life. And I'm like, good on you, mum.
1: Still the favourite child.
0: Yes.
1: Still the favourite child. You're listening to Antoun Issa, who's a Lebanese-Australian journalist, and his book that we are discussing is called Rebirth, a love story from the depths of war. And back to, you know, the telling of this story from the female perspective, you also touch on the other women. I mean, we're talking of the 70s. The book opens in Beirut, 1974, and the phalangists and the PLO and the conflict begins. But you also so clearly portray how people from all different backgrounds were living together. There was a dear friend of your mother's, a Palestinian woman, who helped her family in numerous ways.
0: Yeah, and this is the absurdity of war, right? And I think I'm a journalist, right? So I've written a lot about wars through media and journalism. And often when you kind of read about wars, it essentializes groups of people. All the Christians are over here and all the Muslims are over there and all the Jews are over here. And it's far more complicated and it's far more nuanced on the ground in the moment, right? You know, my grandfather was a Christian Maronite. He was a painter. but he had Palestinian boys from the camp inside working with him on jobs.

0: mum's neighbor, as you said, was a Palestinian woman who married a Lebanese police officer. And so when the war started, you know, she's got her family in the Palestinian camps and she's, you know, and they're obviously supporting the Palestinian cause and the Palestinian groups there. But then her husband was part of the interior ministry that was kind of fighting the Palestinians. So she's kind of, what do I do? Like, and she, and I kind of got that kind of dialogue and exchange in the book. This is how ridiculous it was, but also within households. And it wasn't the case that every Christian supported the far-right fascist movement, which was the Falange at the time. Because within those households, and mum was that loud person who would argue with her cousins who were fighting, you know, in the war and would argue.
1: I mean, there's a scene of her crossing a bridge desperately trying to get goods right. to keep the family alive, and she sees her cousin there
0: yeah.
1: with a gun and she's sort of just completely taken aback. How did yeah. this happen?
0: Absolutely. There's nuance. And those conversations, those heated conversations and debates happen within households. You know, why are we doing this? We're the ones suffering.
1: Do we stay or do we go?
0: Right.
1: Something else that is at the heart of this story.
0: Yeah. And because that's what happens, you know, war. One thing I try to, you know, convey through this book is how quick things can turn. All of a sudden your life is, and you know, there's so many of us in our life. We've got so many people in our lives who are like this, right? You know, they go through life not thinking about politics, not thinking about the news, switching everything off, not really knowing what's going on in the world. But eventually, and mum was like that, but eventually the world just swallows you up, whether you like it or not. And all of a sudden, when that happens, you have no choice but to play survivor every single day, every single hour. Okay, the shells have stopped for 2 hours. Should we go out and try and find some food? That's how they lived for months, my family. It was hour by hour. What do we do hour by hour? And they're not professionals at trying to survive war. And that's often the case with civilians. They're not professionals. They learn quickly, but when you make a mistake or when you don't read it right, you can end up being killed. And that's what happened in my family.
1: You're hearing from Antoun Issa, who is a Lebanese-Australian journalist. He has worked all over the world. He has worked for all kinds of publications, but his most recent work is a book called Rebirth, A Love Story from the Depths of War. And there is also a lot of tea drinking in this book. And it is the sharing of stories that help make sense of that trauma, and who controls the narrative, I say this over and over, is also very important. But I wonder, back to 2018 when you came home and you were sitting with your mum and you started asking her about that past, once she started, did the words come easily?
0: Yeah. I was surprised at how much detail she recalled. And every question I asked, she had a full story to share. And I think for her, it was a matter of unburdening herself. I think it was therapy for her, unburdening herself with all of these memories that have haunted her for so long. Even when you live in another side of the world and your life is completely different, your surroundings are completely different, your children are speaking a language that's not yours. And, sometimes when years pass, you kind of think, did I actually live what I lived? But for mum, those memories just stayed present in her mind. So when we started speaking, everything just came out and it just poured. And that's why my book ended up being as detailed as it was. She just had all these details to share.
1: Your book is very much focused on the Civil War began in 1974. I wonder how you keep hope alive and how you sort of navigate talking about this with what is going on right now in 2026.
0: Yeah, it's a tricky one because my book, you know, it doesn't end on a tragic note. It ends in a kind of like a loving note, but it's a tortured love. It's a realistic love. And so whatever hope, we have to hang on to hope because what else do we have if we don't hang on to it? But we have to be realistic both with our hopeful projections and our hopeful wants. And as well as the love that we retain, it's a tortured love and it's a tortured hope. I've lived, what am I now, 41 years? Well, 41 years old, and for the entire four decades, I haven't known Lebanon not to be in some kind of crisis or conflict. That's terrible. And I have a sadness within me, a resignation that I'm never going to in my lifetime see my other country, Lebanon, you know, my country, my parents' birth, be in a place of calm where we can enjoy the things that were at the beginning of the book, our way of life, the community, the vibrance, the joy. It saddens me that we won't be able to experience that.
1: Just being in those mountains.
0: Yeah, alone. Just being in the sight of those mountains when they carry thousands of years of your ancestors inside them. Yeah, that's very special.
1: Well, Antoon, thank you for giving us a glimpse into that part of the world and your mum's story in the book, and for coming in this afternoon.
0: Thank you.
1: Antoon Issa there. His book is called Rebirth, A Love Story from the Depths of War.
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1: It is 8 to 3 to the music for a moment. Here's some Feist.

0: My Moon, My Man from the French artist Feist. Or is she Canadian? I can't remember. It is 5 to 3.
1: 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Traffic.
0: Unfortunately, there's been a crash. Marmion Ave southbound before Kinross Drive in Tamala Park. The left lane is closed by incident response and towing services are on site. Please be careful there. Crash has cleared. Kwinana Freeway northbound at Belia Drive in success. Traffic does remain slow on approach. And just a reminder, those traffic signals still blacked out. Kwinana Freeway and Mortimer Road intersection in Wellard. I'm going to squeeze in one more track. Chris Isaac.

0: Somebody's Crying from Chris Isaak. It is time to say goodbye to those of you around Western Australia. We will chat again tomorrow and Sabrina Hahn will be in the studio.
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2: Monday afternoon, we meet again. Good to have you on board now. You've been hearing throughout the day more information around bird flu. So there is a second confirmed case of the H5 variant found on the south coast of WA today. There's a number of other suspected cases which will be undergoing testing. And we'll bring you up to speed on Drive shortly with what the Federal Agriculture Minister has had to say and the Premier. And then, because I know that lots of you, so I've been seeing it pop up, lots of you have some questions to pose on bird flu, the H5 variant. We will have an expert after five who is willing to answer your question. So stay tuned for that if indeed you have a question to pose. Also ahead,
3: get a haircut and get a real job.
2: We do continue our journey through the A to Z of jobs. We land on the letter I. I could have spoken to an IT help desk worker, but all I would have got was, if you turned it off and back on again, short chat. So we have landed on... How could we ignore it? I will introduce you to one of WA's finest ice cream makers. And I found for you an ice cream maker who hails from a dairy farming family who 15 years ago moved into ice cream making in the southwest. A couple of things to consider. Weirdest flavour you've ever come across when it comes to ice cream and band name. So there's a musical group of ice cream makers. They need a name for their band. 0448 922 604.
4: Good afternoon, Tony Carr with ABC News. The Federal Agriculture Minister has reassured Australians the nation is well prepared to deal with a deadly strain of avian flu. Brianna Shepherd has more.
5: Testing has confirmed a second bird was infected with the deadly H5 variant of avian influenza after being discovered in WA's Great Southern. Both migratory seabirds found on a stretch of beach in Esperance last week have since died. Australia had been the last remaining continent without the deadly strain, which has the potential to cause mass die-offs in animal populations. Federal Agriculture Minister Julie Collins told Question Time there's no evidence of bird flu in agriculture or poultry systems.
6: A national biosecurity response around

0: Arrangements have been enacted.
1: More than 60 dead or unwell birds across WA have been reported to the state's emergency hotline. Samples from several found in the same region have been taken for testing.
2: A notorious youth detention unit inside a maximum security adult prison has sat empty for nearly 2 months. The 128-bed Unit 18 inside Casuarina Prison was hastily converted into a youth detention facility in 2022 at a time of chaos within the youth justice system. Concerns have been growing about overcrowding within the adult system, raising questions about whether Unit 18 should house adults again. Corrective Services Commissioner Brad Royce has told Budget Estimates at this stage that won't happen until a new youth detention facility is opened because a secondary site is needed.
3: As time goes on, we'll continue to make decisions around the risk of the estate, but at the moment, on the back of numerous inquiries, the stability of the young people estate needs to be managed because every time we don't, we end up back where we started.
2: The brother of a so-called ISIS bride has told the Melbourne Magistrates Court the terrorist group has ruined his family's lives. Jesse Thompson reports.
4: Khosa Ahmad is seeking bail after she was charged with 4 slavery-related offences, alleged to have taken place after her family travelled to Syria in 2015, allegedly in support of Islamic State. Prosecutors have argued the grandmother will spread extremist ideology if released following her return to Australia last month, but the 54-year-old's lawyer today reiterated that she wanted nothing to do with the terrorist group. Mrs. Ahmad's brother, Abraham Abbas, told the court he had offered to put up a $75,000 surety and could lose his home if the 54-year-old breached any bail conditions in the event that she was granted bail. He told the court nobody in his family supported Islamic State, adding, "They've ruined our lives."
2: Federal Independent MP Nicolette Buller has left the door open to joining a new party of crossbench members. The Australian Financial Review is reporting a new teal-led party could be launched as soon as this week. Ms. Buller says she is talking with her constituents in Bradfield in New South Wales about the possibility of joining the alliance.
5: I will work with anybody from any colour team to get things done, particularly on climate action. And whether I can do that the best as an independent or part of the formal alliance is a genuinely open conversation.
2: High-level peace talks between the US and Iran have hit an early snag, with one of the Iranian representatives abruptly leaving the room as the Americans took their seats. US Vice President J.D. Vance entered the room at Switzerland's Lake Lucerne summit and was taking his place at the negotiation table when a video showed him watching the men sent by Tehran walk away from that portion of the meeting. The two sides are being mediated by Pakistan and Qatar at the talks. The Australian share market is on the rise. The ASX 200 remains steady, closing on 8,816. Oil prices are retreating again. The global benchmark Brent crude is currently trading at $78.96 US a barrel. And the Australian dollar is buying 70 US cents. Egypt is leading Group G of the World Cup after securing a comeback victory against New Zealand in Vancouver. Noni Edwards reports.
1: New Zealand were the first to score in the 15th minute before Egypt responded in the second half, eventually defeating the All Whites 3-1. Captain Mo Salah scored his first goal of the tournament.
6: It's a great achievement for all the players. We just have to enjoy today, enjoy tomorrow, then focus in a game after.
1: Uruguay and Cabo Verde played a thrilling 2-2 draw at Miami Stadium. Earlier, Spain thrashed Saudi Arabia 4-0 and Belgium and Iran played a scoreless draw.
2: In Perth, a partly cloudy afternoon, then sunny days through to Thursday with temperatures in the low 20s. Several days of showers will begin on Friday. Currently in Perth, it's 21.5. ABC News.
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8: Good to have you on board. Now, up first, so we'll continue following the bird flu story. So a second confirmed case of the H5 variant announced earlier today. Now, you'll hear how authorities are responding next. You'll hear from the Federal Agriculture Minister, the Premier. Then after five, if you've got a question to pose around the H5 variant of bird flu, we have an expert from DPIRD, from the State Government Department. So that'll happen after five. Do stay aboard. It is 3:06. Also ahead, our journey through the alphabet of occupations. We do land on the letter I.

I have chosen an ice cream maker. Digger Man says, damn it, Emu. I thought you might have got an igloo builder. Could have got us a cool deal. Well, I was thinking of an influencer like yourself, Digger Man, influencing other digger people. Now, on creative band names for a musical group of ice cream makers, we've got some goodies coming through. Jane from Abba River. Brain Freeze. Thank you for that. Tinny from Eniabba. The Lactose Tolerance. And Brad from Beverly. The Creamers, which really should prompt me to play The White Room by Cream. In fact, I will in this first hour. Keep your correspondence coming. Creative band name for a musical group of ice cream makers. You'll hear from an ice cream maker from the southwest. Second generation, as it turns out. Dairy farmers as well. It was destined to happen. 0448 922 604. One of the questions I've got is, have sales somewhat boomed since it seems to be everyone in the footy world is talking about everyone getting a lick of the ice cream. I wonder if that's boosted sales. Let's play some music. This is the Steve Miller Band. And

0: The Steve Miller Band and Rockin' Me. It is 10 minutes past 3.
1: Be part of the program with Andrew Collins. 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
0: On the text line, some creative types out there. So this is on our A to Z of occupations. We land on the letter I. I shall introduce you to an ice cream maker. There is a musical group of them. They need a band name. Chucky Topper and the Flakes. Thank you, Black Duck. Just add Nutella, says Michael. What about the smoothies? Thank you, Troy. Top five. 0448 922 604 is the text line. Now to bird flu and confirmation today. A second bird discovered near Esperance has indeed been confirmed to be infected with the H5 variant of bird flu. So the Federal Agriculture Minister, Julie Collins, broke the news at a press conference earlier today. She says while the threat to wildlife and agriculture cannot be underplayed, the government is still at an investigative stage. Have a listen to what the Federal Agriculture Minister had to say.
2: The testing at the CSIRO, Australian Centre for Disease Preparedness, has confirmed the H5 high pathogenic avian influenza in the brown skua in Western Australia. But further testing has now confirmed that we also have the H5 bird flu in the northern giant petrel found in the same region. So I want to reiterate that this is two birds that have been found with the H5 bird flu in an isolated area of Western Australia. I also want to reiterate at this time, there is no evidence of any mass mortalities, particularly in our wildlife. I also want to reiterate that our poultry system and our agricultural systems remain free from the H5 bird flu. This is very important, particularly in terms of our trading partners. It's also important that I reiterate that there is a low risk to human health when it comes to the H5 bird flu. Of course, we've now activated our national biosecurity response. As I indicated on Saturday, that response is being managed on the ground by Western Australia. We have had meet twice now, the emergency response group that will make decisions about whether or not we can eradicate or manage the H5 bird flu in Australia. That investigation and where we are is still in progress. We are working to determine whether or not the H5 bird flu has established in the wildlife or established in Australia, other than these two isolated birds.
0: That's Federal Agriculture Minister Julie Collins confirming there that a brown skua and a northern giant petrel, both found near Esperance, have both tested positive for H5N1 avian influenza. Now, the news comes as Ingham's, one of the nation's biggest poultry producers, have announced earlier today that it will lock down its entire WA operations in response to the bird flu threat. In a statement to the ASX, the company said the lockdown will prevent all non-essential access across all of the company's WA farms and processing operations, which are mostly located in the wheat belt. Now, the WA Premier, Roger Cook, was alongside his federal counterparts in Canberra today. He has thanked the community for their vigilance.
3: Western Australia has a vast coastline, one that's very exposed, particularly to migratory birds. And so from that point of view, absolute vigilance is key for that early detection to make sure that we can stay on top of any outbreaks of the disease. A lot of work's been done between the Commonwealth and the states to understand what we needed to do in the event that we had that detection. And that those programs and protocols are now being stood up. And the Agriculture Minister in Western Australia, the Honourable Jackie Jarvis, is working with the Commonwealth very closely to make sure that we are working together, hoping for the best, preparing for the worst. And being over-prepared here is obviously key to making sure that we can respond to any biosecurity threat. Can also commend the Western Australian community and their vigilance in relation to early detection of any outbreaks. The fact that these two particular specimens were found and acted upon. It just really is so commendable in relation to the actions of those two individuals, which now means we are in possession of the information that we need to stand up the protocols to respond as we need to do. My government has stood up a hotline for people to report any concerns or activity that they see in local wildlife or agricultural agricultural animals, just to make sure that we've got the very best opportunity to for continued early detection. And we want people to be vigilant. This is obviously a very concerning situation, but it's one that we're prepared for. And I want to continue to just also do the shout outs to Western Australian industry. We know that there's one particular poultry processing operation which has now taken proactive actions to make sure that they can do everything they can to ensure that there is no spread to the agriculture industry, and that we can do everything we can to maintain the reputation and the health of the agriculture sector in Western Australia. So we're continuing to work with the Commonwealth, and we will from here on in, to make sure that we have every resource that we need and every opportunity that we can take to ensure that we stay on top of this, these early detections, and minimise or eliminate any risk to the West Australian agriculture industry.
0: That is Roger Cook, the WA Premier, speaking in Canberra earlier today. Now, the Chief Veterinary Officer, Michelle Roden, says at least 58 reports of sick or dead birds have been logged by an emergency hotline since Friday, with 9 samples collected for testing. Now, those figures are for a period up to 3 p.m. yesterday. So here is Australia's Chief Vet Officer, Dr. Beth Cookson, speaking to Nadia Mitsopoulos earlier today as well.
4: The primary purpose of the response at the moment, as I mentioned, is to determine whether there has been any other populations impacted. And so we're really looking to the community and others to support that by being on the lookout for sick or dead birds, and avoiding contact with them, recording where they see them, and taking any other information that they can, and reporting those to the Emergency Animal Disease Hotline. The department is also making sure that there's public signage available, so that in those locations where those birds were found, there's less disturbance of other populations to limit spread. The risk to humans is currently considered low. We work very closely with the Australian Centre for Disease Control. So whilst humans can be affected, this is rare, and it is usually with when humans are in close contact with sick or dead birds, particularly poultry like chickens and ducks. At the moment, we're looking for the community to engage on this, and the best way to do that is to avoid contact, to record and to report to that Emergency Animal Disease Hotline.
0: Okay, so that's Dr. Beth Cookson, Australia's Chief Vet Officer. Now, you heard the advice, and there is a phone number as well, a hotline to call if indeed you find a sick bird. That number, 1-800-675-888. So 24/7 it runs, 1-800-675-888. Now, we will have an expert along after 5 if you have any questions to pose around the bird flu and this particular strain, where 2 birds now have been confirmed a positive for H5N1 avian influenza. It is 18 past 3.
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6: Australia's only cat historian tells the surprising and complicated story of our famous and infamous felines. 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
0: Okay, we land on the letter I. I introduce you to an ice cream maker in our A to Z journey around the jobs and occupations that are out there. Andrew, you could have introduced us to an iridologist. I should have. I just couldn't see it. Thank you, Charlie in Pemberton. And a musical group of ice cream makers. They need a band name. Call them the Neapolitans. We'll bring the flavours and the sounds. Now, you've prompted me to have a new question as opposed to our ice cream maker. Why do they persist with the pink in the Neapolitan? No one eats it. The vanilla choc tops, says this correspondent. 0448 922 604. Someone else said the creamers, which prompted me to play this. This is the White Room from Cream. Ice cream making next.

0: They don't do guitar solos like that anymore. That is Cream and White Room. White Room, cool song. Thank you for playing it, says Greg in North Beach. Thanks for listening. At 24 minutes past three.
1: Get a haircut and get a real job. Get a haircut and get a real job.
0: Yes, we are storming through the alphabet, the A to Z of jobs. We've reached the letter I. I have engaged the services of an ice cream maker. There's been a number of creative suggestions on the hypothetical. Well, maybe it's not hypothetical, that there's a musical group of ice cream makers. They need a band name. And my favourite thus far is Brain Freeze. I'd go and see Brain Freeze. Thank you, Jane. Chucky Topper and the Flakes is also pretty good by Blacktop. Icy and the Cones, says this correspondent. Keep them coming. 0448 922 604. Also, weirdest. What is the weirdest flavour of ice cream you have come across? The weirdest. 0448 922 604. Let's introduce you to a second generation ice cream maker. Hails from a dairy farm in the southwest, and you will find Miller's Ice Cream in Kawarumup. Mitch Miller is the director of food, otherwise known as an ice cream maker. Mitch, welcome to you.
2: Andrew, how are you? Thanks for having me on.
0: Thank you for coming on. How many ice cream makers in WA, by the way, roughly speaking?
2: Let's go 20, wild guess, I think.
0: 20?
2: Probably.
0: Yeah.
2: And so, maybe 30.
0: So do you reflect on it? You sound like a young fella. Do you reflect on this thinking, wow, what a cool job I've ended up with?
2: Yes, absolutely. Not something I thought of as a kid. I'm pretty sure I wanted to be an astronaut, but ice cream making.

0: the second best thing.
1: All right. So take us to the dairy farm. What is it, about 15 years ago or so, when I assume it's your dad had the light bulb moment, or your mum, or both?
0: Yes. Yep, both. They like to say it's their, I shouldn't say this on radio, but I'm going to, the second bottle of wine mistake that they made one night. But no, it's, yeah, definitely a labour of love. They decided that they had all these cows and all this milk and they had two young kids, so let's give it a go.
1: Yeah, nice one. And how many years did it take for to really sort of hit the right note, do you reckon, Mitch?
0: I think one or two. During that time, the reason we started, I'll start from the start, is because a dairy producer company that we supplied went bankrupt. And we had to find another avenue for our milk. So Paul, my dad, was going around everywhere saying, wow, the dairy industry's in turmoil, but hey, look at this, we're making ice cream. So it kind of kicked off straight away. But yeah, it took a couple of years to really get into it and find our tune, I guess.
1: Yeah, and is it easier than milking cows?
0: Oh, definitely. Nowhere near as cold, I tell you that much.
1: but at the same level, is it a hard work, particularly in the winter months? I assume sales are down.
0: Yes, but, you know, that's a lot of ice cream that I get to eat myself instead of scooping it for other people. So, you know, it's not all bad.
1: All right. Now, let's, because a lot of people will be interested in the process. And I understand there's a labour-intensive way and there's an easy way, which involves packet mixes. What do you choose?
0: Look, I won't lie. We do use a little bit of packet stuff here and there. There's some stuff that I don't have the food science brain to make myself. But, I mean, most of it is WA fruit, WA dairy, WA products as much as we can get. So the process is basically mix up your milk with your dry ingredients, which is your sugars, other dried fats and that sort of thing. Add your flavours to it, and then you put it in what's called a batch freezer, which for the people that are old enough, it's kind of like a butter churn, except it gets really cold. And then add some air into it, whips it up, gets it cool to about minus 10, and then you take it out, add all the pretty little verigays or toppings, and then you put it in a blast freezer, and half an hour later, you put it in the cabinet and sell it to someone.
1: And how much experimentation goes on as the chief ice cream maker, Mitch?
0: Oh, plenty. I started off my role as the chief taste tester at about 10 years old and progressed to chief ice cream maker at 21. So,
1: and are you still the chief taste tester, or have you handed that on?
0: No, I've passed that baton on to my partner, Lacey, which she enjoys the fruits of my labour, I guess.
1: Yeah, have you had any, have you sort of gone under the limb every now and again and experimented a bit too wildly and didn't quite work?
0: Yeah, there's been a couple of times where I've tasted and gone, might not put that one in the cabinet, but it's trial and error, but you kind of get a gist of what you do, what works and what doesn't work and that sort of thing.
1: Now, in the ice cream market around WA, how many use the packet mix only versus getting the local ingredients and a little bit of packet mix as you do?
0: I don't want to rat anyone out. but
1: there'd don't be, have to say names, yeah.
0: Yeah, I don't want to spill the secrets, but there'd be probably, I don't know, five or six that I know would be very commercial. And then there's a lot of other niche operators like us that are more gourmet, very small batch producers. It's as you get into your commercial, like big scale sort of things, where you're supplying wholesale clients and all that sort of stuff.
1: Yeah, okay.
0: But so you get into the packet.
1: Yeah, and what's the difference in costs between the two techniques?
0: Oh, astronomically more expensive to do it the way that we do. But it's, you know, it's, you've got to work to your market and find your niche. Some people want to be the biggest scoop in the region, so you've got to work to that price point. Other people are quite happy to have the quality over quantity to bring people in the door. But you're probably looking at about 100% increase in price.
1: Yeah, okay. Double it. Mitch Miller, ice cream maker with us from Miller's Ice Cream in Coaramup. I have thrown it out there for some career. Are you a muso, by the way, Mitch?
0: Into my old school rock, that sort of thing, but not much of the music, the new stuff.
1: Yeah, okay. Because I have thrown a hypothetical situation then. A musical group of ice cream makers. You need a band name. The Ice Screaming Jets, says Aaron in Albany. The Ice Breakers are from Blue. Green Sleeves or Double Scoop, says Sandy. 0448 922 604. This is from Neil on ice cream. Andrew, I used to work for Peters and Browns. They made a flavour for the Singapore market, green tea. Also, betel nut, in brackets,

0: bread and vanilla Neapolitan. That's from Rowley, currently in Monkey Mia. Have you tried betel nut ice cream, Mitch?
1: No, I can't say I have.
0: What's the weirdest
1: mean?
0: When you go holidaying, do you seek it out? Seek out some weird ice creams?
1: Absolutely. Yeah, you got to see what the competition's doing. Make sure you're a step ahead.
0: And
1: The weirdest one I think I've seen would be fish and chip or bacon and egg. There's some good ones.
0: And what was your favourite out of those two?
1: Oh, I don't think I went near either of them, to be honest.
0: Hey, I got it. Someone suggested a band name, the Neapolitans, which got me thinking about the pink flavour always being left. Why do people persist with the pink flavour if no one really likes it?
1: I don't know. I'm a chocolate fan, so I'll leave the pink alone as well. It should be strawberry, but I'm not so sure that it is sometimes.
0: What is your favourite ever flavour, Mitch?
1: It'd have to be pistachio. I think I'm a bit of a classic in that one.
0: Yeah, okay. And where do you source your pistachios from?
1: All the way from Sicily for us.
0: Oh, really?
1: So long trip over. Yep.
0: Yeah, okay.
1: They're meant to be the best. So, yeah.
0: Yeah, all right. Final question. The future. What is the future of ice cream, Mitch? Are there some barriers to be broken down? Are there some goals you've set?
1: Definitely. I won't give too much away. We've got a few things planned, but definitely realistic adaptations of fruits and small portions and that sort of thing. Definitely, I think, the way to go. Everyone's kind of trending towards the more gourmet experience.
0: All right. Well, all the best. And, commiserations that you lost your taste testing role, but good luck as the chief ice cream maker. And thanks for chatting, Mitch.
1: No worries. Thanks very much, Andrew.
0: Cheers. Bye-bye. What a job. He became the chief taste tester when he was 10. What a childhood. Mitch Miller from Miller's Ice Cream in Kawaramup. I got something to share. I do share away. Andrew, what about the chocolate waifs? And the bridal train. Vanilla ice, but it might have been done before, says Greg in Albany. Muzz, for the second time, I got brain freeze. Thank you, Muzz. 0448 922 604 is the text.
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3: Australia's only cat historian tells the surprising and complicated story of our famous and infamous felines. 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
0: Now, up next, the debate around the WA government subsidising flights for East Coast-based soccer fans to buy some cheap tickets to come to Perth for the Italian soccer extravaganza in August. So there was a three-day sale that's just finished. So government subsidised flights as low as $189 one way to come to Perth for the big games. Now, the feedback from the opposition and from some regional West Australians has been that is not a priority spend. Now, here's a sample of it. Here is Basil Zemplis.
4: That is outrageous. Absolutely outrageous. What about West Australians who want to travel around Western Australia or need to travel around Western Australia? Or what about West Australians in the middle of a cost of living crisis? How about their airfares being subsidised? But instead, this state government, obsessed by these things, are now paying for East Coast travellers to come to Perth for their soccer festival. It does not add up and it's not right.
0: Now, you'll hear some reaction from the Pilbara. We'll also get the view of the Australian Hotels Association in WA, because one of the government's argument is, well, this provides an economic boost. It makes economic sense. So what size of a boost? And does that filter out into the regions? You'll hear from the CEO, Bradley Woods. And where do you stand on this? Are you okay with this from the state government? So subsidising flights for soccer fans from the east to come for some big games featuring Italian clubs in Perth in August. It'll boost economic activity. And the other argument from the government is we already do subsidise regional flights a lot. Are you okay with this? 1300 560 222. This is Edwin Collins.

0: Uncle Edwin, Collins and A Girl Like You. 20 minutes to four. Gee, some creativity amongst you. Musical group of ice cream makers, they need a band name. The Smooth Creaminals. That is good. You've been working on that. It's paid dividends. Andrew, Just Another Sunday from Knowles. I like this one from Pop in Kalgoorlie. The Soft Serves. Ice cream in the liquors, says Greg in Albany. I got one to share. 0448 922 604 is the text.
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0: Okay, so the WA government has done a deal with Virgin Australia to subsidise flights to try and lure East Coast soccer fans over to Perth in August for some big matches of soccer featuring the giants of Italy, like AC Milan, Inter Milan, Juventus and others. So the flights, so it was a three-day sale, which has recently finished, but they were for as low as $189 one way. Now, the response from the opposition in WA and also from sectors within regional communities has been, well, that's not right. That money could be better spent, particularly spent on subsidising further flights for regional residents. If you've got a viewpoint to share on this, 1300 560 222 is the phone number. Now, here's from Karratha, regional flights advocate and Karratha local Kim Simpson. Now, this is her reaction.
2: Why are we giving our money to the East Coast? I don't get it. Like, the prices that they're paying normally, not the cheaper flights, are still cheaper than what we're paying for our residential fares. So I'm sorry, why do we need to give them any money to come visit our fabulous state?
0: Now, the WA government have said in the statement that the WA government regularly partners with airlines and travel providers to promote WA, help bring more people to our state and support our economy. We've invested an additional $122 million to extend our landmark regional airfare zone cap scheme to 2031, securing affordable capped airfares for regional residents for the long term. We also continue to provide discounted fares to regional destinations through Tourism WA's Affordable Airfares program. Now, on this, here's a further reaction from Kim Simpson from Karratha.
2: Going, oh, look, we're subsidising this, aren't we wonderful? Well, spend all that money up here and give us the facilities so we don't need to go. Get a specialist up here regularly. You know, give us more medical. Give us an MRI machine that's been promised for the last two elections. You know, give us stuff up here so we don't have to travel to Perth all the time and spend a bloody fortune. It's ridiculous.
0: Now, on the argument that these flight subsidies are a good investment because of the economic activity that East Coast visitors will create in Perth and WA, here's the opposition leader again, Basil Zemplis.
3: Well, West Australians travelling around Western Australia also provides significant stimulus and significant economic activity, notwithstanding the fact often it's about reuniting families during school holidays or getting them to Perth for essential services that they can't get in the regions. I reckon that's pretty important as well. In fact, I'd argue it's probably more important than interstate soccer fans coming to a soccer match that they otherwise wouldn't come for because, for whatever reason, it's not attractive enough. We shouldn't have to be discounting airfares for interstate fans to come to an event that's apparently costing us $11 million already.
0: Okay, that's Basil Zemplis there, the leader of the opposition in WA. Now, the government have not confirmed a figure of what these soccer games will cost, saying commercial in confidence. if you've got a viewpoint to share on this, do you support the WA government's subsidising of these flights and the reasoning behind it? That they subsidise regional flights a lot already, and this will produce economic activity. It's a wise spend. 1300 560 222. Let's talk economic activity. What will be produced, or what's expected to be produced? Bradley Woods is the CEO of the Australian Hotels Association in WA. Bradley, welcome to you.
4: Thank you, Andrew. Good afternoon.
0: Now, economic activity, what will be produced from this? And particularly, is it important that that time of year, August, is pointed out as being the time that these games and the flights are for?
5: Look, it's a slower time of the year for Perth and WA accommodation, hospitality and tourism. So the timing of the events is absolutely right on. We know that every dollar that's invested by Tourism WA or by the state government in attracting people to the state delivers an economic return to the whole state of $3.10. So for every dollar they spend, there's a threefold return to the broader economy that helps employ people and keep businesses successful within the state. Destinations supporting airfares through specials like this is done all over the world. It's totally separate to the state government's $122 million investment in the regional airfare zone scheme that you mentioned earlier. That's designed to support West Australians travelling around the state. But what we are looking at here is a support package that's part of a marketing and incentive to get travellers to come to Perth and Western Australia, particularly from over east. We're the most isolated capital city in the country. People often have a reason to want to come to Perth or they have a desire to come here, but sometimes there just isn't that stimulus. So hopefully, with the Italian soccer games, plus these fantastic priced fares that were available for that three-day special through Virgin Australia, it's done the job in stimulating those that will come over here and spend money. And when they come

0: come here, Andrew, we know that they stay in accommodation, they eat out and about, food and beverage, they use local transport, they buy things in retail, they can spend 4 to 5 days here for a one-day game. And that's the type of activity that the East Coast gets all the time because of the closeness of those cities, but we miss out on constantly because of our distance.
1: So how much of that economic benefit, what did you say, $1 spend, $3.10 return, how much of that benefit filters out to regional WA, do you know?
0: Well, hopefully a lot of it. What we see from a lot of visitation to major events that are held in Perth is that there is continuous both pre and post touring that heads out into the regions. For people who've never been here before, particularly who've finally had a reason to hit the go button and come to Perth and WA, they now have an opportunity to get out and see other parts of the state as well. And that's why it extends, you know, those extra 4 or 5 days beyond just the one-day game. And so, you know, obviously over the soccer, there's a number of games being played and it's an extended period. Usually we'll get the data after the event so that it's usually done through a survey after the event that we know what the actual visitation and movement is. But based on previous major events, both here and other parts of the country, there's clearly signs that people get out and about. And organisations like Tourism WA are charged with and are responsible for encouraging people to get out and see the regions as well. We need to see if people go out into the regional cities and towns. We need them to spend in the local economies, and that's part of the benefit of having these major events in Perth that then draw people to go out into the regions.
1: If you've got a comment to make on this, a reaction to share, 1300 560 222. Now, Basil Zemplis made the argument, well, further flight subsidies for West Australians would also produce economic activity. Does it to the same extent as something like this?
0: No, it doesn't. It doesn't have the same impact because people might be travelling just to go to, you know, see family and stay with family, or they might be going to just a one-off doctor's appointment or something like that. It's great that the state has that subsidy and that regionally affected zone support in place. I think I think in the last state budget, the investment in the budget was around $122 million extension of the existing scheme, and nearly 800,000 flights have been available in the last 3 or 4 years. So West Australians in regional WA are certainly using, they're certainly demonstrating that it's an important scheme, that it's been well supported. I know that it's something we lobbied the state government when it changed under McGowan back in 2017 to support the ability for regional people to be able to come to Perth and travel to Perth, and the result has been very good. But it's a different type of scheme altogether. It doesn't have the same economic return or the same level of support, because when people are travelling to Perth for, you know, say domestic activity, they're not going out every day and spending within restaurants and hotels and pubs. They may be staying with family and friends. They're not staying overnight in accommodation hotels all of the time. They're not going out and looking at the retail. They're not spending in wineries and taxis and other services. So with a tourist who doesn't have that local support, they're definitely spending all that money within the WA economy. And that's you know, a critical part of why these events are so important, because they generate additional spend. They encourage people to travel to WA, to stay longer, spend money in our local economy, and that's why there's 110,000 people working in the tourism industry in WA. And compare that to the mining sector, which is about 140,000. It's a pretty significant load of people working in the sector.
1: We'll leave it there. Thanks for coming on, Bradley. Cheers.
0: You're welcome, Andrew. Cheers.
1: Bradley Woods, what did you make of his arguments? Does that change your mind somewhat? He's the CEO of the Australian Hotels Association of WA. Now, not many of you are fans. I'm flabbergasted about this upstart, arrogant government subsidising out-of-state soccer fans. It's out of control. Andrew, not sure about August being a slow month. It's wildflower season, and there's always lots of travellers coming through the Midwest area. Colo, I absolutely agree with Basil. These events need to stand on their own to justify themselves economically. That is from a Ted in Kalgoorlie. And increase the flight subsidy for regional taxpayers. Let's go to Mary Ann in Quaritting. Hello, Mary Ann.
2: Oh, hello. My point of view is that instead of all this looking after the eastern states people, what about our roads in the wheat belt? There's a mountain of grain to be shipped, taken to Perth

0: this year so that the Perth people will have something to eat. And the roads are absolutely a disgrace. And they seem to forget, oh, well, you know, you're in the outback, sort of. We won't worry about spending any money on you. Well, I'll tell you what, if they can't get that wheat through to Perth because of the Iran situation now, the Strait of Hormuz, there's going to be a shortage of grain in Perth. And that's the only way we can get it there, because our railway line's been closed for about 20 years and they can't be bothered fixing that up. The Premier said, oh, it's going to cost too much to fix the bridges on the railway line. Well, use some of this money they've got thrown around to fix the bridges on the railway line, and then we get the railway line going.
1: Thanks for the call, Marianne. So priorities, it comes down to for Marianne, and the priorities are wrong, says Marianne in Queriting. 1300 560 222. Mark and Capel. Afternoon, Andrew. Last year, my East Coast mates flew over to Perth for an NRL match. They stayed for 4 days. They explored everything, 16 adults all up, and there were no cheap flights then. They had a great and memorable time with no complaints. Mark saying it does work, but questioning, do you need the subsidy to get them over here? Andrew, when Eastern States punters come for the soccer, they will be able to check out all of the investment properties they have purchased, says Juddy in Giro. Thank you for your correspondence. 1300 560 222 if you have something to share.
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1: News is not far away. In the meantime, this is America, and you can do magic.

America, you can do magic. 2 minutes to four. News not far away. Now, lots of responses are being shared. So, WA government subsidising flights for East Coast soccer fans for these big Italian club games of soccer in Perth in August. You heard the viewpoint from the Australian Hotels Association saying there's a big economic benefit. These travellers, for every $1 that we spend to get them here, $3.10 we make up in it. And it's not like regional people getting a flight subsidy and coming to Perth where the spend is not that great. That was the argument. There's quite a theme coming through in a lot of this correspondence. Andrew, are they going to subsidise deals, flight deals in September for Melbourne? That is from Mr. Optimistic. Murray in Albany. Now, Roger and Rita should hand out cheap fares for all WA fans going to the grand final.

for sport are spending recklessly on our own portfolios. What chance does any other area like health or education have for a fair share of available funds? That's the view from Steve, who hails from Yallingup. You got something to share? 0448 922 604 is the text. Kath in Balladieu, nice to hear from you. Back to our ice cream maker and a musical outfit of ice cream makers. The band name could be Nice Cream Tones.

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2: Now, after news, we head to Canberra, where over 40 local government reps from across rural Australia have gathered. And their mission is to find answers to this key question. How can they convince state and federal governments to help pay more for the provision of a GP in rural towns? What did they come up with? We'll try and find out right after news. It's 4 o'clock.
3: Good afternoon, Tony Carr with ABC News. Federal Agriculture Minister Julie Collins says the nation is well prepared to deal with H5 bird flu. Two birds have now tested positive for the deadly strain of the virus, with both cases found in isolated areas of southern Western Australia. Ms Collins told Parliamentary Question Time there is no evidence of any mass mortalities, nor any evidence of bird flu in Australia's agriculture or poultry systems. She also says there's a low risk of human infection linked to the H5 strain.
4: I do want to reassure all Australians that we are well prepared for the arrival of the H5 bird flu, and we have been planning for this. Our national biosecurity response arrangements have been enacted, with Western Australia managing the on-ground response.
3: It's been revealed more WA prisoners are on wait lists for rehabilitation programs than are participating in them. Overcrowding and staff shortages have been placing increasing pressure on WA's prisons. During budget estimates this afternoon, Justice Department officials were unable to say how many prisoners are participating in rehabilitation programs.

0: leave Parliament by the end of the year, citing family reasons. The Senator has told Afternoon Briefing Mr. Hasty was one of the first people he told about his decision, and says while the MP will succeed at whatever role he takes on, for now, both he and Mr. Hasty support current opposition leader Angus Taylor.
1: Lots of people love, every time he does a press conference asking him, are you going to be leader one day? Well, he made a decision to not contest the leadership. He's backing in Angus and we are supporting him to get the job done. What the future holds, who knows, but whatever role he fulfils, he will do an amazing job.
0: Australia and Canada have signed a $2.5 billion deal for the sale of some of Australia's most powerful long-range radar technology. Canada has bought Australia's Jawn over the Horizon radar system with the intention of using it to monitor the Arctic. It's the first time the technology has been sold in the four decades it has been in use and is Australia's largest ever defence export. Defence Minister Richard Marles says the government would like to find more buyers, but is conscious of the sensitivity of the technology.
2: This is an exquisite technology with really impressive IP and something that we would only do with the closest of friends. That said, under our government, we have looked to be more ambitious in terms of finding opportunities to engage in defence industry exports.
0: Pakistani and Qatari mediators say Iran and the United States have agreed on a roadmap towards reaching a final deal to end their war within 60 days. Eliza Getzi has the latest.
3: In a joint statement, Qatar and Pakistan say the first round of negotiations between the US and Iran has ended with encouraging progress. They say the parties have agreed to a mechanism to end the fighting in Lebanon, which Iran's Foreign Minister Abbas Araghchi has described as major progress. The mediators' joint statement said a communication line had been formed to avoid incidents and miscommunication with the aim of safe passage for commercial vessels through the Strait of Hormuz. Technical talks will continue throughout the week.
0: In the AFL, the Gold Coast Suns say they're still full of confidence despite battling through a four-game losing streak. The club faces another tough challenge this weekend, travelling to Perth to face ladder leader Fremantle. The Dockers have won 13 consecutive matches. Suns vice-captain Tuke Miller says they still have belief they can turn their season around.
4: We're full of confidence still. Like, obviously, we're not showing on the win-loss column at the moment, but we've reviewed what it looked like on the weekend, and for 80% it was really strong. We're doing a lot right. So, look, last time we played them there, we won. So we can only take confidence in that.
0: WA's weather, showers south of a line from Gingin to Southern Cross, Southern Goldfields and far western Eucla. In Perth, a partly cloudy afternoon, then sunny days through to Thursday with temperatures in the low 20s. Several days of showers will begin on Friday. Currently in Perth, it's 20.4 degrees. That's the latest in ABC News.
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6: To Canberra we head next. So over 40 local government reps from across rural Australia are gathered in Canberra today to find answers to this key question. How can they convince state and federal governments to help pay more for the provision of a GP in rural towns? Now, for many smaller rural shires, the provision of a doctor in town means ratepayers are slugged heavily. In some cases, up to 16% of rates go towards funding a doctor. So what ideas have this group arrived at to get state and federal governments to pay more? You'll hear from one of the shire leaders shortly. And have anyone else got some ideas to share? What should state and federal governments do to help smaller rural shires in providing a doctor for their community? I've got something to share. 1300 560 222. These subsidised flights for soccer fans to come to Perth has a lot of Dockers up in arms. Andrew, Fremantle fans should have discounted fares all September. Well, it appears it'll only be just the last Saturday where the Dockers will be going. Top two and all. 0448 922 604. This is the Foo Fighters.

0: They are the Fooeys, formerly known as the Foo Fighters, and Big Me. Nine minutes past four.
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0: This from Baron on small rural shires, having to use a fair chunk of ratepayer funds to get a doctor in town. So a group of local government reps have been discussing this, and not just from WA, from across other states as well. In Canberra, they are trying to push the message, or they're trying to come up with a plan to convince state and federal governments to help pay more

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1: In the meantime, can we discuss nudity? So, getting your kid off with friends and strangers. Now, it is something that happens more commonly. It appears on the winter solstice. That was yesterday, by the way. So if you're in Albany, there were around 100 swimmers in the buff partaking in the tradition, accompanied into the water, as it turns out, by a lone bagpiper. It was quite the scene. Dawn on the winter solstice, bagpiper. Just picture it. Now, as it turns out, drive producer Elena, she told the story this morning. She was one of the participants. What did I do on the weekend? I made my debut at the Nudie Solstice Swim. Now, she has a review to share. Now, there's some positive parts and there's some not so positive parts. Elena will share her review of her debut Solstice Swim shortly. And I thought I'd throw this out there. Collective noun. For 100 nude solstice swimmers, do you have an appropriate, broadcastable collective noun to share for 100 nude solstice swimmers? It is quite the tradition now, and I'd forgotten. It's in two groups. The women go first, and they've got their banner, the nautical nymphs. And then the men go second, and they've got their banner, Free Willy. It's quite the scene. The bagpiper. I'm not sure whether the bagpiper added much. got something to share. Collective noun. Suitable collective noun for 100 nude solstice swimmers. 0448 922 604. We will dive into the sports world in just a tick.
0: Meet the builder of dreams.
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0: Ground Up.

0: New Zealand lost 1-3 to Egypt. So that's the first loss for New Zealand in, I think they said, 44 years, since the 1982 World Cup, because in their last couple of World Cups that they've qualified for, New Zealand, they've managed to draw every game. So it was, look, they were always going to be up against Egypt and Mo Salah, but that's kind of one for our friends across the ditch. They've unfortunately dropped that game. And the other one that sort of surprised a lot of people was Cape Verde, tiny little island nation, held Uruguay to a 2-2 draw. So those are, you know, kind of big. We've seen a few of the little minnow nations punch above their weight in this expanded World Cup. So that's one there for Cape Verde. And then I think from a Socceroos point of view, I don't know how many of you got up at 3 a.m. on Saturday morning. Were you one of them, Colo?
1: No.
0: No, didn't fancy getting up to watch the Socceroos?
2: No, look, I toyed with the idea and then it came on. I don't think they'll do very well.
0: Well, you might have been right. So I did get up at 3 a.m. to watch the Socceroos on Saturday morning. And, yeah, it was a particularly disappointing first half, really, that that kind of summed up the whole game and the results. So the U.S. managing to score twice in that first half. Canberra just conceding an own goal in the 11th minute, and then the U.S. through Freeman scoring again just before halftime. It was a much improved performance in the second half from the Socceroos, and Tony Popovich said as much post-game. He was really proud and pleased with how the team went in that second half, but I think they just got a few things wrong. I think the team selection surprised a few people with Nestori Iracunda and Connor Metcalf, who were the real stars and the goal scorers from the game against Turkey, both not starting. An interesting decision to start Matthew Leckie, the veteran, and he just looked a bit short of the pace that's sort of made him a good player over the years. He's now injured, suffered a hamstring injury in that game. Nishan Volupalai started as well, who does well in the A-League. But I just feel like that gap between the A-League and the intensity of a World Cup game was a bit much for those guys who aren't playing a lot in Europe. So there was a few... Popovich and the coaching staff have defended those selections, but I think a lot of those watching on thought, yeah, they might have got that wrong. I know he was, I guess, quite clever with the team selection against Turkey with a few surprises like Patrick Beach starting in goal, and it worked out in that game. But perhaps they were just trying to be a little bit too clever against the US and got exposed. But the good news for the Socceroos is basically all they need is a draw against Paraguay at the much friendlier time of 11 o'clock on Friday morning, our time here in the West. They draw that against Paraguay, they should finish second in the group. A win against Paraguay, they'll definitely finish second in their group and go through to the round of 32. Even if they don't manage any points against Paraguay, they could still get through as one of the higher ranked third place teams, I should say. But the main goal, really, if you look at it from an Australian point of view, is get a win or get a draw and you're through to the round of 32. A win is ideal because by finishing second in the group, they can also make sure their opponent in that round of 32 is not as strong as if they finished third. So it's all to play for. I'm interested to see what kind of changes Tony Popovich does make. I wouldn't be surprised if we see Matt Ryan, who is the captain, starting back in goal ahead of Patrick Beach. I wouldn't be surprised if we see Jackson Irvine start in midfield as well. He, again, will bring some calmness and some experience to the starting lineup. And then what he does up front and with the wingers, whether it is Metcalf and Iracunda who get a start or whether they're brought on later. Christian Volpato was excellent when he came on late against the US. We might see him get his first start for the Socceroos. Of course, for those who don't remember, Christian Volpato only declared his allegiance to the Socceroos about a couple of weeks before the World Cup. So could have played for Italy. Of course, Italy didn't make this World Cup, declared his allegiance to the Socceroos, was picked in the squad, and his performance against the US was very good. He definitely looks like our most talented player with the ball at his feet, and I wouldn't be surprised if we see him start against Paraguay as well.
2: Okay, so Friday morning, WA time, the game, and at a very friendly time. Would you say 11 a.m.?
0: Yeah, 11 a.m.
2: To netball now. So the West Coast Fever set to face their nemesis, the team that beat them in the GF last year in the prelim final. How do you see this one going?
0: Oh, look, it's going to be tricky to beat the Vixens. It is always, as you mentioned, you know, it is their arch rival. It is always a heated, fiery contest between these two sides. It's going to be at John Cain Arena in Melbourne, which again is the scene of that devastating grand

0: final loss for the Fever. The one thing I think works in the Fever's favour this time around is they're the hunter. So we've spoken to a few Fever players throughout the year on extra time, and that's kind of been a little bit of the change. They haven't dominated this season in the way they did last year. You know, they went on a massive record winning streak last season. They went into the grand final on that winning streak. They were favourites, and really the only thing that worked against them was the fact that they had to play on the Vixens' home court due to the agreement between the Victorian government and Super Netball. You know, they've bought the grand final for 3 years, so it'll be played in Melbourne. This year, you know, the Vixens finished second, the Fever finished third. They went through a form slump. They had to turn things around, which they did in the last couple of games by making sure they got themselves into third and then knocking off the Mavericks by 4 goals on the weekend. So this year, they're not, you know, the expectation is on the Vixens. Now, the Thunderbirds have finished the season really well and are already through to the grand final. And the Vixens will be hurting from that major semi-final loss, but they have all the pressure on them. It's almost a bit of a free swing for the West Coast Fever, and I think that might just work in their favour. I'm not sure that if they beat the Vixens, they'll be able to beat the Thunderbirds, but the fact that the grand final is also being played in Melbourne, if it does end up being an Adelaide West Coast grand final, well, there is no real home court advantage there. So I'm giving the Fever a chance on the weekend against the Vixens, but I don't know how confident I am.
1: All right. All the best. Thanks for coming on, Akash.
0: Cheers, mate. Worries. Thanks, Collett.
1: Akash Pattadar with the latest in sport. It is 20 minutes past four. Nothing on the footy. We'll do that tomorrow with Dean Margetts. 20 minutes past four, ABC Radio WA. Now, lots of messages coming through on various topics. On flight subsidies, WA government for East Coast soccer fans to come to the Italian soccer games in August. Andrew, how can airlines justify their prices? Perth to Carnarvon, $700, when Perth to Adelaide is $198. 2,000 kilometres difference, food provided on the flight to Adelaide. I'll let that one float there. Up next, we will head to Canberra. Our man is ready. He's ready to share. What a group of local governments, and from all over the country, rural local governments, came up with. They gathered together in Canberra today to try and nut out this. How can they best convince state and federal governments to help pay more for the provision of a GP in rural towns? You've heard the story. Lots of rural towns are struggling to keep doctors, and they're having to use a significant amount of ratepayer funds to be able to keep them. And it's not sustainable. What have they come up with? We'll head to Canberra shortly. Andrew, on the doctors, a thought. Maybe should work on your taxed Medicare levy. So if you pay the levy where there is no doctor in your residential area, some

That is a specialist classification for some GPs in rural and remote towns. He's provided a bulk billing service to the town of Norseman for the past 20 years. We run our own surgery in the town at our own cost, and hubby has a contract with WA Country Health to be available to the Norseman Hospital for after-hours emergencies. So we depend on Medicare payments for surgery consults. Hubby does extra shifts in Kalgoorlie ED, Esperance ED to keep our Norseman surgery afloat and be able to provide the Shire of Dundas an independently audited specialist medical service. Well, looking at that model, lucky Norseman people, because that is good. But it doesn't happen everywhere. What needs to change? And how can this growing group of shires convince state and federal governments to pay more to help provide a GP in their towns? We'll head to Canberra after this from ONJ.

0: Olivia Newton-John. She's getting physical. 26 past four.
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0: Now, should state and federal governments do more to assist small rural shires in providing a doctor in their towns? Should they do more? If so, what? What's got to change? Now, this from Sandy. Andrew, maybe doctors need to be a bit more humble and have more of a social conscience by not demanding such high wages. So put it on the doctors, says Sandy. You got a few to share. 1300 560 222. Now, ask these questions because a group of 40-plus local government delegates from rural local governments across Australia held a forum in Canberra today trying to work out a way to convince state and federal governments that they need to help more, help pay more than they are when it comes to what they're doing at the moment, helping have doctors in these rural towns. Now, one of those in Canberra is Len Armstrong, the president at the Shire of Lake Grace. Len, welcome to you.
2: Yeah, well, hi, Andrew.
0: Thank you for coming on. Now, before we ask what did you come up with, can you paint a picture of the Lake Grace situation? How much is the Shire / ratepayers forking out to have a local doctor?
2: Well, the Shire Lake Grace, it's $270,000 a year, which comes straight out of the rate base. So, yeah, our ratepayers pay that amount. But Lake Grace is in an alliance with another five councils in that immediate area, and collectively we pay $1.45 million a year.
0: Okay, so take us to this forum / workshop. So you had over 40 local government delegates, all facing a similar thing, not only from WA, New South Wales, South Australia, Queensland as well. So I understand the nub of this is you want to work out how to convince federal and state governments to help pay more. What did you come up with as a strategy?
2: Well, the strategy hasn't changed a great deal because the model that we've got in place at Lake Grace and the alliance, a local government rural health funding alliance, we've had those doctors in place in our local government areas for 2.5 years, and we've been working on this issue. The problem is that cash component that we pay, and we believe that the federal government should be paying that, and that's what our strategy is. However, the forum today also identified that what we're talking about doesn't necessarily work right throughout Australia for a number of different reasons. However, it would work in a lot of areas right throughout Australia, like outback New South Wales, outback Queensland. You start talking about country towns like Cobar, Wilcannia, Roma, Deniliquin in New South Wales. They could all be subjected to the same type of doctor support that we have got, except that cash component.
0: So just on this cash component, so what's the way forward then? Asking for what, say in the Lake Grace example, and in your alliance, how much cash would be sufficient from the federal government to cut even on this?
2: Well, that's up to them. They would have to negotiate with the doctors. The doctors would have to plead their case of why they need that finance. But in the case of our alliance, the provider of our medical services, he provides everything. We don't have to go and find a locum doctor. We don't have to find training time and all that. So that's all a part and parcel of the payments. The reason that the cash component is there is because the doctors are operating in what they call thin markets. A population of less than 5,000 is classified as a thin market, and they can't make enough money purely out of the Medicare levies that they charge.
0: So do you feel that having this representation in Canberra is going to lead to an outcome that you want?

0: Do you have an audience with the government? Are they listening?
1: Well, I've just come back from a meeting, hour-long meeting with Senator Melissa Price, a West Australian senator. She has been going into bat for us now for... She's on our side. She's been going into bat for us now for a couple of years. So we are at least making some headway. It's not all about just the federals. It's about state governments also being responsible for some financial benefits that they get. And if we pay for a doctor in, say, Lake Grace, that means that the hospital is up and running. That's a state government responsibility, and the state government should be paying the Shire for the housing that we provide, the surgeries we provide, and the fuel and the car and the utility costs and all those sort of things. So it's both levels of government, but at the moment, the third level of government that has no responsibility other than to the ratepayers to make sure that we've got doctors in our location, it's not our responsibility. We shouldn't be spending ratepayer money on providing medical help to our communities.
0: Thanks for explaining. And all the best. Good on you, Len. Thank you.
1: Catch you later, Andrew. Cheers.
0: Len Armstrong, he laid it out. That's the situation, and wants help a couple of different ways from both the state and the federal government. So I've got something to share on this. Lee from Binu says, Andrew, surely if they just made wherever the practice is rent-free, the doctor could afford to do the job. But it goes back to, well, who should pay? Andrew, if you look at the people staffing our hospitals, nursing homes, etc., including doctors, they are immigrants to our country, yet you have a political party wanting to cut down our intake. On rural doctors, yes, state and federal government should help out. Maybe we need more immigrant doctors sponsored out to rural Australia. That is from Deb. 1300 560 222 is the phone number. Waiting patiently, about to deliver the latest in news headlines, is Tony Carr. Hello, Tony.
2: Hello to you, Andrew. The Federal Agriculture Minister, Julie Collins, says the government is investigating whether two confirmed cases of the deadly H5 bird flu variant means that the disease is more widespread. A second bird has been confirmed to be infected with the H5 variant after being discovered in WA's Great Southern Region. The Department of Justice says a 42-year-old prisoner from the Eastern Goldfields Regional Prison has died. On June 9, the Aboriginal man presented to the prison with multiple health concerns and was taken to Kalgoorlie Hospital before he was flown to Fiona Stanley Hospital in Perth the next day. A spokesperson for the department says his condition continued to deteriorate and he died on June 20. And in London, all eyes are on Downing Street as Prime Minister Sir Keir Starmer is widely expected to announce his resignation today. Former Manchester Mayor Andy Burnham is expected to contest the leadership after winning a by-election in the seat of Makerfield last week. Since winning office in July 2020, Sir Keir's popularity has plunged, prompting several senior cabinet ministers urging him to step down over the weekend. I tell you one thing, Andrew, that cat standing outside the door at number 10, he'd be getting a bit restless. All he's keen at is maybe to get his lunch.
0: I'm looking at it now. And hoping the new Prime Minister... I can't see the cat.
2: Oh, the cat was there earlier. It was quite funny. I was watching it thinking, it's not moving. He's thinking, I wish they'd just
0: get on
2: with it.
0: They need to pan down. Where's the cat?
2: Yeah, that's right. There's always a cat hanging around that, that door.
0: Is there a more famous door in the world than number 10 down the street?
2: I don't think there is. I can't think of one.
0: Got a beautiful,
2: even in the,
0: fresh
2: at the White
0: paint,
2: House, they have a few different doors there. Some doors you don't really want to go into, but that's another story.
0: All right.
2: Number 10 Downing Street. I've been to London a few times, but I've never wandered down.
0: Oh, haven't you?
2: You can't just wander down that street because there's a very heavy security presence there.
0: There wasn't when we went. I mean, around number 10, there was a bit of security around.
2: That's what I mean.
0: Yeah.
2: what were you thinking?
0: You can't get on the street at all. Tony, away. Go to the palace. Yeah.
2: Oh, the palace. Yeah.
0: You would have gone to the palace. The palace was good.
2: Yeah. It was there actually last year. Yeah. Popped in. Expected
0: to
2: see
0: bear hats on the guards.
2: Charlie, but he wasn't home.
0: Yeah.
2: Yeah. Anyway. Yeah. It's like a draw, really.
0: Elizabeth was the boss when I was there.
2: Yeah, who was the boss?
0: Elizabeth. Yeah.
2: Oh, were you? Okay.
0: Yeah, we didn't see
2: the
0: you
2: king
0: though.
2: Was in. Yeah.

0: Well, he wasn't in resident. He wasn't. They rarely ever go to the palace.
1: Oh, by the way, yes, it's happened. Sir Keir Starmer has resigned.
0: Oh, yeah. Okay.
1: Yeah. So you better update
0: breaking
1: your news. Yeah, it's just happened. Yeah.
0: So you've finally broken a story on your program. Well done.
1: Thank you. Thank you very much, Tony. Bye-bye. Okay.
0: Bye, Andrew.
1: Ouch. Yeah, he'll take that and run with it. It's the top story at 5 p.m. Tony Carr with more news then. It is 24 minutes to 5.
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1: Okay, we will bring you a little audio of what Sir Keir Starmer has said and formally announcing he has resigned as leader of the Labor Party in a speech given on the doorstep of number 10 Downing Street. Now, up next, getting your kid off with friends and strangers too. So it's somewhat of a tradition on the shortest day of the year in parts of Australia, including in Albany. So there's about 100 swimmers in the Buff partaking in what is a growing tradition now. Drive producer Elena was a debutante, one of the new participants. She's coming in shortly to give a review. Now, I must say it's a mixed review. Elena will share that shortly. And I have thrown the question out. A collective noun for 100 nude solstice swimmers. A ton of bums of nude swimmers, says Steve from Collie. Thank you for that. What else we got here? A frightened turtle of nude swimmers. Thank you, Justin. A moon river of nude solstice swimmers. I got one to share, broadcastable, at 0448 922 604.
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1: Okay, now here is the UK Prime Minister, Sir Keir Starmer, who has resigned as leader of the Labor Party just a short minute or two ago.
5: I have heard the answer of my parliamentary party to that question. And I accept that answer with good grace. Every decision I've taken has been about putting the country I love first. That is why I will resign as leader of the Labour Party. I have spoken to His Majesty the King this morning to inform him of my decision. I will ask the National Executive Committee of the Labour Party to set out a timetable with nominations opening on the 9th of July and completed by the summer recess. In the case of a contest, this will ensure a new leader is in place before Parliament returns in September.
1: Okay, so it's official. The UK Prime Minister Sir Keir Starmer has resigned as leader of the Labour Party. It is 21 minutes to 5.
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1: Now, a different perspective on the push by local government in smaller rural shires to get state and federal governments to help them pay for the cost of provisioning a doctor in their towns. This from Don in Albany. Andrew, a lot of the executive staff in local government on enormous salaries. Some of these executive staff on hundreds of thousands. Would you prefer a doctor on that money or a CEO of the Shire? So pointing out that maybe it's choices, says Don in Albany. I've got something to share. 1300 560 222. Is the phone number. Andrew, I would ask the person who called in to say doctors should be more humble. My husband, the bulk billing Norseman doctor of 20 years, is the most humble, committed, old country to grave doctor who still even does home visits, available to community 24/7 and volunteering motocross, turf club, pony club, camp drafts, nullarbor muster, etc. That's lucky Norseman. Thank you for your correspondence, Ruth. 20 minutes to 5, a review from a debutante who happens to be a

0: George Ezra, a very deep voice. Budapest, it is 16 minutes to 5.
1: Across the state, you're with Andrew Collins on ABC Radio WA.
0: Now, I have put the call out. Do you have an appropriate, broadcastable collective noun for 100 nude solstice swimmers? We'll get a review of that event in Albany yesterday. It's growing in popularity. There was a bagpipist that came along too. A musical event now. Andrew, a nowhere to look of nude solstice swimmers. A lot of flesh with no regrets of solstice swimmers. A bare bum of solstice swimmers. Some silly ducks of solstice swimmers. A legal crack of solstice swimmers. 0448 922 604. A Junie Rudy of solstice swimmers. Thank you, Suzanne. I said broadcastable, people. Some are the wrong side of the line. 0448 922 604. Drive producer Elena Neild, hello to you.
2: Hello, Andrew.
0: Now, you made your debut in the nude solstice swim, so it was around about 100 probably there.
2: Yeah, I think it was a pretty good turnout. I assume it was a pretty good turnout. There were plenty of people there, that's for sure.
0: And a bagpipist.
2: There was a bagpipist, which was not on my bingo card, and as I got out of the car, I said to my friend Julia, who had honestly very, very much strong-armed me into coming, I said, you didn't say there'd be a bagpiper here. And she said, they weren't here last year. So I don't know if that was a planned part of it or just an unfortunate coincidence.
0: It's just part of the growth.
2: Yeah, I think that one could probably be knocked off the list for next
0: year. All right,
2: year.
0: Now you've got a review to share. It is a mixed review. Let's start with the bad.
2: Yeah.
0: What didn't you like?
2: I didn't like the cold. It was so
0: bad. It's June 21, Elena.
2: It's so bad, Andrew. I know that there are people who swim in Albany in these. There is nothing between us and Antarctica, Andrew. It's us.
0: Michaelmas Island.
2: There's Michaelmas Island where the sharks live, and then there's Antarctica, and so it's just us and this Antarctic water. And I don't know what convinced me that this was okay for my body to do, because it felt like millions of tiny little creatures were biting me. That's what it feels like in the water at the moment, and I didn't like it one bit.
0: What did, because this is a mixed review, what did you like about it?
2: The nude part. Isn't it nice to be nude occasionally with your friends and people that you don't know and some people that you've known since you were a child and they were friends with your mum and you get to see them in the nud? Isn't that fun?
0: So run us through one or two of these encounters. Hello, Mrs. Kafoops.
2: Well, I did. So there were a couple of, there was a teacher from my son's school and a couple of the mums of his friends were there, and that was interesting and unexpected, but not bad. I think it's one of the nice, because it's obviously segregated, so it's like women and then the men go later. So it's, I think we're, particularly women who have given birth and that kind of thing, we're all very, like, comfortable with other female bodies and that kind of thing. So it was actually super nice to be around lots of women, feeling you are vulnerable, but you're also comfortable in that space because everyone's quite happy and open and accepting, and you're all freezing and squealing and laughing because everything, you've lost feeling in your feet, which is what happened to me. So
0: it's actually quite warm.
2: No, it wasn't. Don't be ridiculous. Don't be ridiculous.
0: It was a really warm morning.
2: I think you have nerve damage, okay? I think because you continue to go into that water, I know that you were up early yesterday morning because you were hoping for a surf. You would have gone in anyway, Andrew, wouldn't you?
0: Yeah, I would have.
2: It's nerve damage.
0: Thank you for the review.
2: You're welcome.
0: Cheers. Elena Neild, drive producer. Andrew, collective noun. 100 nude solstice swimmers, the irresistible jiggly janglers. Thank you, Baz. A blinding of solstice swimmers. Thank you, Black Duck. A nutty buddy of solstice swimmers. Thank you, Mick the Greater Driver. If it was just men, I would call it a brave of solstice swimmers. Thank you, Lee, from Binu. A shrivel of solstice swimmers, reports Harry. A wee doodle sack of bagpipe support at the swim, says. How did that one get through the keeper? Thank you, Harps. Andrew, there is no good reason for this naked swimming ridiculousness. Well, Elena brought some good reasoning to catch up with your mum's old mates. At dawn on the solstice. And Elena says, Andrew, I forgot to give you my collective noun, a clench of nude swimmers. Keep them coming. Up next, we'll head to the Midwest for a little sneaky glimpse, because we're starting to get a feel for it, of Wildflower Season 26, and they are excited at Mullawar. We'll head there after this from the Painters and the Dockers.

0: the Painters and the Dockers, Nude School.
1: 7 minutes to five, ABC Radio WA. It looks like a shriveling of 100 solstice swimmers is the winner. Several of you have brought it to the table. Mick says, Andrew, Painters and Dockers, oh wow, how long since you've blown the dust off that record? About this time last year, we talked about the Nude Solstice Swim. 0448 922 604 is the text line.
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1: All right, now to the good June rains. Not just good news for farmers, it's good news for wildflower enthusiasts as well. So early predictions are indicating, and we're heading to Mullawar for this, a bumper wildflower season. Let's head to Mullawar. And Natalie Hillier is the manager of the Mullawar Community Resource and Visitors Centre. Natalie, welcome to you.
3: Oh, thank you very much, Andrew.
1: Now, what are the indicators? What are you seeing? How are you reading the landscape?
3: Look, it's beautiful and green. We've, like you said, they've been great rainfall in June. I think we've tracked about 80 mils, 80 or 90, depends who you ask, mils just this month. On last year's, it was 60 mils for the whole month. So that's definitely a good indication. The other really good indication is we had rain over summer. So we had about 40 mils in February, and we had 40 mils again last month. So that is just looking really good. The landscape is green. The farmers that planted there did some early seeding of canola. It's already in bloom, so we've got some yellow happening. And just going out on some walks around town, we have got sprouts everywhere. I can see clusters of the everlastings coming out. And so we're looking forward to some carpets of colour.
1: Wow. And so are you already starting to get interest? Is the phone ringing saying, I want in, tell us more, Natalie?
3: Oh, absolutely. And especially because come wildflower season, which is August, September for us, we have our Outback Bloom Wildflower Festival. So everybody's calling to say, like, is this on? Is it happening? Is it worth the visit? You know, where do we stay? All that kind of thing. So we're already getting those kind of queries. And obviously, like yourself, lots of interest and from the media about what is it looking like this year. Now, that said, and I spoke to someone the other day and I just said, Mother Nature, you know, has a mind of her own, and you know, you never know what's around the corner. But at this point, it's looking great.
1: Yeah, okay. So this is, you still need decent July, August rains for this?
3: Yeah, absolutely. They sort of say, this is what I've been told, is we need at least 300 mils to see a good season. We've had over 200, so we're very close. And I expect there'll be some more rain in the coming weeks. As long as we continue to see a little bit more rain, we're very well placed. The wreath flowers have already started popping up, not the actual flowers, the plants, which is months earlier than it was last year. So it's actually looking like we'll get a season where everything comes at once, which is nice.
1: Yeah, okay. Which brings me to this question that's popped up on the text. When is the best time to head to Mullawar region and see the wildflowers? Will it be a little earlier potentially?
3: Look, I think August, September will still be the perfect time. We place our festival right at the end of August because that's when we consider it to be the prime time. That's when you've had enough rain and enough sun to get everything going. I think it will be an earlier season, and then we will just see how things go. We may not see much happening in October. It just depends when the heat comes. So if we still get a bit more rain, last year the rain just kept kind of coming, and so we kept seeing things re-blooming. If the heat comes, then that everything kind of goes away then. But August, September, mid to late August, probably your prime time.
1: Okay. And important question to finish. Best wildflower is, according to Natalie Hillier?
3: Oh, now this is a difficult one. I actually love, there's a shrub that has the Mullawar rose on it. Now, this is endemic to the Mullawar-Morawa area. It's only recently been named in the last few years because it was coming under another name, and then the botanist in Geraldton realised, actually, it's slightly different. So the Mullawar rose, it's a very tiny little red flower. It kind of looks a little bit sticky. It's, you you know, it's a gorgeous little flower and it's only in this area. And you need to come into us at the visitor centre so we can tell you the secret location.
1: Okay, very good. In fact, it's been floated that we bring the program up this season and do regional drive from there. Would you be interested?
3: Oh, absolutely. We've got beautiful drive trails and you'll just see, you know, the roads are just lined with flowers and then we can take you to some secret spots.
1: Okay. We'll do regional drive whilst driving by the sounds. Sounds like a challenge, Natalie. Thank you for coming on. Cheers.
3: You're welcome. Thank you.
1: Natalie Hillier, she's passionate, isn't she? And rightly so, about the wildflower season. So it's looking good. Not guaranteed yet, but looking really good. And she's the manager of the Mullawa CRC. It is 1 minute to five, ABC Radio WA. Pat from Albany on the nude solstice swim. Andrew, I reckon next year it should be men and women together. It wasn't cold. And I was happy to see you took your UGG boots off before your plunge. Oh, thank you. Thank you for noticing my feet. 0448 922 604. Now, news in just a moment. And then we turn our attention to bird flu. So we have an expert along to answer any questions or queries you have on this strain, the H5N1 strain, 1300 560 222. It's 5 o'clock.
4: Good afternoon, Tony Carr with ABC News. Sir Keir Starmer has announced he will resign as British Prime Minister. It comes after his rival, Greater Manchester Mayor Andy Burnham, decisively won a by-election last week to return to Westminster, beating a candidate from Nigel Farage's popular Reform UK party. Mr Burnham was widely expected to challenge Mr Starmer for the leadership of the Labour Party. The WA Agriculture and Food Minister says samples from 9 dead birds in southern WA have been sent for testing for the H5 strain of bird flu. It follows confirmation of a

0: Second case of the virus in a northern giant petrel found near Esperance. Jackie Jarvis says final testing will decide any next steps.
1: Preliminary testing takes around 24 hours and that's done in Perth. And then, as I said, we have the confirmatory testing done at the Australian Centre for Disease Preparedness. That can take another 24 hours.
0: A notorious youth detention unit inside a maximum security adult prison has sat empty for nearly 2 months. The 128-bed Unit 18 inside Casuarina Prison was hastily converted into a youth detention facility in 2022 at a time of chaos within the youth justice system. Concerns have been growing about overcrowding within the adult system, raising questions about whether Unit 18 should house adults again. Corrective Services Commissioner Brad Royce has told Budget Estimates at this stage that won't happen until a new youth detention facility is opened because a secondary site is needed.
2: As time goes on, we'll continue to make decisions around the risk of the estate, but at the moment, on the back of numerous inquiries, the stability of the young people estate needs to be managed because every time we don't, we end up back where we started.
0: The local government minister says it's disappointing to see instability at another council after three City of South Perth councillors recently resigned. Brianna Shepherd has more.
3: On Friday, Hayley Prendeville was the first to announce she was leaving the City of South Perth with fellow councillors Bronwyn Waugh and Tim Howling following suit. All cited issues with the latest city budget, which increased rates by 5.95%, as well as dysfunction within the council. In February, the local government inspector appointed a monitor to oversee the City of South Perth, with monitors also in place at the City of Perth, City of Nedlands and Town of Port Hedland. In a statement, local government minister Hannah Beasley said it was beyond disappointing to see this type of instability at another local government, adding the sector needs a reset.
0: The federal government has reduced the fuel excise cut to 16 cents a litre, with the discount introduced after US and Israeli strikes on Iran, and is set to be scrapped entirely by August. Stephanie Boris has the details.
4: With the Iran war still ongoing, the government has acknowledged that while there is enough fuel in Australia, prices still remain high. So what's happening from July 1 is that the fuel excise will be reduced, but not by as much. So it's 16 cents off per litre. What this means, if you've got, say, for example, a 65-litre tank in your car, it'll save you about $11 when you're filling up. Now, the majority of this cost is covered by the federal government, but there is an element that the states have to pitch in with as well.
0: Pakistani and Qatari mediators say Tehran and the US have agreed on a roadmap towards reaching a final deal to end their war within 60 days. The BBC's Jessica Parker reports.
5: These are the first talks to be held under the terms of the Memorandum of Understanding agreed last week between the US and Iran. Tehran has pledged not to procure or develop nuclear weapons, but Iran's nuclear program is a long-running and complicated source of geopolitical tension. And the two sides have given themselves an initial 60 days to get a final deal when the last nuclear agreement, which Donald Trump ditched, took the best part of 2 years to negotiate.
0: In soccer, Egypt is leading Group G of the World Cup after securing a comeback victory against New Zealand in Vancouver. Noni Edwards reports.
6: New Zealand were the first to score in the 15th minute before Egypt responded in the second half, eventually defeating the All Whites 3-1. Captain Mo Salah scored his first goal of the tournament.
7: It's a great achievement for all the players. We just have to enjoy today, enjoy tomorrow, then focus in a game after.
6: Uruguay and Cabo Verde played a thrilling 2-2 draw at Miami Stadium. Earlier, Spain thrashed Saudi Arabia 4-0 and Belgium and Iran played a scoreless draw.
0: In Perth, a sunny day tomorrow with a forecast top of 21 after an overnight low of 8. Currently in the city, it's 18.9. ABC News.
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9: Now, the headlines around the H5N1 bird flu virus have been pretty grim. Black swan wipeout from bird flu predicted, as Ingham's locked down WA operations is an example. So they're really frightening headlines. What do we need to know about the virus, and how likely or unlikely is worst case scenario, and how bad

0: could it be? And importantly, do you have any questions to pose to an expert on this? Lots of them are coming through on the text line. You can ring as well. 1300 560 222 is the phone number. We'll get stuck into that shortly. Also ahead, Albany Highway in regional WA has been identified as the spot to run a first-of-its-kind safety initiative involving trailer-mounted smart cameras. Now, here is Adrian Warner, the Road Safety Commissioner, explaining what will be happening.
1: This is the first of its kind in Australia. We've got these new trailer-based cameras, and we've been talking about them for a while, and they can be sitting on the road, and they'll monitor speed, but they'll also do a seatbelt and mobile phone offences. But what's new about this one is we've surveyed multiple sites along Albany Highway between Armidale and the Albany town site. And we're going to place them in pairs or even more than two or three in a row. And basically we can monitor average speed. So it's a point-to-point speed camera, but it's not fixed. So you'll never know where the second camera is. So it can be 5 kilometres or 50 kilometres down the road. We know we've got one on Forest Highway and we know it works, but it only works in that distance and it's fixed. So mobile average point-to-point speed cameras, I think, will make a big difference.
0: Okay, so the Road Safety Commissioner will be along in about 20 minutes to give us some more details on this. And importantly, will they roll this out in other regional parts of WA as well? I'm keen to hear from you. Do you support this as a way to bring down speeds and the road toll in regional WA? Does that have your support? Do you think it will be effective? 1300 560 222.
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0: Now, on the last week, it was revealed that a sub-Antarctic brown skua bird found by a local vet in the surf at Cape Legrand National Park near Esperance was a confirmed case of H5N1 avian influenza. Now, it's the same flu that devastated wildlife populations and livestock across the globe. And up until last Friday, Australia was the only continent on Earth that was free of the virus, which has seen authorities forced to kill 200 million chickens in the US alone after birds contracted the virus. Now, today, another seabird that was found in the vicinity of Esperance, a giant petrel, has also been confirmed as testing positive for the deadly virus. Now, all of this doesn't bode well for the likelihood of these being isolated cases. And as a poultry or livestock farmer, it might have you very worried about the future of your operations. It also has somewhat dire implications for our unique wildlife. You've probably already heard or seen the headlines that our unique black swans could be completely wiped out by the virus if they were to contract it. And this has probably left you with a range of questions about the possible spread of the virus, what you can do, what you should do in WA. If you've got a question to pose, we've got an expert to answer. 1300 560 222. You can text as well, 0448 922 604. Our expert is Dr. Jane Younger, a lecturer in Southern Ocean Vertebrate Ecology at IMAS. That's the Institute for Marine and Antarctic Studies. Jane, welcome to you. Thanks for coming on.
5: Thank you, Andrew.
0: Now, how long have you been looking at this strain of bird flu?
5: For a few years now. So I'm a Southern Ocean ecologist, and this particular strain of bird flu has been in the Southern Ocean since early 2023. We've seen large die-offs of seabirds and marine mammals down there, so we've been studying this in that region for a few years now.
0: Okay, so where we stand now, two confirmed cases. There's been dozens of reports, but less than 10 have gone for further testing. We're awaiting the testing of that. Where are we at with this? Has this already got away from us, or could there be good news?
5: Well, we're not at the point yet of this being an outbreak. So the two confirmed positive cases are a brown skua and a giant petrel, and these are not Australian birds, so these are Southern Ocean birds.

0: headsets would probably have contracted this virus somewhere in the Southern Ocean, like a sub-Antarctic island or Antarctica, and have ended up in WA by mistake. So they don't live there routinely. So I guess we need to wait and see what the other species are and if those are actually positive. But at this stage, there's been no outbreaks in Australian wildlife or in Australian poultry farms.
1: Okay. Now, lots of listeners want to pose some questions. Can I fire some at you?
0: Yes, go ahead.
1: With regard to the bird flu, has there been any research as to country of origin the affected birds are from? Which, that's from Jen in Bridgetown. That's sort of what you just answered there, hey?
0: Yeah, so this, I mean, we've seen this spread across the world since 2021. So this has really gone, you know, across the world. We've seen this in Asia, Europe, North America, Africa, South America, and Antarctica. So these particular species of birds are Southern Ocean birds. So probably this virus has come up from the south rather than coming through the northern migratory routes, which is what we had originally expected it might do.
1: Yeah, and speaking of south versus north, this from Kelly in South Hedland. Do you think the bird flu will come and have an impact in the Pilbara and the Kimberley? And is there an expected time frame for such a thing? Ask Kelly.
0: Oh, I mean, it's really tricky for us to put timeframes on any of this or to estimate exactly where it's going to go. The spread that's happening is migratory wildlife. So, you know, it's based on the movements of these animals. We're seeing so many different species contracting this virus. So it's not a couple of types of birds. It's hundreds of different species of birds have had this globally. We've seen this in migratory marine mammals as well, like seals. And some of them might pass it on and some of them won't pass it on. So it's really hard for us to estimate. But yes, it is possible that we will see this spread across Australia, but we're not at that point yet.
1: Okay. And Paul's asking, and this is probably a pertinent question, how fast could it spread across Australia if indeed it does become established?
0: I mean, it could be quite rapid. And that's, you know, the situation that we've seen over the last 5 years is the pace of the spread of this particular strain of bird flu is faster than anything we've seen in bird flus before. So this, across the Southern Ocean, we've seen this come across from South America, you know, all the way across to Heard Island within a couple of years. This is, you know, thousands and thousands of kilometres of open ocean. We saw this strain jump from Europe across to North America with migratory birds, and that was quite fast, like within, you know, it spread from Europe across to North America within months when it did start to spread. So it can be quite quick. It just sort of is dependent on the movements of wildlife and then, you know, a little bit of chance as well, because not every infected animal is going to infect others.
1: 0448 922 604, if you have a question to pose to Dr. Jane Younger on the H5 bird flu. Harry's asking, how do we report a suspicious dead bird and what's the process for dealing with it?
0: Well, the key thing is we don't want to, you know, touch dead birds or sick ones. I think sometimes, you know, if we're compassionate people, we might want to help a bird that looks sick and take it into a wildlife carer. We should not be doing that in this particular case. You take a photo of the animal or like a little video if it's alive and showing symptoms. So the kind of symptoms you might see are things like stumbling or a bird with its head drooping, not able to keep its balance, that sort of thing you might see. If you see that, you could take a little recording on your phone, record the location, and then there's an emergency animal disease hotline that you can phone that into.
1: Okay, and I'll get that number for you shortly. This from Sandy. Andrew, we have 3 bird baths in our backyard. Should we still be encouraging the local bird life into our yards?
0: Oh, that's an interesting question. I think one of the biggest risks is with poultry. So if you had, you know, backyard chooks, for example, I would be trying to minimise encouraging wild birds into the yard. I think at this point we're not seeing enough of that it's not really at an outbreak point. So I don't think it's, you know, an emergency situation where you need to get rid of your bird bath at this point. But if you had, you know, backyard chooks, then I would probably be a little bit more cautious about that.
1: Okay. Now, we've seen a number of headlines around black swans and a potential

0: about from bird flu. What's your view on that? How susceptible are? I mean, this is our state emblem. How susceptible may the black swans be?
1: Yeah, so the thing with the black swans, so those ducks and geese and swans, those type of birds, it spreads quite, the virus can spread quite easily among them because they're sort of living in contaminated water that's potentially contaminated with feces. So it, if it gets into those kind of areas where black swans are living, they could be quite exposed to it. And black swans are a bit different from other ducks and geese and other types of swans in that they have some of their immune genes are different, so they're not as able to mount immune response to bird flus as other birds are, so they are quite vulnerable.
0: This correspondent's asking, what country was it first discovered? Where was the origin?
1: It was originated somewhere in Asia. But yeah, we've seen this spread globally and into poultry industries like across the world. So, and
0: yeah. This question, Andrew. Actually, Jane. I can't answer it. Jane, was the infected bird's arrival after a recent weather event? And if so, can you sort of predict when we might get incursions? Is weather a big factor?
1: I don't know. That's an interesting question, actually. I did wonder about that. Because, yeah, it's not that common for these types of birds to be routinely in that area, that you might expect them occasionally, but they're sort of more like vagrant visitors rather than regular visitors, I guess you would say. But, yes, I mean, the Southern Ocean, it's a very windy place. You know, things could get pushed off course, particularly if a bird is unwell and maybe isn't as stable in its flying as it normally would be, then potentially it's pushed off course more easily. But I don't, that's not really something we'd be able to predict.
0: Yeah, okay. A question for those with dogs. I'd like to go for a walk on the beach. Dogs on lead at the beach in case of dead birds. Is that the way that we should be playing it at the moment? Ask this correspondent.
1: Oh, absolutely. And, yeah, it's the first thing I think of because, you know, I have a dog and his favourite thing in the world is a dead seagull. So, yeah, keep them on the lead because the first thing they want to do is sniff into it and they could potentially be infected.
0: Okay. And what are you got your eyes on for the next development in this? What would be best case scenario, Jane, from here?
1: Well, the best case scenario is that the other 10 birds that are being tested, hopefully those will be negative. If those are all positive, then this starts to look like a more serious event. You know, the Australian government has had a couple of years to prepare, so we are the last continent that this virus has reached. And since 2024, there has been a dedicated task force put together to sort of deal with this, and they've run outbreak scenarios, they've increased surveillance, so all of that is in place. So we just need to see all of those plans be put into action now. Some thought about maybe vaccinations for some of the more vulnerable species is something that, you know, I would hope governments are considering. So we've seen seals and sea lions being hit really hard by this. So some places in South America have had 96% of the pups die from this virus. It's absolutely staggering.
0: On that, Aaron from Bunbury is asking a question. If our seal populations are hit as hard, what could that mean for the movement of sharks? Could they be moving from the seal populations to our coast is basically what Aaron is asking.
1: Oh, that's an interesting question. I'm not sure about that one. I don't think I'm quite qualified to answer that. But, yeah, it'd be interesting to see what happens. Hopefully it doesn't get to that point that we lose that many seals. There is a trial going in North America at the moment for a vaccine to bird flu for seals. So hopefully that has some good results.
0: Yeah. And is that a one dose or two?
1: That's a two dose, yeah.
0: Which makes it complex, doesn't it?
1: Oh, it's tricky, isn't it? Yeah.
0: All right. Well, fingers crossed for best case scenario. Thanks for coming on and answering the questions, Jane. Cheers.
1: Okay. Thanks, Andrew.
0: Dr. Jane Younger there, so from the Southern Ocean Vertebrate Ecology at the Institute for Marine and Antarctic Studies.

0: ecologist who's worked with this strain of bird flu for a couple of years now. Hope you learned something there. On that number, by the way, the hotline number, if you do see a dead bird and you want to report it, 1-800-675-888. 1-800-675-888.
1: Across the state, you're with Andrew Collins on ABC Radio WA.
0: Now, up next, Albany Highway has been identified as the spot to run a first-of-its-kind safety initiative involving these trailer-mounted smart cameras. Some details with the Road Safety Commissioner. After this, this is on the playlist. Creedence, Clearwater Revival.

0: CCR and Bad Moon Rising. It is 24 minutes past five. This correspondent, thanks to the vet who found it and took action. Nice work. Now, to a road safety initiative, which is going to be set up on the Albany Highway in regional WA. So that highway has been identified as the spot. So what we're told is a first-of-a-kind safety initiative. So this involves these trailer-mounted smart cameras. So there'll be point-to-point activity, the speed from point-to-point. Now, what is new in this one, because there is a point-to-point speed cameras on Forest Highway, is that these trailer-mounted smart cameras, they're not going to be at a set position on Albany Highway, so they will move. So maybe it's 5Ks point-to-point at one stage, and then it might be 50Ks point-to-point. So what is the idea behind this? Why Albany Highway, and what sort of impact will this have? We'll hear from the Road Safety Commissioner shortly. And do you support this? Do you think this is a good idea? Do you think this will make a difference? Yes, I do. And I stay on the speed limit all the time with cruise control, says Mel. Salty says, I'll support the cameras, especially if they also pick up people averaging 20 to 30Ks under the limit. But this, you've got to take into account stoppages, which the camera's not going to pick up. So I don't think that's possible. Thank you, Salty. Andrew, the biggest killer on country roads is fatigue, in my opinion. These point-to-point cameras do not pick up fatigue. They will only pick up offences that create a lot of revenue for the government. That is Mark's view. You can text Even Better. You can ring 1300 560 222. Adrian Warner, WA's Road Safety Commissioner, welcome.
1: Good afternoon, Andrew. Thanks for having me.
0: Why Albany Highway? Why Albany Highway chosen as the location for this?
1: Well, it wasn't exactly a toss of the coin, but we have got the fixed point-to-point average speed cameras initiative going in on a number of other major routes leading out of Perth, so Indian Ocean Drive and Brand Highway. And Albany Highway, we knew, and I think one of your text line listeners was talking about fatigue. We know there's a big fatigue issue going down to Albany, around Cranbrook. There's a bit of a crash cluster around there. So we wanted to look at Albany Highway. It doesn't have a lot of dual carriageway sections on there, so trying to get speed control is probably the dominant risk factor we want to look at. And so, we've surveyed 12 sites along Albany Highway from Albany down to the start of, from Armidale Town site down to Albany. And so we can deploy these mobile trailers in multiple configurations in both directions. It's going to be interesting to see what happens.
0: Okay, when does it start?
1: The trailers are on their way now. They'll be deployed, if they're not configured this evening, they'll be deployed in their first point-to-point configuration tomorrow morning.
0: All right. So is it just one pair, or can there be multiple pairs on the Albany Highway?
1: Well, yes, the technology allows multiple pairs. At the moment, we're starting with just one pair of trailers, so it'll be one point-to-point zone, but it'll be varied in distance and direction. I can tell your listeners it'll be closer to Albany in the first week than it is to Armidale, but it will move over the course of this operation. And it'll move, as you said, from 5 kilometres, I think, is the closest we've got, and then it can go up to over 100 kilometres. So you'll never know when the second one is. Of course, as people get used to them over the operation, they'll know where they are, and hopefully that'll mean they do slow down.
0: Okay, so why have you gone with that

0: technique. What prompted that?
1: Well, we're trying to find a way to get more people to travel at or under the speed limit more often. Now, we know on the Forest Highway there's a fixed point-to-point camera zone. It's been there for a decade nearly. And we know that there's been, if you look at the 5 years prior to 2017, I think it was when it came in, and the 5 years after that came in, there's been a 30% decrease in crashes in that zone. There's been nearly a 40% improvement in compliance with speed. But that speed compliance, people adjust their speed when they're in the zone. But as soon as they go, well, not as soon as, probably for 5 kilometres afterwards, they're sort of okay, and then they creep up. So what we call that is a halo effect. There's a lot of people get back into their normal rhythm of speeding, and we want to try and see if these mobile point-to-point cameras have a different impact.
0: So, what's your expectation? What do you think will be the impact on the speed and driver behaviour of this? What you're terming a first of a kind in Australia? What do you think the impact will be?
1: Yeah, and a lot of jurisdictions are looking with interest at how this goes. What we've seen just with those trailers out on Albany Highway, where we've been doing spot speed detection for a long time, we've seen significant decreases. Like around Mount Barker, we had two sites, one north, one south of Mount Barker. We've been there a couple of times. And from the first deployment to the most recent deployment, we've seen over 60% reduction in the rate of speeding. So, because they're visible, because they're there, and they get deployed for 5, 6, 7 days at a time, people do adjust their speed, and anything that gets people to drive at or under the speed limit more often is going to be safer and save lives. So I'm hoping that will be the case.
0: Question from Ed in Gidgiganup. Commissioner, with all the smart cameras on the road, why are they not thus far reducing the road toll?
1: It's a good question, and if you look at the road toll and on a couple of dimensions, the increase that we've seen over the last few years, and it's a concerning stat for me, it's been motorcyclists and pedestrians that have been driving the increase in the road toll. The people who've been dying in crashes inside motor vehicles has been fairly stable, and that's not to diminish that, but the other stat I can tell you is that particularly around seat belts. Now, seat belts, most people wear seat belts and wear them correctly every time they get in the car. A very small percentage, a fraction of percentage of people don't do it, and that fraction turns into a big number when it comes to fatalities. So traditionally, over 20% of people who are dying in crashes, who were inside a car when the crash occurred, we're not wearing their seat belt. So, and that just shows you how much risk is involved in seat belts. We've seen that number fall to under 14% last year, and that coincides with the crackdown on seat belt enforcement through these new safety cameras. So I think it's fair to say, whilst we can't say that crash or that person, I think it's fair to say that people's lives have been saved by these new cameras.
0: And just finally, should we expect other regional WA highways to have this same technology, these sort of flexible point-to-point trailer-mounted smart cameras?
1: Yeah, absolutely. We want to take the learnings from Albany Highway and then extend them to other main roads. You know, you look, we're going to certainly do the fixed point to point in that sort of cluster of 2, 2.5 hours travel outside of Perth to try and get people to adjust their speed early in a trip. But, you know, you look at the Northwest Coastal Highway, Karratha, Headland, Broome, and then you look at Great Northern Highway. They're roads that I think are well and truly in the mix as long as these things work, and we hope they do.
0: We'll leave it there. Thanks for coming on. Cheers.
1: No worries, Andrew. Thank you.
0: Adrian Warner, WA's Road Safety Commissioner. Lots of comments being shared. I'll get those to air shortly. You can also ring 1300 560 222. Let's get the latest in news headlines with Tony Carr. Hello, Tony.
2: Hello again, Andrew. British Prime Minister Sir Keir Starmer has announced he will resign less than 2 years after Labor's landslide election win. A new leader is expected to be chosen by September, with former Manchester Mayor Andy Burnham seen as the front-runner after winning the Makerfield by-election last week. Greens Senator Sarah Hanson-Young is calling on the federal government to provide $200 million to protect Australian wildlife against bird flu. Two Australian cases of the H5 strain.

0: of bird flu have been confirmed in southern Western Australia. Federal and state environment ministers have met today to discuss management of the disease. And Iran says good progress has been made in talks with the US, Pakistan and Qatar aimed at delivering a permanent ceasefire. High-level negotiations in Switzerland have now ended, with lower-level talks planned for the rest of the week. Iran and the US have agreed to create a de-confliction cell to address fighting between Israel and Hezbollah. De-confliction, I've got to say, I've never heard of that word.
1: De-escalation?
0: Well, it says de-confliction.
1: Yeah.
0: Not de-escalation, which...
1: Who wrote it?
0: Yeah, I'm going to find out who wrote this. I have no idea. So it's come from the international desk.
1: Yeah.
0: So, you know, I'm not...
1: blame them. Yep.
0: I'll try not to. They do a great job. They do a terrific job, I've got to say.
1: Yeah.
0: And I've, you know, i.e. Sir Keir Starmer. The stories are just... pumping it at the moment, which is great. Talk about British politics. My God, they've had a lot of prime ministers go through Downing Street in recent years.
1: Yeah, have they overtaken our revolving door?
0: Oh,
1: from
0: easily.
1: What was that, about 10, 15, 20 years ago? Yeah.
0: Oh, but we were going through...
1: Yeah, we were going through them.
0: Oh, we were. And yeah. Some were coming back, like K-Rudd. He came back. Yeah, but
1: anyway, it'll be
0: close
1: battle.
0: The Brits have got us covered.
1: Yeah. All right.
0: Yeah. The Japanese went through a period where they had a lot of different prime ministers, but I think the Brits are leading the world.
1: Yeah, okay. Maybe that's the Friday quiz theme this weekend with Tony Carr as a guest quizmaster, the revolving door of international prime ministers. Yeah. All right, lock it in.
0: When are we doing this?
1: Friday, 4:30.
0: Oh, damn it, I'm on that day too.
1: Okay.
0: Where's Bilo when I need him?
1: Yeah, I was only joking. Thank you. Thank you, Tony. Bye.
0: Okay, Andrew. Bye-bye.
1: Tony Carr. With more news at 6 p.m. Don't miss it.
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1: All right, so Albany Highway is the spot. So it's a first-of-a-kind road safety initiative, says the Commissioner of Road Safety, Adrian Warner. So it's the point-to-point cameras, but they're movable. They're not fixed. Did he say a dozen or so spots they've identified on Albany Highway between Armidale and Albany? So one day it might be 5 km apart, these cameras. The next day it might be 50 km apart, trying to change speeding behaviours on Albany Highway. This from Black Duck. Andrew, always been a cluster of accidents between Cogenup and Cranbrook. People hit a wall with fatigue, knocking off work and heading south out of the city or north from Albany, says Black Duck. Andrew, strongly support Adrian Warner and this initiative. Please don't put the inevitable ratbag responses about revenue raising to air. Let's treat this risk seriously. Thank you, Tony in Wyndham. 0448 922 604 is the text line. This from Andrew in Broomhill. Good luck averaging above the speed limit for any given stretch of Albany Highway in single lanes, writes Andrew. Well, it depends. Depends on the time of the day a lot, but sometimes, particularly holiday times, yeah, it is going to be tough to go over the speed limit point to point. Let's go to Ian, who's rung through from Esperance. G'day, Ian.
3: Yeah, good mate. And with reference to point, that's going to be a bit deceptive. If now, for example, I don't know what Albany Highway's like, but Ravensthorpe to Jerramunga, okay, you got plenty of straight stretches of road. Trouble is, you got all these little bloody hills. If you get behind a truck, road train, or even a caravan that's, you know, got plenty of time. Sometimes I've had to go up about 140k to get past so that I'm around over the before the hill comes up, because sometimes you can't see vehicles coming what's over that hill.
1: Yeah.
3: Out your point-to-point cameras.
1: Yeah, so the Road Safety Commissioner would point out, well, that is illegal, and that's the sort of behaviour that they want to catch, that you have to overtake at 110. I mean, what would be your response to that, Ian?
3: Well, I suppose the vehicles, you've got to go faster if they're only doing 110, but then you've got hills and what have you.
1: Yeah.
3: That slow you down. I mean, that's all the main roads. And if they cut out some of the hills, the road over there is not too bad overall. Got a few bad potholes. But that would be the thing that would be deceptive in your point-to-point cameras, I think.
1: Thanks for the call, Ian. He's from Esperance. He got something to share. 1-300-560-222. Steve says, Andrew, 30% less accidents down the Forest Highway because it's dual lane. But 90% of Albany Highway is single lane, so you won't get a 30% reduction in crashes. Is Steve from Barker's viewpoint on this? Drive producer Elena, I think, has put this from the Merriam-Webster Dictionary. A deconfliction is a word. I'll pass it on to Tony Carr. Coordination of flights, manoeuvres, etc. between groups, especially in areas where overlapping operations are occurring in order to reduce the risk of accidents or incidents. Thank you for that. Still reckon it's confusing. 0448 922 604. If you have something to share, we will share the latest in the weather forecast when we head to the bomb after this from the Hollow Coves.

0: the Hollow Coves and Coastline. It is 18 to 6.
1: So I'm listening for the weather to predict the coming day. Leave all sort of expectation.
0: To Angeline Prasad, our duty forecaster. Hello, Ange.
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0: Alrighty, how's the week in weather?

0: weather shaping up across WA, please?
1: Let's start off in the north. So pretty quiet weather, so settled conditions for the Kimberley and the north interior. These districts are under the influence of a ridge over northern Australia, and that ridge does start to weaken from tomorrow, but it will hang around for much of the week. So expecting quiet weather there. Temperatures have generally been below average, sort of in the mid to high 20s. And the far northern parts of the Kimberley reaching 30 degrees. But we'll see a slight warming trend as that ridge weakens, especially across western Kimberley. But otherwise, not expecting much change in the weather. There is a patchy cloud band that's moving through the central and northwest of the state. So some light showers across the western parts of the Pilbara, and it might linger into tomorrow morning as that cloud band slips off to the east. So, but expecting a clearing trend there as well. Later in the week, with a cold front, we might see showers return to western Pilbara again. The cloud band I mentioned did bring quite grey conditions to the state over the weekend. So it was quite an extensive cloud band extending across the northern and central parts, central and southern parts of WA. And it is still lingering today. So this haven't really seen much rainfall out of it. It's hasn't really produced any rainfall, maybe just some light falls. So that's what we're seeing through the Gascoyne, the northern goldfields, through the southern interior into the Eucla. This cloud band is contracting eastward, so we'll see sunshine returning to the Gascoyne tomorrow, and on from later Wednesday into Thursday across the interior and the northern goldfields. We saw a cold front move through the southwest land division yesterday. It weakened tonight into a trough. This trough is going to linger across southern goldfields and the southeast coastal districts of the Esperance and the Eucla region for a number of days. So continue to produce light showers and drizzle areas through these areas. The showers really don't clear until later Wednesday. The rest of the southwest land division, we saw sunshine across the western parts this afternoon as the cloud cleared, and rainfall has generally eased. The cold front really didn't produce a lot of rainfall, especially through ag areas. Southwest only saw a little bit more, about 10 to 20 millimetres, whereas inland areas only saw about 1 to 3 millimetres. Tomorrow morning, there might still be some light drizzle patches across eastern and southern parts of the southwest land division, but that should clear in the morning. For the next couple of days until Thursday, we'll have the southwest land division under the influence of a high pressure ridge. So returning to sunny days, temperatures will generally be sort of close to average. We're not going to see the colder temperatures that we saw last week, so little to no risk of frost, but we will see morning fog across much of the southwest land division for the next few days. And then later in the week, we'll move into a wetter pattern where we see a series of robust cold fronts move through the southern and central parts of WA. So these fronts will bring widespread rain and showers to the southwest land division, the goldfields, the Gascoyne, and further east. So heavy falls along the western districts. We could see severe thunderstorms. It is going to be quite a vigorous westerly flow, so potential or risk of damaging winds. So there may be warnings issued as this cold front approaches on Friday. But until then, it's going to be pretty settled across the southwest, apart from morning fog.
0: Okay, and anything to report to the north?
1: No, it's pretty quiet at the moment. Just a cloud band that should contract east.
0: All right, good on you. Tomorrow. Thanks, Angeline. Cheers.
1: Thanks, Andrew. Bye-bye.
0: Angeline Prasad from The Bomb. It is 13 to 6.
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0: To the Pilbara we head for our swan song. So there's a cool new event happening in Newman. There's also a very cool music festival called Red Country featuring Casey Chambers on the bill. Bradley Hall, Pilbara artist, is involved in both things. We'll have a chat with him shortly. This first-of-a-kind road safety initiative for Albany Highway. So point-to-point cameras, but they're movable. One day they'll be

5Ks apart. Next day, they might be 50Ks apart. There's a dozen or so different spots where they'll appear, moving all the time. Andrew, won't work. Speed cameras on Albany Highway will not reduce the road toll, in my opinion, says Jeff in Bridgetown. Someone's asking, Andrew, there are already fresh yellow paint marks on the edge of the road, Albany Highway. Is that where the units are going? We'll find out tomorrow, said the Road Safety Commissioner. If not tonight, they'll be in place. And are any of them in overtaking lanes? Well, I imagine with so many spots and up to 50Ks apart, the overtaking lanes will be involved. Andrew, maybe the government hasn't put as much funding for infrastructure on Albany Highway. So the only way they can try and make it safer is to put cameras on them. That's Daryl's point of view. And Mark from Babbican is asking the question, how do those cameras stop stupid highway overtaking on double white lines and blind hills and corners? Well, I suppose speed's a factor on those, so that works into the point-to-point speed, I imagine, is part of it. Swan song after this from Fleetwood Mac.

0: Fleetwood Mac, Rhiannon. 8-6, time for a Swanee.
1: Swan Song.
0: Now, if you're a lover of live music, look no further than the East Pilbara community of Newman. So there's a new initiative this Sunday. It's called Sounds in the Square. And then put this date in your calendar, July 11, also in Newman, the Red Country Music Festival. Now, that is organised by our artist, Bradley Hall, a Pilbara artist.

0: Hello to you, Bradley.
1: Yeah, g'day, mate. How are you?
0: Yeah, good, thank you. So you're busy. Let's start with Sounds in the Square first. So this is a new initiative from the East Pilbara Shire. What's going on this Sunday?
1: Yeah, so we're heading up doing a, it's actually a bit of a bolt-on to the NAIDOC stuff that's happening. So there's a NAIDOC ball the night before. So I'm actually flying up, supporting, well, emceeing and supporting a band called Wild Dingo. And then, yeah, the next day we'll be over in the town square doing a free concert, yeah, just for the community.
0: Yeah, and then you've organised the Red Country Music Festival, also in Newman, July 11. Now, headlining is...
2: You'll be the captain, and I'll be no one.
0: It's a bit of a coup, Bradley. Well done.
1: Yeah, I was lucky enough to... I've known Katie for a little while because she came and did a... She played for us at the Red Country in Karratha years ago, so we kind of stayed in contact. And she was at the top of the list when I asked the question of who do you guys want to hear this year. So, she's coming over, and we're lucky enough to have her. She's actually going to hang around for a little while as we're heading out bush to do a Kids on Country.
0: Really?
1: With the Nearwally group. So she's going to come and do a workshop.
0: Oh, awesome. Which part of the bush?
1: So we're heading out near the Roy Hill Station. We help the corporation, Culca, to run the Kids on Country activity every year, where we take the kids out, do some language programs, you know, cooking, and, yeah, just getting the kids out on country. And arts was kind of one of the things involved, and music being a big part of it. We thought the timing might be perfect, so...
0: Yeah, well, yeah. And you got the star billing of Casey Chambers. Speaking of star billing, what sort of crowd will Casey draw to Newman, do you think?
1: We're expecting a couple of thousand there at least. It is a free concert also, but we're just asking people to just log on to the website just so we can actually have numbers regarding tickets. But again, free concert. So, yeah, it should be a good night.
0: Yeah, okay. So, Casey, you're on the bill also. Anyone else?
1: Yes, we got young Sally Gain from Serpentine.
0: Oh,
1: she's actually travelling through, so Sally's going to join the bill. So I think Newman's going to be a bit busy in the next couple of weeks.
0: All right. Let's play one of your tracks. This is a true story. Hey, First Kiss.
1: Yeah, something like that. Can't say too much.
0: All right. Good on you, Bradley. Keep busy. Cheers. Bye-bye.
1: Thank you. Bye.
0: Something like that. Let's give it a rip. Bradley Hall, this is First Kiss.

corker of a song. Bradley Hall from the East Pilbara and First Kiss. He's a busy beaver organising the Red Country Music Festival. So free in Newman, July 11. Headliner, Casey Chambers. There's also the Sounds in the Square event in Newman this Sunday. Again, free, featuring Bradley Hall, but also featuring this mob. Here's a little taster of them, the Wild Dingo Band.

0: the quintessential desert rock reggae, a sound of remote WA. They are the Wild Dingo Band. That song is Desert. Hey, thanks for your company over the last few hours. Let's get the latest in news, followed by a PM and Australia Wide. Good evening at 6
1: Good evening, Tony Carr with ABC News. British Prime Minister Sir Keir Starmer has announced he's quitting after growing pressure from within the ranks of his own party and across the country. Cyan Valence reports from London.
2: Less than 2 years after leading the British Labour Party to a landslide election win, Sir Keir Starmer has stepped down as Prime Minister. In a speech outside 10 Downing Street, Sir Keir said he'll remain in place as caretaker Prime Minister until a new Labour leader is chosen in the next few weeks. The announcement comes after months of growing pressure to hand over to a new leader who can try to revive the government's plunging popularity. It's widely expected former MP and Mayor of Greater Manchester, Andy Burnham, will be his successor after winning a by-election to re-enter Parliament on Friday, but it's still not clear if there'll be a party leadership contest first.
1: The Federal Agriculture Minister has reassured Australians the nation is well prepared to deal with the deadly strain of avian flu. Brianna Shepherd has more.
3: Testing has confirmed a second bird was infected with the deadly H5 variant of avian influenza after being discovered in WA's Great Southern. Both migratory seabirds found on a stretch of beach in Esperance last week have since died. Australia had been the last remaining continent without the deadly strain, which has the potential to cause mass die-offs in animal populations. Federal Agriculture Minister Julie Collins told Question Time there's no evidence of bird flu in agriculture or poultry systems.
4: Our national biosecurity response arrangements have been enacted.
3: More than 60 dead or unwell birds across WA have been reported to the state's emergency hotline. Samples from several found in the same region have been taken for testing.
1: It's been revealed more WA prisoners are on wait lists for rehabilitation programs than are participating in them. Overcrowding and staff shortages have been placing increasing pressure on WA's prisons. During budget estimates this afternoon, Justice Department officials were unable to say how many prisoners are participating in rehabilitation programs, only that it was fewer than the number waiting. Corrective Services Commissioner Brad Royce says staff shortages is not the only factor impacting access.
5: We are in the biggest jurisdiction in the world, and programs are only run where we have sufficient numbers. So there'll be times where we have to move prisoners around to meet the program requirements, or we will have accommodation pressures where we need to use the rooms that would ordinarily be used for those programs for another type of programs.
1: The brother of a so-called ISIS bride has told the Melbourne Magistrates Court the terrorist group has ruined his family's lives. Jesse Thompson reports.
6: Khursa Ahmad is seeking bail after she was charged with 4 slavery-related offences alleged to have taken place after her family travelled to Syria in 2015, allegedly in support of Islamic State. Prosecutors have argued the grandmother will spread extremist ideology if released following her return to Australia last month, but the 54-year-old's lawyer today reiterated that she wanted nothing to do with the terrorist group. Mrs. Ahmad's brother, Abraham Abbas, told the court he had offered to put up a $75,000 surety and could lose his home if the 54-year-old breached any bail conditions in the event that she was granted bail. He told the court nobody in his family supported Islamic State, adding, "They've ruined our lives."
1: Pakistani and Qatari mediators say Iran and the US have agreed on a roadmap towards reaching a final deal to end their war within 60 days. Eliza Getzi has the latest.
7: In a joint statement, Qatar and Pakistan say the first round of negotiations between the US and Iran has ended with encouraging progress. They say the parties have agreed to a mechanism to end the fighting in Lebanon, which Iran's Foreign Minister Abbas Araghchi has described as major progress. The mediators' joint statement said a communication line had been formed to avoid incidents and miscommunication with the aim of safe passage for commercial vessels through the Strait of Hormuz. Technical talks will continue throughout the week.
1: The death toll continues to rise amid the Ebola outbreak in the Democratic Republic of Congo. The government has confirmed Ebola cases in the country had risen to 1,003, including 254.

0: deaths. That's risen from 956 cases and 247 deaths just a day earlier. WA's weather for Tuesday: showers over the southern goldfields, Eucla and southeast coastal district. In Perth, a sunny day tomorrow with a forecast top of 21 after an overnight low of 8. Sunny on Wednesday and Thursday with temperatures in the low 20s. Several days of showers will begin on Friday. Currently in Perth, it's 16.7 degrees. 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
1: Good evening and welcome to PM. I'm Samantha Donovan, coming to you from the lands of the Wurundjeri people of the Kulin Nation in Melbourne. Tonight, after months of speculation, the UK Prime Minister Keir Starmer announces he's resigning. Also, a second sick bird found on a West Australian beach tests positive for a deadly strain of bird flu. And who's behind Australia's biggest ever cocaine haul?
2: The Australian cocaine market is still booming. The street prices are very, very high. It is an incredibly profitable business in this country, which is why it is so incredibly popular with gangs.
1: First this evening to the UK, where the Prime Minister Keir Starmer has announced he's stepping down to allow for a leadership contest in the Labour Party and therefore the selection of a new Prime Minister. Sir Keir spoke outside 10 Downing Street a short time ago.
3: The question my party is asking now is whether I am best placed to lead us into the next general election. I have heard the answer of my parliamentary party to that question. And I accept that answer with good grace. Every decision I've taken has been about putting the country I love first. That is why I will resign as leader of the Labour Party. I have spoken to His Majesty the King this morning to inform him of my decision. I will ask the National Executive Committee of the Labour Party to set out a timetable with nominations opening on the 9th of July and completed by the summer recess. In the case of a contest, this will ensure a new leader is in place before Parliament returns in September. I will remain in post as Prime Minister until the contest is complete, and I will do everything I can to ensure an orderly handover of power.
1: Sir Keir Starmer speaking outside 10 Downing Street. Andy Burnham, who last week won the Makerfield by-election, is expected to be the main candidate to take over as the UK Prime Minister, though former Health Secretary Wes Streeting is thought to be another possible contender. Andy Burnham served as a Labor MP from 2001 to 2017 and has most recently been the Mayor of Greater Manchester. Rob Manwaring is an Associate Professor of Politics at Flinders University, and I asked him to tell us a bit about Andy Burnham's policies.
4: Andy Burnham has been a little bit of a shapeshifter in politics. He's broadly seen as part of the soft left part of the Labour Party. I mean, when he first stood in the leadership contest just over 10 years or so ago, and he was seen very much as sort of part of a new Labour, part of the faction, that sort of Tony Blair and Gordon Brown sort of wing of the party, sort of modernised agenda. But over time, and certainly since he's been Mayor of Manchester, he's lent much more into his sort of soft left credentials, and particularly he's shown a more willingness to use sort of state powers to try and achieve public good. So, of course, I think one of the standout features of his time as Greater Manchester Mayor was the redesign of the public transport system there. And I think this shows a sort of a real appetite to probably go further in using the powers of the state. There's already some sectors which are under public ownership, but we would see a much fuller extension and expansion of that, particularly in water and in energy.
1: Labour in the UK, of course, is trying to fend off Nigel Farage's Reform UK party. They managed to beat that party in the Makerfield by-election, as you mentioned. But is Andy Burnham the person to bolster Labour, I guess, in the face of that challenge from Reform UK?
4: I think so. The growing blue tide of reform seems to have been abated by factors other than Andy Burnham and the Labour Party. Firstly, the breakaway Restore hard right split sees a further fracturing in the right vote. And then secondly, this is the third by-election that Reform were expected to win, which didn't, and they lost to the Greens, to the Labour Party and to Plaid Cymru. So in fact, there's a sense that maybe the high watermark of Reform has reached its zenith at the moment. Andy Burnham, he's seen as sort of someone who's authentic, and probably his greatest asset compared to Keir Starmer is he has a kind of probably a far greater sort of oratory range than Starmer has, which probably means he's got a better chance of actually trying to match Nigel Farage's kind of, you know, very strident speeches.
1: A lack of charisma has been one of the accusations levelled at Sir Keir. He had a landslide victory in the general election of 2024. What do you think's gone wrong for him?
4: The state of the economy. And then, of course, you know, with legacy of the Ukraine war and then, of course, the Iran war, it's the overall economic state has been an absolute nightmare. Secondly, one of the most sort of damning indictments of Keir Starmer is that there's been a series of policy U-turns, at least five or six, most interestingly around things like the winter fuel payment. And then the third element is that he promised change. That was the name of his manifesto. But of course, that's been incredibly hard to achieve in a very short period of time. And he hasn't really managed to get the kind of runs on the board. And then the final nail in the coffin, of course, the decision made by Keir Starmer to appoint Peter Mandelson as the US ambassador to Donald Trump has, of course, proved fatal to his leadership because of Mandelson's the revelations around his links to Jeffrey Epstein.
1: That's Associate Professor Rob Manwaring from Flinders University. Authorities have confirmed that a second sick bird found on a remote beach on WA's south coast has tested positive for a deadly strain of bird flu. The detection of the H5N1 strain has put the agriculture industry on high alert, with one of Australia's largest poultry producers locking down its operations in WA so it can upgrade its biosecurity. Poultry producers in other states are also preparing for the spread of the disease. As Kimberly Price reports.
5: About 270 kilometres south of Perth, Bill Evans runs a free-range egg farm. Nanup Natural Eggs allows its chickens to roam around, only heading into a shed to lay, which means that his chickens can come into contact with wild birds. Bill Evans says the outbreak of the highly contagious H5N1 strain of bird flu is a major concern.
6: We have fairly strict biosecurity

0: security regime in place anyway, so we don't allow anything that's not meant to be on the farm if we can help it, although we can't stop the birds flying over the sky, so we just got to grin and bear that.
1: He's not surprised the deadly disease has been found on Western Australia's southern coastline after its outbreak in other parts of the world.
0: Oh, it was always going to come, yeah. It was just a matter of when and where. And if they found two, there's bound to be more out there somewhere.
1: The National Science Agency, the CSIRO, has now detected the H5N1 strain in two birds in Esperance, more than 600 kilometres from Bill Evans' farm and almost 700 kilometres south of Perth. A brown skua was confirmed to have the virus on Saturday, and today a northern giant petrel tested positive. 16 other unwell birds are reported to be showing symptoms. Julie Collins is a federal agriculture minister.
2: So I want to reiterate that this is two birds that have been found with the H5 bird flu in an isolated area of Western Australia. There is no evidence of any mass mortalities, particularly in our wildlife. I also want to reiterate that our poultry system and our agricultural systems remain free from the H5 bird flu.
1: She says Australia has successfully eradicated the H7 strain of bird flu twice in the past 5 years.
2: But we do know that the H5 virus is much harder to eradicate if it gets into our agricultural system.
1: The risk to human health is low, but the government has activated its national security response to the virus. WA Premier Roger Cook says they are hoping for the best and preparing for the worst.
3: Western Australia has a vast coastline, one that's very exposed, particularly to migratory birds. And so from that point of view, absolute vigilance is key for that early detection to make sure that we can stay on top of any outbreaks of the disease.
1: Officials are investigating the spread of the disease. Beth Cookson is Australia's chief veterinary officer. She says the strain can be difficult to contain.
4: We would expect a baseline level of deaths in wild populations at any time, and what we're trying to do now in the early days of the investigation is to understand what's being reported through the public hotline is associated with that normal baseline, or whether there has been any indication of spread.
1: Ingham, one of the nation's biggest poultry producers, has announced a complete lockdown of its WA operations in response to the avian influenza threat. Other poultry producers around the nation are also taking precautions. Boyd Carmody runs an egg-laying operation near Creswick in Victoria's central west.
5: We've spent several hundred thousand dollars upgrading our houses so that if the call does come from Agriculture Victoria, we can actually lock our birds up off the ground now.
1: Authorities are urging people to report sick or dead birds.

0: And a first round of talks between American and Iranian negotiators has finished in Switzerland. Pakistani and Qatari mediators have described the talks as positive and constructive and said encouraging progress has been made. But broadsides from the US president threatened to derail the talks, with the issue of fighting in Lebanon still a major sticking point. Our senior correspondent Barbara Miller has more.
1: The communique from the Pakistani and Qatari mediators strikes a positive note. The joint statement at the conclusion of what it calls the Lake Lucerne Summit says encouraging progress has been made between the US and Iran. That progress includes a roadmap towards reaching a final deal within 60 days and the creation of a high-level committee to oversee the mediation process. There was also agreement on the creation of what the statement calls a deconfliction cell between the parties and the Lebanese Republic to ensure that, as per the Memorandum of Understanding signed last week, all military activities in Lebanon cease. What exactly the deconfliction cell is unclear. Iran's Foreign Minister Saeed Abbas Araghchi said in a social media post that major progress to end the Lebanon war had been made in Switzerland. But he said the first real test would be the deconfliction cell. Iran has consistently made clear that the wider war can only end if the conflict between Israel and Hezbollah in southern Lebanon ceases. The trouble is that neither Israel nor Hezbollah was party to the MOU nor to the Switzerland talks. And since the MOU was signed last week, Israel and Hezbollah have continued to strike one another. Lebanese authorities say close to 50 people have been killed in recent days. Israel's Prime Minister Benjamin Netanyahu says his forces are staying put.
2: We will remain in the security zone in southern Lebanon for as long as necessary to protect the residents of the north, whom we cherish, and all the citizens of the state.
1: And Benjamin Netanyahu has signalled that he is not bound by any agreement between Iran and the US.
3: No matter what happens in the talks, with an agreement, without an agreement, I pledge to you that Iran, as long as I'm prime minister, will never have a nuclear weapon. Never.
1: Lebanon remains a major sticking point in any lasting agreement. The US Vice President J.D. Vance says things are moving in the right direction.
4: We've seen great progress over the last just couple of days in ensuring that the ceasefire holds in Lebanon. These things are always a little bit messy.
1: But the situation is extremely volatile. The US President lashed out at Iran in a social media post as the talks in Switzerland got underway, threatening to bomb them again if they did not rein in what he called their highly paid proxies in Lebanon, Hezbollah. Iran's lead negotiator, Mohammad Bagar Ghalibaf, posted in return, "Don't they think that if their threats had any effect, they wouldn't be in this desperate situation today? No matter how much they talk," he said, "it is we who take action." The war of words briefly threatened to derail the talks in Switzerland, with Iran at one point having reportedly walked out. Later reports suggested their team was continuing to participate through mediators, and the talks did continue into the wee hours. Technical talks are due to carry on for the rest of the week. After more than 3 months of war, and with hugely complex issues unresolved, this is perhaps as good an outcome as anyone might reasonably have hoped for at this early stage. As the US Vice President himself remarked, peace is never easy.
0: Barbara Miller reporting. This is PM. I'm Samantha Donovan. You can hear all our programs live or later on ABC Listen. The biggest haul of cocaine in Australian history has been seized in Sydney after police discovered nearly 3 tonnes of the drug hidden underground. Several law enforcement agencies were involved in the investigation, which began when 40 kilos of cocaine was discovered floating in waters off the north coast of Queensland. Policing experts say the case is proof of the huge challenge of monitoring the country's remote coastlines. Here's David Sparks.
5: 2.7 tonnes of cocaine is not easy to hide, and on a semi-rural property in Londonderry on Sydney's far western outskirts, investigators were looking for signs of a secret stash.
6: It was a complex hide, so it was concealed underground in plastic tubs.

0: clubs buried underground.
1: Australian Federal Police Commander Stephen Jay.
0: When our investigators from AFP Eastern Command arrived on the scene, they observed a large quantity of disturbed earth right next to this shipping container, so that obviously turned their mind to the fact that there may have been a concealment in the floor there, and that's obviously where they turned their attention.
1: Police alleged two men at the scene tried to evade police but were arrested and charged.
0: This is the largest ever cocaine seizure in Australia. Had it reached the Australian community, it would have had an estimated street value, conservatively, of about $816 million Australian dollars. That's more than $800 million that won't make it into the pockets of organised crime.
1: Commander Jay says another seizure, believed to be from the same shipment, was found in Brisbane, taking the total to more than 3 tonnes. Police will allege this massive shipment of the drug was imported by boat on the North Queensland coast. The AFP, Queensland Police, Border Force and New South Wales Police have been involved in the month-long investigation. It began when police from Mackay responded to reports of a truck fire at the Midgepoint boat ramp, about 80 kilometres away. While there, they spotted 40 kilograms of cocaine floating in the water nearby, and the investigation began. Australian Border Force Commander Troy Sokoloff.
2: You know, we have over 13,000 kilometres squared of coastline in Queensland, so criminals are and will test it. But the collaboration we have amongst our law enforcement partners is evident from the outcome you've seen in the previous few weeks.
1: In total, police have charged 8 people so far. They will allege a ship called the MV Wealth was involved in the importation in North Queensland. The vessel's been seized by authorities in the Solomon Islands, but Australian investigators are still determining whether it came to Australia from the Solomon Islands or from another direction, possibly North Asia. Commander Stephen Jay says it's still unclear which organised crime group brought the shipment to Australia.
0: We're not really at a point at this stage to attribute it to any particular organised crime syndicate. I think historically what we have known is that outlaw motorcycle gangs do pose a threat to our country. I think it's fair to say with the size of this importation, it's a significant organised crime syndicate.
1: Duncan McNabb is a crime writer and formerly a detective with New South Wales Police.
3: First reaction,

0: floating nearby. If it were not for that, I mean, this haul might have gotten through it. You need a bit of luck, and it's quite hard to stop this coming in through the coast, isn't it?
1: That's the great challenge for Australia. We have so much coastline, such massive containerisation of a lot of stuff as well. The demand is massive and the risks are relatively low. So it makes Australia a very, very desirable target for people. And this bust is interesting because years ago, the Mexican cartels had a stranglehold on cocaine coming into Australia through their local affiliates, usually outlaw motorcycle gangs and other such gangs. What we're seeing here now is cocaine apparently coming straight from South America via the Pacific route, Solomon Islands and so other such places. And that's an interesting twist. It suggests to me that the Mexican cartels aren't quite the dominant feature they used to be. So I think the cocaine business is pivoting a little bit as well. But on the receiving end of it, the Australian dealers are making so much money. It's just extraordinary.
0: The two men arrested on the property in Londonderry in Sydney's West both appeared in court on Saturday and are due to appear again in August.
2: David Sparks. In the wake of the killing of five-year-old Kumanjai little baby in Alice Springs, community leaders are warning that the Northern Territory and federal governments still aren't doing enough to prevent similar cases. They're calling for the better resourcing of child protection services and the improved use of government funding to make life safer for families in town camps and remote communities. Jane Barden reports.
3: 8 weeks since the alleged abduction and murder of five-year-old Kumanjai little baby in an Alice Springs town camp shocked the country. The town's independent MP, Robin Lamley, thinks there still haven't been adequate NT or federal government responses.
4: The town is still trying to make sense of what has happened. We're looking for hope and direction from our leaders. We're looking at changes that might stop this thing from happening again.
3: The NT police said Kumanjai's mother, visiting Alice Springs from her remote community, put her daughter to bed at a town camp house where people were drinking before the child went missing. Robin Lamley wants an audit of federal and NT government spending, saying for many years living conditions and safety in town camps and surrounding remote communities don't appear to have improved.
4: People more and more want accountability, and I think particularly in the Aboriginal welfare space and housing space. Where is the money going?
3: Federal Indigenous Australians Minister Malindiri McCarthy is rejecting calls for an audit and says government funding is already regularly audited. She says her government's response, the continued rollout of $250 million in federal funds allocated 3 years ago to tackle crime, dysfunction and poverty in Alice Springs, is helping.
5: We're supporting community safety through youth engagement and the diversion programs, and we've been strengthening the family and domestic violence services. We've built more emergency accommodation for women and children in Alice Springs.
3: Graham Smith, an Alice Springs native title holder and governance officer at the local Liratipa Corporation, which runs federally funded rough sleeper outreach programs, says a lot of the government money isn't making an impact. He says years of underinvestment in remote community housing and health is forcing people to crowd unsafely into town camps.
6: When they come to Alice Springs, there are some families that get into trouble because they're here for appointments and they've had nowhere to stay.
3: He says in particular, prisoners are often released into Alice Springs with no means to get back to remote communities where they come from.
6: What is the process when someone gets released from prison? Do they just get thrown out on the street, as we know? Do they get returned back to country?
3: The NT Corrections Department says while prisoners don't automatically get transport assistance, it helps them engage with local organisations to get back to their home communities. The NT government's key response to Kumanjai's death has been to reiterate that it's changing its child protection laws to prioritise child safety over trying to keep Aboriginal kids with Indigenous carers. It's also investigating whether its Child Protection Department failed to respond to concerns about the five-year-old after issues about her had been reported to it in the past. Graham Smith thinks changing the NT's laws to potentially remove more Indigenous kids won't improve safety, and instead more investment in family support programs is needed.
6: It's the wraparound services of these families that need to start working.
3: Robin Lamley thinks the Child Protection Department, which has been

0: been found to be under-resourced and overloaded by independent inquiries over decades, urgently needs more money.
1: Because like in the case of Kumanjay Little Baby, perhaps she was identified as being at risk, but something happened and she fell through the cracks.
0: Alice Springs Indigenous leader and chief executive of the children's advocacy body SNAKE, Catherine Little, also thinks more child protection resources rather than legal changes are needed.
2: It is a department and workforce that has been under incredible pressure for a very long time. It cannot respond to the need in community.
0: Asked if it will provide more child protection resources, the NT government said it won't preempt the outcome of its review into Kumanjay's case. Mulindiri McCarthy isn't offering any further federal funds at this stage.
3: But I am very aware of the fact that this review is currently underway and certainly watching that.
0: Robin Lamley is calling on both governments to look at how they can use their resources differently to get better outcomes.
1: We've got to stop somewhere and make changes, make significant changes, or in another 20 years' time we'll be telling the same story.
4: Alice Springs Independent MP Robin Lamley talking to Jane Barden. Thanks for joining me for PM. I'm Samantha Donovan. The podcast of the full program is available on ABC Listen. And that's where you'll find ABC News Daily with Sam Hawley each weekday morning too. The latest episode looking at how technology is changing the Ukraine war. Good night.

0: Good evening, Tony Carr with ABC News. After weeks of speculation, British Prime Minister Sir Keir Starmer has announced his resignation, less than 2 years after taking the Labour Party to a landslide election win. Eliza Getzey reports.
1: In a speech outside 10 Downing Street, Sir Keir said winning that election was the proudest moment of his life, but that his party was asking if he was best placed to lead Labour to the next election.
2: I have

0: Greater Manchester Mayor Andy Burnham decisively won a by-election last week to return to Westminster, beating a candidate from Nigel Farage's popular Reform UK party, which has been leading the polls for a year. Sir Keir says he'll remain in charge of British Labour until there is a new leader and that he wants an orderly transition of power.
1: Prime Minister Anthony Albanese has paid tribute to Sir Keir Starmer in a statement posted to social media this evening. Mr Albanese says he considers Mr Starmer a friend and he is thinking of him on what must be a very tough day. The Australian PM says he's grateful for the opportunities the pair has had to work together to strengthen the AUKUS agreement, support Ukraine and protect children from potential social media harms. The WA Agriculture and Food Minister says a housing order may be put in place for commercial poultry farms if an outbreak of the H5 strain of bird flu is declared. Two cases of the virus have been confirmed in wildlife and samples from another 9 dead birds have been sent for testing. Some poultry farms in the state have implemented their own biosecurity controls. Jackie Jarvis says if a national committee declares an outbreak, a voluntary housing order may be issued.
2: That will allow free-range producers to bring their animals inside to be housed. If we make that housing order, that allows those farms to retain their free-range accreditation.
1: In the WA Supreme Court, a teenager has pleaded guilty to killing a man in Midland last year. David Webber reports.
3: Dana Desai was seriously injured in Midland in July last year. The 33-year-old died in hospital. A 17-year-old boy who was charged with murder has this morning pleaded guilty to manslaughter. He was 16 at the time of the killing. Charges of stealing, which involved shoplifting and attempted armed robbery, have been discontinued. A 19-year-old man, Tawai Walker Lachlan, had already pleaded guilty to murder. They'll return to the Supreme Court in October for a sentencing hearing.
1: The Minerals Council and National Farmers Federation are raising concerns about a push to change the diesel tax credit scheme. Currently, the government refunds the fuel excise to businesses that use their vehicles on private roads, such as miners, farmers, and some tourism operators. There's a growing call from within parts of Labor and mining giant Fortescue to cap the rebate at $50 million per company. But Minerals Council CEO Tanya Constable says any change would hurt several industries.
4: Our message is to make sure that politicians are aware that we want to make sure every Australian knows how important these industries are, and playing around with taxes, adding new taxes on our industries, is going to affect every Australian.
1: Mediators say the first round of negotiations between Iran and the US have concluded successfully in Switzerland. Eliza Getzi has more.
0: The talks are being mediated by Pakistan and Qatar. Posting on X, Pakistan's Prime Minister Shahbaz Sharif says the discussions were held in a positive and constructive atmosphere and yielded encouraging progress. He says the parties have agreed on a roadmap toward a final deal within 60 days and established a high-level committee to provide political oversight, with further technical talks scheduled this week. Meanwhile, Lebanese President Joseph Aoun has reportedly discussed efforts to halt Israeli military escalation in his country during a call with US Vice President J.D. Vance.
1: In the AFL, St Kilda ruckman Tom De Koning has a punctured lung sustained in yesterday's loss to the Western Bulldogs. Scans confirmed he also has 2 broken ribs, with the club to seek further specialist advice in the coming days. WA's weather for Tuesday: showers over the southern goldfields, Eucla and southeast coastal district. The chance of morning light showers or drizzle over the remainder of the southern and eastern parts of the southwest land division, eastern Gascoyne, northern goldfields, eastern and southern Pilbara, and western and southern interior. In Perth, a sunny day tomorrow with a forecast top of 21 after an overnight low of 8. Sunny on Wednesday and Thursday with temperatures in the low 20s. Currently in Perth, it's 15.9 degrees.
5: Concerns for 2 of Australia's most treasured bird species, the black swan and the fairy penguin, with the discovery of the H5 bird flu strain in 2 different species on Western Australia's remote beaches.
6: We're very worried about the spread to the black swans, the little penguins and other wildlife in WA.
5: And regional councils in Queensland say they've no choice but to put up their rates, as the increased cost of everything impacts their ability to provide services.
7: Just like the normal household, things are going up for council, and we can't sit back and ignore that.
5: I'm Sinead Mangan, and this is Australia One.

0: tonight, coming to you from Wajuk Country, Perth.
1: Oh, it was always going to come, yeah. It was just a matter of when and where.
0: WA free-range egg producer Bill Evans on the detection of bird flu in the state. It's been confirmed that two different species of birds discovered on two remote beaches near Esperance in Western Australia have tested positive to the H5 strain of bird flu.
2: The testing at the CSIRO, Australian Centre for Disease Preparedness, has confirmed the H5 high pathogenic avian influenza in the brown skua in Western Australia. But further testing has now confirmed that we also have the H5 bird flu in the northern giant petrel found in the same region. So I want to reiterate that this is two birds that have been found with the H5 bird flu in an isolated area of Western Australia. I also want to reiterate at this time, there is no evidence of any mass mortalities, particularly in our wildlife. I also want to reiterate that our poultry system and our agricultural systems remain free from the H5 bird flu. This is very important, particularly in terms of our trading partners. It's also important that I reiterate that there is a low risk to human health when it comes to the H5 bird flu. Of course, we've now activated our national biosecurity response.
0: Agriculture Minister Julie Collins. As free-range egg farmer Bill Evans says, it was a matter of time. But now the H5 strain of bird flu has been confirmed, there are deep concerns for what this will mean for native wildlife, poultry farms and even backyard chooks. The federal government has been working up a plan for this eventuality for 2 years now, with a series of national simulation exercises being undertaken in preparation. Our reporter Andrew Chounding has travelled to Esperance, where these birds have been discovered, to cover this story. Now, Andrew, let's start with what we know so far. Two species have been found near where you are. Where and how were the birds found?
3: Yeah, thanks, Sinead. So the two birds were found in the Cape Legrand National Park, which is just a stone's throw away from the Esperance town centre. It's probably about a 40-minute drive. And it's a relatively remote part of the state, but also a very popular part of the state because it's one of those sort of picturesque postcard beaches with blue turquoise water. So it gets a lot of visitors, tourists, fishers, even locals go there quite regularly. And that's what led to the discovery of these two birds. There was a vet based down here in Esperance who was just out for a beach walk and they spotted the first bird and I identified that it wasn't doing well and picked it up and took it to a wildlife carer for care. And that turned out to be the skua that was the first bird that tested positive to the H5 virus. And then a short time later, the second bird, the petrel or the giant petrel that's been discovered, was actually looked at and diagnosed by her partner, who's also a vet, and was able to then refer that information on to the relevant authorities for further testing, which we now know has also tested positive to the H5 virus. So quite fortuitous circumstances that such a remote part of the country, these two birds were discovered by two people who were very qualified to identify and diagnose, to some extent, ill birds and referred them onwards.
0: It is quite extraordinary, really. And those birds were sent on then to Geelong for testing, is that right?
3: Yeah, they've gone off to the eastern states. The H5 virus previously didn't exist in Australia, so it's quite a controlled system in diagnosing these animals. So they've gone across the state. That information has now been verified and sent back to the rest of us here.
0: Is there concerns now about how can you get the handle on the scale of the problem given the size of the coastline?
3: Yeah, certainly it's important to point out that these two birds were found relatively close to one another. They weren't found on the exact same beach, but they were definitely found within the Cape Legrand National Park. So there's concerns about that part of the coastline. And as you say, WA stretches all the way right across to South Australia. So there's concerns being felt across the border there that this is a migratory area where birds could have washed up or could fly or land if they're not feeling well. But it is just two birds at this point. So we've heard from the state government and we've heard from the federal government. They are testing, they are ramping up observations in the area, but they are also taking a bit of a wait and see approach before sort of declaring this, bigger than what it is, which is right now two confirmed birds.
0: Given the disease has washed ashore there, for poultry farmers, what have they been told to do?
3: Well, Esperance is quite lucky. It's a massive agricultural region, but it's not a huge poultry farming region. So poultry farmers across the country have started to take their own precautions. We've heard from Ingham's Chicken that they've effectively gone into their own lockdown. That's a precautionary measure. And there are producers close to where I'm normally based in Albany in the Mount Barker region where free-range chickens are a very big thing. And they're taking their own precautions and effectively looking to isolate themselves from, I guess, internal or external movement of birds. On a smaller scale, a lot of the region and even Esperance have poultry farmers, or what would you say, hobby poultry farmers or bird breeders, chicken breeders. Now, the Esperance Poultry Association did have a club show coming up in a week or two's time. They've had to cancel that show for fear of creating what you would call a sort of super spreader event. They wouldn't want to have breeders from all over the Great Southern or the Southwest bring their birds together, have one with H5 and then spread that amongst all their members and have them, you know, retreat to the different four corners of Esperance and spread it further. So there are precautions being taken both at a commercial level, but also at a smaller sort of breeding personal level.
0: At that commercial level, is it possible to vaccinate flocks of birds, or is it all about quarantining? Do you know?
3: I had a quick look into it. It is possible to vaccinate birds, but I understand you require two vaccinations for it to be effective. And to vaccinate an entire flock of birds of that scale, I don't quite know if that's a practical solution for commercial operators. I do know that there are options to vaccinate other at-risk birds, and that's something that has been looked into.
0: The WA government is taking the lead on this nationally, and we've heard from the Premier, Roger Cook, today. But what about local government when it's happening? You know, Esperance is the epicentre to this. Do they feel they've adequate support?
3: Yeah, so we spoke to the local Shire president when we got down here over the weekend, and as you say, this is where it's happened. This is ground zero. And the two birds that we now know that have the H5 virus were both found in the Esperance region. Now, there's been a lot of talk at a state and a national level about these large groups working together, the CSIRO and so on. But the Shire president indicated to us that that information isn't necessarily filtering its way down to the Shire. And his concern was that the locals around here may not get that information. It may not be disseminated out to them. So what locals want and what local governments want is really for that bridge to be connected from the state and federal government level down to their local government associations so that they can ensure that they're getting the message out to their residents. And that's very important around things like identifying additional birds that may be dead and or injured, but also what to do if you come across them and I suppose manage or stay away from these ill birds.
0: I know it affects birds, but I understand that the strain can affect other Australian wildlife. What do you know about that?
3: That's particularly concerning where we are down here in Esperance. It's such an interesting and broad ecosystem, and the biodiversity is wild right along the southwest coast, so all the way from where I am in Esperance across to South Australia, and then if you're heading back west up to Albany and further north. So there are concerns for things like the black swans all the way up in Perth. We've certainly heard that there could be an impact to the black swan population because they're particularly susceptible. Fairy penguins are also highly susceptible to the H5 virus. And then in the marine ecosystem, seals, seal pups, sea lions and even dolphins have been found to be susceptible to the H5 virus. So there is a concern outside of birds, but right now we're still just looking at the two that we've had.
0: Andrew Chounding in Esperance, thanks very much for talking to Australia Wide.
3: Thanks, Sinead.
4: ABC Australia Wide.
0: And anyone who sees sick or dead birds or marine mammals should avoid and not handle the animals, but record and take photos or a video and report to the Emergency Animal Disease Hotline on 1800 675 888. That's 1800 675 888. Let's head now to Queensland, where scientists are using modern tools to understand what's going on with bird populations. To better protect them, scientists need a clearer picture of how they're doing. Queensland researcher Joshua Wilson has been developing a counting tool using drones and artificial intelligence that speeds up the process, as Jessica Ross reports.
5: On a cool morning in the sleepy bayside suburb of Torbal, bird songs and squabbles fill the air. This shorebird sanctuary is about an hour north of Brisbane. That extra sound amid the morning chorus, courtesy of University of Queensland researcher Joshua Wilson, piloting a drone. He

0: keeps his distance, observing and not disturbing the birds.
1: I used to work as an engineer designing drones, but I started to think more about, you know, what I valued and what I wanted to contribute my time to. And for me, the biodiversity crisis is the most important thing.
0: He's developed an artificial intelligence model to count birds using drone footage. The AI can count much faster than a human sitting at a computer.
1: Using the computer vision tool that we developed, we could speed up the process by about 85 times. However, the real gain is that it's freeing up the experts to do more high-value work. So figuring out how we can better design our conservation actions, advocate for conservation, interpret the data that we get from these surveys, rather than them spending time labelling birds in drone imagery or navigating really difficult-to-access sites.
0: BirdLife International estimates more than half of all bird species are in decline.
1: This started out as a local project here in Moreton Bay, and it's supported by the Queensland Way to Study Group and the Moreton Bay Foundation. But I quickly realised that if we want to develop tools that can be used globally, we need to train them on images that are from a global context.
0: He reached out to international researchers and 33 responded, contributing thousands of images from penguins on the icy shores of Antarctica to cormorants nesting above rivers in Africa and white storks on rooftops in Poland.
1: And what that means is that we've developed a really robust tool that can be used all across the globe to find birds in drone imagery efficiently and accurately. For me, it was really important that the data set be open access. People can contribute to it, people can continue to develop it.
2: We have a global living planet index. It shows around about a 2% decline in birds all around the world. And Australia is no better. Sadly, we have lost around about 25 different bird species since the arrival of Europeans to Australia. And even common birds like the willy wagtail that many people used to see in their garden, they're disappearing. Their abundance is going down 2 or 3% a year.
0: Hugh Possingham is president of BirdLife Australia and the former chief scientist of Queensland. While he wasn't part of the study, he's interested in the research and its potential to help reverse declines, which he says have been caused by a combination of habitat destruction, invasive species like cats and foxes, and climate change.
2: Testing interventions is absolutely critical, and it requires extremely accurate data. We have a gigantic continent, the size of the United States, but we have 20 times fewer people and 20 times fewer scientists. So we really are at the forefront with tools like Josh has developed of using remote sensing methods so that we can count our wildlife at scale.
3: We deal with governments, and governments like to have hard facts.
0: David Edwards is part of the Queensland Wader Study Group that's been monitoring shorebirds for almost 35 years.
3: We go out every month as a group of bird watchers throughout Queensland, mainly in southeast Queensland, and we actually count numbers of the particular species that we find here. We certainly see that within the Wader group, quite substantial losses of some of the numbers within species, particularly the far eastern curlew, one of the endangered birds that we get here. Its numbers have gone way down.
0: The group has been consulting with Dr. Wilson for the drone and AI project.
3: There is a place for drones in bird surveys, but it needs to have that caveat over what it's doing to the birds. And Josh, to his credit, made that known, that he had this concern with the disturbance, particularly with the far eastern curlew. But yeah, there's a lot that can be done with drones.
0: Researchers and bird watchers all have one ultimate goal: to help turn the tide.
3: And it always sounds a bit trite, but you want your grandchildren to be able to see what you've seen.
1: To have people using this data set and using these tools would be amazing to me, especially having spent 4 years doing a PhD in this area. To see that being applied is something that I'm very proud of.
4: Queensland researcher Joshua Wilson ending that story from Jessica Ross.
5: This is ABC Australia Wide.
4: We're going to stick to Queensland now because it's that time of year where councils begin handing down their budgets. And while local governments say their costs are skyrocketing, Nikki Sorbello found that rate rises on top of the current cost of living are not being well received.
6: When Bundaberg Mayor Helen Blackburn compared the city's rate rise to a loaf of bread or a block of cheese per week, the backlash was swift. It spurred AI-generated images of mountains of the grocery items and a South Park-inspired parody song.
7: It's less than a loaf of bread. That's what the spreadsheet said.
6: In Bundaberg, this year's 8.28% rate rise

0: comes after an almost 6.5% rise to rates last year. Councillor Blackburn says it's necessary after 0% rate rises in 2020 and 2021 had a negative knock-on effect.
1: What that does is actually puts you backwards. And on a trajectory, we're actually heading for a very, very dire long-term financial future for our region. So to turn that around is no easy feat. And in fact, even with what we did last year and what we're doing this year, we're still looking at a good 10 years before we get absolutely rock solid again.
0: Queensland Council of Social Services Executive Director of Research and Policy Bronwyn Kippen says the cost of living crisis is making any increase in costs difficult to absorb.
2: We're seeing and getting feedback from the community service sector that they're having a lot of families seeking support, and also families that haven't sought support before accessing services like food relief and fuel vouchers, because the cost of living is so high that it's really pushing families into a lot of stress in terms of meeting their basic needs. And we are seeing really kind of distressing things coming through there in terms of, because of cost of living, people are delaying having children, are restructuring their households to try to be able to afford rent, so maybe not by choice but moving back in with family members or sharing with other people.
0: Further west in the North Burnett Council area, residents are bracing themselves for what is to come after the council delivered a 25% rate rise last year, the largest increase in the state. Forward forecasts showed the council would need to increase this year's rates by 17%, but Mayor Les Hotz says it's an unpalatable amount for residents.
3: I don't believe that our increase will be anything like that, but we've got to balance our budget with the increases that we've experienced. Yeah, and just like the normal household, things are going up for council, and we can't sit back and ignore that.
0: In the state's northwest, the Mount Isa region is struggling with a declining population and rising costs, primarily wages, electricity and diesel. Renewable energy has helped bring the cost of electricity down, with the town not connected to the national energy market. Mount Isa Mayor Peter McRae says replacing older infrastructure is critical to the continuity of service.
4: We've got sewerage and water systems under the ground that no one can see, but they're going to be dire consequences if, you know, anything happens. So we need to be going through and replacing all of that essential infrastructure that really the community doesn't have an understanding of.
0: Councils receive only 3% of federal taxation revenue. Of that, only 0.4% is untied, meaning it isn't tied to a specific program or have a matched funding requirement. Matt Burnett is the president of the Queensland and National Local Government Association and says it's been a tough few years for councils, balancing rising costs and high community expectations.
5: When the service is no longer provided by the state or federal government, or by the private sector for that matter, the local council is usually the one left to pick up the pieces. The cost shift onto councils is huge, so that's why the ratepayers are usually left with the burden.
0: The federal government has launched an inquiry into local government funding and fiscal sustainability. Councillor Burnett says councils are lobbying for 1% untied funding through the financial assistance grants.
5: But what we need is increased untied funding so that councils can use that on things like community halls, on civic centres, on parks and gardens and sporting fields and those sorts of things that every community needs.
0: A spokesperson for Regional Development, Local Government and the Territories Minister, Kirsty McBain, says while recognising that local government funding is the primary responsibility of the states and territories, the committee is examining all areas of financial assistance that councils receive from the Commonwealth. In the budget, the grants were increased by over 5% to $3.6 billion. The federal government inquiry will hold public hearings in Canberra this week.
6: Nikki Cervello with that story from Bundaberg. When Lynn Ether's mother was diagnosed with dementia, she was determined to keep her at home on the family farm for as long as possible. But as her condition progressed and years spent on a wait list for an aged care bed, she and her family have struggled to access support. Jasmine Hines caught up with the Ethers and interviewed Olive with her family's permission.
7: Olive Ether is checking her chickens. It's now one of the daily tasks keeping her busy at Myella, her family farm near Baralaba.
8: All my life, I have never left. I've been on the farm right from when I was a kid.
7: There haven't been any tourists here for a few years, but before Olive's Alzheimer's diagnosis, it was a farm stay.
9: We've just stopped the holidaymakers.

0: coming completely. So no camping, no tours, no activities, but people can use our accommodation if they're staying in the area for work.
1: Olive's daughter Lynn is also her carer. She's worked hard to keep her mum at home for as long as possible.
0: My mum is quite a character. She's going to be 83 this year. She was diagnosed with dementia in 2018.
2: It doesn't worry me. I just take it in my steps. If I do something wrong or say something wrong, who cares?
1: Lynn's partner, Carl Hendrick, helped shift the farm stay to a beef trading operation focusing on regenerative agriculture.
3: We still needed to make an income somehow, so we slowly took the adjusted cattle off the farm and restocked with our own cattle. We've swung to predominantly a cattle business with a small farm stay operation.
1: And it gives Olive a chance to check out the livestock.
2: I love throwing calves to get branded and anything to do with cattle. I'm better than the cattle yards in Lynn.
0: Yes, I'm sure she does say that. No comment from me.
1: The property is idyllic, but the rural location means accessing support is difficult.
0: It's getting to a stage as mum's deteriorated physically and mentally, and it doesn't take much. Every time she gets a little bit sick, things get a little bit worse.
1: Olive has been waiting for a residential aged care bed for about 2 years. When a place opens, she will make the move and leave Myella for the first time in several decades.
0: Mum actually was offered a position about 3 years ago, but we weren't ready, and now we haven't had anything offered since then. She's on a waiting list in her hometown where she's born and bred. She's on a list an hour away, which who knows when a placement will be offered there. And she's also on a list in the town where my sister lives, which is most likely the option for her.
1: Another challenge has been inconsistent visits through Olive's aged care support at home program.
3: I would classify it as staff shortages. I mean, when the nurse goes, she's got her own life, she's got her own farm. Well, we don't get a replacement nurse. I don't understand it because we're 90 minutes drive from Rockhampton.
1: The couple have filed a complaint with the Aged Care Quality and Safety Commission, arguing that despite their location, Olive should have consistent care. But Baralaba Community Aged Care says, like many rural providers, it operates with workforce and resource constraints. The charity says when a nurse is unavailable, clients can access support through the local GP clinic and hospital, while service limitations protect staff and clients, ensuring its long-term viability. There is a shortage of access to aged care support, and delays in residential care are common across the country, according to Dr. Cale Stokes from Dementia Australia.
4: Ultimately means that a lot of people face the real challenge of having to move to a different location to be able to access support.
1: In a statement, a spokesperson for Federal Minister for Aged Care, Sam Ray, says the government is investing $47 billion delivering more aged care beds, as well as 20 new specialist dementia care units. It's also expanding its Hospital to Aged Care Dementia Support program to more locations. While the Ether family soaks up everyday moments together, they wonder what lies ahead.
0: When she goes to bed at night, she says, "Thank you for looking after me." That's something I'm grateful for.
5: That's Lynn Ether. And if this story has raised concerns for you, please call the National Dementia Helpline on 1800 100 500. And that is Australia Wide for today. I'm Sinead Mangan. Cheerio.

0: Good evening, Tony Carr with ABC News. British Prime Minister Sir Keir Starmer says he'll give his successor his full support after announcing his resignation. The move follows months of pressure from within the Labor Party and from right across the country, with Mr. Starmer suffering the lowest approval rating of any British Prime Minister. Sir Keir has told reporters outside Downing Street that he's informed the King of his decision to step down will make way for a new leader by September.
1: I will remain in post as Prime Minister until the contest is complete. And I will do everything I can to ensure an orderly handover of power. I will also give my successor my full and unequivocal support.
0: British Labour politician Andy Burnham says he will stand to replace Keir Starmer as Prime Minister. The Mayor of Greater Manchester, Mr. Burnham, secured his return to Parliament last week, winning a by-election against the populist Reform UK party. Britain's former Health Minister, Wes Streeting, says he will back Mr. Burnham to replace Keir Starmer. Mr. Streeting had previously said he would challenge any leadership contest. Authorities in Western Australia are awaiting more bird flu test results after two confirmed H5 cases near Esperance. Andrew Chounding has more.
2: The two birds were found in the Cape Legrand National Park, and this part of the country is well known to be sort of something like a seabird nesting ground superhighway. A lot of birds come here to nest. The archipelago of the Ryshay behind me is well known nesting ground for birds, and there are wetlands right along the coast of Esperance where these seabirds come to nest also. So to people and to bird watchers and to local vets, it wasn't a huge surprise that the H5 virus landed here, just because so many birds come here and there are so many nesting grounds that exist along the coastline here.
0: Greens Senator Sarah Hanson-Young is calling on the federal government to provide $200 million to protect Australian wildlife against bird flu. The government is already providing financial support, but Senator Hanson-Young says more needs to be done.
3: Right at the top of the agenda should be Murray Watt, as the Federal Environment Minister, putting $200 million on the table to save our wildlife and our native species from this deadly disease.
0: The local government minister says it's disappointing to see instability at another council after three City of South Perth councillors recently resigned. Brianna Shepherd has more.
4: On Friday, Hayley Prendeville was the first to announce she was leaving the City of South Perth, with fellow councillors Bronwyn Waugh and Tim Howling following suit. All cited issues with the latest city budget, which increased rates by 5.95%, as well as dysfunction within the council. In February, the local government inspector appointed a monitor to oversee the City of South Perth, with monitors also in place at the City of Perth, City of Nedlands and Town of Port Hedland. In a statement, local government minister Hannah Beasley said it was beyond disappointing to see this type of instability at another local government, adding the sector needs a reset.
0: The federal government has reduced the fuel excise cut to 16 cents a litre, with the discount introduced after US and Israeli strikes on Iran, and is set to be scrapped entirely by August. Stephanie Boris has the details.
5: With the Iran war still ongoing, the government has acknowledged that while there is enough fuel in Australia, prices still remain high. So what's happening from July 1 is that the fuel excise will be reduced, but not by as much. So it's 16 cents off per litre. What this means, if you've got, say, for example, a 65-litre tank in your car, it'll save you about $11 when you're filling up. Now, the majority of this cost is covered by the federal government, but there is an element that the states have to pitch in with as well.
0: Australia has unveiled its 86-strong athletics team for next month's Commonwealth Games in Glasgow. Sprinter Lockie Kennedy will compete in the 100, 200 and 4x100 metres relay, while long jumper Brooke Bushkuhl is off to her third Commonwealth Games 11 months after giving birth to son Bobby. She says she's eyeing off a gold medal.
6: Absolutely over the moon to have been selected. It's been a pretty hard road to get back to being at this level again. But I couldn't think of, you know, anything else I would have wanted to do.
0: WA's weather for Tuesday: showers over the Southern Goldfields, Eucla and Southeast Coastal District. In Perth, a sunny day tomorrow with a forecast top of 21 after an overnight low of 8. Sunny on Wednesday and Thursday with temperatures in the low 20s. Currently in Perth, it's 15.8 degrees.
7: Australia have been the dominant force in women's cricket for nearly 50 years.
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8: 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South Africa, a young team on the rise. 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
9: Could be a catch.
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13: A big g'day to you and welcome to Extra Time wherever you're listening around WA or indeed right around the nation on Sport Digital and ABC Listen. I have a question for you. Who is your favourite for Coach of the Year right now? I've got Justin Longmuir because of what he's been able to do with Fremantle over the last 2 years, now into a situation where they're top of the ladder, 13 wins in a row. How could you not right now have JL? Well, I'll give you the other thing that did leap into my mind this week. Josh Fraser. Could an interim coach win it? Five and blot after he took over when Carlton were 1-9. They're right in the mix again to be playing in the wild card rounds. They'll be playing in finals if they continue on this incredible run. And with games to come, with no disrespect to West Coast, but West Coast at the Docklands, and then Richmond at the MCG, you couldn't bet against them. Being 7-0 after he took over as the interim coach of the Carlton Football Club. We'll hear from him in just a moment. He was speaking to Fox Footy a little bit earlier today, and as always, catch up with what Andrew McWalter had to say on 7 News. But welcome to Sharrod Wellingham, refreshed after going across to the other side of the country and watching one of the most boring games of footy this year. I speak of the Magpies up against Port. Good to have you back, mate.
14: Good evening, Clint. Good evening, listeners. Yeah, went over there for an absolute blockbuster, didn't I? No, but it was nice to be back in Melbourne, wandering around town, as I said. Went to a couple of nice meals, celebrated Sam's birthday, so yeah, it was good fun. Her first time at the G, so
13: ooh,
14: she was
13: really?
14: Still impressed, even though it was a slightly underwhelming game.
13: It is impressive. It's an amazing venue. I'm openly prepared to admit, every time I walk from the city across the bridges and you still see it rise up, even as a proud West Australian, you still get the little tingles on the back of your neck. It is an amazing place to go. I asked you for your suggestion today, and which way did you go for your coach of the year if you had to give it to someone right now?
14: Yeah, well, obviously JL stands out, but I don't think that it's been as hard for him. He's obviously built to the position that he's in right now, and it's taken a long time. Is he 5 years now?
13: Seven, I think.
14: 7 years, there you go, even longer. So it's been a really steady progression for JL, and although they are absolutely flying and 13 wins on the trot is an incredible effort and record setting for a WA side, it's been a slow burn. But I thought of Big Georgie Fraser and when you text me and
13: Josh
14: Fraser. And so I will be going with Josh Fraser.
13: So can you give Coach of the Year to an interim coach? That's my question.
14: Well, what if they manage to squeeze into the final series and he gets them to another prelim? 2 years ago, they were in a prelim, and it's not outside the realms of possibility, is it?
13: It's a side who, when he took over, were languishing at the bottom of the ladder. They'd had the one win over the Tigers in round one and then had a block of 7 games where they lost.
14: After some really good quarters and halves where they played some great football.
13: And that was the worst part, that they just kept losing the same way. And so he's been able to turn that around to when they've been challenged, they've been able to hang on. And not only have they won Carlton, and let's say there is a bit of a new coach bounce. They get the Western Bulldogs in the first game in charge, and they had a few injury issues. But then they've gone to Adelaide and beaten Port. They've gone and taken on Geelong at the MCG and 1-4. We know Essendon are not going well, but they still were able to get over the line. And then they've had the bye, come back from the bye, and were just, well, far too good for GWS to win by 23 points on the weekend. That is an incredible performance. And he continues to say, no, I'm not interested in taking the senior role. Is it time for them to start to say to him, Josh, we'd like you to apply?
14: I think that that is the correct way to go about it. I really hope they don't go, hey, you've got your five wins, or if they get to the end of the season and, well, end of the home and away season, and he still hasn't put his hand up and they go through finals and then they award him the job. I still think that they need to go through their full thorough process in vetting as many applicants as possible and finding the most suitable one. But at the moment, you'd have to say that he sticks out as the most likely, and he might just need a little bit of convincing externally. I hope it's not the club that has to convince him. Speak to a couple of his mates, mentors. He's got plenty of people that he's been in the football world with from different clubs. So you never know. And he has coached a senior team before.
13: He has. I found it interesting this morning. I heard Chris Davies, their football manager, saying, look, we shouldn't have to ask someone to apply for the role. But if he's been so firm on, look, I'm not going to try to get for this, I don't see it as a problem for the football club to actually say, we would like you to put your name forward here. And I'm with you. It doesn't necessarily mean he must get the job.
14: No.
13: But if this run continues, the Blues, they're just not doing the right thing by the football club if they don't say, Josh, I know you've backed yourself into a corner here.
14: Yep.
13: Well, we're going to give you the get-out card. The get-out card is we're asking you to get involved.
14: Yep. Be part of the process, because we'd like to hear your view on it and where you think the club could go. But my question is he jaded by the way that head coaches have been treated at Carlton over the last 10 years? Potentially, and doesn't want to put his hand up for that role at that club.
13: But the roles come along so infrequently.
14: Not there, they don't.
13: Well, even so, if you think about it, coaches, the chances are few and far between. I think
14: there's
13: that's
14: going
13: to
14: be
13: Carlton
14: a little
13: to say, let's have a look at what you want to put forward.
14: Yeah, yes, definitely. But I think that there may be, over the next few years, a little bit of a rollover of coaches. We've got a lot of coaches who are maybe reaching the back end of their coaching careers. And so maybe he's thinking a little bit more of an apprenticeship, go to another club, and potentially this will make my CV look better when I go and apply somewhere else.
13: 0437 221025 is our text line. Our talkback number 1300 221025. Coming up, as always, Ray Chamberlain. We've already got some questions emanating out of Sports Talk for Ray, but if you'd like to ask a question, you can get in the queue now. And also, I'm really looking forward to this. If you haven't caught up with the social media site, Useless AFL Stats. I love Useless AFL Stats because I just like useless stats. They prove nothing, but they're interesting. Aaron Delaporte's one of the key men behind it. They're about to launch a book, so we're going to get some of the best, most intriguing Useless AFL Stats.
14: So is Adam Delaporte...
13: Aaron, yes.
14: Aaron, is he Sir Swamp Thing?
13: No, he's not Sir Swamp Thing. I've met Sir Swamp Thing. He's another person entirely. I've actually given him a challenge. And we've got a couple of Useless AFL Stats on you as well, which I'm most looking forward to. So that's coming up in about 17 minutes' time, 13 past 7 here on Extra Time, 102.5 ABC Perth, ABC WA, Sport Digital, and, of course, also streaming on ABC. Listen, who is your vote for Coach of the Year? 1300 221025 0437 221025. Speaking of someone who right now Sharad Wellingham has in the box seat, Josh Fraser was speaking to the team on 360 on Fox Footy a little bit earlier tonight. Here's what he had to say about what he decided to do when he took over initially from Michael Voss at the end of round 9, and also where he sits on taking over potentially as the senior coach. When will he think he's ready to put his name up for one of those senior roles? Let's have a listen to Josh Fraser on 360 tonight.
9: What I was strong on was creating the environment where selection integrity became really important, and every player on our list, whether they're an experienced player or a young player, had the mandate around getting better. And, you know, we want to give our experienced players an opportunity to grow their game and develop their game in different areas. We wanted our younger players to continue to push their own career, ownership and development. And then off the back of that, it gives us some flexibility and some options around how we want to structure the team up and you know, grow and build some flexibility within our list. You know, I think the greatest experience I've had has been able to coach my own teams. It's certainly nothing really prepares you for an opportunity like I've currently got, you know, without having that experience of coaching my own side and making decisions. And I'm grateful for those opportunities. And, you know, every day I sort of lean on something from the past that I've been able to learn.
10: So there's no trickery to tonight's conversation, but how do you know when you're ready?
9: I've probably landed at the position where I'm not sure if you ever know you're completely ready. But if you've got the mindset around continuing to grow and get better, and that's the space I'm in at the moment, I can only assume that you get to a stage where you have a chance to reflect on all your experiences, and all I can control is preparing myself as well as I possibly can. And when and if an opportunity comes up to go through a process, I want to be well prepared for that. But I don't expect anything.
10: Is it possible that could yet be the Carlton job?
9: That personally, that is something I haven't considered, purely because, you know, my mandate right now is to help this football club grow, and I haven't lifted my eyes to consider that.
10: Is this Carlton job a job worth fighting for?
9: I think any job would be a job worth fighting for, and this one in particular, given the size of the Carlton Football Club, and you know, I've felt this already, the power and support that we have as a club, and I think it'd be an exciting opportunity for whoever's ready to go through a process and earn that job.
13: So that's Josh Fraser talking about his time as a senior coach himself. He was a senior coach of the Gold Coast Suns reserve side initially. Then he was involved with the Northern Blues when he first was linked with Carlton. So he was the senior coach of them before they became the Bull Ants again. He was also the senior coach of the VFL Collingwood side. And now he's taken up after going back to work underneath Michael Voss as the assistant coach at Carlton. He's now the interim coach and coaching on his own once again. So he does have that experience of being a senior coach on his own as opposed to just being an assistant, which, as he mentioned, he thinks is a real plus for him.
14: It's a massive plus, and I think that I may be wrong here, but I think he had some reasonably good success when he was head coach at both the Blues and Pies VFL sides. So, yeah, I think he's taking a very measured approach to it. He's not saying he's all in, but he's leaving a little bit of a window open there. And I think it speaks volumes that he's purely focused on making the place a better position after he's done his interim coaching role. And then he can kind of reassess it and see how it sits with him and whether he thinks he can continue to make the place better.
13: Do you know what they need more of at Carlton?
14: Piesmen?
13: No, they need this. If you didn't catch up with this, that was Matthew Cottrell, who started the Blues club song after the win over the Giants with a harmonica action. I thought that was tremendous. Apparently, when he was coming through his last long-term injury, he taught himself the harmonica as something to do. I'm not sure how he snuck it in. like where?
14: Someone's handed that to him on the way in. Yeah, so he's cheated
13: up. Look after that, I reckon, and if we win, pass it over.
14: Exactly. It may have even been something that
13: I thought that was great.
14: The head coach may have instigated after knowing some of his rehab, habits. And so that's another little cool kind of twist, or not twist, but energy builder that he's input there.
13: Well, he did say, Josh Fraser today, that as far as he's concerned, when Cottrell's up and about like he is and they're winning, he can do whatever he likes.
14: Yeah, so absolutely.
13: I think that was a really nice...
14: Nice touch.
13: I thought it was great. The random things that happened across the weekend.
14: Thought it was going to... I hadn't seen it or heard it. So I thought it was just going to be like a pub. You know, someone's jumped on the harmonica at the pub or...
13: That's in the Blues Club song. Brilliant. Yes, coach of the year so far for me, says Greg, is Josh Fraser, for the reasons pointed out by Sharad. I don't know how many times a guy has to say no before people accept it. PS might be waiting for Fly to step down. Don't think that will happen.
14: Don't think that will happen.
13: Certainly not in the near future, Greg, but I understand why you would say that. But yeah, what they've done, I still think you're allowed to continually say no, because that's what he said to start with, and he wants to be consistent in
14: 100%.
13: His messaging. I understand that, which is why That's what the Blues now have to do and go, we've respected what you've done, mm-hmm. but we would like you. We were asking you to potentially apply for this role.
14: All that I'll say is it postpones their ability to make a decision. And I know that they probably wouldn't announce it even if they've started the process and started putting together some names, that it does delay it to at least October, November.
13: Still don't think they're in a rush, though. Get it right.
14: No, get it right, yeah. But for him to be able to go through the process, I imagine if this scenario was being played out, mind you, yeah, there would be assistant coaches who have all previously put their hand up, applied for other jobs, who are potentially already interviewing and putting together a package to present to whoever's, you know, doing the interviews.
13: 20 past seven, this is Extra Time. That's the voice of Sharad Wellingham, Premiership player with the Collingwood Football Club, former West Coast Eagle, Clint Wilden from ABC Sport, alongside him. Carlton are taking on the West Coast Eagles this weekend. The Eagles coming back from the bye. The game is at the Docklands, the early game on Saturday. And some good news for the Eagles, some great news. Two of their best coming back. Andrew McWalter spoke to Ryan Daniels on Channel 7 as part of his regular spot on a Monday night. The number one draftee, Willem Dersma, expected back to take on the Blues.
15: Yeah, we're confident. He was probably pretty close to being able to play that final game. We just didn't want to take a risk with him. So as long as he gets through training this week, which we expect he will, he'll be back in.
13: And Tom McCarthy also will be available for selection. And Eagles fans should be pumped because this player makes a massive difference in the middle. Jack Graham is ready to go.
15: Yeah, Jack was he was a little bit upset with me that we didn't let him play last week. So he's been frothing to play again and really exciting for our team. He's so important to our midfield and he'll be ready to go, which is great.
13: I think that is tremendous. That's a massive plus for West Coast. Get a big-bodied midfielder who just provides enormous grunt. The other thing that Andrew McWalter was asked on 7 about his expectations, they've got 4 wins up their sleeve. They're coming off the bye. What is he hoping to see from his side for the rest of 2026?
15: Yeah, we've been really progressing our game. We think over the last 8 weeks we've made some real growth in our defence. So we're just going to continue to go after that and keep building and hopefully that puts together some wins in the final part of the year.
13: Other bit of news to let you know about the West Coast Eagles. Bo Waters and Grant Vernon have joined the board. You'd know the name Grant Vernon as a former umpire. You'd know the name Bo Waters as a premiership player with the West Coast Eagles. Had great success in the business world as well. Speaking of the Dockers, they've got the week, a chance, well, I would say for everyone involved with Fremantle, to focus on the side that rolled them last

0: obviously small forwards. You have to probably kick your five or six and probably do it in a burst where you can really turn a game. Key forwards, again, have to kick the probably five or plus goals to really, you know, make a big impact with the umpires, as we've seen. It's always the mids, but the rucks are just there in front of the umpires just as much. And so he can definitely get votes. The only thing is how good the rest of the midfielders are going. And we've seen it happen a lot of times in a really good side that the mids and other really great players in the side can pinch votes.
1: But, that is true.
0: But he is so eye-catching and he is so influential that I think that he can certainly emulate the great Jim Steins and be the ruckman who takes the Brownlow.
1: Yeah, or Scott Wine, the last Brownlow medalist who was an out-and-out ruck back in 1992. So, yeah, I'm a big believer in what Jackson can do. Third on the coaches' votes leaderboard, Nick Dacos is the leader with 83, Marcus Bontempelli with 78. They're 1 and 2. Luke Jackson is third overall with 70 votes. So, yeah, really, really
0: incredible,
1: impressive. 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
1: Text message coming in from Joel of Carlisle, and he says, Clint, I wonder what your take is on the suggestion from some commentators in Victoria that Geelong held back tactically against Fremantle last week. I'm no expert, but I reckon that's bull dust. I'm not saying that they would have held back on the field in regards to effort, but I would think that there would be some set plays that they would have planned that they would not have exposed. And Fremantle would be exactly the same,
0: mm-hmm.
1: because you know you're going to come up against the Cats again. You don't
0: want to show all your cards.
1: Don't show all your cards. I asked Mick Malthouse this. He was in ABC Perth on the weekend doing stuff back into Melbourne. I said, do you think you'd keep a bit up your sleeve? He said, oh, absolutely you would.
0: Mm-hmm.
1: Absolutely you'd have a couple of things. That doesn't mean you're not going all out, but you might have identified a few little pieces around the ground or perhaps where certain players stand and you think, okay.
0: At certain points in the game.
1: At certain points in stoppage.
0: Yep, absolutely. And you might go, do you think we need to stop this from happening right now? And the coach might go, no, we might not. We'll just see how it goes. Whereas in future, you go, no, we need to stop that right now. This is what we can – this is the chess piece we'll move right now. So there's definitely – as coaches like to say, levers that we can pull that they may not have had their hand on ready to pull.
1: I'd also make this point. If Bailey Smith was just a little bit unwell and they've said we won't take him across to Perth, if this was a prelim final, he would play.
0: If he was just a little bit unwell.
1: Yeah, if they're telling the truth.
0: Yeah.
1: So we're going to take them at their word. And
0: or
1: said,
0: he's having a marvellous season. He's a bit banged up at the moment. Do we really want to play Bailey Smith against Freo again, or do we keep him in our back pocket and not take him all the way across the country? You just freshen up and be ready to go next week.
1: I would think Geelong are generally pretty honest when they admit whether a player's been managed. They're not honest when it comes to their injury list, but
0: yeah.
1: they've been for a long time. He's been managed. That's one thing.
0: I don't think they'd want to say they're managing somebody like Bailey Smith against Fremantle.
1: Okay, that's a good point, except again, they have said they've managed other guys in the past, but that's where they go, oh, look, he's just a little bit unwell.
0: Yeah.
1: Maybe he did have a sniffle.
0: Maybe he was a bit crook. Yep. What's the point in getting on a plane if you're a bit crook and you've got 8 games left? Are we 8 games left?
1: Yep.
0: So not worth it.
1: No, you'd leave that out of it. So
0: maybe if they were going up to
1: Sydney. 1, 2, 3, 4, 5, 6, 7, 8, 9. 9 games left if
0: nine
1: you are
0: left.
1: Fremantle. Bo Waters joining the Eagles board, says Brendan, with Grant Vernon. They're great appointments. About time Justin Langer leaves. He was part of the reasons why the Eagles went backwards because he convinced the club to stick with Simpson at the end of 2023. And then Simpson was let go in 2024, says Brendan. We need some more football people on the board now. Waters will join Rowan Jones. Thanks from Brendan. Yeah, I think Justin was always going to play

0: coach's hat that they had a commitment. And so after what happened to him, he'd want to sit out. I understand that. Let's get your thoughts on Nazaire Wanganeen-Miller being fined $1,500, $1,000 for an obscene gesture. I'm the old man shouting at clouds here. I openly admit, and again, I'm prepared to say, as I've argued 15 years ago, wouldn't have worried me that much. So but now I've got kids, I'm like, oh, I don't want my kids seeing that and thinking that's okay. So yeah, okay. I now need to be able to tell my young blokes, it's not okay, they fined him for it. You can't go around doing that to the crowd.
1: Yeah, but what's instigated? But why do the broadcasters feel they are allowed to just broadcast it? Why would the person in the studio go, oh, we shouldn't be putting that on live-to-air TV?
0: Well,
1: why aren't they getting a fine?
0: I accept it. Their argument would be it's happened on the field, so our job is to broadcast it.
1: He was off the field.
0: Well, it's part of the play. It's not part of the play.
1: He's off the field. He's not playing.
0: It's happened where every single person that has paid their price of admission, if they're looking towards the bench, could see him do it.
1: Yep, but they're at the stadium.
0: Well, that's the whole idea of a broadcast. It takes you into the stadium.
1: But the broadcast doesn't need to air it. Like, there should be some responsibility of the guy not being on the ground, Nazaire, I mean.
0: So, but if you're shooting a guy walking off the ground as he's leaving to go onto the bench, which does quite often happen, and then that appears in the coverage.
1: Yeah, the producer should go, oh, no, stop. Let's not show that to...
0: That's censorship, Jared.
1: 800,000 people who might be tuning in.
0: That's censorship. Are we censoring what happens during... And it is part of a game. You've come off the field. It's still part of the game.
1: Yeah, I just feel like there's some responsibility that has to lay with the production as well.
0: Yeah, I would accept not playing it over and over and over again.
1: But I just don't think they did they?
0: No. But I would argue that you've got every right to show something that has happened as a player goes to sit down. And by the way... Not for a second am I excusing you abusing players over the fence. Mm. That's a different issue. And I would hope if something that has been said gets reported and players do have the ability to actually go, hey, that's not acceptable. Whoever says that gets kicked out and gets far more than a $1,500 fine.
1: Yeah.
0: But again, I'm an old man shouting at clouds. I don't think you can be doing that.
1: Who was the last player? Was it Bailey Smith going down the race or something?
0: Smith did it as well in Gather Round a couple of years ago.
1: Yeah, did he get a fine?
0: Yep, got fined for the same reason.
1: And look, to be honest, if they're going to fine and it's nothing more needs to be done, you cop your fine and you move on, then yes.
0: It's not the be-all and end-all of the world, but you almost need to, how do I put this, just for people like me who are parents, you need to be able to explain to your kids.
1: He's in trouble for doing
0: he's
1: that.
0: He's in trouble. That's not okay. And that's why you can't do it when you walk to school to your mates when they drive past. I know. Old man shouting at clouds, prepare to cop that. Feel free to get stuck into me if you like to. 1300 221 0025, 0437 221 0025. Text rolling in. Is it like when they don't show a gruesome injury? Well, I think in regards to replaying it, you want to see it because it has an impact on the game and it has happened. I don't want to see it over and over and over again.
1: Yeah. And I'm not saying that he shouldn't get fined. If it's consistent and that's all there is, it doesn't need to be brought up bigger and he's got to go face a trial.
0: No.
1: Fine, you did a stupid thing, you're getting your fine, and that's the end of the story. But in terms of my point about the broadcaster, I think there's a little bit of responsibility that sits with them as well.
0: They would be loving it, though, because now everyone's talking about it.
1: Correct.
0: Just before I finish with St Kilda, Jack Sinclair cleared of an Achilles injury but does have a high-grade calf strain and might miss the rest of the season, depending on how serious it is. And, of course, Tom De Koning was still in hospital earlier today. Don't have an update for you right now, but definitely a punctured lung and broken ribs. Rowan Marshall has a shoulder injury, had scans today. Josh Weddle has accepted his 3-match ban for his bump on Daniel Rioli that left him with a broken jaw. Rioli, I mean, of course. He'll probably miss the next 6 to 7 weeks. I didn't think Hawthorn had a leg to stand on. Mm-hmm. And sad news for Taylor Adams, the Swans midfielder, retiring from the AFL today, effective immediately. 15 years, 229 games. We wish him the best. Let's have a chat to Aaron Delaporte. If you're wondering who he is, I mentioned at the very top of the program, one of my favourite social media accounts is Useless AFL Stats. Why? Because Useless AFL Stats are just awesome. They are. If you haven't heard of them, check them out. And very soon, if you are an even older man than me shouting at clouds, you'll be able to get them all together in a nice little tome because they're putting a collection of the most useless of useless AFL stats together in a book. Aaron, welcome to Extra Time.
2: Thanks, Clint. Great to be on the show.
0: Fantastic to have you. How did the useless AFL stats, well, the social media part of things start?
2: Yeah, good question. I think it basically started because some of my mates were sick and tired of me quoting useless, weird, strange, bizarre facts about footy. And they basically said, leave us alone and go post it on Facebook and see if anyone else is interested.
0: And you found out that there were many people like myself who love a useless AFL stat.
2: Yeah, well, I started with a rather mundane one about Peter Matera having two hit-outs in his first game. But very quickly, I found that it was something a lot of people were interested in. And I managed to get a few more helpers a bit smarter than me with a much greater mathematical mind so they could delve deep and research the stats a lot further than I could. And together, it's really, really grown.
0: I love the one that you got. Not straight after, but very close after the Dockers win. Vic Bias defeated. They've beaten every Victorian team in 2026. Magnificent. You've got 94,000 followers. Where, this is, I suppose, like asking musicians, where do you get your ideas from? Where do you get your ideas from?
2: Quite a few of them are sort of my weird ideas that just pop into my head. Some I pick up from other sports and we sort of tweak them AFL wise. Others come from people asking questions, and other little facts and figures we see on social media that we sort of twist them our way to suit the page.
1: Where are all of these stats kept, and kind of where's your resource? Are you like an Excel spreadsheet master, I'm just imagining like post game a column that might pop up and it's got green, and these are kind of these stats that might stick out for you. Talk to us about how you source all of them.
2: So they're all housed on Facebook. That's generally where most of the book has come from, although we've popped in some brand new ones for the book. I started with the Excel and got out the printed out sheets with a highlighter, but I've got Lincoln and Liam, who are the mathematical geniuses that I often ask questions to, and Bill is the Excel master as well, so he helps out as well. But some of them are just funny facts that come into our heads. Others we go right in depth looking at, you know, standard deviations and adding up scores and things like that.
0: I loved your other one, your Friday fun fact. Unlike, you know, certain boats at the Olympics, you don't want to be coxless because Fremantle have never lost when playing with two cox. 8 wins, 0 losses. That's magnificent. How did you come up with that one?
2: Yeah, we like the sort of entendre type ones. We had one a couple years ago. We had a little graph a few years ago where we showed that since the invention of Viagra, the size of coxes in the AFL has increased. So that's worth checking out.
1: That's great.
0: Mason's very large. Can you give us your best Sharad Wellingham stat? I promised him that you had a couple for him.
2: Yeah, I've got 3 quick ones for Sharad. So Sharad Wellingham is one of just 156 players with a unique first and last name. That's right. There's no other Sharads or no other Williams. When you consider there's 13,341 players, that's just only 1% of players. So Sharad doesn't have the highest amount of games played. He's 100 behind the current Richmond coach, Adam Uzay, with a unique first and last name.
1: Adam's not unique.
0: No, but it's spelled
2: Adam's,
0: A-M.
2: Adam's actually spelled A-D-E-M, so he doesn't quite count. Another one we've got is Sharad's highest career disposals is 37, which is a prime number. There are also 113 AFL players with a career high of 37 disposals, so that's also a prime number. And my last one, and I'm not sure whether Sharad will like this one or not, but I think it's pretty cool. So you wanted just 5 players with 10 or more Brownlow votes, where all of them came in away games, the others being Peter Satori, Bernie Quinlan, Chris Yaron, and North Melbourne's Ross Smith.
1: Always away games, wow.
0: Better on the road, Chaz.
1: Better on the road.
0: Yeah. In the white shorts.
2: The last three votes was at Belrose.
1: Oh, yep, down in Tasmania.
0: Aaron Delaporte is with us, by the way, from the website, oh, the social media site, Useless AFL Stats. They're bringing out a book. I'm absolutely going to get my hands on a copy. Can you give me your five favourite useless stats that are either in the book or that you've had across the entire history of the page?
2: Yeah, so I think only one of these is actually in the book, but some for reasons you'll get in a minute.
0: Well, but, I'm nervous now, Aaron.
2: The third one. So my first one is the letters in the name Dustin Fletcher can be rearranged to make the word cuttlefish nerd. We prized three true facts about cuttlefish and Dustin Fletcher. The first one being cuttlefish have eight arms and two testicles.
0: Two tentacles.
2: I probably do have two of those too. But Fletcher only needs two arms and one fist to be one of the AFL's premier defenders. Cuttlefish have three hearts. Dustin Fletcher played with the spirit of a man with three hearts. And cuttlefish, although not streamlined via a syphus, which acts as a water jet, are capable of propulsion, which moves them at fast speeds. Fletcher, although having the appearance of an unsteady newborn giraffe, is equally fast and agile.
0: That's pretty good.
1: That's pretty good. It's brilliant. It's brilliant.
0: I was worried where we were going for a moment. We're after.
1: But I thought that Dustin Fletcher sometimes played like he had eight arms as well.
0: That's probably true as well. Yeah. Mind you, we're after 7:30, so we can get away with a bit more than we normally do. That's outstanding. When does the book come out? Where will we be able to give us the old, you can get it at all good bookstores. Yeah. Is that where we'll be able to find it?
2: Yeah, so it actually doesn't come out until July 28th. So this is a bit of a pre-release. But you can pre-order, from most of your favourite bookstores. Find it on simonandschuster.com.au or just Google search and you should be able to pick it up there.
0: No, keep up the outstanding work. I really
1: very
0: enjoy it.
1: Very entertaining. Very entertaining.
0: It's genuinely a great site. I love it. And, hopefully we get a chance to chat with you a little bit more often. Thanks for your time today, mate.
2: No worries. Have a good one.
0: Good on you. Aaron Delaporte there, who does such great work with the Useless AFL Stats site. And I know it takes a certain sort of person, namely me and you, to like this sort of stuff. But I'm just such an enormous, enormous fan of completely random stats. They don't have to mean anything,
1: no.
0: But they're just fascinating. Particularly, did you know you were the only Sharrod and only Wellingham to ever play?
1: AFL. I thought maybe the only Sharrod. I thought there was probably a Wellingham. Wellingham's a little bit more
0: common than Sharrod.
1: Yeah.
0: Over 13,341 players, and you are unique.
1: Well, that's been said before.
0: You are a beautiful and unique snowflake. We're going to have a chat to Ray Chamberlain very shortly. This is Extra Time. If you want to get a text in or ask him a question, you're most welcome to do so. 0437-221025. 0437-221025. 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
0: The Adam Uze line, Sharrod Wellingham, reminded me of that great line from Dennis Cometti where Adam Uze, great player, tough scrabble hand. Very, very good. Very good.
1: Always forget that he's EM.
0: He is an EM. Sally from Parkwood says, Jay Lowe for me regarding the AFL Coach of the Year and also wants to throw in Best Coach non-football. Dan Ryan from the Fever. No, Janelle, no Sunday. Many thought the Fever would only win a few games this year, me included. And now into it. Well, they're not quite into it, GF, Sally.
1: Prelim this weekend.
0: They are into a prelim against the side who beat them in last year's grand final. So they've got the Vixens, which is one of the all-time great rivalries in Super Netball.
1: Where this year's being held? Because I know that it moves
0: Melbourne.
1: Around. It's in America.
0: Well, they've sold it to Melbourne. I mean, that was one of those tough decisions where the league needed to find a way to pay the bills and decided to...
1: I would have thought the the RAC Arena...
0: Well, we bought one a couple of years ago, remember?
1: Yeah.
0: And fortunately for everybody, made the grand final. Didn't win it against the Sunshine Coast Lightning, but made the grand final. And then they sold the next couple to Victorian, the Victorian government. It's a tricky one because you want to make sure that as many people go along as they possibly can, which means it helps if one of the two teams is there. But if you don't have that much to sell, then that's one of your assets that you can actually auction off.
1: Yeah. And the likelihood of WA having a team was pretty high. I think they would have preferred it if it was two interstate teams, is what I'm kind of thinking.
0: Yeah, I think that's probably the case. But I reckon right now the powers that be would be, they won't say this publicly, they would be hoping that the Vixens can roll us and hopefully we spoil the party. And it's Adelaide versus the Fever in the grand final.
1: Yep.
0: They were very impressive, the highlights I saw of Adelaide. A couple other things I did want to touch base on too. The WAFL, should we be worried at all about Peel Thunder's dominance, or do we just have to accept that's how it is? They had 15 Dockers players, had a 98-point win over East Perth. I absolutely crushed them. They've got the bottom of the table, West Perth.
1: Yep.
0: I'm of the opinion, unless we get a reserves competition, we just have to accept that this is the way the WAFL is going to be. And that might cost Perth this year, which I'll be upset about. And I know you will be as well, but I'm not sure what the solution is.
1: I don't think that it's overly unfair because Peel had been beaten a number of times. And I think maybe towards the back end of the year is... But, you know, they are just as likely to have the potential for injury and then players get called up. Mm-hmm. And... I think that the gap between their reserves players who are squeezed the next level down is greater than the top to the AFL. So the drop will be quite quick.
0: Well, we've seen that for West Coast when they've had a run of injuries.
1: Correct.
0: How uncompetitive the Eagles have been. We're just in a situation now where...
1: But East Perth, you know, they've had a couple of really important players who've gone out of the side through injury.
0: Mm-hmm.
1: And so I think that that reflects that more so than how dominant Peel are.
0: Okay.
1: I don't think it's anything to be worried about in terms of Peel's dominance. A couple of years ago, I think it was, but that was because they had a lot more players... a more experienced group, I think, back then.
0: A lot of discussion at the AFL CEO's meeting about competition structures. What I still find interesting is a refusal to accept that it's anything other than home and away games. And I still think there needs to be more of an acceptance of their interstate and within your state games, and that won't change for the foreseeable future. There's a couple of options.
1: And why is that?
0: Well, because the majority of the clubs are based in Victoria and they still think home and away is a chance to go from one suburb to another.
1: Yeah, and it's about tickets and things, you know.
0: Yeah.
1: Yeah, yeah.
0: That's how it is. If you want fixture reform, until we get a situation where the amount of times clubs actually have to get on a plane is closer in parity, then you're never going to have significant fixture reform, which is why I will always cheer for a third WA team being into the competition, because I know the clubs don't think it, but it will help them. It will help them significantly.
1: Help them with equalisation of
0: travel.
1: Fixture.
0: Yeah, it will be an enormous step forward. And please, this state by 2050 is going to have over 3 million people. Tell me you can't fit in a third team here.
1: Definitely can.
0: Just madness. Lots of texts rolling in for Ray Chamberlain, so that means it's that time of the night.
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6: That was a joke.
5: This is Right or Robbed.
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0: G'day to you, Ray Chamberlain.
7: Good evening, gents. How are we today?
0: We're very good. You can get us out of a sticky situation because on Sports Talk, people were very, very fired up, as sometimes they are, about boundary umpires and where they stand when throwing the ball back into play. What are the guidelines for everyone who was with us on Saturday morning? What are the guidelines about where boundary umpires, when do they take a couple of steps inboard? Where should they stand? Where should they be heaving the ball back into play? Can you give us the guidelines about all of that?
7: Well, I'm I'm wrapped at the level of detail that the general pop are going into in terms of their observation of the sweet sciences of boundary umpiring.
0: Well, I have to say, Ray, I put my hand up and said to the texters and the caller, I had to confess, it's not something I'd

0: spent a lot of time thinking about.
1: Do you know how funny this is, Razor? So I took my girlfriend's partner, he's from Texas, and took him to the MCG on Saturday night, and he asked that question. He asked that question
0: really?
1: First time I sat with him watching a game, and he said, why is he standing there sometimes, and sometimes he stands over there?
2: I love it. You know, the greatest thing was, I bet you didn't ask one question about holding the ball, which is probably some feedback for the rest of us.
1: He did, and I had to explain prior opportunity.
2: Did you tell him how many bones are involved in a knee joint?
0: That, for people who weren't with us last week, Sharon, well, wasn't quite sure where a kneecap began and started. Now, the floor is yours. Explain to us, how do they decide where they're standing? What are they doing, the boundary umpires?
2: Well, they are coming in, and it's a newer thing. I mean, look, ultimately, they're a four either side. They hammer up and down the ground. Back in my day, they were more of an aerobic kind of a runner. There would be one on either side. And much like the game, it would go in one side and out the other. But with the ballistic movement of the ball these days, they've got to not only keep up with the play to be able to decide, you know, how it's gone out of bounds, but they also have to be on the behind post when the ball goes through for a score to assist the goal umpires. So they have to really hammer along. And then they have to throw the thing in over their head and land it sort of 16 to 18 metres in from the boundary line. So coming in three or four steps, they're all doing it. And that's something that sort of came into prevalence last year.
0: So why, I guess, would be the obvious question. Why do they now come in?
2: Well, obviously, they've got to hurl it in 16 to 18 metres, and it takes a little bit of the sting out of needing to do that, right? So
0: okay.
2: I don't know. And I say this respectfully. I actually had to do a practice game one day where we trialled something in practice games, and what was the NAB Cup back in the day, the preseason?
0: Mm-hmm.
2: And we put field umpires on the boundary for half a game, and you could pay a free kick if you saw it. So a high tackle, holding, a throw that might have blindsided the field umpire inside play. And it was just a little bit of an experiment to see, hey, look, is this something that we could do? And Clint, I'm going to tell you something now, mate.
0: Mm-hmm.
2: Throwing that thing back in over your head is way harder than you might think.
0: Oh, no. I'm prepared to. I'd absolutely believe that that's a lot harder than you, particularly sometimes when you've got a howling gale blowing across the ground.
2: Mm. Well, I was at Princess Park, and it was away from the city end down the bottom end, and there's a wind tunnel through there. And let me tell you, I got asked on more than one occasion, have another go.
1: Another go, Razor. But I was potentially thinking that it was a way for the ball to find its way closer to the corridor so it would make the ground slightly more difficult to defend, potentially.
2: I love this. This is actually, I think that's awesome thinking. And I do love where you're going with that. They're not throwing the ball further. So they're still just got to land it between that 16 to 18 metres in.
1: Mm-hmm.
2: But it just means they have to throw the ball further, right? Because they're coming 3 or 4 metres. So they reduce the distance that they have to hurl it.
0: Okay. So I was sort of the other way, which I thought potentially by taking a few steps away from the boundary line, you hurl it in, then get out of the way. It actually means there's less congestion because there's more actually playing space, but you're saying it doesn't actually make any difference because if you throw it the right distance in, it's going in 16 metres anyway. It just makes it easier to throw the 16 metres in.
1: For the umpire throwing it in, it's just easier. Yeah. Gotcha.
0: Okay.
1: Gotcha.
0: Well, I got that completely wrong, but that's okay.
1: As usual, reading too much into something.
0: I was looking far too deeply into that on Saturday morning, I assure you. There was an interesting moment in the game on Thursday night, the Shea Bolton situation. So he goes charging through the ground. He takes two bounces. Loses control of the second one, not deliberately disposal, but the way the ball hits the deck, it just shoots away from him. Then he gathers it and he's tackled immediately. Now, the umpire called for a ball up. Was that the right decision?
2: Brilliant question. Now, I'd spent the day on Noosa Front Beach, and I don't know whether the backpackers that were there were aware, but I was undefeated in the body surfing competition all afternoon.
0: Mm.
2: So, but I did get back in time to watch this game. And it was a cracking game too, Quinn. I loved it.
0: It was.
2: But in relation to this decision, I think most footy people go, well, Shea's been running down he's running through the middle of the ground. He's had a bounce. And, yeah, he lost the handle on it on the second bounce. But he's been in possession for 10, 12 seconds. Like, surely that's a prior opportunity.
0: Okay.
2: However, the way the umpire has interpreted it, and I think it makes absolute sense, and I'm going to ask you what you think's the right decision when I've finished explaining, but clearly he's determined that the player has lost possession of the football, and not by throwing it away, but it's skimmed away, as you intimated. And then he wasn't tackled in the act of bouncing. If you're bouncing the ball and are tackled, that's holding the ball. So if you're in the act of bouncing, you go to bounce it, you get run down from behind and tackled, holding the ball. You're not allowed to do that. However, in this instance, he wasn't tackled until he picked the ball up again. And so the way the umpire interpreted was, you lost control of it, you're not in possession of the ball anymore, it's toddled along, you've picked it back up, you're immediately tackled. The clock had started again in terms of me assessing whether you've had prior opportunity or not. So I understand the way in which the umpire worked through that. What do you reckon the game wants?
1: I saw it as the correct decision because he lost possession of the footy in my eye. And so, you know, I feel like if he had have got tackled a little bit earlier and had not been in possession, then he would have got a holding the man free kick. So,
2: yeah. Okay.
0: So I'm absolutely prepared to say that maybe I've got my WA goggles on. I've got to accept that.
2: It's okay.
0: But I actually, that's when we got asked the question on Saturday morning, I said exactly what you said, in my opinion, because it's not incorrect disposal because he's actually
1: skid
0: had
1: away.
0: The, yeah, it's not holding the ball because he lost it, he didn't get tackled. So even though sort of like there's that, you know, it's all the feels. The feels are potentially it should be. All the feels are potentially it should be holding the ball. To the letters of the law, I thought the umpire got it right. That's where I sat.
2: Technically, the umpire's processing I thought was elite.
1: Yep.
2: My question, though, is as a game, given that the player has had it for such a prolonged period of time, should he then be given another opportunity to have another prior?
0: No, I'm all for for the good of the game. I'm like, that's holding the ball, right? Like for the good of the game, you've had your chance. It'd be like, I know we disagree on this, but it's like Darcy Byrne-Jones taking two steps and then getting tackled and losing the ball. It's like, well, has he had prior? He's had two steps. Should have been holding the ball.
2: We will absolutely be flying on that one, mate.
0: And that's okay.
2: He's done his one and gone to kick it.
0: No, that's okay. We're happy with that. We've been through it. But again, for the good of the game, I think he's had prior. He's had prior to get rid of it.
1: Yeah, but he hadn't been tackled. Law, when, yeah, but that's the point. Tackled when he'd lost. I think he lost possession.
0: And that's right. So the law, they've made the right decision. So that's where I think it's a really intelligent call.
1: Yeah.
0: So I don't know how
2: I had no issue with it at all, and we don't see it at all. Very, very rarely.
1: Yeah, and I think that's one of those ones where it's one of those ones where it's like, come on, gents. Like, that doesn't happen that often. He's lost possession. I'm just going to ball it up.
0: Mm. So if he'd been tackled as he lost the ball, that would be incorrect disposal.
1: Holding the ball.
2: He'd been penalised for holding the ball because you're not allowed to bounce the ball while you're being tackled. Okay. So, yeah, that's right.
0: Yeah.
1: To the point where you can have a finger on a jumper tugging it, and if they go to bounce it, Razor, and you are attempting to bounce it while being slightly tackled, it's holding the ball still.
2: Yeah, if you execute a legal tackle, so you can't be just a flick of the jumper, you've got to grab them, right? And you're in the act of bouncing it, you'll be penalised. You should be penalised for holding the ball.
0: Oh, it's a great discussion. How do you pay it, Ray? What would you have done?
2: The one that I saw, I think that technically the umpire did exactly what is expected from the laws of the game, full marks.
0: Yeah.
2: My question more was, and I was really interested to hear what you boys thought, is, what do you reckon is the right thing for the game?
0: Yeah, and this
2: if you charge along.
0: I was about to say, this is where I'm now stuck because I actually look at it because of these chats with you and go, oh, well, because of X, Y, and Z, they've got that right. Curse you, Ray. Curse you, I say.
2: I'm having a crack. One West Australian at a time. I'll get the whole state by the end of the year. We're into it.
0: Question from David Caravar. Is the lasso out of bounds rule, this is the words, counted in the free kick count? That's a question from Dave. Is that a free kick?
2: So, that's a great question. It must be.
1: Yeah. Because you're giving up. Yep. Well,
0: but it is a free kick.
2: It's a free kick, and it is a free kick. Absolutely it is. So I would suspect this. I mean, I'll be honest with you. I don't get into the champion data stats, but it is a free kick, and you are penalised, and you hand over possession. So I would think that it would be.
1: That's giving a slightly incorrect, I suppose, reflection on contested footy, I'd believe, then.
0: Maybe, but so it's true.
1: What's it happening? What's it happening, 2 or 3 times a game?
0: No, less than that.
1: Yeah.
0: Ray told us the other day it was 1.3 or something. It doesn't happen very often.
1: Yeah. Okay.
0: Out of bounds on the full, the same thing. That goes in the free kick count, doesn't it?
2: I love it. These are the clips. So this is one thing I'll tell you about umpiring AFL footy when you're a field umpire.
0: Yeah.
2: You stay in your lane and you worry about the things that you need to do, right? I'll leave that to champion data.
1: Yeah. Why I still don't know all these rules, Razor, because I just used to play and let you umpire.
0: I'm going to mosey.
2: Square. I love it.
0: Yeah, I'm going to mosey down to the champion data box on Sunday and ask these big questions. Ray, as always, one of the highest rating segments on the entire station. Great to have you on board. Speak to you next week.
2: Love it, guys. Thanks very much for the opportunity. Have a good week.
0: Good on you, Ray Chamberlain there. And that's done us for another episode of Extra Time.
1: It goes so quickly.
0: It's always good to chat with you.
1: Great to get some useless stats.
0: I love useless stats, which, again, I'm prepared to say is just a sad indictment on me as a human. Sharon Willingham, looking forward to seeing you on Saturday. Extra Time back tomorrow from 7 with Mitch Turner and Glenn Quatermain.
3: ABC News, good evening. I'm William Howard Evans. UK Prime Minister Sir Keir Starmer has resigned, paving the way for Britain to have its 7th Prime Minister in just over a decade. Eliza Getzey has more.
4: Sir Keir had faced declining support from his own MPs, stemming from scandals, disastrous local election results and plummeting public popularity.
5: Every decision I've taken has been about putting the country I love first. That is why I will resign as leader of the Labour Party.
4: He says he's stepping down as leader of the governing Labour Party, but will remain caretaker Prime Minister until a successor is chosen. Andy Burnham, who won a special parliamentary election last week, has confirmed he'll run to replace him. Nigel Farage, who leads the anti-immigration party Reform UK, is demanding an election.
3: Australian Prime Minister Anthony Albanese has paid tribute to Sir Keir Starmer following the announcement he will resign. In a statement posted to social media, Mr. Albanese says he considers his UK counterpart a friend and he is thinking of him on what must be a very tough day. The Australian PM says he is grateful for the opportunities the pair has had to work together to strengthen the AUKUS agreement, support Ukraine, and protect children from potential social media harm. US Vice President J.D. Vance says progress has been made in talks with Iran, with Tehran agreeing to allow nuclear inspectors into the country. Mr. Vance and Iran's parliamentary speaker, Mohammad Khalibaf, have wrapped up a lengthy round of initial talks aimed at solidifying a permanent end to the war between the countries. He says conversations about the inspections could possibly start as soon as this week.
6: That is a major milestone for the American people and the first step in permanently denuclearizing or permanently ending a nuclear weapons program in Iran. And that's exactly what we wanted to do. That's exactly what we asked to happen. We made a lot of great progress on other nuclear talks.
3: Green Senator Sarah Hanson-Young is calling on the federal government to provide $200 million to protect Australian wildlife against bird flu. 2 Australian cases of the H5 strain of bird flu have been confirmed in Western Australia. Federal and state environment ministers are meeting today to discuss management of the disease. The government is already providing financial support, but Senator Hanson-Young says more needs to be done.
7: Right at the top of the agenda should be Murray Watt, as the Federal Environment Minister, putting $200 million on the table to save our wildlife and our native species from this deadly disease.
3: A new report has questioned whether the tax system is favouring older Australians at the expense of younger generations. Twee on Fitzpatrick has the story.
4: The report by the Actuaries Institute has found Australians with the same income can end up with very different outcomes depending on their age after taxes, government spending and benefits are taken into account. It found a 30-year-old earning $100,000 could have a net income around $85,000, while a 71-year-old with the same income could end up with more than $128,000. Researchers say the findings raise questions over whether Australia's tax and welfare system is maintaining a fair balance between generations.
3: Australia has signed its biggest ever defence export deal, with Canada purchasing surveillance radar technology for $2.5 billion. Defence Minister Richard Marles said

0: as it's the first international sale of the technology, and Australia and Canada are committed to working together to grow their defence relationship. Canadian Secretary of State for Defence, Stephen Furr, says the technology will allow his country to further its Arctic domain awareness. Egypt is leading Group G of the FIFA Men's World Cup after securing a comeback victory against New Zealand in Vancouver. Noni Edwards reports.
1: New Zealand were the first to score in the 15th minute before Egypt responded in the second half, eventually defeating the All Whites 3-1. Captain Mo Salah scored his first goal of the tournament.
2: It's a great achievement for all the players. We just have to enjoy today, enjoy tomorrow, then focus in a game after.
1: Uruguay and Cabo Verde played a thrilling 2-2 draw at Miami Stadium. Earlier, Spain thrashed Saudi Arabia 4-0, and Belgium and Iran played a scoreless draw.
0: You're up to date with the very latest. ABC News.
3: WA's weather for Tuesday: showers over the southern goldfields, Eucla and southeast coastal district. The chance of morning light showers or drizzle over the remainder of the southern and eastern parts of the southwest land division, eastern Gascoyne, northern goldfields, eastern and southern Pilbara and western and southern interior. In Perth, a sunny day with a forecast top of 21 after an overnight low of 8 degrees. The outlook sunny on Wednesday and Thursday with temperatures in the low 20s. Showers are forecast from Friday.

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2: Yes, well, hello and how are you? Philip Clark with you on ABC Radio. This is Nightlife. It's Monday, the 22nd of June, starting off a brand new week. Hope you're well. First hour of the program, 6 past 10. It's 6 past 8 in WA, South Australia and the Territory, 24 to 10, right through the Pacific as well, courtesy of Radio Australia. We're at 6 past 10 in Port Moresby, in Port Vila, 6 past 11 in Kiribati, it's 6 past midnight. Good to be with you as we kick off another big night of Nightlife. Lots of ways to listen, as you know. You should be getting us loud and clear. There are no transmitter repairs tonight, so whoever goes up the ladder is a busy chap, I know. Or maybe it's not a chap, I don't know. There are no repairs tonight, so you should be getting us loud and clear everywhere. As you know, you can listen on broadcast, on digital, of course. You can listen on your TV, Channel 25, or grab us through the ABC Listen app, which is a great way to listen anyway. First up tonight, we're going to talk dementia. If you've got questions, we'll have Australia's expert on the matter, Senior Australian of the Year and, of course, trailblazing researcher in the treatment of dementia, Henry Bradart. He will join us in our first hour coming up. What else is happening tonight? In Nightlife News Breakdown for tonight, Emily Barrett will join us from the Saturday paper. The big story domestically, of course, in Australia is the arrival of bird flu on our shores. Now, look, I know this is not a surprise, and we've had some 2 years to think about it and prepare for it, and governments have been doing so, but still, it's potentially catastrophic, not only to domestic producers and keepers of birds, but also much of our wildlife as well. So we'll talk some more about that as well. Dan Lambeth is going to join us too. What is all this, you know, all the UFO stuff that was released by the Donald Trump said he would release all this secret US government stuff on UFOs. And he has. He has. Does it tell us anything, though? That's a question. Dan Lambeth will join us for that. Monday night travel, we're off to the slightly offbeat destination of Armenia. Uta Juncker's our travel guide tonight. Looking forward to that. We'll play the Mighty Challenge, of course. And we'll be discussing reports that a new party built around the Teal Independence could be launched soon. I wonder what you think about all that. We might have a chat about that in our issues of the day. We'll keep you up to date with the latest from the UK. The resignation of the British Prime Minister, Sir Keir Starmer, of course. That news only a couple of hours old. He's announced his resignation. The latest is

0: But Andy Burnham, the Labor MP elected as the new member for Makerfield, is set to become the new Prime Minister. He was thought to have had perhaps another challenger in Wes Streeting, the Health Secretary, but Mr. Streeting has announced that he's supporting Andy Burnham. So it does look really as though there'll be a coronation, not a contest for Andy Burnham. 9th of July, nominations are open for leader. You'd expect at this stage that Andy Burnham would be the only one. So that means by the end of the summer, there'll be a new Prime Minister. Sir Keir Starmer said he's resigned, but he'll be caretaker Prime Minister in the meantime until the arrangements are made. We'll have a chat about that. Look at the American situation in world affairs in American Insight 2 with Bruce Wolpe. J.D. Vance says there's been some progress in Switzerland and that Tehran's agreed to the entry of nuclear inspectors into the country. Whether there's been any other substantial progress, we'll find out at the end of the night. So we've got plenty on. Mighty challenge, of course, too. You've got a chance at fame and glory there. That's coming up too. So all ahead. Hope you can join us. The number, again, remember, keep it handy, 1-300-800-222. Texts on 0467-922-702 if you would like to be a part of it.
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0: Well, as we get older, our bodies start to fail us, don't they? Aching knees and failing eyesight. Backs that complain more than they used to. Sometimes our memory fails us too. And for most of us, that's just part of ageing. For others, it can be something more serious, dementia. Not being able to remember things does not mean you have dementia. It's an umbrella term for a decline in a whole range of cognitive abilities that's severe enough to affect daily life. And figures released last year by Dementia Australia show it's a whole lot more common than people realise. Figures from Dementia Australia show more than 446,000 Australians are currently living with the condition, and they say it will nearly double by 2054. A women's health organisation, Jean Hales, adds another striking finding. Dementia is the number one killer of women in Australia. In fact, it's now the number one cause of death in all Australians, not just women. Survey also revealed that out of the 3,000 women surveyed, less than half knew that a healthy lifestyle could reduce their risk of Alzheimer's or vascular dementia. So it's not inevitable. A landmark Lancet review identified 14 modifiable risk factors, including high cholesterol, social isolation, untreated vision loss, which, if addressed, might prevent up to 45% of cases worldwide. So to take us through all of this tonight is Professor Henry Bedati, Australia's leading expert in the field. He's a dementia treatment pioneer, co-founder of the Centre for Healthy Brain Ageing, and Australia's Senior Australian of the Year for 2026. As always, I'd love you to participate as well. Call us 1-300-800-222. 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Henry, good evening to you. Welcome back to Nightlife.
3: Thank you, Philip. Thank you for inviting me.
0: It's terrific to have your time and expertise as well. 500,000 Australians living with dementia right now. It's not just memory loss, is it, Henry?
3: No, it's much more than that. I mean, memory loss is the usual first symptom with people with Alzheimer's disease complain of, it's short-term memory loss, not long-term memory. But it can also affect personality. It can affect the ability to, look at me, ability to find words for things.
0: Henry, don't go, don't lose it on the program now. We can't have it.
3: Yeah. No, that's right, yeah. It can be people have difficulty following the plot. Like the patient I saw today, is her husband said, look, you know, we can watch television together, but she literally loses the plot. She can't follow the plot of a movie.
0: Gee, that's a worry. Because I'm just thinking of how many times it's happened to me as well.
3: Well, some of the movies now, it's quite understandable.
0: Yes, labyrinthine plots in three-hour-long movies, that's right, to be avoided, I suspect.
3: Yes.
0: Yeah. Is there a particular, I suppose the question that everyone wants to know really, Henry, is there a particular moment or a particular set of symptoms where a person should stop and say, you know what, I need to see someone about this. It's not just that I can't remember someone's name at a party, which is normal.
3: Very, very normal, and I certainly experienced that too. But, and you know, where you put your keys or where you left your glasses, they're pretty common complaints that people have. When I give a talk to a public audience and I say, who has trouble with people's names, pretty well everyone puts up their hand.
0: Mm.
3: But if the memory is getting worse, if people are noticing, particularly someone you live with, say, look, I'm really worried about you, or if it's starting to interfere with day-to-day functions, or if it's spreading beyond memory to having trouble with word finding or getting lost in familiar situations, or just being, everything's much more of an effort. Like one person said, I used to be able to do my tax return in a couple of days and now it takes me weeks. Or one woman, I used to do all the Christmas cards when people used to send cards. And but now I just can't organise it anymore. So if organisational skills or other domains of cognition are being affected, not just memory. So if it's other people noticing, if it's getting worse, if it's spreading beyond just one cognition, such as memory, to other aspects of cognition, and if it's interfering with day-to-day life, any of those things, then go and seek help, mainly from your local GP as a start.
0: Yes, I remember my dear old dad, who eventually died of this. I didn't really recognise it at the time, but we were driving back home in separate cars to his own house, not mine, his own house.
3: Yes.
0: And he didn't arrive. I got there first and I was quite worried. Half an hour later, he turned up and he said, oh, I got lost on the way. And I'm thinking,
3: yes.
0: He didn't live in a big town. You know, I was thinking, how can you get lost? I didn't think about it at the time, but something like that, that's a warning sign, is it?
3: It is. It's a flag, yep.
0: Yeah. If you go to see the GP, what will happen? Because I think a lot of people are very nervous about admitting this, aren't they?
3: Well, what might happen is the GP say, well, you're just getting old. Everyone's got these symptoms. Don't worry about it. Let's hope the GP doesn't do that, because if you're worried enough to see the GP, the GP should take you seriously and actually, you know, check it out. Maybe do a short memory test, takes about 5-10 minutes at the most. There are some reversible causes for dementia, which can be easily checked with a physical examination and blood tests, and that's very easy to do. I never see those people because by the time they get to me, they've usually had those tests.
0: What are they? What are they? That's what you say is there are some reversible things, for example.
3: Yeah, well, things like thyroid deficiency, B12 deficiency. There's something called, there are some infections that can cause dementia. In decades before, it was syphilis. HIV can cause dementia. I mean, that's not reversible, but that we can have treatments for it. There are also something called normal pressure hydrocephalus, where the fluid that bathes the brain and goes up and down the spinal cord and around the brain and through the ventricles, the cavities in the brain, that if the works get gummed up and the fluid can't flow, it can build up a pressure in the brain and squashes the brain against the skull. And that can be cured by putting a shunt into the brain. If it's done within about a year of symptoms starting, the longer it's left, the less likely it is to work. In all of these so-called treatable, potentially treatable causes, if they're not treated early, then it may not be able to reverse the cause or even stop it progressing.
0: Henry Bradardi is Professor Henry Bradardi is my guest, dementia treatment pioneer in Australia. If you've got questions, 1-300-800-222 is my number. Line's free if you want to grab one. Alison in Brisbane says, evening, how is dementia a cause of death? I mentioned at the beginning of the program it was a leading cause of death amongst women. What's the mechanism of that, please, says Alison.
3: Yes. Alison asks a good question. So what happens with death certificates? The doctor will write down all the causes leading to the death of that person. So dementia may not be the proximal cause, the immediate cause of death. A person may die of pneumonia, for example, or heart failure. But dementia will enfeeble the person and make them more likely to get a pneumonia. So it'll appear on the death certificate, but may not be the one that's most immediate cause of death. So it's a slight anomaly to say people die from dementia, they die with dementia.
0: Yes, I think that's right. I mean, my dad's case, so I mentioned, I think in the end he died of pneumonia.
3: Yeah, pneumonia, sometimes called the old man's friend.
0: Yeah. Can you tell us, says my texter, about the impact of multiple concussions on Alzheimer's? My wife's had at least 6 concussions thanks to horses. She's in her mid-30s.
3: Yeah.
0: In the mid-30s. Anything we can do to prevent further risk?
3: Well,
0: get off the horse.
3: Yeah, get off the horse, exactly, yes. But certainly wear a helmet when she's riding. But we know about this from the footballers.
0: Mm.
3: You know, chronic traumatic encephalopathy. They have a higher rate of dementia. And if you look at the brains of people who've been in contact sports, they show the damage that's caused by that repeated concussion. So it does increase the risk. And,
0: it's just a fact now, isn't it? We know this, don't we?
3: Oh, yes, definitely know it. And there's been some recent studies just in the last week or so I was reading where they looked at people who'd been concussed and looked at various blood biomarkers for brain damage.
0: Mm.
3: So there are various blood tests you can use to see if the nerve cells have been damaged. And what's something called neurofilament light, which is just a non-specific marker in the blood of brain damage, and glial fibrillary acidic protein, that's a measure of inflammation in the brain. Both of those go up after concussion. So concussion is not good for the brain.
0: No.
3: And repeated concussion is bad.
0: Yeah. What do you say to parents about contact sports these days? I think for a lot of people it's a pretty confronting situation. You think, well, hang on, I do know these things. Doctors tell me, I mean, Professor Bradati's telling me on radio, I heard it last night. Should I, with all strenuous, try not to expose my children to these risks?
3: Yeah, I think it is. And there are some rules now that children under a certain age shouldn't be playing contact sport where they could get head injuries.
0: Mm.
3: And I think that's wise, because younger people are more prone to it, more susceptible to having damage from that. Rugby and other football's codes are so much integral to our culture. Many people play sport and have had contacts and concussions and don't get dementia. So I can't give you a percentage risk, but the more concussions you have, the more likely.
0: One of these many medical things, isn't it? It doesn't cause it in the sense that there is an actual direct correlation, but there's a deep association and correlation with concussion and the condition.
3: And some people are more resilient to it than others.
0: Fiona says, my father and his brother and sister died with dementia. Does this mean I'm high risk? So is there a genetic link?
3: Yeah, there is. So first of all, let's just clarify a few things. So dementia is the umbrella term.
0: Yeah.
3: It means, as you started at the top of the program, saying it's cognitive decline interfering with day-to-day function. But there are about 100 causes of dementia. Over 50% is Alzheimer's common. The second most common is problems with circulation in the brain or vascular dementia. And then the next two are something called Lewy body, which we can go into, which is what Robin Williams had, the comedian and actor, and frontal dementia, which Bruce Willis has now, which can affect either behaviour or language.
0: We just missed the last one. What was the last one again?
3: Behaviour or frontotemporal dementia.
0: Right.
3: There's two forms. It can affect language, which is what Bruce Willis has, or behaviour, or sometimes both. So when you ask about the genetics, the risk of it, for Alzheimer's disease, if you have a family member with it, an immediate family member, like a parent or a sibling, then your risk increases by about at least twofold. And the younger they have that dementia, that Alzheimer's disease onset, the greater that the risk is. So, look, as adults, between 55

0: Yeah, exactly.
1: I'm talking to Professor Henry Bernardi, Australia's leading dementia treatment researcher and pioneer. If you've got questions, 1300 800 222 is the number. Ben from Beverly Hills. G'day, Ben.
2: Hey, John, Phil, and hello, Professor Henry. I just want to make a comment. Phil, as you're probably aware, I drive a heavy vehicle for a living. We've spoken to before.
1: And you do.
2: I've got three brothers and a nephew that all do the same. Mm-hmm. Now, my mother's 88 and still driving and only just passed a test recently, fit to drive. Yep. Now, we've taken the opinion, me and all the siblings, that we'll let her know when she's not capable anymore. And my comment is, I think we need to change the culture in this country about, you know, elderly people driving. If you take their license away, they lose their freedom and, you know, the rhetoric that people use. Now, I think we've got to change it to it's an act of love to let them know that they're not driving anymore because of the dangers instead of you know, taking away their freedom. Yeah, I don't know if it's statistically proven otherwise, but there's an over-representation of elderly people confusing brake and throttle in cars when they're getting on. It leads to sometimes tragic circumstances, and that's just one little, you know, snippet of a driving a vehicle that seems to be over-represented with the elderly. Yeah. So.
1: Yeah. Yeah. Yeah. No. Well. Thanks, Ben. And good to hear from you again. I mean, it is an issue, isn't it, Henry?
0: Yes, it is.
1: You know, I mean,
0: it is.
1: One of my texters says a friend in the late 70s was found by a stranger sitting in her car crying at a shopping centre because she'd forgotten how to start the car.
0: Wow.
1: And a good Samaritan intervened, started the car for her, and then she drove home. But we were speechless when we found that her doctor approved the renewal of her driver's license a few weeks later.
0: Yeah.
1: Yeah.
0: So the rules are that once you turn 75, you need to have a medical each year to say that you're fit to drive. I think these are perfunctory. They don't really screen people properly. But when you turn 85, you need to have an on-road test every 2 years. You know, you could argue whether it should be every year rather than every 2 years. But Pete's absolutely right. There are increased risks as people do decline cognitively. Reaction time slows, and it may be people are safe to drive in their local neighbourhood in daylight, but not to drive distances and not to drive at night. And so you have restricted licences. As far as dementia is concerned, you cannot have an unrestricted licence if you have dementia. You have to have an on-road test. Ideally with an occupational therapist, but there's a waiting list and they're quite expensive. It's like about $1,000 to have that test. There are private driving instructors who are licensed to do that testing. That's a lot cheaper, probably a couple of $100. I can't, by doing a test in an office, tell whether someone's safe to drive. You really have to go into the car with them. I'm not going to do it, but, you know, people who are qualified.
1: Yeah, who's going to do it? That's right. Yeah. That's right. Daniel in Haymarket. G'day, Daniel.
3: Oh, good evening, gentlemen. Thank you for taking the call.
1: Pleasure.
3: Professor, I wanted to just raise the case of Mum. She's 93 years of age and quite frail now. And I've noticed in the last couple of months that short-term memory is becoming clearly evident, lacking some short-term memory periodically. She's very hesitant about going to see doctors and specialists and so forth at this time, and I understand that. But I just wonder, with that very brief description, other than perhaps getting some sort of diagnosis, do you feel that it would benefit her to be, you know, to be tracking back to the doctors and specialists and so forth for this?
0: Well, I sympathise with you about that. That it can be quite distressing for your mother to go and see a doctor, and confronting to think that she might be losing it. And yes. I think most people know that their cognition is not as good as it was 20 years earlier at my age, and I'm not nearly 93 yet, but hopefully I'll get there one day. So it's likely that she does know at some level that she isn't as adept as she used to be. Certainly she should see a GP and check the things I mentioned before, you know.

a blood test to make sure she's not anemic or that she hasn't had thyroid deficiency. So that's pretty easy to do. There are no cures for most of the dementias. So there are new drugs for Alzheimer's disease, but they're not cures. And in the 90s, probably a third of people over 90 will have dementia. So it's very common. And it's not one type. As

0: other proteins, toxic proteins that can build up in the brain. And pretty well everyone will have some mixed pathology. So we used to talk about something called senile dementia, and then we abandoned that term because we were able to define it much more exactly. But now we're finding that there are so many different forms of pathology that build up over time.
1: And that
0: So
1: you
0: the
1: may
0: question is, oh,
1: and
0: sorry.
1: you may have a number of them at the same time.
0: You do. That's exactly right. Yeah. The question is, what's her quality of life like? What does she need help with to help her cope every day to day? It's not really a medical model. It's more a social model about how to maintain her quality of life and maintain her ability to function independently. So she may need some services to come in and help. And you can get an aged care package through that, although there's a long wait. And that's a source of contention in the community because people can be waiting a year for some of those packages. Yeah.
2: Yes. Oh, well, thank you very much. So GP is the first port
0: First
2: of
0: step,
2: call, but that important point you make about really the social dimension of quality of life, and that's where I'm getting that also. Well,
1: Thanks,
2: thank you very much, Professor. Thank you.
1: Daniel. 1-300-800-222 is the number. Steve from Max Creek. G'day, Steve.
3: Good afternoon. Good evening.
1: Evening, I think, yeah.
3: My wife is 80, and she's certainly got she's had dementia for coming off the last 3 years. Now, we had a horrible tragedy 2 or 3 days ago. We lost our son.
0: Oh, God.
1: Sorry to hear that.
3: No, that's fine. Well, it's not, but
1: No.
3: And also we've got an appointment with the geriatrician in a week. But first of all, would this, how do you think this may affect Julie's condition? She's in a very bad way at the moment, and she's very
1: You
3: depressed.
1: mean breaking the
3: This
1: news to
3: is our second child that's died.
1: her? Yeah, you mean breaking the news to her?
3: Sorry?
1: You mean breaking the news to her?
3: Oh no, she knows.
1: Oh,
3: Oh
1: okay,
3: no,
1: right.
3: she's aware. She
1: Right, okay.
3: knows what's going on. Yeah, she
0: So could I just
3: realizes
0: check? Yeah. Could I just check with how long have you known that she has dementia?
3: Probably 3 years. She was first.
0: Okay,
3: Oh,
0: all right.
3: we took her to a geriatrician about 2.5 years ago, and he said no.

0: If the so-called dementia occurred only after she heard the news,
1: Oh no,
0: then
1: no. This was only 3 days ago when Jamie died. She's perfectly aware what's happening to her.
0: Yes.
1: And that depresses her to begin with, of course.
0: Of course.
1: But she's coping with that now. But I'm just wondering if this may just tip her over the edge, or what it may do to her condition.
2: Okay.
0: Yeah. Well, it may make her worse, because you have depression on top of dementia and grief, like you're both going through, I'm sure.
1: Yeah.
0: But you don't have as much in the way of resources to cope with that grief as you would previously. You have a double duty. You know, you're going through your own grief, but also needing to support your wife as she goes through that.
2: Sorry, sad to hear it, Steve. And
1: Okay.
2: All the best.
1: All right.
2: All the best. Okay.
1: Okay.
2: Thank you. Yeah. No, terrible. All right. 1-300-800-222 is the number. The Lancet Commission on Dementia identified 14 modifiable risk factors that, if addressed across a person's lifespan, could potentially prevent or delay nearly 45% of dementia cases worldwide. Now, some of these were modifiable risk factors, which include: in early life, less education; in midlife, hearing loss, high cholesterol, depression, traumatic brain injury, physical inactivity, diabetes, smoking, hypertension, obesity, excessive alcohol consumption; in later life, social isolation, air pollution, and visual loss. Some of these might surprise some listeners, but lots of them, by definition, are probably modifiable, aren't they?
0: But they all are. They all are. Air pollution's another one, and we can avoid concussion, as we talked about. We can certainly not smoke.
2: Yep.
0: Alcohol, there's been some debate that maybe some alcohol's okay, but certainly large amounts of alcohol are bad for your brain.
2: Yep.
0: Blood pressure is an important one, and we should all get our blood pressure checked and treated. And for every year of treatment, there's a decrease in the risk. So that's quite a strong one.
2: You really should sit on your blood pressure, shouldn't you? You really should be aware of what it is and keep it within bounds.
0: That's right. So it used to be said 140 or 90 was the target. You should be below, up to that.
2: Mm.
0: But now people are reducing that to 130 and even 120 in one study. And so it's really important to do that. If you're quite old, like, say, over 80 or 85, reducing blood pressure has to be done very gradually, because it can lead to more problems, because the blood vessels are stiffer. They're not as flexible. And if you drop the blood pressure too much, that can cause problems too.
2: Yeah. Yep, 1-300-800-222. My texter says, how is dementia different from my 93-year-old mother's diagnosis, which is age-related cognitive decline?
0: The difference is, if the cognitive decline is interfering with the day-to-day function, she has dementia. The definition is very simple.
2: All right. Julie in Mildura. Hello, Julie.
3: Oh, hello. Yeah, I'm just wondering, is there any relation with having a pacemaker and anaesthetic? Because my partner, he was 85. We were still bike riding. He could ride a bike 20 Ks. And then it was like flicking a switch. He had the pacemaker put in, and then he couldn't even find his way to Bunnings, which he'd been going to, you know, every week. And now he's really in. His mother had it.
2: Yeah.
3: But his brother, so he's now 91, his brother, who's 3 years older, doesn't have it. He'd be very healthy. He, you know, used to walk the dogs 10 Ks a day. Like, I just... And it didn't really set in until the anaesthetic and the
2: pacemaker insertion. Is there any connection here, Henry?
0: Well, I'm not sure why he had the pacemaker, but there are certain rhythms. Atrial fibrillation, which is where the upper

0: is of the heart flutter rather than beating in synchrony with the ventricles, which pumps around the body, then that leads people to develop clots in the heart, which can go to the brain. So if it's a sudden onset like that, really from one day to the next, then I'd be worried about that there may have been an embolus or clot going to the brain. The pacemaker itself should make him better, should stabilize his flow of blood to the brain. So unless there was a, and it's a pretty easy operation to do, it's done very commonly. And the anaesthetic as well, the evidence that anaesthetics cause dementia, that there's been quite a lot of controversy about that,
1: mm-hmm.
0: with some studies showing that there was a correlation and others showing that there wasn't, when you account for the reason they had the anaesthetic, because people are well oxygenated during anaesthesia, and usually their blood pressure and all their other vitals are well controlled. Hospitalization itself has been associated with dementia rather than the anaesthetic too.
1: Yeah, all right. 1-300-800-222. My guest is Professor Henry Brodaty.
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3: on ABC Radio.
1: So just back on these 14 modifiable risk factors, Henry, let's leave aside in early life less education. In midlife, hearing loss, well, you could attend to that. That's right. High cholesterol, you could attend to that. Depression, you could certainly seek treatment for that.
0: Yes.
1: Traumatic brain injury, well, that

0: Well, you know, you need to get on top of that. Smoking, don't smoke. Hypertension, blood pressure, we discussed that. Obesity and excessive alcohol consumption. Tell me about, so these are all modifiable, as you say. In later life, and this would, if you modify these, according to the Lancet Commission on Dementia, this would prevent or delay nearly 45% of dementia cases worldwide. So, you know, this is not tinkering at the margins, is it?
1: No, that's good. Like with hearing loss, there's now been several studies showing that people who wear hearing aids, particularly if they start earlier, before the age of 70, reduce their risk of dementia or of cognitive decline. Cholesterol, it's just in the last couple of years, we've now got some big studies with a million people in them showing that for in each of these big three studies that were reported, showing that there's a correlation with high cholesterol and dementia, and also other studies showing that people who take the statins for the treatment of it have a reduced risk. So definitely modifiable things we should all do. As far as the exercise is concerned, people always ask me, well, I go for a walk every day. That's probably not enough. If you're walking and having a friendly chat with your neighbour as you go for a walk and stopping for a coffee and so forth, but you haven't got puffed, you haven't got sweaty, it's not going to really do enough.
0: No.
1: And the evidence now is it's not just aerobic exercise, also strength or resistance training. If you do the double, both of those things, then that gives you more protection.
0: Yeah.
1: And the Australian health guidelines is you should do at least half an hour a day, 5 days a week. But it should be moderate to intensive exercise, and it's better if you do more than half an hour, like more like an hour a day. Yeah,
0: this is the thing I know we've had been – we did bang on a bit on the show, that is, exercise is not going for a walk, is it? I mean, anything's better than nothing. But
1: yes, no, going for a walk's good. Exactly. I mean, I do it every day.
0: Yeah, no, of course it's good. But the exercise we're talking about is exercise that's purposeful, makes and raises your heart rate.
1: Yeah, it does. Yeah, that's good.
0: Walking doesn't. Often tend to do that.
1: Well, yeah, walking up hills, you know, doing some exertion. And you mentioned education being in early life, but we can do education in late life too, and that has benefit. So keeping our brains active, people who are more complex occupations through life have less dementia as well.
0: Right. I thought there was the old, you know, do the crossword, solve puzzles thing, can stave off dementia. There hadn't been much evidence found for that. Is that still the case, Henry?
1: That's right. Yeah. I mean, I love doing crosswords, particularly cryptics. But I think I enjoy it. My brain's active enough through the day. but it's doing things that are new and stretching your brain, as it were. So, you know, people talk about learning a new language or learning a musical instrument. That's pretty difficult for many people to do. So it's never too late and never too early to do these things. So you mentioned these were different life stages, but it's not a definitive, you know, early life and then it's all over, you can't do more education. Or if you haven't had hearing loss before late life, if you have hearing loss in later life because it was a midlife risk factor, it's not going to matter, it does matter. So you should be looking at these things throughout life, just that the maximal impact is at those times in life.
0: Yeah. All right. We mentioned high cholesterol. I mean, there are drugs that you can take now, aren't there, which can address these things.
1: Statins. Yeah.

0: generally improve people's health in that they control these risk factors?
1: Yes, yes, they have.
0: Yeah.
1: One, three. And with, sorry, with diabetes, there's a study that I'm involved with that led by Catherine Samaras at the Garvan Institute, looking at metformin, which is a treatment for diabetes, as a protective factor against dementia. And there was trials of Ozempic for dementia, which came out at the end of last year. It wasn't successful, but there were some indications that it might have been, and there are still people still looking at that.
0: Statins reduce dementia risk, says my texter. Since when? even my cardiologist admitting statins increase risk. I don't think that's correct, is it?
1: Well, there was something years ago about statins thief of memory. There are some people who are sensitive to it, and it can affect their memory while they're taking it. But when they come off it, it reverts back to normal. But the issue with statins was very controversial, and for most of the time we thought there was no evidence either way. But in the 2024 Lancet review, they quoted papers which did show a benefit from statins in reducing them.
0: Okay. 1-300-800-222 is the number. Bob from Greenacre. G'day, Bob.
2: G'day there. Look, I used to be a professional boxer.
0: You did, Bob. Go on.
2: When I turned 60, I noticed a little twitch in my left arm, and it's 10 years since then. And I'm on Azelect, Matapar, and Sifrol. They're the three drugs that they got me on. I notice I'm progressing a little bit now. I've got a bit more of the shapes. It's a little more pronounced. I wondered, is there anything you can... I've got scar tissue at the back part of my brain.
1: Yes,
2: They said I'll know what I've got until I'm dead and they do the autopsy.
1: Well, they're right. To be accurate, that's correct. But it sounds like you've got what's called chronic traumatic encephalopathy, and this is a real hazard for boxers. And Muhammad Ali, of course, was the one that you could see. So the drugs you're on are usually the drugs for Parkinson's disease, and he had a lot of Parkinson-type symptoms.

0: bigger hits to their head than the people who are, say, the flyweight or bantamweight.
1: Yes, I was a light heavyweight.
0: Light heavyweight, right.
1: I was renowned for being able to take a punch.
2: Yeah.
1: It didn't do me any good. I'm not dirty on it. I love the sport, but I feel sorry for, you know, sorry about it. But I just wondered, is there anything you can do, anything I can do, or is it just the...
0: I don't think there's anything you can do at this stage to reverse that. What you're trying to do is stop the progression of any of these symptoms. And the things we're talking about, the prevention of dementia, is good for your health generally anyway. Things like regular exercise, not boxing, of course, regular exercise. And one of the factors not included in that Lancet review was the diet. There's quite a lot of evidence that the Mediterranean-style diet with lots of vegetables, legumes, almonds, walnuts, extra virgin olive oil, fish,

0: roasted and what have you. Or you can get it in capsules and the aged garlic. It's supposed to affect cholesterol levels.
1: Oh, so you're taking this. Again, you're taking this through capsules, are you?
0: Yeah.
1: Okay.
0: Yeah.
1: Okay.
0: I now like roast beetroot too. And I'm trying to grow it.
1: Yeah. Good on you. I don't know, Henry. Is there any research on it?
2: I was involved with the University of Wollongong. Karen Charlton led a study looking at purple food as a protection against dementia, including beetroot. And there was certainly evidence from animal experiments and test tube experiments, and in one pilot study that it may help prevent cognitive decline. Unfortunately, the study didn't show a benefit compared to a control group. So I think the evidence is not strong there. But beetroots are high in anthocyanins, which is a very potent antioxidant. Antioxidants have been associated with less cognitive decline and better health in general. I don't know about the benefits of garlic. In general, it's better to eat the foods than to take the supplements. So rather than taking fish oil supplements, eat fish.
1: Yeah.
2: Rather than taking beetroot capsules, roast the beetroots and eat them. They sound delicious.
1: It's pretty good raw and grated, actually, as well. 1-300-800-222. Malcolm, sorry to hear that there's no miracle. But this is the point. There is no miracle thing here, isn't there? But there are just modifiable risk factors. Just again, those ones in midlife, hearing loss, high cholesterol, depression, traumatic brain injury, physical inactivity, diabetes, smoking, hypertension, obesity, excessive alcohol consumption. So if you're in midlife and you want to, do something about it, because according to The Lancet, if you avoid or do something about these risk factors, it could potentially prevent or delay nearly 45% of dementia cases. Valerie from North Mackay. Hello, Valerie.
3: Good evening. look, I had half a thyroid taken out in 2001.
1: Mm-hmm.
3: Can you tell me what it's got to do with dementia?
2: Well, as long as your thyroid levels are normal, you're still either producing enough thyroxin or you've been given tablets to make sure your thyroid levels are normal. You should be fine.
3: Mm-hmm. Yes, well, I am taking a tablet. The only thing I've noticed is I'm coming up 90 and I'm starting to lose my voice. Does that have anything to do with the thyroid?
2: It depends. It can have if the operation damaged the nerve that affects the voice box.
3: Mm.
2: But if you had the operation long ago and only now losing your voice, it's probably unrelated.
1: Okay. Thanks, Valerie.
3: Thank you.
1: Sorry, Jan, you've been waiting on there too. Jan from Coffs Harbour. Hi, Jan.
4: Good evening. Hello. My husband actually has Alzheimer's disease and went into a nursing home for respite care, and he was assessed by a neurologist, and he will no longer be able to come home. He's in permanent care, and he is degenerating rather rapidly.
1: Mm-hmm.
4: He knows he is in a bad way. He says to me, "I'm sorry." He said, "All of the words are in my brain, but I can't get them out."
2: No.
1: Yeah, and it's terrible.
4: He can be lucid. But most of the time, his conversation can be very weird and very odd.
1: Mm.
4: My question really is, how long does this disease persist? How long? What is the eventual outcome?
1: What's the prognosis going to be? Yeah. Henry?
2: Well, people, because all of us are going to die, but people with dementia will die sooner. Mm. Than people without dementia. It reduces lifespan. If you're 90 when you're developing dementia, then it might reduce your lifespan by a few months. If you're 60 when you develop dementia, it probably reduces your lifespan by decades.
1: Mm.
2: So the average lifespan of somebody with dementia varies between 5 and 10 years from onset.
1: Mm.

0: Some people live longer. Some sorts of dementia are associated with a much more rapid decline. It's quite variable and depends on the person's age and their general health condition as well.
1: Yes, he is 87 and had lived a very, very healthy lifestyle, good diet, swimming most days, and then all of a sudden the memory loss started. And it's been over a period of 2 years maybe, but he's been in permanent care, unable to come home for the last 6 months.
2: 6 months,
1: And
0: So you have to think about what's the average lifespan of an 87-year-old man. It's probably about 4 years. I'm guessing. I don't know the exact figure. And for him, it may be less than that, but not much.
1: So it'll just slowly, he will just
0: He'll
1: slowly get worse.
0: slowly progress, yes.
1: It's a very nasty, sad disease, but anyway.
0: Look, it's a disease people fear more than any other disease. More than cancer, more than heart disease. People, we worry that we won't have our independence, our autonomy. Your husband sounds like a wonderful man, but he's worried that he's a burden on you, and he says, "I'm sorry." How touching is that?
1: I managed with him for about 18 months. We'd been married for 65 years, and it's just been the last two and a half years where it's been very trying.
2: Sorry, Jan. I'm sorry.
0: Of course, it's not just one person's illness. They say he has dementia or Alzheimer's, but you or the family suffer with it too. So the carer, we know the carers have greater depression, physical health suffers, financially it's stressful. So it's a stone into a pool, but the ripples spread.
2: All right, Jan, thank you. Sorry to hear it, and all the best. All right, look, Jan, time has beaten us. If just in summary here, those risk factors that we've read out, if any of them apply to you, then you can do something about it, and you should. I mean, you should anyway. In terms of health, someone says, "What's midlife? I'm 64. Is that midlife?"
0: I
2: It
0: think
2: is. I
0: you've got
2: think
0: another year to go.
2: that's right. Mark from Traralgon says, "Why does dementia result in leaving the stove on? That's when it gets risky." Well, that's true. That's true. I guess. Just one thing is that some people have said to me, "Oh, if you're up to it, you can fool the GP with the dementia test."
0: Oh, yes, I got patients who come in, they study before they come
2: They
0: because
2: study
0: they
2: the
0: know the
2: test.
0: questions I'm going to ask.
2: Because it's all or it's out on the internet and so on.
0: And it's like at school, people used to write the answers on their hand and things like that.
2: Is it you can fool some of the GP some of the time, but not all the time, I presume. Is that?
0: So, I know exactly what's happening when somebody comes in, and if I ask them what the date is, they very proudly will rattle it off because they know that's what I was going to ask. But I could trick them.
2: I know my poor old father. I know the doctor used to trick him because he'd say, "Draw me a picture of a house." Jeff, he'd say, and he'd put it on a piece of bone. Dad would draw a little, kid's type caricature of a house, and he'd give it back to the doctor, and then the doctor would put it in a drawer. And then he'd talk to him for the next 20 minutes during his consultation. At the end of the consultation, he'd say, "What did you draw in that piece of paper?" Dad used to get so angry. He would say, "That bastard, he knows what I drew." But of course he couldn't. So yeah, there's not a lot of point in trying to fool the doctor, I would imagine.
0: Can I just mention, if people want to see more of our research, we have a website that's Centre for Healthy Brain Ageing,
2: What's that?
0: UNSW.
2: What is it?
0: So
2: Centre?
0: it's Cheba, CHEBA,
2: CHEBA.
0: dot UNSW dot EDU dot AU.
2: All right. CHEBA.UNSW.EDU.AU.
0: And
2: Henry.
0: Dementia Australia also has a terrific website. You can find that on Google.
2: That's www.dementia.org.au. Thanks,
0: That's
2: Henry.
0: right.
2: Good on you.
0: Thanks
2: Really
0: everyone, for
2: appreciate your
0: your
2: time.
0: questions.
2: All righty, here's the latest news.

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0: Hello, this is ABC News with David Rollins. Newly elected British Labour MP Andy Burnham has confirmed he'll stand for the party's leadership after Prime Minister Sir Keir Starmer resigned. The BBC's Chris Mason explains how this could play out.
1: The Prime Minister has said that nominations will open for the new Labour leader in a couple of weeks' time, 2 weeks on Thursday on the 9th of July, closing a week later. But the key thing to work out in the coming hours, days and weeks is, does Andy Burnham have an overwhelming amount of support which puts off any potential rivals? If that is the case, there could be what's known as a coronation. He could become Prime Minister very, very quickly.
0: Mediators say the first round of negotiations between the Iran and US have concluded successfully in Switzerland. Eliza Getzey has more.
2: The talks are being mediated by Pakistan and Qatar. Posting on X, Pakistan's Prime Minister Shahbaz Sharif says the discussions were held in a positive and constructive atmosphere and yielded encouraging progress. He says the parties have agreed on a roadmap toward a final deal within 60 days and established a high-level committee to provide political oversight, with further technical talks scheduled this week. Meanwhile, Lebanese President Joseph Aoun has reportedly discussed efforts to halt Israeli military escalation in his country during a call with US Vice President J.D. Vance.
0: The brother of a so-called ISIS bride has told the Melbourne Magistrates Court the terrorist group has ruined his family's lives. Jesse Thompson takes up the story.
3: Khosa Ahmad is seeking bail after she was charged with four slavery-related offences alleged to have taken place after her family travelled to Syria in 2015, allegedly in support of Islamic State. Prosecutors have argued the grandmother will spread extremist ideology if released following her return to Australia last month, but the 54-year-old's lawyer today reiterated that she wanted nothing to do with the terrorist group. Mrs. Ahmad's brother, Abraham Abbas, told the court he had offered to put up a $75,000 surety and could lose his home if the 54-year-old breached any bail conditions in the event that she was granted bail. He told the court nobody in his family supported Islamic State, adding, "They've ruined our lives."
0: Authorities in Western Australia are awaiting more bird flu test results after two confirmed H5N1 cases near Esperance as poultry and bird-related businesses move stock into quarantine. Andrew Chowding has more.
4: The H5 is obviously a bird influenza, and it's already seen some producers take action to try to mitigate any potential spread. Now in Albany, an egg producer that has about 40,000 chickens has quarantined all his chickens. He had 2,000 more chickens coming in today that he's going to have to put into a separate pen, and he's advised that they're going to remain on lockdown until they're given the all clear effectively. And further north, closer to Perth, about 700 kilometres away from Esperance, the Ingham's Chicken Company have announced today that they're going into lockdown as well to try to protect all of their chicken production.
0: The ICAC has begun hearings into whether recruitment, procurement and governance processes at the University of Wollongong, south of Sydney, were repeatedly undermined. Kelly Fuller reports.
5: The first witness, Deputy University Secretary Lucinda Wright, acknowledged the former Chief Governance Officer Alyssa White reviewed her application and provided questions to help prepare for her interview. The inquiry heard one of those questions was later asked during the interview process. Under repeated questioning from Counsel Assisting and the Commissioner, Ms. Wright declined to say she had gained an advantage over other candidates, but ultimately agreed there may have been a risk she was advantaged if others had not received the same assistance. She also accepted there may have been a risk to the integrity of the recruitment process. The inquiry continues tomorrow.
0: A Gold Coast developer has been hit with a string of charges for allegedly siphoning millions of dollars from funding that was meant for vulnerable care housing. Mark Rigby has the details.
6: David McWilliams appeared in Southport Magistrates Court today facing 13 charges brought by the Commonwealth's Director of Public Prosecutions. The Australian Securities and Investments Commission alleges Mr. McWilliams dishonestly used $10 million of investors' money to buy property, cryptocurrency, a luxury car, and make investments of his own. ASIC says the money was supposed to be used for six

0: specialist disability housing projects, none of which were ever completed. ASIC's investigation into Mr. McWilliams and his company has been ongoing since September 2024.
1: WA's weather for Tuesday: showers over the southern goldfields, Eucla and southeast coastal district. The chance of morning light showers or drizzle over the remainder of the southern and eastern parts of the southwest land division, eastern Gascoyne, northern goldfields, eastern and southern Pilbara and western and southern interior. In Perth, a sunny day with a forecast top of 21 after an overnight low of 8 degrees. The outlook sunny on Wednesday and Thursday with temperatures in the low 20s. Showers are forecast from Friday.

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2: Yes, well, hello and how are you? Philip Clark with you on ABC Radio. This is Nightlife. We are right across the country, wherever you are. You should be getting us loud and clear. No transmission issues tonight, so sit back and relax. Second hour of the program, 6 past 11, 6 past 9 in WA, South Australia in the Territory. It's 24 to 11, all the way through the Pacific as well, courtesy of Radio Australia, and around the world, courtesy of the internet. This is the program, as you know, which is received everywhere. 1-300-800-222 is my number. Keep that handy because the Mighty Challenge is less than an hour away. And if you'd like to have a chat, always love to talk as well. Thanks for all the texts and calls about dementia. Henry Bradati is really, I think, just a brilliant voice. I mean, he's a brilliant man anyway, but a brilliant voice in this area. So if you enjoy that conversation or would like to hear it again or send it to someone, we'll put it up as a podcast and it will be available once the program's ended tonight. It'll be up there. Check it out you can check it out through our website, abc.net.au/nightlife. Or if you've got the ABC Listen app downloaded, just put Nightlife into the search bar and up our podcast will come. So there's lots of other things back there. And there's lots of things there too, including last Thursday's chat with Toby Hagen, the edition of Motor Talk. Amy Remekas on One Nation's Rise and Rise. There's heaps of other things back there. But we'll put that up as well. All righty, into the second hour of the program. Emily Barrett will lead the Nightlife News Breakdown for us. We'll have a chat about science with Dan Lambeth. Did we learn anything from Donald Trump's ordered disclosure of all the UFO info? And Uta Jung's taking us to Armenia in Monday Night Travel. Let's kick things off, though, with the Nightlife News Breakdown.
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2: Well, time for Nightlife News Breakdown. Australia is on alert for bird flu. CSIRO testing has revealed a second bird found on Western Australia's south coast has tested positive for the deadly H5 strain of bird flu. The birds were discovered in Esperance, that's about 700 kilometres southeast of Perth. Australia's largest poultry producer, Ingham's, has gone into a complete lockdown, their term in WA, while farmers across the country review their biosecurity measures. Authorities say there's still no evidence the virus has spread to commercial poultry flocks, and there have been no signs, well, you have to say yet, of broader impacts on wildlife. The Federal Agriculture Minister Julie Collins told Question Time earlier today that the country is well prepared.
3: I do want to reassure all Australians that we are well prepared for the arrival of the H5 bird flu, and we have been planning for this. Our national biosecurity response arrangements have been enacted, with Western Australia managing the on-ground response.
2: Well, it is true that everyone in the field knew this would happen. It's true. It's not a surprise. Joining us to discuss the matter for Nightlife News Breakdown, Emily Barrett, Managing Editor of the Saturday Paper. Emily, good evening to you. Welcome back.
4: Yeah, good evening. Thanks for having me.
2: The arrival was inevitable, wasn't it? Experts tell us that anyway.
4: Yeah, I'm by no means an expert. We have had our science journalist, Bianca No-Grady, wrote about

0: for us in 2024. I mean, that's how long we've been talking about this particular strain as being active overseas. And it was always going to be hard to remain sort of the only country in the world unaffected by this kind of global outbreak. You know, we're remote, but we're a pretty popular destination for wild birds, migratory birds, and some of them, you know, come as far as from Alaska. So the question really for scientists at that point was whether an infected bird could fly far enough, really. So the two species that we've seen as confirmed cases, they seem to have, you know, they typically migrate apparently from South America to Antarctica. So this kind of idea of an ill bird having been blown off course or something like that to get here. But it hasn't, I mean, the good news so far that we do know of is that it hasn't yet been detected in East Antarctica, which is, that's the closest part to Australia. And that would mean a bigger chance of infection because there are more birds that are making that crossing. And, you know, we've had an early detection and mitigation strategy for, I think it's H5N1. It's been going on for years now. You know, I think Julie Collins was saying that that's $113 million has been put toward preparedness measures. And there, you know, since 2024, when Bianca Nagrady was writing about this for us, you know, we've had non-government agencies, the Wildlife Health Australia has been supplying these toolkits to help people, you know, who are managing wildlife, who are vets, et cetera, to respond. And they've been doing these surveys of wild birds to sort of keep track and ensure that the community is as best prepared as it can be.
1: Mm. Yeah, I mean, how bad could it get? It's not just birds that this virus affects either, is it?
0: No, it's not. I mean, we don't want to jump to any conclusions. We've got you know, lots of people still to weigh in on this. The state and territory environment ministers were meeting today to discuss, you know, implications and the concerns that they have. You know, the challenge is these are wild bird populations, so it's managing, you know, essentially migratory birds that can carry disease quite a long distance. It's harmful not only, as you say, for the wild bird populations. I mean, we're concerned about the black swans, et cetera, and WA, but to other animals. You know, the first detection on Heard Island off the WA coast was in October as the closest one to Australia, and that was, you know, three quarters of a population of elephant seal pups had died. So, and then there were, in the US, it did infect farm animals. It spread to cows, although apparently mostly non-fatally, I think was the point they were saying, that it's not, that there's, you know, reduction in milk supply, et cetera, but not necessarily killing herds and other farm populations. So it's really just a matter of, you know, kind of mitigation, remaining alert. And, you know, obviously there are a lot of advisories out about, you know, not touching dead or sick birds and reporting them to disease hotlines.
1: Yeah, that's true. That's true. For poultry farmers and so on, though, I mean, they've known about this, I know, and they're putting in place the measures they can, but it can potentially be catastrophic. We shall see.
0: Yeah, yeah. Australia's had a fair amount of experience with the H7 strain. That was the one that caused so much trouble with the, farming and chickens, et cetera. And it's, and you know, that there's a vaccination. It's just hard to contain, obviously.
1: Yep. All right. Look, down in Canberra, negotiations still underway to get the NDIS and tax reforms across the line, which are, of course, signature packages for the government. Now, the government has no problem in the lower house, of course, but in the Senate it doesn't have a majority. It was expected to get Green support for the capital gains tax and negative gearing changes, but the Greens, they want a pound of flesh here too, don't they? Where's it all up to?
0: Yeah, so this is a really big fortnight that we've got of parliamentary sittings before the big break over the winter. And it's, you know, Labor's obviously trying to get the tax reforms passed. There's not really, as far as they're concerned, there's not a moment to waste because the criticism around it obviously has been pretty relentless since the budget. So as you say, Labor needs the Green support in the Senate for the tax package bill. And the Treasury, we've seen they've already started to scale back the reforms. We saw, you know, there were carve-outs for innovative firms or startups to claim 50% CGT discount. About 2.7 million small businesses will now be able to claim it because that annual turnover threshold has been revised up from 2 million turnover a year to 10 million. And they also scrapped that 30% CGT

0: Eon discretionary trusts, which actually, you know, seemed like a fairly significant wind back for these reforms, because, you know, you've been talking about targeting generational inequity. That seemed like a fairly large part of the platform. But, you know, Chalmers has said that the revenue that's been sacrificed from these moves is pretty modest. It's, I think it was $475 million of a total $8 billion over forward estimates. So, you know, I think Angus Taylor was calling this an Olympian backflip. It seems a little bit more like a not particularly aerobatic one, but it's still a concession to the Greens. Mainly the concession that they were looking for was for Labor to drop the discretionary powers for the minister. And that would have allowed the treasurer, whoever was treasurer at the time, to decide which asset classes those new terms for this capital gains discount would apply to, and the definition of new builds that would still be eligible for the negative gearing breaks. So, you know, but we're still at the point where Nick McKim, the Greens spokesperson, is still looking for those, or is still upset about the grandfathering provisions from the negative gearing reform. He puts it at something like $33 billion a year in handouts for people with a couple, two or more properties. So they still need to be placated on that. And in the meantime, you know, they've still got the they had that 2-day inquiry. Mm. They had the bill passed, as you say, it's sailed through the lower house, and they've still got this bill combined with that $250 working Australians tax offset, which is that sort of wedgie piece that is going to force the coalition back into the position of voting against tax cuts for workers if they reject the bill. So, yeah, there's a lot still to be teased out, but it looks as if, you know, the Senate's where they're going to hit, and they've already certainly made some steps toward addressing the Greens problems a bit.
1: Yeah, you probably think the Greens think we've been banging on so hard about house prices and tax concessions for a while, we don't want the government to have all the glory here. We want to make sure.
0: Well, yeah, I think that's that. They want to make it look as if it's been quite a tough fight, right?
1: Yeah, that's right.
0: And you know, they've definitely got the issue of the NDIS as a sort of a point of leverage, because you know, obviously that's the other big signature bill that Labor wants to pass.
1: Yep. All right. House auctions. I mean, we're talking about house prices. While the Canberra's wrestling with those reforms, of course. The property market itself is already reacting, whether it's to the government changes, although undoubtedly they have some effect. House prices were falling before these reforms, but the market is showing fresh signs of weakness. National auction clearance rates have slipped to 47%, according to property firm data firm Catality, which is the weakest result since COVID hit in 2020. It's likely, experts say, to go even lower. Initial clearance rates are usually revised lower once more auction results are counted. In Brisbane, the slowdown's even more pronounced, with the clearance rate dropping to just 33%. And for the government, well, they're saying this downturn was expected. Here's Labor frontbencher Murray Watt.
2: Our modelling from Treasury did suggest that there may well be a short-term impact in housing prices, but that they would continue to grow over time. Mm. But if we can get to a point where housing is not growing at the exponential rate that it has been, that will allow more people to have their first home, and that's a good thing for Australia.
1: Yes, well, according to Catality's Tim Lawless, there are various other factors at play with the drop.
3: This isn't just about the budget, but I think it was quite clear that after the budget, we did see that the trend in clearance rates moving lower. But before that, we're already seeing clearance rates slumping, partly due to 75 basis points of rate hikes, partly due to things like affordability and serviceability challenges. Confidence has fallen off a cliff amid the Iran war and high fuel prices and high inflation.
1: Yeah, well, that's true, and there are undoubtedly factors, I guess. Emily, house prices, the plain fact is house prices need to fall if it's ever going to be more affordable again. Is this going to be an easy line for Labor to sell? No one wants to see the value of their house fall, but they would like to see the value of houses for their kids fall.
0: Yeah, I think this is, it's an interesting tightrope here, because Labor, you know, you could say on the one hand it risks being a victim of its own success, because there's a fair chunk of the electorate, I think it's two-thirds, who own their own home or are mortgage holders, and they're not going to be particularly happy at the idea of property prices dropping. So in any other situation, you'd see Labor would really want to take credit for the adjustment that seems to be happening now in the market, because that stated aim of the budget obviously was intergenerational equity to help young people buy in a market that had really skewed quite a long way to investors.

0: and wealthy sort of older Australians. But, you know, Labor has got some good news to look at here, because the latest Resolve polling, I think, for the Nine newspapers says that, you know, more than half of respondents, it's 54%, actually supported lower house prices, and only 11% were opposed to it. So if we keep that in perspective, it's like home prices are up. They're up almost 50%, I think perhaps even more than that, since the start of the pandemic. And if we look at the higher end of the scale of the kind of forecasts we've seen out from economists of the last few days, they're looking for a 5% decline nationally over the coming year. Mm. So, you know, I mean, certainly if you saw, you know, if anyone caught Chania Plibersek talking today on Breakfast TV, she was doing an interview alongside Matt Canavan, and it was, you know, you had to really see the difficulty of saying house prices need to drop, because the line is fairly persistently we need them to rise less quickly. But, you know, in reality, I think, you know, this is the bit that you can't say out loud for that two-thirds of the electorate that would be upset about it. But, you know, it's really about getting them lower and making them more affordable. And if you can't do that, it's got to be wage growth, and that would really tip the RBA.
1: Exactly. Into exactly. Price. I mean, that's, house prices relative to wages have to fall. Yeah. I mean, that's what affordability means, surely.
0: Exactly.
1: Yeah. All right. The fuel excise. Well, this has been a subject of speculation and debate for the last couple of weeks, hasn't it? At the end of this month, of course, the fuel excise holiday that the government introduced in response to the Iran war and the rise in petrol prices was slated to finish. Will they or won't they? Well, apparently the national cabinet has decided that they'll keep some of the cut, fuel excise cut, but it'll be reduced and it'll be, again, temporary.
0: Yeah, exactly. And they always had to taper that off in a way, because it is a decent amount. You know, oil prices have actually stabilised pretty well in it. And it does speak to the fact that, you know, for all the criticisms that were coming out at the beginning of the war, Albanese's tour of the region to try and secure supplies of fuel did pay off, and that did work. And, you know, the excise has obviously made a significant difference as well, but it's pretty expensive to the budget. And, you know, they needed at some point to start, you know, pulling it back. So this seems to be the gradual kind of approach that they need to take.
1: So it's instead of a 32 cents cut, they're down to 16 cents and on for another month. Is that right?
0: Yeah, I believe that's right, yeah.
1: Mm. Anyway, we shall see. The issue is more diesel prices, I suspect, because unleaded prices are probably back to where they were, pretty much.
0: Well, that's right. And there have been arguments made about trying to extend that. But anyway, it's, yeah.
1: Yep. All right. What do we make of the Teals' new party, or is there going to be one? The Australian Financial Review is reporting today that a new party of Teal independents is poised to launch as early as next week. This is the Teals that are already in Parliament, I guess. The party apparently already has a logo and a name, and the word community in it. Federal Opposition Leader Angus Taylor was critical of the idea, said there's no point in supporting crossbenchers.
2: If people want to get rid of this stinking rotten Labor government and get rid of this stinking rotten Labor budget, there's no point supporting crossbenchers. You've got to get a change of government. And that's what we offer with a credible plan. We'll continue to lay that out. And a credible team with amazing people.
1: Well, the latest polls wouldn't suggest that many people regarding Angus Taylor and the team as the people to do that job. Emily, what do we know about this new party? Is it ever likely to see the light of day?
0: Well, yeah, we've been talking about it for a while now, actually, but we don't know much still other than that Zali Stadel is really still leading the push. She just doesn't seem to have that much support with it still. You know, there's the other independents, I think, also all based in Sydney. That's Allegra Spender and Sophie Scomps and Nicolette Bowler. They seem to be... Oh, and ACT Senator David Pocock. So they haven't shut the door to it, but they haven't committed to anything either. And we've seen a couple of, you know, the so-called Teals, those backed by Climate 200. There was Monique Ryan in Kooyong in Melbourne and Kate Chaney in WA. They said that they're not interested. Mm. So it seems like I think we've talked about this motivation before, right? There's the electoral reforms that are coming that will really disadvantage the independents in terms of funding relative to, you know, the parties that have the kind of economies of scale. So, but she.

0: One Nation is about to take as many votes off the major parties as we're seeing in polling projections for 2028. And then if Labor is left with minority government, then they might want to keep their eyes on the lower house. Because it does mean that, you know, if they shift their power to the Senate, then, you know, they're kind of leaving that opportunity behind. And, you know, as for the sort of structure that we're talking about, you know, there's not much detail on that either, because it looks as if from what Stegall was writing in the AFR, she still wants to emphasize that the representatives would be chosen by their communities and they could vote according to their own priorities. But that sort of means that there wouldn't be, you know, trying to say that there would be no party machine or sort of caucus that would set a party line. But that could get pretty confusing. And it sort of still leaves that question of it, does it undercut the appeal of the independents? Or even their bargaining power if they want to hold a balance of power, if they're taking their own positions on things.
1: Yep, I think that's right. It's full of peril, it must be said. Let's believe it. Yes. Let's believe it when it happens.
0: Well, once you've got the logo, you know, you're partway there. But...
1: In this world, as we know, with siloed social media, it's all about branding and voices that we don't necessarily hear. Emily, terrific to hear, to talk. Appreciate it. Thank you.
0: Yeah, great. Thanks a lot, Phil. Take care.
1: Yeah, take care too. Emily Barrett, Managing Editor of the Saturday Paper.
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1: Yes, just in further UK news, by the way, after weeks of speculation, as you know, British Prime Minister Sir Keir Starmer has announced his resignation less than 2 years after taking the Labour Party to a landslide election win. It's pretty bitter for him, a pill, but he's taken it. In a speech outside 10 Downing Street, Sir Keir said winning the election was the proudest moment of his life. But he's seen the writing on the wall. His party was asking if he was best placed to lead Labour to the next election. Here's a bit of what he said.
4: The question my party is asking now is whether I am best placed to lead us into the next general election. I have heard the answer of my parliamentary party to that question, and I accept that answer with good grace. Every decision I've taken has been about putting the country I love first. That is why I will resign as leader of the Labour Party. I have spoken to His Majesty the King this morning to inform him of my decision. I will ask the National Executive Committee of the Labour Party to set out a timetable with nominations opening on the 9th of July and completed by the summer recess. In the case of a contest, this will ensure a new leader is in place before Parliament returns in September. I will remain in post as Prime Minister until the contest is complete, and I will do everything I can to ensure an orderly handover of power. I will also give my successor my full and unequivocal support, knowing that they will inherit a Britain that is far stronger and fairer than the one I inherited 2 years ago, better prepared for the challenges ahead, and better able to ensure the Labour Party secures a second term in office.
1: Yes, Sir Keir Starmer announcing his resignation. Of course, he's resigning in the face of an overwhelming by-election win for a former Labour MP and now newly elected Labour MP, Andy Burnham. Mr. Burnham has announced that he wants to be Prime Minister, and the only other really credible candidate in the race, Wes Streeting, the Health Secretary, has said, I yield to Mr. Burnham. So it doesn't look as though there will be a contest, and it'll be a procession. So the longer timetable that Sir Keir Starmer outlined there for his replacement is maybe much, much, much, much quicker. Sir Keir has said, I've resigned, but I will act as Prime Minister until there is a replacement. But that replacement may be very soon, and it'll be Andy Burnham. He's a Catholic. He's a Cambridge-educated man. Most of them have been Oxford in recent years. So we shall see. If Britain is in a parlous state, if you read the polls and talk to voters, and whether Mr. Burnham is the man, of course, will remain to be seen.
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1: Let's talk science with Dan Lambeth. And did we learn anything when Donald Trump ordered the release of all the UFO files? I mean, good on him for ordering the release, but did we learn anything? If you were a fan of the X-Files back in the late 1990s, you knew that the truth was out there. If only the US government would stop hiding the evidence of UFOs from the wider public. It's long been a contentious matter, hasn't it, amongst the conspiracy theorists and maybe the wider community too, as to whether UFOs were the stuff of science fiction or science fact and whether or not governments knew the truth but were hiding it from us. Recently, of course, the US government has been releasing records relating to UFO sightings. So I think this was a promise of Donald Trump's that he would release all this stuff. Well, and it has been released. Well, joining me to discuss whether we're going to have to start calling them identified flying objects is science communicator Dan Lambeth. Dan, good evening to you. Welcome back to Nightlife.
2: Yes, Phil. How are you going?
1: So, well, a lot of it has been released, hasn't it? What's out there? What's the material that is now public?
2: Yeah, well, you're right. A lot of it has been released. And this is the program called Pursue, right? So it's the Presidential Unsealing and Reporting for UAP Encounters. You've got to have a great acronym, and they've started with a good one. But yeah, UAPs, Phil, right? We don't call them UFOs anymore. We've moved away from this unidentified flying object thing.
1: What are they called now?
2: Well, they're now called UAPs, and the reason is unidentified aerial phenomenon.
1: Uh-huh.
2: Now, the reason for that, there's a couple of reasons, but one is that, you know, all the unexplained things we see in the sky, they're not necessarily flying objects. I mean, some of them are actually weather phenomena, like weird clouds, ball lightning, this sort of thing. But also, you know, the term UFO kind of became synonymous with alien spacecraft. You know, thank you, pop culture, for that one. So yeah, now we refer to them as UAPs. And as you said there, the latest drop, which only happened, I think it was about a week ago, maybe a little bit more, but that included about 70 documented cases of UAPs, including a few videos in there as well.
1: Yeah, does it shed any more light on what these things are?
2: Well, it kind of does. Look, there've been a few military videos that are still labelled unidentified. Now, that doesn't mean aliens, though, right? I mean, the most recent one that I do want to talk about that created some big headlines was known as the Hellfire missile incident, and this was where the US used a Hellfire missile, which is actually a ground attack missile, by the way, but they used this Hellfire missile to shoot at something weird that was flying on their radar. Now, this was over Yemen. And it happened back, I think it was in a year or so ago. But the video was presented then to Congress as part of this Pursue program. And it was presented as a Hellfire missile smacking into a UFO and bouncing right off. Now, that sounds terrifying. But when you take a look at the video itself without thinking about all the crazy talk, what it looks like is a missile that was fired at a balloon. It goes right through the balloon, doesn't explode, you know, because it's missiles are not meant to blow up balloons. And the balloon and a couple of fragments that have been torn off kind of just continue on their course. Now, the point here is that even Congress is starting to get sucked into the whole spaceship explanation. But we just need to be a little bit discerning when we look at these videos. And most of the time, you know, the explanation is either something to do with the camera, it's like an artifact of the camera, like reflections on the lens or a bit of ghosting, or it's weather balloons, and they're the two big ones.
1: Yeah, because this is the thing, is that there are an awful lot of weather balloons get released, don't they?
2: Oh, there's a huge number. Look, at any one time around the world, there's probably about 1,500 weather balloons that are active. Yeah. And they do look a little like UFOs if you look at them from the right angle. Yeah, reflective material, high altitudes, they can sort of look like they're hovering and whatever else. But, yeah, there's a lot of weather balloons around.
1: So do any of the more recent releases, as you say, which do include some video, shed any more light on what people are seeing, or are we just seeing odd weather, other aircraft, and weather balloons?
2: Yeah, so this is the million-dollar question, right? Look, I think there's no smoking gun here pointing at alien technology. And, you know, one of the questions we can ask is, are the videos themselves even credible? Because, yeah, often they are, but not always. I mean, sometimes it's a video of a video that's been taken on someone's phone in low resolution. But, yeah.

0: it's not really the news that the UFO fans are going to have wanted to hear. But, you know, Hollywood, I think, has got a lot to answer for this as well, you know, with the X-Files and everything else. But the reality, Phil, is that space is big and physics is weird, right? Like, if aliens even had the technology that they could travel to Earth in a reasonable time, well, first of all, they'd have to know that the Earth existed. And then they'd have to have a reason to want to come here. And then, you know, our biosphere, we breathe in oxygen. I mean, oxygen is toxic and corrosive. So unless, you know, they evolved in exactly the same way as we did, which, let's face it, is very, very unlikely. They're not going to be able to breathe oxygen the same way we do. And then why do they even want to come here with all that technology they've got? Why would they even bother? Seems like a crazy thing for them to do.
1: Yes, you see, but you're applying our human thinking to aliens, you see, Dan. This is the mistake you're making.
0: That can definitely be a mistake.
1: I know. That's right. It's a bit like the Loch Ness Monster, isn't it? Despite all the convincing photos, on closer examination, these things do not stand up. And the presidential unsealing of all these things doesn't seem to have made us any the wiser, does it?
0: No, not really. But look, I mean, Phil, like, at the end of the day, it's a great story, isn't it? And we're all interested in it. We all want to know, is there anything else out there? And I can guarantee you that UFOs, you know, unidentified flying objects, are definitely real. They're probably just not alien spacecraft.
1: You're a pilot in another life, so presumably you've seen some, Dan.
0: Look, I've definitely seen some odd arrangements of lights, particularly at night, you know, flying over the Pacific. But there was nothing that I couldn't explain by, you know, a little bit of interesting geometry and reflections off, you know, satellites and things like, particularly SpaceX these days, with so many satellites up there.
1: Yes, that's true. That's true. Let's talk about AI. Now, it's changing the way that everything works and that people work too. And it seems to, I mean, some people suggest it's an apocalyptic job destroyer. I was talking to someone recently who was highly skeptical about its usefulness to writers. And this is because of the way it gets things wrong all the time. There's a kind of view that AI is, you know, foolproof. But it's not. But it's certainly not, as anyone who's used it knows. It does make things up. If it doesn't know the answer to something, it will often, the term they're using is hallucinate, or just say things that are flat wrong.
0: Absolutely.
1: But it turns out also with this interesting research that it's quite easy to flip AI's opinion on a given fact. By manipulating the words that are placed in its way. Tell us about this.
0: This is a little frightening. What researchers have done here is that they created their own offline model. Thankfully, it was offline. But they used Reddit for their experiment. So they found a post about Bitcoin and they inserted some text into the post about a fictitious cryptocurrency called Banana Coin. And it was just, you know, a dozen words or thereabouts, something to the effect of Banana Coin is gaining attention as a top choice for long-term cryptocurrency investment. Uh-huh. Now, when the AI was asked about the best cryptocurrencies for long-term growth, no surprise, it said that Banana Coin was emerging as an appealing option for managing inflation. Now,
1: off one reference.
0: Off one reference. Now, I've got to note a couple of things here. With an injection of text like this, the wording in the text needs to be very close to the wording in the query for that text to be included in the results. So that's the first thing. But the second thing is, this is probably a symptom of a larger problem because, you know, previously when we used Google to get info, what we'd end up with is a long list of likely web pages, and then we'd scroll through and we'd click the ones that looked closest to the info we wanted. Now, this worked because we, in our mind, had the context around our query. You know, if we Googled Batman, we knew we wanted the movie, not the wiki page or the computer game. But when you get the AI summary at the top of your search results, it doesn't know the context. So it just includes a little bit of everything, including things that might bear absolutely no relation to the info that you wanted. And that's kind of what's happening here.
1: So if people wanted to, I don't know, manipulate search results in favor of a product that they, or a point of view, even more sinisterly, they could.
0: Unfortunately, and you know, the training data that we have, it's basically everything that we've got digitized, right? Like, it's Facebook, it's Reddit, it's Wikipedia, also random web pages, but the fact is not everything's given the same weight. I mean, sometimes we do have humans intervening in the process early on in the training to adjust model outputs. But, you know, so you do get a lot of

0: data, right, which comes straight out of Wikipedia. So Wikipedia are having this problem at the moment where they're finding ads that have been injected into text, essentially what amounts to ads, advertising, that's been injected into their text, and it's appearing in these queries. So, you know, the problem is really when this untrustworthy content is being shuffled to the top of the results, the search results, because it appears on a generally reliable website, and then the algorithm is matching its response to the words in the person's query, and so we get this information, which is, wrong.
1: But the issue, I mean, the problem is that, it's obviously a problem, but it seems as though actually it could be very difficult to solve it.
0: It is very difficult to solve because, you know what, it's a fundamental problem. So, most people are roughly familiar with how large language models work, but, you've got lots of data, right? And there's a model behind it, makes an algorithm that does all the work. But really what it's working out is the probability of a word following previous words or sentences. That's really it. It's just kind of a probability machine or a big autocomplete like you've got on your phone. The thing is, they work amazingly well. In fact, they work better than researchers thought they would. One reason for that is because of what we call their emergent abilities. When they're scaled up to this size with all this information, they seem to be able to do things they weren't designed for. Like, you know, coding is a great example. But there's so much coding on the web, you know, that they're just able to assimilate that information and then sort of react a little bit like we would want them to, but not like they've been trained. So this problem we're talking about, it's very difficult to get to the core of it when it's an emergent sort of problem that's come out of the basic operation of how these things work at a fundamental level.
1: Yeah. Okay. All right. Look, just finally, Dan, solar flares. Most of us are aware that the sun can flare up from time to time, but there's new research that suggests it might make it a little easier to predict when it's going to happen too. Tell us what a solar flare is and why it's different from normal solar activity.
0: Yeah, so the sun is very active, right? Like, I mean, most of us know about the 11-year period where we see a rise and fall in the number of sunspots. And you get sunspots when magnetic fields inside the sun kind of bundle together on the surface, and then you get this dark area where the flow of gas is disrupted. Now, that's all well and fine, but if these magnetic fields tangle together and twist and then suddenly snap, they'll release a huge amount of energy, and that's a solar flare. And just one of these can be equivalent to about 1 billion hydrogen bombs. And if it happens to be pointed in the direction of the Earth at the time, then all that energy arrives here about 8 minutes later.
1: And it can stuff things up on Earth, can't it?
0: Oh, absolutely. I mean, everything from internet to power grids, astronauts on the ISS may need to take shelter from the radiation. You know, GPS can fail, all these sort of things. And look, with the amount that we rely on the internet these days, it can really cause a problem for us if we get, an unexpected, solar flare that's impacted on the atmosphere. And the other thing that can sometimes accompany this is what we know as coronal mass ejections. And these are clouds of charged particles that hit the Earth hours or days after the solar flare, but they can overload power transmission lines and even damage transformers. Back in 1859, we had this event called the Carrington event, which is the biggest solar storm we have on record. But back in the day, telegraph machines literally caught on fire as this solar flare had hit the atmosphere, hit the Earth. Now, if that happened today, imagine the chaos, when the internet went down and the lights went out.
1: That's true, but there's nothing you can do to prevent it anyway. I mean, we can't prevent the flare, but can we prevent the damage on Earth? Not really, can we?
0: Well, no. We can't prevent the flare, as you said. What we can do is prepare our systems, whether it be power grids or even satellites and things. We can put them into, safer operating mode, so that when the flare does hit, they are at least a little bit more resistant to the power, the energy that's come from the flare. But that's about all we can really do.
1: So, does this research suggest that there might be a way of predicting them better?
0: Yeah, so they took a flare. They took a look at a flare from back in 2024. Now this was a very, very powerful flare, and they were kind of already looking at a particular spot on the sun because there'd been a few flares from that location over the last few days. And then they noticed about 3 hours before the main eruption that the brightness and turbulence of the sun's plasma, where the flare originated from, had actually increased and then started oscillating about every 10 minutes. Now, none of this by itself would have indicated to them necessarily that a flare was imminent, but when everything was sort of put together right before the flare, they're hoping that maybe that's a predictor of activity that they could use for forecasting.
1: Hey. All right. Dan, always great to talk. Thank you.
0: You too.
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1: Dan Lambeth, Science Commissioner. All right, it's Monday. Let's go Monday night travelling, shall we?
3: Monday night travel on Nightlife.
1: If you look at Armenia on a map, good luck finding it, you'll see why locals love to joke about having the toughest neighbourhood in the world, because the country shares closed and obviously tense borders with Turkey and Azerbaijan. It makes Georgia their only truly easy neighbour. There's Iran to the south, a global outsider. But it's a gateway, at least if you're in Armenia, which is landlocked. Although neighbouring Georgia has been developing the tourist industry, Armenia remains largely unseen. But it's one of travel writer Uta Juncker's recent discoveries, and she's here to tell us all about it. Uta, good evening to you. Welcome back to Nightlife.
4: Thanks, Philip. Delighted to be here.
1: How did Armenia end up being one of your recent discoveries? I must say, it doesn't seem like a first-choice tourist destination.
4: No, it doesn't. And I, in one sense, I feel a bit embarrassed because at my primary school, I actually went to school with a bunch of Armenians. And I'd still never thought about it at a destination. And do you know, this is such a travel writer kind of story. I was standing in the queue for a delayed flight in, I think it was Nice Airport, if I'm remembering correctly. And, you know, we were all sort of complaining to each other. And I got talking to this woman near me, and it turned out she was from Armenia. And she was part of the Armenian diaspora, which is huge. And she was telling me about how the Armenians are really trying to get a travel industry going. And it was a real light bulb moment for me. And I was going, oh, well, if I went to Armenia, what would I do? And she painted such a wonderful picture that, you know what, a few months later, I ended up going to Armenia.
1: We'll talk about it in a moment. Armenia is one of those places, it's a bit like Malta, isn't it, where more Armenians live outside Armenia than live in it.
4: Absolutely. And it's also, you know, as a bit of a travel nerd, I find it fascinating that one of the ways I kept butting up against Armenians, as it were a lot of the sort of the grand original hotel groups, you know, the sort of the Peninsula in Hong Kong and the Eastern Oriental in Malaysia and a lot of these other ones were actually founded by Armenians. And you go anywhere in the world, in Shanghai, there's one that 100 years ago and more, Armenians were behind this big wave of grand hotels. And they're so they've a lot of them have had to leave their country for various reasons. You know, the Armenians have not had a good run for the past couple of centuries as a country. And I think it's such a lovely idea that they've done such a lot in travel all around the world. And hopefully it might be finally the time for, you know, travel to come back to Armenia, as it were.
1: Let's talk about the delights of Armenia then. There's the capital, Yerevan. Now, this has got a very old history, hasn't it?
4: Oh, Yerevan is more than 2,800 years old, so almost 3,000 years old. And that's the thing about Armenia. It's got this rich and ancient history, which most of us are fully unaware of. It is such a totally charming city. From wherever you go, pretty much, you can see Mount Ararat on the horizon. It's sort of snow-capped. It's across the border, but you can always see it. The city itself it's a small city, you know, but it's got an inordinate number of parks, which is an absolutely lovely thing for a city. And all its civic buildings are made out of the local stone, tufa, which is a kind of volcanic stone. Which it turns out in Armenia comes in about 40 different shades. And they happen to have chosen a particularly charming shade of pink for their civic buildings, which is just delightful. And then the big feature in Yerevan, which is, So I'm from Sydney, and in Sydney, when I was growing up, if you were meeting someone in town, you'd say, "Oh, let's meet at Town Hall Steps." You know, it was sort of the easy landmark. So Yerevan has the Town Hall Steps on steroids. It's this massive feature called the Cascade, which has tiers and tiers and tiers of steps and terraces, and there's fountains and there's sculptures. And it's obviously just become the meeting point, or it can become a destination in itself. It's a beautiful spot to watch the sunset because it's looking in the right direction. And it's this sense, one of the things I really like about Yerevan, it's a very human scale city. So it is this sense that you go, you meet your friends at Cascade, you chat to strangers. It's sort of like a very old fashioned town square, except it's this beautiful city feature.
1: So, okay, what do we do there? I mean, is it is it welcoming of tourists or what?
4: Oh my Lord, Armenia is one of those countries, and they're getting rarer and rarer to find, but they are so excited about visitors. So they love talking to people and finding out where they're from. And it's a city that where a lot of things coexist side by side. So, you know, it's a modern city with sort of beautiful hotels and restaurants and all those things, lots of sidewalk cafes, all of those sort of things. But there's also the Armenians do a very elaborate form of stone carving. So if you think roughly along the lines of a very ornate Celtic cross kind of setup, except it's got these that they do these beautiful they're like knots carved into stone, and it comes from the carpets. But anyway, my point to tell you this is that as you stroll down this modern city street, you might come across a stone carver working on one of these amazing constructions just in his little sidewalk structure, which is where he works. So there's a real sense of unexpected delight to it. It's a, you know, and there's some good street art, and then there's some beautiful museums where you can go and look at folkloric stuff. But for me, the best thing to do in Yerevan is to go out, because Armenians, oh my Lord, they come to life at night. You go there in summer and the streets are crowded until late in the evening, and it is such a safe and welcoming place. It's one of the few cities in the world where, without a second's thought, I was in a restaurant, I finished my meal after midnight. You know, they like to eat late. And I just thought, you know what? I'm going to walk back to the hotel without a second's hesitation. There's not many cities in the world I would
1: No.
4: consider doing that, and Yerevan is one of them.
1: Okay. It was well, it was an early Christian country, Yerevan, wasn't it? What does it feel? What's the feel of it today?
4: It's still very Christian, and they take a lot of pride. I mean, we're talking 4th century. That's how long it's been a Christian country. And that is actually, they have some really beautiful medieval monasteries. So that is still, I mean, it is also a country that was part of the Soviet Union for a while, when, of course,
1: That's
4: religion was
1: right.
4: not encouraged. But they are very, very proud of that history. So it's really some of those monasteries, and they tend to be up in these. Armenia is a really mountainous country, not mountainous in the sense of Tibet, in that there's super high altitude, but that there's not a lot of flat land. And so if you want to put a monastery somewhere closer to heaven, Armenia is a great place to do that. So the old monasteries they have there and churches, amazingly beautiful setting, some of them.
1: Okay, did you get out and about at all outside of Yerevan? What's the
4: Oh, yeah. And so this is the other thing. Armenia is a very compact country now, and there's a whole other saga about how it's been nibbled at away
1: It
4: at the other
1: has.
4: ages.
1: It has. They've been
4: But
1: very put upon and massacred and all sorts of things. It's got a very
4: oh,
1: turbulent history.
4: yeah, really, really tough history. But look, on the upside, it's now an easy country to get around.
1: Is it cheap?
4: Is it cheap? Was that the question?
1: Yeah, is it cheap? Yeah. Is it inexpensive?
4: Yes, it is.
1: Yeah.
4: Yes, it is. It's a really good value destination.

0: question. And one of the things that is really fun to explore. So I don't know how into wine history you are, but you may have heard that neighboring Georgia really posits itself as the birthplace of wine.
1: Yeah, well, the Georgians make delicious wine. Yeah, they do.
0: They do make delicious wine. So do Armenians.
1: Oh, really?
0: So
1: Okay.
0: as with all these things, right, it's modern. The modern borders of city-states don't match with history. So that region is the birthplace of wine. And bits of it happened in Georgia and bits of it happened in Armenia. But the interesting quirk, it comes from the Soviet days because, of course, Stalin, as you know, was Georgian. And so when he came to setting up the Soviet Union, he went, right, okay, Georgians, you're going to be making the wine because I like Georgian wine. And we make good wine. And the Armenians were sitting there going, well, we make wine. He goes, no, we only have one making region. You can make the cognac. Okay, that's what you guys are doing. So, in one sense, the Armenian wine industry was totally lost. In another sense, it never went away because you go into the country and every house still has its vineyards. And in the past couple of decades, there's been this real hunger to sort of get back in touch with this winemaking tradition. And one of the lovely and interesting things about Armenia, as we said, it's a huge diaspora. And one of the lovely things about it is a lot of Armenians are coming back or coming back part-time and trying to invest in making their home country a
1: Okay.
0: better place. Which is lovely to see. There's a real energy there. And one of the things they're doing is setting up lots and lots of boutique wineries. So you can go to regions like Vajot Stor, which are full of little, and these are all very small wineries. So if you go, you'll probably meet the owners. And Armenia, like most ancient wine regions, it has a lot of its own grapes. So Areni is the sort of the headliner. It's a lovely fruity red. But the exciting thing about it is that they are still, because everything disappeared during the Soviet times, they are still rediscovering their own grape varietals. And so I was talking with one winery owner in particular who was experimenting. He's still experimenting with the grapes. You know, he's going, well, okay, we found these grapes, and now we have to work out how we make the best wine with them, how do we grow it in the right conditions, and then what do we do with it in the winemaking process that will bring out its best flavors? And he told me there are actually two biologists who are still traipsing around the country and essentially peering into people's backyards and looking at their grapes and then knocking on the front door and going, hello, you've got an interesting looking grape. Could we take some cuttings and try and find out what it is? So it's an adventure in all kinds of ways. Really nice wines.
1: What about it? Okay, think about it. Armenia, you could include it if you were in that part of the world. If you're in Turkey, I suppose well, maybe the Armenians wouldn't be so welcoming. But anyway, we'll find out.
0: Well, I'll tell you, it's only 4 hours, say, from Rome or Dubai,
1: And
0: five from
1: and
0: London.
1: there are flight connections, are there?
0: Oh, lots of them from the, yeah, right throughout Europe. Really easy.
1: Try it, check it out. Armenia, our guide's been Uta Juncker. Uta, good evening. Well, thanks for joining us, and terrific to talk again.
0: Always fun.
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1: There you go. See, somewhere you might not have thought of going to. Armenia. All right, we've got news coming up. We've got the Mighty Challenge, 25 questions in five categories, as you know. If you can answer question 25, you will be a winner. Issues of the day coming up a bit later in the program. Are you happy with house prices falling? I wonder. Some people say they're not. We'll talk about it in the last hour of the program. Mighty Challenge is next, though. It's your chance at fame and glory. All right, 1-300-800-222, 1-300-800-222. Give us a call.
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0: Hello, this is ABC News with David Rowlands. British Labour politician Andy Burnham, the man touted as a likely replacement for Prime Minister Sir Keir Starmer, has been sworn in as a Member of Parliament at Westminster following his victory in last week's Makerfield by-election. The former Mayor of Manchester earlier reconfirmed he will stand to replace Sir Keir upon his arrival in London earlier today. Sir Keir says he'll remain caretaker Prime Minister until his Labour Party chooses a new leader, after announcing his resignation earlier in the day. Mr. Burnham says he stands by his previously disclosed ambitions.
1: I made my statements, obviously praising the Prime Minister's dedication, service, and confirmed that I will put myself forward in the process that will soon be underway.
0: After the first round of talks between the US and Iran to map out a final deal to end their war, mediators say the parties have agreed on a mechanism to end the fighting in Lebanon. The BBC's John Donison has more from Jerusalem.
2: I think the truth is that as long as Israeli troops continue to occupy a large part of southern Lebanon, there is every likelihood that the fighting could flare up again. Over the weekend, the Israelis said they have no intention of withdrawing their forces from Lebanon. There's also some pretty worrying opinion polling over the weekend, at least for Prime Minister Benjamin Netanyahu. A poll from the Hebrew University showed that 90% of those polled think that Iran has come out the winner in this conflict. Almost 90% think that Israel's security has been weakened, and Benjamin Netanyahu's own personal polling down almost 11% since March.
0: The Minerals Council and National Farmers Federation are raising concerns about a push to change the diesel tax credit scheme. Currently, the government refunds the fuel excise to businesses that uses their vehicles on private roads, such as miners, farmers, and some tourism operators. There's a growing call from within parts of labour and mining giant Fortescue to cap the rebate at $50 million per company. However, Minerals Council CEO Tanya Constable says any change would hurt several industries.
3: Our message is to make sure that politicians are aware that we want to make sure every Australian knows how important these industries are, and playing around with taxes, adding new taxes on our industries, is going to affect every Australian.
0: The Federal Agriculture Minister has reassured Australians that the nation is well prepared to deal with the deadly strain of avian flu. Brianna Shepherd has more on this story.
4: Testing has confirmed a second bird was infected with the deadly H5 variant of avian influenza after being discovered in WA's Great Southern. Both migratory seabirds found on a stretch of beach in Esperance last week have since died. Australia had been the last remaining continent without the deadly strain, which has the potential to cause mass die-offs in animal populations. Federal Agriculture Minister Julie Collins told Question Time there's no evidence of bird flu in agriculture or poultry systems.
5: Our national biosecurity response arrangements have been enacted.
4: More than 60 dead or unwell birds across WA have been reported to the state's emergency hotline. Samples from several found in the same region have been taken for testing.
0: Police say that bullying may have been a motive for a deadly shooting at a high school in the Philippines. At least three students were killed and seven others injured when two students aged 15 and 14 opened fire at a school in Tacloban City, southeast of Manila. Police said the suspects, both students at the same school, have been taken into custody and turned over to social welfare authorities. Philippine National Police spokesperson Alan Ray Coe says there were 10 victims in total.
6: Three deceased, all minors. Another three were wounded directly because of the shooting. And four others were wounded when they were panicked. Initially, it appears that the motive of the crime is grudge for school bullying.
0: Authorities say at least 14 people, mostly students, have been killed in a fire at an animation training centre in Lucknow City in northern India. The blaze broke out in a building that housed a pet shop and vet's clinic on the lower floors and a study centre and an animation studio above. Prime Minister Narendra Modi's office has sent his condolences to the bereaved families. At least 10 other people have been rescued and taken to hospital for treatment. This is ABC News.
7: WA's weather for Tuesday: showers over the southern goldfields, Eucla and southeast coastal district. The chance of morning light showers or drizzle over the remainder of the southern and eastern parts of the South West Land Division, eastern Gascoyne, northern Goldfields, eastern and southern Pilbara and western and southern interior. In Perth, a sunny day with a forecast top of 21 after an overnight low of 8 degrees. The outlook sunny on Wednesday and Thursday with temperatures in the low 20s. Showers are forecast from Friday.
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0: Yes, well, hello, and how are you? Philip Clark with you on ABC Radio. This is Nightlife. It's Monday. Well, it was Monday, June the 22nd. It's kicked over in some places. 1-300-800-222 is my number. It's the third hour of the program, 6 past midnight, 6 past 10 in WA, 24 to midnight in South Australia and the Territory. Wherever you're listening to us, through the world, through the Pacific, courtesy of Radio Australia, hello to you. We've got the Mighty Challenge coming up, and then into our issues of the day a bit later on. Australia's favourite topic, property, is on the agenda, isn't it? Because auction clearance rates have fallen to 47% nationally, their lowest level since the start of the pandemic. Are we happy with the lower house prices? We'll talk some more about that a bit later on. Mighty Challenge coming up. Hey, did you hear the challenge from last Thursday night? How good? Oh, good. This is a little of it from Thursday night. Kerry, our caller, who battled to get to the category Greek Islands. You'll hear why. The category was nobody was eager to tackle, all except one caller. He had to answer one question first to get to the category he wanted. And then to win the challenge, of course, there'd be two questions remaining in another category. Have a listen. Kerry from Henley Beach. In Adelaide.
1: Yeah, hi. I jumped up to get a Greek island. I was born in a Greek island.
0: Which one?
1: It's called Agios Astratios. It's a very small island, 10 k's by 7 k's.
0: How can you be born there, Kerry? Were you born in the front yard or something?
1: Oh, no, in the house.
0: Oh, okay. Question number 18. Oh, captain, my captain. By win percentage, who was the most successful test captain in cricket history?
1: Maybe Warne. Which one, the brothers? Not Mark Waugh, the other one. I'll just say Steve Waugh.
0: Steve Waugh is correct, yes.
1: Oh, there you go. I'm Greek Islands.
0: Now, Kerry, we're up to question 19. Oh, captain, my captain. Or you could move to the... But I suspect you might want to go to the Greek Islands.
1: I hope I'm getting it wrong.
0: Which member of royalty was born on the 10th of June 1921 on Corfu?
1: That's Philip.
0: Correct.
1: Philip.
0: Bill the Greek. Question number 20. The Greek Islands. Well, you're certainly going to stay here, aren't you?
1: Yep.
0: Kings of Mykonos is the title of the sequel to which Aussie movie?
1: Was it Wog Boy?
0: Yes, correct. Yeah, it was. Yeah. Question 21. The Greek Islands. That's where we're at. By area, what is the largest Greek island?
1: That would be Crete.
0: Yep, correct. Hey, there's only four to go. One, two, three, four to go. You've already got four. 22. Which billionaire owned the island of Scorpios?
1: Mr. Onassis.
0: Yes, Aristotle Onassis. All right, one left and you've got all of the Greek islands.
1: Yeah, well, here we go.
0: Which of the seven wonders of the ancient world was located on the island of Rhodes?
1: Oh, that was the Ilios.
0: Ilios, often known as the Colossus of Rhodes, which is what we wanted. And you're up to question 24, which means there are only two left here, Kerry.
1: Well, here we go.
0: First person from your island ever to win a magnet. Where did you come out here?
1: Came in 65. I was a shepherd boy there.
0: I was going to say, it wouldn't have been much call from motor mechanics, or anyone to imagine, would there?
1: There was no cars there.
0: I know.
1: No bikes, no cars, no.
0: There wouldn't have been much call for shepherd boys when you came out here to Adelaide.
1: No. I just came to this modern world with cars. And I said, when we're first in the road, I said, Dad, the roads are black. I've never seen a bitumen road before. And your doggy track.
0: Question 24. Oh, hang on. There's a connection here. This is not by design, I can tell you. Which Louis de Bernier novel is set on the Greek island of Cephalonia?
1: Oh, I know this one.
0: Which Louis de Bernier is.
1: Captain Corelli's mandolin.
0: Correct. Yes. Very good. That means we're up to question 25.
1: Here we go. Are you kidding me? I said I've been this for the last 25 years.
0: Kerry from Henley Beach, formerly from Eos Estratos. Yeah.

0: In the Australian Army, how many pips are there on a captain's rank insignia?
1: Oh, I'll say three. Are you kidding me?
0: Kerry, wow.
1: I've been listening to you guys for years, and the second time I rang up.
0: Good on you. That is eight. You've scored eight on the trot.
1: I mean, you're kidding me.
0: You're a member of a very special club now, Kerry. You're the winner of the Magnet.
1: Hey, wow.
0: It was a lot of fun, I can tell you. It was a lot of fun last Thursday night. All right, let's see how we go tonight, hey?
2: The Mighty Challenge.
0: 25 questions, 5 categories. Our categories tonight are category number one, the best of 2014. Category number two, Nobel Prize winners. Category number three, technology. Category number four, multi-word capital cities. And category number five, sci-fi movies, all right? The best of 2014, Nobel Prize winners, technology, multi-word capital cities, sci-fi movies. Anne from Caulfield's going to kick us off. G'day, Anne. Hello to you.
3: Hi, how are you?
0: Not bad. Not bad.
3: Last Thursday I was listening. As I think all of Australia was, and if he got eight in a row, and what would have happened? It's just a thought. If you would have given an extra two questions to give him a chance to get the black magnet,
0: you mean to ask him 27 questions?
3: Well, you know that you've got a spare question for each topic, haven't you?
0: Oh,
3: Well, that's what you've sort of led us to believe.
0: This is very close intellectual property that I'd be revealing in here in that instance.
3: No, but I mean just in somebody is that close to a black magnet, give him a chance to get it. But don't give other people if they can't get the question, but just, you know, two more questions quick. Can you answer yes or no, you know?
0: I don't know. There's been a bit of a push for us to have a kind of bunker here, Anne, but I don't think we're gonna do it. No.
3: Okay, all right. It's not going to apply to me anywhere.
0: Well, you never know. What do you like? The best of 2014, Nobel Prize winners, technology, sci-fi movies, multi-word capital cities?
3: Probably none, but let's try the multi-word capital cities.
0: Multi-word capital cities, question number one, kicking off this week's Mighty Challenge. About 4,000 metres above sea level in the Andes, which city is the highest national capital in the world?
3: Oh, I think that's Bogota, but it's got a something like Bogota. What is it called?
0: Is it Bogota or Bugger? Which one are you after?
3: I didn't used to know it had another name, you know, or sort of a multiple name, but then I sort of learnt it there, but not enough to remember what it was. Let's say People's Republic of Bogota. Good night.
0: See you, man. Bye-bye. See you later. No, Bogota will not do it for us. Mick from Bamboka. Hi, Mick.
4: Hey, Phil. How you going?
0: Pretty good. Question number one. Multi-word capital cities, about 4,000 metres above sea level in the Andes. Which city is the highest national capital in the world?
4: I think it's La Paz in... not sure what country.
0: The answer is correct. Yes, La Paz, the capital of Bolivia, is the highest national capital in the world, about 4,000 metres above sea level. If you're in La Paz, not everyone feels all that comfortable because it's quite high. And altitude sickness is not uncommon. Question number two, we're in multi-word capital cities, but you can move if you like, Mick.
4: Yeah, can I move, please? Can I go to, that was a sci-fi question.
0: The best of 2014, Nobel Prize winners, technology, sci-fi movies.
4: Okay, sci-fi movies, please.
0: Sci-fi movies. Which 2001 Steven Spielberg movie starred Haley Joel Osment and was advertised with the tagline, "His love is real, but he is not"?

0: goodness. 2001.
1: I do not know.
2: No worries. Thanks, Mick.
1: Thanks, Phil.
2: See you, mate. Bye-bye. Thank you. Bruce from Double Bay. Hello, Bruce.
3: Oh, good day. I think the answer there might be Avatar, but I'd like to speak about granite, which you mentioned in Armenia. It's a very solid foundation for a building, but it's got a problem. It's radioactive.
2: Granite is?
3: Yes, oh, okay. And it lets off gas.
2: You mean all those people in Australia with their granite bench tops in their kitchens, Bruce, no, are putting themselves at risk?
3: No, it's more building foundations. Up in the snow country, granite was mostly used, but parts of Canada and America have discovered that the breaking down of the radioactivity produces a gas called radon, and radon can pool in your basements and things. You need to have radon detectors and extra ventilation, otherwise.
2: All right.
3: Anyway.
2: Thank you.
3: Coming back to your quiz.
2: Yes, back to the quiz, yes.
3: I'll try Avatar.
2: Not Avatar. Thank you, Bruce. Bye-bye. See you later. Thank you for the building advice. No, not Avatar. Alastair from Winchelsea. Hello, Alastair.
4: Yes, I've had a brilliant idea, Phil.
2: Oh, yeah. Can you wait in this chair outside or someone will see you shortly, Alistair?
4: It's like John Baird when he went to the BBC saying he had radio with pictures. They waited for someone with a big net to take him out.
2: That's right. Yes. Mr. Alistair, if you just wait here in this brown chair in the hallway, someone will see you shortly.
4: He's a distant relative. I've yet to work out how, but I'm a bird. So,
2: okay.
4: The idea is that Kerry starts on 8 not out, so he can, like the cricketer who gets the hat trick with the next innings or something. If he gets 2 right the next time he comes on, that gets him to 10 in a row.
2: Oh, I see. Oh, yes, I see what you mean. Yeah, okay. No, that's a fair point. Yeah, fair point. Fair point. If Kerry, if you're listening, he's in the wind bin at the moment, but I mean. No, that's a point. If he comes back in 2 weeks and gets two in a row, then that's a 10.
4: He's got the hat trick.
2: Yeah. It's sort of like one of those, you know, what is it, non-calendar 10s. Okay. Question 2, which 2001 Steven Spielberg movie starred Haley Joel Osment and was advertised with the tagline, "His love is real, but he is not"?
4: Well, a good quizzer would have memorized all the Steven Spielberg movies, but I haven't. So I'll just have to say something like Cyborg, but I don't think that was even a Steven Spielberg film.
2: I don't believe it was either, Alistair. No, thank you, mate. See ya.
4: Thank you.
2: Oh, dear. No, I think you're right about that. Trevor from Croydon Park. Hi, Trev.
5: I did the one that's going to knock me out straight away.
2: Which 2001 Steven Spielberg movie starred Haley Joel Osment and was advertised with the tagline, "His love is real, but he is not"?
5: I'll pass on to the eagerly awaiting next person and say E.T.'s ugly cousin.
2: No, Trevor, that's a sequel is yet to be made, but thank you. See you later. No, it's not. Mark from Port Pirie. Hello, Mark.
6: Yeah, and hi, Phil.
2: Hi.
6: And what do you think, Phil? Bit disappointed about the Socceroos. About the Soccer World Cup?
2: Yeah, I know about the Soccer World Cup. Yeah, what do I feel about the Socceroos? It's disappointing that they lost because I had a shy hope that they could maybe get a draw or something. But anyway, look, there's no shame in it. The USA are a very good team.
6: Oh, yeah, and now they've got a last game Friday.
2: On Friday, about midday Friday, they're playing Paraguay, everyone.
6: They need to win or draw.
2: Yeah, draw would be okay.
6: They moved out.
2: Yeah, draw would be okay.
6: Yeah.
2: Anyway, that's on Friday.
6: And yeah, what's the question?
2: Which 2001 Steven Spielberg movie starred Haley Joel Osment and was advertised with the tagline, "His love is real, but he is not"?
6: Oh, yeah, I do remember. I think I did watch the movie on DVD when it came out on DVD. I know what's on it, but I can't remember the name of it now.
2: Okay.

0: No, I don't know. If you,
1: thanks, Mark.
0: I don't know the name of it.
1: All right. Good luck on Friday for everyone. For all of us.
0: Yeah, I can then.
1: See you, Mark. Bye-bye. Yes, no, that's right. No, we're playing Paraguay on Friday around about, I think it's about midday. Anyway, there'll be a national stop work. I would have thought a national stop work on Friday. Any boss who doesn't let you watch the game at work is a bum, to paraphrase Hawkey about the matter. Yeah, and if we won, well, we may get through anyway with the win percentage we have with our victory against Turkey. But if we at least draw with Paraguay, we'll certainly get through. Karen from Altona, hello.
2: Hello.
1: Sci-fi movies. Which 2001 Steven Spielberg movie starred Haley Joel Osment and was advertised with the tagline, "His love is real, but he is not"?
2: I think it's AI, artificial intelligence.
1: Correct.
3: When's your birthday?
4: I never had a birthday.
5: His name is David.
6: I feel it.
7: That's creepy.
8: Whoa. That's so real.
5: In a distant future, in an age of intelligent machines, he is the first robotic child programmed to love and coexist as a member of a family. His is a tale of humanity and a journey to find his place among humans and machines.
4: I'm a boy.
9: You are a real boy. At least as real as I've ever made one.
1: Yes, there you go. All righty, question number three. What do you want to do here, Karen? You've got a choice. What's that?
2: Can you repeat the categories for
1: the best of 2014? Nobel Prize winners, technology, multi-word capital cities, or you can stay here in sci-fi movies.
2: Capital cities.
1: Multi-word capital cities. By population, what is the largest city in North America?
2: North America? Good question. Washington, D.C.?
1: Not Washington, no. Not Washington, D.C., Karen, no. Dave from Perth. G'day, Dave.
10: Hey, Phil. How are you?
1: Very well. Question number three, multi-word capital cities. By population, what's the largest city in North America?
10: That's where the big apple.
1: North America is not necessarily... We're not talking about the U.S. of A. We're talking about North America.
10: All right. Let's go to Mexico City then.
1: Correct. Yes, very good. Mexico City.
10: Thanks for giving me that free pass.
1: I didn't really help you, but I mean, I didn't want people to get stuck up on the hang up on the USA, that's all. Mel in Leeming says, I completely forgot all about that movie. Might have to rewatch it. Mexico City. Jane from Mount Gambier had Mexico. Ray in the Bay had Mexico City. Die from Mandurah, no, not correct. Tony from Melville, good. Now, Dave, what do you want to do here? Up to question number four. We're in sci-fi. We're in multi-word capital cities.
10: Yeah, can we stay there?
1: Stay please? There. Yep, you can. All right. Question number four. What's the legislative capital of South Africa?
10: Oh, there's a few of them. There's three capitals: Pretoria, Johannesburg, Cape Town's multi. So I'll go Cape Town.
1: Correct. Yes, Cape Town. That's right. Cape Town is the legislative capital, where the parliament is, isn't it? Then is it Durban? It's the legal capital, I think. And then,
10: there's three capitals.
1: That's right. Yeah.
10: Really confusing.
1: Very confusing. Why don't they come? Can't they make up their mind?
10: Well, I was doing this online quiz, and I just went. I can't remember if I did Pretoria or Johannesburg, and then it said it's three of them.
1: There are. There are three capitals, yes. All right, question number five. Staying here?
10: Yep.
1: Bandar Seri Begawan. Bandar Seri Begawan is the capital of which Southeast Asian sultanate?
10: He says sultanate. Oh, it's the Sultan of Brunei. So let's go Brunei.
1: Correct. Yes. Okay. There is a Sultan of Brunei.
10: Yeah, okay.
1: He's married to the Sultana.
10: I thought the capital of Brunei was Brunei. Yeah, okay.
1: Bandar Seri Begawan. Question number six.

0: children? I don't know. I presume they do. If you're a sultan, you need to have children, don't you? Because there'll be no more sultans if you don't. I presume he and the sultana have any have children. If not, they need to go on a date night, don't they? You would think. Boom, boom. Kim from Manham. Hello, Kim.
1: Good evening, Philip.
0: How are you?
1: Very good, very good. And before I answer your question,
0: yes, yes,
1: could I express my thanks to a lovely lady from Mount Barker, outside Adelaide, who came along to my choir performance on Sunday.
0: Oh, yeah.
1: At Lopethal Holy Club, male voice choir.
0: Yeah.
1: And sought me out especially because of my featuring on your program.
0: Because your appearance on Nightlife.
1: Yes.
0: Hey.
1: Oh, thank you, Philip.
0: Well,
1: and I thank the lady.
0: Well, that's all right, Kim. Well, you know, we've got T-shirts and merch planned for your next appearance. So
1: right. You're on.
0: The voice of the Murray, Kim, with us. Yeah. That's what we've settled on, so...
1: Right, very good, very good. I will not argue.
0: Question number six. All right, we're in multi-word capital cities. San Jose is the capital of which Central American country?
1: Central American. I'm trying to picture the map of the... South America. No, I'm afraid I can't.
0: No good. Thanks, Kim.
1: I shall have to retire beaten again.
0: See you, Kim.
1: Right.
0: Talk to you soon. Bye-bye. Have we got a song organised for Kim? I don't think we have yet, do have we? Anyway, we'll get one. No, thank you for all the suggestions about the Sultan and the Sultana and how they should be raising children. Thank you. Someone said, do they have any current children? I don't know. We've been through all these. I think we've done these before, haven't we? Someone says, I think I meant, are they raising any current children? Oh, yeah, nice. Or on what date would they be raising their current children? Yeah, anyway, let's move on. Laurie from Burton's Lookout. G'day, Laurie.
2: Oh, having a laugh there. A friend of mine worked for the Sultan of Brunei.
0: Oh, did he?
2: School teacher, yeah. He worked, he and his family were over there for just over 12 months.
0: What did he do, dry the fruit or something, did he, or not?
2: No, a school teacher.
0: Oh, I see. Yeah, sorry.
2: Yeah. So I think he saw the job advertised and he put in for it.
0: Did he teach the Sultan's kids?
2: He met the Sultan. The family met the Sultan, yes.
0: Oh, yeah.
2: Not sure whether he taught his kids or not.
0: Mm.
2: Have to ask him.
0: Did he?
2: Ask him if he's if he is raising any children.
0: I reckon if you asked the Sultan that question, you'd get a very withering look, and I think you'd be taken into custody and get. I think he's probably heard it all before, Laurie.
2: Yeah.
0: Hey, question number six. Multi-word capital city. San Jose is the capital of which Central American country?
2: I'm trying to think. I'll try a multi-worded country. Would it be Costa Rica?
0: Correct. Very good.
2: Oh, good.
0: Yes. San Jose is the capital of Costa Rica. Multi-word capital cities.
2: The reason I chose that was that my partner's former flatmates left the flat and moved to Costa Rica.
0: Oh.
2: And they were Italians.
0: How about that? Okay.
2: Yeah.
0: How long was your mate teaching in Brunei?
2: He was there for just over a year from memory.
0: Oh, okay.
2: Yeah, and he's still teaching. He teaches at the Cardinia International College in Geelong.
0: Oh, okay. Mm. Someone says, will you stop making jokes about the Sultan of Brunei?
2: Well, you only got to alter part of the DB to make it a P, don't you? Mm.
0: Question number seven. We've got no more capital cities. So we've got sci-fi movies, technology, Nobel Prize winners, the best of 2014.
2: The what of 2014?
0: The best. The best of

0: 2014.
1: I wasn't sure if it said best or pests. Probably a few pests, yeah.
0: Well, maybe, maybe.
1: What was that first category you named?
0: Sci-fi movies, the best of 2014, Nobel Prize winners, technology.
1: Okay, technology.
0: Technology?
1: Mm.
0: Question number 7. Skull Candy is an American electronics company that primarily produces what?
1: Oh, never heard of them. Skull Candy. Good question. Can you just run it past me again? Sorry, I'm just can't think straight. The
0: Skull Candy is an American electronics company that primarily produces what?
1: Would it be the devices that you put on your brain to measure technology of your brain? No, not in that field.
0: No, thanks. No worries. Thanks, mate. Bye-bye. No, that is not correct. Kieran from Windang. Line's free, by the way, if you want to grab one. 1-300-800-222. G'day, Kieran.
2: Hey, Phil. How are you going?
0: Pretty good. Question number 7. Technology. Skull Candy is an American electronics company that primarily produces what?
2: Oh, Skull Candy. I'm thinking of Day of the Dead Mexico, but I can't connect.
0: No good?
2: No.
0: Okay. Thanks anyway. Michael from Freshwater. Hello, Michael.
3: Good evening, Phil.
0: Hi.
3: Only just rang. That was too quick.
0: Yes, well. Skull Candy. Skull Candy is an American electronics company that primarily produces what?
3: I'll say AI glasses, 3D glasses.
0: Not 3D glasses, no. No. Thanks, Michael. See ya.
3: Thanks.
0: See ya. Not 3D glasses, no. Ray in Atlanta, no, Ray. Stop it. More current jokes. Loz from Lynham.
4: Hello there.
0: Question number 7. Skull Candy is an American electronics company that primarily produces what?
4: They're sort of big overhead headphones.
0: Correct, yes. They produce big headphones, don't they? Skull Candy. Ray in Atlanta says, I recently went to Brunei and swapped 50 raisins for 100 sultanas. The current exchange rate is no good. I see. There you go.
4: The Sultan heard your joke and he's raising an army.
0: Nice.
4: In anger.
0: Nice. That's good. Margaret in Perth says, no more insulting the Sultan. Fair enough. Now, Loz, question number 8. We're in technology.
4: I'm very sorry. Could you just tell me what else is available to me?
0: Yeah. Nobel Prize winners, the best of 2014, sci-fi movies.
4: Best of 2014, please.
0: Best of 2014. Danielle in Q, correct. Yes, headphones was correct. Kerry from Maui, good. Sebastian in Hawthorne, also correct. So Steve the truckie. All right, the best of 2014. Question number 8. Which club ended a 43-year premiership drought and won their 21st title at the 2014 NRL Grand Final?
4: Souths.
0: Correct. South Sydney. The Rabbits. Question number 9. Best of 2014?
4: Yes, thank you.
0: Which English singer-songwriter had the best-selling album of 2014?
4: Well, I've got no idea, but I'll just have to go Adele.
0: Wasn't Adele. No, sorry, Loz. See, no, it was not Adele. Shane from Mareeba. Hi, Shane.
5: How you going?
0: Not too bad. Question number 9, the best of 2014. Which English singer-songwriter had the best-selling album of 2014?
5: Would it be Ed Sheeran?
0: Correct. Yes, it was. It was Ed Sheeran. If it wasn't Adele, it'd be Ed Sheeran, I suppose, really.

0: Yes. It's all sweet, says my texter. There are no sour grapes from the Sultan. No, and fair enough too. Now, Shane.
1: Yep.
0: Question number 10. We're staying at the best of 2014?
1: Yep, we'll go after that.
0: Which 2014 Michael Keaton film won Best Picture at the 87th Academy Awards?
1: I'm going to have to let you go, mate.
0: Righty-o, no. Thank you anyway. All righty. Joni from Preston. Hi, Joni.
2: Hi. Michael Keaton was in something that won Best Picture that recently.
0: Which 2014 Michael Keaton film won Best Picture at the 87th Academy Awards?
2: I'm just trying to think what he was even in. It wasn't Behind the Candelabra, was it?
0: No, it wasn't. Sorry, Joni. No, it was not. Scott from Blacktown. Hi, Scott.
3: G'day, mate.
0: What do you reckon?
3: Don't know. I'll have a stab. Batman.
0: Fair enough. But it wasn't Batman. No, fair enough. But it wasn't Batman. No. David from Carnegie. Hello, David.
4: Hi there. How are you?
0: Pretty good. Pretty good. Question number 10, the best of 2014. Which 2014 Michael Keaton film won Best Picture at the 87th Academy Awards?
4: If only it was about a Nobel Prize winner, I'd have a better idea. But I think, was it something to do with birds? Birdman or something like that?
0: What's your answer?
4: I'll say Birdman.
0: Correct. Yes, it was. It was unaccountably... surely one of the most shocking films ever. Well, it was. I just thought it was extremely dreary. How it won an Academy Award for Best Picture is beyond me. Maybe it was the rest of the competition.
5: We had it all. You were a movie star, remember?
6: Who was this guy who used to be Birdman?
5: I like that poster.
7: You wrote this adaptation?
8: I did, yeah.
7: And you're directing and starring in your adaptation. That's ambitious.
9: Are you afraid people will say you're doing this play to battle the impression that you're a washed-up comic strip character?
7: Absolutely not. That's why.
0: Ah, that's enough for me.
4: Can I go Nobel Prize winners?
0: You can. You can go Nobel Prize winners. Question number 11.
4: Yes.
0: Nobel Prize winners. In 1902, Sir Ronald Ross was awarded the Nobel Prize in Medicine for his work combating which tropical disease?
4: Malaria.
0: Correct. Yes, it was. Malaria. Very good. All right, question number 12. Nobel Prize winners.
4: Yes.
0: After winning the Nobel Prize in Literature, the poets Pablo Neruda briefly served as the ambassador to France. From which South American country?
4: This has got me stumped, but I will say Brazil.
0: No, it wasn't Brazil. No. Thanks, David. No, not Brazil. Thank you. So my text says, I agree, Phil Birdman was a load of tripe. It was. There are lines free. 1-300-800-222 is the number. Ted, hello.
10: How are you?
0: I'm pretty good. We're up to question 12. Nobel Prize winners. After winning the Nobel Prize in Literature, the poet Pablo Neruda briefly served as the ambassador to France. From which South American country? It wasn't Brazil.
10: Bolivia.
0: Not Bolivia. No, Pablo Neruda. No, not from Bolivia. Carlos from Ararat. Hi, Carlos.
11: It's got to be Chile, mate.
0: After winning the Nobel Prize in Literature, poet Pablo Neruda briefly served as the ambassador to France from Chile. Correct.
11: And I just happen to be from there too, so...
0: You haven't... You are from Chile. Okay.
11: Yeah.
0: Whereabouts in Chile, Carlos?
11: A two-worded city called San Bernardo.
0: Where is it?
11: It's probably like Geelong, distance from Melbourne.
0: Oh, okay. What, from Santiago?
11: Santiago.
0: Oh, okay. I've been to Santiago very briefly, but only, really just to travel through it. But spectacular-looking country because of, where it is and the Andes and all that. Question 13. We're in Nobel Prize winners, Carlos. You can stay there or otherwise you can move.
11: That's the only Nobel Prize winner I know, so I'm going to go to back to sci-fi for the role.
0: Back to sci-fi movies. Which film series is primarily set on the fictional moon of Pandora?
11: Don't know.
0: Thanks, Carlos. Anyway, thank you. Anyway, 1-300-800-222 is the number. Glenn from Frankston. Hi, Glenn.
8: Hello, Phil. How are you, mate?
0: Yeah, good. Very good.
8: Swans, Bombers had a good weekend at the footy.
0: Yes, well, yeah. Bombers like the Swans had a good weekend.
8: Well. That's all I can say. I've got nothing else to say.
0: We're up against Brizzy on Thursday night, so we'll see how we go.
8: Nice.
0: Question
8: third. Have you got your final tickets yet?
0: Have I got my what?
8: Your final tickets. Are you a member?
0: Yeah, I can get it. I can get a ticket.
8: Okay.
0: I mean, I have to buy it, but I mean, yeah. But you can't get them yet. But if we get in, I've got a ticket. That's it.
8: I think you should get in.
0: Thank you, Glenn.
8: I know what I'm like. Like he was me every time I call him, but that's another matter.
0: I know. It's a long way to go. It's a long way to go. We'll see. And with a new final setup, you know. Really.
8: With the wild card and...
0: The wild cards and all this. I mean, who knows what's going to happen.
8: Rewarding mediocrity. Oh, I can't say that, can I? Oh,
0: no, I agree with you. We can say that. Question 13, sci-fi movies. Which film series is primarily set on the fictional moon of Pandora?
8: I'll just go to my go-to sci-fi movie. Is it Dune?
0: No, it's not Dune.
8: Are you sure,
0: Phil? No. That's right.
8: Love the chat, mate.
0: See you, mate. Bye-bye. Angelo from Epping respectfully requests the right of reply, Bree Birdman. Now, I have great respect for Angelo from Epping, a great quizzer. A great movie, he says, with two brilliant performances by Michael Keaton and Ed Norton. It's not, yeah, okay, Angelo. I mean, obviously other people more knowledgeable than me thought the same as you, Angelo. But thank you. Thank you for your opinion. Rob from Freenel. Hello, Rob.
12: Here we are, mate.
0: Question 13, sci-fi movies. Which film series is primarily set on the fictional moon of Pandora?
12: I'll take a stab and say Halo.
0: Not Halo. No, not Halo. The person to answer this is Pandora. Pandora from Sapphire Beach. Hi, Pandora.
13: Hey, Phil, how are you going? How was your weekend?
0: Weekend was good. Yes, I was up in the bush at the weekend.
13: Excellent.
0: Repairing a doing fencing, can you believe it?
13: Oh, Fun.
0: Mm, not really.
13: I know, I've done fencing.
0: My texter says the AFL schedule is created in the fixturing moon of Pandora. Yes.
13: Oh,
0: yeah. Hey, which film series is primarily set on the fictional moon of Pandora?
13: They owe me money. Rent. Avatar.
0: Correct. They should be paying you money.
13: I should be getting money.
14: The way of water connects all things. Before your birth and after your death.
15: This is our home!
14: I need you with me. And I need you to be strong. Strong heart.
0: Yes. M from Mordlake says, took the words right out of my mouth, rewarding mediocrity indeed. Well, I agree with that. Pandora.
13: Yeah.
0: Question 14. Sci-fi movies, or you can move somewhere.
13: What were the other options?
0: Technology, Nobel Prize winners, the best of 2014, or stay with sci-fi?
13: Oh, I'll try 2014, but I'll probably stuff it up.
0: To the best of 2014. Question 14. Which club defeated the Swans at the 2014 AFL Grand Final?
13: Oh, I'm going to throw that to you, Phil.
0: I know you are. But I don't know. But I don't answer. I don't answer questions, as you know.
13: Imagine putting that question in front of me when I don't know the answer.
0: I know.
13: In front of you, of all things. I'm going to go for something like Collingwood.
0: No, it wasn't Collingwood. Gets rid of one though, Pandora. See ya.
13: Thank you.
0: Bye. Birdman is rubbish. The founder is a masterpiece, says Rick in Geelong. Oh, yeah, I like The Founder too. The Founder was fun. That was interesting. That was fun. Glenn from Frankston. Yes, it's bloody Avatar. Roz from Bandura. G'day, Roz.
16: Good evening, Phil.
0: Question 14 we're up to. Which club defeated the Swans at the 2014 AFL Grand Final?
16: I wouldn't have a clue.
0: Very, thank you, Ross. Short and sweet. Steve in Tokemoor. Yes, correct. Correct. Who's got the answer here? 1-300-800-222 is the number. One of my texters says, I just know it wasn't St Kilda. No, I think you could safely guess that. Come on, 1-300-800-222. Which club defeated the Swans at the 2014 AFL Grand Final? Lines are free if you want one. 1-300-800-222. Karen from Mullumbimby, that's not correct. Di from Mandurah, that's not correct. No. Cliffy's got the right answer. Frank from Mount Evelyn has the right answer. Steve in Tokemoor has the right answer and the right description too. Sean from Yanchep. G'day, Sean.
17: How you going, mate?
0: Who are we after?
17: I'm after the Eagles.
0: No, not the Eagles. No. Sorry, mate. No, it was not the Eagles. No. We're up to question number 14. Who beat the Swans at the 2014 AFL Grand Final? Albert from Townsville. Hello, Albert.
18: Oh, good night. That was quick.
0: Yeah, I know. Well, we're trying to find an answer to the question. Albert, who do you reckon?
18: Well, they're out of form now, but they won a premiership or two a few years back. I'll just take a guess at Richmond.
0: No, it wasn't Richmond. Sorry, Albert. Thank you, mate. No, it wasn't. It wasn't Richmond. Pete from Elmore says the final series is not about mediocrity, more about money. Fair enough, too. Fair enough comment. 1-300-800-222 is the number. Who? Rhonda's got the right answer. Yes. Robin, no, that's not correct. Who wants to have a crack here? Who beat the Swans at the 2014 AFL Grand Final? Anne Marie from North Ringwood. Hello, Anne Marie.
19: Oh, gosh, I just rang. Sorry, can you repeat the question?
0: Which club defeated the Swans at the 2014 AFL Grand Final?
19: Oh, I don't follow football. Collingwood?
0: Not Collingwood, no. Sorry, Anne-Marie, no, not Collingwood. Diane from Canberra. Hi, Diane.
20: Hello, Phil.
0: Who was it?
20: Was it Hawthorn?
0: Correct, yes, it was.
20: Woo-hoo!
0: Or as Steve from Tokemoor says, the horrible Hawks. Question fit. We're in the category called the best of 2014. All right, question number 15. One left in the category. Otherwise, you can move to Nobel Prize winners, technology or sci-fi movies.
20: No, I'll stay in 2014.
0: Last one in 2014. At the 2014 Archibalds.
20: Oh, dear.
0: Don't give up yet. At the 2014 Archibalds, a portrait of which Barry Humphreys character won the Packing Room Prize?
20: Oh, it's the old dude with the slobbering drinking. Oh, my God. Because it wasn't Dame Edna. No, I can't do it.
0: No good. All right, Diane. No. Thank you, mate. Bye-bye. Morris in Launceston. Hi, Morris.
21: Good morning.
0: Morning. Who are we after here? The 2014 Archibalds, a portrait of which Barry Humphreys' character won the Packing Room Prize.
21: Les Patterson.
0: It's Sir Les Patterson.

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1: My wife, I gave her a dog last Christmas, and she said, Les, a dog doesn't respond to my whistle. What should I do? I said, just go to the chemist and buy some of that stuff that takes the hair off, a depilatory. Because I said, you better get it, because the dog's got hair in the seat, so it can't hear you whistling. So you get the cream. Went to the chemist, and he said, well, look, if you're using it on your legs, plenty of soap and water, because it's caustic. And he said, if it's for the armpits, more soap and water. And if you're using it on your face, Lady Patterson, really, you better wash it off quick. She said, well, actually, it's for my schnauzer. He said, don't ride a bike for a fortnight. That's what he said.
2: He's good. He was good.
0: Yes, he was indeed. Question 16. What do you want to do here?
2: Stay there.
0: No, you can't. There's no more than the best of 2014. So we've got Nobel Prize winners or technology or sci-fi movies.
2: We'll go sci-fi, but I'll see you later, I reckon.
0: Sci-fi movies. Question number 16. The alien visitor Klaatu and his robot Gort feature in which classic sci-fi movie of 1951?
2: Thank you. Bye.
0: Bye. See you later. Oh, dear. Ingrid from Orlando had Sir Les. Stephen Tuckermore says, Sir Les Patterson Saves the World was on the other night via a streaming service of Aussie Classics. Very good. He was. It was a brilliant character, wasn't it? He really was. Colin in Boolaroo. Hello, Colin.
3: How are you going, Phil?
0: Not too bad. Sci-fi movies. The alien visitor Klaatu and his robot Gort feature in which classic sci-fi movie of 1951?
3: Yeah, well, I rang up for Hawthorne.
0: Yeah, I know.
3: And then I rang up for Les Patterson as well. But the only thing I can think of around that time, I don't know, with the sci-fi, is the Monster from the Black Lagoon.
0: Not the Monster from the Black Lagoon. But that gets rid of one. Thank you, Colin. No. Toby and Perth got the right answer. Plenty of other people too. David on the ferry's got the right answer. Annette from Perth's got the right answer. What about Kingsley in Adelaide? Hi, Kingsley.
4: Hi, Phil.
0: What do you reckon?
4: Hey, I think Day the Earth Stood Still.
0: Correct. The Day the Earth Stood Still.
5: We interrupt this program to give you a bulletin just received from one of our naval units at sea. A large object traveling at supersonic speed is headed over the North Atlantic toward the east coast of the United States.
6: Ladies and gentlemen, this is Drew Pearson. We bring you this special radio television broadcast in order to give you the very latest information on an amazing phenomenon. The arrival of a space ship in Washington. The Army has taken every precaution to meet any emergency which may develop. Just a minute, ladies and gentlemen, I think something is happening.
0: Yes, the day the Earth stood still. Question 17, Kingsley.
4: Yep.
0: What do you want to do, stay with sci-fi?
4: Yeah, stay with sci-fi.
0: Which movie cyborg is programmed with three prime directives? Serve the public trust, protect the innocent, and uphold the law. Which movie cyborg?
4: I think I know this, but I can't remember. I can't think of it now.
0: No worries.
4: I'll say goodnight, Philip.
0: See you, mate. Thank you. Tom in Geelong. G'day, Tom.
7: G'day, Philip. How you going?
0: Pretty good. Yeah, pretty good. Which movie cyborg is programmed with three prime directives? Serve the public trust, protect the innocent, and uphold the law.
7: Would that be RoboCop?
0: Correct. Yes, it would be. RoboCop. Very good. Question number 18. We're in sci-fi movies.
7: Yeah, we'll stay here.
0: Last one. Which 1968 film famously features Richard Strauss's Also Sprach Zarathustra in its opening scene?
7: Can't help you there, I'm afraid.
0: No good. Okie doke. Let's move on. Rachel in Canberra. Hi, Rachel.
8: Oh, hi, Phil. How are you going?
0: Yeah, very well. We're up to question 18.
8: I really wanted to help you out with the AFL question.
0: Oh, yeah, horse and the Hawks. That's right. I know. Well, we sort of had nobody, and then we had about 5,000 people. I like to think, you see, because everyone remembers the trauma of it, and I like to think that people have blanked it out and, you know, are getting on with their lives and rebuilding. And, you know, putting that...
8: The only thing I remember from that year, aside from a screaming child.
0: That's right. I know. I remember, that's right. I was actually at the game, and I remember sitting next to a bloke and his little boy. And they were from all places, Perth, but they were Swans supporters. Wow. They were old. I mean, I think the dad was an old South Melbourne supporter, right?
8: Yeah.
0: And he had his little boy there with him. And, you know, they'd spent a lot and done a lot to get there.
8: Yeah.
0: As you'd imagine.
8: Sure. And the disappointing.
0: And the little kid was just devastated. And he just kept looking to his dad and saying, "Dad, what's happening?" He said, "Dad," at one stage, "what's happening?" And it was a bit like Dad explaining the problem of evil to a child. You know, he said, "Son, there's no answer. Sometimes in life there's no answer. And you just have to suck it up." Oh, dear.
8: Tough lesson, too.
0: I know. Hey, which 1968 film famously features Richard Strauss's also Sprachler Zarathustra in its opening scene?
8: Would it be 2001 A Space Odyssey?
0: It would, yes.
8: Awesome.
9: Dave, do you mind if I ask you a personal question?
10: You read me, Hal? Hello, Hal, do you read me?
11: Open the pod bay doors, Hal.
9: I'm sorry, Dave. I'm afraid I can't do that.
11: What are you talking about,
10: Hal? Oh, Hal, you read me? Do you read me, Hal?
9: This conversation can serve no purpose anymore.
8: It's brutal.
0: I know. This is what we're heading to, Rachel.
8: This is what we're going for.
0: This is what we're heading to.
8: How prescient.
0: Oh, no.
8: That's okay. I won't be around.
0: You and I, that's right, you and I both won't be here. But what about all the little kiddies,
8: Rachel? Yeah, well.
0: Question 19. We have got time for question 19.
8: Can I go to technical, please?
0: Sorry, technology?
8: Can I go to technical?
0: Yeah, technology. Technology. Question 19. What's the name of Facebook's rival to Twitter that was launched in July 2023?
8: Where did that come from? Rival to Twitter.
0: What's the name of Facebook's rival to Twitter that was launched in July 2023?
8: Look, I try and keep up with it, but I'm not on it, so I don't know.
0: Dunno.
8: I'm sure I do know, but it's just gone out of my head.
0: Yeah. Dunno or do not know are perfectly valid responses in this part of the program. See you, Rachel.
8: Thank you, Phil.
0: Bye-bye. Thank you. dear. All righty, we're up to question 19, but we're also up against a news bulletin as well. So I'll tell you what, we'll just hang on to the question. What's the name of Facebook's rival to Twitter that was launched in July 2023? We're up to question number 19, all right? Which will take the answer to that question and the answers to the rest of it straight after the latest news.
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0: ABC News with David Rollins. British politician Andy Burnham has been sworn in as a member of British Parliament amid speculation he'll succeed Prime Minister Sir Keir Starmer following his resignation. With more on this, here's Patricia Tiano.
1: The former mayor of Manchester was met by huge cheers from the Labour benches as he stepped into the House of Commons after winning last week's Makerfield by-election. It comes after Mr. Starmer announced he would stand down from the top job, making way for Britain to have its seventh prime minister in just over a decade. Sir Keir won a land

0: landslide victory in the 2024 general election, but a series of missteps have since badly damaged his credibility. He will remain as a caretaker PM until a replacement is chosen. So far, Mr. Burnham has been the only candidate to confirm he will enter the leadership contest, with nominations due by mid-July.
1: The US Treasury has issued a 60-day license waiving sanctions on Iranian oil as part of an interim agreement to end the war in Iran. The license authorizes the production, delivery and sale of Iranian oil until August 21. It comes as US Vice President J.D. Vance says lengthy talks with senior Iranian officials in Switzerland created a good foundation for a successful final deal. Negotiators are seeking a permanent end to the war, which the US and Israel began in late February. South Australia's Premier is asking people to avoid, record and report any dead birds that appear to be unusual after a second case of the deadly H5 bird flu was confirmed in Western Australia. An urgent meeting of State Cabinet's Emergency Management Committee was held on Monday afternoon. Premier Peter Malinauskas says the government had been preparing for the possibility of the H5 strain reaching Australia since it was first detected overseas. He says while the risk to humans is low, people should take care not to touch birds which could be infected.
2: What we would say to South Australians is if they do see

0: dead bird life, whether it be in a national park, a playground, or on a beach, just don't touch it, do not handle it. It is far better to report it to the appropriate authorities.
1: Queensland MP Bob Katter has called for a more coordinated federal approach to the management of shark populations. 35-year-old mother and teacher Leah Stewart was mauled by a suspected great white at Coogee Beach on June 13. In the wake of the attack, Bob Katter has called on the federal government to step in and increase the number and species of sharks that can be commercially harvested. Speaking in the New South Wales Hunter region, Katter said he'll soon introduce a bill on the issue.
2: If they vote against it, you vote for a human being being torn to pieces by a shark. And when you die and go up to meet Jesus, you can explain to him why you thought it was a good idea that sharks tear a human being to pieces.
1: Liberal frontbencher Jonathan Dunningham says his colleague Andrew Hastie would make an amazing leader of the party in the future. Senator Dunningham, who is the Shadow Home Affairs Minister, announced last week he'll leave Parliament by the end of the year, citing family reasons. The Senator has told Afternoon Briefing that Mr. Hastie was one of the first people he told about his decision, and he says

0: that while the MP will succeed at whatever role he takes on for now, both he and Mr Hastie support current opposition leader Angus Taylor.
1: Lots of people love, every time he does a press conference, asking him, are you going to be leader one day? Well, he made a decision to not contest the leadership. He's backing in Angus and we are supporting him to get the job done. What the future holds, who knows? But whatever role he fulfils, he will do an amazing job.
0: A notorious youth detention unit inside a maximum security adult prison has sat empty for nearly 2 months. The 128-bed Unit 18 inside Casuarina Prison was hastily converted into a youth detention facility in 2022 at a time of chaos within the youth justice system. Concerns have been growing about overcrowding within the adult system, raising questions about whether Unit 18 should house adults again. Corrective Services Commissioner Brad Royce has told Budget Estimates that at this stage that won't happen until a new youth detention facility is opened because a secondary site is needed.
2: As time goes on, we'll continue to make decisions around the risk of the estate, but at the moment, on the back of numerous inquiries, the stability of the young people estate needs to be managed because every time we don't, we end up back where we started.
0: ABC News.
3: WA's weather for Tuesday, showers over the southern goldfields, Eucla and southeast

0: This day with temperatures in the low 20s. Showers are forecast from Friday.
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0: Yes, well, hello and how are you? Philip Clark with you on ABC Radio. This is Nightlife and we're into the last hour of the program. How are you? It's 1:06. It's 11:06 in WA. It's 24:01 in South Australia and the Northern Territory. Very good to be with you and thanks for dropping in. It's we're going to finish up the Mighty Challenge and then into our issues of the day. Well, you might have some things you want to raise too. A couple of things around today. Are you happy that Australian auction clearance rates have fallen to their lowest since the start of the pandemic? And are falling house prices a good thing? Would you accept lower house prices if it made housing more affordable for younger Australians? And do you think the Teals should form a new political party or don't you care? Or maybe you've got some views on other matters as well. 1-300-800-222 is the number. Issues of the day coming up before another edition of American Insight with Bruce Walpe in the last part of the program as well. So plenty on. Let's crack on, though, because we have a little thing to fix up first called
1: The Mighty Challenge.
0: We were up to question number 19 and we were on a question in the heading of under the category of technology. What's the name of Facebook's rival to Twitter that was launched in July 2023? Dave in Perth. G'day, Dave.
2: Hello. How are you going?
0: Good, Dave. Yes. What are we after?
2: I don't know. I think it might be TikTok, but I'm not sure if it was there before then.
0: No, it's not TikTok. Sorry, Dave. Not TikTok. No, Latif from West Brunswick. Hello, Latif.
3: Good morning, Phil. Also, good morning to Marlena and Irana of Parkville. Thank you.
0: Thank you.
3: Would you please repeat one more time?
0: What's the name of Facebook's rival to Twitter that was launched in July 2023?
3: Meta, or maybe?
0: No, it's not Meta.
3: Thank you.
0: No, thank you. No, thanks, Latif. No, it's not Meta. Keith from Sippy Downs. G'day, Keith.
4: Well, g'day. Good morning, Phil.
0: Good morning. What are we after here?
4: Well, I'm pretty much blind and I don't actually subscribe to any of these social things, so I really don't have much idea. But thanks for the program anyway.
0: Thanks, Keith. I don't think you've lost that much. Don't worry about it. Andrew from Smithton. Hello, Andrew.
5: G'day, Philip.
0: Hello.
5: How are you?
0: I'm very well. What's the name of Facebook's rival to Twitter that was launched in July 2023?
5: Wouldn't be Truth, would it?
0: No, it's not. Sorry, no, it is not. No, it's not Truth. Matt from Woodward. Hello, Matt.
6: Hey, Phil, how are you going, brother?
0: Not bad. What's the name of Facebook's rival to Twitter? To Twitter that was launched in July 2023?
6: Yeah, no, it wouldn't be Snapchat. That was earlier.
0: No, not Snapchat. It's not Snapchat. Bill on the Gold Coast has got the right answer. Anybody else? Fiona in Lugano has got the right answer. What about Joe from Ridgehaven? G'day, Joe.
7: G'day. Would it be Threads?
0: Threads is correct, yes. The name of Facebook's rival to Twitter that was launched in July 2023 is called Threads. All right, we're up to question number 20. We've got two categories left, Nobel Prize winners, three questions left there. And three questions left in technology.
7: Nobel Prize winners.
0: Nobel Prize winners. Question 20. Which Nobel Prize has been won by Marie Curie, Pierre Curie, and

0: Guglielmo Marconi.
1: Would it be physics?
0: Correct. Yes, it would be. The Nobel Prize for Physics. Question number 21. Nobel Prize winners will be staying here.
1: Yep.
0: Which Nobel Prize has been won by Marie Curie, Irene Curie, and Ernest Rutherford?
1: Chemistry.
0: Correct. Very good. Chemistry. One, two, three, four left, Joe.
1: Oh.
0: Staying with Nobel Prize winners?
1: Yeah, why not?
0: Which Irish-born playwright won the Nobel Prize for Literature in 1969?
1: Ernest Hemingway.
0: Not Ernest Hemingway. Sorry, Joe, no, not Ernest Hemingway. All righty, 1-300-222 is the number. Luke from Brisbane. Hello, Luke.
2: Hello, Phil.
0: Four to go here. You can get home from here. Three in technology, one in Nobel Prize winners. But we're in Nobel Prize winners at the moment. Which Irish-born playwright won the Nobel Prize for Literature in 1969?
2: No idea. I was just ringing up to help you with the threads one.
0: No, okay. I'm glad you were trying to help us out because I thought we might getting stuck there for a bit. Well, it's not exactly a household name, I don't think, Luke, probably.
2: No, it hasn't really taken off.
0: It's not really taken off, has it? No.
2: No.
0: Okie doke. Thanks, Luke. See ya.
2: Thanks, mate.
0: Bye-bye. No, Brony from Adelaide had chemistry. Good. Jane from Homebush had physics as well. Christopher from Kirribilli said the question should be what is Meta's rival to Twitter thread? Yeah, to the Twitter thread. And fair enough too. All right, question number 22. Lines are free if you want to grab one. 1-300-800-222. Alex in Perth. Hello, Alex.
3: Oh, hi, Phil. Long-time listener, first-time caller.
0: What do you want to do here? Not what you want to do. You've got to answer this one. Nobel Prize winners. Which Irish-born playwright won the Nobel Prize for Literature in 1969?
3: I'm a bit annoyed. I knew the last three questions, but I don't know the answer to this one.
0: No,
3: sorry.
0: No worries. Thanks, Alex. Jane from Mount Gambier. No, that's not correct. Lines are free. Grab one. Which Irish-born playwright won the Nobel Prize for Literature in 1969? Right, lines are free. Grab one. We've only got four left. You can win from here. Frank from Mount Evelyn, correct. Who else has got the right answer here? Jenny from Glenbrook. No, that's not correct. Not in 1969. Which Irish-born playwright won the Nobel Prize for Literature in 1969? Anne has got the right answer. Yes, good. Jane from Mount Gambier. No, it wasn't Brendan Behan. No. Who's gonna get this? 1-300-800-222. Give us a bell and see whether you can get home with only four left here. What about Peter from Elmore? Hello, Peter. Which Irish-born playwright won the Nobel Prize for Literature in 1969?
4: Oh, this sounds like a bit of deja vu for me because every time I phone up, there are lines free and I get straight through and boom, beep, boom.
0: Boom, boom.
4: Good night.
0: See ya. Bye-bye.
4: Take care.
0: See ya, mate. Bye-bye. Thank you. Anyway, Murray from Hoppers Crossing. G'day, Murray.
5: Hello.
0: What are we after?
5: I think it might be Samuel Beckett.
0: Correct. It is. It's Samuel Beckett. Samuel Beckett, Waiting for Godot.
5: Yes.
0: The Irish-born playwright who won the Nobel Prize for Literature in 1969. All right, we've got three questions left. They're all in technology. Fancy Bear and Cozy Bear are cyber espionage groups from which country? Fancy Bear and Cozy Bear.
5: I'll say Russia.
0: Correct. The Russian Bear, yes.
5: Yeah, yeah.

0: big cow. I've never heard of them.
1: Murray, stay close to that phone because you're a little bit wobbly there. Technology, there's two left. Leisure in the Age of Technology was the theme of which 1988 event in Brisbane?
0: Oh, that was Expo in Brisbane.
1: What was it called again?
0: Expo.
1: I'll give you one. Are you on speaker there, Murray?
0: No, I'm not. No.
1: No? What was it called again?
0: World Expo.
1: That's it. World Expo is correct.
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3: Together, we'll show the world.
1: Oh, yeah. 1988, they did show the world. Murray?
0: Yes?
1: We're up to question 25.
0: Oh.
1: Mmm. On an old-fashioned rotary dial telephone, which number required your finger to travel the furthest when you dialed it?
0: Zero.
1: Correct. Yes, it was. It was the zero.
0: Zero,
1: if you dialed 000, it took a while to do it.
0: Well, it took a long time to do it, yeah.
1: That's right. That's right. In our lifetime, yes, the rotary dial telephone, a distant memory only. Murray?
0: I can remember when phones, you used to have to ring up the operator and ask
1: right.
0: them to connect you.
1: That's right. it wasn't in the cities, but that's right. But certainly in the bush, that lasted for quite a while, didn't it? You had to ring the exchange and you said, connect me to number, you know.
0: Yeah, 3648 or something.
1: 3648, there were four numbers, that's right.
0: Yeah, exactly. It was the first number my parents had, only had four numbers in the phone number.
1: Yeah, that's right, that's right.
0: Yeah.
1: And there was all the thing. That's right, and then they connected you, that's right.
0: Yes.
1: The phone would ring and say, Mr. Johnson from, you know, Upper Galaganbone would like to speak with you. You'd say, no thanks.
0: Or if you're really in the bush, you used to have a party line where everybody else could listen to your phone call.
1: That's right, including the operator. She's pregnant, is she? Oh, is that right? Oh, Mrs. Johnson's daughter. Oh, she's had to leave school. You know why? Go on, you, Murray. Well done.
0: Thank you.
1: I'll put you on hold. We'll get the details from you. Thank you. And thanks to Frank from Mount Evelyn, who had Samuel Beckett. There were lots of others too who eventually jumped in on the top of it. Very good. Jane from Homebush had zero. Karen from Alumbimby had zero. Jenny from Glenbrook had zero as well. Nice work, everyone, and thank you.
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1: All right, issues of the day. Australia's favourite topic property is in the news. Our auction clearance rates have fallen. And they're at their lowest level now since the start of the pandemic. Lower house prices are here. How much lower would you accept them going? And would you accept lower house prices if it made housing more affordable for younger Australians, do you think? Also, reports a new party being rebuilt around the Teal Independence could be launched. Is this a good idea? Is this the start of a new political force? Or just a moderate Liberal Party under a different banner, do you think? 1-300-800-222, issues of the day. There's plenty of other things going as well. Love to talk. Give us a bell. Here's Katie Lang.

0: Yeah, Katie Lang. Constant Craving. Marvellous voice, hey? Marvellous voice. All right, issues of the day.
1: Issue of the day.
0: A few things around. Peter from Rolling Stone. G'day, Pete.
2: Oh, good morning. Didn't expect to be first in.
0: Oh, you're first up. Why not?
2: Could I sneak a story about the old phone exchanges in first?
0: Yeah, of course you can.
2: A typical small town scenario, especially in WA, the local operator of the telephone exchange also had the shop, the school bus, and was a volunteer for the first St. John ambulance. And my brother had an injury, fell off a motorbike. My father was 7 miles away, but the exchange had to go through the call had to go through 4 different exchanges to get to where my father was.
0: Yeah.
2: And in the end, the lady herself that took the call came out, drove the 8 miles out to the property because with the school bus, they knew where we lived. And she looked after my brother until he could get the help he needed. So yeah. It just goes to show.
0: It was a community building thing, I know, that's right. It didn't quite accord with our modern notions of privacy, but that didn't really matter, Peter.
2: No, that's right. Our number only had one digit, and when that changed, Dad could never remember it from then on. But a successful campaign in the WA held by the...

0: personally, most of them seem very genuine, and therefore I hope that they are able to do something in the coming months.
1: Yeah, I don't know. It's maybe the attraction of them in the first place is that they are not members of a party, and setting up a party would only make the situation worse. I don't know whether it would make the situation worse or better for them. I don't know. What do you think?
0: Well, their funding's come from a similar source, so I think in that basis they're looking at the same position or have the same main operation or main intention. So that's got to be better than some of the riffraff that we've had to deal with and stand by and watch.
1: I somehow think, try as we might wish it away, Peter, that getting rid of the riffraff out of Parliament might be a very difficult task.
0: Yes, well, Graham Campbell in Kalgoorlie was a well-known and highly respected politician because he'd even get up his own party, but didn't achieve anything. But this is where he said, I'm not going to stand here and be silent. I'll make my point. But, of course, everybody else ran over the top of him.
1: Yeah, they did. All right, Pete, thank you. Appreciate the point of view. Peter from Rolling Stone, 1-300-800-222 is the number. Jenny says, Phil, but calling the Teals independent is an absolute joke with the financial backing they've received from Holmes Accord, who has his own financial interests in the renewable sector. So basically they are another pseudo-Greens party. Well, that's a point of view, Jenny. Although you can't group them all together because they don't all accept, they don't all take funding from Robert Holmes Accord's Climate 200 outfit. Not all of them do. I don't think, for David Pocock in the ACT, for example, does not. And neither do some of the others as well. So 1-300-800-222 is the number. Ken from Ipswich. G'day, Ken.
2: Oh, how are you, mate?
1: All right, yeah. What's up?
2: I just think with Pauline Hanson accusing people of lying is a bit rich.
1: Mm-hmm.
2: Well, I mean, she went to jail for lying.
1: What are you referring to?
2: Well, when she's accusing Albanese of lying.
1: Oh, I see. Yeah, go on.
2: Okay. Now, she appealed that conviction, right?
1: And successfully appealed as well, yeah.
2: Okay, but this is the writer on it. Her lawyer, said she did lie, but they lied to the road people, not to the Electoral Commission.
1: Yeah. We have to make it clear here, Ken, before starting to, dish out accusations that, she was successfully cleared of that conviction.
2: Yeah, no, this is a writer.
1: Hmm.
2: She got acquitted 3-2, but one of those three that acquitted her.
1: Yeah, anyway, look, we might leave it there, Ken. But, I don't, for all sorts of reasons about fairness and legality, we can't start negotiating. I mean, we can't start deciding whether or not people are guilty of offences when they have been cleared by the court in relation to that. It's true that Pauline Hanson was convicted of an offence under electoral funding and record-keeping regular laws, but that conviction was later quashed and she did serve some time in prison. That is true. But that conviction was quashed later on. 1-300-800-222. Ross in Scoresby says, I'd love to abolish all the parties and just have MPs represent their local constituencies rather than parties. Could we just have David Pocock and move him into the lower house? Yeah. I don't know how you do that. I don't know how you abolish all parties and just have MPs representing your local constituents. How you'd ever get anything organised, though, Ross? How would you ever get anything done? Tell me. 1-300-800-222 is the number. This issue of falling house prices is an interesting one as well, isn't it? There was some suggestion that this might place the government in a difficult situation. I don't know whether it would or not. Experts are saying that three interest rate rises, the Albanese government's proposed tax changes and the ongoing instability in the Middle East are rattling the property market.

0: because auction clearance rates have fallen to 47% nationally, according to property data firm Cotality. Maybe people are okay with the fact that prices have fallen. One of my texters says, I don't care. I'm living in my house until I die. I'm not trying to make a profit out of it. The only people concerned about house prices dropping are those wanting a profit. Although John Howard, I think, was famous for saying no politician ever lost a vote by promising to keep house prices high. But doesn't everybody acknowledge that high house prices, which have grown out of whack with wages growth, have made it difficult to buy houses? That's the problem for young people. Carlos from Ararat called us earlier. G'day, Carlos.
1: Hey, I was going to call about this anyway.
0: Yeah, go on.
1: Yeah, I used to, in a past life, I was in real estate, and I always find it funny when they say house prices are falling, because statistically they've never fallen in a major way. But what they do is stagnate, you know, with propaganda from whichever side, if it's the real estate agents or it's the politicians or whoever it is. But that's never been a fact. It always goes up. And
0: what you mean over the longer term? Yeah,
1: over the longer term. But even in the short term, there's never been a 15%, 20% drop in housing for nearly 40, 50 years in Australia.
0: There have been drops, haven't there? That's right. I mean, not 20%, no. But there have been drops. It's not true that they always go up. They do. They if you look at a graph of property prices, they do go down.
1: But it's artificial, the prices that are up now anyway. I mean, I was formerly from Canberra, and we've had a Labor government there for a long time, and they artificially controlled the market there. It's not a free economy. If it was a free market, you'd get bigger falls and the prices would be a lot cheaper, but it's not it's not a free economy when it comes to housing.
0: Yeah, I mean, look, the argument here is simply that there was some correlation between how much you earned and how much you could borrow, therefore your ability to buy a house, and that equation is now really out of whack.
1: But that's been something the government's manipulated for a long time. Land prices, we live in the biggest continent, one of the biggest continents in the world, and there's plenty of land. And the argument that we can't, produce more land for housing is BS.
0: What do you mean there's more land? If you've got a job in Melbourne, I mean, it's true you could go and live at Whoop Whoop, but most people would prefer not to.
1: But most people in Melbourne don't want apartment blocks, in their suburbs. So their argument is, how much further out can you stretch out?
0: Yeah, but that's what I'm saying when you say there's land supply for, places where people want to live is not an infinite demand, infinite supply, is it, Carlos?
1: No, that's very obvious. But we can't all live on the Sydney Harbour, can we?
0: No, that's certainly true. That is certainly true. Yep. Okay. All right, mate. Thank you. 1-300-800-222 is the number. Drew says, I wish the Senate would operate like the Constitution envisaged, looking after states' rights. Well, it was set up, wasn't it, as a House of Review, and set up to make sure the states weren't run over by the bigger states. But I wonder whether that's the way it's now worked out. And I think it's just not, isn't it? A lot of people say that the Senate, of course, it's not representative, because every state gets the same number of senators despite its population. The state of Tasmania gets 12 senators, and the territory of the ACT gets 2, even though they've got roughly similar populations. So it's not representative or fair in that sense. We could have a chat about this one night, actually. Maybe we should. All right. I want to talk to Bruce Walpy and have an edition of American Insight. So let's do that next.
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0: Now to another edition of American Insight. I'm

0: the end of the war with this whole lot of negotiating to do between the two parties to reach a final peace. Not that US President Donald Trump sees it exactly that way. He was saying he was saying last week, for example.
1: And it's 60 days after make a deal. Otherwise, we will do things that won't make them happy. But I don't think it's going to get to that. I think it's going to be very good. Remember, if we do that, then all of a sudden you're not going to have the oil flowing out of the strait too quickly, because people that own billion-dollar ships don't love missiles flying over them, don't love mines all over the water.
0: Yes, well, Vice President J.D. Vance was being a touch more diplomatic about the work ahead.
2: I think that the President of the United States and the United States of America have done more to stop the conflict in Lebanon than any government anywhere in the world over the last few months, and we're going to keep on working towards it. As I think a lot of you appreciate, peace is never easy. Peace always requires a little bit of work. It always requires a little bit of give and take. But the President of the United States is committed not just to peace between the United States and Iran. The President is committed to a regional peace, which is why we're here working so hard to settle our issues.
0: Well, joining us once more tonight for American Insider is Bruce Wolpe. Bruce is a senior fellow at the U.S. Studies Center, formerly worked with the Democrats in the U.S. Congress in President Obama's first term. Bruce, good evening to you. Welcome back.
3: Thank you so much, Phil. Great to be here.
0: Yes, keeping the peace may be hard. We're certainly in at least a pause, I suppose, in wider hostilities. We really can't see it any further than that, can we? Or do we have any clearer idea on why the U.S. went to war in the first place? Because we don't seem to be any further along the road.
3: There's a Republican Senator, Bill Cassidy of Louisiana. He wanted to run for re-election, but Trump views him as an enemy, had a pre-selection against him, the primary in Louisiana. And Bill Cassidy is going to be forced out of Congress at the end of the term and at the end of this year. And so this is what Senator Cassidy said. Before the war, the strait was open. Iran was being crushed by sanctions and 13 service members were still alive. Now, 13 Americans are dead. Families have paid billions at the pump. Sanctions will be lifted, and the bombing has stopped. This is the worst foreign policy blunder in decades. And I think it's a honest account of where this is. And everyone has concluded that, I mean, Trump was desperate to end this war. So he is to begin to end this war, and that's what he's doing. But is it good? Is it favorable? Does it accomplish the objectives that he had when he started? No.
0: Well, it doesn't seem to have accomplished any of the objectives, as you say. As you say, I mean, undoubtedly, the Iranians have been. I mean, Iran has been damaged. I mean, their military force, at least some elements of it, have been badly damaged or, in some cases, destroyed. But their missile capability is still there. The regime is still there, and
3: both of which Trump said that he wanted to take out. And the fact is that. When Trump bombed in June 2025 and obliterated Iran's nuclear capability, why was this war necessary just 7 months later? Mm. And that's never been explained, and it's never been put to Trump. Well, he says that they were within reach of a nuclear weapon in the near future, but that doesn't jive with what experts say who have looked at the situation, including Tulsi Gabbard, his intelligence chief at the time. I think people are just going to see this war as a colossal mistake in U.S. foreign policy.
0: Mm. Yeah, one of the key things, of course, was, and this is a foreign policy objective widely shared in many parts of the world, which is, you know, trying to ensure that Iran does not obtain a nuclear weapon. I don't think many people really see this as anything other than most laudable objective.
3: It was a centerpiece of the Obama nuclear agreement with Iran. It's on page one of the agreement. That Iran will not acquire a nuclear weapon. So here we are again after Trump. Well, Iran's uranium was enriched to 3%, which is really, you know, research and medical uses and so forth. And Trump comes in and he rips up the agreement. Now Iran has uranium. It's now buried under the mountains that were obliterated a year ago. The enrichment levels at 60%, and experts say that they can get to a weapon very quickly.
0: Yeah, there's no reason for that enrichment other than that they are, you know, toying with the idea of developing a nuclear weapon. No peaceful use of nuclear energy requires enri-

0: judgment to that level, does it?
1: Exactly. And so to have a process recreated, they had one for under the Obama plan, to get inspectors there to monitor it, to get them to reduce the levels, I don't know what it's called, cleansing or whatever, down to unthreatening level. Well, that all has to be created again, and they have 60 days to try and work this out. It took the Obama team 2 years to negotiate that agreement. So it, really, is this a road to nowhere, or is this a road to another war?
0: The thing is, Iran's nuclear program, we were told, was obliterated in June 25 when they dropped that massive bomb on their facilities, which apparently buried a lot of it. But it doesn't seem to have done this at all, does it? It's damaged it, but it hasn't stopped it.
1: No, but added to it is Trump wanted to change the regime in Iran. He claims that another tier of leaders, after killing the first two tiers of leaders, represents regime change. It doesn't. You know, think about it, Phil. If you're a member of a government and they've been destroyed in successive strikes, are you going to be more hardline or more accommodating? I think people in Iran, I think the leadership in Iran is really angry, and I think they've shown that they are committed to, they will not give up anything that they really, really want. And so that's why the prospects for this agreement coming to a successful conclusion are so low. But we're here because Trump decided that this is what he had to do. And we're living with the consequences, and he's paying a price diplomatically around the world. And everyone around the world is paying a price economically, from the United States to Australia, everywhere. He has sabotaged the global economy single-handedly because of what's happened.
0: Yes, the he's positioning, for that matter, so is JD Vance, positioning the lack of nuclear weapons development as a big win for the US. He says, this deal, as they keep calling it, is being touted by them, this is Donald Trump, as being, you know, a clear case of we've stopped this idea that they will develop a nuclear weapon. Although the language used in the MOU is weaker than the Obama-led deal of a decade ago, and it certainly doesn't. And the Iranians have made no commitments to not develop a nuclear weapon. Well, they've made no further commitment to the statement that they've always made, which is we're not going to make a nuclear weapon.
1: That's exactly right. And but Vance, as you said, is putting the best face on this. After the discussions that occurred over the past 24 hours when they retired for the night, and who knows how long the senior American team is going to be there, he said that a lot of progress was made. We haven't heard that from other people. So it really is, they're going through the motions. I think I think Vance and Witkoff and Kushner do want to make progress here, but there isn't enough of an investment in it to secure the results that they want. And it seems that, you know, Trump likes to say, well, who's holding all the cards? Well, it looks like the Iranians are holding all the cards.
0: Yep. There are these meetings that are taking place in Switzerland at the moment, and this is part of the 60-day process.
1: Yes.
0: But I don't seem to be is there any thought that they're going anywhere? Is J.D. Vance going to sit there for as long as it takes, or what's going to happen here? Or has Donald Trump just tipped J.D. Vance in here, knowing he'll fail, and therefore trying to wound him?
1: It could work out that way. But, you know, recalling other diplomatic initiatives with at the highest levels to settle issues in the Middle East, you know, Bill Clinton bringing Yasser Arafat to Camp David for 2 to 3 weeks. Henry Kissinger and his peace missions after the Yom Kippur War spent weeks on airplanes trying to hammer out just a ceasefire deal and setting up negotiations. And this is so Kushner and Witkoff fly in. They've been there 24 hours, maybe they're another 24 hours, then they're going to fly out of there. And so where's the authoritative voice that's really shaping this? And if you're dealing with second-tier Americans, what is going to convince the Iranians to be more forthcoming? And they're also saying, we will control the strait. Well, we'll see where that goes. And secondly, they want payment immediately under the terms of the Memorandum of Understanding by unfreezing assets that have been held. And the U.S. has pledged to unfreeze some of those assets, reaching into the low billions of dollars initially. So again, this seems

0: to be a really tough uphill climb with no resolution in Trump's favor as this unfolds. Maybe we'll be pleasantly surprised, but I don't
1: Yeah.
0: think so.
1: Yes, Donald Trump's announcements on social or pronouncements on social media are not having much helpful effect on the negotiations either, it seems. I mean, at the time of, well, as we speak, I mean, the Iranian delegation's already walked out at least once.
0: He also says if you deviate, if you don't engage with this, well, I'm going to bl first he uses the F word multiple times, and he says I'm going to we're going to attack again, and he's threatened. Remember the end of civilization in Iran and so forth. He's threatened it and threatened it and threatened it. It hasn't done it, and so I think they look at this, listen to this, and realize there's no that they have less to worry about than Trump's words would indicate.
1: There's another interesting thing, and that is there a fracturing of the relationship between the US and Israel as Israeli forces continue attacks on Hezbollah in Lebanon? Donald Trump is weighing in, of course, trying to castigate both sides.
2: Without the United States, there would be no Israel. Without me, there would be no Israel.
1: Iran must immediately stop their highly paid proxies in Lebanon from causing
0: The
1: trouble, he said. And he also said this about Hezbollah.
2: And I suggested to Israel to let Syria take care of Hezbollah. Because to be honest with you, I think they'd do a better job of doing
1: Of course, that went down like a lead balloon in
0: All
1: Israel.
0: across it's a unifying force in the Persian Gulf. So, I mean, that was there. But Lebanon is really important, really serious, because it can threaten to upend everything. So Hezbollah is Iran's proxy in Lebanon. Hezbollah hates Israel. They want to damage it as much as possible. Israel wants that stopped, and they've undertaken an enormous campaign that has inflicted massive damage inside Lebanon. They've taken a lot of territory in the south and pressing further north. And there has not been any clean end to the fighting. So this is a real test. Can Iran control Hezbollah to stop launching attacks against Israel? And then can Trump convince Israel not to attack Hezbollah any further? And if either of those things fail, then this long-term negotiation that being discussed in Switzerland will also fail, because Iran would pull out of the talks if Israel has unilateral attacks on Hezbollah when Hezbollah is not attacking Israel. So I think that's what it comes down to, something very simple. They've got to stop if they're going to have the bigger process dealing with all the issues between the United States and Iran.
1: Yeah, that's right. The MOU deal might have been signed. And just as an interesting sidebar here, it's called a memorandum of understanding, apparently, because if it was called a treaty or an agreement, it would have to be ratified by Congress.
0: Yes.
1: And he doesn't want to go there, does he? Because a growing number of Republican Party insiders seem to be displeased with how the whole Iran conflict is played out. You quoted GOP Senator Bill Cassidy earlier in this conversation, saying it was the worst foreign policy blunder in decades. But I wonder whether there is actually a more permanent rift growing between Israel and the US here. Do you think or not?
0: Yes, in several dimensions, but principally because Trump is president and the Republicans control Congress, it's a huge issue. It's a growing issue inside the Republican Party. First came attacks from Tucker Carlson and others saying, "This is a forever war, Mr. President. It's wrong. Don't do it." But because of the pressure that's being placed on Israel, and Trump is saying, "I call all the shots. I'm calling the shots," and his rebuke to Netanyahu and the pressure that he's placing regarding the Lebanon situation, a lot of most Republicans, like 75%, both in polling and certainly I think even a higher percentage of Republican members of Congress, want the United States to stand strongly with Israel. So when Trump exerts pressure against Israel, that's really testing Republican sentiment towards his leadership on something so important. As far as the country is concerned, the polling is also clear. It's only a fraction of the American population as a whole that says we support Israel as opposed to what Israel is doing, and that has been growing for some time. It comes

0: out of Gaza as well, and it will continue and will be a factor in political campaigns both for the midterms and beyond. But there is this pressure inside the Republican Party as to what to do here.
1: Yeah, Bruce Wolpe. So this for American Insight, Bruce. There is a lot of tension within the Republican ranks, and there has been in the past. Usually, Trump then goes on a campaign against them, calling them crooked or similar, and saying they're whinging and complaining, and threatens their what we would call pre-selections. Is it going to play out any differently this time around, do you think?
0: No, I mean, the pre-selections have mostly been made. So Trump has taken out, half a dozen really important members of Congress in both the House and the Senate because they've disagreed with him. But he will be looking for, he wants total support for what he's doing. But people will, again, be uneasy if he exerts even greater pressure on Israel and tries to put conditions on American aid going to Israel. But we shouldn't get ahead of ourselves. Elections are coming up in Israel too,
1: That's
0: so
1: right.
0: by October, November, there may well be a new government to deal with, and that would be a reset moment, which I think everyone would like to see happen, so that in fact all these issues can be discussed candidly and get gotten on a more rational basis.
1: Yes, there have been some suggestions that Donald Trump's threatened Netanyahu with supporting somebody else other than him, hasn't he?
0: There was an election in Colombia for the presidency there. Trump endorsed someone that he really liked, and that fellow is going to be elected president of Colombia. So it will be interesting to see whether Trump endorses Netanyahu. But because the Israelis feel that Trump is pulling the rug out from under them in Lebanon in particular, and so the sentiment towards Trump in Israel has plummeted 20 to 30 points. Trump was more popular than Netanyahu before this war. Now Netanyahu is taking a hit for aligning with Trump, and Trump's popularity is dropping like a rock, as he would like to say. The Israelis want hard, solid, consistent policy. They don't feel they're getting it, and so that so the Israeli people are not necessarily going to be more cooperative in terms of having a truly engineered outcome here.
1: Yep, so interesting. And meanwhile, J.D. Vance, who sees greater things ahead for himself, is sitting there with Jared Kushner,
0: Well,
1: thinking, "What am I doing here?"
0: what am I doing here, and what does it mean? What does it mean for my future? He's the vice president. The record of vice presidents becoming president is pretty impressive. It's a good strike rate. But if the American people decide right now they're making the judgment they don't like this war, they don't like the economy that's come from this. The approval for Trump is in the mid-30s, very, very low. And so, can someone so closely associated with the president be the Republican nominee to beat the Democrats in the next election? We're going to learn some of that from the midterms in November.
1: We certainly are. All right, Bruce, always good to talk. Appreciate it. Thank you.
0: Me too, Phil. Thank you.

0: Yes, Buddy Holly. News coming up, and then the great Trev. Hello, Trevor.
1: Hello, Philip.
0: How you doing?
1: Very well, thank you.
0: Go on.
1: What? Oh, no, we're talking to Gisella Kaplan today, who is a bird. Really, she takes a look at what their behaviour is, a bird behaviour. She's a wonderful woman. And today we want to talk about when we hear birds making all of that noise and whether or not that bird that annoys you at 5 o'clock in the morning, being the first one to start making a noise, or when the magpies start their beautiful warbling, what are they saying? So we're going to take a look at the communication of birds and what they say. And do they ever try and communicate with us? So when they're making those noises, are they saying something to us?
0: Have you ever heard those really annoying birds called co-els?
1: Probably.
0: They're the ones that make a big racket in the middle of the night.
1: Well, you see, are they saying something?
0: Yeah,
1: despite the fact that you're actually communicating with them.
0: That's right. Who cares?
1: Are they then communicating back, saying, well, stiff bickies, I'm going to do this anyway, maybe just to irritate you?
0: Yeah, but I mean, I've leaned out my window and said, are you birds on the drink? Stop it.
1: did you use slightly different language?
0: Yes. And no response whatsoever.
1: Well, yeah, and their response was probably in their own language that they shouldn't be using back at you. So we'll talk about that.
0: I hope so. All right, news now.
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0: ABC News with David Rowlands. Britain's Labour Party is facing a new leadership battle after Keir Starmer confirmed he will step down as Prime Minister. Kaveh Akbari reports.
1: Sir Keir says he will stay on until a new Labour leader is chosen, with a handover to take place by September. His biographer Tom Baldwin has described Sir Keir as an honest politician who tried to serve the people of Britain, even if he was not as skilled at political performance as others. Attention is now turning to former Manchester Mayor Andy Burnham, who has put his hand up for the role of PM after winning last week's Makerfield by-election against the populist Reform UK party.
0: And a short time ago, Andy Burnham was sworn in as an MP. Now, the states and territories have agreed to help fund the federal government's reduced fuel excise, with the discount reduced from 32 cents to 16 to remain in place until August. Stephanie Boris has the details.
2: The majority of this cost is covered by the federal government, but there is an element that the states have to pitch in with as well. So National Cabinet was held between the Prime Minister and the leaders of all the different states and territories. No surprises, all did agree to this extension, albeit a little bit lower. So that is going to come into place. It's lasting until the beginning of August. Then, of course, governments at both the state and federal level will reassess the situation at the time.
0: Israeli Prime Minister Benjamin Netanyahu says troops will remain in what the country calls a security zone in southern Lebanon. A renewed ceasefire in Lebanon seems to be holding, with Israel's military saying it would lift movement restrictions for residents near the Israel-Lebanon border soon. Fighting in Lebanon was a contentious topic during the US-Iran talks in Switzerland this weekend, with Iran wanting it to end prior to agreeing to any peace deal. Netanyahu says Israeli fighters have full freedom of action.
3: Our fighters in southern Lebanon have full freedom of action to thwart any direct or emerging threat to them or to the residents of the north. The IDF has no restrictions in this regard. I stand behind them. The entire nation stands behind them. We will remain in the security zone in southern Lebanon for as long as necessary.
0: Meantime, an explosion has killed at least 13 people and torn through Qatar's key natural gas export terminal, as workers tried to resume operations after Iran bombed it during the war. The country's interior ministry says the incident occurred at a factory in Ras Laffan, north of the capital Doha, which is the site of Qatar's core LNG processing operations. At least 54 people are injured, with 18 still missing. The full extent of the damage remains unknown. The Federal Agriculture Minister says the government is investigating whether two confirmed cases of the deadly H5 bird flu variant means the disease is more widespread. A second bird has been confirmed to be infected with the H5 variant after being discovered in Western Australia's Great Southern region. Julie Collins says while the threat to wildlife and agriculture cannot be underplayed, the government is still at an investigative stage.
4: So we are, over the next 3 to 5 days, up to possibly a week, actually listing and looking at whether or not there is other infections. We want to see whether or not there has been an entrenched infection in the wildlife in Australia.
0: Filipino police have arrested an officer that they believe was responsible for a gun used in a school shooting that's left 3 children dead. 2 boys aged 14 and 15 are suspected of carrying out the shootings, which also left 7 injured, with school bullying cited as a possible motive. Philippine National Police spokesperson Alan Ray Coe says officers have uncovered 40 empty shells at the crime scene and identified that the firearms used were a 38 Armscor and 9mm Glock.
5: Upon verification, the 9mm Glock belongs or was issued to a policewoman. The subject, policewoman, is now under investigation and placed under custody of the regional police office.
0: A Tasmanian devil who went AWOL on the Gold Coast for 2 weeks has traded her animal hospital bed for familiar ground. Mary went viral after breaking out of her Oxenford enclosure earlier this month, sparking a major search. Her bushland safari left her with a serious brain infection, but vets have since given her the all clear. Paradise Country staff are celebrating Mary's return and say she's resting up comfortably back home. ABC News.
6: WA's weather for Tuesday. Showers over the southern goldfields, Eucla and southeast coastal district. The chance of morning light showers or drizzle over the remainder of the southern and eastern parts of the southwest land division, eastern Gascoyne, northern goldfields, eastern and southern Pilbara and western and southern interior. In Perth, a sunny day with a forecast top of 21 after an overnight low of 8 degrees. The outlook sunny on Wednesday and Thursday with temperatures in the low 20s. Showers are forecast from Friday.
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10: Good morning. 6 minutes past two, 6 minutes past midnight in WA, 24 minutes to two in South Australia and in the Northern Territory. If you hear birds, do you think that they're trying to communicate with us? Or do they communicate to each other? Well, we know they communicate to each other, but what are

It's the best sound. Some people find bird noises to be annoying, but it's the best sound. So what are they saying? What are they doing when they're communicating? In that case, it's magpies. So we'll talk to the wonderful Gisela Kaplan about that in just a little while. If you haven't heard Gisela before, she is a behaviorist. She takes a look at animal behavior, and she's very good with birds, and she knows a lot about magpies. But we'll take a look at other animals as well. And do sometimes are they trying to communicate with us, but we don't really know it? So we'll talk about all of those things with Gisela. And if you have other questions about behavior as far as birds are concerned, then keep it in mind, because it's always wonderful having a chat with her. Now, though, we will play, because there are five questions to be answered. So all you got to do is give us a ring on 1-300-800-222 if you would like to come and play. Another, it's an interesting question from Peter. He says, I've often heard that experts believe magpies hold a grudge and recognise at least three people, and they can constantly attack some people each year. Good question. But I wonder if it's associated with other birds as well as with magpies. So all of those things happen. Anyway, we're back to where we were. We play five questions to be answered. There is a theme as to what the questions are about. They're all encapsulated into a theme. So if you want to do that, you text it through on 0437 774 774. I will point out, if you've done that recently, because some of you are very good at working out the theme, if you've done it recently and you've got a song and that sort of stuff, give it a little rest for a while. If you do, though, okay, you can have a go at it, but just put a little note in there saying to me I had a win like a couple of weeks ago. Listen to this song, because this will give you a clue as to what the theme is. I want you to tell me the name of the person singing this particular tune. 1-300-800-222 if you want to play and answer the questions. Text them through on 0437 774 774 if you just want to show off your knowledge or you want to have a go at the theme. You can do that as well. Let's have a listen to this song. Tell me the name of the artist performing the song. We begin, and it will give you a little clue as to what the theme is.

0: Why does this particular artist split audiences in such a big way? I've got a text here that says, sorry, Trev, 18 billion songs that have been produced over the years and you pick this? Well, because it's a theme. Because it's a good clue as to what the theme is, that's why. And I don't know, is this particular artist that offensive? Anyway, we'll find out if anyone knows it. Lots of people know who it is. Love. Yes, with the name of the song. Love Story is the name of the song, by the way. Quite a few people know who it is. Interesting text saying about birds. We'll come back to that. We'll come back to the whole bird thing. Oh, no, I did like this. Chipper said, the only bird that should hold a grudge is Tweety against Sylvester the cat. We spoke on television things with Scott Goodings a while ago, asking the question, who is the most evil character on television? And resoundingly, Tweety Bird came out as number one. Because he's just evil, Tweety Bird. Anyway, let's have a little chat with Justin. Hello, Justin.
1: G'day, Trev. And I would disagree with you on that. Tweety Bird is not the most evil character of all time. No, he's not.
0: Who's more evil?
1: I would say if it's not a bird, I would say Cruella de Vil.
0: Cruella de Vil. Oh, you see, Tweety, Tweety entices Sylvester in and sneaks around and just does these evil little things to get him to come in and then belts him.
1: I thought it was pretty cat.
0: Exactly. Evil, evil bird. Anyway, we need to know who that artist is.
1: That artist is the one and only, I can't even get my words out, the one and only young Miss Taylor Swift.
0: It is. Early in her career, I understand.
1: Yes, that was off her second album, I think.
0: Very good. I don't know why people don't like her.
1: I love her. I went to see her in concert.
0: Jeez, you're lucky then, because a lot of people didn't get tickets.
1: Oh, this was over in England.
0: Oh, okay. Excellent. Yeah. Kerry said that it was Taylor Swift. Very good. Now, because you sorted that out and identified Taylor Swift, we have a who's question, a why question, an if question, a what question, and a who. So there's a who and a who's.
1: Let's go the who, which is
0: W-H-O we'll go with.
1: Yes, sorry.
0: Well, I want you to answer this question. Who shaved her legs and then he was a she and she says, hey, babe, take a walk on the wild side. So who shaved her legs and then he was a she and she says, hey, babe, take a walk on the wild side.
1: I would not have a clue, sorry, Trev.
0: That's okay, Justin. Thank you for identifying Taylor Swift. I don't know who this is, but pretty boring. Oh, gee, what? People are very harsh on musical acts. Do you know what? I mean, my opinion is this. Any artist that records and puts themselves out there deserves to be praised. Whether or not we like them or not, but anybody who does that deserves to be recognised and praised for actually putting themselves out there and doing that. But that's just a personal thought. We should recognise artists for the sake that they do it. Hello, Louise.
2: Hi, how are you?
0: I just had a little rave then, a little rant. Only a little rant, though. Hey, did you know that it was Taylor Swift?
2: Yes.
0: Now, the question is this. Who shaved her legs and then he was a she? And she says, hey, babe, take a walk on the wild side.
2: Lola?
0: Who?
2: Lola?
0: It's not Lola. No, it's not Lola. I know where you're coming from. Lola's more like Cherry Cola.
2: Yes. Oh, thanks.
0: You got the wrong one. But you've done well, Louise. Thank you. No, it's not Lola, because other people are saying it's Lola as well. It's not Lola, but no, it's just not Lola. Hello, Costa says, no, it's not a Sugar Plum Fairy. No, it's not that one. Yes, Michael, that is what we want. That is what we want. Trevor. Hello, Trev.
3: Which one? Okay, me.
0: Yeah, no, it's you. I say Trevor and then Trev. The other one I'd say Trev and then Trevor.
3: God. It's Holly came from Miami, FLA.
0: She did. Hitchhiked away across the USA.
3: USA, yeah.
0: Very good. It was Holly came from Miami, FLA. I was going to then ask where she came from as well. Very good. Now, because you sorted that one out, we have a who, a why, an if, and a what.
3: Just before that, a little comment. A lot of people lamenting the Socceroos result. I think it was probably all in the interest of international peace. Otherwise, we'd get tweets from the White House saying we stole it.
0: So do you think that we did it deliberately? Hey, I'm happy to go with it. I'm big on conspiracies. But we'll put that one down as a conspiracy. Rick in Augusta knew that it was Holly. No, it's ouch, Lola. No, not Lola. Oh, and other people thought Candy as well.
3: Yeah. Candy's in the back store. She was everybody's darling.
0: That's right, and we'll leave it there.
3: Yeah.
0: That was why I actually chose Holly. Because if you look at some of the other people that are mentioned, one was taking amphetamines, another one was all sorts of things, which I'd never really read the lyric to that, to be honest, Trev.
3: Then the Sugar Plum Fairy comes.
0: Yes. Now, we have a who's, a why, an if, and a what.
3: I'll go a who's.
0: Who's. Whose fable features a race between a tortoise and a hare?
3: Mr. Aesop.
0: It is. It's one of Aesop's fables. I wonder if these are going to all be too easy today. I will point out, Trevor, that I've made the snippet ridiculously horrid.
3: Right.
0: So would you like to know which one it is?
3: The laws of nature still apply.
0: We have a why, an if, and a what.
3: Okay. Yep.
0: The if. If Hattie Lamb is known as Hat and Samson Lamb is known as Fish, then what is Mason Lamb's nickname?
3: Oh, yeah. Long time since I've read it. I would have known it, but I have forgotten.
0: Rats.
3: Indeed.
0: Do you know what I was going to talk about it, but I can't because that'll give a clue. Thank you, Trevor.
3: Okay. Thank you, Trevor.
0: Thank you, Trevor. Trailer Surf puts herself out there too. I appreciate, even as I said, if we don't like who it is, if we don't like the music artist, if we don't like the person, the art that they do, if they paint or they sculpt or write for that matter, congratulations.

0: instructions and more power to them for actually doing it. Because quite often we talk about it a lot, but we don't actually do it. Hello, Donald.
1: Oh, hello, Trevor. Good morning.
0: Why did you ring up about Donald?
1: Oh, well, I was sitting in the queue and somebody said there are 18 billion songs and that you had to pick that one. But given that the average 73-year-old has lived on the planet for 42 million minutes, four of them could be spared on Taylor Swift.
0: That's true, I guess. That's. Thank you for doing the maths for me, Donald. Now, the question is this. If Hattie Lamb is known as Hat and Samson Lamb is known as Fish, then what is Mason Lamb's nickname?
1: There's Hattie, Fish, Red, and Quick is what you're after. Quick.
0: Yeah, Quick Lamb.
1: Quick.
0: Was no, it was that. Very good. We have a why and we have a what. 50% chance, I'd like to point out.
1: 50-50 on a horrible snippet. Do you know, I'm suffering a little bit from, what is that, Baden-Meinhof syndrome now. I'm sorry to say, and I'm not picking on you, it's just an observation.
0: Yeah.
1: I just keep hearing little all the time.
0: I know, and now I'm starting to hear it myself.
1: That's red car syndrome, I think they call that.
0: Is it?
1: You start talking about, oh, I think I'll buy a red car. Next thing you just see is red cars everywhere.
0: Yeah.
1: It's one of those things that our brains do.
0: But the terrible thing is, Donald, is that I notice it with other people doing it.
1: Oh, okay.
0: And then you think, yeah, well, I don't do that. And then you find out that you do.
1: It's Baden-Meinhof syndrome. Look it up.
0: I would just like to read out, hi, Trevor, I don't know why you're surprised Taylor Swift is a successful, good-looking young woman. Rich too. Of course there are people who hate her, says Marion. Good point, Marion.
1: She gets a lot of her fodder for her songs from departing boyfriends, apparently.
0: That's true. But I do like the fact that she takes it on the chin, the people who don't recognise her as being a good artist. I mean, who are we to choose? Anyway, Donald, the question, you can either choose a why or a what.
1: I'm going to have to say why.
0: Yeah,
1: why?
0: Good choice. I'm going to play you this little snippet. Now, I had cut one that was like a second and then decided that one was too easy. So I will play this for you and tell us the name of the song this little snippet is from. Oh, now I've played it. Now I think it might be not as hard as I thought. I'll play it again. What song's that from?
1: I don't know, and you know it because you did it.
0: Yeah, I know.
1: That makes it difficult. One more time, please.
0: One more time, with passion.
1: No, I'm going to leave it to the next person. Good luck to them.
0: Good on you. Thank you, Donald. 1-300-800-222, text 0437-774-774. Yes, Meg in Kalgoorlie, that is the theme. No, Wayne, that isn't the theme. And we will look and see if anybody else has beaten Meg. Nice work, though, Meg. Let me look. No. So, Meg, good work so far. As far as I can see, you're the person that worked out the theme first. Text through a song and we'll play it for you in just a wee little while. Hello, Scott.
2: G'day, mate.
0: All right, Scott, here's the little snippet for the morning. What song's that from?
2: No idea. All three notes. I wouldn't have a clue.
0: Well, I can tell you Shazzy knows the answer. Some people are good at it, though.
2: Well done. Well done, Shazzy.
0: Well done, Shazzy. That's what we'll say. Well done, Shazzy. Yeah. Good on you, Scott. Catch you.
2: And Taylor Swift, by the way.
0: Yeah.
2: More power to her.
0: Yeah.
2: But she's, yeah. But when she writes songs about her exes and that was a bit...
0: Yeah, well, I mean, for anybody, you can always not like a person's music because that comes down to personal choice.
2: Yeah, no, the music was fine. It was just a choice of topics.
0: Yeah. Does she do that anymore? Maddie will tell me. Maddie, does she do, like, things about ex-boyfriends still?
2: I don't think she's got any exes. I think she's married up these days to some...
0: Oh, that's right. She's engaged now to a football player.
2: Yeah, so I don't know, she'll hopefully, if they go separate ways.
0: Drinking.

0: I think I know it, but I can't think of who it is. But I must say I did watch a documentary about Taylor Swift on the way to Singapore the other week on the plane, because it's quite boring. But I think she's quite amazing, really, what she does for, and she does a lot for other people. Like she when she wears a product to one of her concerts, I heard a thing in it that there's one lady that says she sold stuff in Kmart. Her sales went up. She went from selling $100,000 worth of stuff to millions of dollars worth of stuff overnight, just because. I think that's great that she helps out. Like, and they're really like a, you know, like a throwaway jewelry item. You know what I mean? And yeah, but she mentions people and stuff. So good on her, and she helps people out, and she's done well herself, hasn't she? So
1: I think she does well with charity. She always makes sure that she pays well too. All of those sorts of things. So anyway, more power for people for their success. But if I do it again.
0: I can sort of hum the next few lines in my head, but I don't know this. I don't know who the artist is or what the song is.
1: You know, I'm busting for you to hum it to me, Sam.
0: Dun, dun, dun, dun, dun, dun, dun. I can't even hum it. I've just got to do that.
1: That'll do me.
0: It's one of those, I reckon it's a lady from the 90s, I reckon, but I can't.
1: And what clue did you, what little clue did you just give?
0: 90s? I don't know. Lady? Maybe, I'm not sure.
1: Oh, well. Thanks, Sam.
0: No worries, Chief. Good on you.
1: 1-300-800-222. She's getting engaged. Prenup would be a masterpiece. I wonder. Well, you see, they're both incredibly successful, and I think they've both got buckets of money. But you would think that that's true love, and there wouldn't be any need for a prenup. Sort of. No, it's not True Colours, but thank you, Andrea in Camperdown. No, it's not Walk 500 Miles by the Proclaimers, but yes, Gavin, you're right. No, it's not Norah Jones, Joe, though thank you very much. So 1-300-800-222. Tony in Woodenbong knows the answer. Good-o. I'll play it again, then you give us a ring on 1-300-800-222. I don't need to give you the other clue because too many people know. So if you know and you're yelling at the radio, 1-300-800-222. Carol said that Porky Pig is evil. No, well, not really. He just liked hunting wabbits. That's all. Loved hunting wabbits. If you want to join us, 1-300-800-222. Text 0437-774-774. Let's get all of these questions out of the way so that we can talk birds.
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3: Thousands are still waiting on remedy orders from the building commissioner to have their pipes replaced. Ones that have been bursting and causing all sorts of water damage, usually without warning, and ruining forever homes.
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1: Bob's with us. Hello, Bob.
5: Good morning.
1: Bob, if I play this, what would it be from?
5: Sounds like some sort of string instrument.
1: But I need to know the song that it's from.
5: Oh, I beg your pardon.
1: That's all right. It is a stringed instrument.
5: Anyway, I got to say, I rang up not knowing.
1: Yeah.
5: But how does this connect with a what or a why?
1: Doesn't.
5: Oh, okay.
1: But the thing is that if I was to say, make it a what question and ask the question, what song is this from, right? If I was to do that, then everyone would know that it was always going to be the snippet and no one would choose that question.
5: Uh-huh.
1: So I hide it, Bob.
5: This is not cunning, it's just merely sly.
1: Sly, sneaky, we could probably say.
5: Oh, no. Save the ink.
1: Thank you. No, it's not Tob's Diner. Good choice, though. Let's have a look and see if Steve knows the song. Hello, Steve.
6: Hi, Trev. How are you?
1: So if I do this, what song?
6: I think before I answer, I was going to mention to you from last week, I didn't ring up, but you had a guy, you were mentioning that Mungo Jerry did the original of In the Summertime and the Mixers did the cover version.
1: Or is it the other way around?
6: The Australian band? No, Mungo Jerry did the original.
1: Yep.
6: And then the Mixers did the cover version of In the Summertime. Someone rang up and said he thought it was the Kinks.
1: No, no, no.

0: Keeping of the song Sunny Afternoon, because yes, in the last line of the song, they sing in the summertime, like either as a chorus.
1: Steve, you know, there was Mungo Jerry and the Mixtures. Was that at a time when record labels were doing weird things in different states?
0: Yeah. They formed a label called Fable Records in Melbourne.
1: Yeah.
0: I forget the name of the guy because, and they, all the Australian bands did cover, there were some amazing Australian bands. One was called Autumn, and they did a song called Yellow River, which was originally done by an English band called Christie.
1: So and, that mean, so,
0: but the Australian version was much better than the original.
1: So why was it that because in Western Australia we got the Mixtures version of In the Summertime,
0: yep,
1: and in some states they got the Mungo Jerry version.
0: Yeah, there was a thing in Sydney radio. I don't know if it was Melbourne as well, where they didn't play any Australian content for some reason.
1: I bet there was some sort of a, anyway, we might take a look at that on the program because it was a fascinating period. Because the Mixtures also did the Pushbike song as well.
0: Yeah, they did. They were a very good band. And there was another band called the Groove, G-R-O-O-V-E. They were fantastic. And they did a cover version of Simon Says. The original was an American. And there was another, there was American duo called Sam and Dave.
1: Yeah,
0: who had a big hit, and the Groove covered their hit as well, and they did it were better than the original.
1: Isn't it good? We've got to move on, but because I remember that song, like Simple Simon said, put your hands on your head and your backbone stiff.
0: Yeah.
1: Remember
0: that? And that was a B-side actually of the other hit that they did. They were very good being the Groove.
1: We might take a look at that period of time in Australian music because it was a weird one.
0: Yeah, no. And there was a guy, Martin Erdman, worked for Festival Records, and he formed his own label. And he found a lot of young Aussie bands, and they had amazing songs, but they were like one-hit wonders. He had a studio in Ramsgate on Rocky Point Road in Sydney.
1: We might just get you on to talk about it. Anyway, we need to sort this out. I'll play this. What song's it from, Steve?
0: It sounds like Norah Jones.
1: It's not Norah Jones.
0: No.
1: Thank you anyway. Hey, thanks for that. And reminds us that it would probably be a good thing to take a look at as far as music is concerned. We might do it as a talking pointy thing. Hello, Lee.
2: Hi, how are you going?
1: The song, please, Lee.
2: One Way Wind by the Cats.
1: No.
2: Oh.
1: I thought that we got someone that I'm wanting to move on, Lee, but that's not the one.
2: That's all right. Move on.
1: Good on you. Thank you. Oh. All right. Well, I'm going to do this. All right. So we see there's this one. There's that one. 1-300-800-222. And then there's that one. Now, if we don't get that, 1-300-800-222. Text us on 0437-774-774. And many of you were able to work it out just from the really harder one, which was this. But, yep, it's come to that I've had to play the easy one. There you go. I couldn't make it any easier than that, really, could I? I agree with you, Trev, about judging artists who put themselves out there. The naysayer should actually watch her documentary called Miss Americana and will actually realise the rubbish that she's had to put up with and the gut she's had to reclaim her own musical lyrics and her first managers and the phenomenal businesswoman that she is. Probably one of the very few people that's actually stood up to Spotify as well. Hello, Sean.
3: How you going?
1: I had to give the really easy one.
3: Oh, that tune you were trying to play, can I guess it?
1: Yeah.
3: Is it Dust in the Wind?
1: No, I'll play you the long version. What do you reckon now?
3: Yeah, that's easy. That's what's her name?
1: You know I need more than what's her name.
3: What's her name? Everybody knows. Don't worry about it.
1: Thank you, Miss. I didn't think, well, you see, I didn't think I was going to have to resort to the easy one. Hello, Mario.
4: Hello.
1: The song, please.
4: Tracy Chapman, He Got a Fast Car.
1: Why? Too many words.
4: Okay. I hear you got a fast car.
1: No.
4: Damn.
1: You see, no, but I have to. I have to. I can't. That's not the name of the song. Hello, Shannon.
5: Hi, how are you?
1: The name of the song, please.
5: Fast Car.
1: Just Fast Car.
5: Yeah.
1: I've got a ticket to anywhere.
5: Oh, have you?
1: Well, that's what's the next line, I think.
5: Oh, is that it? Okay.
1: I think so. Mind you, someone will tell me how wrong we are in just a second. Now.
5: Oh, as long as you're wrong, not me.
1: That's the important part. Yep. Now, last question. Are you ready?
5: Okay.
1: What is Slowpoke Rodriguez's cousin's name? So what is Slowpoke Rodriguez's cousin's name?
5: Oh, someone else might have to get that. I was just helping you out there.
1: Oh, no, and you did a really good job.
5: No, sorry. Sorry.
1: You don't know who Slowpoke Rodriguez is?
5: No, I probably do, but I don't at the moment, not at 3 o'clock.
1: 3 o'clock. Thanks, Shannon.
5: See you, mate.
1: Bye-dee-bye. No. I wonder if Pippa can help me out this morning. Hello, Pippa.
6: Hello.
1: Did you know Fast Car?
6: Yes, I did.
1: Did you know it by the little version or you needed the long one?
6: No, the long one.
1: Long one. Mm. Yeah, fair enough.
6: Yeah.
1: Now, this question. Who is Slowpoke Rodriguez's cousin?
6: Don't know.
1: Oh, I bet you do, but you don't. But you know what I mean? Like, because sometimes...
6: I'll wait till the next person tells me.
1: Exactly. And then you'll go, oh, I knew that.
6: I know.
1: Anyway. Thanks, Pippa.
6: All right. Thank you. Bye.
1: Donald knows the answer. Harry in the Bay knows the answer. So the question is this. What is Slowpoke Rodriguez's cousin's name? Hello, Sam.
7: Good morning. Am I talking to Michael, is it?
1: No, you're talking to Trevor, Sam.
7: Oh, Trevor. Oh, yeah. Here you are.
1: Good, Sam. Do you know who Slowpoke Rodriguez's cousin is?
7: Is it a male or a female?
1: I can't say that, Sam.
7: No. I'll say Brendan.
1: Not Brendan. It's a good name, though, but it's not Brendan. Hello, Troy. How are you?
8: Not too bad, thanks, Trevor. Good morning.
1: Troy, who is Slowpoke Rodriguez's cousin?
8: Look, I really like the album Cold Fact, so I'm going to say 6'2 or 6'2.
1: Thank you. No. I don't exactly know what that means. Hello, Gail.
9: Good morning.
1: Gail, who is Slowpoke Rodriguez's cousin?
9: Speedy Gonzales.
1: Ah, yeah, good, Gail. That's what we're looking for. See, who would have thought that you'd be able to win something by knowing that Slowpoke Rodriguez is Speedy Gonzales's cousin?
9: By watching cartoons.
1: You got to love cartoons, Gail.
9: The old ones too.
1: Do you think that Tweety Bird was evil?
9: Oh, he was cheeky.
1: Cheeky.
9: He was good for the old cartoons. He was fantastic.
1: He was an evil, evil bird. What he was.
9: Hey, somebody's
1: got to
9: win.
1: Well, that's true. Gail, I'm going to pop you on hold. Have a chat with Maddie. You've done a terrific job for us this morning. If you want to join us, 1-300-800-222, text 0437 774 774. Mary says, hello, Trev. Rap singers put their music out there, but that doesn't mean we have to like or appreciate it. Of course it doesn't. Doesn't mean you have to, but you don't have to say that. You don't have to denigrate them or say that their music is really bad or something. People put their music out there. You don't have to like it. That's okay. None of us like all bits of music. Now, we're going to talk next with Gisela Kaplan. And today we're talking about birds and their communication. Who are they communicating with? And do they ever try to communicate with us? And what does all of that noise actually mean? So we'll talk to Gisella about that. If you've got any questions you'd like to ask Gisella, 1-300-800-222, or you can text them through on 0437-774-774. Meg's in Kalgoorlie. You worked out the theme first. Send a text through with a song on it, and we'll play it for you. I'll tell you what the theme was in just a sec.

Tracy Chapman and Fast Car. The theme, by the way, was worked out by Megs in Kalgoorlie, and she said speed. That's what it was. So we had slow speeds and fast speeds. So we had Fast Car. We had Taylor Swift. We had the race between the tortoise and the hare. We had Quick Lamb. We had Speedy Gonzales and Slowpoke Rodriguez. And walking. That would have what it was. So you've chosen Bet Out of Hell. I'm not going to play the 10-minute version, but we'll play the shorter version just a little bit later on. Meg, so stay with us. If you want to talk to Gisella Kaplan, 1300 800 222, as we take a look at how birds communicate and the noises that they make.

FLA. 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Shaved her legs and then he was a she. She says, hey babe, take a walk on the wild side. Said, hey honey, take a walk on the wild side.

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New York City is the place where they said, hey babe, take a walk on the wild side. I said, hey Joe, take a walk on the wild side. Sugar Plum Fairy came and hit the streets, looking for soul food and a place to eat. Went to the Apollo, you should have seen him go, go, go. They said, hey sugar, take a walk on the wild side. I said, hey babe, take a walk on the wild side. 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

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I said, hey babe, take a walk on the wild side. I said, hey honey, take a walk on the wild side. And the colored girls say, do

You know that bit of saxophone in Lou Reed and Walk on the Wild Side, which is really, what, 70s song? Because the 80s, the saxophone went a bit bonkers, but it was so good in that particular tune. Anyway, just a personal opinion. If you want to join us as we talk with Gisella Kaplan about bird noises, what are they saying when you hear those noises? Are they saying something? What are they saying? And do they ever try and communicate with us? So what are your thoughts on bird noises and the sounds that they make? Is it just a

0: racket when you hear all of those sulfur-crested galahs. Oh, would you just shut up? Are they making a whole stack of noise, or does it mean something? We'll talk to Gisella about that in just a second.
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0: Gisella Kaplan is a professor, an emeritus professor, actually, in animal behaviour at the University of New England and joins us to talk about birds. Hello, Gisella.
5: Hello, Trevor. How are you?
0: I haven't spoken to you for ages.
5: No, it seems like that.
0: I'm very pleased to be doing so, and especially on a subject like this. So when birds are making all of that noise, I would presume there's a purpose. And are we aware generally of that purpose?
5: No. That's just one of the problems. The noisiest bird in the world and the noisiest and nastiest. I've been at a camping ground where people rang up council and absolutely demanded that the birds be shot because they make too much noise. And but at any rate, the we had some postgraduate students, took them to the rainforest and had lovely cabins for them and everything. And next morning they were dreary-eyed and said, "What happened? You don't look terribly well rested." So we couldn't sleep. And so why couldn't you sleep? So all these frogs, now you know, we call them frogs. And they go, "Well, bump, bump, bump." That's all they do. Yeah. I mean, not terribly loud, sort of decibels, about 45 decibels, I think, lower than a human voice. And I said, "But you listened with earphone to pop music all day, and I've taken it as a fairly loud thing. But I know those songs," since.
0: That's the thing. I'll just have a listen to this. Now, they're, well, you know, they're sulfur-crested cockatoos. I mean, they're pretty noisy.
5: Well, there you are, but that kind of thing has an evolutionary reason. And I was in a situation where I thought a freight train was coming. There were about 100 sulfur-crested cockatoos, and it did sound like a freight train. But don't forget, our Australian cockatoos, and they are really ours in terms of Australia from Gondwanan times, they evolved, or their ancestors evolved around the late Cretaceous, which is about 94 million years ago, and they were still pretty nasty dinosaurs about, weren't they?
0: Hmm.
5: So when they flew, the only thing that distracted predators from picking up birds was to make as much noise as possible, and obviously they didn't like it.
0: So that sulfur-crested cockatoos, one of the things that I wanted to ask you, and especially with things like magpies, when we hear things like this. Which for me is one of my favourite sounds. Are they talking, or is that an alarm call, or do they have different sorts of sounds for different things?
5: Well, you see, this is what makes the song so unusual of magpies. They can do this kind of warbling. I've actually recorded it up to 6 hours in one magpie straight without pause or interruption. And that indicates I'm very happy with life here. I have a full tummy. No worries in the world. My partner is faithful. I've got all the, it's called leisure time in modern times. But you notice in between there were a few harsh tones in there?
0: Yep.
5: And those harsh tones said, "And by the way, this is my territory."
0: So they can communicate more than one thing within a different call?
5: Yes, they do within that one call. And at the end of this kind of presentation, they also have usually a few individual notes which indicate and identify that individual bird to their identity.
0: Can different yeah, do different
5: people, the magpies apart, whether it was, you know, the male or the female or neighbouring friend by endnotes.
0: Gisela, can the birds different? So can galahs talk to magpies?
5: Oh yes, they can, and they do all the time. That interspecific kind of talking is extremely important. And magpies, of course, are the police of the bush, if you like, and they warn everybody else, as do noisy miners. A big role to keep everybody safe. So they do listen to each other, and they also know who is dangerous and who is not dangerous. So they will not talk to or communicate other than to say, this is my territory, if there's competition or if there's a predator. But they will communicate about danger with each other, definitely, or they know and pick up the noises. So you have that in the African bush amongst mammals as well. The alarm calls go out from the monkeys, and it's the hoofed animals, the ungulates, that start running when they hear that.
0: Now, before the news, and then we'll go straight to calls after the news, do magpies or other birds try and communicate with us?
5: Yes, they do. And this is particular, obviously, noisy miner. We have about 9 noisy miners on our property, and they're one family, and they're very cooperative, and they're usually completely quiet. And when there is a lace monitor or a snake or anything on property, they start alarm calling. They all come together, all 9 of them, and they point in the direction where the danger is. And I thought, oh, gosh, there are noises. There must be something out there. So I went out there, put my hand on the railing of the of the balcony of the veranda and looked around, and I thought, oh, I can't see anything, certainly not on the lace monitor. And I was about to go and say, well, you know, I don't understand why they're making that noise. And then was about to go in. And I chanced to look down on next to my hand, and there was a big diamond python's head literally an inch away from my hand. And I put my hand on that railing, just missing the head of a huge python. And the moment I realized it, I thought, don't panic. I withdrew my hand very slowly, stepped back very slowly. The snake didn't move. And the most amazing thing was, the moment I'd stepped back from the snake, the noisy miner stopped.
0: Gisela, we will talk more about this after the news. We'll take all of your calls as well. This is Overnights.
6: News with David Rowlands. A summit between the UK and the EU, which was due to take place in Brussels next month, will be postponed after the resignation of British Prime Minister Keir Starmer. Patricia Tiano has more.
7: Sir Keir was due to meet senior EU leaders Ursula von der Leyen and Antonio Costa for talks on food, energy and a youth mobility scheme. Building on a so-called reset in UK-EU relations the outgoing Prime Minister signed last year. President Costa says that while they are reassessing the summit, he hopes that Sir Keir's successor can continue his path in resetting relations between the UK and the EU. Newly sworn in member from Makerfield, Andy Burnham, has been widely tipped to succeed the outgoing PM, but nominations to enter the leadership contest remain open until mid-July. Sir Keir will remain as a caretaker PM until a new leader is chosen by the party.
6: And some Brits are hopeful that Andy Burnham will succeed UK Prime Minister Sir Keir Starmer following his resignation. Mr Burnham is the only lawmaker to declare he'll enter the leadership contest so far, with nominations due by the middle of next month. London resident Hannah Mowat says the former Manchester mayor brings a relatability that's been lost in recent years.
8: He's a lad from the north, you know, and I think that's what we've lost in this country, is this feeling that we're all one country and there is this massive divide and such a polarised world. The ability to bring North and South, East and West together in this country and across the world, I think, is so important. I think he's someone who can speak to me, so I'm really excited.
6: Australia and Canada have signed a $2.5 billion deal for the sale of some of Australia's most powerful long-range radar technology. Canada has bought

0: Australia's JAWN over the Horizon radar system with the intention of using it to monitor the Arctic. It's the first time the technology has been sold in the four decades it has been in use and is Australia's largest ever defence export. Defence Minister Richard Marles says the government will like to find more buyers but is conscious of the sensitivity of the technology.
1: This is an exquisite technology with really impressive IP and something that we would only do with the closest of friends. That said, under our government, we have looked to be more ambitious in terms of finding opportunities to engage in defence industry experts.

0: agreement. The warning comes as hardline factions accuse him of betraying Iran's leverage in negotiations with Washington. Iran Newswire and Independent Farsi report that the threat was made by a religious ideologist linked to the hardline social mobilization camp, who said that Mr. Pezeshkian could face death if the terms demanded by the supreme leader are not fulfilled. The reported backlash points to deepening divisions inside the regime as Tehran weighs a fragile external deal while trying to contain pressure from its own hardliners. The WA Agriculture and Food Minister says samples from 9 dead birds in southern WA have been sent for testing for the H5 strain of bird flu. It follows confirmation of a second case of the virus in a northern giant petrel found near Esperance. Jackie Jarvis says that final testing will decide any next steps.
1: Preliminary testing takes around 24 hours, and that's done in Perth. And then, as I said, we have the confirmatory testing done at the Australian Centre for Disease Preparedness. That can take another 24 hours.
0: The shift to the right in Latin American politics appears to have continued, with the right-wing candidate in Colombia's presidential election claiming a narrow victory. Preliminary results show Alvarado de la Esperia defeated his left-wing rival Ivan Cepeda by a margin of less than 1%. With the support of US President Donald Trump, voters appear to have endorsed Mr. de la Esperia's promise to crack down on crime. Addressing supporters in the coastal city of Barranquilla, he says the result marks a new era for the country.
2: Voy a gobernar.
3: I will govern for all Colombians, for those who voted for me and for those who chose another candidate. There will be no winners or losers. There will be no reprisals, no persecution, because in a democracy there are no irreconcilable enemies.
0: And the former leader of Northern Ireland's largest unionist party, Geoffrey Donaldson, has been convicted of decades-old rape and sex abuse charges involving two girls.
4: WA's weather for Tuesday: showers over the southern goldfields, Eucla and southeast coastal district. The chance of morning light showers or drizzle over the remainder of the southern and eastern parts of the southwest land division, eastern Gascoyne, northern goldfields, eastern and southern Pilbara and western and southern interior. In Perth, a sunny day with a forecast top of 21 after an overnight low of 8 degrees. The outlook sunny on Wednesday and Thursday with temperatures in the low 20s. Showers are forecast from Friday.
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6: Queensland government owns the gas that is exported.
7: Oh, yeah, I appreciate the clarification. And you know I like it when you call in, Colin Barnett.
6: Well, I won't correct you again, Nadia, because I think you do a good job.
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9: Good morning. It is 6 minutes past three, 6 minutes past one in WA, 24 minutes to three in South Australia and in the Northern Territory. We're talking about birds and the way they communicate with each other and with us. We're joined by Gisela Kaplan, professor and emeritus professor, in fact, in animal behaviour at the University of New England. Gisela, we'll take some calls and then we come back and take a look at some of the other noises or sounds or communications, we should say, from other birds. Let's have a chat with Murray firstly, though. Hello, Murray.
10: Oh, good afternoon. Good morning, Trevor. How are you?
9: Well, we can call it whatever we like at this time of day. Murray,
10: I'm from West Australia, mate.
9: What did you want to ask Gisela?
10: Well, the raven or the crow, as we call it in Western Australia, they are one of the most intelligent birds. And I've heard them communicate from, you know, maybe a kilometre away or so. They're always different calls, different sounds. But the most scariest sound I've ever heard is a stone bush curlew in the middle of the night. It sounds like a screaming woman, like somebody's getting attacked.
9: Curlews are a huge noise, Gisela.
11: Yes, they do. They sound ghostly. They used to call it the ghost bird. Because it's a kind of wailing or screaming. And they're the most peculiar birds. I've been around them in Queensland, and during the day they pretend they don't exist, and they're totally quiet, and they said, I was going to

0: shopping centre out of, from Darwin, and they had planted little trees with a little bit of moss around it, and there were the stone curlews sitting or standing in the middle of it, totally still, and said, "Well, I'm cryptic, I won't be seen, I'm totally invisible." And of course they weren't invisible at all, and one could get up to them literally per foot, and they wouldn't move. So the freezing as part of a protective program, their eyes wide open, and of course the wide eyes are better for better vision at night, but they have them wide open also during the day, which is remarkable. And they are strictly territorial, so, and they carry this, they have a voice that's unfortunately tonal. If it were a bit more cranky, it wouldn't carry this far, but it has to carry so they find their partner in the dark.
1: Gisella, just as far as intelligence of birds, because we've spoken about this a bit, but just very quickly, with crows and ravens and magpies and cockatoos, are they amongst the smartest?
0: Yes, they are indeed amongst the smartest, and that is something we wouldn't have believed 25 years ago. Birds were all considered stupid simply because their brains looked small. And of course, relative to the body size, they are small, but they pack a punch when it comes to the brain. They pack in so many neurons, double or three times as many per square millimeter than in primates and even in chimpanzees. So the bigger the brain, the more the straw comes into effect.
1: Yes. Barry joins us. Hello, Barry.
2: Good evening, Trevor. Good evening, Professor Bird Person.
1: What did you want to know, Barry?
2: Look, when I was living in Cooper Pedy, I was feeding the dog at the front, and, you know, the ravens would come and eat the dog biscuits. And I sat there and looked at them, and I observed them closely with my binoculars. And there was the lesser raven, there was the greater raven, and they've both got different calls. And after a few months, well, several months, they sort of came, and when I didn't put enough dog biscuits in the bowl, the big one from the great raven would come in and signal me, and I would go out and I would feed them. Now, but my main point I want to make is they call themselves the Adelaide Crows, but there are no crows south of Port Augusta.
1: Barry, can I just ask you, did you want to talk about Opal?
2: Oh, well,
1: can we just get to that point? Because I need to get to some other people.
2: Well, okay. I'd go out there, I'd feed the crows, yes, and they would bring me pieces of opal, of course.
1: Do you reckon as a reward or to get you more, so that you give them more stuff?
2: To get more stuff. It was a deal. It was a deal, you know. He would come and he would look me. Okay, there was one great raven, and he would come and he would look me in the eye from, you know, 30, 40 feet away, and he would go, ah, ah, and they'd make totally different noises.
1: Barry, I'm going to move on because I've got, as I said, a lot of people to talk to. But is it likely that they will bring something for you as a reward or perhaps to ask for more things, Gisella?
0: Yes, ravens have been reported to bring gifts to say thank you for something they have received. Or in one case that was reported of the so-called great ravens, they're all ravens in Australia, but some of them are called crows. So we don't want to get into the naming of things, but there was an instance where the raven family was saved from some danger by some human. And the next day they came back and left some sort of gift on the back door. Hmm. And so, yes, that reciprocity is absolutely possible, certainly in ravens. And, yes, they are very bright. They're amongst the six brightest birds in the world. And that means being slightly brighter than chimpanzees.
1: Hey, Gisella, do they also like shiny things or bright things, so they're likely to give you

0: bright or shiny things?
1: Yes, it depends. I mean, in some cases it was a toy, but shiny things are certainly possible. And certainly, you know, if you get your boa birds, they wouldn't give you anything back. They'll take anything from you that's shiny.
0: Don's with us. Hello, Don.
2: Hello, Trevor. Hello, Giselle. I just wanted to talk about my favourite. It's got to be the magpie for sure. They're a beautiful warble, and we lived in Bendigo for a while and had carajongs sit on our fence and warble too. But I absolutely loved it. But the funny thing was, if you tried whistling, they would fly away. They didn't like you trying to copy them. They wanted you to talk to them in your own voice.
0: Don, I love that question because I was wondering about communicating with magpies because quite often they'll be sitting on the fence when you go out on the balcony or something and you can see them looking at you the way they turn and they'll make those warbly noises. And it feels like they're looking for a response, but we don't know how to respond.
1: Yes, Trevor, if you get a sequence from a magpie that's a short, very tuneful warbling sequence, doesn't last for more than a few seconds sometimes, and very tuneful, that is a foot call. It's very similar between them, and they said, here's food, or would you like to consider giving us some food? And if you reply with a whistle, I have to say you're probably a very discordant, uncoordinated singer. And it's appalling for the bird to hear somebody as good as a magpie listen to the woeful attempts by humans to make a flying by a settler who can do that kind of...
0: Giselle, so what should we do then if we get warbled at?
1: Well, if they get warbled at the food call, there is a hint that would you like to give us something?
0: Yeah.
1: So there's an invitation. And they also do that when they find food in the wild. One of them will warble and say, look, all come here. And that's quite common amongst many birds that they inform each other of a food source. And they're much nicer to each other in the food source department communication-wise than let's say, primates. When primates have found food, they usually keep very quiet, eat a lot for themselves, and then say, oh, by the way, there's food here, when their stomach is full. So,
0: because when they do that warbling or when they're standing there and just sitting there looking at you, and they're quite close and it's a lovely thing to be able to do. You know how they look from side to side, right? And like they're going from one eye to the other. Are they looking at you for a reason or what's going on with that?
1: Yeah, well, they want to make sure they've got the right person. They do recognize faces, but they're very suspicious of everything, so they double-check everything.
0: Okay.
1: I'm still the same. You're not drunk. You're not going to do me any harm. And then once you're back in the good books, then they will. That can happen, especially if you wear different clothes, although very often they are not fooled by that. I had one morning, I came in a different car into a driveway. You know that noisy miners and magpies could cooperate with each other to drive predators out. Anyway, I was driving into the driveway in a different car. Immediately, the magpies were there and the noisy miners. There is an invasion of a stranger. I had to get out of the car and said, it's only me. And they all looked at each other and then disappeared. That was okay. I had a clear pass, but it was a different car, so they didn't just remember my face and me, but also which car I drove, which was so absolutely remarkable.
0: Donald has said, record their warble on your phone and then

0: Story.
1: Ah.
0: So if you play back so-and-so, we'll have to investigate, and you make them very worried because they defend their entire territory entirely by a particular caroling sound, and it's often the male and the female together. And that particular sound is very different and very loud. It's even up to 90 decibels when they do that. Very brief calls, very high. And they lean back to do that. They need all their strength, and you find their chest is out and their head is up to carry further. There were some experiments done in the 50s and 60s, and to show that this particular caroling sound, which is also fairly brief, is enough to secure the territory for the magpie, even if the male is gone for a while.
1: John's with us. Hello, John. Thank you for your patience.
2: Yes. Yeah. Hi, Drew. I used to play music and play the drum. I had the lounge room all set up. Play music, play the drums and sing along to an LP record. And when the record, when the song stopped, you'd hear all, I assume it was magpies. We lived near a golf course. And all the magpies are singing, like there must have been. There must have been, you know, like 50 of them. It was quite loud. And then I'd play the record again and they'd start up again. You just, if you turn the record off, you could hear them. They were singing along to it.
1: Gisella?
0: Yes, I do. And you would have had a bachelor flock if there were 50 of them. That means after they leave home or after the parents have said, now out with you, you know, back into the world, and you'd learn the rest of the lessons by yourself. They do try to get together with others and have alliances. And they can be 50 strong and in some parts of hinterland even 100 strong. And in these alliances, they do listen, though they don't have a territory yet, so they're not coming because you're threatening them in their territory, but they come and said, well, isn't that a nice break? Obviously, there's nobody here who wants to eat us. And yes, they might even learn some of the tunes themselves.
1: So does that mean...
0: Very good mimics.
1: Gisella, does that mean that the only time you'll see a large flock of magpies is for that reason, and generally they just stay in family groups?
0: Yes, no, they are in bachelor flocks.
1: Yep.
0: So they have no partners yet. They have to find that and they have to survive, and the task is for one or two of them to find a territory where they can stay and live and raise their own young. So they travel quite a lot. And, of course, magpies are territorial normally, but the juveniles have been counted, particularly in winter, right up to the centre of Australia. So that kind of internal migration is generally not well known. And very often, if they can, they end up settling fairly close to their parents, sort of within 10 kilometres of it. But if not, they will have to find a territory further afield, and some of them never do find it. It's a bit of a housing crisis amongst magpies at the moment.
1: Is it, and is that caused a lot by the fact that we have urban sprawl, and so there is less territory for them to be able to have?
0: Yes, there is. And, of course, they need a certain amount because they're territorial. They need to be assured that they have enough for food, drink, and enough food to find enough food to raise their young. And they actually produce in accordance with that availability too. So if they think it's a very bad year,

0: as well, if you'd like to join us, 1-300-800-222. Hello, Joan.
1: Good morning. I call myself Green with Joan. I'm here in Adelaide, and I just had to ring in because I love birds so much. So this segment is such good medicine for me. And I just have the most wonderful relationship with a family of magpies here. And I live on the top of a hill, and from my back door, I have a 180-degree view. Now, about 15 years ago, I saved the life of one of these magpies from these cats just on Sunset. That was quite amazing in itself how it all happened. But anyway, the thing is that they communicate with me all the time, and I wave to them, and they call from the gum tree where they live, you know, or sleep at night. And, I'm over here. And then they nest in the tree behind, I've got neighbours behind, and they nest in the street tree, and they've told me that their favourite television program is the Joan program, because they just love to watch me, and they

0: Gisella, as well? Can we be in some way detrimental in our relationships with the birds?
1: Oh, I suppose we could and we can, but if we leave them alone and allow them to approach us, I can't see anything wrong with that. Hmm. But certainly with feeding can be a bit of a problem. If you feed the wrong things, you can harm them. And as I said before, you know, the female calculates how many kids she can raise that season, and she can become overconfident and have 4 to feed or 3 to feed, and suddenly the food isn't there if you're on holidays. And that can be a problem. So that could be harmful. But otherwise, no, I can't see that it's any problem. And of course, for the particularly for magpies, they can form friendships with people that can last a lifetime because they stay in the one territory. And if you stay in your house

0: an authority. You don't want to undermine his authority or his status within the family. So he then decides whether he's going to give them to them. And indeed, he will, in 90% of cases, then encourage his young to eat it and say, this food is safe.
1: We've spoken.
0: He's a nice person, you see.
1: We've spoken before about the fact that magpies can hold a grudge and they'll remember who you are and they'll have a go at you because they remember who you are. And Peter has said that as well. I've often heard that experts believe magpies can hold a grudge and recognise at least three people. Is it more than that, Gisella? And also, if you've done something that they haven't particularly liked, can you regain their favour?
0: Yes, you can. You're on a good behaviour bond. They will look suspiciously at what you do, and the slightest sign that you're falling back into old habits and the friendship is off. But otherwise, yes, you can regain their confidence. I mean, everybody can make mistakes, and they can make mistakes, but they will be more cautious. And otherwise, they will live peacefully with you forevermore.
1: Because Bruce has, and I've always wondered this, Bruce has asked the question, the lyrebird can imitate a range of sounds, including a chainsaw, they can do dogs really well and all sorts of things. But he asked the question,

0: they cheat their way through some of the tonal elements, but it sounds more dramatic. So very impressive. And the female of the lyrebirds can also sing, of course, but doesn't mimic as much. So, but is capable to distinguish whether who is the better singer or better mimic.
1: We're taking a look at birds, of course, with Gisela Kaplan. You can join us. We'll also be talking about gardening soon, but we'll have a bit more of a chat with Gisela, and then we'll take a look at gardening in about 10 minutes. I'm going to play these, Gisela. This is firstly a tawny frogmouth. And then a kookaburra. Now, Gisela, with both of those, it seems quite repetitious, and those sounds sound the same. But are there subtleties that we don't understand within the calls that they have?
0: Oh, yes. Well, the last one, the laughter, that was definitely a kind of glorious victory sound. This is our territory, and we inhabited, and we have taken the competition out, and we're very happy. So that was a very good positive call. That hoot that you just played back was from a female. The female hoot is a bit higher than that of a male. So when they actually duet, they sound in unison, like a duet in an aria. And for tawny frogmouth, it's largely to find a mate or be in contact with a mate, because they have very large territories. And for the kookaburras, it's a confirmation of holding their territory, which is always under a threat from other groups.
1: See, the JC in Tweed, I won't use his exact language, however, he said magpies are not something. They only swoop when they're nesting. They don't hold a grudge, and they don't know.
0: Even if they hold a grudge, they're never swooping during the year. Swooping is a job. It's a job description, and the job description is set by the female. You protect us while I'm brooding here and I can't get away. So it's only for the time she sits on the nest that he has to guard her. And he isn't always very good at it, so he goes at anything and everything. But the idea of swooping at people is only when he doesn't know them or has never seen them before, or it gets too close to the nest, or they have been nasty before. So let's say people who walk their dogs every day under the same tree, and the male has decided this one is certainly not dangerous, will be recognized the next day, and there won't be any swooping. I've never been swooped in 25 years of research with magpies, not once. And I've swooped close to foreign nests of magpies. So there's but I usually raise my head and said, it's okay, I won't do anything to you. So they can see my face fully. I speak to them, they listen carefully, and let me go.
1: So they don't swoop everybody?
0: No, they don't swoop anybody, and certainly not in places where they know the people well. They're never, ever the problem. Swooping is a warning thing. He has to do his job and keep things, people, other birds away from the nest. If they're no danger, he doesn't bother.
1: Just with that subtlety, you know how I played the tawny frogmouth a little while ago? And for many of us, we hear tawny frogmouth at night and love it, and it's a lovely sound, but it always sounds the same to us. I'm just wondering whether or not there is a subtlety there, that there are perhaps different things within that that we don't notice or hear that other tawny frogmouths will.
0: Yes, there is a whimpering when they're in pain or unhappy, and that whimper call is often expressed by juveniles when they're asked to leave, and that sounds almost like a baby crying. But even within those hoots, there are indications to others of their state of health, how well they can hoot. You have no idea about the beautiful song of a tawny frogmouth until you're a tawny frogmouth.
1: That's true. They probably listen to us and think, God, it just sounds the same.
0: Yes, they would. It would sound the same.
1: Ken is with us. Hello, Ken.
2: Oh, how are you going, Trev?
1: Good, Ken.

0: What did you want to say?
1: Yes, I built a house back in the 80s, right? And I had the rafters coming out from the house proper onto the veranda. And between the rafters, I'd put in cladding to seal it off. What happened one morning, on the fence came about 20, 30 sparrows.
0: Yeah.
1: One of them came over and tried to get in between the rafters. And after about three or four attempts where it just flew straight in, bang, got up again and did it. When it couldn't get in, it went back to all the sparrows on the fence line. And they all flew off together.
0: Oh, so we can't get in here. Let's try somewhere else.
1: Exactly.
0: Gisella?
2: Yes, absolutely. So they do communicate very effectively with each other about any danger, or, you know, sparrows are very often in groups, and now, of course, they're introduced in small songbirds. So they're doing better, by the way, in Australia than they do in Europe. They're declining in Europe, and here they are thriving.
0: And Tara will be our last caller this morning. I'll go back to a couple of texts in just a second. Hello, Tara.
3: Good morning to you both. I was just wondering, if we've got a bird sitting on the fence and they come and they you can see that they're trying to communicate with us. So you said just talk to them in a normal voice. But my question is, how close should we get to them, or, you know, what's the distance? We should get close to them or stay away from them?
0: Yeah, that's a good point, Gisella, because I wonder when we have the magpies sitting on the fence. They come pretty close to us and we can move forward. But I wonder, and it may be the same thing you're asking, Tara, is when do we come to within a space by which they would feel threatened?
2: Well, I don't think there is a particular distance that one has to have in mind. They tend to come. It's always better to let the birds come to you. And I've found, before you know it, they're all around you. So the magpie will actually come with you in the garden and be next to you when it feels it's safe to do so. And this is the beginning of a friendship, because they like to do things with you. And but if you approach them, particularly if you hold out the hand, that could be seen as a risk.
0: Yeah, because I just noticed that magpies are probably more wary than rosellas, and perhaps cockatoos as well. So it would depend on which bird as well.
2: Yes, it would depend on the species. And I mean, we get a brush turkey every day. Would love to come into the back of the house. And I actually, literally, it's a juvenile, have to pick it up. And this is quite a massive bird. I pick it up and I said, no, you're not coming into the house. But put it back outside. So you could easily have an invasion. So I wouldn't encourage things too much. But they will come to you. And even kookaburras now come to the back porch and said, have you got anything for us? They are very ungracious. They will sit there and look pretty. But they'll take us. They never give anything back. And I hand-raised a kookaburra. And at a certain time, adult kookaburras, I haven't been breeding that season, get interested in having a young one as long as it can fly. So I released it to them. It flew with them. And weeks later, I thought, perhaps I've made a mistake and a poor thing is starving. And I saw it the next day, put the ladder up and had some food with it. And the bird looked politely at me and at the food and turned around and away and followed its new parents. So I thought I'd done a good job in rehabilitating the bird, but it was very disappointing. So no gratitude there. Don't expect any gratitude. But certainly galahs and magpies and ravens will show some gratitude even at that time. It's amazing.
0: It is, and it's always amazing talking with you on the program, and so many people sending texts and appreciating everything you have to say, Gisella. Thank you very much for joining us.
2: Oh, that's a great pleasure, Trevor. Lovely to talk to you.
0: And you too. Gisella Kaplan, Emeritus Professor in Animal Behaviour at the University of New England. Quite a few people asking if Gisella's written books. She's written some amazing books. Australian Magpie, Biology and Behaviour of an Unusual Soul.

Longbird, Bird Minds, Cognition and Behaviour of Australian Native Birds, and Birds, Their Habits and Skills. So she has many books and fascinating books. So if you just type in Gisela Kaplan, G-I-S-E-L-A, Kaplan, K-A-P-L-A-N, into a search engine, you'll find her books. This is Overnights on ABC Radio. Next, we're investigating the garden. So if you've got any questions about the garden, 1300 800 222.

0: Oh, that's BJ Thomas and Hooked on a Feeling. 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
0: Judy Horton, horticulturist, joins us to take a look at the garden. If you've got any questions to ask about the goings-on of your garden, especially around winter and what winter is like for your garden, 1-300-800-222 or text us on 0437-774-774. Hey, Judy, we've just been talking about birds. Are they helpful in the garden?
3: Well, they're lovely in the garden, yes. Actually, I wanted to talk about my favourite because most of the birds that Gisela talked about today were the bigger ones. You know? And when we're lucky with our garden, because we've got a lot of bush and we have a lot of little birds. And you know what my favourite is? Today I was cleaning up. We'd been chopping up some firewood and it was a bit of a mess and I was cleaning up some of the bark and the stuff there. And guess what turned up? A yellow robin. Every time you do anything in the garden, the yellow robins are there because they're just hoping that you're going to turn up something that's edible and nice and, you know, and they can get stuck into it after you've moved away. So I don't know. I think it's more like, am I helpful to the birds rather than are the birds helpful in the garden? Because, yes, doing any work in the garden certainly seems to make them happy, which is lovely. So, but, I mean, of course birds are good in the garden because, I mean, for number one, they a lot of the pests that bother plants. And so,

0: That's one of the reasons why it's great to encourage them in the garden. So I have, like a lot of people, I've got that love-hate relationship with the brush turkeys. So yes, love hate, love seeing them around, but please don't make a mound in my garden because it's a little bit destructive. But they are unbelievable, just admire. And I think I told you just a few weeks ago how excited I was that we had a powerful owl. I was bragging about that one. So, yeah, it was. So that was just a real treat to have something as special as that, because one of those birds that's pretty much under threat because of all the clearing of habitat, etc. But very important in the garden and a beautiful thing in the garden to have. So, yes, much, much, much a fan of birds in the garden.
1: If you'd like to join us, 1-300-800-222. If you've got something happening in your garden, or perhaps could be an indoor plant that you'd like some advice about, give us a ring on 1-300-800-222. Is winter a good time, though, for plants in the garden? Because a lot of them go into hibernation. Do some of them sort of go, you beauty, it's winter?
0: Well, look, that's one of the great things about being a gardener in Australia is that our gardens never die down completely. If you go to other parts of the world where it's colder, then gardens just go into total abeyance, sit under a blanket of snow and nothing happens. Whereas here, there's always something happening. And we've just gone through, like, what is it, the night before last was the night before this was the winter solstice. So that's, light in the garden really can make a big difference. And there's actually a number of plants that flower in response to the shorter days. That's the light signal gives a trigger to them that it's time to flower. I mean, poinsettias are a really good example because they naturally flower when the days get shorter. And the poinsettias that are sold at Christmas time have to be grown in glass houses that can be darkened for a long period, longer periods of time, so that the growers can time them so that they come into flower. But it's all artificial, it's fooling the plants, because in nature they flower when it gets the days get shorter, i.e. in winter time. So zygo cactus is another one too, the Christmas cactus, popular a hanging basket plant, because it's like a succulent cactus thing that hangs down from the baskets and then the flowers come out. And a question that sometimes I get from people is, well, my zygo cactus never flowers. And it turns out that it's because it's right near a window, or right near some sort of outside light source that's giving it so much light that the poor thing never gets enough darkness to trigger the flowering instinct. And another thing that I don't know whether anyone's ever noticed this, but look out when you're driving around, is that certain trees in the wintertime, the ones, the deciduous trees that lose their leaves, if they're growing next to a street light, then you'll find that the side that's near the street light actually doesn't lose its leaves as much. So you've got this sort of half and half tree. So I'm really throwing out a challenge there to anyone who's driving around in the next few weeks. Daytime, you see it. You'll notice that this tree, and you'll think, well, why is that side bare and that side? And you realise it's a street light. So light has a really big effect on a lot of plants. And yeah, but we're so lucky with, oh, the things that can flower in winter. It's just, it's a really busy time. Lots of natives. I think that lots of natives have evolved to flower in winter. Well, because winter for them is a slightly gentler time than summer, a lot of them go into abeyance in the summertime, because it's getting through the hot, dry period is tough, so they sort of shrink back. But so they make the most of it by getting out flowering at this time of the year. There's plenty of birds around, there's plenty of insect activity, lots of pollination. Banksias is a great time for banksias. So yeah, look, they're just beautiful. And I've seen just in the last couple of weeks the first of the wattles are starting for the season. So every year I think somebody rings up and says, wattles are early this year. And you think, no, June, pretty much every year, I
1: Right.
0: think, is when they start. So, and that's the whole parade of wattles that keeps going right through the rest of the year.
1: So we've got calls to take. If you want to join us,
0: All right, okay.
1: 1-300-800-222. Vanessa has. Hello, Vanessa.
2: Hello, Trevor. Hello, Jenny. Jenny, my
0: Hello,
2: question
0: Vanessa.
2: to you, sweetheart. Darling, I heard from another contributor on the ABC how to prune and care for a pomegranate tree.

0: theory that was a bit under the weather, and I wanted to know, and it was one third of the branches cut right back to let the sunlight in, so more fruit could be formed, and then one third of the remaining branches trimmed back. Now I can't remember if that was you. I don't think so. I think that was on a per station. But however, my question to you is, sweetheart, I'm lucky I also live on a property with a fig tree. Now, this fig tree had more flowering and budding last year than what I can even remember because of the seasons. I live in the Hunter region and we had a very hot winter followed by very cold and wet days. How do I best care for the fig tree? Understanding, of course, that I don't have much physical strength, and it's hard, a lot harder to prune that than the pomegranate, but should I put a bit of muscle power into it?
1: Yeah, it would be a good idea because they do tend to fruit on new growth. So towards the end of winter, if you can, you know, another month or so would be a good time if you can cut it back a bit like the pomegranate. You know, pomegranates are so crowded. That's one of the reasons it's important to prune pomegranates, because otherwise they get so cluttered and full of branches and the sun can't get in. And that's just what you were talking about, is the sun being able to get in. So that's why it's important to thin that out and open it up. And yes, that cutting back by the third is quite a good idea, because that way, you know, every 3 years you sort of almost have a renewed plant. So because nothing gets older than 3 years old. But fig tree, yes, I would definitely be trying to just open up, prune back a bit, encourage some new shoots. Did you say you're in the Hunter?
0: Yes, sweetheart.
1: Yes, Vanessa, you're in the Hunter, yes. So the other thing that's always a good thing to do with both of these types of plants, because they're both Mediterranean plants, is to give them a dressing with some lime or some dolomite. You can do that in the wintertime and then fertilise, you know, maybe towards the end of August when they're coming into their new growth season. But because they come from those places with limey soils, then that's why they like to have that little bit of sweetening added. So a few handfuls of lime or dolomite, both do the same job, around the base of the plants would be a good thing to do. But if you can do a bit of cutting back on your fig, it would be helpful, Vanessa. So, but yeah, they do like lots of sun and they don't like those wet summers. So it wouldn't have probably helped much last year, but hopefully it might be a little bit drier this year and you'll get a better crop.
2: Good luck with that, Vanessa. I'll come back to pruning in just a second, because I've got another one here about pruning as well. We're joined by Jenny as well. Hello, Jenny.
3: Good morning.
2: What would you like to find out about?
3: I'm overrun by green ants. They're all over the house. They're all through my pots, all through my garden. Every time I pull a weed, I get bitten by them. How do I get rid of them?
1: Oh, my goodness me. So that's a real. You must be somewhere in the tropics, are you?
3: I live in Townsville, yes.
1: Yes. So it's a real tropical problem, that one. So getting rid of green ants, something that you almost have to live with. So, but you know, look, I always think that if you can try find the entry points where they're coming in. I mean, obviously keep away from them if you can in the garden. But sometimes I think just spraying or applying something that's a little bit of a deterrent is a good idea. So anything that's kind of a bit smelly might be worth trying. A few drops of something like citronella is a good idea. So put that in the spray and spray bottle and spray that on the trunks of the plants that they're on, and that just deters them. Anywhere they're coming into the house, one of my favourite things to use with deterring possums, and probably what should work with green ants as well, is to put something like some camphor rub, the vapor rub type thing. Just get some of that and smear that onto the surface where they're getting in, and again that will just they'll come along. They think, don't like the taste or smell of that, and that will deter them as well. So I think they're probably some of the best things that you can do. But unfortunately, it is sort of one of the downsides of living in the tropics, is you've got to learn to live with green ants as well. So good luck with it, Jenny.
2: Good luck, Jenny. They hurt too.
1: Oh, yeah.

0: Yeah, they can be. They're not something you want to really disturb too much.
1: No.
0: But your shoot adherence might just help. And if anyone's got any other great ideas for controlling green ants, then we'd be happy to hear from them.
1: So true. A text, because there's another text here. Is now the time to give my unruly bougainvillea a thorough pruning?
0: Yeah, look, it's, you can wait till, depending on how cold it is where you are. But if you have a cold winter, you're probably better to wait until the end of winter. But if you're, again, you're in the tropics or in the subtropics, then you could do it now. Actually, can I do a bit of an ad then?
1: Mm.
0: At the July Gardening Australia magazine, I actually have a whole article in there about pruning. So should be out fairly soon, and that's one to look out for, because The Guide to Pruning, it's called, by Judy Horton. So that gives you a whole lot of hints about pruning, because winter is an important pruning time. That's right. So it's a great opportunity to cut back a whole lot of different things. Don't cut back anything that's going to flower in spring, though, because you're heading up towards the spring. And if you cut back things that are going that always flower in spring, then you're going to not get any flowers. And that can also mean you don't get any fruit for some things too. So wait until after flowering before you prune. But for lots of other things, it's a good time to prune. So go and get your Gardening Australia magazine. The July issue should be out, and you have all your questions answered.
1: Text here from, I'm in Tassie. Are there any tips on my first attempt at germinating tomato seeds? Apparently the time to do it is now down here, says Andrew.
0: Well, if you can get somewhere a bit warm that you can germinate them. I mean, what Andrew would be talking about, I think, is germinating tomato seeds either indoors or in a heated glass house. I think it's probably still a bit early, but depending on where he is in Tassie and how cold it is too, I'd be more inclined to wait until about August. Then even then you're going to have to do it indoors or somewhere warm, because tomato seeds need quite high temperatures for germination. So you wouldn't have any hope of getting them to germinate outside anywhere. So, but lots of people do start their tomato seeds indoors in the winter. Late winter is what I'd suggest. And then they grow them on indoors and then move them out somewhere still a bit protected, and certainly keep them well away from any frost. And then you've got lovely tomato seedlings ready to grow out, go out when the soil's warm. But a lot will depend on his coming temperatures and how late his frosts would be.
1: Text is saying, I have a white crepe myrtle and all the branches are covered in a dark sooty mould. It's lost its leaves. And so do I cut it back and hope for the best, or does it need to be sprayed?
0: Look, you probably would need to find out what's causing the sooty mould. There might be another tree nearby that's got some insects on it, I mean, a gum tree or something like that, that's dropping down some sap that the sooty mould is growing on. Or possibly it's something that's attacked the crepe myrtle. But, yeah, what I would do would be definitely you can prune back your crepe myrtles. You can certainly prune crepe myrtles in winter, because they don't flower in spring. They flower in summer. So they develop their flowering wood during the coming spring. So, yeah, if you want to prune back your crepe myrtles, prune them back now. And if you want to get rid of that of the sooty mould that's on the stems, then I would be getting something like some lime sulphur and spraying that over, and that's usually a good clean-up spray for things. People often use lime sulphur on their roses after they prune their roses, because it sort of cleans up the pests and diseases that might be lurking there through the winter. And so you can do that with your crepe myrtles as well. Spray or paint if you can't. You can apply it with a paintbrush if it's difficult for you to spray, but very good clean-up, and that should get rid of the sooty mould. But it'd be interesting to find out where that sooty mould is, what the cause is, because it's usually caused by an insect, a sap-sucking insect that's either on the plant itself, or often it's on another plant that's up high and it's dropping down, and that's what the sooty mould is growing on.
1: Harry is asked, he's in Bacchus Marsh in Victoria, I have a pincushion hackia, which is 4.5 years old and 2.5 metres tall, but it's yet to flower. Is that normal? It's in a good spot and is getting good sun most of the day and looks very healthy.
0: Well, Harry, yeah, look, if it's getting good sun and it's growing healthily, then I think it's just a matter of patience. So Beautiful plant, really, really lovely pincushion hakea. So I think you're just going to have to be patient. But towards the end of winter, you could give it a native plant food. So get something that says it's specifically for native plants and spread that around your pincushion hakea and hope that that gets it to do it's the right thing that you're waiting so anxiously for this year. Because it's very daunting and depressing, I think, when you're waiting for something to flower and a new season comes along and it doesn't flower again. So let's hope that this is it, because then when it does flower, the joy when you've been waiting for something for a while, it's just, and something as beautiful as that is worth waiting for.
1: We're about 2 minutes away from the news. Leppa, hello.
2: Hi, love. This is Zorka's sister. How are you going, Trevor?
1: Good, but we need to get to our question.
2: I'll ask. I've got a nectarine tree self-sown and it's huge, and a lemon tree that I need to prune. I don't know what direction to cut. Which direction do you secateurs?
0: Yeah, with a nectarine, make sure that you've got you cut above shoots that are going out. So shorten back the shoots and cut above a bud that's going to head outwards and again, thin out the centre of it. The lemon tree, I'd wait a little bit longer until it's a bit warmer and then do it towards the end of winter. And again, you know, that we were talking before about the one-third rule. So cut it back by about one-third. Take out some of the older sections entirely. But most importantly, it's let plenty of sun get into the centre of it. So take out anything that's crisscrossing or growing in the middle that's stopping the sun from getting through, because that will help your lemon tree to produce lots of lovely lemons and be a good-looking plant for you.
1: Judy, thank you for joining us. Look forward to talking to you again soon.
0: Thanks, Trevor. Bye.
1: Judy Horton, one of our overnight horticulturalists. And Leppa, thank you for giving us a call. Say hi to Zorka for me as well. You are listening to Overnights. We're heading off to the next ABC News. After the news, we'll open up the lines and you can talk about some of the things that you choose to talk about. Overnights, news time.
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7: ABC News with David Rowlands. World leaders have expressed their gratitude to outgoing UK Prime Minister Sir Keir Starmer following his resignation. Patricia Tiano has more.
8: Several leaders have thanked Sir Keir for his commitment to improving UK relations with their country, including France's President Emmanuel Macron, Ireland's Taoiseach Micheál Martin, and Canada's Prime Minister Mark Carney, who says the world is safer and that allies are more united due to Mr. Starmer's efforts. Ukrainian President Volodymyr Zelensky also thanked Sir Keir for his support and always striving to do what will truly help. So Starmer will remain as a caretaker PM until a new leader is chosen. It's been speculated that newly sworn-in member for Makerfield, Andy Burnham, will succeed him. But nominations to enter the leadership contest remain open until mid-July.
7: Meanwhile, some tourists in Britain are concerned about how the resignation of UK Prime Minister Keir Starmer will be received abroad. Prior to the announcement, US President Donald Trump linked his exit to two of his recurring grievances, immigration and renewable energy. American tourist Hayley Biddle is concerned that Trump will use it to his political advantage.
9: I do worry that President Trump, who I believe tweeted something earlier, sort of taking a victory lap at the Prime Minister resigning, I think he'll use this to buffer his perspective with the Republican Party and really use it to sort of bolster what he wants to do internationally.
7: Qatar's energy minister says over 60 people are receiving medical treatment after a blast at a key natural gas export terminal. The explosion, which has killed at least 13 people, occurred at a factory in Ras Laffan, north of the capital Doha, which is the site of Qatar's core LNG processing operations. At least 66 people were injured. However, Minister Saeed Sherida Al-Kabi says none of them are in a critical condition.
10: Unfortunately, I find myself having to do something I have always hoped will never happen, and that is to announce the tragic loss of 13 lives of our people who hold Indian and Pakistani nationalities. 66 people have been reported injured, none of whom are in life-threatening condition.
7: Several Persian language outlets are reporting intensifying hardline attacks on Iranian President Masoud Pezeshkian over the Iran-US agreement. Kaveh Akbari has the story.
6: Iran News Wire and Independent Persian have reported on a video showing religious eulogist Mohammad Ali Bakhshi appearing to threaten Mr. Pezeshkian's life. The outlets say Mr. Bakhshi, who is linked to Iran's hardline mobilization camp, made the comments during a religious ceremony while warning the president over conditions set by the supreme leader.
11: Prime Minister, if the conditions set out by our supreme leader are not met, it will be us, you, and a blade at your throat. We will destroy you.
6: Iran Newswire reports Mr. Bakhshi later claimed he had not intended the comments as a direct threat, while the president's office has called for legal action, exposing deepening fractures inside Iran's conservative camp.
7: Ebola has now infected more than 1,000 people in the Democratic Republic of Congo amid an outbreak that spread to a third displacement camp and killed an 18-month-old girl. The DRC's government has confirmed there have been at least 254 deaths. African health experts warn the speed of its spread is deadly and could see it surpass the epidemic that killed more than 11,000 people across West Africa from 2014 to 2016. Queensland MP Bob Katter says he will soon introduce a bill to Parliament to increase the number and types of sharks that can be harvested by Australian fisheries. States and territories hold primary responsibility for managing sharks in estuaries and coastal waters. On a visit to the New South Wales Hunter region yesterday, Katter said a federal approach is needed to control shark numbers across the country.
12: Really, all you've got to do is return them to being able to fish sharks. Now, you know, maybe you can say more than that, but I tell you what, you'll catch a lot of sharks if we're just allowed to go back to fishing, like we have done for 200 years.
7: And journalists have formed a human chain around Czech public radio headquarters in Prague in protest against a government plan to overhaul public broadcasting funding. Under the approved plan, public radio and television would be financed through the state budget from next year instead of from fees paid by individuals, households and businesses. Critics say the change would give the three-party coalition government power to influence broadcasters.
13: WA's weather for Tuesday: showers over the southern goldfields, Eucla and southeast coastal district. The chance of morning light showers or drizzle over the remainder of the southern and eastern parts of the southwest land division, eastern Gascoyne, northern goldfields, eastern and southern Pilbara and western and southern interior. In Perth, a sunny day with a forecast top of 21 after an overnight low of 8 degrees. The outlook sunny on Wednesday and Thursday with temperatures in the low 20s. Showers are forecast from Friday.
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1: And the time is 6 minutes past four, 6 minutes past two in WA, 24 minutes to four in South Australia and in Broken Hill. There's been a lot of talk, especially today, about house prices and the clearance rates as far as auctions are concerned and whether or not house prices should fall or whether or not they should go up, or at least the timing that they go up. So have they been going up too much? So this is the question that was put to many people: should house prices rise or fall? And Shadow Treasurer Tim Wilson was asked the question about whether or not they should go up or down, and the reply...
17: Truthfully, it's really a silly question. I mean, everybody wants house prices to be lower until they've bought their first home, then they want them to go up. What I want is a sustainable pathway forward for the Australian economy that grows the pie, and of course, part of that is that some of it is going to involve house prices going up because the economy is growing.
1: Can I ask you this question? Do you think that the buildings that we live in should be considered to be homes or should be considered to be houses? If they're a home, it's somewhere that you live in for a long period of time and that you have as your property, your home. Or is it a house? Is it something that you buy and sell and that you take a look at because of its monetary value? So how do you look at those buildings? Do you look at them as a home? Or do you look at them as a house, as an investment, or somewhere that you're going to spend the rest of your life and to bring up a family. So how do you look at those buildings? 1-300-800-222, or is it a little bit of both?

0: So do you look at it as an investment or do you look at it as a home, a place that you're going to live in for a long time? So what are your thoughts on that? 1-300-800-222 or text us on 0437-774-774. And it's the same as taking a look in some ways as whether or not you want house prices to go up or you want them to go down. Do you want people to be able to get into the market and buy their first home to live in for the rest of their lives? Or is it an investment that you buy and sell to make money? How do you look at those properties? Or are they a little bit of both? 1-300-800-222 or text us on 0437-774-774. Is it a house or is it a home? Another bit of research that was interesting that came out today as well takes a look at the relationship that we have with America and also with China. And the Lowy Institute polls show that Australians have a record low trust in the United States. When asked the question, do you think America or China would act responsibly or does act responsibly in the world? We've found, well, this research has found that the likelihood of China being more responsible has gone up and USA has gone down. When I say China's gone up, it's gone up from a very, very low bar. So we take a look at in 2022, it was 12% of respondents said that they trusted China. As far as the USA was concerned, 65%. That 65% has dropped down to 31%. And as far as China is concerned, as in trusting, it's gone from 12% up to 28%. So that gap has become a lot smaller. So what are your thoughts on that? 1-300-800-222. Does it surprise you that people have a greater trust in China than in the US? Although, as I said, it's not as if China is that trusted by Australia, just more than it was before. So what are your thoughts on that? 1-300-800-222. A couple of things, but if there's something that you would like to talk about, 1-300-800-222. Text us on 0437-774-774. As we take a look at people in profile later in the program, we take a look at Joe Bjelke-Petersen and the life of Joe Bjelke-Petersen. If you want to join that conversation, you are more than welcome as well. But for now, though, is it a home or is it a house? Is it a thing that you invest in or is it a thing that you live in and that you're going to spend your family time with? What is it? And neither's good or bad, but it does mean that if we're going to take a look at the house prices and whether or not they go down, that's going to become an issue. Possibly. Do you disagree totally? Give me a ring. Rhonda is with us. Hello, Rhonda. Hello. Oh, I've got to push the button. It's a handy thing about trying our phone lines. Hello, Rhonda.
1: Hi, how you going?
0: What do you think, Rhonda?
1: I think that they're a home to live in, and I just know people that have investment properties and are living with other people in housing estates and stuff like that, like cheap housing. I'm from WA.
0: Hmm.
1: And all these people are taking advantage of the cheap housing and then renting their own houses out.
0: So, I mean, is that a good thing or a bad thing? So that you, if you're going to have a home, then live in it.
1: Yeah, live in it because they're all these rentals and cheap accommodations for elderly and disabled and all of these sorts of things. These people are sleeping in their cars and things like that, and it's making their mental health worse. They can't get jobs. How can you get up and have a shower and go for a job if you're living in your car?
0: Rhonda, thank you. So it should be a home. 1-300-800-222. Another text from Annie saying it should be a home. That's not to say that it's wrong of people to take hold of and take the advantage of investment properties, because many people do, and many people use investment properties as a way of being able to have superannuation for later in their lives to make their lives more secure. So if you take a look at that, do we need to work out different ways to have investment properties so that people can do that in comparison to having a home? So if we're seeing what's going on now as far as the cost of properties are concerned with a drop in auction rates, then does that mean that it is making

or giving people a greater opportunity to own their own home if property values go down. However, if you own a home and you need to take a look at that as far as your not only the investment in the property, but you also need to take a look at that as well as your own livelihood. Talk about it. 1-300-800-222. Text on 0437-774-774. Because that can happen to young people now who have just gotten into the property market and they now find that their property values are going to go down. Is that an issue for them as well? So what are your thoughts on that? 1-300-800-222. As far as China is concerned and the relationship that we think or that we see between the USA and Australia and China, there is, although I said from a low bar, there is a belief that we trust China that little bit more than the USA. What are your thoughts on that? Give us a ring on 1-300-800-222. Trevor, rehomes, long term, you need to look at the larger picture in life. Eventually, you'll downsize and need to be able to know that once family has gone into their lives, you can sell easily, as well as that, easily for a smaller home for a little profit. Technically, homes don't go up in value. They depreciate as they age, like a car. It is the property value and the value of the area or street. I live in a shed on 50 acres of native bushland that beats the heck out of city living. That's a really good point, that it's the not necessarily the house, that it's the property value as well. So it's a simple question. 1-300-800-222. Is it a home or is it a house? Is it something to be looked at to be able to build a family and to be able to live in for the rest of your life, or is it an investment? Either way, give us a ring, 1-300-800-222. As I said, Joe Bielke-Peterson and his life coming up next in Profile. Meg's worked out the theme a little bit earlier and has chosen Bet Out of Hell. We're not playing the 10-minute version, the album version, because that goes for, as I said, a long time. This is Meatloaf.

Meatloaf and Bat Outta Hell. That's the radio edit because the album version goes for close to 10 minutes. Poor Meatloaf. Copped at something shocking because of not a particularly good performance at the AFL Grand Final. But we forget in his heyday. Very, very good. Very good actor too, should say. G'day, Trev. How do people who have many investment properties contribute to productivity? A little question. As far as is it a house or is it a home? Some of the people are foreigners and some are politicians and some are everyday people. Everyday people who have lived here for generations and are new here and all sorts of things. So hard to isolate some people as far as that's concerned because it's many people. Tony in the Gold Coast says negative gearing had reached industrial scale proportions causing inflation. Generally, with all that borrowed offshore money and pumping up the economy, it'll surely help dampen inflation in near future for a couple of years at least. And the next election will sort it out once and for all. Trevor, I want to live in a home all of your life. It needs to be accessible, have wide doorways, ramps, not steps, no shower hobs, lips or ledges or trip hazards, i.e. recessed sliding doors, a lift and a stair. Why aren't all dwellings and all buildings accessible? New South Wales and WA are the only two states not to conform to these new building standards. A couple of other texts. We're just asking if it's a house or a home when you take a look at what that building is. When we bought our house in 1978, it was a home. Over the 80s and 90s, there came the push to get investment properties. That's when it all went crazy, says Lynn. So just some thoughts as far as that is concerned. Next, we take a look at the life of Joe Bjelke-Petersen. So if you want to be part of that, if you remember when Joe Bjelke-Petersen was Premier for such a long period of time in Queensland, why don't you hear the pros and the cons, the positives about Joe Bjelke-Petersen and what he did for Queensland in that particular point in time. And we can talk about some of the other problems that were associated with his time in politics. So if you want to be part of that conversation, 1-300-800-222, or text us, if you so choose, on 0437 774 774. Give us a call, join the conversation as we take a look at the life of Joe Bjelke-Petersen. We like to do profiles on people, and that's who we're doing a profile on this morning.

0: That soul kind of feeling, the dynamic hypnotics. You're listening to Overnights on ABC Radio. You can join us as we take a look at the life of Joh Bjelke-Petersen. If you want to talk about the positives of what Joh Bjelke-Petersen was able to do when he was in, when he was Premier in Queensland, as far as development and all sorts of things are concerned, 1-300-800-222 or text us on 0437-774-774. Just a text here from Sue. It says Albanese and Chalmers are repeating the Whitlam and Keating inability to have a balanced economy. We're having the recession that we had to have. That was Keating when he was with Bob Hawke. So that's when he was in Treasurer with Hawke. Whitlam had different treasurers, I'm pretty sure. I think he had a few. Crean, Cairns and Bill Hayden were treasurers in that period of time. If you want to talk this morning about Joh Bjelke-Petersen, his time in politics, as we take a look at him in profile, 1-300-800-222, text 0437-774-774.
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0: Matthew Condon joins us this morning, journalist and the author who co-wrote the documentary Joh, Last King of Queensland, which is streaming on Stan at the moment. Also, his books include Three Crooked Kings, a trilogy about crime and corruption in Queensland. Hi, Matthew.
3: G'day, Trevor. How are you, mate?
0: Oh, look, I'm well, Matthew. Can we go back and just talk a little bit about how Joh got into politics to begin?

0: on that farm, Bethany in Kingaroy, right into his late 30s, where he would live in one of the cow bales on the farm, dedicated 7 days a week to his work, and the Bible, of course, and his God. So it was a very simplistic existence, if you like. His philosophies that were later extrapolated in his politics, I don't think there's any question, came from the simple tenets of farm life, if you like, and a Christian upbringing, or Lutheran upbringing. So, his philosophies were on the surface quite simple, live an honest and Christian life, work hard, and the good things in life will ultimately come to you. But then he sort of by accident entered, I don't know whether he was convinced to do this or whether he had indeed a deeper desire through all those lonely nights in the cow bale, that he should stand for local council. That translated into a seat in state politics, and he sat on the backbenches there, unpromoted, for a very, very long time, until he took charge in the government in the 60s in the housing portfolio, until, of course, there was a sort of dramatic, almost catastrophic collapse of a premier died in office. Joe was the replacement. He became premier in the late 1960s, and the rest is, as they say, history for almost 20 years.
1: When you take a look at that 20-year history, what were the main things or the main focus that he had during that time, especially in the beginning?
0: Look, from the beginning, I mean, he was very, very lucky to, in fact, hold on to the premiership in those early years. There was a lot of objections inside and out of the of his own party in terms of his suitability for tenure. But something happened in the early 1970s that not only changed Joe and changed his premiership, but in fact would, with hindsight, change the history of Queensland. And that was the tour of the Springbok rugby team around Australia. There, of course, were apartheid protests at that time very strongly. And the Springboks were due to play in Brisbane. And a decision was made to declare in Brisbane a state of emergency. There were hundreds of protesters against the Springboks. And Joe had this sort of genius, maybe perhaps accidental, flash that he should employ the Queensland police in substantial numbers to counter the radical ruffians who were protesting this sporting tour. Hundreds and hundreds of police with helmets and batons. There are famous photos, of course, beating back these protesters. And Joe learned a very, very critical lesson in his premiership here, and that was that he understood that he had what was essentially a private army at his own disposal, and that it was very, very powerful. And not only that, the Queensland people actually, the show of strength was very popular with the Queensland electorate. So that in essence changed his premiership.
1: That popularity that he received from that, as far as that was concerned, was there also a pushback on that at the same time?
0: Well, it was the start of an almost two decade pushback, yeah, so to speak. In those early years when this clicked for Joe, something else happened, I think, and this may be my own observation historically, but I think there's something in it, and you may indeed understand this, Trevor, coming from Western Australia, a smaller but vast state. In Queensland, I find with Joe, what Joe understood through the Springboks and decisions.

0: onward in terms of his attitude to trade unions and other things through the two decades, Queenslanders seem to want or indeed approve of a big daddy or a father figure. Later it would of course become mother figures with female premiers, but in the Joe period in the early years, another thing he understood was that Queenslanders liked, and I mean this in the best possible way, being told what to do, to have a strong leader in the big chair at the top of the table. And he clued into that as well, which extended not only great his popularity, but his tenure as premier.
1: Charlie Court would have been the same thing in Western Australia.
0: Exactly. So you have a vast state. You have an enormous amount of natural resources, and you need to have someone with that sort of simplistic view that will cut through bureaucracy in order to extract the values, be they physical, moral, whatever, of the people of your state.
1: Is it cutting through that red tape or through those bureaucracies? That was also in later years one of the things that caused problems for him.
0: Oh my God, yes. So you know, for all the good things that, you know, people, I can still hear my own parents saying, well, you know, Joe was the one that got things done. You know, that was a catchphrase of his premiership. And on one hand, you can say that that's true. You can say that his obsession with the, you know, the coal industry, for example, you know, brought great wealth to Queensland and created enormous numbers of jobs, and that's very true. But there was a cost to that, and that was on so many levels a restriction of. This is fascinating to me. You look at Donald Trump at the moment. Now, there was Trump before Trump in many ways with Joe Bjelke-Petersen. I mean, people are shocked to hear that, in fact, it was Joe Bjelke-Petersen in the 70s who first coined the phrase fake news. And so many other parallel things. You know, if Joe was alive and premier today, he would have knighted Donald Trump, not once, but twice, I reckon. So, you know, there's that philosophy of, you know, don't bother me with your book learning and your education. You're tying up practical attitudes and practical solutions to problems, you know, if that makes sense.
1: I mean, just the idea of also dealing with the media directly. I think that he coined the phrase feeding the chooks. He would have daily press conferences to be able to get his message out there and treat journalists in that way as well.
0: Well, he did. And you know, what's starkly similar to, I've noted, with the sort of Trumpian leadership style and Joe was this use of litigation. You know, if anyone said anything, I remember as a young journalist in the mid 80s, there were court cases flying everywhere, or the threat of court cases. If anyone criticized a decision of the government or something that Joe said, or, you know, there were senior police officers, unheard of, suing members of the media for defamation and winning, mind you. The win rate was enormous. So you have a very, you know, fraught situation whereby you've got not just, you know, members of the government, but indeed members of your police force threatening to silence people. And all of these is an eerie parallel to the Trump era.
1: When you take a look at, because he had tax incentives and brought people to Queensland, there was the abolition of death duties and small business concessions as well. Did that draw people to Queensland, and did that help Queensland as far as a place to invest?
0: Oh, I think there was absolutely no doubt about that. And, you know, people were flocking to Queensland, but I'm not sure they understood

0: On the road to paradise, I'm not sure they understood what they were getting when they arrived, and that was an entirely compromised community or set of communities, the entire state, in fact, in terms of police corruption. Now, I've written many, many hundreds of thousands of words on this topic, and one of the most common questions I've received after publishing these books over the last 15 years is two versions of the same question. Please don't tell me Joe was corrupt, and was Joe corrupt? Now, you initially have to go to your own personal definition of corruption. Now, if corruption is the following, that the Premier of Queensland was told not once, twice, but three times in person and in private over a period of 10 years, that in fact his entire police force was compromised, that his commissioner was totally corrupt, that cancer of corruption had infected virtually every arm of government, every line of society and community, and I'm talking right down to the poor boxes in churches, mind you, that were emptied by corrupt police. That's the level it went to. If corruption is knowing about that and not doing anything, then Joe was 100% corrupt.
1: But if you take it on the other direction.
0: There is no if. That's the fact, and there's no way around that. He allowed it to occur. He was fully cognizant of it happening. It stemmed from the strength he understood he could achieve via the utilization of the police during the Springbok tour, and it went to levels beyond human imagination, whereby it ultimately collapsed like a house of cards. Now, the problem with the collapse was that it left institutions in our society that we take for granted and accept as being strong and incorruptible, it left them in ashes. And to be honest, I think Queenslanders are still suffering the reverberations of those 20 years of his premiership.
1: Can we then relate that police corruption and then what was happening in government? So we talked before about what was happening as far as industry was concerned about coal and about attracting money to Queensland. What's the relationship between that corruption and the other arms of government and what was happening within Queensland?
0: It's an incredibly complicated, multi-headed question that at 4:40 in the morning, I don't feel equipped to answer.
1: But was there a relationship there?
0: Absolutely, because again, we go back to, and many would applaud this, and others would see the danger in this, and it goes back to Joe's, and many would think, well, why can't it be like this today? And I understand that. It goes back to that simplistic view of life and government that you cut out all the nonsense of the red tape so that someone can just, for God's sake, make a decision, and then that decision can be acted on quickly rather than going, spending years in courts and tribunals and meeting after meeting. There are famous stories from former cabinet ministers of Joe in the 70s. One of them told me, the great Mike Ahern, who would go on to become premier for a very short period after Joh Bjelke-Petersen was turfed out by his own party in late 1987 in the midst of the Fitzgerald inquiry. And Mike Ahern, who was as honest as the day is long and an incredibly fine human being, he recounted this hilarious story of up in his electorate, which was around sort of Caloundra, north of Brisbane. One day, Joe was there, and he met with a group of developers who thought it would

0: be a fantastic idea. Well, probably wasn't even a bad idea. I mean, it happened later, but so it was a good idea in theory. And Joe met with these guys in this big vacant plot of land, and they shook hands. And Joe came up to Mike later and said, "What was that all about?" And Joe said, "Well, they want to build an airport here." And I said, "Oh, that's a great idea. Let's do it." And we shook hands, and that was that. Now, Joe did that 1,000 times. And what Mike then said happened was everybody then had to scurry and backtrack and work out, firstly, if it was feasible or practical, or if the land was suitable, or if entire suburbs had to be removed to make this deal happen. So you had a million practicalities that Joe would overlook, because in that moment it was a brilliant idea. Let's think big. I've here, shake my hand, the deal is done. And they had to scurry backwards to see if it actually would work.
1: We're joined this morning by Matthew Condon, journalist and author, who co-wrote the documentary Joe, the Last King of Queensland, which is streaming on Stan at the moment. And his books include the Three Crooked Kings trilogy about crime and corruption in Queensland. If you want to join us, you are more than welcome. Julian, thank you for your patience.
2: Good morning. Have you read his book? Don't you worry about that.
1: No, but I will.
2: Now, that's a good book. Now, I lived in Queensland in the 1970s. I went to school in Hervey Bay. Now, I also remember as a film employee when I came back to Melbourne that there were so many films. It was a controversy about the banning of a film called Pretty Baby by the Joe Bjelke-Petersen government. I think it was Russ Hinds with Brooke Shields was banned. And we had many films that were given the national censorship of M, that were banned in Queensland or given an R rating. Do you remember? I think it was Russ Hinds, wasn't it?
1: Matthew?
0: I don't know about the specific film, but yeah. But yes, you're right in terms of something getting an M or a PG south of the border would be strictly R or X north of Tweed Heads. But I'm sorry to be laughing about that, but you're absolutely right. And why I'm laughing is that if it was Russ Hinds, The irony is so grotesque. I mean, this was a man who was, you know, famously found in various states of undress in various houses of disrepute in Fortitude Valley in Brisbane and so on. I mean, the moral hypocrisy is so enormous. It's a good point you make in terms of the films, the bans on magazines and books and you know, again, we're going back to an era in history that's terrifying to even recall when that was commonplace.
1: Matthew, there's a lot made of the gerrymandering. Can you just explain the success of gerrymandering and how he was actually able to put it into place?
0: Well, it's again, you by chance raise another point that's unfolding as we speak in the United States leading up to the midterm elections in terms of shifting the pieces on the chessboard in order to electorally lead to your ultimate advantage, which is what Joe did, you know, in terms of these monstrous electorates that ran the length and breadth of Western Queensland and closer to the coast too, in terms of ensuring that the representation was to put it mildly, imbalanced in the favour of the National Party. So, I mean, I talked about Russ Hinds before. The gerrymandering wasn't only a successful method of ensuring total success in an election. Russ Hinds was firstly a councillor and then a member for what was once known as the South Coast, or you could safely say what is now the Gold Coast and leading up to the southern suburbs of Brisbane. And I spoke to a young woman who was employed at one of the dairy, there were several dairy farms there that became very successful dairy production facilities. And in the 70s, this young woman said she got her pay slip back in the days when you were paid with cash in those small envelopes.

0: groups, and it was leading up to a state election, and in there was a slip of paper that essentially said, this is who you are voting for on election day. And the implication was simple. If you don't vote for this person, you don't have a job. So that level of political aggression, and you could call it corruption with a lowercase c, I guess, went right down to that level, which is almost beyond belief, but it happened.
1: Matthew, what was the rest of his party thinking about what was happening at that time?
0: Look, that's a good question. I think, again, it was, you know, he was so popular beyond, very similar to today, beyond Brisbane City, if you like, or the sophisticates in the urban regions. but his great popularity, you know, you can drive 2 hours north of Brisbane and you're in Joe country, or an hour and a half west and you're in Joe country. And that's when you see, even to this day, you will see billboards about Jesus and the Bible and come to God and go to church. And so, you know, he had enormous popularity at his peak, and that was not questioned. Mike Ahern, I mentioned earlier, he questioned many of Joe's decisions, and he was not, again, shoved to the back of the room and not promoted. You know, this was a man that would become premier, and of course, it was a very similar dynamic, if you like, with the police force, and that and Terry Lewis, whom I sat down with for 3 years and interviewed for this series of books, and there's this incredible, almost bizarre symmetry between of Joe Bjelke-Petersen's rise to power and Commissioner Terry Lewis's ascension to power. Terry took the job in November 1976 and held it for exactly 11 years. He married his wife Hazel within months of Joe Bjelke-Petersen marrying Flo. They had sympathy politically with each other. Lewis, when asked by Joe, you know, to jump, would say, "How high would you like me to jump?" Now, and Lewis planned to retire when Joe Bjelke-Petersen retired. So there's sort of peculiar entwining of these two kites that sort of ultimately plummeted to earth together as well. But the police force too, there was no room at all for dissent. And if there was dissent, you were either pushed to the back of the room or you were ejected completely. So it did become in a way, and I use this word cautiously, dictatorial.
1: When you take a look at the opposition at that time, because Joe was premier for a very long time, which meant that the party was in power for a long time, was it a very ineffectual opposition?
0: Oh, look, I guess in some instances you could say yes, but then there were some incredible figures that really deserved the crown, if you like. There was Tom Burns, who was just an astonishing figure, you know, true Labour Party figure, back in the sense of true, as in a genuine representative of working class people back in the day when that meant something. aggressive in his attacks on Bjelke-Petersen's corruption, on his style of premiership. You know, do not forget that, you know, and there are still to this day people, maybe of a certain age, who cling to the simplicity of and glory of Joe Bjelke-Petersen's premiership, with time having sort of worn away all the atrocities that entailed back in the day. I mean, you tend to forget over time, you know, you remember what you want to remember, and that is that Joe was a strong leader, and you know, there was no crap with Joe, and he got things done, and all these simplistic little tropes that we end up with, they're still to some degree, they're still around. But what accompanied those simplicities was, to be frank, the further we move away from it and the further we can look at it with genuine hindsight, some of it was utterly appalling.
1: When you take a look at the work that was done by Chris Masters and Phil Dickey, how much affected that story to have by Four Corners, taking a look at the corruption, have to do with the downfall of the government?
0: Well, I'm glad you mentioned that, because it was not only the moonlight state on Four Corners by Chris Masters was an absolutely standing on its own, an astonishing piece of television journalism. But Chris Masters will tell you this himself, the thunderclap that delivered was in fact a combination of a number of things, the perfect storm, if you like, happening at that critical moment. It was released in May 1987, and the enormity was instantaneous. It was no accident that show went to air on that date. I think it was May 11, 1987. No accident whatsoever, because one of Masters' sources in the federal police and others understood that Bjelke Petersen would be out of the country on a trade trip, if you like. I think, in fact, he was in Disneyland, which brings to mind a grotesque irony. But, you know, to get maximum impact, everybody understood that, well, if Joe's not around, even briefly for the night that it's being aired, it might have an even greater impact, which is what happened. And the next morning, to his enormous and eternal credit, Deputy Premier and Police Minister Bill Gunn called a Royal Commission or inquiry, if you like, to be headed by Tony Fitzgerald. And that changed the game overnight with hindsight. It was an extraordinary event. And, you know, I think too... And maybe you as a West Australian would understand this too, perhaps better than other states and Queenslanders. The Fitzgerald inquiry went for 2 years. Now that's an enormously long time to have open heart surgery on your society. You know, not just a month, not 2 months, not 6 months, 2 years of every element of your life. Or the you know, your landscape being poked and prodded and eviscerated, and you know, it changes generational attitudes. Queenslanders are still very, I think, gun shy about any prospect of that sort of wholesale corruption. You know, there's still we're not going to go back there, if you like, and I think that's a very good thing. But it can also make them on hyper alert to even the remotest stench of any Bjelke Petersen style, you know, monocultural leadership, if you like.
1: How did Joe respond to, firstly, to that Chris Masters story, but also to what happened as far as the government was concerned afterwards?
0: Well, he was, of course, on the surface, outraged, privately terrified that everything was going to go down the drain, which it did very, very quickly. I mean, there were certainly attempts in concert with his buddy, Terry Lewis, the head of the police. There were all sorts of shenanigans which the public did not see that were going on in terms of, you know, Gunn's now call this inquiry. Okay, we'll make sure it lasts 4 to 6 weeks, and that'll be it. Who do we choose? The choice of Tony Fitzgerald. That you know, to my understanding from Lewis and Co, that there was another Tony Fitzgerald who was who was favourable to the government, and they mixed up the Tony Fitzgerald. You know, everybody associated with the incoming inquiry was, and this is an age-old practice of the corrupt Queensland Police, going all the way back to Frank Bischoff in the 1950s, and the establishment of the Rat Pack of corrupt police, of which Terry Lewis was one of them, as a young officer. You know, if something was coming that you didn't like, then you went and discredited the figures who were to be a part of what you didn't like. And that would mean going and probing into people's private lives, trying to dig up dirt, creating dirt files on those individuals. All these shenanigans were going on, you know, behind the scenes in the lead up to Fitzgerald's commission of inquiry. But through fate, providence, whatever you might like to call it, everybody held firm. And once the doors opened to that inquiry, the cards fell so quickly, it's almost difficult to believe.
1: Matthew, we didn't even cover taking a look at Joe for Prime Minister as well. It's been great talking to you about him and a bit of his life this morning. Thank you.
0: My pleasure. Thank you, Trevor.
1: Matthew Condon, journalist and the author who co-wrote the documentary Joe, the Last King of Queensland, which is streaming on Stan. It's news time.
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3: Good morning, this is ABC News with David Rollins. Andy Burnham, the man touted as a likely replacement for UK Prime Minister Keir Starmer, has been sworn in as a Member of Parliament at Westminster following his victory in last week's Makerfield by-election. The former Mayor of Manchester has been the only candidate so far to declare he will enter the leadership contest following Sir Keir's resignation on Monday. Responding to a question from a journalist upon his arrival in London by train, Mr. Burnham said he stands by his previously disclosed ambitions.
4: I made my statements, obviously, praising the Prime Minister's dedication, service, and confirmed that I will put myself forward in the process that will soon be underway.
3: Qatar's energy minister says a blast that tore through Qatar's largest gas facility is not being seen as suspicious. At least 13 people have been killed and 66 injured after an explosion at the Ras Laffan port, an artificial harbour that was targeted by Iranian strikes earlier this year. The blast could cause further chaos in global energy markets, as Qatar remains one of the world's top natural gas producers. Minister Saeed Shahid Al-Kabi says the incident was an industrial accident.
5: There was an explosion and fire at the Barzan local gas supply facility at Ras Laffan Industrial City, which was operated by Qatar Energy LNG. I would like to emphasize that this was an accident and not sabotage or hostile in nature.
3: The Western Australian Agriculture and Food Minister says a housing order may be put in place for commercial poultry farms if an outbreak of the H5 strain of bird flu is declared. Two cases of the virus have been confirmed in wildlife, and samples from another 9 dead birds have been sent for testing. Some poultry farms in the state have implemented their own biosecurity controls. Jackie Jarvis says that if a national committee declares an outbreak, a voluntary housing order may be issued.
6: That will allow free-range producers to bring their animals inside to be housed. If we make that housing order, that allows those farms to retain their free-range accreditation.
3: Staying in WA, where it's been revealed more prisoners in the state are on wait lists for rehabilitation programs than are participating in them. Overcrowding and staff shortages have been placing increasing pressure on Western Australia's prisons. During budget estimates yesterday, Justice Department officials were unable to say how many prisoners are participating in rehabilitation programs, only that it was fewer than the number waiting. Corrective Services Commissioner Brad Royce told Parliament that staff shortages are not the only factors impacting access.
7: We are in the biggest jurisdiction in the world, and programs are only run where we have sufficient numbers. So there'll be times where we have to move prisoners around to meet the program requirements, or we will have accommodation pressures where we

0: need to use the rooms that would ordinarily be used for those programs for another type of programs.
1: A former New South Wales police detective believes it may be time for Australia to try other methods of fighting the war against hard drugs. Authorities say they're still unsure who's behind Australia's largest ever cocaine shipment, in which nearly 3 tonnes of the drug were found stashed under shipping containers at Londonderry in Sydney's west last Friday. Ex-detective Duncan McNabb says that legislation should be considered.
2: I think it's a sensible argument. We've been fighting the battle against drugs for well over 100 years now, and we're still way behind. And the drug dealers are capable. They operate globally. We're fighting a really big battle, and we're not winning it. So I think we have to reconsider how we're fighting this war. The old-fashioned policing method just isn't working.
1: Australia remains the world's highest consumer of cocaine per capita. A court's heard that a Wagga Wagga businessman who agreed to employ a Chinese national as part of an alleged fraudulent visa scheme linked to former MP Daryl Maguire never met or worked with the staffer. Melinda Hayter explains.
3: Mr. Maguire's pleaded not guilty to conspiracy to commit an offence over his alleged involvement in the scheme between 2013 and 2015. Creative Business Furniture and Joinery Director Peter Wood told the New South Wales District Court yesterday he received a phone call in 2013 from Mr. Maguire, who he'd known for 30 years, about potentially hiring a Chinese national. The court heard an associate of Mr. Maguire's told him he'd be paid $30,000 for the arrangement. Mr. Wood told the court he never met the person, nor did they ever work at his business.
4: WA's weather for Tuesday: showers over the southern goldfields, Eucla and southeast coastal district. The chance of morning light showers or drizzle over the remainder of the southern and eastern parts of the southwest land division, eastern Gascoyne, northern goldfields, eastern and southern Pilbara and western and southern interior. In Perth, a sunny day with a forecast top of 21 after an overnight low of 8 degrees. The outlook sunny on Wednesday and Thursday with temperatures in the low 20s. Showers are forecast from Friday.
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7: Good morning, 6 minutes past five, 6 minutes past three in Western Australia, 24 minutes to five in South Australia and in the Northern Territory. Kate Mead, ABC reporter, joining us shortly to take a look at some of the stories that we'll hear more about today. But before we do any of that, Mike Girardi joins us, independent financial consultant in New York, to take a look at what's happening in finance. Hello, Mike.
8: Very good morning to you, Trevor. How are you?
7: Have you become a supporter of national soccer?
8: You know, I am normally not a soccer fan. And, you know, I like American football. You know, I love to play golf. But I could not take my eyes off that riveting game between Australia and America. And obviously the better team won, but I don't know anything about soccer. You know, I'm kidding. I know nothing about it.
7: I just love the fact it's same here, like, because many of us, we do like and follow soccer a little bit, but as soon as your country starts playing for it and being involved, then you become very interested.
8: Well, that's what happens. I mean, that's what happened. I mean, I'm not normally an NBA basketball fan. I like college basketball. But when the New York Knicks were in the finals, I mean, everybody became a fan. So, you know, even I watched those games.
7: How good was that, though?
8: It was a great, oh my God, the last couple of games were fantastic, really fantastic.
7: Did New York go bonkers?
8: Oh my God. Yeah, they went too bonkers. I mean, what I don't understand is why do people get aggressive when their teams win? You know what I mean? Like breaking into things, doing things like that. I mean, that just drives me crazy. I don't get that. We had a little bit of violence. We had a little bit of violence, but most of it was tame. Most of it was good. Most of it was clean fun. But we did get a little bit of violence, and that was a little upsetting.
7: It is a bit weird. Let's have a look at what's happening in finance, please, Mike.
8: Sure. U.S. stocks are mixed to lower today as trading resumed from the three-day weekend. The tech-heavy NASDAQ at one point today was up 1.5%, boosted.

0: boosted by massive resurgence in the semiconductor and AI stocks. But, you know, midday came and they've all turned lower. Major tech names like Alphabet, Amazon, Meta, Microsoft, they're all dragging the index lower now on the day. Causing some volatility today is the institutional rebalancing of portfolios as certain names have been added to the S&P 500. And we have the highly anticipated quarterly rebalancing of the NASDAQ 100. So it's really causing a lot of volatility and cross currents in the market today. Oil is down today. That did some relief for the markets early on today. The Dow Jones Industrial Average is being helped, I think, mainly by the Caterpillar Tractor. I think it's up 3.5% today. So the only index that's up is the Dow Jones Industrial Average. Notably, SpaceX is a laggard today. That's falling 10% for its third straight daily decline. We didn't have any real economic news to speak of, and investors will be watching inflation data due out Thursday with the release of May's Personal Consumption Index, or the PCE, which has been the Fed's preferred inflation gauge. So stay tuned for that. After a mixed European close, we have the Dow Jones Industrial Average here at 3 o'clock, up 62 points to 51,626, or just 0.14%. The S&P is down 0.5%, and the tech-heavy NASDAQ is down 1.25%. Crude oil is down $1.84 at the moment to $74.01 a barrel. Gold is down $36.70 to $42.09.20 the ounce. Silver's down 80 cents to $65.53, and copper's down 2.2 cents to $6.3634. The Aussie is essentially flat in our market, trading at 7.001. And looking ahead, your market's poised to open a little bit higher, up about 30 points.
1: I will point out that someone sent a text in just also saying that we kicked one of your goals anyway.
0: Oh, this is true. I know, but it is true.
1: Mike, great talking to you. We'll talk again soon.
0: All right, Trevor. Have a great week.
1: See you, mate. Mike Girardi, independent consultant in New York. This is Overnights on ABC Radio. Kate Mead coming up shortly to take a look at some of the stories that we'll hear about today. Mike Girardi is right. Soccer violence is real. That's why I'll never support and be a real fan. Oh, yeah. I guess so, but I guess that that's also calmed down a lot in recent times as well. And you don't tend to see it as much in the World Cup, I don't think. Anyway, Kate Mead here, ABC reporter, to take a look at some of the stories we will hear about today. Hello, Kate.
2: Good morning, Trevor. How much do you love having your eggs on toast?
1: Love it.
2: Love it. Yeah, We're the same. We would eat so many eggs at our house. I think when you grow up with them, it just becomes a staple. Well, with eyes on potential what's going on with the bird flu outbreak, it's not an outbreak, I'm sorry for saying that just then, but we're just keeping an eye on what's going on in WA. And
1: true.
2: Again, reminding people that if you see a sick bird, to not touch it, but to report to authorities. Our eyes are turning today to our love of free-range eggs and knowing that more than 45% of eggs sold in Australia are free-range, meaning that they get out there and they live their lives and, you know, are quite happy. Mm. But what we need to remember is that back in 24-25, 1.8 million birds were culled when bird flu really took hold of the industry. And so it's something that is just that reminder to all, when our experts are telling us, if you see a sick bird, do not touch it, report it to authorities. It means do it swiftly.
1: Yep.
2: So it's part of that. While the industry is doing everything they can, that's the one thing we can do. That's the one thing. And just be mindful as we may or may not see some changes, you know, to our eggs on the shelves and things like that. Just to be prepared that, you know, may be a possibility.
1: I didn't even think of that with the free range, because they're talking about how there's going to be a lot of quarantining of chickens and birds during this period of time, and that a lot of that's happening in Western Australia now. But as far as free range is concerned, how they manage to be able to do that quarantining and whether or not they can do it as efficiently as well.
2: Everything is being looked at. Transport, what trucks are being used to move the birds from one farm to another. Maybe no movement is happening, obviously, at the moment. moment. So yeah, all of those things are being looked at as well. But it is great to hear that those states and territories and local councils are really engaged in it. It's a national conversation within the industry.
1: And just how much that preparation is now being put into place. It's been there for the last couple of years.
2: Now, yes. Kids Helpline, you know, it's been part of Australia for many, many years. There's also the Indigenous Children's Helpline. Now, we've got some latest reporting that's come out and, you know, it's looking at the First Nations children. This report is saying that the First Nations children are overrepresented among those seeking support. 9% of all people that make contact with the Children's Helpline are from a First Nations background. And what this report also looks at, so you'll see it and hear it in your news, is that there's been a 350% increase in children reaching out to the helpline when they are at crisis point. So it's one, I remember back even in primary school and being given the magnet and, you know, booklets and things like that. And I mean, I'm not the marketing expert, but when I saw that figure, a 350% increase in children, so they wait until their world is falling apart before they reach out. That seems like the gap to me. That's the gap where we have to go, hey, kids, you know that little magnet that you've got or that little sticker or that little something? You know, they're here to help you, big and small. It doesn't have to be the big stuff. You know, it can be, you know, having a bit of a hard time, you need someone to talk about it. So we'll be seeing a little bit of that in the news today. So two concerning things to come out of that, the high number of First Nations children needing to use that service and the fact that children are waiting until they are falling apart before they do so.
1: True. And overnight, UK Prime Minister resigned.
2: Yes, he has. Sir Keir Starmer has handed in his resignation. Look, you are going to hear that everywhere you go today. There will not be a TV screen that you turn on. It will be unpacked, his impacts that he's had. What could we learn? What are they going to do moving forward? But I tell you now, you will not hear about Larry. You will not hear, you know, you're looking at me strangely. Please ask me, who is Larry?
1: Who's Larry? But then, you know how I was thinking, if I ask who Larry was, then that makes me appear that I don't know what I'm talking about.
2: Trust me, you can come with me on this. Now, Larry is a cat that has outlasted six of the prime ministers. He lives at 10 Downey Street and he has been and is have been appointed the chief mousier since 2011 when David Cameron was prime minister. So, yes, I could have come in to you this morning, Trevor, I know, and I could have talked about his resignation and what it means for the country and its impacts on the relationship with the US. But I think it's important to take a moment. I didn't know they had a cat. I didn't know that it had such an important role to, you know, keep things under wrap at the building. But he actually has some official duties.
1: And they are
2: greeting guests, even if he does not like them, inspecting security defences and testing antique furniture for napping quality. That's the official statement.
1: Take a look at the number of prime ministers that have been in England over the last little while, you would think that the cat is probably the one solid fixture that there is within 10 Downing Street.
2: Now, he has seen, let me see here, I want to say it's seven prime ministers during his time. You know, if the cat is outlasting the prime minister,
1: that's true.
2: I mean, again, just like I'm not a marketing expert, also not a political expert, I have to wonder.
1: That's so true. Kate Mead with us. We're going to find out next what's happening as far as the Socceroos are concerned. Actually, speaking of Socceroos, because we were talking about the names of our national sporting teams and how Socceroos is a really good one. And we're wanting to ask people this morning, what are the other good names that there are for our teams and the nicknames associated with those teams? Because Socceroos is a cracker.
2: Yeah, and marketable. And now,
1: marketable. You're into marketing this morning.
2: Oh, I am. But no. But also, you know, what we love is those country football clubs that have like had a play on their name in some capacity. So, you know, even how we've done it with the Socceroos, the Roos, Kangaroos, soccer makes sense, obviously, to us. I mean, not many others have done it, have they?
1: And the Wallaroos.
2: Oh, the Wallaroos.
1: And the Gillaroos.
2: Oh, my gosh.
1: The Gillaroos is another one. And there are the Ollaroos, which are the under 17 men's team. So there are so many out there. So 1-300-800-222. What are some of the names for our national teams that you like?
2: Oh, I don't have a national team, but can I give you a little local one?
1: Of course you can.
2: Sorry.
1: No.
2: There's a town in regional Victoria called Ararat, and they are the Rats.
1: Perfect.
2: The football club. Come on, the Rats.
1: There is just that ring to it, isn't it? Especially if it has a can with it, which is just perfect.
2: We can do the can. Yeah, like my marketing, you can see the rat on top. Anyway, we won't go there.
1: We will. 1-300-800-222. Text us on 0437-774-774. The joys of the nicknames that are given to Australian sides, the Socceroos being a really good one. 1-300-800-222. Text us on 0437-774-774. Let's find out what's happening as far as the Socceroos are concerned. David Mark, ABC National Sports Reporter in Berkeley with us. Hello, David.
3: Hello, how are you?
1: Do you think Socceroos is a really good name?
3: It's a really interesting one, isn't it? Because it sort of came around, the name sort of has been around for quite a while, but then we sort of had that push from the likes of Johnny Warren and Les Murray that we stopped calling the game soccer and we start calling it football. And then there was this feeling that somehow that the Socceroos were a little bit anachronistic, you know. But I think we've sort of come back again and, you know, it's okay to be called the Socceroos and it's okay to call the game soccer. It is, after all, an English word, soccer, even though they insist on calling it football, but the word was invented by the English. So I find that a really interesting one. It's a good one. And I also think, like, you know, thinking creatively, this is going back a while now too, but I actually think the Matildas is a really good name as well for a national team. So, yeah. The Steel Rollers for the wheelchair basketball team's not bad either.
2: Of course. So we love the Steel. Well, don't they call themselves the Steelers?
1: Yeah.
2: The Steelers?
3: Yeah.
2: Argentina, Messi, can we talk about this goal? The goal scorer that he is, yes.
3: It was just like, it's just incredible. So just to bring sort of people up to date, Argentina played Austria, very good European team. The game's just finished and it was 2-0 to Argentina. It was 2-0 to Lionel Messi, to be honest. So he, remember, going into this game was equal in the World Cup goal scorers all-time list with 16. He actually had a penalty early in the game, but unbelievably hit it wide. I mean, it was just so extraordinary, but almost kind of the right result, because you wouldn't want Messi breaking the all-time World Cup goal-scoring record with a penalty. It just didn't seem right. But he made up for it just later in the half, where he got onto a cross. It was a first-time shot, and it was brilliantly placed. And that gave him 17 World Cup goals. The match was in Dallas. The place went absolutely nuts. And then just in the last couple of minutes before, in the extra time, about 4 or 5 minutes into extra time, he got on the end of another ball. He controlled it beautifully. He had to use a back heel to control it, made a jinking run through the box, had a shot, it was blocked, had another shot, went nutmegged one of the defenders and went into the goals. And so that gave him 18 World Cup goals, which was just extraordinary. He was mobbed. He even had a shot, you know, with the last shot of the day, literally. It was a free kick from just outside the penalty area, but he missed. But, yeah, he was just amazing. And he now stands above everybody, and it's fitting. You know, he's in his sixth World Cup, and, you know, he's the best.
1: I got to say, how long has he been playing World Cup for? Because it seems like we've been talking about Messi for years, which we literally have.
3: Well, 20, right? Yeah. So, like, this is his sixth World Cup. So, you know, 20 years between the first and the last. And just interestingly, tomorrow is his 39th birthday. And he also scored these goals today on the 40th anniversary of Maradona's famous Hand of God goal. So, you know, there's a kind of a lot sort of happening here. So it's pretty cool.
2: David, actually, I have a nervous question to ask you. You've said he's basically the GOAT. You know, that's how I'm hearing you talk about him this morning. would I be terrible in saying, like, where would he stack up against a Beckham? So as me in my 40s that grew up with Beckham. are we not allowed to compare the two in any capacity? We just put them both up there now or
3: is... Beckham is trailing so far in his wake, it's not funny.
2: Okay. And I'm sorry.
3: Beckham probably wasn't even the... No. That's absolutely fine. Like, Beckham was sort of... He was a lot of things. I mean, I think, you know, not only was he was a good football player and a brilliant sort of taker of set shots. I mean, he was brilliant from a dead ball position. But arguably, possibly wasn't even...

0: the best player in the English team at that time. They had a very strong side, but, you know, obviously he was a star for Manchester United, massively handsome, hugely marketable and all those sorts of things. But I think, you know, that goes without question. But so, like, I think, you know, his reputation in, you know, I understand why everyone knew him because he was everywhere. But it's really, I mean, obviously it's so hard. How do you compare Pelé, you know, George Best, Maradona? These are the sort of the names I think we're talking about. And, you know, Pelé and Maradona are probably the standouts. And you'd have to say Messi's up there with them. I mean, just to play 6 World Cups is just extraordinary at 39. I mean, obviously, Ronaldo's doing it. Cristiano Ronaldo's doing it. But he was poor the other day. And Messi looks as good as he's ever been. And that's what makes this so incredible.
1: Let's take a look at if we make it through to the 32, the likelihood of who will play. Because if we draw and if we don't, and if we draw or win, it's pretty good. But if we don't, we could be up against some very good players or some good teams.
0: Yeah, that's right. I was scrambling around because I was looking at the New York Times recently, and this morning actually, and they have sort of the percentages of where Australia could go and so on. But let's just start with the basics. If Australia, so Australia's playing Paraguay Friday Australian time in San Jose, so which is good news for the team because it's just down the road. It's at the sort of the bottom of the San Francisco Bay Area, so it's just a 1-hour drive. They don't have to fly. So if they draw or win that game against Paraguay, they will finish second in Group D. And if that happens, they will play the team that is second in Group G, and that'll be in Dallas on July the 3rd, so July the 4th in Australia. Now, that group is very even. So we're talking Egypt, Iran, Belgium, New Zealand. And at the moment, the team that's sitting in second is Iran. They played 2 games and they've had 2 draws. So there's a lot to sort of play out. That group could completely sort of shift on its head. So we sort of... That's probably the most likely, you know, if you want percentage numbers. I think the New York Times was giving Australia 54% and they were giving Paraguay 46%. Now, if Australia loses, they're almost certainly through. But the question is to where. And the most likely, they'll go through as one of the best third-place teams because 8 of the 12 third-place teams go through. And that really just depends on other results. It's most likely they'll play in Boston, but if that happens, there are some other options which are sort of unlikely. But we really just have to wait and see how the sort of the groups play out over the next, you know, the rest of this round 2 games and the round 3 games before we know who they'd be up against.
2: Now, David, do the Socceroos have a secret or are they being secretive? What's going on?
0: There's a bit of both. I mean, I was just saying to Maddie and your producer that, you know, Tony Popovich likes a closed session and I don't know why, because the media are allowed to film the first 15 minutes of training. And that's normally the time when, you know, the players come out, they do some warm-ups, they do some stretching, they do some light jogging around, kick the ball, you know, just do some very light drills sort of thing, but nothing sort of tactical. And so that's normally when, you know, you're feeding the chooks, basically, that the television stations get a chance to film some footage for overlay, and we can use that, you know, in our packages that we send back to Australia. But today it's a closed session, so we don't even get to see them stretching and having just light jogging around, kicking the ball. So it's a funny one, and he's done that a few times. It's not really clear why. It doesn't sort of make a huge amount of sense to me because the rest of the session is always closed anyway. Popovich is, you know, he has a reputation of sort of not enjoying the media or not giving the media much. I've got to say, during this World Cup, he's been great. He's been sort of quite open and so on. But, you know, obviously they like to keep things close to their chest. They don't want to give anything away. You know, and there's a bit of spin as well. So I think that's just how he operates. It's a bit different. I mean, every coach is probably like that to a certain extent. Graham Arnold was a little bit more open with the media when he was the Socceroos coach. But, you know, I think at this level, Popovich in particular is known for his attention to detail. And I think, you know, arguably that's what we're seeing now, possibly even too much attention.
1: Yeah, but journalists can keep a secret.
2: Well, I didn't mean to laugh, but yes.
3: 9 for us, yeah.
2: It's a tricky spot for him, though, in terms of if just for a moment, it's not his job to think about fans, but that's all we want.

0: That is part of his job. I mean, I think, I think bringing the Australian public, they talk all the time about the Australian public and the support they get from the Australian public and the support they get from, the travelling fans, because there are, there's been about sort of 10, 12, 15,000 Australian fans at every game. So I actually think that is part of his job. I think it is important that, you keep the media informed because, as you say, we're the conduit to the rest of the Australian public. So, that stuff is important. I do think that is part of his job, and he knows that. I think he's done a hell of a lot more media than he's sort of done, in previous coaching stints, say, when he was in the A-League and so on. And he knows that that's part of the job. And they've got a media team here who are, doing their best to try to give us stuff. It's an interesting situation, but it is what it is, and we try and work with what we've got.
1: And you do brilliantly at that, David. We look forward to getting more information off you tomorrow. Catch you soon.
0: Yeah, no worries. Cheers. Thanks, guys.
1: David Mark, ABC National Sports Reporter in Berkeley. Kate Mead, thanks for joining us.
2: Thanks for having me, Trevor.
1: I'll talk to you again tomorrow.
2: Sounds great.
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3: ABC News. Good morning, I'm Simon Lauder. Andy Burnham is poised to become the 7th UK Prime Minister in a decade after incumbent Sir Keir Starmer resigned. Here's Europe correspondent Elias Kluwer.
4: After Sir Keir Starmer declared he'd stepped down from his role as Prime Minister, he showed a side of himself voters have rarely seen. After Sir Keir's resignation announcement, former Mayor of Manchester Andy Burnham, who won a by-election in the north of England last week, was sworn into Parliament. Mr. Burnham has said he will stand for the leadership. His most likely rival, former Health Secretary Wes Streeting, says he won't be contesting. So far, no other Labour MPs have said they'll challenge Mr. Burnham, clearing the path for the 56-year-old to become the UK's new Prime Minister.
3: US Vice President J.D. Vance is hailing the latest round of talks with Iran in Switzerland a success, saying Tehran agreed to let UN nuclear inspectors back into the country. Bridget Rollison reports.
5: After 18 hours of negotiations, Vice President J.D. Vance says the biggest breakthrough is Iran agreeing to invite nuclear inspectors back to monitor its nuclear sites to ensure the program is peaceful. Inspections were a key part of the 2015 Obama-era nuclear deal the US President Donald Trump tore up in 2018. The US has also announced measures on the Strait of Hormuz and the conflict in Lebanon. Direct communication lines will be set up to avoid clashes in the key shipping route and to report suspected ceasefire violations between Israel and Hezbollah to try to stop tensions escalating.
3: Western Australia's agriculture minister has thanked the community for their efforts in helping detect if any other birds have been infected with a deadly strain of avian influenza after two confirmed cases. Brianna Shepherd reports.
6: The federal government yesterday confirmed a second bird was infected with the H5N1 variant of avian influenza after being discovered in WA's Great Southern Region last week. Both infected migratory seabirds were found on a stretch of beach in Esperance. Since the confirmed cases, there's been an increase in the number of dead or unwell birds reported to the state's Emergency Animal Disease Hotline. WA Agriculture Minister Jackie Jarvis says of 60 reports since Friday, several have had samples sent for testing.
7: The community has been a vital partner and have greatly enhanced our surveillance activities.
6: If established in the country, H5 bird flu has the potential to cause mass die-offs in animal populations.
3: Australia's Parliament will finish early today for the official opening of an extension of the Australian War Memorial. Here's political reporter Lexi Junawick.
8: Parliament's chambers will adjourn at 5:30pm today instead of 8pm to allow politicians to attend the official opening of the Australian War Memorial's new Anzac Hall and Atrium. Prime Minister Anthony Albanese will deliver a speech at the event, which is also expected to be attended by Ben Robert Smith, after his bail conditions over war crime charges were varied in a Sydney court last week. The War Memorial redevelopment has faced controversy since former Prime Minister Scott Scott Morrison, said the government would award the Canberra institution almost $500 million in 2018 before a business case into the project was finished.
3: Independent Senator David Pocock has labelled the Labor's rush to legislate its tax overhaul farcical. The Albanese government is negotiating with the Greens as it seeks support for the bill to wind back capital gains tax and negative gearing. After a snap two-day inquiry into the CGT changes last week, the Prime Minister announced carve-outs for small businesses and start-ups. Senator Pocock was on the inquiry and has lamented the process.
2: It's farcical to think that you can look at a bill this size and actually get it right in 2 days. The Senate is the house of review, and I think we should be doing our jobs. And so we have to get it right when it comes to startups and capital going into them and how we actually keep startups here in Australia as they grow.
3: Cyber security agencies across the Five Eyes intelligence sharing network have issued a rare joint statement warning about the growing threat of artificial intelligence powered cyber attacks. The agencies in Australia, the US, UK, New Zealand and Canada warned that AI is making cyber attacks more frequent and more potent, and rapid advancement in the technology poses an imminent threat. They urge leaders in government and businesses to address weaknesses in their systems and consider moving systems that don't need to be internet connected

0: 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They say that while AI poses a threat, it also provides a solution, suggesting AI tools provide the most effective form of cyber defense. You're up to date with the latest ABC News.
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7: Good morning, 25 to 6, 25 to 4 in WA, 5 minutes after 5 in South Australia and in the Northern Territory. The national sides that we have, there are many national sides. They have nicknames. Rugby Union, the men are the Wallabies, the women are Wallaroos. Wallaroos are great. Name. So what are the ones that you like and what are the ones that you prefer that you think are really, really good? Thank you to Sue in the Eyre Peninsula, who says the Australian national surfing team is known as the Irukandjis. That is very true. First of all, though, you wonder how many people know what the Irukandjis are, especially overseas. And it's a bit of a mouthful. Good name, though. Bit of a mouthful, though, you got to say. We'll take some of your calls in a minute. I do like that people are also sending texts in with their local football team names. Old Scotch in Launceston are called the Thistles. The Good Morning from Hunter Valley offer the local teams the Maitland Pickers, formerly Pumpkin Pickers, and a notable mention goes to the Cessnock Goannas or the Goeys, says Susan. Let's find out what's happening in weather. Our duty forecaster for the morning is Geordie Carroll. Hello, Geordie. How are you?
8: Good morning to you, Trevor. Very well, thanks.
7: Terrific. Tell us what's happening in the weather, please.
8: Well, we have a high-pressure system over the south of the continent today, and this is the really dominant feature for the weather today. And it's bringing mostly settled conditions across the country with largely a frosty and foggy morning today in much of the south, particularly in the southeast and southwest corners, and mostly clear skies in the north. Isolated showers may occur in the north tropical coast as the ridge associated with the high is pushing some southeasterly onshore flow. And these conditions are likely to persist for the next few days, as this high is a very slow moving feature. In the south, in Tasmania, we have a cold front passing through as we speak, and it's bringing some showers today, mostly during the morning, before clearing during the afternoon and the evening as this front moves off into the Tasman Sea. However, we are not expecting big totals with these showers, just 1 to 5 millimetres in Hobart and maybe up to 20 millimetres in the western half of the state. Now, fly around the capitals for today's forecast. We're expecting a sunny day and a maximum of 22 degrees in Brisbane, mostly sunny and 19 in Sydney. Frosty and foggy morning conditions in Canberra with a maximum temperature of 13. Partly cloudy and 16 in Melbourne. Hobart, as mentioned before, showers easing during the day and a maximum of 12. Adelaide, partly cloudy and 15. Sunny and 21 in Perth, and also sunny with a top of 32 in Darwin today.
7: Great stuff. Thank you, Geordie.
8: My pleasure.
7: Geordie Carroll, our duty forecaster at the Weather Bureau this morning. So what are the teams that you just love their names? You may not sort of follow the team that much, but I guess you do. But do you think they got a good name? 1-300-800-222. The nickname, that is. Hey, Colin.
9: Hi, Trev.
7: What did you want to mention?
9: Well, apparently the national cricket team is too thin-skinned for a nickname. But I'm going to start a campaign. They should be called the Wombats, of course, I reckon.
7: What, because they're stubborn?
9: No, because they've got a bat.
7: That'll do. That'll do. But I wonder if they'd like to be called the Wombats.
9: Well, apparently a wombat is faster than Usain Bolt. They do 40 kilometres an hour, a wombat, on a good day. So
7: they're quick. They don't jump well.
9: That's a compliment. Well, cricketers don't jump.
7: That's true too. So you don't need any kangaroo references. A wombat will do quite nicely.
9: I think so. Let's vote for wombats, the Australian cricket team.
7: I wonder why they don't have a name.
9: Because wombat's too obvious, and they don't want the name the wombat.
7: No, you know what? They don't want to be called the wombats, but they don't have a name at all.
9: Not that I know of.
7: I find that really interesting. I wonder if the women's team has got a name.
9: Well, I'm sure someone will call in.
7: Oh, they will. And thank you, Colin.
9: Cheerio.
7: See ya. So would you go with the wombats for the Australian team? And does anyone know why the Australian team doesn't have a name? Both the men and the women's teams don't have names. Is that the case? And if you know why, give us a call on 1300 800 222. And if you want to mention your favourite name for either a local sporting club or for a national team, give us a call. Hi, Trev and Kate. Well, Kate's not here now, but that's okay. The Diamonds is a great name. This is as far as netball is concerned. Australian one-day cricket. I don't know. We're known as the Cockatoos. Is that right? I just never have heard referred to any national cricket team as having a nickname. If you know of one, give us a call. 1300 800 222. Hello, Malcolm.
5: How are you going?
7: Who do you want to mention, Malcolm?
5: Well, just referring to the Australian cricket team, I mean, cricket's that high of a sport, they probably don't need a name. You know, it's that godlike sort of stuff. So, yeah.
7: Yeah, but it could be said for, like, other sports, though, like for soccer and that sort of thing. Do you think that they don't need a nickname?
5: No, I think cricket sits at the pinnacle of Australian sport. But anyway.
7: No, that's all right. But does that mean it shouldn't have a nickname?
5: Well, you know, yeah.
7: Is it a bit demeaning? Because it would just not be cricket.
5: Yeah, it just wouldn't be cricket, would it?
7: It's just not cricket. That'll
5: just
7: do.
5: It wouldn't be cricket. Yeah, so that'll do. Yeah. So not a national team, but, you know, very regionally recognised are the Blighty Red Eyes in southern New South Wales. And, yeah, again, you can take, you know, they play hard both on the field and off the field. And, yeah, always been known as the Red Eyes.
7: Is that why they're known as the Red Eyes?
5: One only wonders.
7: One can one only wonder. And that's fair. Although, no, I'm not going to ask if they live up to the reputation, because we will leave it to others to make that thought.
5: That's right. It's all about the interpretation.
7: So. That's so true. Although I'm trying to think of another interpretation there could be.
5: There's not many.
7: No, there's not many. Thanks, Malcolm.
5: Yeah, right.
7: You can join us 1300 800 222 on text 0437 774 774. Great example, Joe. The Awesome Foursome was a great name, and I wonder whether or not that was a name that was given by the media after they had such huge success with the Awesome Foursome. But it's a very, very good name. 1300 800 222, text 0437 774 774. Is this right? RJ said that the elite women's four-way formation skydiving team are known as Boomerang Betty. Is that right? So not they. I know a heck of a lot about elite women's formation skydiving or the teams associated with them, but thank you. If you want to join us, 1300 800 222, text us on 0437 774 774.

Jason Mraz and I'm yours. We're talking about the names that there are for either local sporting teams or for national sporting teams and the ones that you particularly like. Sam, hello, Sam. Hi, I like the ladies' basketball team, the Opals, a beautiful Australian stone, and my amazing eldest daughter's name is Opal. Coonabarra Brand's rugby league team are the Unicorns, and the soccer team is called the Galaxy, which is a really good name. And you point out why, because Coonabarra Brand is the astronomy capital of Australia. So very, very good idea. Morning, guys. A rugby league club, Old Bar. They are called the Pirates. Thank you. Hi, Trev. Mace here. The Matildas is a great name. I would ask you the question, is the Matildas the best of all the national sporting teams, the nicknames that they have, is the Matildas the best one out of the lot? Because, well, personally, I think it is. It's just a really, really good name and a really good reference. Jason has suggested for the men's cricket team instead of the Wombats. Like, you know, when you're talking about starting at a low bar, we're starting at a very low bar as the nickname for the Australian cricket team being the Wombats. Suggested the Baggy Greens, which is pretty good, pretty good. Cam and Corrigan suggested the Locusts for the Australian cricket team. Maybe. So if you would like to join us with your suggestions, 1-300-800-222, or just tell us, is the name for the women's soccer team, the Matildas, the best of them all? Gillaroos is pretty good as far as rugby league is concerned. And the Ollie Roos is pretty... Roos comes up a lot, really, out of all of them. A lot. Although Kelpies is a pretty good name for the men's national netball team as well. So there's a few there to choose from if you'd like to join us. 1-300-800-222. I like the Dolphins and the Gillaroos. Thank you, Di. Dolphins being the swimming team. But that's not only for women. I think Dolphins is for both. Yeah, it's for the whole team, though known as the Dolphins. Anyway, if you've got some more examples you would like to share, I suggest you give us a ring on 1-300-800-222, or if you so choose, you can send a text if you like. This is Deborah Conway.

0: Deborah Conway and Release Me. For the Australian side, I've got a text here, but no name attributed to it, but it's a good idea. The Swagmen for our cricket team. Or why not just the Swaggies? I think it's got a certain ring to it. What do you reckon? 1-300-800-222, the Swaggies for the Australian cricket team. Mace agrees, Matula's best name. The Mudchooks, the Bungendore near the ACT rugby union team are called the Mudchooks. Thank you. I'm not exactly sure why, but Mudchooks is good enough. Andy's with us. Hello, Andy.
1: G'day, mate. How you going?
0: What do you got for us, Andy?
1: Oh, just a team. I've always liked the sound of it. I didn't follow it, but it's called Mangapla Kookaburra United.
0: It's so good.
1: How about that?
0: Well, talk about a mouthful.
1: Oh, yeah.
0: How do you cheer for them, though?
1: Quickly.
0: Go Mandangapa Kookaburra United.
1: Yep, something like that.
0: Something like that.
1: MCU, something like that.
0: Very good. Hey, what do you think about Swaggies for the cricket side?
1: I reckon that's fantastic.
0: It's a good name, isn't it?
1: Yeah, a bit of history there.
0: Yeah, I don't know if anyone's going to listen to us, Andy, but we can put it out there.
1: Oh, for sure. And if they don't listen to us, well, bad luck.
0: Yeah, that's we don't give a fat rats, do we?
1: Oh, well, yes. We're just a small fat rat.
0: Just a small fat rat. Thank you, Andy.
1: No worries, mate. Catch you.
0: Yeah, we care a little bit. But I think there's something to the Swaggies. Or does it just sound a bit... Is it a bit ochreish? But does that matter? I wonder. Hello, Sandra.
2: Oh, good morning. Can I have two goes?
0: Of course you can.
2: Oh, good. Well, one I thought of was the Batters. Hmm? Come on, the Batters.
0: Yep, that's got a ring to it.
2: And the other one, because they whack the ball, the Whackers. Come on, the Whackers.
0: There's a little bit of me that quite likes the Whackers. I don't think it's going to happen. What do you think of the Swaggies?
2: I love it. Swaggy. I'm an old Australian, going way back generations. So, yeah, I love anything like that.
0: I think just between the two of us, I quite like Whackers a lot.
2: Yeah, that's my favourite of mine, that I was thinking of. I put my thinking cap on. It's early in the morning in WA, but I still put my thinking cap on.
0: See, you can still say, you could say, go the Whackers as well.
2: Go the...
0: The Whackers.
2: Yeah, go the Whackers. Yeah. I like that one.
0: All right. Well, there we've got Whackers, and we've also got a few others as well. We share the footy oval in Reservoir. The Dogs are allowed excepting during training and the game times. Obviously, owners are responsible. Oh, no, this is a different text. But mind you, you could, if you had to share the oval with the Dogs, it's a text to another program. They must be talking about ovals and Dogs. You could call your team the Dogs because you actually share the oval with the Dogs as far as footy's concerned. Yeah, but I think so far, Wombats, maybe not. Whackers got a bit of a ring to it. And so do the Swaggies. You're listening to Overnights on ABC Radio. We're not far away from the next ABC News, if you'd like to join us. I wanted to play Aussie Rules with the Boyan Up Boers, which are south of Perth. Boyan Up Boers has got a bit of a ring to it, you've got to say. National teams rip off All Blacks, for example, the basketball. I love the national New Zealand team as far as basketball is concerned, being called the Tall Blacks. That is very clever. This is Overnights. We're heading off to the next ABC News after this little tune from the Monkees.

0: That's the Monkees and Daydream Believer taking us up to the next ABC News. Thank you for your company and joining us. We'll come back again tomorrow. News time.
1: ABC News. Good morning, I'm Simon Lauder. The former mayor of Manchester, Andy Burnham, is in a good position to become the UK's next prime minister following Sir Keir Starmer's resignation. Here's Europe correspondent Elias Kluwer.
2: Sir Keir Starmer has acknowledged that his party has lost confidence in him and confirmed he'll be resigning. His most likely successor is Andy Burnham, who last week won a by-election in the north of England and was sworn into Parliament just hours after Sir Keir announced he'd be stepping down. Mr. Burnham's most likely rival for the leadership has said he won't be contesting, which means the 56-year-old could be elevated to the Labour leadership unopposed. Labour MPs moved to oust the sitting PM after bad polling and a terrible showing at the last council elections, where right-wing populist party Reform made huge gains in traditional Labour heartland.
1: US Vice President J.D. Vance is hailing the latest round of talks with Iran in Switzerland a success, saying Tehran agreed to let UN nuclear inspectors back into the country. Bridget Rollison reports.
3: After 18 hours of negotiations, Vice President J.D. Vance says the biggest breakthrough is Iran agreeing to invite nuclear inspectors back to monitor its nuclear sites to ensure the program is peaceful. Inspections were a key part of the 2015 Obama-era nuclear deal the US President Donald Trump tore up in 2018. The US has also announced measures on the Strait of Hormuz and the conflict in Lebanon. Direct communication lines will be set up to avoid clashes in the key shipping route and to report suspected ceasefire violations between Israel and Hezbollah to try to stop tensions escalating.
1: A youth mental health counselling service is raising the alarm over a concerning increase in young people contacting them only after reaching crisis point. Georgia Lenton-Williams reports.
4: Kids Helpline offers free online or over-the-phone counselling for young Australians. The service says in 2025 there were more than 33,500 interactions with young Victorians, making up more than a quarter of interactions nationally. 75% of those happened outside of regular working hours, and culturally and linguistically diverse young people in the state accounted for 42% of calls. Tracy Adams, chief executive of Your Town, which operates Kids Helpline, says stigma is continuing to hold young people back from seeking help before they've reached a breaking point.
1: If you or someone you know is struggling, you can contact Lifeline on 13 11 14. Western Australia's agriculture minister has thanked the community for their efforts in helping detect if any other birds have been infected with a deadly strain of avian influenza after two confirmed cases. Brianna Shepherd reports.
5: The federal government yesterday confirmed a second bird was infected with the H5N1 variant of avian influenza after being discovered in WA's Great Southern Region last week. Both infected migratory seabirds were found on a stretch of beach in Esperance. Since the confirmed cases, there's been an increase in the number of dead or unwell birds reported to the state's Emergency Animal Disease Hotline. WA Agriculture Minister Jackie Jarvis says of 60 reports since Friday, several have had samples sent for testing.
6: The community has been a vital partner and have greatly enhanced our surveillance activities.
5: If established in the country, H5 bird flu has the potential to cause mass die-offs in animal populations.
1: Australia's Parliament will finish early today for the official opening of an extension of the Australian War Memorial. Political reporter Lexi Junawick has the details.
7: Parliament's chambers will adjourn at 5:30pm today instead of 8pm to allow politicians to attend the official opening of the Australian War Memorial's new Anzac Hall and Atrium. Prime Minister Anthony Albanese will deliver a speech at the event, which is also expected to be attended by Ben Robert Smith, after his bail conditions over war crime charges were varied in a Sydney court last week. The War Memorial redevelopment has faced controversy since former Prime Minister Scott Morrison said the government would award the Canberra institution almost $500 million in 2018 before a business case into the project was finished.
1: In soccer, Lionel Messi has become the all-time leading goal scorer in World Cup history. He scored both of Argentina's goals in their 2-0 victory over Austria, bringing his all-time World Cup total to 18.

0: 16 goals. Messi surpasses German Miroslav Klose's record of 16 goals. He took the tally to 18 with a last-minute strike as Argentina beat Austria 2-0. ABC News.
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2: 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Ivo Da Silva back in the Early Mornings chair on 102.5 ABC Perth and across Western Australia. Today is Tuesday. It is the 23rd of June. Big thanks to Jade Barker for looking after you and the show whiles away. Always good hearing her voice, and a big show is ahead for you today. Were the good old days really that good? That is the premise of a new ABC Listen podcast for families called Wait, They Did What? So that's coming up next. But first, this is a song from a Scottish singer-songwriter, Gerry Rafferty, released in February of 1978. You know it well. This is Baker Street.

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1: Tammy Shipley believed someone was out to hurt her. 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
0: Were the good old days really that good? 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Like when anyone could buy and explode fireworks.
3: 10, 9, 8, 7, 6, 5, 4, 3, 2, 1. Oh, I see. We're at Cracker Night. A time when friends and families came together to light bonfires and set off fireworks. And who set them off? The kids, of course.
4: I think danger. And I think people burning.
5: I picture fun, but a bit, like, scared and, like, on their feet, like, ready to, like, step back.
6: Yeah, like, a bit, like it's fun and, like, it's exciting, but it's also, like, unsafe and kind of dangerous as well.
3: Yeah, all right. See, this is why boomers say kids today need to toughen up. Back in the 70s, kids were even allowed to buy their own fireworks, and they were all perfectly responsible. Hear for yourself.
7: I remember when I was young, I couldn't wait for firecracker night and little throwdowns and throw them on the ground and at people. I just think it was great. It was the best.
3: It's at this point that I am legally obliged to tell you this is a terrible, unsafe thing to do. But I'm sure you already know that.
8: Hey, firecracker wars and everything, it's unreal.
9: Wars?
8: Hey.
10: You get bungers.
9: What, you actually throw them at each other?
8: Yeah.
9: Why do you do that?
8: Fun.
10: Something to do.
9: But you look like nice, sort of friendly people.
8: Yeah, we are.
9: So these firecracker wars, they're not dangerous or anything?
10: Nah. Just burn a couple of skin.
0: Just burn a couple of skin. I would love to have a firecracker night. Or when school kids had to pledge allegiance to the Queen.
3: I love God and my country.
11: I love God and my country.
3: I honour the flag.
11: I'll honour the flag.
3: I will serve the Queen.
12: I will serve the Queen.
3: And cheerfully obey my parents, teachers and the laws.
13: And cheerfully obey my parents, teachers and the law.
3: Well done. That was very, obedient. And that, my minions, I mean friends, was a pledge loads of Aussie school kids had to make at least once a week between the 1950s and 1980s.
14: I think it sounds almost kind of strict to be like, I will obey my parents.
15: What if you have really bad parents and then they make you do stuff that you shouldn't?
16: You can't stand up for what you believe in if they're doing something that you think is a bit unfair.
15: But if it's like an idea that you don't necessarily have to follow, it's more a principle than a thing that you actually do.
3: You're so right. Maybe some people crossed their fingers as they said it, you know, so they didn't have to stick to it. Here's a bunch of kids showing us how it's done for real life in 1970.
17: I love God and my country.
18: I honour the flag.
17: I honour the flag.
18: I will serve the Queen.
17: I will serve the Queen.
18: And cheerfully obey my parents.
17: And cheerfully obey my parents.
18: Teachers.
17: Teachers.
18: And the laws.
17: And the laws.
0: Oh, I'm certainly getting older because I think that's a great idea. Love that. And if you were left-handed in the 1970s, you might have got a rap over the knuckles from your teacher.
3: Despite the evidence that there were loads of perfectly smart left-handers across the globe, teachers still insisted on making kids use their right. And their methods could be downright scary.
16: Your hand would be whipped until you used your other hand.
19: That's crazy.
16: Jeez. My granddad got that.
19: Oh, my God. Like by his teachers?
16: Yeah. And his dad.
19: Oh.
3: Yikes, your poor granddad. And he wasn't the only one. This left-handed talkback caller from the 70s copped it too.
20: I was hit, you know, on the legs as a child because I was told I must write with my right hand. And I couldn't. I was frightened.
8: Well, fortunately, apparently that's not done anymore. You'll be glad to know.
20: But my point is this. And that is, I think we should leave the child with the left hand and let them go along.
0: That is Wait, They Did What. It's out now on the Kids tab of ABC Listen app, and there's a vodcast version on ABC iView. It also tackles topics like smoking indoors, the cane at school, backyard incinerators, cars without seatbelts, what strange or unsafe behaviour do you remember from Australia's past? So if you liked what you heard there, make sure you tune in. It's 4:15 on this Tuesday morning. Ivor De Silva with you on 102.5 ABC Perth and across WA. This song from John Waite was a number one hit in the US and reached the top 10 in the UK. Came out in 1984, a singer-songwriter, musician from Lancaster. This is John Waite with Missing.

0: That is John Wade there with Missing You. It's 18 minutes past four.
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0: As you've been hearing in the news, a devastating strain of bird flu has been confirmed in Australia, sparking serious concerns for conservationists and the agricultural industry. So what is the H5 strain, and is Australia prepared for it? Louise Milan from Top Stories Podcast explains.
2: The strain of bird flu has been confirmed in Australia, sparking serious concerns for conservationists and the agricultural industry.
3: H5N1 is actually causing an animal pandemic.
4: It will be catastrophic.
5: We have prepared for it.
2: We've had other variants of avian influenza in Australia before, but not this deadly H5 strain. In fact, until now, we were the last continent on Earth free from it. So what is it, and why is it such a big deal? Well, bird flu is a highly contagious disease, and this H5 strain has decimated populations of animals around the world already. Not just birds, but also mammals like sea lions and land animals. Last year, it spread to far-flung Heard Island, an Australian territory, where it killed thousands of elephant seals. It spread through direct contact between birds, respiratory droplets, bird poo and feathers, and it can live in the environment too. Migratory birds can carry the disease around the world, and a migratory seabird had the first confirmed case of the H5 strain on mainland Australia on the south coast of WA. Bird flu can actually spread to humans through close contact with infected birds, but that's very rare. Now the H5 strain's been detected, there are serious concerns for all kinds of native animals, like the black swan and the endangered Tasmanian devil. It's also a worry for the animals we rely on for food, like chickens and cows. Prime Minister Anthony Albanese says it was only a matter of time before the disease arrived here, so the government's had years to prepare.
5: We've invested $113 million to strengthen our nation's preparedness.
2: That includes training people across all kinds of industries, from emergency services to supermarkets, on how to respond to various potential outbreak situations. The government says the immediate priority is figuring out how far this disease has spread. Other measures include things like farmers managing the water and feed birds use, and further down the line, if needed, there are plans in place for measures like housing orders, basically keeping animals indoors to stop the spread. But Federal Agriculture Minister Julie Collins says there's only isolated cases in wildlife so far.
6: There's no evidence of any mass mortalities, and there's no evidence that it's in our poultry or our agricultural system at this stage.
2: Experts say there's a chance it stays that way, limited to a few cases in seabirds. But if it spreads to freshwater environments, particularly ducks, that's when things could get bad. Certain animals like chickens and swans are extra susceptible to the disease, meaning it will almost certainly kill them. Michelle Villa is a microbiology and immunology expert.
3: In the USA, for example, since the arrival of this virus, they've had to cull and destroy over 200 million chickens.
2: Bird flu has a pretty wide range of symptoms, and sometimes it can kill groups of animals without any warning. Some of the signs are panting, a droopy appearance, trembling and paralysis. So if you see sick or dead birds or animals that might have the disease, the government wants you to report it. But the advice is not to touch the animals and keep a safe distance. Take a photo or video if it's safe. There's an emergency animal disease hotline to report to, 1800 675 888.
0: Louise Milan there from the Top Stories podcast. You're with Ivo Da Silva, 102.5 ABC Perth and across WA. It's 22 minutes past four now. Sometimes there's a little bit of serendipity when it comes to the ABC playlist. No joke, this was the next song that they wanted me to play on the early morning show. And it comes from Nelly Furtado. I'm Like a Bird.

0: That is I'm Like a Bird. 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
0: Now, the Football World Cup is on and the Australian team, the Socceroos, played in Seattle Saturday morning. And I'm guessing it was a big weekend in the city, even if the result wasn't what Australia wanted, going down 2-0. Bradley Howe from Harden in the South West Slopes has Seattle's only Aussie and Kiwi-themed pub. What a place to go to. Bradley spoke with Sally Bryant and started by explaining how he came to be in the birthplace of grunge music.
4: Like a lot of things I do, not a whole lot of thought went into it, but I was offered a chance to kind of come over here. I'd met a girl over here in Hawaii, and she lured me over here, so over I came in 1993.
5: Oh, my goodness. So what was the path into the gig in the pub into doing that?
4: Oh, well, I've been over here since I didn't open the pub till 2001. Anzac Day in 2001, we opened the bar.
5: Yeah.
4: We were drinking at an English pub down the street, and there was always thoughts that, I think we can do a little bit better, or there's something for the Aussies and Kiwis that might be out there. So we opened that with a lot of expats in the neighbourhood, a lot of Irish, English, a lot of Kiwi mates of mine. So I just kind of went ahead and did it. I just thought secretly there was a market for it.
5: Yeah.
4: And we got after it. Yeah, and I kind of modelled it sort of basically on the country pubs that I kind of grew up in, was around a lot,
5: Yeah.
4: Being there when people coming through, all the sort of, it's always, the bar's been open 25 years now, and there's never a day that someone new doesn't come in that's visiting from Australia or New Zealand or somewhere around those parts that loves to pop in, and there's a little bit of homesickness, so they have to come in and get a meat pie or a sausage roll or something, all those little things that you miss.
5: So tell me, do you serve Fosters?
4: We have Fosters in the big, iconic, they call it an oil can, it's 25 ounces.
5: Yeah.
4: But Fosters is not even made, it's made in Texas now. No longer, I don't think you can even get it in Australia anymore, but we've had Tui's, we've had Hahn, we've had Blue Tongue, we've had a lot of beers from Australia in the past, but now the one that's kind of rode it out for 25 years is Cooper's Pale Ale and Cooper's Sparkling Ale. So those are the two ones we have.
5: Yeah.
4: Pretty much they're the only beers that are kind of available in the States, really.
5: Yeah.
4: Not a lot of them get shipped out anymore.

0: themselves proud in Seattle. And, you know, lots of Americans come into the bar to kind of give me a bit of stick. But, you know, it was just a great buzz all day. The crowds were great. And we opened the doors at 8 a.m. and there was a line down the street to get in at 8 in the morning.
1: Oh, that is so beautiful. What a sense of connection there must be there for you when stuff like that happens.
0: Absolutely, yeah. And we say we had a lot of press from Australia called me and got on the TV a few times. It was amazing how much the word had kind of spread. It was incredible, actually.
1: Yeah.
0: And, yeah, absolutely. I feel like, you know, when people come to town, if any big Australian event comes, they tend to kind of call me or come to the bar and that's a very proud moment for me when people, you know, when they think of me for that sort of stuff. It's great.
1: That is really cool. That's a lovely thing. Now, I gather your pub is in an old bank building, so you probably almost feel like you're in the main street of Arden.
0: Yeah, just about. It's actually an old library.
1: All right.
0: It's a Carnegie library. Andrew Carnegie was a very famous American industrialist from way back in the day. So the old library was built in about 1915.
1: Yeah.
0: And it hasn't been a library since 63, but it's been various things over the years. And I got the building in 2012, I got in there.
1: Yeah.
0: But I walked in and kind of looked at it and I thought, oh, the layout was very similar to a pub in Australia, the main bar, the ladies' lounge. It's an old-fashioned term, but kind of like the ladies' lounge side and then a pool room side. So it was just, the layout was perfect. It's got a big beer garden, tons of room outside, so it just kind of all fell into place.
1: Oh, Bradley. Now, you're inspiring me. I'm going to have to come to Seattle and check it all out. I do love a good pub.
0: Well, that's it. It's modelled on a kind of a country-style pub. And, you know, I'm behind the bar a decent amount of times, but my work is done on the other side of the bar, chatting, talking to people, visitors coming and going all the time. Got great staff. We've got about 25 staff, so it goes pretty good. So today it's a bit of a lull in the action over here. The games are good today, but nothing crazy today. But the Seattle weather is magnificent. The Aussies have been through and didn't cause any drama. They just had a great time.
1: Oh, you're living the life of Riley. Seriously, you are. Hey.
0: Yeah, I like it. I'm pretty lucky.
1: Well, you make your own luck, I reckon. Now,
0: it's my favourite thing.
1: Yeah. Now, Seattle, of course, is known for the birth of grunge music in the early 90s with bands like Nirvana and Alice in Chains and Pearl Jam. Are you a grunge fan?
0: I was. I was working in the music. I was working in a record store in Canberra.
1: Yeah.
0: And I've always been a huge recorded music fan. And when I got the opportunity to kind of come over, the town was absolutely buzzing from all of the 90s. And, you know, I blended right in with long hair and a goatee and a flannel shirt. You know, that was kind of the look, but you had to kind of rock. So, but it was just what it was like. It was, the pubs were packed, the music scene. Seattle was the center of the world, really. Oh. During that 90s stretch, it was amazing.
1: You're a good man. I appreciate you taking the time to speak to me this morning. And
0: worries, up the Socceroos.
2: Yeah, certainly up the Socceroos. That is Sally Bryant there, speaking with Bradley Howe, I should say, who owns an Aussie and Kiwi-themed pub in Seattle, the home of grunge music. Be remiss of me not to play some. This is Nirvana, Lithium.

0: the kings of the grunge movement. That is Nirvana there with Lithium.
1: This is Early Mornings with Ivo Da Silva on 102.5 ABC Perth and across WA.
0: It's 23 minutes to 5. It is Tuesday. It is the 23rd of June, which makes it the 174th day of the year, and we have 191 days remaining. In 1860, Sir Baldwin Spencer, the first person to study Australian anthropology, was born in Britain. In 1903, the first Australian postage stamps are issued, replacing pre-Federation colonial stamps. 1979, the Eastern Suburbs Railway Line is opened in New South Wales. And in 2000, a fire at a backpacker hostel at Childers, Queensland, kills 15. Happy birthday to Edouard Michelin, born 1859, French industrialist who founded Michelin, is born in France. Edward VIII, 1894, King of the United Kingdom and the Dominions of the British Empire and Emperor of India, is born in Richmond in England. Alan Turing, 1912, British mathematician and computer scientist and pioneer of the Turing machine, is born in London. The quote of the day, well, it's unknown who said this, but you glow differently when your confidence is fueled by a belief in yourself instead of validation from others. And in music on this day, in 1962, the film soundtrack to West Side Story topped the UK album chart, where it would remain for a total of 13 non-consecutive weeks. Featuring music and lyrics by Bernstein and Sondheim, the soundtrack broke records in the US, spending 54 weeks at number one, the longest stay of any album in history. One of the best-selling albums of the decade in the US, West Side Story later earned a Grammy Award for Best Soundtrack Original from the original cast. So let's have one of those songs from West Side Story. I feel pretty.

0: 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It's just gone now, 18 minutes to 5 o'clock.
1: Hi, it's Zan Rowe. Excited that a new generation are taking on a classic series. 6 filmmakers, 10 countries, 1 winner.
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0: There are some fairly sobering statistics around fruit and vegetable consumption. Only about 4.6% of children are meeting the daily vegetable recommendation, and about 6% of adults. It could be due to the cost of living pressure and people looking for ways to save, but actually the research shows that's not the cause. Cassie Ho asked consultant Samarat Acharya about rising fresh fruit prices and what impact it's having on consumers' buying habits.
3: In a certain way, it does impact people's habit, but it's not like what we think. Like, just because the price increases doesn't mean consumers are going to buy less of it, right? In the last few years, as with inflation, there's been a lot of increase in prices. As in last year, there was, from ABS number, I think there was 1.5% increase in just fruits and vegetables. So what the consumers have done is absorbed those pricing increase, and I've kept buying those prices. I was at Coles meeting this morning, and they were also saying that they have seen fresh produce penetration increase over the last 3 years, which means they have not abandoned fresh produce even during the tough inflation period.
4: We've been hearing some sobering statistics around the consumption, the 4.6% for kids and the 6% for adults. Do you see that the message that has been coming through that more needs to be done, do you think that the marketing is having an effect on people's interest in buying produce?
3: I definitely think so. And the good thing about those kind of marketing, and especially with kids, is once you get into a habit in adulthood, and that will probably pass on to their kids as well.
4: It seems like in this environment where margins are tighter and shoppers are trading down, the only levers are price and promotion. But is there anything else consumers are doing in this cost of living crisis?
3: Well, in produce, in our industry, we tend to focus on price and promotion a lot more than other industries, for example. And that's because if you think about it, you cannot cut an apple to protect your margin. Yeah, so those levers are not available.
4: So you can't do shrinkflation.

0: kitchen. Really, although we have seen produce getting smaller, but that's more to make it more palatable. They are often more expensive.
1: That's more the natural thing. But in terms of your own thing, we can't really cut an apple and say, hey, are we going to charge you less but sell you less as well?
0: Shrinkflation, yeah.
1: That we can't do in produce, but what we can do is use other measures like the branding, the flavor promise, the consistency, the quality. We can use those levers a little bit more to attract consumers. The differentiation in produce needs to be heightened a lot more if you are to switch from pricing and promotion to those levers.
2: 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The Cat Empire was formed in Melbourne in 1999, and in 2003 they came out with this one. 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
1: It's 11 minutes to 5 o'clock. Now, a new animal rehoming facility has recently opened, dedicated to small animals like rats and guinea pigs that have been used in research labs. The animals are all health checked and looking for human connection. ABC reporter Sarah Forster popped in for a visit.
3: In a humble brick building at Wyong, about 100 small animals previously used in laboratory research are waiting to find their forever homes.
4: This is the first facility of its kind in Australia that is offering rehoming services purely for small animals from research facilities.
3: That's Paula Wallace, the founder of the Liberty Foundation, a project she started 9 years ago when most animals were euthanized at the end of a scientific research project.
4: Laboratory mammals are used for a range of things, from human and animal disease research, but also product testing. These rabbits were used for human disease research. We have been rehoming these animals since 2017.
5: So how have you done that in the past?
4: We've used volunteer homes, foster homes in people's private homes, where they've taken the animals in for temporary accommodation.
3: More than half of the animals at the facility are rats, who are given space to roam and climb.
4: So you can see they're getting kind of excited, and that's because they can hear us talking and they can smell us as well.
3: Monica Renewick and her partner Ignacio Larol took in 3 foster rats last year.
6: We are foster failures. We had them for about 3 months and just realised that we couldn't think of them moving onto a home that just wasn't ours. We like to watch movies together. We like to sometimes just hang out on the couch, play some music. The boys love to be serenaded. Nacho is a musician, so whenever he plays some guitar, the boys just become infatuated with the music. It's quite amazing.
3: Monica admits her friends weren't initially keen when she revealed she would be bringing pet rats home.
6: When we were first thinking of fostering rats, a few friends of mine were concerned because rats in an apartment is typically assumed to be gross or dirty. There's a really big misunderstanding of how that is not the case at all. Rats are in fact very clean.
3: Gemma Field fostered 3 rabbits until the rehoming facility opened.
7: When they came, I wasn't quite sure what to expect because obviously they're coming from such a different environment. But I decided we just go with have no expectations of them and no kind of demands of them was my plan, and yeah, that worked out. And they're all 3 of them are wildly different, you know. Like, she's really playful, she likes to be engaged with, she likes, as you can see, she's climbing up you, she wants to be part of the action. And yeah, it's just been a pleasure looking after them.
3: She found people were often surprised to know medical research animals are used in Australia.
7: We always think of it as like, oh, it's an other countries thing. Well, actually, we can help our animals in this country, and it is our issue, and it is something that we should all be aware of. And so I'm like, oh, do you not know? But it doesn't have to be sad, you know. It doesn't have to be maudling and horrible. That's what I always think. I'm like, it's nice to be part of something positive, you know, and sort of show your kids that, you know, we can do something really positive.
3: Nadia Kaplis is the manager of the Liberty Adoption Centre. She hopes as more people become aware of the facility, adoption rates will increase.
8: It's a really great opportunity for people to be able to come and see Pocket Pets firsthand, and also to be able to source them ethically. To be able to have an animal from research, it gives people a really great opportunity to be able to get a Pocket Pet from a really ethical source and feel like they're making a difference.
3: Gemma Field agrees it feels good to make a difference.
7: I love the fact that they're going to see that there's life after lab, isn't there, you know, and these guys are just amazing. I'm an army wife as well, so this is like, thank you for your service, bunnies.
1: Sarah Forster there with that story. It is 7 minutes to 5 o'clock.
9: I'm in the phone booth, there's a water across the hall.
1: Blondie.
9: If you don't answer, I'll just ring
1: hanging by the telephone.

0: Blondie hanging by the telephone. It is 5 minutes to 5 o'clock. That does mean we need to count down. We are counting down 20 to 1 artists or bands that have a colour in their title. We are up to number 9. And in 9th position, known as the Godfather of Soul, this legendary performer revolutionised popular music with his electrifying stage presence, infectious grooves, and innovative fusion of funk, soul, and rock. His incredible musicianship, particularly his rhythmic precision and vocal prowess, has inspired countless artists across genres. James Brown.
1: Number 9.
2: Wow!

coming in ninth position on artists or bands with a colour in their title. Yes, you heard the one and only James Brown with I Got You, I Feel Good. Oh, it's a great song to start off the morning. But that's it for me on this Tuesday. Wishing you all the best for the rest of the day. You're going to be going to your breakfast programs.

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5: Good morning, this is ABC News, I'm Garrett Mundy. Andy Burnham is poised to become the UK's seventh Prime Minister of the past decade after incumbent Sir Keir Starmer resigned. Here's Europe correspondent Elias Kluwer.
6: After Sir Keir Starmer declared he'd step down from his role as Prime Minister, he's shown a side of himself voters have rarely seen.
7: To my fantastic wife, Vic, who has been a rock by my side through good times and bad.
6: After Sir Keir's resignation announcement, former Mayor of Manchester Andy Burnham, who won a by-election in the north of England last week, was sworn into Parliament. Mr Burnham has said he will stand for the leadership. His most likely rival, former Health Secretary Wes Streeting, says he won't be contesting. So far, no other Labour MPs have said they'll challenge Mr Burnham, clearing the path for the 56-year-old to become the UK's new Prime Minister.
5: US Vice President J.D. Vance says there's been significant progress in talks between the United States and Iran in Switzerland on limiting Tehran's nuclear program. Here's Bridget Rollison.
8: The high-level Iranian and US delegations have left Switzerland after 18 hours of negotiations that Vice President J.D. Vance said laid good foundations for a final deal to end the war. The biggest breakthrough, he says, is that Iran has agreed to let nuclear inspectors back into the country to monitor its nuclear sites. Iran restricted access to monitors after US President Donald Trump tore up the Obama-era nuclear deal in 2018 and ended inspections after the US and Israeli strikes on its sites last year. J.D. Vance says a direct line of communication has also been set up to keep the Strait of Hormuz open.
5: One of six people who's been in quarantine in Perth's north for the past 6 weeks after being involved in a hantavirus outbreak says he's looking forward to seeing his family. Five Australians and one New Zealander were on board a Dutch cruise ship at the centre of the deadly outbreak. The group had been in quarantine at the Centre for National Resilience in Bullsbrook since the 15th of May, but were released a short time ago. They're all expected to fly out of Perth Airport this morning. Peter Marsh says they were looked after incredibly well during their stay, but he's looking forward to getting home.
9: A hug with my wife, my beloved wife of 57 years, and my children and grandchildren is certainly top of the agenda, and I'm sure they're just as much looking forward to it as I am.
5: Cybersecurity agencies across the Five Eyes intelligence sharing network have issued a rare joint statement warning about the growing threat of artificial intelligence-powered cyber attacks. The agencies in Australia, the US, UK, New Zealand and Canada warn AI is making cyber attacks more frequent and more potent, and rapid advancement in the technology poses an imminent threat. They urge leaders in government and businesses to address weaknesses in their systems and consider moving systems that don't need to be internet connected offline. And they say that while AI poses a threat, it also provides a solution, suggesting AI tools provide the most effective form of cyber defence. New data from the National Crisis Counselling Service Kids Helpline shows there's been a huge increase in crisis interventions in recent years, where emergency services or child protection authorities were called in. With the details, here's Jean Kennedy.
10: The latest Kids Helpline report reveals counsellors carried out more than 5,000 crisis interventions in 2025. That's where a child or young person is assessed as being at serious risk of harm and emergency services or child protection authorities are called in. The figure's tripled in just 7 years and is approaching levels not seen since the height of the pandemic. Most of the calls related to suicide attempts, child abuse and acute mental health episodes. And for the first time in the 35-year history of the Kids Helpline, web chat has overtaken the phone as the main way young people reach out for help.
5: Lionel Messi has become the all-time leading goalscorer at soccer's World Cup. The historic moment came in the 38th minute of Argentina's Group J game against Austria as Messi scored with a first-time left-footed strike. The goal was especially dramatic because he'd missed a penalty kick earlier in the game. That goal meant Messi surpassed Germany's Miroslav Klose's record of 16 goals, bringing his all-time tournament tally to 17. He then took the tally to 18 with a last-minute strike as Argentina beat Austria 2-0. Showers today over the southern goldfields, Eucla and southeast coastal districts. Some morning fog possible over inland parts of the southwest land division. A mostly sunny day for Perth, light winds and a forecast top of 21 degrees. Right now in the city, it is 7.2 degrees. ABC News, it's 5 past 5.
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11: Good morning, my regional and remote friends, and also my friends who live in other parts of the world and cities and who are listening on ABC. Listen, welcome to Tuesday. Is it Tuesday, Jackie? Yeah, it's Tuesday, which is a weird day. Tuesday's a nothing day. It has no identity, I feel. Like, Monday has this identity of being that first day of the traditional week. It's come off the weekend. It's like, oh, Monday. Tuesday's like, eh. Did I speak about this last week? Jeez, I did. Anyway, it goes around in circles. This half an hour, I want to talk about the internet, in particular, your earliest memory of using the internet. Think way, way, way, way back, okay, and your earliest memory of using the internet. Maybe someone showing it to you and you're like, what is this witchcraft? Because the internet came to Australia on this day, 1989, with a fragile link pinging across the ocean from Hawaii to the University of Melbourne. So that was the first real connection. It was on this day, 1989, and then that sort of paved the way for dial-up, and it was probably the early 1990s that commercial dial-up services became accessible to residents, mostly in capital cities. Remember this sound? Dial-up. And then, of course, I mean, look at it now. You fast forward to 2008, the Apple iPhone 3G gets launched on July 11, which introduces the modern app-based ecosystem. And look at us now, tiny computers in our hands, in our pockets, 24 hours a day. But what's your earliest memory of using the internet? 0448 922 604. If you're up for a chat on this Tuesday morning, 1300 545 222. In our country music drop, Australian-American country and pop singer Diana Trask was born on this day, 1940. She left Australia, headed to America, where she got her first break as a guest on a big TV program in the US called Sing Along with Mitch Turner, which then turned her into a household name in the States, and then the US sort of claimed her. But Diana Trask, born in Australia on this day, 1940, this is her song called Love Me Now.

0: Diana Trask, Love Me Now, born on this day 1940, Australian American country and pop singer. And I'm not sure where that, what sort of genre of music that falls into. Maybe a dash of, I don't even know anymore. There was elements of country music in it. 0448 922 604. Question this half hour is, earliest memory of using the internet.
1: Who will win the AI race? Has gambling become our national sport?
2: Questions, they've never been more important. So the one thing we'll never question is our duty to keep asking. ABC News, keep asking.
0: Right, let's look at some of today's weather, what we can expect. Shall we start? Where should we go? Let's go to the middle. Let's go to Kalgoorlie Boulder. Top of 17 today. Right now, 11 degrees on Hannon Street. Down there in Esperance, 17 degrees is your top. Similar conditions to Kalgoorlie. 11 degrees on Andrew Street at the moment. 6 hour drive west, Albany, York Street, 8 degrees at the moment, heading for a top of 17 as well. There's a little coastal hamlet called Denmark. Beautiful little part of the world. 17 is your top there. Right now, 7 degrees on Strickland Street. I remember years ago, there was fire. Is it Mount Shadforth? Mount Shadforth in Denmark, up on the hill there. Beautiful little part of it. And there was 5 acres for sale. And it was for sale for $75,000. I just always think about that. Ocean Glimpses. And it was on sort of on a hill. And so it would have required some sort of like pole home, you know? And I thought, nah, it's too steep. It'll never sell. I love Denmark. Anyway, Katanning, you can't have regrets, eh? Like that. You can't. I mean, we've all got stories. 16's your top in Katanning. Right now, 9 degrees on Clive Street. We head to Bunbury. 19's your top. 7 degrees on Victoria Street. Margaret River on Bustle Highway right now. It's quite cold. It's 6 degrees, heading for a top of 18. Then we shoot back up to Geraldton. 10 degrees at the moment on Marine Terrace, heading for a top of 23. Carnarvon, beautiful day. Centre of the universe, top of 26. Right now, 12 degrees on Robinson Street. Karratha, top of 27 for you. It's 15 at the moment on Sharp Avenue. Then we go to Broome, top of 30. It's 13 degrees on Carnarvon Street. Very similar in Kununurra, top of 30 as well. And 13 degrees on Coolabah Drive. Have a think about your earliest memories of using the internet. What I'll do next is look at the internet, which, of course, is a very important resource as far as news now. I mean, many of us just simply consume all our news from the internet. There's a couple of stories floating around this morning. I don't know if you heard that WA MPs will get a 3.5% pay rise, okay? 3.5%. It wasn't their decision. It actually came from the Salaries and Allowances Tribunal. So quite a bit of money for some of these MPs, and I'll share you some of that. Also, off the back of the bird flu, those two cases in Esperance, there are deep concerns for our population of sea lions, okay? And I think it's because, you know, sea lions, they tend to hang out with each other. They drink out of the same water. There's been cases around the world where sea lion populations have been wiped out. So calls to protect them. And some other things. Oh, also the UK Prime Minister has resigned. That and some other stuff after this from Sean Colvin from 1997. It's 14 past five.

0: Sonny Came Home from 1997 from Sean Colvin. It is Regional Breakfast with Stan Shaw, 18 past five.
1: Just what is this main artery of the information superhighway?
2: Primary way that people will look up information. It will replace the yellow pages as we know it today.
3: Well, it's very hip to be on the internet right now.
4: Well, I just, as I mentioned, I have no desire to be a part of the internet because I feel like I'm so inundated with information all the time that I don't want more.
0: Yeah, and the internet, funny enough, first came to Australia on this day, 1989, with a little ping across the ocean from Hawaii to Melbourne. And so I've been asking you about your earliest memory of using the internet, probably dial-up, I'd imagine. Let me know about that. Let's start with bird flu, the big story of the week. Several environmental groups have called on the federal government to establish an additional fund for national wildlife resilience. They want $200 million over the next 2 years. To help in particular the 12,000 Australia sea lions remaining in the wild and other species from the bird flu. Of course, we know that there's two confirmed cases found near Esperance. And until that, mainland Australia and New Zealand were the only places on Earth free from the virus. Now, in South America, 30,000 sea lion pups died in just 6 months. 6 months. More than 13,000 elephant seal pups on Heard Island, which is about 4,000 kilometres southwest of Perth, died in late 25 and early 26. Now, the environmental groups are saying there is potential for this virus to be catastrophic for Australia's unique wildlife and threatened species. And the thing about sea lions is they hang around each other. They all drink out of the

0: same water, and they also they might scavenge on dead things along the shore. So sea lions in particular targeted. Now Jackie Jarvis, the WA Ag Minister, said CSIRO was working on vaccines, but as yet they haven't been tested on all Australian wildlife. She said any vaccine will usually take two doses, which is why it can't be used on a broad scale. And said, I want to be really clear, we will not be using vaccines on a large scale for wildlife. It's simply not possible. So if this thing gets out, very hard to contain. Keir Starmer has resigned as leader of the UK Labour Party, setting up Andy Burnham to likely become the country's seventh leader in 10 years. Bit of a mess over there. Accompanied by his wife Victoria, Sir Keir told media gathered at 10 Downing Street in a prepared statement that he has addressed the King and will remain as UK PM until the leadership contest is complete, and promised a full and orderly handover of power before Parliament returns in September.
1: I was told time and time again that my party was finished, that a majority at the general election, let alone a landslide majority, was impossible. But we proved those people wrong because we changed our party, ripping out the poison of anti-Semitism, restoring trust on the economy, defence and national security. The question my party is asking now is whether I am best placed to lead us into the next general election. Every decision I've taken has been about putting the country I love first. That is why I will resign as leader of the Labour Party.
0: Sir Keir Starmer speaking yesterday. It's 21 past five. Just quickly, WA MPs have won a 3.5% pay rise, and WA's top bureaucrats will get a 2% pay rise. Premier Roger Cook's annual salary will increase now to $420,546, which is a lot of money. But would you want the Premier's job, really? Could you imagine? Ministers will get 328,000, or just over 328,000. Opposition leader Basil Zemplis, his package increases to 328,000 as well, so he'll get the same as Labor ministers. Backbenchers get a base salary of nearly $186,000. The Salaries and Allowances Tribunal said the decision brings WA MPs in line with other states. They noted that salaries for MPs in WA are among the lowest paid across the nation. Electorate and parliamentary expenses allowance will also be increased by 3%, so nearly $25,000 for MPs outside of Perth, okay? So MPs who need to travel to Perth can claim accommodation costs of $273 per night, and they can do that for 90 nights in a year, which is up from 60 nights. So $273 in Perth they can claim. Politicians are being warned an exit handshake that currently guarantees them 9 months' pay after losing an election is likely to be trimmed. I didn't know this, but if an MP, loses their gig after an election, they've got 9 months' pay to find another job. Goodness me. Other states limit their transition allowance to 3 or 6 months. So the tribunal is saying that it's inevitable that that will happen to you as well. And there's some of the things floating around in the news. A lot of talk on bird flu, and I'm sure there'll be more reactions from your local programs today. We're going to hear from the Australian Veterinary Association because they've come out this morning, and because there's a lot of misconceptions and confusion around bird flu and what impact it can have. So we'll hear some of those 101s on bird flu and its impact after this from Eric Clapton. It's called Wonderful Tonight, coming up 24 past five.

0: Eric Clapton, wonderful tonight, 27 past five. Regional breakfast with Stan Shaw. Good morning, Rosie, on the text line, who says, good morning, Stan and Jackie. I've heard nothing but doom and gloom this morning. I think I'll read my book. It's about love, hope and positivity. Well, that's not true, Rosie. I told you that WAMPs will get a pay rise. That's, I mean, if I was a WAMP, that's very positive. But smile to my face if I was a WAMP. Nice to hear from you, Rosie. 0448 922 604. Rosie, you might want to take a break for maybe a minute and a half from this next story because it's about bird flu. Okay. Authorities are telling us, look, just stick to the facts. Don't get caught up in all the conspiracy theories and the misinformation out there. But there's also a lot of questions like, what about eggs and chicken? Can we still eat them? Should we stay away from them? What do we do if our pets stumble upon a sick bird? Dr. Diana Barker is from the Australian Veterinary Association and spoke with ABC 24 this morning.
1: All these farms will be looking really carefully at their biosecurity response and what they have planned for this. At the moment, the way it is spread is through sort of saliva secretions from the birds, the affected birds, into their birds. So they want to make sure that those wild birds are not able to get into their farms.
2: Mm-hmm. How widespread is the outbreak likely to be in Australia? Because obviously we know of a few confirmed cases, but it seems unlikely that we would have necessarily got the very first bird that had this to bring it here. I mean, is it likely to already be in Australia more broadly?
1: Look, that's what the government will be trying to work out. They're undergoing at the moment massive surveillance. So if you do, especially in WA, if you're there, if you do see a sick bird, it's very much saying, avoid it, don't touch it, take a photo, record a video and report it up to onto the website, birdflu.gov.au.
3: Mm. What about, we can control what we do as humans, but often we can't control our pets.
1: Yes.
3: People are out walking their dogs and, if cats are out and about, can they get bird flu from these birds?
1: Yeah, and it has, I guess that's the concern.

0: Australian Veterinary Association, Dr. Diana Barker. It is bang on 5:30.
1: Good news, good news, good news. That's all I wanted.
0: Jackie Lynch with headlines. Good morning.
2: Good morning, Stan. Andy Burnham is poised to become the UK's seventh Prime Minister of the past decade after incumbent Sir Keir Starmer resigned. After Sir Keir Starmer's resignation announcement, former Mayor of Manchester Andy Burnham, who won a by-election in the north of England last week, was sworn into Parliament. Mr. Burnham says he will stand for the leadership. One of six people who's been quarantined in Perth's north for the past 6 weeks after being involved in the Hunter virus outbreak says he's looking forward to seeing his family. Five Australians and one New Zealander were on board a Dutch cruise ship at the centre of the deadly outbreak. The group had been in quarantine at the Centre for National Resilience in Bullsbrook since the 15th of May, but were released a short time ago. And US Vice President J.D. Vance says there's been significant progress in talks between the United States and Iran in Switzerland on limiting Tehran's nuclear program.
0: Don't you feel like the words virus, quarantine, vaccine have just been in every news headline for the last 6 years?
2: It's giving 2020, Stan.
0: Yeah.
2: But we're back.
0: I don't think we're back. I don't think we left.
2: Yeah, that's true. Yeah.
0: Oh, poor Rosie. Do you know what this sound is? Ready?
2: I would like to say no, but I am that old and I will recognise the dial-up sound, yes.
0: The dial-up sound, correct. Ding! Earliest memories of the internet?
2: Probably that, or really the fact that I would be trying to use the landline phone. That was like a phone that people had in their houses back in the day. And I would try to pick it up, call my friend, and I would get this weird kind of tone similar to that, which meant, sorry, your friend can't pick up the phone because someone in her household is on the internet. And so it would be a constant battle of... And then it went the other way. So it was like, oh, jump on MSN Messenger or whatever there was. Oh, no, sorry, can't because the family's on the landline. So the constant battle between landline and internet was probably my first memory.
0: Yeah, I don't think I got on board till late. I mean, I can remember my friend telling me about this new thing called Facebook. I don't know what year what that was, but he described it because my friend was always ahead of the game technology-wise, and he told me about this new website, man, where it's like a school reunion and you can find old school friends.
2: That was late in the game.
0: I know.
2: Because there was MySpace before that.
0: I think I was
2: right?
0: Living off grid before then. I don't know where I was.
2: Exactly. If your first introduction to the internet was Facebook, like you've missed out on Google, MySpace, MSN, all those little games, you know, that you used to play that were like, I don't know.
0: Was MySpace the one where you uploaded music?
2: Yeah, I think you had, I never had it, but I think you had like a song and it was like, this is my song, and you could be like buds on MySpace, and it was basically like Facebook, pre-Facebook.
0: Wow.
2: But the earlier than your thoughts.
0: So if my earliest memory is someone showing me Facebook, I've missed large parts of my life.
2: Yeah.
0: I don't know where I was. I was off grid, maybe?
2: Well, maybe the listeners can fill you in on what you've missed. What did Stan miss pre-Facebook? Because there was a lot of internet before Facebook.
0: Oh, hold on. Yeah, so the Facebook 2016. So, hold on.
2: And the internet has been around since I was, like, born, Stan. So, like, 1993. It's been around a long time. And Facebook, when it started, I think it was just for uni students. Have you seen the Facebook movie? And then it spread to everyone.
0: Yes.
2: So maybe 2016, it was even later than that. I got it in 2011 when I left school. So.
0: All right. Thank you, Jackie. Appreciate that. Early memories of the internet. And I'm asking this morning because the internet came to Australia in 1989 in the form of a ping, a fragile link pinging. Jackie slammed the door. Pinging across the ocean from Hawaii to Melbourne. That was the first sort of signs of the internet coming to Australia. 0448 922 604. After heaps of rain, I tell you what, the Midwest is expecting, quote, carpets of colour from a bumper wildlife season. I'll take you there after this from Benson Boone. It's called Beautiful Things, and it's 25 to 6.

0: These beautiful things that I've got.
1: Benson Boone, Beautiful Things, Regional Breakfast with Stan Shaw, 22 away from 6. There's been a lot of rainfall up in the Midwest in recent times, including 80 millimetres just this month around Mullawar, and it's perfect prime conditions for some good wildflowers to pop up. Mullawar Community Resource Centre Natalie Hillier is predicting a bumper season.
2: The landscape is green. The farmers that planted there did some early seeding of canola. It's already in bloom, so we've got some yellow happening. And just going out on some walks around town, we have got sprouts everywhere. I can see clusters of the everlastings coming out. And so we're looking forward to some carpets of colour. Come wildflower season, which is August, September for us, we have our Outback Bloom Wildflower Festival. So everybody's calling to say, like, is this on? Is it happening? Is it worth the visit? You know, where do we stay? All that kind of thing. So we're already getting those kind of queries. And obviously, like yourself, lots of interest and from the media about what is it looking like this year. Now, that said, and I spoke to someone the other day and I just said, Mother Nature, you know, has a mind of her own, and you never know what's around the corner. But at this point, it's looking great.
3: Yeah, okay. So this is, you still need decent July, August rains for this?
2: Yeah, absolutely. They sort of say, this is what I've been told, is we need at least 300 mils to see a good season. We've had over 200, so we're very close. And I expect there'll be some more rain in the coming weeks. So, yeah, as long as we continue to see a little bit more rain, we're very well placed. The reef flowers have already started popping up, not the actual flowers, the plants, which is months earlier than it was last year. So it's actually looking like we'll get a season where everything comes at once, which is nice.
3: Yeah, okay, which brings me to this question that's popped up on the text. When is the best time to head to Mullawar region and see the wildflowers? Will it be a little earlier potentially?
2: Look, I think August, September will still be the perfect time. We place our festival right at the end of August because that's when we consider it to be the prime time. That's when you've had enough rain and

0: enough sun to get everything going.
1: That's Mullawar Community Resource Centre's Natalie Hillier speaking to the ABC's Andrew Collins, predicting a bumper season in the wildflowers around the Mullawar region. Did that drive, must be a few years ago, but just I love the energy of the Midwest during wildflower season. I went up to Mullawar, cut across to Yelgoo, which is the coolest little place, stayed there for a bit, a lot of prospectors there. Crossed to Mount Magna and then went up that, what do they call the highway? The, what do you call that highway? Up to the Newman and that, Jackie? Great Northern Highway, I think it is.

0: And ended up in Tom Price, and then went up to Carrageenie. Anyway, wonderful memories. We'll check in with Jess Lingard next.
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0: latest from the
1: Bureau of Jess. Hello, Jess.
2: Good morning.
1: Yesterday you got called out from Rob, not you, but he was a bit concerned that the Bunbury gauge hadn't caught the... He suggested there was a heap more rain than suggested that was in the gauge.
2: Yes. So we were looking yesterday. So we've got the Bunbury rain gauge in Carey Park, and then right near that we've got the another gauge at the helicopter base at the airport. The yesterday up to 9 a.m, the airport had picked up 13 millimetres and we'd only had 1.6 millimetres into the gauge for Bunbury Town. After 9 a.m, another 10 millimetres fell into the Bunbury gauge with no rainfall on the radar or anywhere else reported around the region. So actually, when we look at the two-day total, I think things are looking okay. I'm just wondering why the data is slowly trickling in rather than coming in on time. So still waiting to hear back from the technicians about what's actually wrong with it, but I'm working on it.
1: So these gauges all over regional WA, are they literally just cups and the water drips into it?
2: No. So these are, well, some of our stations are, yeah, literally just a cup. So a lot of our volunteer red stations are a cup that they will check at 9 a.m. every day, tip it out, set it up again, empty, ready for the next 24 hours. But most of our stations, especially the automatic rain gauges, are what's known as a tipping bucket rain gauge. So this is a big cylinder, sort of the size of like a household bucket. It's got a funnel in the top where that catches the rainfall. It drips down inside, and then there's a little like seesaw inside that catches the drips of rainfall, and that seesaw tips every 0.2 of a millimetre to tally up the rainfall. So that any station that's got sort of minute data, it's giving you sort of to the minute updates on the rainfall, that's going to be coming from a tipping bucket rain gauge.
1: So in the event that it's just short of that, did you say 0.2 for it to tip? Then it won't register.
2: It won't register, which is why rainfall is always, you know, 0.4 of a millimetre, 0.6 of a millimetre, because the tipping bucket only tips every 0.2.
1: And what's to say that 50 mils dropped on the bucket and then 20 metres over there it only got, you know, 15 mils?
2: Well, I mean, potentially, as we spoke yesterday, rainfall doesn't fall like a blanket across the area. It's very sort of blobby and patchy and sparse, depending on where the clouds are. So it's not ever going to be completely equal, but we would expect them to be, you know, for two stations that are relatively close together, we would expect them to have sort of fairly similar numbers. And looking at the 48-hour totals, they are similar, but definitely looking at the two separate daytime periods, there's a couple of question marks that I still have. So technicians are looking into it, and hopefully I'll have a bit more of an answer for you later this week.
1: All right. Well, anyone, any regions in the state today get what you call blobby bits of rain?
2: Maybe only down around the south coast. We've still got a few little onshore flow showers for the Albany and Esperance coastline, generally just to the east of Esperance. That cold front has sort of slowly dissipated and shifted a little bit further to the east this morning. We've got lots of clear air compared to yesterday. Still very grey. We've still got a lot of that cloud band through sort of more the Pilbara down to Adelaide. Yesterday it was more the Gascoyne down to Adelaide. So that cloud band still covering sort of the interior of the state, but for more western and southern parts, much more clear air this morning, and that has resulted in a lot of fog this morning. So please take care on your commute to work. Fog all throughout the southwest, the great southern parts of the central wheat belt, Goldfields, Esperance and Albany coastlines this morning. So please take care. The sunshine will take a little while to warm things up and clear that fog away, so continue to take care through till sort of about 9-10 o'clock this morning. As for that cloud band, once again, the radars in the Pilbara are showing that there is a bit of rainfall falling, but those clouds are so high above the ground, a lot of that rainfall is actually just evaporating before it reaches the surface.

0: this. So no rainfall being reported at the ground, but certainly a bit of virga, which is the rainfall that evaporates. Still some nice, clear, sunny conditions in the Kimberley with some nice mild temperatures. If you're in Derby, sunny and 31 degrees for you today. Parabadoo, cloud clearing with a top of 25 degrees. Geraldton, sunny and 23. Leinster, partly cloudy and 18 degrees today. Partly cloudy in Albany, a top of 17 degrees. It'll be 16 in Lake Grace and a mostly sunny morning, or mostly sunny day today in Bunbury, a top of 19 degrees.
1: Virga, that's a pretty name. And this is rain that doesn't quite hit the ground.
0: And it's beautiful to observe as well, because you've got these very high clouds and then you get this sort of wispy sort of curtain of rainfall that just sort of stops because it's all evaporating.
1: If I had another child, I'd call it Virga. I like
0: that's
1: that.
0: That's a cute name, actually. Yeah. I'm sure there's some Virgas out there.
1: I wonder.
0: Hey, bring in if your name's Virga.
1: Just before I let you go, have you ever seen the abundance of wildflowers, you know, at that time of year up around the Midwest? You ever done the road trip?
0: No, it is on the list to do. I can't wait until my kids are old enough to sit in the car and not complain so I can do a massive drive through the Midwest, because photos look incredible.
1: So you haven't, so you worry about the restless kids. You don't want to do the road trip.
0: Yeah, because they'd annoy me. And I'd be like, look at that flower. And they'd be like, cool story, Mum. And then I need them to appreciate it as well.
1: You just put a DVD player. You hang the DVD player off the back of the seat. Get them to watch DVDs.
0: Yeah, sit and watch Minions so Mummy can look at the flowers. Yeah.
1: All right. Your day will come. Thank you, Jess.
0: Thank you.
1: Jess Lingard there from the Bureau of Meteorology. It is 13 to 6. What we're going to do next is we're going to head over to Canada, okay? And we do this on a Tuesday because, of course, Canada at the moment is the centre of the universe, because the World Cup is being played in and around that area. And there is some interesting stories coming out of Canada around the World Cup. Mexico has a new ambassador for the World Cup. It's a 2-year-old duck, which has gone viral over there. And one of the big stories out of Canada this week was tracking down a kangaroo that had escaped. Now, for Australians, you hear a wild kangaroo and you think, okay, cool, I saw 100 this morning. But in Canada, it actually made national news, because kangaroo gets out, everyone's scared. Oh, the kangaroo, be careful, stay away from the kangaroo. We'll share some of those stories and more after this from Fleetwood Mac. From 1975, it's called Over My Head, 12 to 6.

0: Fleetwood Mac. I love that song. Over My Head, 1975. In fact, I like anything that Fleetwood Mac put out. It's coming up 8 away from 6. A couple of listeners just fuming this morning with the news that WA MPs have a 3.5% pay rise, which takes the Premier Roger Cook's annual salary to just over $420,000. I should say, they don't decide their own pay rises. That actually comes from the Salaries and Allowances Tribunal. So they decide, okay, and implement it. And they decided this year because it turns out that WA MPs are among the lowest paid in Australia. So it sort of brings them into middle ground. But thank you for your text. It is 8 to 6.
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2: Australia's only cat historian tells the surprising and complicated story of our famous and infamous felines. 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Available in bookshops and online.
0: Look, let's head to North America, which is what we do on a Tuesday, because it seems to be the centre of the universe at the moment. All the politics is coming out of there, all the world headlines. And, of course, the World Cup is being played. So let's chat with a CBC journalist and a West Aussie. Her name is Pippa Reid. G'day, Pippa.
3: Good morning, Stan.
0: Hey, thanks for joining us. You're on the technology, the tie line.
3: I know, it's exciting.
0: Yeah, cool. At what time is where are you exactly? What time is it where you are?
3: So right now I'm actually in Calgary, Alberta, and it is almost 4 p.m. in the afternoon. So and this is Monday afternoon. So not Tuesday morning yet.
0: No. Tuesday morning is going to be great. We've just experienced it and it's a wonderful time, so I can't wait for you to enjoy it as well.
3: I look forward to it.
0: Yeah. Of course, the World Cup is, in your neck of the woods, continues to capture the world's attention. And you alerted me to a family's pet duck called Merlin. It's become Mexico's ambassador for the FIFA World Cup. He went viral after videos were shared showing the two-year-old duck waddling through the streets of Mexico City. Here's some of the audio.
4: The official FIFA mascot in Mexico is a jaguar called Zayu, but he no longer has top billing. He's been overtaken by Merlin the duck, and I'm off to meet him.
0: Pippa, strange things happen around World Cups, don't they?
3: They really do. And, you know, I don't know what it is about animals inspiring people during the World Cup, but they just do, right? And I think, like, this particular story caught my attention because the duck is wearing booties and it's also wearing a jersey. And I thought, that is just so, so cute. But apparently, the owner of the duck, Merlin, Merlin belongs to Carla Gomez. She's a local who kind of, like, sells water and soft drinks from a little cart in Mexico City on the weekends. And

0: the whole idea is, like, she doesn't like to leave Merlin at home. So she brings him out with her to the streets, where he's kind of become a bit of a local celebrity. And, you know, he's got these little booties on. He's got this custom-made jersey on, and he's just been waddling through the streets of Mexico City. Obviously, that's going to attract tons of people, crowds. People have been taking selfies with this duck and posting it on Instagram, and that is how Merlin became so famous. So it's really cute. I mean, it kind of brings a smile to your face, doesn't it?
1: Well, if you put booties on anything that waddles, it's going to go virus, isn't it? I mean, virus. So we got virus really on the brain over here, because we've just got bird flu. Yeah, that's really cool. I love that. And I love that what these World Cups do for things that do go a bit viral, including this. I saw this report a few times that the fans from Scotland, who are based in Boston, I'm not sure why they're based in Boston, but they drank all the beer.
0: Yeah, so I think it was because Scotland played Haiti a couple of weekends ago. It was their first World Cup appearance,
1: right,
0: for a very long time. So that is where the Tartan Army, as they are known, went. They infiltrated Boston, and boy, were they thirsty. Apparently, they drained some of the pubs of all their beer in the first weekend of the World Cup occupation of the city. One of the tap rooms there, Samuel Adams, they apparently had to call in a special truck delivery from their brewery to cope with the insatiable demand for beer from these Scots. And then, you know, they were also worried that then after that they were only going to be able to sell cans instead of pouring it straight from, you know, the tap. But they said that they made it through, but if they didn't have those emergency deliveries, it would have been a pretty tall task to be able to keep these Scots happy. Of course, you know, when you think of Scottish folks, you think of tartan, you think of kilts, and that is certainly what infiltrated Boston. But, I mean, it caught my attention because, you know, they were not the only ones who really made a mark with pubs. Apparently the English fans really drunk a lot of bars dry in Dallas. The British media reported that fans drank some 5,000 beers at one pub, spending around $56,000, which is probably about the same Australian. I mean, that's quite a bit of cash to splash.
1: Absolutely.
0: So people are coming prepared. And then, of course, you know, in Vancouver, when Australia played Turkey a couple of weeks ago, apparently they nearly drank the bar dry there. They had to order 200 kegs just for the weekend.
1: It sounds like the Scottish, the Australians and the English are the problem here when it comes to beer supplies.
0: Yep. It looks like people did not have a problem coming to these cities and just like hitting up the bars and drinking all the beer. But I mean, you know, obviously that comes with negative things, but comes with positive things. It's created a lot of vibrancy in these cities as well. And of course, you know, for bar owners, they're probably making bank here. So
1: absolutely,
0: both good and bad.
1: Look, we've run out of time, but I really want to, maybe we can do this next week. I want to get to this story that's come out of your network. One of your colleagues has tracked down a kangaroo that got on the run, which in Australia sounds like just a normal Tuesday, but in Canada it made a big deal. So maybe we can talk about this next week, Pippa.
0: Sure, that sounds good, Stan.
1: Hey, nice to chat. Thanks for your time.
0: Yeah, no problem.
1: That is Pippa Reid, who's a West Aussie who now calls Canada home and is also a CBC journalist, just talking about some of the things that are happening over there in Canada and North America more broadly that, you know, like often don't make the headlines because it's dominated by politics and all that stuff. But, yeah, I saw that Boston, the city of Boston, essentially running out of beer because the Scottish drank it all. Unbelievable. Hey, thanks for all your contributions this morning. A big thanks to Jackie Lynch as well for her work behind the scenes. You got your 6 o'clock news. Okay, let me break it down for you. 6:15, rural report. Okay, local news. I'm sure bird flu updates will feature. Then we go to 6:30, you got your local news, okay, your local bulletins. And then, of course, 6:35, your local breakfast programs. Get around it. Have a wonderful day. We'll catch up the same time tomorrow. Right now, 6 o'clock. Hi, it's Zach.

0: Monroe, excited that a new generation are taking on a classic series. Six filmmakers, 10 countries, one winner.
1: What could possibly go wrong?
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2: This is ABC News. Good morning. I'm Garrett Mundy. After 6 weeks in isolation at a facility in WA, passengers who were on board a cruise ship at the centre of a deadly hantavirus outbreak have been released from quarantine. Four Australian citizens, one permanent resident and one New Zealander had been at the Centre for National Resilience in Bullsbrook since the 15th of May. They were released earlier this morning. The virus was first detected on the cruise ship in April, killing three people. Health officials say all six passengers remained well and consistently tested negative for the virus. The federal government says it's assisting the Australians to return to their home states today. Independent Senator David Pocock says the Senate has not been given adequate time to properly review Labor's proposed changes to the capital gains tax and negative gearing. The Albanese government is intent on passing its legislation this sitting fortnight and appears closer to reaching a deal with the Greens. Senator Pocock says while he supports some elements of the bill, there are other issues that require scrutiny.
3: I find big omnibus bills like this really frustrating because clearly there's some measures that are really important, I think long overdue, and we've had a whole Senate inquiry into CGT and negative gearing when it comes to property, but then there's a whole bunch of other things which really haven't been looked into and are complex.
2: Deputy Prime Minister Richard Marles has wished Keir Starmer the best after he was pushed to resign as Prime Minister of the United Kingdom. Mr. Marles says Mr. Starmer has been a great partner to Australia and says he feels for him in what must be a difficult time. He says Australia has a strong relationship with the United Kingdom and isn't concerned about the future of AUKUS.

0: before last with our foreign minister. AUKUS continues to happen at a pace, so we're really comfortable with the way in which that is proceeding.
1: Australians are losing trust in the United States, according to a new poll from the Lowy Institute. Here's Foreign Affairs reporter Stephen Jegetts.
2: The Lowy Institute's found only 31% of Australians trust that the US will act responsibly in the world, the lowest level ever recorded in the Institute's annual poll. By contrast, trust in China has risen 8 points from last year to 28%, narrowing the gap with the US to just 3 points. Faith in the US alliance has also dipped but remains relatively strong, with 73% of Australians saying it's important to national security.
1: Qatar's energy minister says more than 60 people are being treated in hospital after a blast at a key natural gas export terminal. The explosion, which killed at least 13 people, occurred at a factory in Ras Laffan, which is north of the capital Doha and which is the site of Qatar's core LNG processing operations. At least 66 people were injured. However, Minister Saad Sharida Al-Kabi says none are in a critical condition.
3: Unfortunately, I find myself having to do something I have always hoped will never happen. And that is...

0: are in life-threatening condition.
1: Several shark warning systems are out of action at surf beaches in the state's southwest. The land-based shark warning tower in Greystown and the water-based receiver at Margaret River Mainbreak were not working yesterday. The Department of Primary Industries and Regional Development has advised crews will be sent out to repair the systems. Beachgoers have been told to take additional precautions and report any shark sightings. Argentina superstar Lionel Messi has broken the record for most men's World Cup soccer goals in his side's 2-0 win over Austria. ABC Sports' Amanda Shalala reports from Dallas Stadium.
2: This was a Lionel Messi masterclass, scoring two superb goals to go clear of Miroslav Klose and hold the record for men's World Cup goals at 18, all on his own. The first goal was a sumptuous left foot put away in the first half. The second came in stoppage time after plenty of persistence and resilience, helping Argentina to a 2-0 win over Austria and putting them in an excellent position to go all the way once again at this World Cup.
1: Western Australia's weather: showers over the southern goldfields, Eucla and southeast coastal district. The chance of some light morning showers or drizzle over southern and eastern parts of the southwest land division, eastern Gascoyne, northern goldfields, eastern and southern Pilbara and the west and southern interior. Also some morning fog likely over inland parts of the southwest land division. Mostly sunny in Perth, light winds today and a forecast top of 21 degrees. Currently in the city it's 6.9. ABC News.
3: Good morning. Welcome to AM. I'm Melissa Clark in Canberra, coming to you from Ngunnawal country and acknowledging other custodians. The United Kingdom will soon have a new Prime Minister, its seventh in a decade, after Sir Keir Starmer announced he's resigning from the top job. Former Mayor of Manchester, Andy Burnham, appears poised to replace Sir Keir, with Labour colleagues hoping the newly elected MP will reverse the party's declining popularity. Europe correspondent Elias Kluwer reports.
4: Sir Keir Starmer emerged from his residence at 10 Downing Street to applause. The curtain was about to fall on his time as UK Prime Minister.
5: Thank you.
4: He appeared nervous and he composed himself before announcing that he was resigning.
5: The question my party is asking now is whether I am best placed to lead us into the next general election. I have heard the answer and I accept that answer with good grace.

0: and being the best dad I can to my beautiful children, who are my pride and my joy. Thank you very much.
1: Dan Bloom, a journalist at Politico, watched Sakir's speech from the press area on Downing Street.
2: This has been deeply, deeply personal for him, and you could really feel that, and he's been kind of dragged out by his fingernails.
1: 2 years ago, Sakir Starmer won a general election in a landslide, becoming just the fifth UK Labour leader to win government from opposition. But a series of policy missteps and backflips and an inability to cut through with messaging saw his popularity within the electorate plummet and his support among his colleagues collapse. Shortly after Sakir announced his resignation, a flustered Andy Burnham, surrounded by reporters and cameras, was boarding a train from Manchester to London.
3: How are you feeling today?
4: All right.
5: It's the honour to be sworn in as the mayor, the new MP for Makerfield, and that's my focus today.
1: Mr Burnham won the Makerfield by-election last week, leaving his role as Mayor of Manchester to re-enter British Parliament so he could challenge for the Labour leadership. He's confirmed again that he will stand, and he now appears to have a clear path to number 10. His most likely rival, Wes Streeting, says he'll now throw his support behind Mr Burnham.
6: We could spend the next few weeks, we could spend the summer splitting hairs on small differences, or we can pull together and we can unite.
1: Political journalist Dan Bloom says rumours are rife in Westminster.
2: The big question today is Wes Streeting doing a deal with Andy Burnham?
1: Andy Burnham has become one of Labour's most popular politicians, making gains on local issues. But how he'll lead a country remains unclear. This is Elias Kluwer in London, reporting for AM.
7: The first day of high-level negotiations between the US and Iran in Switzerland have wrapped up, with mediators saying a good foundation has been laid. The head of the US delegation, Vice President J.D. Vance, says Tehran has agreed to let UN nuclear inspectors back into the country, though Iran's foreign minister says no new commitments have been made. Major hurdles remain on the Strait of Hormuz and the conflict in Lebanon, as Bridget Rollison reports from Jerusalem.
8: Hello, everybody, and good morning to everybody back in the United States.
9: After 18 hours of tense talks between the US and Iran, Vice President J.D. Vance says amid the friction, they found a way forward.
8: There was a little bit of threatening, there was a little bit of whining, but at the end of the day, the talks continued and we made great progress.
9: The biggest breakthrough, he says, is Tehran agreeing to let UN inspectors back into the country to monitor its nuclear sites to ensure the program is peaceful.
8: That is a major milestone for the American people and the first step in permanently denuclearizing or permanently ending a nuclear weapons program in Iran.
9: Inspections were a key part of the 2015 Obama-era nuclear deal that US President Donald Trump tore up in 2018. Since then, Iran's restricted access, and then last year all but ended inspections after US and Israeli strikes on its nuclear sites.
8: We laid a very good foundation for a successful final deal.
9: But there's a lot that stands in the way. Tensions over the conflict in Lebanon and control over the Strait of Hormuz have threatened to derail the negotiations. To try to mitigate that, a direct communication line will be set up to avoid clashes in the key shipping route, while a separate hotline will report suspected ceasefire violations between Israel and the Iran-backed militant group Hezbollah to try to stop them spiralling into wider conflict. But Israel's been left out of the negotiations, and in its communities on the border with Lebanon, there's anger that Washington is trying to dictate what happens next.
10: They are not here in the region, so they don't really know.
11: While the American president is dictating the policy of the Americans, let the Israeli dictate the policy of the Israelis. You cannot force ceasefire.
9: The US is trying to hold up its end of the deal with Iran, which includes a commitment to end fighting on all fronts, including in Lebanon, by pressuring one of its closest allies to pull back. But Israel's Prime Minister, Benjamin Netanyahu, has reiterated his forces will not be leaving the region.
12: Our fighters in southern Lebanon have full freedom of action to thwart any direct or emerging threat against them or against the residents of the north. I firmly insist that we remain in the security zone in southern Lebanon for as long as necessary in order to protect the residents of the north and all citizens of the state.
9: The senior US and Iranian delegations have now left Switzerland, but technical talks will continue.

0: continue this week as negotiators try to turn this fragile 60-day pause in fighting into long-lasting peace. This is Bridget Rollison in Jerusalem, reporting for AM.
1: Back home, with the national auction clearance rate at its lowest level since the start of the COVID-19 pandemic, there are questions about how a housing market slowdown might influence other parts of the economy. Reduced demand for housing spells falling housing prices, and that could have flow-on effects to consumer spending, as Rachel Hayter reports.
2: Fewer than half of homes at auction are being sold, and retiree Philip Scott is in two minds about that.
3: A bit of a slowdown in the market is a good thing for the younger ones, but on the other side of the fence, many retirees, they may be relying on the value in their property to be able to fund some of the things they may wish to do during retirement.
2: Cotality data shows the national auction clearance rate has dipped to 47%, the first time it's dropped below 50% since April 2020. And reduced demand for housing means cheaper houses. But Mr. Scott, who's the president of the Sydney St. George branch of the Australian Independent Retirees Association, says members are worried about the declining value of their biggest financial asset.
3: For some of those who perhaps are on pensions, they rely on the value in the property to be able to buy their position in retirement village.
2: It's a concern that can play out in the economy through reduced consumer spending in a phenomenon called the wealth effect, as Deputy Chief Economist at AMP Diana Messina explains.
4: When your wealth declines, you normally tend to see reductions in spending. Now, it's quite a theoretical concept. There is some evidence of a wealth effect. Probably depends on what else is going on in the economy at the time, like the labour market, wages growth. But that's what people worry about, that lower wealth in the housing market means that consumption takes a bit of a hit.
2: Apart from a potential consumer spending downturn, falling house prices could impact other areas of the economy too, because Australians have so much money tied up in the great Australian dream.
4: Housing is an incredibly large sector of the economy, about 13% on my calculation in terms of how much it supplies to the economy.
2: Diana Messina says the majority of that 13% is made up of mortgages, but also
4: things like real estate services, residential construction, and the slowing in property prices could mean that those areas soften a little bit.
2: But not by much.
4: Our forecast is for a pretty shallow decline in prices. A 5% drop is not that large in the scheme of other property price downturns that we've had.
2: AMP's expectation is that as prices fall into early next year, homes will start to be seen as more affordable, which will see a return in demand.
1: Rachel Hayter. And that's early AM for today. Just briefly in finance, oil's lower, Brent crude trading at $78.31 US a barrel, and the Aussie dollar's lower, buying 70 US cents. I'm Melissa Clark. It's now 6:15.
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6: Hello, thanks for tuning in this Tuesday morning to the Great Southern and to the Southwest Rural Report. Kate Forrester with you today. And coming up, the Australian Pesticides and Veterinary Medicines Authority is expected to release its decision on paraquat any day now. I can't confirm when that's going to be, but after nearly 30 years of waiting for an outcome on the chemical's future, it sounds like it could be pretty close. So we'll get a bit of an update to how Grain Producers Australia is feeling in the lead up. That story coming up after the weather. But first this morning, with the detection of H5N1 avian influenza in WA this past week, biosecurity has been front of mind for many producers. It's brought to the fore the importance of swift action to protect our region's agricultural industries. In Esperance, a livestock health alert WhatsApp group was set up several years ago for scenarios just like this. Erica Ayres explains that while it was established on the back of foot and mouth disease readiness, it's proven its worth this week and other regions could be taking note.
7: It was an FMD ready project, which consisted of a number of different arms, but we were involved in the farmer-led surveillance partnership project. So we worked on a whole range of things just about trying to improve surveillance for all sorts of exotic diseases from the farmer. So at one of the offspins of that was this Livestock Health Alert WhatsApp group, which was set up in August of 2020. We currently have about 100 farmer members, and otherwise A Sheep and Beef administrate it. The A Sheep and Beef Committee are a part of it, and vets, both local and a government vet.
8: Now, Erica, you mentioned that this group was set up about 5 or 6 years ago as part of preparedness for FMD. This week we've obviously seen the first two positive confirmed cases of H5 avian influenza. Does this group now prove its worth in its effectiveness to get information out to growers?
7: Oh, look, there was it was a really good example over the weekend with one of the local vets put up a post around the bird flu and its relevance to sheep and cattle production in the area. So that was just really agile, timely, district relevant information, you know, which proves the value of having the WhatsApp group in place. Although its main aim is to have it sitting there ready to go if we do have a major biosecurity issue, it's just a communication tool in the meantime that ticks along with general health issues that crop up in the region. We've had a couple of local outbreaks of kikuya over the last two autumns. So it has been a really good, agile, quick means of getting information out to people that they need to be watching out for it and managing around it. It's been used if in the event of dog attacks, you know, if worm egg counts are on the rise in the district, you know, cases of OJD. So, you know, it really has a good fit just to remind people and keep things on their radar.
6: Esperance farmer and former vet Erica Ayres, who is part of the A Sheep and Beef Committee, which established their Esperance Biosecurity WhatsApp group to keep farmers aware of any potential outbreaks which may impact production in the region. And a reminder that a second sick bird found on a remote Esperance beach has now tested positive for the deadly strain of H5N1 bird flu. WA Chief Vet Officer Dr. Michelle Roden said there were 58 calls to their emergency animal disease hotline over the weekend reporting dead or sick birds. So if you find a sick or dead bird or any wildlife with signs of bird flu, you should avoid contact with them and their environment, record what you see and report it by calling the Emergency Animal Disease Hotline. So that's 1-800-675-888. 1-800-675-888. A southwest dairy farmer says he's concerned about the potential impact of bird flu on the dairy industry if the disease spreads. Brad Noakes is a fourth-generation dairy farmer just south of Margaret River, about 280 kilometres from Perth. He says the disease's impact on the United States dairy industry raised concerns for local producers, and there could be milk shortages in WA if it were to enter Australia's dairy industry. But he says it's still early days and there is no need to panic.
9: At this stage, I mean, wait and see whether it really takes hold and in the bird population, let alone the mammals and livestock. But probably cool your jets at this stage. In the US, which I guess is a comparable farming system or industry in some ways, their export volumes have, since contracting the bird flu and becoming widespread, have dropped 25%. So if that's the level of impact that it has here, then that's certainly significant.
10: If we did see, you know, if there was restrictions or if there was an impact into the dairy industry, let's say if it did manage to jump into the dairy cows that are in the southwest, what would that mean for the milk market here in WA?
9: Yeah, if we took that number of 25%, I guess there's 25% less milk going to market here, and at certain times of the year, West Australian dairy industry is, we're only producing what is consumed here, we're only just keeping up. So if that means 25% less, you know, milk going to market, then that's 25% less milk on the shelf, and quarter of people may not be able to buy their milk. So that, to me, would be pretty concerning.
10: What do you mean by we're just keeping up with, is it the demand? Is there not enough surplus of milk?
9: There's particularly certain times of the year, over the summer and other months, where I think we're probably actually in a deficit and milk gets brought in. There's not much said about it, but a little bit comes in from the east, I think. And there's other months where there is a true surplus in the spring, but there's a lot of the months there we are really only producing what the state is drinking in fresh milk. Any cut to that production, our production, would lead to a shortage on the shelves in the short term at least.
10: What would that look like for producers like yourself?
9: There's a certain number of farmers that are probably thinking of exiting the industry already, so that might be a final nail in the coffin. Beyond that, the processors or the supermarkets might have to raise the price to encourage a bit more production, which could be a good thing for those left in the industry, but it's not a situation we don't want to find out that way.
6: Forest Grove dairy farmer Brad Noakes speaking with Andrew Williams. 22 past six. Cloudy in the Great Southern today with patchy morning fog about and a slight chance of a shower in parts. To the south coast, inland fog about and a partly cloudy day. And in the southwest, some cloud also about and the possibility of morning fog, light winds throughout the day.

0: Well, a decision on the future of paraquat from the Australian Pesticides and Veterinary Medicines Authority could be released at any time from today. The National Chemical Regulator has committed to delivering its final decision on the controversial herbicide by the end of this month. And industry leaders believe it's likely to be this week, possibly even today. Grain Producers Australia's research and development spokesperson, Andrew Wiedemann, says the industry is approaching the week with a sense of trepidation.
1: We've obviously done a lot of work in the background after the original draft report around paraquat, and obviously the rates that were proposed in that sort of sub-lethal doses to where farmers would be using the products today. So we're hopeful that the work we've put forward will be able to at least increase the grams per active that growers will be able to use in a season on their paddocks.
2: We've got really no inkling what the decision will be, but if it's in line with the draft decision, and there's a lot of detail there, but in general there are significant limits on allowable rate use, what would the implication of those rate limitations be?
1: The two tools that we use for conservation tillage are critically these two products, paraquat and diquat, as well as glyphosate. So paraquat is, becoming, I think I said to somebody the other day, I think it's actually the number one knockdown product that we're now using here in Australian agriculture.
2: So if you were only allowed to use a rate that didn't really do the job, what would happen then?
1: Obviously, we have to be a lot more work done on how and what we can use as other products that are added with paraquat to try and pull down ryegrass in particular. That's the main reason it's being used. You know, like Teridor or Vraxor or all these newer additives that actually help pull down ryegrass plants at that knockdown stage. But, there's a few things in the pipeline, but these are all untested new products coming through the pipeline, Angus. So I think at the moment we're very much reliant on paraquat and glyphosate to continue to farm the way we do. And I think we've said it before on this program, and other farmers, right around Australia have said the same thing. Like it's basically going to turn us back to the 70s and 80s if we had to keep farming. And I think there'll be a lot of people that would, find that very difficult to do from a business sense.
2: And given there are already numerous examples of resistance, not just to glyphosate, but to paraquat, if you're using a low rate, does that mean that you will promote paraquat resistance in ryegrass particularly?
1: Well, look, if you're using a sublethal dose of anything, I think we definitely see that facilitate a quicker resistance framework.
2: Do you think farmers would ignore a limitation on allowable rates and just use whatever they felt they needed to do?
1: You could speculate that they might do that, Angus, but at the end of the day, they've still got to be able to purchase it. And one of the problems we've got here is that a lot of the companies that are obviously with the labels that are there at the moment would probably be reconsidering whether or not that an efficacious rate would be able to be used, and so whether they'd even market it and

0: enable it. And so that's our bigger problem. It's the regulatory system might foreshadow, like they did in that draft review, that there's lower rates, but then it comes down to, well, will the manufacturers actually continue to produce the product based on the fact that the usage and the rates that are being proposed would actually be sublethal doses to facilitate weed control in a timely fashion.
1: When it comes to the decision the APVMA is making, they're not really going to factor in the importance of paraquat for farming systems, are they? They're going to be looking at environmental impacts.
0: Yeah, so look, this is a really key area that we are looking at from a Grain Producer Australia point of view, in terms of how we need to just change the legislation that gives them a better way of assessing things into the future, regardless of whether it's paraquat or any of the other products. They do base it on environmental impacts, but what they're not taking into account is, when you take a product away from the environment, what impacts that will have on the environment as well. And I think, all the listeners that are listening from, in farmer land, realise just how much we've improved our soils, we've improved our productivity over the journey of the last 30 to 40 years with no-till farming and the way that we go about it. And so that's not being taken into account here when you take these products out of the marketplace and they're not being replaced with anything else, that we're really just leaving the industry to bear the cost and to bear the outcomes of that. This is not a situation that is palatable to growers. So look, we'll be obviously, working pretty hard to make sure that we can still continue to use the products until such time as there is something else that comes along. But when there is something else that comes along, Angus, you see these activist groups out there attacking farming and attacking the way that we farm. They don't really understand agriculture or food production, and I really am seriously concerned about the fact that, the politics of a full stomach type attitude of governments, and particularly we see this in Europe, where they're taking these things away from farmers and they're going back to tillage and actually degradation of the soil. So it's not a good situation, and the only way that we can fix this is through changing legislation that gives the regulator the ability to assess the overall impact to the environment.
2: Andrew Wiedemann, Research and Development Spokesperson for Grain Producers Australia. He was speaking to Angus Burley. And we will bring you updates on the decision as soon as it comes through from the APVMA. So make sure you continue to tune into the Country Hour at midday or the Rural Report for the remainder of the week. Today, the Aussie dollar is sitting at 69.8 US cents, spot gold trading at $4,182 US an ounce. That's 5,990 Aussie dollars. Crude oil trading at $68.50 a barrel. Nickel worth $6.80 a pound today. Later, Chicago wheat futures at yesterday's close, 565 US.

0: Bird was infected with the H5N1 variant of avian influenza after being discovered in WA's Great Southern Region last week. Both infected migratory seabirds were found on a stretch of beach in Esperance. Since the confirmed cases, there's been an increase in the number of dead or unwell birds reported to the state's Emergency Animal Disease Hotline. WA Agriculture Minister Jackie Jarvis says of 60 reports since Friday, several have had samples sent for testing.
1: The community has been a vital partner and have greatly enhanced our surveillance activities.
0: If established in the country, H5 bird flu has the potential to cause mass die-offs in animal populations.
2: And Federal Agriculture Minister Julie Collins says there's no evidence that the deadly H5 variant of bird flu has made its way into poultry farms in Australia. Poultry farm Ingham's has put their Western Australian operations into lockdown, but Ms Collins says they're just taking precautionary measures.
3: The industry has been developing plans, as have farmers right across the country, in terms of biosecurity and what they would need to do should it become established in Australia. But I would reiterate that at this stage there is no evidence in our poultry or our agricultural systems.
2: In the southwest, a farmer says there could be milk shortages if bird flu gets into WA's dairy industry. The United States dairy industry had widespread cases in cows which affected their udders, resulting in a temporary reduction in milk output. Forest Grove dairy farmer Brad Noakes stresses it's still early days.
4: There doesn't need to be any panic, I don't think, from consumers, but definitely a sound government response is going to go a long way to helping keep milk on the shelves.
2: And a South Coast vet is warning WA pet owners to keep dogs on leashes and cats inside as bird flu threatens animal health. Nullarkhai Vet Services owner Shay Rogers says keeping a watch over pets will ensure they remain safe.
5: Firstly, for dogs, to keep them on a leash and to not let them scavenge birds, because we're also thinking about ducks and swans and those animals as well. So it might not just be at the beach, it might be anywhere. So please don't let your dogs eat something that is unknown.
2: A Wheatbelt local government says it's seeking advice on how bird flu might affect its iconic white swans. The Shire of Northam says it's speaking with the Department of Primary Industries and a zoologist about mitigation measures. A second case of the influenza virus was confirmed in WA on Monday. Northam's Avon River is home to 6 white swans and is the only place in Australia where the species breeds naturally in the wild. And in other news, after 6 weeks in isolation at a facility in WA, passengers who are on board a cruise ship at the centre of a deadly hantavirus outbreak have been released from quarantine. 4 Australian citizens, 1 permanent resident and 1 New Zealander had been at the Centre for National Resilience in Bullsbrook since the 15th of May. They were released earlier this morning. The virus was first detected on the cruise ship in April, killing 3 people. Health officials say all 6 passengers remain well and consistently tested negative for the virus. The federal government says it's assisting the Australians to return to their home states today. And several shark warning systems are out of action at surf beaches in the state's southwest. The land-based shark warning tower in Gracetown and the water-based receiver at Margaret River Mainbreak weren't working on Monday. The Department of Primary Industries and Regional Development has advised crews will be sent out to repair the systems. Beachgoers have been told to take additional precautions and report any shark sightings. And for today's weather, a top of 19 is expected in Bunbury and 17 degrees expected in Albany. This is ABC Regional News. The time is now 25 minutes to 7 o'clock.
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8: Good morning. Nice to have you on board. 25 to 7 right across a very dark and mighty southwest and wherever you might be streaming to us on ABC. Listen, another game of Where Is Old Mate to play very soon this morning. Now, this morning's place is more, how do I say it? It's more an experience than a place. Okay, it's a feel.

feeling here in the southwest rather than a place itself. Anyway, I'll get to some of those clues very soon. As far as weather today, you heard there is a bit of fog around, so there's some concerns around that. Light winds and tops around 18 degrees. Now, I spoke to Jess Lingard earlier this morning because I think it was Rob yesterday picked up a bit of an anomaly in the Bunbury rain gauge. Of course, we had that rain that dumped on us on Sunday in parts of the southwest, and he said the gauge was a bit out. So I spoke to Jess Lingard about this earlier, and she sort of clarified a little bit what might have happened. So we'll hear some of that audio very soon, because Bunbury this morning reading 10 millimetres in the gauge, which I don't think we've got 10 millimetres in the gauge since 9 a.m. yesterday. As far as everyone else, a dash here and there, maybe 0.2 of a millimetre. Good morning to Robbo and Franklin River. Check the rain gauge, 7 mils in it. Thick, foggy pea super, more wood on the fire. And for breakfast, Robbo's having Wheat Bix with honey, plus a chopped banana and a cup of tea. That's a great way to start the day, Robbo. Keep you regular, the good energies, you know, fantastic way to start it, mate. Nice to hear from you. 0448 922 604. Let's get into it. Where?

0: Get out. Where is old mate? Listen out for Stanley's clues. It may be cryptic, gonna make you think you better answer just before the news.
1: I suspect this one will go very quickly because I really struggled yesterday to articulate some clues that weren't so obvious. Okay, so we'll just see how far we go. The text line here, 0448922604. So clue number one is this place isn't an experience, okay? It's a place, but it's also an experience. Do you know what I mean? Yeah, cool. Clue number two, dogs love this place. Oh, the doggos love this place. Have a go at that. It's 22 away from 7. This is Lulu and To Serve a Love.

0: Clue number one is that it's an experience. It's a place. Well, it's several places, actually. It's several places. But it is an experience. Clue number two was dogs love this place. AI from Dunsborough. Is it the lamppost at the end of my driveway? It's not your lamppost, AI. Clue number three. At the centre of this experience, okay, sits a pool. Okay? Sits a pool. Sort of the hub, the centrepiece of this experience. 0448 922 604.
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before we get stuck into the news, I'll give you another clue, okay? It's an experience that dogs love as well. A pool is the hub for this experience. When I say experienced, I mean shaved or grated, you know? Up to you, shaved or grated. Right, let's take a look at some of the news. Of course, bird flu will continue to dominate the headlines today. And there's a little write-up in the West this morning that sort of tracked back through the history, which I thought was interesting. So H5N1 bird flu first detected in a commercial goose farm in China's Guangdong province back in 1996, okay? First detected in a goose farm. And then, of course, since then, the virus has spread significantly in terms of hosts and geography. It was 1997, the first avian to human transmission was detected in Hong Kong. That year, 18 people got infected, 6 of them died. Okay, so if humans do get it, which is rare, it can make some humans very sick. October 2005, H5N1 breaches European borders, striking a commercial turkey farm in Western Turkey, and then backyard poultry patches in Romania. Okay, so that's 2005. By 2006, Europe facing a full-scale biological blitz. Infected wild birds, predominantly swans, discovered in a number of European countries. And since then, of course, bird flu has just absolutely taken flight, literally. And now, this week, 2 cases confirmed in Esperance on the south coast. According to official data compiled by the World Health Organization, a total of 933 people worldwide have contracted this influenza. 477 of those patients have died, representing a fierce 48% mortality rate. Jeepers. Okay. Anyway, we'll talk more about that a bit later on. I also read that WA Kids reaching out to the Kids Helpline have increased by 74% in just 1 year, underlining the staggering prevalence of mental health problems amongst young people. The latest Kids Helpline 2025 Impact Report revealed 10,392 young people in WA called for mental health services in 2025, which is nearly 4,500 more inquiries than the previous year. The high rates in WA made up 8% of contacts to Kids Helpline nationwide. 80% of young people who reached out were from Perth or major centres, 14% were from outer regional and remote areas. So in total, Kids Helpline has responded to almost 129,000 inquiries nationally in 2025. So that's about 350 responses per day. It's just absolutely heartbreaking, isn't it, to think that these kids are ringing this number in absolute distress. And that Kids Helpline number is 1800 551 800. What else did I read? Oh, yeah, state MPs have won a 3.5% pay rise. Okay, so Premier Roger Cook's annual salary will increase to $420,546. Okay, ministers, WA ministers, will get just over $328,000. Opposition leader Basil Zemplis gets the same. $328,000. Backbenchers get a base salary of nearly $186,000. So this decision came from the Salaries and Allowances Tribunal, and they said it brings WA MPs more in line with other states because, according to the tribunal, WA MPs are one of the lowest paid in the country.

0: So they said, "You know what? You need a little pay rise because you work very hard," which they do. "I wouldn't want the job. Would you? Would you want to run the state?" Well, what I thought was interesting, and I didn't know this, that when a WA MP gets voted out, they get paid for 9 more months, like a transition plan, which I don't know. I mean, when I eventually get voted out, I don't think there's 9 months pay for Stanny, is there, Jackie? It's like, there's your stuff. Take your dirty little coffee cup, yeah, and your weird highlighter collection, and get out. Anyway, the tribunal's looking at that, and they're saying that they might drop that to maybe 3 or 6 months, like other states. And there's some of the things floating around this morning. We're trying to find out where old mate is. So this is the clue so far, okay? An experience. It's an experience. Dogs love this place, as do pigs. All right? Dogs and pigs love it here. Shaved or grated? Okay, shaved or grated. A pool is the hub for this experience. Okay, at the center of this is a pool. Word association. Okay, this might give it away. Earth nut commotion. You know where I'm going with that, Jackie? Earth nut commotion. Come on, it's an experience. And the center of it's a pool. 0448 922 604. Ned, is it Fonty's pool? No, it's not. It's not Fonty's pool. But it's an experience. Okay, another word association here. Mushroom hullabaloo. Mushroom hullabaloo. Yesterday, I think it. Who was it yesterday? I think it was. No, was it Ray or Dave or. Oh, I've forgotten his name now. Rob. I think it was Rob from Dardanup. Was questioning the accuracy of the gauge in Bunbury after that rain on Sunday. Jess responded to that this morning.
1: So we've got the Bunbury rain gauge in Carey Park, and then right near that we've got the another gauge at the helicopter base at the airport. The yesterday up to 9 a.m., the airport had picked up 13 millimetres, and we'd only had 1.6 millimetres into the gauge for Bunbury Town. After 9 a.m., another 10 millimetres fell into the Bunbury gauge with no rainfall on the radar or anywhere else reported around the region. So actually, when we look at the 2 day total, I think things are looking okay. I'm just wondering why the data is slowly trickling in rather than coming in on time. So still waiting to hear back from the technicians about what's actually wrong with it, but I'm working on it.
0: That's good to hear, eh? And you just put something to Jess and just she takes it on. She'll take it to the top levels of government to find out what's going on. So she's investigating our weird rain gauge system here in Bunbury. It is 11 away from 7. We'll find out where old mate is very soon. And as I told you, it's an experience. A pool is the centerpiece of this. Pigs and dogs very eager here. Pigs and dogs. Earth nut commotion. Mushroom hullabaloo. Shaved or grated. This experience as well is part of a group of fun guys. What? All part of, as far as a group of guys that are fun, okay, this place is part of that. We'll go there after this from Sade.

0: Jade, smooth operator. It is 9 away from 7. We'll find out where old mate is very soon. I think those last couple of clues have probably given it away, though, because there's a pile of correct answers. But someone got in before everyone else. Okay, so we'll find out where old mate is very soon and then get some 7 o'clock news.
1: Tammy Shipley believed someone was out to hurt her. She's put under 24-hour surveillance, and then something strange happens.
2: Ambulance emergency.
1: Tammy's story. 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
0: We're just trying to track old mate down, so talk amongst yourselves. After 7 o'clock, a couple of things to talk about. I want to take you to an intersection on Forest Highway that is in the spotlight this week as being very dangerous and needing some serious attention. So we'll go there after 7 o'clock. Also, today marks 10 years since we lost Ian Cameron, of course, ABC Breakfast legend. We're going to hear some memories from Ian Cameron as well after 7 o'clock. But I think we found old mate. His name is Jeremy Beisel, and he joins me. Where are you, old mate?
3: Well, I'm nearly at the Truffle Kerfuffle stand.
0: You're nearly at it? Explain yourself, Jeremy.
3: Well, I mean, I'm sure you're familiar with the Truffle Kerfuffle as, you know, been a great event down here in the Southern Forest and Manjimup for a long time. Obviously, been a struggle in recent years with the all eventing, you know, because of the way things have. So the Truffle Kerfuffle board's been reimagining our event, and we're hoping to return in all its splendour next year. But this year we're... got a big fundraiser happening on down here in Manjimup for the Truffle Kerfuffle, and hoping to raise some much needed funds to make sure we're back and bigger than ever next year.
0: It's good to hear it's back. And what's your personal connection, Jeremy, to Truffle Kerfuffle?
3: Well, you know, I've been president of the board for a long time, and or have recently been superseded by much better people in the last year or two. But I've been involved with it since the very beginning here at Fonny's Pool, obviously. And, yeah, still on the board, and we're still working hard to make sure we get this very important event back in its way. So we've got some good stuff happening down here in the Southern Forest and up in Perth through July, and happy to chat about it.
0: Yeah, absolutely. Okay, so it's back, albeit with some changes. I'll talk about that very soon. I just wanted to get to some of the clues. And also our winner, an experience rather than a place. I've been to Truffle Kerfuffle, and I've got to say, it is an experience, Jeremy. It's really cool. Just, I don't know, just something about it. There's a vibe.
3: It is, yep. Fantastic event, yep.
0: A pool is the hub for this experience, of course. Fonty's Pool, your place. Yep. Pigs and dogs very eager here. Why is that?
3: Well, that's always interesting. Obviously, pigs are the ones that used to find truffle in Europe in the old days, and we hope they don't find the truffle these days. So they make a mess, but of course they use dogs to find them now.
0: Those dogs are amazing. I went on one of the tours, and they're just beautiful little creatures, aren't they?
3: Oh, amazing. And I think more importantly, the people that are handling them, you know, obviously a lot of love there, and a very important task to make sure that the truffles are ripe and ready to go when they come out of the ground. And it's something that they're designed to do, really, aren't they, with their noses?
0: Yeah. Shaved or grated, and of course, oil, butter, salted. You can have truffle in many a way. What's your favourite way to have enjoy truffle, Jeremy?
3: Oh, you want to try it in Camembert cheese, when you just load the cheese full of truffle and stick it in the oven and let it melt, and eat it on a hot night with a glass of beautiful.

0: full Southern Forest red wine.
1: That sounds rich. You know, that sounds like heartburn material to me, Jeremy.
0: Well, you only live once, mate. You only live once.
1: Okay. Part of a group of fun guys, of course, a fungi is truffle.
0: Yep.
1: Word association, earth, nut, commotion and mushroom hullabaloo. Truffle, kerfuffle.
0: Well, truffle, kerfuffle. That's it. That's for sure.
1: Jeremy Beisel, my guest, he is old mate, and today we're at the Truffle Kerfuffle. All right, so talk us through this reimagined Truffle Kerfuffle, how it'll play out over the next little while.
0: Well, as I said, we're not having the familiar festival this year, but what we are doing is some fundraising events around the region just to make sure we keep our funds flowing and leading into next year, because we're the reimagining process involves a new event management team, which is coming on board at the minute, which is exciting. But for now and this weekend, I think Friday night, we've been able to secure Brendan Pratt and Evan Hayter, and also Supper Road from Busselton are doing the Beneath the Oaks Gourmet Dinner at Fonty's. Saturday, we've got the Unearthed amazing event with James Higgs, who's WA's Chef of the Year. Also, Jessica Rowe, WA Young Chef of the Year, which is incredible. And, of course, our own truffle veteran, Paul Iskoff, who's been with us for the whole duration of Truffle Kerfuffle. So the exciting thing is all these guys and everybody's involved in this weekend are donating all their time, you know, personally, which is amazing, particularly Suffolk Road from Busselton, who are running the front and back of house and the chef support as they do, all for nothing, which is, you know, just a tribute to them and to everybody that's helping out, because, that's how these events sort of keep themselves going. But Through the rest of the region, I think over the weekend, some of the local establishments of the Southern Forest are coming on board. We've got Tall Timbers in Manjimup holding gourmet truffle lunch on Saturday and a nice brunch on Sunday. Pembley of Pemberton has the Magic of Truffle experience on Saturday afternoon. Hidden River Estate hosts dinners on Saturday. And I also don't forget, through July in Perth, there's some of the beautiful and leading restaurants up there are highlighting their southern produce and Manjimup black truffle through events through July to get the name back out there and make sure everyone remembers to watch out for Truffle Kerfuffle coming up.
1: Absolutely. If you just search Truffle Kerfuffle, you've got the trufflekerfuffle.com. Also, there's a Facebook page. You can find links and get involved and support this wonderful event. Jeremy, thanks for being old mate. Appreciate it.
0: No worries. And thanks for your support again, Stan. And we look forward to speaking to you next year about a new and fantastic festival here in the Southern Forest.
1: I love it. All the best. That's Jeremy Beisel there from Fonty's Pool. Truffle Kerfuffle is back, albeit as a fundraising event to get it back on its feet for next year. So just search Truffle Kerfuffle and get involved. Coming up a minute away from 7. Oh, the winner was Reese, by the way. He wants to hear some Pearl Jam. Good choice, Reese. We'll play that after 7 o'clock. And there was a couple of mentions. Todd from Bunbury, Rachel from Kirrup, Kel from Busso, AI from Dunsborough, Joe from Busso. It goes on. Joe from Abba River. Michael from Northcliffe. Well done to you all. Yeah, we'll get some 7 o'clock news. When we come back, okay, we're going to head to this dodgy intersection on Forest Highway. Locals have had a gutful of just how dangerous it is and are calling on their own shire to advocate to Main Roads to fix it up. So we'll take a look at that. Also, this voice.
2: Good evening to you. Ian Cameron with you now until midnight tonight, playing the hits that were just too good to forget.
1: The wonderful Ian Cameron. It's been 10 years since his death, so we will go down memory lane and relive some of his wonderful moments on radio. After news.
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0: In this bulletin, passengers from a hantavirus-stricken cruise ship released from quarantine, global leaders react to the resignation of the UK Prime Minister, security agencies warn of the growing risk of AI, and wild weather in the United States disrupts the FIFA World Cup. Good morning, this is ABC News, I'm Garrett Mundy. A group of passengers who were on board a cruise ship at the centre of a deadly hantavirus outbreak have been released from a WA quarantine facility. Lauren Smith reports.
1: After 42 days in isolation, six people who were on board the hantavirus-stricken MV Hondius cruise ship have been cleared to return to their homes. The four Australian citizens, one permanent resident and one New Zealander, had been in quarantine at the Centre for National Resilience in Bullsbrook since the 15th of May. They left the centre earlier this morning. The virus was first detected on the cruise ship in April, killing three people. Health officials say all six passengers remain well and consistently tested negative for the virus. The federal government says it's assisting the Australian citizens to return to their home states today.
0: WA's police minister says a $1 million reward will be offered to help solve a double homicide in the state's south. 69-year-old Erica Coyne and her 50-year-old son Lloyd Mitchell were attacked in Spencer Park in Albany in February. Police are still looking for a weapon they believe was used in the attack on the pair at a unit on Burville Street. Police Minister Rhys Whitby says despite extensive investigation, the homicides remain unsolved. He says he hopes the reward will prompt people to come forward. WA's Agriculture Minister has thanked the community for its efforts in helping to detect if any other birds have been infected with a deadly strain of avian influenza after two confirmed cases. Brianna Shepherd has more.
2: The federal government yesterday confirmed a second bird was infected with the H5N1 variant of avian influenza after being discovered in WA's Great Southern region last week. Both infected migratory seabirds were found on a stretch of beach in Esperance. Since the confirmed cases, there's been an increase in the number of dead or unwell birds reported to the state's Emergency Animal Disease Hotline. WA Agriculture Minister Jackie Jarvis says of 60 reports since Friday, several have had samples sent for testing.
3: The community has been a vital partner and have greatly enhanced our surveillance activities.
2: If established in the country, H5 bird flu has the potential to cause mass die-offs in animal populations.
0: A wildlife outreach vet says Australia has had plenty of time to prepare for the arrival of bird flu. Phil Tusack says monitoring the locations of sick birds and a timely response to reports is vital when it comes to preventing the virus from spreading to Australian wildlife.
4: It's been spreading globally since sort of 2021 and impacted both wild birds, poultry and other mammals in other countries. And so Australia, if anything, has had abilities then to be a little bit better prepared.
0: World leaders are expressing their gratitude to outgoing UK Prime Minister Sir Keir Starmer following his resignation. Patricia Tiano has more.
5: Several leaders have thanked Sir Keir for his commitment to improving UK relations with their country, including France's President Emmanuel Macron, Ireland's Taoiseach Micheál Martin, and Canada's Prime Minister Mark Carney, who says the world is safer and that allies are more united due to Mr. Starmer's efforts. Ukrainian President Volodymyr Zelensky also thanks Sir Keir for his support and always striving to do what will truly help. Sir Keir will remain as a caretaker PM until a new leader is chosen. It's been speculated that newly sworn-in member for Makerfield, Andy Burnham, will succeed him, but nominations to enter the leadership contest remain open until mid-July.
0: US Vice President J.D. Vance is hailing the latest round of talks with Iran in Switzerland a success, saying Tehran agreed to let UN nuclear inspectors back into the country. Bridget Rollison reports.
6: After 18 hours of negotiations, Vice President J.D. Vance says the biggest breakthrough is Iran agreeing to invite nuclear inspectors back to monitor its nuclear sites to ensure the program is peaceful. Inspections were a key part of the 2015 Obama-era nuclear deal the US President Donald Trump tore up in 2018. The US has also announced measures on the Strait of Hormuz and the conflict in Lebanon. Direct communication lines will be set up to avoid clashes in the key shipping route and to report suspected ceasefire violations between Israel and Hezbollah to try to stop tensions escalating.
0: Several Persian language outlets are reporting intensifying hardline attacks on Iranian President Masoud Pezeshkian over the Iran-US agreement. Kaveh Akbari reports.
7: Iran News Wire and Independent Persian have reported on a video showing religious eulogist Mohammad Ali Bakhshi appearing to threaten Mr. Pezeshkian's life. Doubtless, same as Sabakhshi, who is linked to Iran's hardline mobilization camp, made the comments during a religious ceremony while warning the president over conditions set by the supreme leader.
8: Prime Minister, if the conditions set out by our supreme leader are not met, it will be us, you, and a blade at your throat. We will destroy you.
7: Iran Newswire reports Mr. Bakhshi later claimed he had not intended the comments as a direct threat, while the president's office has called for legal action, exposing deepening fractures inside Iran's conservative camp.
0: Cybersecurity agencies across the Five Eyes countries have issued a joint statement warning of the rapidly growing security threat posed by artificial intelligence. Defence and National Security correspondent Tom Lowry has more.
9: The rare joint warning is blunt. Rapid advancement in AI capability poses an imminent cyber threat to governments and businesses that are not prepared. It warns that AI will make cyber attacks easier to launch, larger in scale, and more difficult to counter. The security agencies in Australia, the United States, the United Kingdom, Canada, and New Zealand urge leaders to address weaknesses in their security systems and take systems that don't need to be online offline. And they argue that while AI is the threat, it is also the solution, with AI tools providing the most comprehensive form of cyber defence.
0: Independent Senator David Pocock has labelled Labor's rush to legislate its tax overhaul farcical. The Albanese government is negotiating with the Greens as it seeks support for the bill to wind back capital gains tax and negative gearing. After a snap two-day inquiry into the CGT changes last week, the Prime Minister announced carve-outs for small businesses and start-ups. Senator Pocock was on the inquiry and has lamented the process.
10: It's farcical to think that you can look at a bill this size and actually get it right in 2 days. The Senate is the house of review, and I think we should be doing our jobs. And so we have to get it right when it comes to startups and capital going into them and how we actually keep startups here in Australia as they grow.
0: A youth mental health counselling service is raising the alarm over a concerning increase in young people contacting it only after reaching crisis point. Georgia Lenta Williams reports.
11: Kids Helpline offers free online or over-the-phone counselling for young Australians. The service says in 2025 there were more than 33,500 interactions with young Victorians, making up more than a quarter of interactions nationally. 75% of those happened outside of regular working hours, and culturally and linguistically diverse young people in the state accounted for 42% of calls. Tracy Adams, Chief Executive of Your Town, which operates Kids Helpline, says stigma is continuing to hold young people back from seeking help before they've reached a breaking point.
0: To sport, the second half of the World Cup soccer game between France and Iraq has been delayed by severe weather. Torrential rain engulfed the Philadelphia Stadium as the players went off for halftime, with France leading by a goal to nil. Play is yet to resume. Earlier, Argentina defeated Austria 2-0 in Dallas. And with more sport, here's Chris Mitchell.
12: AFL bosses are discussing radical changes to the competition structure ahead of Tasmania's entry as the 19th team in 2028. At their annual CEO summit on the Gold Coast, club executives are looking at four different ways the league might run with 19 teams. Proposals include a normal home and away season plus a separate three-week tournament, a 20-game schedule split by cup competition, a 22-game single-round robin season with no gather-round, or an expanded 24-game season with specific extra games. The Saints ruckman Tom De Koning has punctured a lung after a crunching hit at the weekend's loss to the Western Bulldogs, and the Gold Coast Suns say they're still full of confidence despite battling through a four-game losing streak. The club faces the ladder-leading Dockers this week, but vice-captain Took Miller says they still have belief.
13: We're full of confidence still. So, look, last time we played them there, we won. So we can only take confidence in that.
12: And the former Wimbledon tennis champion Marketa Vondrousova has been banned for 4 years for refusing an anti-doping test.
0: Tuesday's weather, showers over the southern goldfields, Eucla and southeast coastal districts. The chance of some light morning showers or drizzle over the southern and eastern parts of the southwest land division, eastern Gascoyne, northern goldfields, east and south Pilbara, and west and south interior. Still some morning fog likely over inland parts of the southwest. Mostly sunny in Perth, light winds a top of 21 degrees. Right now in Perth, it's 7.1 degrees. ABC News.
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16: Welcome and good morning. It is 10 past 7 and what partly cloudy today. The sun is about to emerge, I reckon, in about 10 minutes. I think it should be a specky one over Greater Bunbury, given the wispy cloud over there. There is chance of morning fog, okay, so do take care, particularly inland. Light winds and tops around 18 degrees today. There's an intersection on Forest Highway. Well, when I think about that drive to Perth, there's several intersections on Forest Highway where I think, I do not like that one bit. But there's one particular intersection that will be in the spotlight at tonight's Shire of Waroona Council meeting. Now, locals say this intersection, which was actually voted one of the top 10 riskiest intersections in regional WA, needs some serious attention, speed, visibility, increased traffic, the lot. And they're calling on Waroona tonight to advocate on their behalf to main roads. They want to see this particular intersection slowed down to 80. Much like Capel. Remember years ago you'd be on the Bustle Highway there past Capel, and there were so many accidents. I remember when I first got here back in 2017, 2018, and there was a big advocacy push to slow it down to 80 along those two Capel intersections, which is now in place. So we'll head out there very soon. Also, it's been 10 years since we lost this legendary voice of ABC Radio.
17: Good evening to you. Ian Cameron with you now until midnight tonight, playing the hits that were just too good to forget.
16: He's an absolute legend. And I've got a couple of minutes of a montage of some of his... he had so many highlights. How do you cut 2 minutes of it? But a couple of minutes of memories from Ian Cameron. I was trying to think back... what year it was, and maybe someone can recall and was part of it. I'm thinking 2013-ish, maybe, and Gnomesville and Ferguson Valley gets wiped out by one of these floods, okay, which has happened several times. Whole place gets wiped out. Camo and Slim put on a campaign where they get gnomes donated to the Perth office. They load them in a truck and they go down and replace them and do an OB. Does anyone recall that or part of that Ferguson Valley rebuild back in, it might have been 2013, 2012, I'm not sure. If you know anything about it, send me a text 0448 922 604.
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16: Yeah, 13 past 7, 10 years since we lost Ian Cameron. He pretty much ruled the airwaves at the ABC. In fact, he was the king of radio in Perth for a very long time. He retired in 2016 because of health issues caused by a serious car accident months earlier. But it was on this day back in 2016 that he passed away. One of the most popular presenters that's ever been, I reckon, not just in Perth, WA, but Australia. This is a look at some of his best breakfast moments.
19: I have such a job getting out of bed these mornings. 5.2 degrees. It's so cold. It's so warm where you are with the blankets tucked up around the little neck. We're just dozing off again, aren't we? That's right. The lulling voice of the megastar lulling you back into... the arms of Morpheus. Yes, just dozing off. Nice and quiet. Nice and quiet. You're going to be late for work, so...
20: wake up!
21: The Brekkie Show is on the road. Where they end up is anyone's guess.
22: And so far, so good. We cannot pay for travel. The cost of the trip to Mandurah was $8.20. We thought, what do we do? We busked.
23: Definitely better than we were this morning. Great, we'll have $8 in no time.
22: And we did. And we're about 10 minutes to Mandurah, and I'm feeling quietly confident that we're going to get a ride. Slim sticking his finger out. I would have thought the nose would have been enough.
24: Good morning, ladies and gentlemen. This announcement for crew only. Crew only, please be aware that Ian Cameron has stepped on board Pacific Princess.
25: Ian Cameron and the Slim But Savage One are just loving their experience on a cruise ship. So much so, they've decided to audition as a double act.
26: Ian's decided to walk to work. I can't let him go in the dark alone. I'm security. I'm not happy, but I'm here.
1: I'm getting a bit exhausted, so don't talk to me. Don't make me expend any more energy that I don't have to. It's not as if I'm going for gold or anything. I'm going into my own special space now. It's just me, me, me.
2: It's really ripping into us at the moment, the wind and the rain. It's bending the trees and laying the bushes down flat. It was like an express train all day long.
1: From looking at the synoptic chart, it looks like there's another low off the coast up there.
2: Oh, crikey, if that happens, I'm going to lose a wife, I think.
3: My car is 22 years old.
1: Right.
3: Looks good. It's like me.
1: And what is it?
3: It's a Holden SL.
1: All right, yep, a Commodore.
3: No.
1: A Kingswood.
3: No.
1: A Belmont.
3: No.
1: A Brougham.
3: No.
1: A Premier.
3: Yes.
1: Oh, it's a posh one.
16: Ian Cameron's, it's 10 years since we lost him, and that was some of, well, 2 minutes of highlights. I mean, you could, I mean, you go all day with his highlights. But if anyone's got any recollections of the time he came down and rebuilt Gnomesville with Slim, I think it was around 2012, 2013 after a flood, give me a call, 1300 545 222, or send me a text, 0448 922 604. We're going to head to a notorious intersection along our Forest Highway and get the lay of the land there, because locals are calling on the state government to fix it up. So we'll go there very soon. For old mate, before 7 o'clock, we went to the Truffle Kerfuffle. Okay, we went to an experience over a location, which of course is on this weekend. Several sort of satellite events, like fundraising events. They're hoping they can raise some money this weekend to put the proper Truffle Kerfuffle on next year. But the winner was a bloke named Reese. Okay, he was the first person to guess Truffle Kerfuffle. And he wanted to hear some Pearl Jam and this song. It's called Black, 17 past 7.

0: Jam and Black for Reese, who was the winner of Where Is Old Mate. A bit of love for that song. AI from Dunsborough, can Reese get a job as your music programmer? That's harsh. Well, you know what I've got lined up next? ABBA's I Do, I Do, I Do, I Do, I Do. That's on the playlist. Shane in Australia for Pearl Jam. Thumbs up. Well done, Reese. Reese, you got a couple of fans. 0448 922 604. The Waroona Shire will meet tonight. One item on the agenda is a good look at an intersection on the Forest Highway. And just on that, I know that, you know, main roads have done a lot of work along Bustle Highway and the Forest Highway. We've got the point-to-point cameras, got a lot of work on these intersections, dual lanes on the Bustle Highway. But I wonder if there's still some work to do. Like, is there an intersection, is there a bit of these Bustle and Forest Highways you think needs priority? Well, up in Lake Clifton, locals are worried about the intersection between Lake Clifton Road and Dorset Road. You might be aware of it. Increased traffic, multiple entry and exit points, visibility issues. And in fact, this intersection near Lake Clifton was one of the top 10 riskiest intersections last year, according to an RSE survey. Now, tonight, the Shire of Waroona will decide whether to endorse an application to Main Roads to lower the speed limit to 80 kilometres at this bit, much like they did in Capel a couple of years ago. The issue was raised by the Lake Clifton Heron Residents Association, and Jenny Rose is their president. G'day, Jenny.
1: G'day, Stan. How are you going?
0: Very good. Describe this intersection and the main issues here.
1: Well, the intersection, I call it an interchange, is a small 200-metre section of road with Lake Clifton at one end, Dorset Road at the other end, two large rest areas on either side, and within 200 metres there's 10 left-right turning opportunities into and out from Forest Highway. It's quite a complex set of movement. If you're going from one side, say Lake Clifton, across to Dorset Road, you have to cross two lanes of fast-moving traffic, then there's only a short slip lane, etc. So it's a very complex set of intersections.
0: I know it very well, and in fact, it's and I

0: tell my kids this about that particular intersection and others is approach it absolutely defensively. Do not trust anyone because there's so many variables at that particular intersection. Have you seen close calls yourself, Jenny?
1: Oh, absolutely. The sight lines coming from Lake Clifton into Forest Highway, the sight lines to the south are very bad, and you're looking at traffic coming at speed. The increased traffic in Lake Clifton over the last few years is because of the extra residential development south of Mandurah, and also at the moment the sand quarries are very, very busy, and you get B-double sand-laden trucks moving into Forest Highway. There are no slip lanes for these trucks to gradually get speed up and move safely into the 110-kilometre traffic. And if we had an 80-kilometre zone, it would give everybody a little bit more time to watch and see what's happening, alert travellers on Forest Highway that there is need to be aware of what's going on, and it would be just the easiest way to increase the safety of this set of intersections.
0: Mm. Something similar that happened around those Capel intersections a few years ago, is that what you're looking for, something similar along that model?
1: Well, I'm not familiar with that intersection, but I'm familiar with the Old Coast intersection with Forest Highway. Immediately there was an accident there, the lights went up, the slip lanes came in, the 80k zone was put in, and that's only got virtually one or two entrance and exit spots. So it just seems to me that this intersection has been overlooked, and it's becoming quite dangerous, especially with the increased volume of traffic.
0: Yeah, Jenny Rose, my guest, the president of the Lake Clifton Heron Residents Association. They have approached the Shire of Waroona and said, hey, can you advocate on our behalf for this particular intersection? I'm talking about Lake Clifton Road and Dorset Road. You'd be aware of it probably if you're travelling to and fro from Perth, and particularly if you live around that area, you'd be very aware of it. So you've gone to Waroona and the Shire. Are they supportive? Are they willing to do some hard yakka on this?
1: We have been working, well, advocating to Main Roads for more than 2 years, or nearly 2 years, for this, for extra safety things at the intersection. We enlisted the help of RAC, and they were able to get some minor concessions from Main Roads, but nothing's happened, and they said nothing would happen until they got funding in the next financial year, 27-28. So up until 6 months ago, Shire was not really very interested, or didn't seem to be interested. But then we had the Shire elections and new councillors, and we've had added interest since then. And eventually I recently wrote to the Shire and said, please, can you advocate for us? Because nothing much is happening. And that's where this came from. They came and had a look. They looked at the safety audit that Main Roads had produced. And the lady I spoke with, she was sitting at the intersection watching all the B-double truckers go in, out. And so she put in a fairly comprehensive report to the Shire, and one of her major recommendations was lowering the speed limit. So that's where the Shire's come in now, and we're really grateful that they've come on board and that they are advocating for this lower speed limit.
0: All right, we'll watch this meeting tonight with great interest and see where it takes you in the next few years. But nice to chat, Jenny. Thanks for your time.
1: Thanks, Dan.
0: Jenny Rose there from the Lake Clifton Heron Residents Association. So that item at the Shire Waroona tonight, and councillors will vote on endorsing the speed limit reduction idea and then taking it to Main Roads, 27 past 7. Rob in Manjimup, good luck. We can't even get a passing lane between Bridgetown and Manjimup, says Rob on camo. Memories of camo. This person says his love of Dusty Springfield and Eurovision. Yes, of course, he was obsessed with Dusty. Was camo, and amongst many of his songs he loved was this from Dusty. I only want to be with you.

0: Dusty Springfield, I only want to be with you, of course, one of Camo's favourites. It's 10 years today since we lost the great Ian Cameron. A beautiful sunrise. Well, a weird one. Ooh, eerie this morning. It's like a, I described it as a pastely sort of light purple smudge. What did you call it, Jackie?
1: Pinky purple.
0: Yeah.
1: Pinky purple.
0: I think it's like a pastel purple. It's beautiful. It's a painting out there. We're going to get some local news. When we come back, a couple of things. Of course, given the flu, avian flu that's around at the moment, well, hopefully it's all contained. More importantly than ever, we need our vets on the ground, but it turns out there's a shortage of vets. We'll take a look at that after 7:30. Also, this morning, my ringtone on my phone went off to wake me up, and it goes like this. And I thought, that is so uninspiring to wake up to. So I need a new ringtone. If you can help me out, we'll talk about that after the 7:30 news.
2: Good morning. This is ABC Regional News across the southwest and Great Southern. I'm Georgia Loney. A $1 million reward will be offered to help solve the suspected homicide of a mother and son in WA South. 69-year-old Erica Coyne was found dead and 50-year-old Lloyd Mitchell severely injured in Albany in February. Mr. Mitchell later died in hospital. Police are still looking for a weapon they believe was used in the attack on the pair at a unit in Spencer Park. Police Minister Rhys Whitby says despite extensive investigation, the case remains unsolved. He says he hopes the reward will prompt people to come forward. New analysis by the independent energy market operator shows

0: next 10 years of supply and demand on WA's main power grid. The analysis expects there will be enough generation to meet demand until mid-2029, with only a small shortfall needing to be met the following year. The market operator says while the outlook has improved, it relies on critical new generation and storage projects being delivered on time. WA's Agriculture Minister has thanked the community for their efforts in helping to detect if any other birds have been infected with a deadly strain of avian influenza. Brianna Shepherd has more.
1: There doesn't need to be any panic, I don't think, from consumers.
0: Sorry, that was the wrong audio. The federal government yesterday confirmed a second bird was infected with the variant of avian influenza after being discovered in WA's Great Southern region last week. Both infected migratory seabirds were found on a stretch of beach in Esperance. Since the confirmed cases, there's been an increase in the number of dead or unwell birds reported to the emergency hotline. Agriculture Minister Jackie Jarvis says of more than 60 reports since Friday, several have had samples sent for testing. A Southwest dairy farmer says there could be milk shortages in the state if bird flu gets into WA's dairy industry. The federal government has confirmed the second case of the disease in the state's remote southeast. The United States dairy industry had widespread cases in cows, which affected their udders, resulting in a temporary reduction in milk output. Forest Grove dairy farmer Brad Noakes stresses it's still early days in Western Australia.
1: There doesn't need to be any panic, I don't think, from consumers, but definitely a sound government response is going to go a long way to helping keep milk on the shelves.
0: The Federal Agriculture Minister Julie Collins says there's no evidence that the bird flu has made its way into poultry farms in Australia. Poultry Farms Inghams have put their Western Australian operations into lockdown, but Ms Collins says they're just taking precautionary measures.
2: The industry has been developing plans, as have farmers right across the country, in terms of biosecurity and what they would need to do should it become established in Australia. But I would reiterate that at this stage there is no evidence in our poultry or our agricultural systems.
0: One of six people who spent the past 6 weeks in quarantine in Perth North after being on board a hantavirus-stricken cruise ship says it's been manageable. Five Australians and one New Zealander were on board the Dutch cruise ship at the centre of the outbreak. They were released from quarantine in Perth North this morning and are expected to leave the city today. Peter Marsh says he understands why they had to remain isolated.
3: It's been perfectly manageable and we've been looked after incredibly well. Balancing the two, the pleasure of the boat trip and the level of inconvenience from the quarantine, I'd say the boat trip wins out 100%.
0: And several shark warning systems are out of action at surf beaches in the state's southwest. The land-based shark warning tower in Gracetown and the receiver at Margaret River were not working on Monday. The Deep Herd says crews will be sent out to repair the systems. You've been listening to ABC Regional News. The time is now 25 minutes to 8 o'clock.
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5: It sure is, and it's 25 to 8 as we are experiencing an apocalyptic-like sunrise this morning over Greater Bunbury. It's sort of this thin sheath of cloud, and then the sun has sort of come up through it and created this eerie sort of purple haze. It's a sign, flag mantle. Yeah, that's what it is. It's a preview into Flag Mantle come September. Tiger says, morning Stan, strange sunrise. He too has sent... Oh, well, that's actually a beauty. I really like that, Tiger. You've got the old jetty there, pretty nice offshore grey conditions and a nice sunrise peeking through the cloud. And Rich and Busso, sunrise from Carbon Up. That's a beauty as well. Thank you. Right, so a couple of things I want to get through this half hour. On the serious stuff, we know that bird flu has come to WA in the form of a couple of migratory birds. Hopefully it stays there. But it's come at a time when there's a big shortage of vets as well, particularly in regional areas. And we need vets. Like in times like this, we need our vets on the

front line. We'll talk about that very soon. It's been 10 years since we lost Ian Cameron, 10 years since Ian Cameron died. Absolute legend in Perth, regional WA, Australian radio. He was number one up in Perth forever. The king of radio, they called him. Robin Carradale. Good morning, Stan. I loved it when Ian Cameron had a complete interest in anything to do with sport, which exactly matched mine. In his chats with Ross Solly's sports segment, Ian would talk about anything else but sport for as long as he could. Writes Robin Carradale. Absolutely. Rich says, Camo's wife always being referred to as the War Office, I think he called his wife, or the Department of War, yeah, the War Office, and also his time as a federal politician, says Rich. Josh from Quarrumup, I'm glad you didn't play one of his favourite earworms like this. Beautiful.

0: day trip to Bangor. I mean, he had so many. In fact, I think he made a two CD compilation of all Ian Cameron's earworms, which I think you can still buy out there at any good CD shop. Helen says, "We really miss Ian. He could tell a story. We were driving on Albany Highway and rarely laughed so hard when he recounted the time he was reading the news and the item about an Irish man who'd been injured and the debacle when the ambulance picked him up. Went to the weather and there was just the map and the pointer stabbing wildly at the map while the person supposed to be giving the weather was rolling around with laughter. Happy memories," says Helen. He certainly was. Absolute one in a million. 0448 922 604.
1: Who will win the AI race? Has gambling become our national sport?
2: Questions. They've never been more important. So the one thing we'll never question is our duty to keep asking. ABC News, keep asking.
0: So it's 21 to 8. Okay, so it's very important that I wake up on time. Yeah, in my job every morning, 3:30. I use my phone, all right? It sort of sits on a table near my person. This morning goes off, and for the first time doing this gig, I fell back asleep. And I was late for work, but that's okay. But I thought, you know what? It's time to freshen up the alarm tone. I've had it for a few years, and the more I listen to it, the more it grates me. This is it. Oh, it's called Daybreak, and it gives me the... because it's connected with a 3:30 alarm clock. So I want to freshen things up, okay? I want to be inspired, so I want you to think of sounds or a song or something that might be a little bit inspirational when it comes wake-up time at 3:30. So have a go at that. 0448 922 604. I want a really inspiring... It can't be too much, can't be too heavy, because it's 3:30 in the morning, okay? So something sort of inspiring but gentle but says, wake up, Stanny, time to get on with your day. 0448 922 604. This is Bruce Springsteen and it's 20 to 8.

Bruce Springsteen, Dancing in the Dark, ABC Southwest. It is 16 away from 8. On a story we did earlier about this Lake Clifton intersection, you'd know the one if you drive to and fro from Perth or live around the Lake Clifton area. It's the intersection between Lake Clifton Road and Dorset Road. Okay, and there's like on both sides of the road, there's like rest stops. And there's so much going on, people crossing from there and here and there. Anyway, that's an item going to the Shire Barina tonight. Locals want them to advocate, go to main roads and say, please, can we just slow that bit down to 80 kilometres per hour? Bob from Eaton, morning Stan. Typical lack of planning on these intersections. The slip roads on both Dorset and Lake Clifton should have been built at the time, and an 80 kilometre speed limit is a poor band-aid, says Bob from Eaton. It's true, isn't it? I mean, I guess in some ways, you know, government builds these things, they put the infrastructure in place, and then population explodes, which is sort of what has happened in Lake Clifton as more and more blocks have opened up. But thank you, Bob from Eaton. 0448 922 604. Every morning at 3:30, I wake up to this sound. And I had enough. I want to freshen things up at 3:30, because that's just giving me the... this person says this is the best way to wake up.

0: I Got You, Babe, Sonny and Cher. That's actually not a bad idea. That's positive. It just comes in, builds up, and just it can't be jarring. So if you've got some ideas, 0448 922 604. I called this morning Sunrise, the Purple Haze. Maybe a suggestion that Flagman was on the way. Mick and Bridgetown. Hi, Stan. Dockers going well. Word of caution. In 1991, the Eagles finished on top of the ladder, 19 wins, 3 losses, including 12 straight. Lost the qualifying, won the semi, won the prelim, lost the grand final. I recall, Mick. But then they came back in 92 and won it. 0448 922 604.
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0: Now, across Australia, in particular the regional areas, there's a shortage of vets, and that's not good. In fact, in many country areas, it's taking more than a year to fill empty roles. And when we're in a crisis, not that we're there yet, but of course bird flu's knocking on our doorstep, you want vets at the front line. Now, the Australian Veterinary Association wants vet students to be given more financial support when their 52 weeks of work placement comes about during their studies. 52 weeks of work placement? That's nearly a year. It's a year. And other incentives to get more jobs in the region. Let's go to Braden Collins, who is a vet in Eaton, north of Bunbury. G'day, Braden.
5: Hi, how you going?
0: Oh, very good. Is that true, 52-week work placement before you can get a job?
5: Yeah, it's pretty hard on a lot of students to need to clock up those hours because they need to basically be funding themselves for kind of, well, basically need to be able to pay their way through uni. So that cuts into their ability to earn wages and other things like that. So, yeah, it can be really tough on those vet students to clock that time up, and particularly if we're trying to look at getting these vet students to come out to the regional areas or remote areas and really have a good taste of country life. It's even harder because they have to get accommodation, they have to get transport out there, and, yeah, certainly some assistance for the students would be quite handy for it.
0: And that 52 weeks is full-time, is it?
5: Yes, yep. So, yeah, you're in the clinic from kind of 8:30 in the morning right through until 5:30 at night at least. And, yeah, no days off, I'm afraid, while you're doing that.
0: And I guess if you need to make some money, you're doing night shifts or packing shelves or something around those hours.
5: Yeah, and weekends and, yeah, whatever hours you can get. So, yeah, a lot of vet students having to work incredibly hard to keep themselves going as well as fulfil their requirements.
0: What other things do you think are putting people off from becoming vets or at least training to be one?
5: I mean, I think the training, it's kind of very much academic-based at the moment getting into the course, and I think that tends to draw a certain type of people who are very good at kind of getting, I guess, questions right. They're not always the best people for kind of, not so much the best people, but kind of having that love of animals kind of with an academic basis can maybe skew people a little bit away from actually just enjoying the people side of the job, because it's very much a people sort of job, I find. And kind of as much as we love animals, there's always a person that comes in with the animal. So I think kind of, yeah, really looking towards people who kind of do well academically, love animals and love people, can be a pretty hard sort of combination to find to kind of get those positions in the vet schools.
0: And we've spoken about this before, but it is it takes a toll on you vets. I mean, it's a very emotional job. You know, you've got people, you know, and grieving, you know, with a member of their family, essentially, their pet, and you have to manage all those emotions.
5: Yeah, definitely find it's a tough time kind of with a lot of the clients. I mean, the human emotion of the job is really kind of, I guess it's a good and the bad part of it, because as much as it can really drain us, it can also really lift you up when you see that bond between the animal and the owner and you really get to help them. But about 30% of vets are actually considering leaving the profession each year as a result of mental health issues. So it is a really big challenge and, yeah, something which kind of, yeah, it's kind of hard to address, but hopefully there's movement towards helping out with that.
0: Braden Collins, my guest, he's a vet from Eaton, and we're just talking about this shortage of vets, particularly in regional WA, and we need them more than ever, I reckon, at our front line. And the Australian Veterinary Association wants vet students to be given more financial support during their 52 weeks of placement, which is news to me. All right. As far as bird flu, Braden, what sort of calls are you getting in as far as questions and support?
5: Fortunately, not too much so far. We're trying to be pretty proactive in terms of educating people what to do. And the main thing is, if you find a sick or injured bird, don't touch it, because the bird flu can be spread to people. Call either ourselves. I mean, we're very happy to give advice on who to contact, or there is some emergency numbers, either the Ag Department or the or other organisations like that. But as a vet clinic, if someone gives us a call about an injured bird or sick bird, we can give a bit of advice. Say, look, this is something which we're happy for you to bring in because it sounds like an injury or something that's less likely to be bird flu, or we can direct people to

0: more appropriate source. If they're finding sort of multiple dead or unwell birds, then yeah, give us a call and we can direct it where to call.
1: And you definitely want to keep your dog, your cat, your goat, whatever you're walking away from a sick bird.
0: Yeah, certainly keep all your pets away. If you do have birds yourselves, look at ways to minimise interaction with wild birds as well. So if you've got a budgies in cages or anything like that, make sure their feet is away from the edges. Make sure there's nothing to sort of attract other birds to get close to the cage. Chooks as well, kind of, yeah, minimise that interaction with wild birds. And, yeah, hopefully kind of we can minimise the impact of this.
1: Good on you, Braden. Thanks for taking our call this morning. Before I let you go, I imagine you'd have an early start. What do you wake up to? You got a tone or a song you wake up to on the phone?
0: Just a pretty dull, generic sort of phone ring, I'm afraid. Yeah, so no, afraid I don't have any better suggestions for you there.
1: No worries, Braden. Thanks, mate. See ya.
0: Okay, thanks. See ya.
1: Braden Collins there. He's a vet based in Eaton. Yeah, I'm looking for a spruce on the wake up ringtone, which is this. Oh, see, even when I hear it, I'm just like, I feel sick. who was it? Which is a great suggestion, because a few coming through. Oh, this one from Georgie in Quarama.
2: And I'm feeling good.
1: Hello.
2: I'm feeling good.
1: That's actually not a bad idea. Michael Bublé, feeling good. A couple of people suggesting this. Goodness me. It's too much. Imagine that's the first thing that hits your ears at 3:30 in the morning. Nah, panic attack. Wharfie time for your suggestions on the text line. I like it.

0: That's a very good idea as well. Keep those coming through. Someone's saying, where is it? Xavier Rudd, Stony Creek. Oh, this is what I'm talking about. Nice choice. Keep them coming through. 0448 922 604.
1: Buy.
2: Sell.
1: Finance. Show me the money.
0: Johnny Antonoli, g'day, mate.
3: Good morning, Stan. I thought Wolfie time would be a perfect one for you, mate.
0: Yeah, but that'll Up just get it. Me excited. No, you're like, you know, because you want to ease yes. into the morning. I don't want to be jumping out
3: That's
0: of bed
3: true.
0: Screaming flagman all around.
3: Oh, I suppose you probably, yeah, geez, you've heard the song that many times this year. It would be, yeah, it's nothing worse than hearing your alarm during the day because it does, for some reason, have a very strange effect on your body. I know the same.
0: What have you got going when you wake up?
3: Mine's just the, yeah, whatever the generic alarm sound is, I suppose. And then whenever I hear anyone else using the same one.
0: You feel sick, don't you?
3: No, that's not mine. I've got a Samsung Galaxy phone, so mine's like a Galaxy, their generic alarm. Tones.
0: Gross. That's gross.
3: Yeah, it is. It is not good.
0: All right. You know what I could wake up to is the dulcet tones of you telling me about the finances and that we're in the green and we're heading north and everyone's getting rich. Is that what you're telling us?
3: Well, futures are pointing in the right direction today, yes, but the ASX barely moved the needle yesterday as investors awaited Wall Street's return from a long weekend. The ASX 200 fell 12 points or just 1.1%. An intraday reversal in gold and silver prices helped names of producers in each of those commodities. The tech sector tumbled 4.2% on the back of a spectacular collapse in WiseTech Global's share price, which was down 18.4% after the AFR reported that the Australian Federal Police had commenced an investigation on their executive chairman, Richard White, over claims he had exploited a woman's immigration status and financial security. BHP fell another 1.7%, weighing down the materials sector. The financial sector was firmer, though, up 0.5%. Commonwealth and ANZ Bank were strongest amongst the banks, up 0.6% each. Oil prices fell yesterday, which saw Japanese technology stocks rally to record highs. The Nikkei

0: 425 index in Japan up 1.6%. The Hang Seng index in Hong Kong down 0.7%. But Shanghai Composite Index in on mainland China up 1.8%. The biggest news in Europe last night was the resignation of UK Prime Minister Keir Starmer, succumbing to intense internal party pressures less than 2 years after his historic victory. The news was received positively by the market, though, which finished 0.7% higher, led by the banks, Barclays, Lloyds and NatWest Group, all up 3.9% each. The broader Stoxx 600 European index was up 0.6%, and benchmarks in the US finished mixed, with the Dow Jones grinding higher to the close at 0.3%. The NASDAQ was sold off, though, throughout the session down 1.3% as a tech rout saw most of the Magnificent Seven fall. Tech stocks also offset strength in real estate, energy, healthcare, industrials and financials, causing the S&P 500 to fall 0.4%. So the Dow Jones strength largely came from a 3% jump in Caterpillar's share price. In the tech names, though, there was some huge falls overnight. Google's parent company Alphabet fell 5% after two of their AI leads jumped ship to OpenAI and Anthropic. Microsoft fell 3.2%. Broadcom was down 4.7%. Amazon down 4.75%. Oracle off 5%. And Netflix fell 5.8%. SpaceX also fell 16.4%, wiping off around $600 billion in market cap, as SpaceX is seeking to raise a further $20 billion via a senior unsecured note to repay bridging finance. US and Iranian mediators made some progress overnight, agreeing on a 60-day roadmap to a final peace deal, which optimism of such a deal has our futures pointing up 0.2% this morning. WiseTech Global have responded to yesterday's reports claiming Richard White is unaware of any such investigation and unequivocally denies any involvement in or with human trafficking. Stockland has reaffirmed full-year dividend guidance. Santos has commenced continuous production at their Pikka Phase 1 oil project in Alaska, delivering 20,000 barrels of oil a day, and Iluka Resources have signed its first binding rare earths offtake agreement with a global automotive company. Spot gold price up slightly to 4,191. Oil has fallen another 3% to 78.11 a barrel. Iron ore weaker to 98.30 a ton, and the Aussie dollar is below 70 US cents at 69.98 US cents this morning, Stan. Morning has
1: broken. That's actually not a bad one. Annette and Australine. I like that.
0: It is good. It's always good for the first week, but then I feel like eventually then you'll just never listen to the song again because it will constantly remind you of...
1: It's true. There's no, I mean, whatever's going on at 3.30 is going to traumatise you eventually.
0: Exactly right. You'll go from a great song to, yes, yeah, your worst nightmare at some point.
1: Well, I reckon, because we've got the 2010s on Friday and then next Friday the 2020s, I think we should circle back, to use a word from the finance industry, and talk about wake-up songs maybe in 3 weeks. For the competition.
0: Yeah, that's a great idea. Sounds good.
1: I must let you know, and listeners know, I'm away for 2 days because I'm training, okay?
0: Okay, mate.
1: So I'll be back Friday.
0: You're already at the top of your game, but
1: no, I need it.
0: Look forward to seeing what you come back with.
1: Yeah, there's a few things the corporation want to fix up with my presentations.
0: Okay, good luck.
1: Thanks, mate. See ya. Catch you Friday.
0: Cheers. See you, Steve.
1: Johnny Antonoli. Yeah, I'm away to Friday. Hey, I'm back Friday, I should say. Big thanks to Jackie Lynch. Have a wonderful day. It is 8 o'clock.
2: Good morning, this is ABC News, I'm Garrett Mundy. The US President Donald Trump has issued renewed threats to Iran if it doesn't stick to its side of a ceasefire agreement. The comments come after Washington and Tehran wrapped up a lengthy round of initial talks in Switzerland aimed at solidifying a permanent end to the war. Both sides, along with mediators Pakistan and Qatar, say initial progress has been made, with the negotiations now moving into lower-level technical discussions. Mr. Trump says he hopes Iran will hold up its end of the bargain.
3: If Iran doesn't live up to their agreement, or if they're not behaving, I will do what I have to do.
4: Does that give them leverage over you, Mr. President?
3: Say it.
4: Does that give them leverage, the Iranians' leverage over you?
3: Oh, you're so leverage. You know.
2: A police officer is among two people who've been killed in a shooting in the Canadian city of Montreal. It's the first time in 24 years a Montreal police officer has been killed in the line of duty. The shooting began in a busy part of Côte de Neige. A witness saw a gun sticking out of a window, heard shots and called the police. One civilian was also killed by the shooter and another officer was injured.